0: like, right, that's it. I'm going to have to go for it. Tried for the first year, didn't get in, was not fit enough, was not successful enough, did not know enough about tennis. And then the second year, like, dropped a bit of weight, can't lie, and went for it. And it was amazing. It was just, it was incredible, but unbelievably difficult. And the training process is insane.
1: I was like, just going to ask you, is it like boot camp intensity?
0: Oh, it's like army boot camp. It is really scary. Every week you get tested on your drills, your knowledge, your rolling skills, feeding skills, which is when they put their hand up in the air and do the whole thing, bringing the towel, how well you know the game, random things that people don't even realize when they watch a sport, like ball changes. If anyone knows when a ball changes in a match, well done. I can't even remember and I had to know it at the back of my hand. It was incredible. And then every week you wouldn't know whether you were going to be back the next week. So you'd just get an email saying, we'll see you next Thursday. Or you'll get an email going, thanks so much for your participation. Bye bye.
1: Yeah. But how's that judged?
0: You get judged out of five on every single part you do, both in a team and as an individual. So your running skills, your rolling skills, if it's a bit bouncy, that's a point lost. If you move too quickly, if you snap into position too slowly, yeah, it's unbelievably intense.
1: And is this like telepathic communication with your colleagues? How does that work?
0: So I have an incredible way of reading other people on court now. So you can see exactly whether who's going to go for the ball. So say a tennis player drops a ball halfway through the baseline, you got to know which one of you is going to move. If both of you move, that's a point lost. If one of you moves, you'll know, you know, you have to just be as quick as you can, pick it up, run back and sit. Yeah.
2: Jeez. It's mad. Like, so it's pressure as well, because it strikes me a little bit like almost like the King's Guard, where you have to keep the straight face and you can't really laugh or show emotion. And as you say, the posture, it's at, what's the most difficult of those skills? Like, we were talking about the rolling earlier on. I was saying I couldn't roll a ball straight.
0: I'm really good at rolling now,
2: right?
0: Which is handy when you're playing bowling. I have to admit, it's really good.
1: Yeah.
0: That's always quite difficult, but when you get the skill, you get it. It is the fitness and the standing still on court for an hour without moving, without being distracted by anything. The total focus of knowing the game basically quicker than the umpire, because the umpire has to make the decisions, but you have to know what the decision's likely to be the minute that ball hits the net or hits the court. You have to run and get it. But then you can't be too quick. So if you're too quick, then you could like knock into a player, you could get it wrong. And then the point is a fault or whatever. It's that just total obsessive knowledge of the game, which I thought was, it's something that you don't lose as well. So I can't now watch a game without judging how quickly and how well the ball kids play.
1: Do you get paid? Or the parents or guardians get paid?
0: You get expenses. I think it was about 200 quid for the whole 2 weeks. But you don't get paid. You do get a lot of kit. So have a little look on Vinted or Depop or any of those things. And there's quite a lot of Wimbledon ball kit from the years going on sale. I did it for 3 years, so I got three sets of kit. That's quite a lot of money in the end.
1: And did you like ball guard for big players, like well-known players?
0: Yeah, I was never that good. So I was never on centre court. My biggest kind of job game was the men's wheelchair doubles final, which was on what is known as the WOC, which is court number three, I think. Court number two or court number three, because it's so warm. God knows how they're doing it this weekend. I really don't know. It's unbelievably warm in that court. But that was my biggest paid one. Sometimes you get to do breakfast shifts, so you go and you do warm-ups. So when they're not actually playing, but they just want to warm up with each other, bit of an exhibition kind of thing. I did a warm-up with Djokovic and Federer, which was obviously wow. That was amazing. And that's just kind of, you get to practice as much as they do, so it's a lot more chill, and sometimes they say thank you and things, which is really nice. One of the years I had Dustin Brown, who was the wild card. Everyone remembered him. He was great fun. And there were those amazing senior ones with the French guys who like sometimes pretend to have a ball and do a whole match just pretending, and they do like underarm shots and play about. They're always great fun. Sometimes they swap out so that a ball kid actually gets to play. That's always great fun. They're the best matches to play. And then I got to pick up Nadal's racket and take it to the restringers for him. So he gave me a nice thank you. So I'll take that. And there's the last thing, that's the Guard of Honor, which is when they win the award and they go to pick up the trophy. You get to stand in the lines on centre court and look all pretty, and you get to go to the Wimbledon hairdressers on site and get your hair done really nice. What? And you get a whole new kit and everything just to stand there for about 5 minutes.
2: The opposite side of that, like over the years, there have been the famous videos of like ball girls and boys crying. well, like moments where it goes horribly wrong, where they fall over or they've got a call wrong, they can't handle it. Like, that's pressure as well.
0: It really is. Like this weekend, particularly, all kids are going to be dropping like flies. It's really hard when it's this warm. I remember you're on court for an hour and off for an hour. They will probably reduce it to half an hour if it's this hot. Other than that, like, I've been hit by a ball before, serves very fast, very painful. I was hit by a smash because you can't predict them. So I got sent to the hospital to be like, let's just check if she's still okay. Things like that. And also just the pressure. Like, if you drop a ball, it could cause a game. And some players, like, some renowned for shouting at ball kids for things going wrong. So,
1: Were you ever shouted at by players?
0: Not shouted at. Some players are renowned for not being very nice, and some are renowned for being lovely.
2: Nick Kyrgios?
0: Yeah, first name in my head.
1: Which category?
0: He's in the zone, put it that way. He's definitely
1: in the zone.
0: That's
1: very diplomatic of you.
0: Yeah, I know. He was renowned for not being the nicest, but also, you know, it's your life, so you kind of have to take it as the game of they're going to be really annoyed if things go wrong. And, like, especially this year without the Lions judges, they were some of the best people on court. I remember having little chats with them while we were waiting for things to happen. And when you're waiting in between matches, you're standing there for 20 minutes between match coming on. Like, you don't get taken off at the end of a match. So you just get chatting to the Lions judges. And
1: can you drop your guard then? You don't have to be in official position.
0: A little bit. You have to still stand with full posture, but you can have a little chat with the Lions. Don't tell anyone, but you can have a little chat with the Lions.
1: Yeah,
0: judges.
1: I always think that it looks like their back is in bits because they have to lean over constantly between
0: points. They complain about it too. They're not quiet about it.
1: They get insurance for that.
0: Oh gosh, you know. Not anymore, clearly.
1: I tell you what, Roy Darmer, who's a friend of the show here, his head is blown here. He's lined his mask. He said, Football Hurling Club or Cup Lions, this is my favourite segment all week. He has a lot of questions for you. Do you lose form?
0: Do I lose form?
1: Can a ball boy or ball girl lose form? As in lose the ability to do their job, like a player would. Like a player would play badly.
0: Yeah. If I took some time out, I wouldn't be as good. I don't think I couldn't do it now. Definitely not. I can still roll pretty well, can't I? I think I'm still quite good at that. But yeah, you won't be on top notch, you do. And the minute you get injured, you can't lunge at the same rate, you can't stand posture. Yeah, loads of things.
1: When is retirement?
0: When is retirement? 18. So you can only do it up to when you're 18, and you have to be 14 to 18 to do it from start.
1: Why? What's the story with that age restriction?
0: It might be some kind of, if you're not a child, you have to get paid properly, maybe.
1: This is the future panorama. People should get paid for this. In terms of training, sprints?
0: Yeah, 100%. You remember those like beep tests?
1: Yeah.
2: Oh, yeah.
0: Hate them.
2: Turning quickly and all the rest.
0: Yeah. Little swivels, we had this specific drill of like, start, stop stuff, you know, that kind of, I couldn't do it anymore, but it was, loads of it. Mm.
1: Is it competitive among the ball kids?
0: Yeah, there are about 250 every year. And every time you're on court, whether that's in training or in, at the championships, there is a previous ball kid or a trainer sitting watching you taking notes, and you're being marked out of five for everything. And if you drop, your team drops, and then your team doesn't get to do the final. So the best teams get to the final. So you're constantly competing. And every time a team's called up, so we were like numbered AA to Z. Every time a team's called up, you can tell how good the team is. And you're like, oh my gosh, you don't know which court you're going to until you walk out that door on the way to the court. And if you're like, oh, I'm on court 18 again. But you're like, oh my gosh. And they're like, wait, actually turn left there. I'm like, oh my gosh, we're going to court one. Are we actually going to court one? It's so exciting. Unbelievably exciting.
1: So you go as a team, do you?
0: You go as a team.
1: So you start recognizing the people.
0: Yeah. So your team is, the four bases. So in the corners, and then the two people, at the nets.
1: And who were you? And what were you?
0: I was a base. I was too tall to be, I'm not that tall, but for some reason I was not nippy enough to be at the net. And then I was a vice captain, and then there's a captain. So if you ever get a chance to go to Wimbledon and see them walking, they'll be walking in order. And the captain will be carrying the bag of spare balls, because you have to take all these cans of balls with you. So there always are little things you have to take around, like if you get to do referee's duty, you get to go and take bananas to courts and Gatorade and all that kind of thing. There's many little weird things that happen as well.
2: Do you pull the rain cover across?
0: No, but those people are all pretty much ex-ball kids. So they're all over the age of 18.
1: They're adults. Do they get paid for that?
0: I assume so, yeah. I remember wanting to do it. I never got the chance. I moved here too quickly. But
1: Do you train for that?
2: That looks tough.
0: I don't think you train as much. They just sit there holding umbrellas. They don't do anything. I remember all of us being a bit like, all right, you can just have a chat and read a book.
2: Yeah.
0: And we have to be like on.
2: And watch the match.
0: And we were like 14 and we weren't allowed our phones. We had to sit in this little complex underground. Like as part of all the tunnels underground Wimbledon, you have to just
1: it's
0: sit.
1: It's like labor really, isn't it? It's kind of.
0: Yeah, kind of.
1: What a nice setting.
0: Jesus.
2: Yeah.
0: I'd do it again.
2: Best thing, you know, when you, unparalleled, you know, when you open the box of tennis balls, mm-hmm. like three
1: smell.
2: Of them.
1: Smell. Yeah.
0: That smell has haunted me ever since. I hate the smell.
1: Really?
0: Absolutely hate the smell. I can't deal with it. What? And the smell of that tarmac. You know, that specific, like, inside, like, tarmac-y stuff that they put on. Hate it.
2: Oh, I love both of those.
0: It makes
2: smells.
0: You queasy. Makes me
1: really?
0: It makes me unbelievably anxious. Because every week you turn up and you'd have that smell and you know, you're about to do an incredible amount of exercise and hate everything. And then you're going to be judged for everything you do. Oh, the stress it gives me. I hate that smell.
2: Yeah.
1: Oh, imagine you were selected by the players to hit. Do you know every so often a player's playing badly over the years, they kind of hand the racket to one of the ball kids?
0: Yeah.
1: Those people be legends.
0: Yeah, they did it. Like, quite a few people did that on my team because we were playing with these, the seniors, the ones who do the kind of exhibition matches. They swap out and they love it. Oh my gosh, they did. It was the talk of the town for like 3 weeks. I never got to do it annoyingly, but hey-o. Maybe next time.
1: So many questions.
2: I'm surprised more players don't say. It sounds like you were excited to get a thank you from a player, which is, you would think, the very bare minimum from a human being towards another, but it seems to be the...
0: But everyone's in the zone, so sometimes, like, it's okay. Like, you're nipping so quickly to give them a towel and then to run back.
1: Yeah.
0: You're not even looking them in the eye, like, you're going so quickly.
1: Yeah,
0: so.
1: That's true. That's gone, the towel giving, isn't it? They got rid of that.
0: Has it gone?
1: Yeah, they have the baskets at the end since COVID, and they've kept them, I don't think, because it was kind of... That was bad in the ball, because they had to hold these sweaty towels.
2: True.
1: So do you know... So you're at the back, so does that mean you get you have the balls ready to go when the player like stretches out their racket?
0: Yeah, so you have three balls in one hand and up to three in the other.
1: And that's that one, is it?
0: Yeah, so you have to hold them behind your back and then you put one up in the air and you have to punch up in the air. It's not like is that Queens or the other opens where you have to put both arms up, which I think looks really messy. So Wimbledon's renowned for being Wimbledon's renowned for being the prettiest one, one arm up.
1: You rank everything out of five now.
0: Yeah.
1: Everything.
0: Yeah, five.
1: So one arm up. And then
0: you can only hold one hand, one ball in that hand as well. So when you're doing that, you have to be able to hold five balls in one hand.
1: Go away.
0: So that's something
1: and
0: to practice.
1: Is that behind your back?
0: Yeah, holding it behind your hand.
1: That's ridiculous.
0: So you hold three in one hand and two on your arm against your back.
1: If you drop that ball.
0: Yeah.
2: Oh, you're gone.
1: And so they usually take three, don't they? And then they look at them and like in disgust, they like.
0: Yeah.
1: Disregard one of them back to you.
0: Yeah.
1: As if to say, why did you give me this?
0: But we know how long those balls have been on court.
2: Why did they do
1: that? Djokovic is murder for it. He'd be looking at it and be like, what?
2: But the balls are all the same. Why do they take three if they only want two?
0: So if you have a can of balls, there's something called the three. Jesus, I haven't thought about this in years. 3-5-7. So there's a spare can of balls. If one gets lobbed over the side and you never see it again, there's a 3-5-7. So you bring a three on if it's been played for three matches. Five if it's been played for five games, and then seven games. And then you swap it in as close as you can. It's because they wear out so quickly.
2: The players can tell
0: if it's been played for three games, five games, or seven games.
1: Really?
0: Yeah.
1: New balls, please.
0: Yeah.
1: That's your responsibility.
0: Yeah, so we'll have to run in and we have to do a whole, like, undo the cans and thing.
1: Oh, that's like a stack of cards, you know, like a good poker player does that deck thing. That is beautiful, that one where it, like...
0: And you have to, like, everything take perfect.
2: Imagine the smell.
1: Do you know that part where they have the two... They opened the two cans cans together and...
2: Yeah.
1: Like a polite Stone Cold Steve Austin.
2: Like ASMR. Kind of ASMR.
0: We don't get to do the ring pull, though, which is a bit annoying because that was always a really nice feeling.
1: Can you enjoy the matches?
0: Not when you're on it, really.
1: You can you? Because you have to look out for all the other things.
0: You can appreciate a match, but you're thinking so much about the score that you can't really... There are some times that you're like, whoa, that's amazing, but you can't stop to do it because you're already running to get the ball.
1: Did you do it every year from start to when you had to finish?
0: No, because I didn't get in first year. So my first year, I trained through school and then didn't get selected. So I went through the whole process, got to Wimbledon and went, no. And then...
1: How did you continue?
0: I just tried again the next year.
1: All right.
0: I just
1: you go back
0: again.
1: And then they said, okay. And did they give you feedback into why you didn't and then feedback into why you did get it?
0: You kind of, because you're being ranked so much, you see your scores. So you know that like, oh, my rolling needs to be better or my standing needs to be better, which is so random. My standing needs to be better. And then, because I knew it was my fitness first one. I wasn't a sports person. I didn't like sports. I hated sports, but I just loved watching Wimbledon. And then I just was like, right, this is a thing I got to do. And I worked my ass off.
1: Another question here. If a player doesn't want the ball, can you give it back to them or do you get rid of it?
0: if player doesn't want a ball, it stays in play, but you have it behind your back. So annoyingly, that player's going to get that ball every single time. So you're going to feed it to them and they go, oh, I hate that ball. And they'll just throw it back every time. But you can't like take a, you don't have the authority or to take a ball out of play.
1: Goran Ivanišević, when he was servant in Wimbledon 2001, the ball boy gave him a ball and he looked and he goes, no, he was like, he pointed and said, no, I want that one behind your back.
0: They do that. So sometimes, sometimes you have to hold it in front of you and they can go one on your right hand or one on your left hand and they'll know which one they want.
1: Now, in that instance, would you be docked a point?
0: No, because it's the player being difficult.
1: Player being difficult.
0: Yeah. So if a player's being difficult, like sometimes, when we used to do the towel, if you had two doubles players, they both have their own towel. So if you accidentally brought them the wrong towel, you know, you won't get to like docked to the point. Yeah. Really, you should remember it. And they might be a bit like, next time remember, but they might be a bit, okay, it's all right. That's quite annoying, but it's fine.
2: That's fascinating.
0: Yeah.
2: It's amazing.
0: Yeah, it's crazy. So next time you go to Wimbledon, have a little look at the ball kids.
2: Yeah.
0: And start ranking them out of five.
2: Judge them.
1: And you can't watch a match now without looking at the ball kids.
0: No, I'm staring at the ball kids. But I don't like the new uniform. They've changed the uniform. So now I think they look like referees and I hate it.
1: So what were you wearing?
0: It was just a blue, full blue Ralph Lauren lovely kit. But now it's stripy, so it looks like
1: football referees.
2: Yeah, it's changed.
0: It looks really odd.
2: Not in your day, Hebe.
0: Not in my day.
2: Thanks, Millie, for coming in.
1: Well, this is great.
2: Yeah, fantastic.
1: Can you review the final for us out of five there?
0: Yeah, sure.
1: We'll see you again the other side.
0: Yeah, only for the ball kids, though.
1: Of course. Not the match.
2: Forget about
1: the match.
2: No, I don't care about the match at all. First ball girl from Wimbledon that's ever been in the studio. So
1: I'd say we could comfortably say that confidently. Yeah.
0: Cool.
1: If that's not the case, let us know.
2: That's true. Thanks, Millie, for coming in. Hebe Lawson, Today FM producer and former Wimbledon ball girl. Is it kind of like Olympian? You're not a former Olympian. You're always.
1: Are you? You're Olympian. Always.
2: You're like a Wimbledon ball girl forever.
1: How long does it take you to drop that into conversation with new people?
0: Oh gosh, a lot quicker here than in the UK. UK, they don't really care. Here, everyone loves it.
1: We've all done it.
0: Yeah, literally.
2: Yeah. In fairness.
1: That was great. Thank you very much.
2: Fantastic. Thanks a million for coming in, Hebe. Really appreciate that.
3: Off the ball. GAA. Like, they're willing to die for that ball. I said that about Carr for years. They're brilliant hurlers. And I said, when they have that ruthlessness, when you don't have the ball, that this is unbelievable. That now we have a great chance to attack that player that with the ball. Now it's a chance to show Carr people, show myself that, you know, I'm an absolute animal here when I don't have the ball.
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your cigarette break. It's like 10,000 spoons when all you need is a knife. It's meeting the man of my dreams and then meeting his beautiful wife. And isn't it ironic?

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1: Now, we are delighted to welcome to the programme New Zealand legend Kieran Reid as AIB launch a brand new content series. It's called The Toughest Traits, and the series follows Kieran as he tours Ireland, learning the true meaning of what it takes to be an elite Gaelic Games player and how they balance work, college and family life with the full-time commitment of representing their clubs. Kieran, how are you?
2: Yeah, g'day guys. How are we going? I'm very well, thank you.
1: Your trip to Ireland seems like it was a bit of a whirlwind, but it looked like you had the best time.
2: Oh, it was amazing, right? Like, I guess as a New Zealander, we don't, unsurprisingly, don't get much Gaelic games across this side of the world. But, you know, every time I'd been across for the All Blacks, so, you know, you witness a little bit of it in terms of just flicking on TV. But to actually spend a bit of time outside of Dublin this time around and get to see the country and have a look at a bit more in depth the Gaelic games in terms of football, camogie and hurling. So it was a lot of fun, really eye-opening and just good people to be amongst.
1: It's funny, we think of rugby players going on tours and spending a lot of time in places. When you're maybe in England for the World Cup, you get quite a bit of time there. You probably don't spend that much time in Ireland. You get maybe 4 or 5 days whenever you come over for a November international.
2: Yeah, that's basically it, right? Like, get there for the week and generally just stay around Dublin. So my first tour, we played a game in Munster, so played Tomen Park, but that was the same thing, just down for a night and back. So, hadn't really got out around it, around Ireland. So got up to Galway, so got out west, got down south to Kerry. Bit of a whirlwind tour, but was awesome to kind of get around and just meet some really cool people.
1: We have your Instagram post here. If we can flick through some of these pictures, it looks like it starts with the beautiful stone walls, and actually you've done a brilliant job. I don't know if anybody taught you any Irish, but Ermalehen to Sira is on my holidays, and generally everybody comes back and puts up their snaps. Yours were absolutely brilliant. I think we can have a look at them now. Yeah, so the first one, obviously, the All Blacks game. We won't talk about that too much, maybe in just a minute.
2: not this time, but yeah.
1: And then you had a GAA game, obviously, and that's, we'll talk about that in depth. And there's you actually playing some football, maybe kicking some points, and then golf. Obviously, everybody who comes to Ireland has to play golf, and that looks like it's either Royal County Dublin or Portmarnock. An Irish pub, O'Neill's in town. And then finally, the most important one of all, Barack Obama Plaza.
2: Yeah, it's basically, it's Ireland in a nutshell, isn't it? did all the main sites. So, brilliant, actually. Like, yeah, so I got to play Royal Dublin golf course with a couple of mates. Can't beat being in Dublin and actually getting to enjoy the rugby. Not kind of being all feeling stressed out and waiting for the game. So, actually enjoy the pub life and a few Guinnesses. So, a lot of fun.
1: One thing that struck me, haven't had a sneak preview of the show. When you are retired now, is there any part of you that wishes there was more opportunity for you to actually have a day-to-day life separate to the sports career? Because it comes across really strongly is your admiration for the GAA players and their ability to compartmentalize and forward plan and prepare for trying to be as elite as they possibly can be while being a classroom assistant or having a business of their own. Whereas you were obviously very much in the bubble of absolutely everything has to be focused on the winning at the weekend.
2: Yeah, I think that's, you know, probably the biggest thing that I found, right? All four athletes that I got to talk to and see, like, the dedication and the passion is the same. Like, that's the whole reason, I played the game as well. It's just, you know, I was very lucky, professionalism, and you get paid to do the game that you do. But just to see that dedication get transferred into how they have to operate, right? Like, so they... All four or three of them are working full-time jobs and one's studying. So they're able to fit their training in around that. Also do the analysis, also do all the extra stuff that we did. And I think that in a professional environment, you get so much help in that space, right? There's so many management now in those teams and they're giving you everything. So basically all you can do is perform because it's all there. But I think definitely... what I found and the traits that, you know, really shone through in these GAA athletes is that you put it on your own shoulders and you do a lot of that work yourself. And obviously the cool thing, which I didn't actually realize, was you're representing your hometowns, right? That's amazing. I love it. So it's your village. It's your people. It's the people that you grew up with. It's your neighbors and things that you went to school with that are supporting you. And that's where you go back and play. And I really enjoyed that part of learning about that part of the GAA and seeing, you know, the pride and real passion for your local club.
1: You had a cultural hinterland in that at least there was more than one sport that you were interested in as a kid. But did you have an exterior life to being a professional athlete? Like, were you always developing?
2: Yeah, look, I did, yeah. So, like, I when I finished my high school, you know, I went in and I studied sports science and sports coaching. So I had 3 years, I guess, before I became a professional athlete. So in that time I was, you know, in academies, I guess you'd call it. So study during the day. I would train, similar to, I guess, what GAA does, you know, train in the gym in the morning, maybe do a training in the afternoon or evening. So, yeah, I think it's right now, if you're looking at professional rugby and you're maybe looking at guys in that environment, you're going, okay, what are they missing? Perhaps they're missing some of that grounding, right? Going into work or going into some study where they've got to, you know, really work hard for things. You know, right now a lot of them are getting picked up at 18, 19, and, you know, it's amazing and getting paid really well. But, you know, you maybe miss a little bit of character building and traits that you can really use and need to have a successful career.
1: I suppose it's the other side of it as well, is also just having some kind of release from the stress and the pressure.
2: Yeah, look, I think, you know, you're talking to the GAA athletes, right? Like, so they can't help but have that release of that balance. And sometimes it can add extra stress. I think, you know, Louise Ward, who's running her own business, and, you know, she's got to be, it's only her and her partner who are running that, right? So it's about them doing as much as they can, and they can't really have a day off. So I think, you know, it definitely helps. And for me as an athlete, yeah, I needed the balance. You know, whether that was just coming home to my kids and being dad, which I guess in some ways, because you are, you know, rugby here in New Zealand is probably like in Ireland, it's pretty all-consuming. So you can't really escape it, even if you kind of get away to the cafe or something and everyone's wanting to talk about it. So, yeah, finding that bit of balance, you know, is really crucial to kind of help and aid your performance.
1: When you joined the All Blacks, it was after the 2007 World Cup and before the 2011 World Cup, but you would have seen the impact of the 2007 World Cup and the national trauma that became. We've obviously learned a good bit about it since from the books that have been written in particular. But when you were joining the squad, what was that actually like for somebody who didn't have the baggage that some of your teammates had, but at the same time must have been very aware of it? How did you encounter that?
2: Yeah, it's interesting, right? I think it's you know, lived experience and being there and being through it. You know, you can't really buy that. So even though I guess I didn't go through that, but watched it and seen the impact it had on me and the country, I didn't have the same feelings as those guys when we got to 2011. Like, they genuinely had this absolute desire that we can't go through that pain again. And we'll do whatever it takes. And so we put so much into that. I think there are so many lessons out of, you know, 24 years of the All Blacks struggling at World Cups for a long time, right? And being one of the best teams in the world, but on the big occasion, just not getting it right. So the fact is we learned from that. And I think you have to learn from your losses in that kind of tough time. And if you can build from that, which I think the All Blacks did. And when I came in, it was about the players taking more responsibility, being empowered to lead a bit more within the environment. And so, yeah, I think another example of that, right, is 2015 World Cup. We played France in a quarterfinal in the same place, Cardiff, where we lost in 07 as our worst ever World Cup defeat. So, and there's a few guys still in that team, right, who played in 07. So, you know, the ghosts kind of are always there as an All Black, that loss in the back of your mind. And so certainly we were reminded of that week, and we're able to turn it around that day. But, yeah, there's plenty of lessons you take from losses, you know, across history.
1: It is really interesting to see how that team comes together in 11. It's interesting to hear even in 15 that you're still talking about those things. How does what happened before 2011 not happen again? Like, what is it? Do you talk about it to the point where it loses meaning, or do you not talk about it? Like, what's the difference there? Because you can definitely talk yourself into psychological trauma.
2: Yeah, I think the key thing there is understanding what, you know, you're talking about pressure, right? So, okay, if there's pressure on this game, it probably means that we're playing at a really high level. We're playing these finals, we're playing World Cups, we're playing, you know, like all-island games, you know, like, and of course there's going to be pressure. And we want that, because if we don't have pressure, we're playing, you know, for fourth and fifth or seventh and eighth, right? So, you know, that's not where we want to be. So first thing, change your mindset around it, reframe a lot of your thoughts, and we'll just walk towards it. And so that was kind of the big thing that we did pre-11 and tried to carry that on all the way through. And I don't think, you know, the All Black team at the moment, right, it's another story where you've lost the last two World Cups, 19 and 23. We call it lost here. It's probably the same in Ireland, right? If you don't win, it's a loss, even though it was second last year. So those lessons, yeah, they've held on to those things. You know, hopefully it'll bode well for that team in the future.
1: Are there standout moments in the build-up to 2011 that you think, okay, I feel like I'm part of something special here? Or is it only at the end when you get the release and the relief of having got over the line?
2: Look, I think we knew we were a good side. You know, we actually 2 years earlier, right, we'd lost four games in that year. We lost to South Africa three times in a row, 2009. You know, so it wasn't a team that, you know, within 2 years we'd become probably the number one team heading into that World Cup. So we're confident in our own ability. But there's no givens. And so that's the thing that I think we'd learned. We'd learned that, hey, you still got to work really hard. You got to go out and take it. You can't just wait for things to come your way. Just because we're playing at home doesn't guarantee you the World Cup medal at the end of the day, right? So, yeah, a lot of work goes into it. You know, I think any All Black side, when I ran out, you're confident. There's no way you run out and you're not confident of being on the winning side. But you only get that confidence with the preparation, with the fact that you can look back on all that work that you've put in to get to that moment.
1: Is there claustrophobia about it being a home tournament as well?
2: I think it's different. So if I compare that to 15 of being away from home, and even 19 when I played in, like it's so different. Yeah, 11 was crazy. You know, normal test match years, you know, we can walk around the country and it's pretty good. You know, you can go for dinner and no one will really bother you too much. But yeah, 11 World Cup, it was, couldn't leave the hotel. There's people, you know, thousands of people outside the hotel, wanting autographs and everything, photos. So, amazing to see. So yeah, the expectations there. So if you could let that get on top of you, we did a really good job in the team of just making sure that, hey, we really embraced that support and saw it as a great thing for us rather than a burden.
1: There's a sense that what happens in the aftermath of the victory is a kind of the release of that pressure, and the team plays such swashbuckling, stylish rugby. Was that, could you feel that? Is that an accurate portrayal of those next few years? You're unburdened and you start trying things, you're leading into the confidence of being champions.
2: Yeah, I think yes and no. I think there's certain parts of that, I think, of being the world champions, but also history had told us no one had gone back-to-back in a World Cup, so it's obviously bloody hard to do. We did it, and then South Africa have done it just recently. So, look, you've got to, you know, be very disciplined to keep yourself going, you know, when you're at the top, right, because otherwise you're just going to get taken over. So, you know, when you are that best team in the world, you've got to work doubly hard to stay there. So we had a pretty strong mindset, some great coaching and leaders in the team to, you know, just never be comfortable, never be happy with where we were at. And that was a pretty special time, as you alluded to, you know, 11 to 15, we lost four games across that four and a half years, for even into end of 16, right, till you guys beat us. You know, so a remarkable kind of period of time and a bloody good team to be a part of.
1: Do you know it at the time? Like, are you conscious that, geez, this is pretty special?
2: Look, I think, you know, it's pretty amazing when you look around the room and there's Richie McCaw, Dan Carter and Ma Nonu, Conrad Smith, Kenry, you know, I just keep listing the names, Kevin Mialamu. So I think, you know, you're in a very special team, but, you know, we're all about trying to improve ourselves and get better. And so we weren't really looking at outcomes. We weren't looking at winning and losing. It was about us trying to outperform what we'd done a little bit, right? So, and that competition flowed into trainings, it flowed into games, obviously. So, and there's huge belief. No matter what situation we got put in, we're confident we could work our way out.

0: The NBA playoffs are underway, and now you can trade every game on Kalshi. You can also trade on who wins each series, the conference finals, and the championship. San Antonio is currently trading at 19% to win it all, meaning a $100 trade pays out over $500 if they take the title. On Kalshi, you're trading against other people in a live market. No house, no odds makers. 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Trade on anything.
1: I feel like I can have a huge impact. So, yeah, across that period where I did, play really well, and I was leading and, just doing it my own way and having good guys around me.
2: Was that something that came, not naturally, because obviously you have to work at it, but was that something that you would have had as a kid? Were you always the captain of teams coming through the age ranks?
1: No, I wasn't actually. No, I was a very shy kid, very quiet. Like, I loved sports. So I played lots of sport, but no, I never captained any rugby teams growing up. 2008, I captained my first side was Canterbury as a 22-year-old, where I was handed the keys for some reason as the first time. And, I think the coaches have seen a lot of potential in me over a number of years down in Canterbury. And I think that's the key. Like, if you've got a leader, like, or coaches or bosses or whatever, who can really build you up, give you confidence to believe in yourself. And I think that's what I had. And I had to grow my leadership skills because I didn't necessarily believe in myself that I had them for a long time. But I guess as you start playing a lot better, you start demanding of more of guys around you. And coaches see that, and it just flows from there.
2: That's a really interesting thing, that you didn't have that belief automatically, that you kind of had to earn it from yourself. How did you do that?
1: Yeah, I did. I genuinely felt, because I didn't go to a big rugby school. I went to a co-ed public school in South Auckland. So no one in kind of Auckland Chiefs regions where I was, I ended up in Canterbury because no one up there knew who I was. I didn't, so I was kind of probably had that mentality of small fish, and I just wanted to just do what I could, right? Just tried to fit in and play as well as I could. So I think I kept that kind of mentality of, oh, you're from the small school, you got to work really hard for it. So I think that was probably my attitude for the early stage of my career. And I think what it did do to me was it enabled me to watch and listen and learn off coaches, off other players, and maybe pick up a few things that I'd do differently myself, or maybe that was a really good thing. I'll keep that on board. I wouldn't voice anything. I was pretty quiet, but by the time I guess I was given those opportunities, I'd found a little bit of my voice and found a good team to be around.
2: And so finding a voice can sometimes mean delivering difficult messages to people who you then rely on immediately after that. How did you get that ability?
1: Yeah, I think, having that trust and connection first is so crucial when you want to have an accountability conversation or a pretty tough conversation. So, I alluded, grew up in South Auckland. It's the biggest Polynesian population in the world there. I grew up multicultural kind of area. I had to connect with different people and, so I knew how people ticked, and I felt that was kind of my way I led early was just one-on-one conversations. It wasn't getting up and doing big speeches. It was connecting with someone, getting to know them, and then from there demanding, what I could from them when I needed it. So it's kind of where it stemmed from. But you can't have that conversation without first kind of building a connection and a real care for that person.
2: Did you know that when you were 18, 19, 20, that you actually needed to build those relationships? Or did that kind of happen because you weren't one of the de facto leaders? You're like actually finding out who your teammates were and kind of humble enough to ask them to give you information that you might be able to use yourself?
1: Yeah, I think so. I just, I probably stumbled on, I think it was the way I was brought up, how I was as a person. It was those little connections, the guys you roomed with, finding out a little bit about them, on planes, buses, whatever it was that we're doing, right? So that's probably, the best way I found it, and that's who I was, how I led. You got to be really authentic in that space. So I didn't know that was leading it.

0: you know, over a few years, right, you started having conversations with guys that was uplifting them, and I didn't know it was leading, but you're just trying to do what was best for the team at that stage.
1: Is it obvious to you that you're ready to become the captain after Richie McCaw? I know they kind of had, there was the period where Richie was away for a while and came back, and so you'd got a taste of the captaincy, and it probably at that stage you reckoned that it was going to be something that happened anyway. Were you ready for it?
0: Yeah, I was ready for it. Like, I think I was most definitely ready for it. I had captained the team 10 or 12 times up to after 15 before I was named officially captain. You know, so I owe a lot to Richie and working with him for basically my whole career, every day, Crusaders and All Blacks, training together. So, but yeah, I was ready, and I felt like it was my time to kind of add my mark on that captaincy jersey. It's pretty tough to go after a guy who's captained the team over 100 times and won 2 World Cups. But look, I was, you know, doing it at a period of my life that I was more experienced, 30 years old. You know, I wasn't trying to chase anything. I wasn't trying to be someone else. So, as I said, I learned a lot of those lessons out of the spotlight. So in that moment, I could go and be myself and lead the best way I could.
1: We had Conrad Smith in studio recently. He's up in Dublin a bit in his role in World Rugby, and we'd have Sonny Bill on. He's been at roadshows with us. So we've talked to various aspects of that team over the years, and I presume people talk to you about the book Legacy a good bit. I was at a funeral the other night, and somebody was telling me how great their workplace was because there's no dickheads. And I was like, geez, the All Blacks have a lot to answer for. Mm-hmm. It has travelled the culture in a real way. But every time we talk to people on your team, it feels like it's a real thing. Like, it's not just something that has been captured in a book.
0: It is. I think, and the thing is too, like, it's kind of unwritten. It's not said. It's, you know, it's just part of who we are in that team. And it's led by the leaders. It's led by the legacy, the history of what that team is. And so, yeah, as soon as you walk into the team, the expectations are laid out for you as a young man of what this team requires of you. And the fact is too, right, like, so you're an All Black for the rest of your life. Once you name that team and play that thing. So, you know, that's a responsibility you live with, and it's a bloody great privilege and honour to have that next to your name, right? So when you one day, hopefully a long time away, have your own funeral, it's All Black, right? That's, people are going to remember that, whether it's one test or 150. So, look, it's about us honouring that legacy and journey that's been there. And always wanting to add to it and leave that jersey in a better place than when we received it.
1: How do you experience that when you come in first? Does someone literally, is there a team elder designated to go, right, explain what the rules are, or is it purely by observation? How expressive is it?
0: Oh, look, no, it's a bit of both. So definitely when you come in, first meeting, you get up and are told what the expectations are by the skipper and by the leaders, and then in your first year, you're getting looked after by senior players. It's, you know, a bit of that kind of internship type setup, mentorship. Just to get used to what the environment dictates of you. And, and I think it's all about, for us, it's as you progress, you become that senior guy who's then looking after the younger guy and trying to help them, get as good as they can be.
1: From your own perspective, in terms of playing, when do you feel was your peak as a player?
0: Oh, man, I don't know. Like, I honestly feel like I was getting better as a player as I got on. You know, people are going to say, you know, probably around that time between 11 and 15. But that's when teams were defending differently. We had a game plan that I could utilise different skills. But I'm a big believer in getting better and learning and improving, and I'd say to myself personally that I was a better, well-rounded player when I did finish. And you just do it in different ways because your body's maybe a little bit beaten up in certain areas, so you just got to do it in different ways. But potentially impact and influence, is probably the biggest sign I feel, and I think you always try and get better as you progress.
1: And in terms of the team itself, when do you think the team peaked?
0: man, I don't know. It's a hard one. I think if you look to that 15 team, 2015, I don't know if we peaked in 15, but that team there was as good as any All Black side that I was involved in across that period. Yeah, look, the All Blacks are a great team. And every time you run out with the blokes either side of you, they're pretty special. So a lot of great memories across my time there.
1: The 15 final in the stadium with about 10 minutes left to go, everybody knows what's going to happen. Everybody knows that the back-to-back World Cup champions have been crowned. When do you begin to relax and enjoy that moment and kind of soak that in?
0: When the whistle goes, I guess it's when it is. But I think generally when you get in the changing shed, that's kind of the cool part. You know, lifting the trophy and stuff and all that's fun. But getting in the shed and just being there with your mates, your good mates, is the thing that I remember the most. Just a good time. Actually, the only time you're just together as a team. No outsiders in there and things like that. So. Yeah. Hey, I'm probably going to have to keep moving, so...
1: No worries, no worries.
0: Shut it down soon. It's been good, though.
1: Yeah, great to have you with us. The first episode drops on St. Stephen's Day here. There's multiple episodes for people to get their teeth stuck into.
0: Yeah, 100%. Yeah, it's a great series. Toughest Trace ARB's running that, who obviously support the GAA really strongly. So it's me kind of getting to know a lot of... what goes on and four athletes who are pretty remarkable in what they're doing. So, really, really cool concept. So hopefully a lot of people can get out there and have a look.
1: Kieran Reid, legend. Thanks a million for joining us this morning. Cheers.
0: Thanks, guys.
2: Football on off the ball.
3: 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But what, I mean, he is world class. Vinicius Junior, world class. They've got some exceptional players.
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0: Off the Ball, Sports Radio.
1: I'm very happy to say we are joined by a two-time major winner and a man who knows a thing or two about Augusta as well. Retief Goosen, you're welcome to the show. How are you getting on?
2: All good, thank you very much. Looking forward to watching some Masters golf next week. Should be fun.
1: What does Masters week look like for you these days?
2: Yeah, unfortunately, I'm not standing on the real first tee at Augusta, but I'll be hanging around there a little bit for a couple of days, Monday to Wednesday, around the Augusta area, catching up with some friends and some corporate people. And yeah, I'll probably one day go and watch a little bit, but it's not so much fun outside the ropes that is inside the ropes.
1: It's pretty fun for all of us, but I can imagine it's no fun at all when you know exactly what it's like to be in the final grouping on Masters Sunday. I'm sure it's a bit of a drop down. Do you get any sort of joy from the art of watching golf at all these days, or were the highs of the height of your career just so bloody high that you can't really get that enjoyment out of being a fan?
2: Yeah, I tend to watch a little bit, but it's not that I'm going to be sitting on the couch watching every shot of everybody playing next week. But Sunday, the last nine holes, that's when it all starts, and I'll be watching that. But yeah, you know, having had a chance there, finishing second twice and third twice, it would have been nice to have been knowing that you can go back there sort of every year and go and play, but not to be. But I enjoy watching golf, but more the majors, like watching that last day and see how it all unfolds.
1: When you think back to those four near misses at Augusta that you've mentioned there, twice on two occasions, third on two occasions, do they come with many regrets for you, Retief, or do you look back on them as four great moments being at the very pinnacle of your career?
2: Yeah, I mean, what can you say? Over 4 days, yeah, only if I played one or two shots better. You know, somebody was just better than me by one or two shots. You know, Ernie Els has also finished second there how many times, and also had his chances, and then Phil Mickelson was there how many times he was second till he finally broke through. But yeah, it just didn't happen for me. It didn't happen for Ernie. You know, Louis Oosthuizen came so close too. And Charles Swartzel obviously, and Trevor Immelman one day. It was great for South African golf. What I could have done better is, maybe, you know, one shot here and there in the water could have been different. But, unfortunately, there can only be one winner every week.
1: The 2002 Masters is the one that certainly sticks out for a multitude of different reasons. From a neutral standpoint, you look at that and you think about yourself versus Tiger on the final day of that tournament, and maybe the Tiger mania that had really got into full flow over the previous number of years coming into 2002 was certainly the story in golf. What was that like for you as a competitor, you know, teeing off alongside Tiger in the final pairing on that Sunday, realizing that you kind of have to focus on your own game while you realize that the glare is very much going to be on your opponent, quote unquote, that Sunday?
2: Yeah, I mean, that was always the tough thing playing with Tiger is the crowd that goes with it. He's definitely got like a 15th club in his bag, and he can use that crowd to intimidate or put the other player off. I had 2002, I definitely had my chance. I got off to a slow start and then played well, and he got well ahead of me, and I had my chances for an eagle putt on 15 and a birdie putt on 16 and 17. If I made those, you know, we would have gone down the last all square. But the putter left me there on the last few holes. Otherwise, it could have been a different story.
1: How real is the 15th club aspect? It's something that's often, you know, used as a phrase with regards to the Ryder Cup and maybe to a certain extent with the President's Cup and certainly with a lot of team events in golf, the sort of home venue aspect. But it really did feel like a massive aspect for the entirety of Tiger's career. Like not least 2019, just the extraordinary scenes on the final day when he won his last major. Going up against that, going into the face of that, how intimidating is that as a golfer, even as a man who's well known as having ice in his veins?
2: Yeah, I mean, it is difficult in a way of blocking it out, what's going on. You know, there's times that Tiger will putt it up to, let's say, 3 feet, and you got a four footer left, and he'll just say, you know, I'm going to finish, because he knows he knocks it in, you still got 4 feet left, and all the crowd starts running off to the next tee, and the noise and everything just goes with it. So, I mean, he was the guy to beat, and used every aspect of his game and everything that goes with it to win. And I suppose I would have done the same if I was in that boat, maybe playing an event in South Africa or something. And so it is for every other sport, like you say, the Ryder Cup or tennis or whatever, you get a crowd on your side, it becomes difficult for the other side.
1: How much of a talker would you have been in those moments, Retief? I'm not sure. Is your general setting to chat away to your playing partner and you turn that right down or potentially turn it right up on the final day of a major?
2: No, the final day of a major, there's definitely not discussing dinner tomorrow, that night or anything like that. You know, some players might have a little chat, but it's pretty much all business down there. You're playing as a two ball, so you're playing fairly quick. You have to, you know, keep up, and there's not much time for chitter chatter, and, you gotta get to the ball and get going, you know. And in a major, you need every minute. It take your time and be sure what you're trying to do out there. And obviously practice rounds are different. You know, you're discussing pretty much everything. But you know, it was I don't think I've ever played a practice round with Tiger over the years. You know, he's a guy that normally goes out at 6:30 in the mornings before everything starts going wild. And I always tried to tee off more or less during the same times what my tee times were for the event, try and get a feel for how it plays around that certain time of the day.
1: Because I presume Tiger would have been pretty tense in that final round in 2002, insofar as he would show that tension. Like, this was not a stellar final round by his standards, or certainly by some of the rounds that we've seen him put up at Augusta during his peak, like a final round of 71, it was a far from flawless performance from him as well. So even if he started off the day in relatively chatty form, I'm sure he goes into himself as he realizes that he's got to knuckle down here.
2: Yeah, like I said, the course was playing tricky, and you know, at the end of the day, you just got to do what it takes to win an event. And he just did what he did. I made the mistakes and then came back a little and then had my chances to really catch up at the end and just didn't make the putts. Golf's a funny thing. You know, you shoot 71 and you win, and other days you shoot 65 and lose. You just got to catch the right moment and a right day to pull it off.
1: When you say that your putter let you down in the closing stages of 2002, I would, however, be right in saying that the putter was the thing that put you into contention on a couple of occasions at Augusta. It seemed that, you know, given how difficult it is in pretty much every part of the course, or so it seems watching on television, you definitely had an amazing command of those greens. So did that make it extra frustrating coming down the home stretch in 02, that almost your strongest aspect, sort of?
2: Yeah, I mean, putting definitely was a strong part of my game back then. I was never a really great driver of the ball, so I was always putting for pass on some of the holes and making making those saves is huge. Augusta, the greens are extremely difficult, and you're going to be stuck with a lot of 5-6 footers for pars, because it's sometimes just almost impossible to really get a long putt close. You know, 6 feet sometimes is a great putt to get it to 6 feet from the hole. Putting over that period was my strong part. You know, sometimes I could play 2-3 events in a row without a three putt for those three events, you know. My putter would save me, that's for sure, a lot of times.
1: Yeah. When you would rock up to Augusta, would you prefer for the greens to be in their most difficult form, given it is your strong suit?
2: Yeah, I liked the greens whenever they were running 14 plus. I've always been somebody that more strokes at the ball and not hit at the ball on the greens. So the slower greens got, the worse my pace seems to get, because it feels like I have to really hit at the ball to get it to the hole. While on quick greens, it's just a sort of a smooth hit and off it goes. You know, it's, you know, the ball's going to get there. When you're putting up in slow greens, sometimes for me, I find it more difficult to get the right pace.
1: It speaks to a real natural gift on the greens. Is that the truth, Retief, always growing up as a junior golfer? Was it just something that you seem to have innately?
2: Yeah, I think so. I always seem to have been a good putter, and putting is, you know, it's a part of the game that there's no strength involved or anything like that. It's purely, you got to start the ball on the right line. I don't care how you hold it, how you putt at it or anything like that. It is quite individual. Everybody has his own putter grip or his own setup with putting, while a golf swing seems to be all more, everybody does the same thing. But I think the big key to putting is being able to read greens. You could have the best stroke in the world, but if you can't read the green, you're not going to make the putt. So visualizing the breaks, the speed it needs to go, you need to have a sense really of the land. You have to be able to have a good sense of feel on the break. Otherwise, you're just definitely not going to make. I mean, Ben Crenshaw was one of the greatest putters, and he was the same. He says, you know, if you can't read greens, you can't make putts. And if you stand over the putt and you're not fully confident on your line and what you need to hit it at, you're not going to make a good stroke either. So it's a fine line. Putting is definitely, I think, more about being able to read greens well.
1: You would think then that with experience comes a greater capability to master, pardon the pun, Augusta National. Is that the case, or is it futile to ever expect that you'll conquer those greens?
2: Augusta, it's definitely, the more you've played it and you get to know those greens, you have a little bit more advantage if somebody just goes out there the first time and play. Because some of the pin placings is quite deceiving. You think it's going to go left, but it actually goes right. That's why I say you need to really, after you hit your second shot on the green, that's when you start reading the green, and what you see the land, you know, where the valleys are, all that kind of stuff, and you then walk onto the green, then you've already had an image in your mind about what the putt might do, because from what you've seen from 100 yards back. And Augusta is one of those with all the valleys and, you know, it's so hilly Augusta. People don't realize how hilly it is. And so you really need to be able to see from a distance really what the putt's going to do already before you get onto the green.
1: Okay. Because of where you want to place your approach shot.
2: Well, yeah, I mean, the approach shot is obviously key at Augusta. Every time you get yourself above the hole there, it is tough to two-putt, never mind making the putt. Some of those greens, 14 is one of those greens that you put yourself at a position on that green, you can putt it off the green. And you see that at a lot of majors, you know, it is about putting that second shot in the right place. If you've missed the fairway, then you're already struggling just to get on a green, never mind getting yourself in a position where you can have an uphill putt, because Augusta's uphill putts are running at 11. Yeah. Downhill putts are running at 16 plus. So it is the second shot is key always to try and – that's why you need to have a good knowledge of the greens to know where to leave it to leave yourself the best putt.
1: Yeah, it seems that there's a bit more to it as well than just the approach out there. That's the obvious reason. It feels the way you're talking here, Atif, as if there's a psychological aspect of actually coming to terms with what's going to happen with the putter before that stroke actually takes place. Is that true?
2: Well, you know, most pros and probably every pro, when you walk onto the tee, you play the hole backwards. The first thing you do on the tee is you look at where's the pin. Most of the players ask the caddy, where's the flag today? And they go, it's back right, for instance. So then, or let's say it's front right. So instantly you start working your game plan from the green back to the tee, because you're going, okay, the flag's front right. Coming in with a 60-yard shot, for instance, I'm not going to be able to stop it. So I actually now need to leave myself, let's say, 100 yards to be able to stop it. So now you hit something off the tee that's going to leave you 100 yards, which is going to make the second shot easier. If the pin was back right, you know, you have a lot of green to work with. Okay, I can hit driver and leave myself 60 yards because I got green to work with. So it's... It starts off, where's the flag, and then you work your way back to where you want to hit your second shot from, ideally to get it close, and then you try and hit your tee shot to that area where you think it's going to leave you the best approach.
1: The way you're talking there about your gift for putting is very much reminiscent of the sounds that Rory McIlroy has been making over the past couple of years, the way in which his team has helped him to rediscover his natural gift for putting. He made it a little bit too mechanical during that wait between majors for so many years. And once he rediscovered his own flow and trusting his own feel on the greens, his putting averages improved drastically. His career grand slam essentially comes as a result indirectly of that. When you hear Rory talk about that, are you nodding your head thinking, I know exactly what you mean, Rory, just trust the gift, trust the feel, don't get too bogged down by the coaching or the mechanics or the details?
2: Yeah, I mean, Rory, is got the best golf swing in the world, best ball striker off the tee. I mean, if I could drive it like that kid can and hit the ball like him and I had my putting back then, I don't know how many majors I would have won. And, if Rory had a really great putting stroke, I think he would have been up there close to Tiger's majors by now. You know, there was times I'm watching him putting and I'm going myself, I wish I could just help him a little bit because I could see what he was doing. Finally, he started making some really good strokes, and you know, it's a fine line winning those majors. You know, it's like I say, it comes down to one or two shots. The US Open, when Bryson won at Pinehurst, you know, Rory just couldn't make those couple of putts coming in, and it cost him. It's heartbreaking. You play so hard for 4 days, and then you lose by one shot.
1: What were you thinking when you were watching Rory going through those putting struggles? Was there a specific aspect that you thought, geez, he needs to work on that?
2: Yeah, I mean, for me, what I saw on the TV at times, Rory wasn't releasing the putter. His hands got too far ahead when he strikes the ball, and he misses it right. So most of his putts, he misses right. And the hands were just not quite releasing the putter a little bit. It was just too much forward at impact, the hands.
1: Hey.
2: And that could be a putter setup thing that could cause that sometimes. It could be when you have too much loft on your putter that instinctively you feel the putt's going to go left and you push your hands forward to try and take some of the loft off and then you push the ball. I don't know. Like I say, I've never played with Rory. I've never been on a putting green with him or anything, but that's just what my observation. I mean, it's like we say, it's easy on the couch. You know, golf's easy on the couch to sit and watch and say, oh, he should have done that or should have done that. That was just my observation. He just wasn't releasing the putter.
1: I think your opinion does count for more than 99.999% of people who are watching on the couch at the moment, to be fair, Retief. Am I right in saying that you would have backed yourself and gone without a coach for a lot of your career? And like, that's obviously not what Rory has done, but just this theme of, you know, trusting your own flow and your own game rather than allowing the mechanics to come into it too much. Was that the case in your career?
2: Yeah, I didn't really stand with a coach behind me every week and every day. I worked with Gregor Jameson a little bit here at Lake Nona over the years, and we did our work the week before the tournament. I never really had him at a event because I feel like you should have done your work before you got to the tournament. And, you know, some of these guys, they stand at the Masters on a range for 6, 7, 8 hours practicing away and working on things. He should have done that last week in his week off. When you get to the Augusta, you just get out on a course and play and learn the course. It's the time for mechanics is gone then. It's so easy these days to just get too much involved with the coaching. I personally feel, and you know, golf is feel. You could have the greatest swing in the world, but if you can't feel where the face and the club is, you're going to struggle to make a decent swing.
1: Yeah. Did you indulge in a coach later in your career at all, or did you mostly go solo?
2: No, I do my own thing. I know what my issues are, and it's just, you know, keep working on that. And
1: were you watching yourself back, Retief? Were you, when you were saying, when you say you knew what your own issues were, or like, because a lot of people, again, this is speaking very much from an amateur standpoint, a lot of people don't understand their own errors purely by feel. They need to have somebody watch them and then pick apart their game, or maybe even watch themselves. Did you at least have to do that, analyze your own game from a different vantage point?
2: Yeah, definitely. I mean, sometimes somebody might just see something that's just that little bit different to what you normally swing at, and you click. I mean, it is sometimes just a setup thing. It could be just a ball position thing. So I always tend to just go back to my basics thing, you know, start with a grip, start with a stance. Most of the time, it could be just a stance thing. Just the way something's like, I always had a tendency of getting a little bit too deep, too quick on my backswing. And then you just always keep working on, you know, feeling the club just being a little straighter back. At my age now, you can't stand on a range and go and bash 200 balls like you used to. You know, your body just won't allow it. You've got aches and pains and all that kind of stuff, but you hit balls. But I go out there and still hit some balls every day, but the short game, my short game, chipping is not really good. It's something I work hard on these days. I know I can chip better. But, you know, on a Champions Tour, we don't play out of that much rough. We don't miss, you don't really tend to miss greens as much as you do on a regular tour where you're playing more out of 4 or 5 inch rough.
1: Yeah. And just a couple of other things I wanted to ask you about. The 2007 Masters was an extraordinary week. Zach Johnson comes out on top with the joint highest score in terms of winning the competition in history. One over par is how he finished. That's one of the times, the other time that you finished second, you were in a tie for second with Sabatini and with Tiger as well. This kind of comes back to the point I was making earlier on about, you know, maybe you hoping for fast greens and which would challenge other putters compared to yourself. What were you thinking stepping onto the course, particularly? I think it was it the Saturday in 2007 that was particularly turbulent, just insanely high winds. It was chaos at Augusta that week.
2: Yeah, I mean, Augusta, I didn't like the course when it was raining because some of those greens, especially when it gets windy, it's so difficult to control the spin. I remember one time I think I made a 11 there on number 15. You know, it's three balls in the water, my third shot, and then so on and so on. You just couldn't stop the ball from spinning back into the water. So I always liked Augusta when it was playing a little bit more on a firm side that I know I can just make a nice swing at it and not having to worry about the ball zipping back too much. The wind around Augusta is scary. In those valleys, in the trees. I remember the one time I was standing on the 12th tee to par 3, and all three of us hit 7-iron there, and the one ball went 10 yards over the green, the other ball went 10 yards short of the green, and one on the green. It can be just so, you can make so many good swings there and have zero result. Wind around Augusta is probably the hardest thing to work out, club selection. The ball just seems to do his own thing at times.
1: I'm just looking through the scores from that Saturday in 2007. You shoot a 70, but I'm pretty sure the next best score from the eventual top 10 was maybe a 72. Yeah, 72 from Tiger on the Saturday. So coming off the course with a 70 in brutal conditions, like that must be one of the most satisfying feelings at Augusta National that you can get, that you've been thrown haymakers for 3 and a bit hours and you've come away looking a little bit fresher than all your competitors.
2: Yeah, I mean, I always seem to play better on the tougher golf courses where a par is a good score. You know, when I play a tournament and the winning score is 24 under par, I never seem to have done well in those events. Because it's almost like more frustrating if you have to keep making birdies to keep up. While at a major and at tough conditions like that, if you make a par, you catch up. And I like that kind of grind more, that knowing that, you know, if I make this putt, make a par, that I've caught up with the field. You know, some event you make a par, you move back 10 spots. Augusta, like I say, when the wind blows there, it is one of the trickiest golf courses to work out where the wind's coming from.
1: Retief, there are some people that when you have them on the show, you can ask the really unobvious questions, or you can ask the really obvious question. As somebody who's never spoken to you on the show before, I feel it would be amiss of me to not ask you about the time you were struck by lightning. I know it's probably the one thing you got asked about more than anything else, but I'm unashamedly gonna bring it up, because I suspect there might be one or two people out there who actually have not heard the story or are even familiar with the fact that this is something that happened in your life. So take us back to this moment. I'm not sure how traumatic it is for you to talk about, actually, Retief. But
2: well, I can't really remember. That's the thing. Because when you get whacked by lightning, you don't feel anything. You don't hear anything. It just, like, I was on a golf course, and the next moment I woke up, I was in hospital. It is so instant, should I say. And you know, for me, the lucky thing was that I was playing with my cousin Henry that day, and he was sort of 20 yards ahead of me. Well, even him got knocked over when the lightning whacked me. Turned around and saw me lying there smoking away, pretty much burnt to pieces. He ran off to people he saw a couple of holes away, and lucky one of them was a doctor. And the guy came back and revived me, and they managed to get a car and a golf course and drive me off to the hospital. So when I woke up, I was there in hospital, not knowing a single thing what happened. You know, it is just, I suppose it's like when you go for an operation, they put you out and you wake up, I didn't see any lights or like I was going anywhere or the big man was looking at me or anything like that. It's a weird feeling. It makes you think really what happens today when it's your time, what happens. But, luckily, you know, all my injuries, my heart picked up a little bit of a crack, a heartbeat, and through exercise and fitness, strengthen it all up. He's good now. I lost a bit of hearing in my left ear from the lightning. But otherwise I'm still going. Maybe it's time for a lightning to hit me again and spark my game a little bit because, my golf turned pretty good after I got hit by lightning.
1: What age were you?
2: I was 15, 16. I was nearly 16, yeah. So, I was lucky, yeah, to get away from that.
1: I presume it was a club that conducted the lightning.
2: Oh, I don't know. I was carrying my own golf clubs at the time.
1: It wasn't mid-swing?
2: No. I was just, we were walking after we teed off. And we actually did stop for a while because there was lightning around. But back then, there was none of the mobile phones. You can check what's going on. Or there was sirens or things going off, like get off the golf course. We stopped, and it looked like it cleared, and we carried on. And obviously, it hasn't cleared out, I was chosen.
1: I don't want to diminish your own experience in this, but given the fact that you remember none of it, and your cousin had to witness all of it, how did he get on after that? That's like an unbelievable. I presume he's a similar age to you.
2: Yes, he is. I sat down for dinner with him probably about 3-4 years ago again now. And he went through the whole story, how traumatic it was because I was just lying there, you know, pretty much blown out of my clothes and burnt everywhere and blood coming out of my nose and ears and looking like a dead person, really. And for him, it must have been what do you do? He said at one stage he stuck his finger in my mouth because it looked like I swallowed my tongue. At the age of 15 to go through that, it must have been pretty traumatic for him. And what do you do? It's just me and him out there. And he started running and he saw a group. And lucky for me, there was a doctor there. Otherwise, I would have been 6 feet under by now.
1: Wow. And like for your cousin, for your whole family, look, the fact that you make a full recovery is the most important thing. But I wonder, have you ever kind of got a sense of them maybe appreciating your career all the more because of how lucky you were to walk away from that incident? Like, did you get a greater sense of them appreciating the couple of major wins that you had? Because it's pretty extraordinary to come back from that and be a top-class sports person.
2: Obviously, I got saved for something bigger and sort of given a second chance is the word you can probably use. And for me, luckily, I finished school and then we did our 2-year military service back then, which was still compulsory. And straight after that, I turned pro. And here we are, 37 years later, still going at it, luckily. You know, we're so lucky in golf that we can still compete at our age. You know, so many other sports, when you're 35, you're done. And here we are still playing on a Champions Tour out here now and still be able to compete and make a bit of money.
1: Yeah, for sure. Just before I let you go, Retief, like, I mean, your connection with home is obviously so pronounced and powerful. I know you're living in the States at the moment. People will have seen last year, maybe, you know, one of the most, look, I mean, it's hard to put together a list of the most extraordinary things that we've seen in the White House over the past couple of years, but yourself and Ernie Els going along with the South African president to meet Donald Trump in May 2025. I mean, a really interesting interaction that occurred in the Oval Office that day. I guess for me, looking at that moment, and for you, when you actually get the phone call or whenever you are contacted by the South African president or his people, I guess that was a big moment for you to represent your country, to represent the South African people in one of the most powerful offices in the world. Was there ever any doubts in your mind about actually showing up that day?
2: Yeah. And I've been in the White House a few times over the years, especially with the President's Cups, met quite a number of presidents, and Donald Trump, I met a number of times too over the years. When the call really came from Ernie that, do I want to go with him, to the White House and, have a little chat and see if we can, get the South African government to maybe just start looking at things a little different and not carry on the way they're carrying on. I was in two minds, but I thought, okay, I'll do it. And we all got caught off guard a little bit by President Trump. We thought we were going to have a meeting first and then the press, but he did it the other way around. You know, he did the press first and then a meeting afterwards. So we were all thrown in the boat there a little bit and had to say our say. And, you know, I know what's happening in my area. And Ernie and Johan Rupert and a number of other guys said their say. Did it make a difference? I don't know. So far, not. No, nothing has really changed in South Africa for the better. But, you know, it's still a great country. I was back there now for Christmas and New Year for 6-7 weeks. And had an absolute ball. You know, it's such a... I don't think they realize really how a good country they do have down there, you know, and the opportunities they have to really... turn South Africa around and make it a big investable country again. But the way it's going now, there's more companies and people leaving than there is coming in. And unfortunately, that's why the economy is struggling.
1: And what is it that you want to see changed?
2: Well, it is just the pressure they unnecessarily putting on companies and farmers down there to with their rules. How do they want to incorporate the poorer people into the companies? The problem is you put this pressure on these companies, they have to actually start firing people because of the pressure that's on them for taxes and things like that. And they just physically can't support the amount of people that has to be hired. And then... instead of maybe doing it the other way around, helping companies with less taxes and not having to do what they call the BEE in South Africa and forcing them to employ people that isn't qualified to be part of the company. If they maybe take that away and take the heavy tax burden on

0: The NBA playoffs are underway, and now you can trade every game on Kalshi. 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
1: These guys are trying to run the same country. It's amazing how politics has become so divided. And I think it happens in a lot of countries now that it's just a lot of finger pointing and no doing. It's just blame. It'd be nice if people actually start working together and talk and get things done.
2: For sure. I was going to ask you at the end for a master's tip. It feels trivial compared to that section of the conversation, but I may as well ask it anyways. Is there anybody that you like the look of?
1: You know, Scotty has not been playing that great lately, so I'm not sure what his chances are, but you never know. Rory is swinging away as great as always. Get that putter going. He's going to be a big chance there. And yeah, I mean, I think the guy to watch is going to be Bryson. I think he's seems to be playing really well. He's got that great draw going at the moment that you need around Augusta. And the guy's fired up. He's playing great golf. I think he could be the guy on Sunday.
2: Well, enjoy it next week and the couple of days that you're going to have up in Georgia. Retief Goosen, a pleasure to have you on the show. Thanks so much for being so generous with your time.
1: Thank you.
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4: Welcome back to the Pat Kenny Show here on News Talk. How did we come up with that name for the show? This is you. yes, indeed, a good one there by me. Well, usually in times of turmoil and political instability, it's nice to have the uplifting world of sport to turn to, unless, of course, you happen to be an Ireland rugger fan or a Man U footy fan. Guilty on both counts, Your Honour. As you know, I'm a massive United fan. I've been to many big games there. I still get goosebumps when I recall sitting in the stands at Old Trafford, singing with the United faithful in unison. Kino, just like that. And when I met Roy recently, I was telling him of that very happy memory, and he just looked at me, or through me, perhaps is more accurate. He said nothing, and then just walked away. Yes, I could tell how moved he was by the retelling of that particular tale. And yes, that's Roy for you, a gas ticket. The big question for the rugger fraternity is what's happened to the Ireland team in Japan. I'm delighted to have with me on the phone, live from Japan, the man himself, Joe Schmidt. How are you, Joe?
5: Yeah, hello, Patrick.
4: Yeah, how are preparations going? I presume you're right in the midst of dealing with the preparations for the clash with the mighty Samoans.
5: Yeah. The players had last weekend off, and
4: yes.
5: But I've been studying footage of Samoan defensive lines all through the fourth phase, but I'm just about to get stuck into a tape of Samoan breakdown clear out since 2011, which I'm also pretty excited about.
4: Yes, I can imagine. Ireland seemed to be struggling with the humidity more than most. Isn't it the same for everyone, the Joe?
5: It's not, to be honest. We've actually taken a measurement of the internal temperature of every member of our squad, the ones that aren't injured, and on average, they're naturally 7.6 degrees warmer than our opponents. So Tyke Furlong is actually 32.7 degrees hotter by nature, which is why most of the time he has a head like a boiled ham.
4: Yes, indeed. Yes, of course, the rules of rugger are complex, aren't they? Very complex. In fact, they're so complex that they're not called rules at all. They're called laws, which is pretty confusing, even for someone with a degree in engineering like me. But how will you cope with the Samoans? How will you differ your game from what's gone before? What about picking Johnny Sexton? That might be an idea because he's pretty good, you know, Joe.
5: Yeah, thanks, Pat.
4: Although I suppose injury would be a concern with Johnny, wouldn't it? What happens if some massive Samoan with an apostrophe in the middle of his name and a tattoo where the sun don't shine juggernauts his way through Johnny and slap, bang, wham, he gets injured? What happens then, Joe? No Johnny?
5: That's not really in our control. So
4: I suppose you could start. You could start Carberry, couldn't you? Leaving Johnny on the bench, and then when Carberry gets injured, which shouldn't take too long, you could bring Johnny on, put him at fullback, avoiding that sort of mad contact, and putting Rob Carney or Jordan Larmer at out half. What about that, Joe?
5: That wouldn't really make much sense.
4: I did a bit of coaching myself, Dorky under eights, and we tried to play a more expansive game, certainly than Ireland are playing at the moment. And I thought, what about bringing Simon Zeebo out, Joe? Have you thought of Simon Zeebo? Or maybe not, maybe not. Finally, Joe, some controversy about whether the game is going to be played or not because of a typhoon. How will you prepare for that, Joe?
5: Part of our process is not to concern ourselves with things outside of our control. So what tangible benefit is there in worrying about typhoons?
4: Yes, tangible benefits indeed. Good point, Joe. Finally, Joe, you picked Jack McCarthy, didn't you, to start against Japan. Was that a mistake, Joe? A bad mistake? Do you regret that one, Joe?
5: Yeah, that Johnny was actually carrying a knock that week, and I've made that pretty clear that we tend to try and avoid picking players who are in fact injured, which is why we pick Jack Carty. What a f***ing moron.
4: Yes, thanks, Joe. Thanks for that. Well, no wonder things are going pear-shaped for Joe. Not willing to listen to common sense. Right, we'll take a break.
1: Richard's Rugger Thing.
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3: 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Team of us. Everyone in.
0: Off the Ball. GAA.
2: They walked their foot in. Like, I can remember even at the time, the promotion. The final was on below in Kilkenny. And there were buses, paying for buses upon buses. Going to, was it, Leinster finals and semi-finals and All-Ireland finals. The crowds, the hysteria, the wildness around an All-Ireland minor final. It was just magic.
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2: We do want to remember the late Jerry Kiernan, who has sadly passed away at the age of 67. Jerry Kiernan had a remarkable career as an athlete, as a coach, and as a television pundit. As a runner, he finished ninth in the marathon at the 1984 Olympic Games in Los Angeles. He was a two-time winner of the Dublin Marathon. He ran a sub-4-minute mile. He was also a national cross-country champion as well. He coached numerous athletes. Most recently, he was a key part of Kieran McGeehan's ongoing success. And of course, he was a brilliantly informative, engaging and entertaining television pundit across Olympic Games and World Championships in recent decades on RTE. To remember the late Jerry Kiernan, I'm joined by his friend Eamon Coughlin. Eamon, I think everybody was stopped in their tracks today when they heard this sad news. It really is a very sad day.
3: Nathan, yeah, stopped in your tracks, that's for sure. I was just gutted when I got a call from my dear friend Des McCormack, who's a teammate of Jerry's out of Clonliffe Harriers, and I couldn't believe it. Shocked. You know, you put yourself in that position, you know, you're able to do your little bits of work, you're at this stage, you're in your mid to late 60s, you think everything is fine, and you hear Jerry's gone, and you go, my God, you know, you just got to take one day at a time. It's a sad day for Jerry, Jerry's family. My condolences to Ursula, his partner, his former wife, his two sons, and all the athletics family. Really, really sad day.
2: And all the more shocking at such a young age, but because he was such a beacon of life and of energy and of enthusiasm. You see him running around Marley Park over the last few years. He never lost that love for athletics and that love for life.
3: No, Jerry was Jerry. He was great. Jerry did things his way. From the time he was a young boy growing up in Kerry, he wanted to be a GAA star, and he never became a GAA star. But he found his true love in athletics, and when he got involved in schools athletics, he was one of the best in the country, and then he continued to proceed into the international scene at senior level. And beyond athletics, he just reached out to so many, not hundreds of people, but thousands of people, when he, as a teacher in St. Bridget's in Black Rock, and then through, of course, athletics. And he just gave of himself so much. You know, Jerry was an oddball. You know, you didn't know what way to take Jerry at times. Jerry was strongly opinionated. He was controversial. He was so, so smart, such a philosopher, and just a great orator. And a wonderful use of the English language. And I'm really saddened, really saddened.
2: All those things you talk about, we saw time and time again in his role as a television pundit. When you think back to him as a competitor in the 80s when he was going to Olympic Games and when he was winning Dublin Marathons, I guess you don't get to that level without being an incredible competitor. What was he like as a runner? Because I guess people now do remember him best as that TV pundit, but he had such a successful career before that.
3: Yeah, well, I've known Jerry, as I say, since we were young teenagers, and we competed against one another. We trained with one another. We spent an awful lot of time with one another outside of athletics. We spent a lot of time working with Bill O'Hurley and RTE, and we were just great friends. Jerry was a very hard worker. He may not have had all the natural talent that I was lucky enough to have, and at the same time, I had to work for it to come out, and it came out perhaps a little bit easier. But Jerry really worked harder than any other athlete I would have known during my era. I might have done 70, 80, 90 miles a week. Jerry was prepared to do 100, 120, 130, 150 miles a week because he had such belief in himself that he wanted to be an Olympian. And his dream came true when he qualified for the marathon in the 1984 Olympic Games along with Dick Cooper. And coincidentally, John Tracy didn't qualify for the marathon in 1984. And thanks to Al Guy, one of Ireland's great athletics officials, he was able to, if you like, get John in through the back door. And little did we know that John would go on and win an Olympic medal that year. But also, little did we know that Jerry Kiernan would be putting it up to him and Carlos Lopez through 20 miles in the marathon. And everybody was saying, gee, maybe the two boys might pull off a medal here. But that was all down to Jerry's really guts, his guts. He believed so much in himself, but he had to work so hard in order to achieve what he achieved. He won numerous national titles. He represented Ireland many, many, many times. And as I say, he was a sub-4-minute miler. He was an all-rounder But what he learned from his sport, he gave that back to many, many young men and women. Yeah.
2: It certainly seems that way, listening and seeing a lot of the tributes that have been coming in today from his former students, who you touched upon, from his teaching work and his work with Ciara McGeehan, who she was describing him as a father figure, and how it was breaking her heart when she was leaving Dublin to go to Manchester, not for leaving Dublin, not for leaving her boyfriend, but because she wasn't going to be working with Jerry anymore. And she was making the point that on the outside, he was maybe seen as a hard man, but once you got to know Jerry and once that he was part of that, you were part of that inner circle, he just gave absolutely everything to everyone.
3: Jerry was a very soft man. He was somewhat strange character, but at the same time, he was a hard worker, as I said, and he wanted to instill those ethics that were required in order to become a champion at the highest level, not just in Ireland, but in the world. He had to work hard. So when he came across some of his young athletes over the years, he realized that these kids thought they were really training hard. And he saw how I trained and how John Tracy had trained and how some of the great athletes in the late 70s and early 80s trained. So he wanted to instill that philosophy of hard work in those people. And as a result of that, people probably criticized him because he wanted to train the athletes beyond what everybody else believed they should be doing. But that was Jerry's way. Whatever Jerry did, he did it his way and he did it well.
2: And that came through as well, I think, in the television coverage, that he expected a lot from Irish athletes when they went to major championships. And he had a brilliant ability, I think, to contextualize what achievement was once every 2-4 years, when an awful lot of the population might tune in to athletics and not really be aware of what's going on. And at times, we may be critical of Irish athletes, and he would have been able to build them up and give a sense of what a big achievement it was. But also, if they fell short of what he expected, he was brutally honest.
3: Absolutely. He was controversial, and the reason he was controversial because he knew what he was talking about, number one, and as you say, because he was honest. And there was no point in clapping somebody in the back if they were finishing second last position in the first round of a race or an event, with all respects to them. The fact that they were able to make the Olympics was brilliant success from their perspective, but at the same time, Jerry was demanding more, and if they didn't live up to his expectations, he wasn't afraid to be able to say what he really believed in.
2: And he leaves a big legacy. Evan, thanks a lot for joining us.
3: Thank you.
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2: we had this.
3: We've had great success over the last few years, but I think that performance the other night maybe embodied what Offaly was about over the years. Seamus Darby's late goal, the 94 comeback. Everyone was afraid of Offaly coming down the stretch.
2: And we also had this.
4: Now I come from a different sport, obviously, but I'm almost emotional for Offaly. 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
5: Settle in on Off the Ball, brought to you by Guinness 0.0, proud partner of Croke Park Stadium and proud partner of the GAA.
6: You are very welcome back to another episode of Settle In here on Off the Ball. Kathleen McNamee here with Boydi Syat. Boydi, thank you so much for coming in. Your story is really interesting in terms of not growing up in Ireland, having to go through that entire process of adjusting to what Irish weather was like, never mind all the culture and everything else. Can you take us back to, I suppose, the very beginning of your life and just talk a little bit about that?
7: Yeah, so I suppose I grew up in Liberia, Monrovia, in the city. So I grew up a city boy. But luckily in Liberia, in Monrovia, the beach is very near. So where I was staying was, you know, you're fishermen, so my uncles and that were fishermen. But my early memories growing up in Liberia is there was civil war going on at the time. So for me, I was being moved around a lot. My father was dropping me to my sisters, and then my sisters dropped me to my brothers. And so for the first, I'd say from since I was maybe 4 to 8, I was being moved around a lot. So my memory of Liberia is very kind of faded, if you get me.
6: And in terms of that moving around a lot, did that kind of give you a stronger sense, I suppose, of the country, and that you weren't just in the one place, even though you left when you were still relatively young?
7: Yeah, I suppose, well, to be honest, moving around is going from one house to the other, which is probably like, I'd say moving from, I don't know, Dublin maybe to South Dublin or North Dublin. Yeah, it wasn't like I was moving from one side of the country to the other. It was the one area.
6: Okay.
7: But the biggest move was probably from there to here. From Liberia to Ireland, that was probably the biggest move.
6: And do you remember much about that move and what it was like at the time?
7: Yeah, I just remember my uncle Ben coming over and telling me that I was going to be moving over to Ireland. And I remember, I said this a lot, but I remember the only place that growing up in Liberia a kid knows is America and Liberia. So I automatically thought I was going to America. So there's me shouting to all my friends, telling all my friends I'm going to America. And yeah, he was like, no, not America, it's Europe. So that's the first I've ever heard about Ireland. And to say the least, I had no clue where I was going. So I just knew I was going somewhere that's going to be better, but I had no clue where I was going to land.
6: And in terms of when the plane did touch down in Ireland, and I assume like your knowledge of America was probably from like TV shows and like popular culture.
7: Yeah.
6: Was there any closeness to the two in your head when you first kind of came in that, I suppose, Western culture, there's some similarities there, but it's not maybe the shiny stuff that you would see on television?
7: Yeah, the closeness is probably seeing white people for the first time. I suppose, like, landing in the airport, you're like, you're seeing security people are white, and you're like, okay, yeah, that's probably the only relation I can make of it. Like, you're a kid growing up where it's like dirt poor, so you don't really know anything outside the country. So for me, it was just white people. You know, I was like, wow, I'm in a different country. You know, that was about it, really.
6: Mm. Yeah. I'd say the weather was a bit of a shock as
7: Yeah, that too. Yeah, of course. Irish weather. It was February as well when I landed. So, and it was a cold February too. So it was freezing cold. I never experienced weather like that before. So in Liberia, you have, say in West Africa, you have two seasons. You have sunny season and rainy season. But when it rains, it's not that cold. So that's the only season I ever heard of. And then when I landed here in Ireland, you get proper winters where it's absolutely Baltic. But yeah, that was a shock to the system, all right?
6: And because you were still quite young at that stage, you know, could you really understand or kind of contemplate what was going on or the move or what it meant for you in general?
7: Yeah, that's a good question. It's funny, like, when your world is kind of being switched around so rapidly, it's something you really don't forget. Do you know, like, I was the only one being moved over, so obviously I'm like, I'm going to take in as much as I can, you know, for my sisters and for my family back home. So, yeah, I remember every detail of moving over, even from stepping off the plane to hopping into my uncle's little mini green car. I think it was a Mini Cooper or something small like that, to driving over to Rosemont to visit who was potentially going to be my granny at the time, which I've never met before, you know. So, yeah, all those experiences are super memorable.
6: It must be, like, overwhelming to be that young as well, to be taking in all this, to feel that pressure, I suppose, on your shoulders, that you do want to take all as much in as you can for your family, to, I suppose, experience it as well as you can for them as well.
7: Yeah, there's definitely, at the time, obviously, there was no pressure, but it's when you go back and visit is where people, you know, like, what are you doing with yourself? What's happening over there? But when you're a kid coming over, they're like, it doesn't feel like pressure, but it feels like I'm definitely here to make a better life for myself. So, geez, I may go back home and tell them that I am doing something good for myself, you know, but yeah.
6: And was there much interest about Ireland back in Liberia?
7: Not until I came over. Not until I came over, but like, my sisters and that are a lot older than me. I'm the youngest in the family. So they would have kind of heard about Liberia, about Ireland, and, you know, I make sure to keep in contact with them as much as possible to tell them what I'm doing, like, what's happening with me, what sport I'm playing, and what school I'm going to. I try to keep them in the loop as much as possible.
6: So when you came over, would you have gone into first class? Would that have been the kind of age that you were? How was that experience of going into an Irish school? Because I assume very different curriculum.
7: It was terrifying. Yeah, it was scary. It was such a scary experience because you're mixing with kids around the same age. I was actually technically like maybe a year older than the group I went into school with. But you're dealing with kids that your own age. You don't know how they're going to react to seeing. And went to Rosemont School, which is a small rural area where, to be honest, they, like, my uncle had a daughter, Maureen, she's mixed, but other besides her, they hadn't seen a black guy before. So for them, it was a shock. For me, it was a shock. So everyone was just...
6: everyone was staring at each other, shocked.
7: Yeah, bit of both sides. We're both staring at each other. But yeah, it was a huge experience and very nerve-wracking as well.
6: Was it easy? Obviously very nerve-wracking, but as time went on, you know, did you adjust to everyone around you, and did they adjust to you? Because as you were saying,
7: a new experience
6: in terms of first black person walking in, and I imagine for them that was as, like, intriguing and something they had questions about.
7: Yeah, I think that's probably the good thing about being kids, that kids accept everything and anything.
6: Yeah.
7: Do you know? So for me, fitting in, it was no problem. Obviously, at the start, it was a shock for everyone, but fast forward a week later, we're all best friends playing sports outside, you know, being given out by the teacher at the same time, you know, all that things. You're kids, so it's not like they're sitting back thinking, oh God, how do I act around this? We're all children, so we all got on straight away.
6: And then when did GA and that side of sport come into your life?
7: Yeah, it would have been primary school, around the same time me coming over. We used to have a guy named Jim, who I'm actually pretty close with still. He used to come over and do GA every Friday. I think most schools around Ireland used to do that. So someone used to come in, or the teacher or the principal used to do, like, you know, games or whatever every Friday with the little kids. And he used to come in, do it with us. And from there, I suppose, is when I decided to fall in love with the sport. You know, obviously I played soccer as well. Soccer was my first love, and then got introduced to GA, and that became, you know, favourite sport.
6: Do you have a soccer team?
7: Liverpool.
6: Oh, so you're very happy at the moment.
7: I'm very happy at the moment. I had a few years where it was it was dodgy, but yeah, happy at the moment.
6: Well, as an Arsenal fan, Crystal Palace certainly made things a lot easier in the last week.
7: Oh, yeah.
6: And so did you take much from loving soccer as an initial sport and bring that into the GA, as in seeing the sort of similarities that were there in terms of control?
7: I actually thought it was a lot easier because you were able to hold it with your hand. So I thought that was, I was like, this is intriguing. How you can hold it with your hand so no one can get the ball off you. With soccer, it's all on the feet. Someone could just slide tackle you, but I could just pick up the ball. It was fine. So I think being okay at soccer kind of definitely transformed into the GAA world, if you get me. It made it a little bit easier for me. I was fast, I could kick the ball hard, so it was easy to play the two of them.
6: Mm. And was it the sort of game that you fell for straight away, or did it take some time? And
7: No, it was pretty straight away. I wasn't good at it. I was absolutely terrible, right? But I'm one of those people who's really determined, so I wanted to be good at it. So practice a lot and just kind of try to make myself good at the sport. And yeah, as I said, I was very bad, but I'm not too bad anymore.
6: Well, I was going to say, you have, you know, not many people can say that they've played for their county. You know, that's a pretty high honor to have. Yeah. What was the point where, I know you're saying you're practicing lots, but what was the point where someone maybe spotted in you, oh, okay, this guy has something special, we can put him all the way?
7: Yeah, I suppose, like, there was probably a good group of us around the same age who were good for our club, from under 16 level, and we were lucky enough to have, like, Sir John Kane, who used to coach us underage from, like, on the 14s, 15s, he used to coach us the way, so he was kind of just lumping in some tips into us as young lads, and I suppose he probably seen, and a lot of different trainers at that age group as well, seeing that we were good and like use a lot of their spare time to try and coach us to make us a little bit better as well. And look, like, you only look back now and realize, geez, they must have put in some serious hard work to get us playing well and developing our skills a lot. But at the time, you don't really think about that. You're just thinking, oh, I want to play games. But then we're fortunate enough to have such great coaches in our club that helped us along the way.
6: We chatted to Sean Ogue a couple of weeks ago, and he was talking about how, you know, his family came from Fiji to Ireland. So again, culture shock, very, very different. And how the GAA really helped him acclimatize and almost show people, you know, I'm just like you guys. I may look a little bit different, but, you know, we have the same passions, we same interests. Did you find that the GAA helped you in terms of settling in Ireland? And also, I suppose, because you had left a lot of family behind and given you, I suppose, another support system or another group of people in your life.
7: Yeah. The GAA definitely became like a second family to me. You know, it's the same in every community in Ireland. Like, the GAA family is like their own family. You know, everyone's involved in it. Everyone that's involved in it are super close. And the same in my little area in Rosemount, where if you're involved in the GAA, people will do anything for you. They'll help you with whatever you need. And I suppose that's what I got, which was great. Got a lot of that from, you know, from like coaches, from parents, everyone that's involved in that GAA world. And to be honest, you don't have to be involved in it. If you're interested or part of the community in that sense, everyone's there for you.
6: Mm. So. And it's great to have that, because I don't think, I suppose sometimes it's something that we can very easily take for granted growing up in Ireland, because you just almost accept that it's the same all over the place. But I don't think there is a sport that has its tentacles in every aspect of community or Irish life in the way that the GAA does.
7: Yeah, it's crazy. If you're in the GAA, like, everyone knows everything about you, basically. Do you know, that's how it goes. As it can be a positive or a negative thing, but most of the time it's a positive thing, you know, when everyone is there supporting you and wants to be involved with whatever is going on in your life and helping you for the club or for yourself. It's great in that sense.
6: Mm. You know? And tell me a little bit about what it was like when you did get that call up to the intercounty setup. You know, was that a goal of yours whenever you were training, or were you more just like, I'm enjoying this, I want to be good at it?
7: Yes, a good one. I suppose it was more enjoyment. It was kind of a long road before I got my intercounty debut per se with the seniors. I played under 16s, minor, 21, it was 21 at the time, and then senior. But I suppose it was more of a stepping stone. And I remember I was on my way back from college in Waterford, and Tom Cribben rang me and was like, oh, would you like to, you know, play with the seniors? And it was that summer, they just got to a Leinster final for the first time in a long time.
6: Mm.
7: And I was like, holy shit, that's unreal. But it wasn't something that I was gunning for, that I was like, oh, I really want to play for the senior team. It was more, as you said, it was more of, if it happens, it happens. I wasn't thinking about it. I was thinking about just playing the best football I can. And it was funny because I was in the middle of, I was just finishing my leaving cert as well, and all the lads, the lads were booking holidays, trying to get away, and he was like, do you want to come onto the panel? And I was like, a holiday. But you know, it was, you don't say no to something like that. You know, if you get a call up at, you know, I'm 18 years old, got a call up to senior team, it's not something you say no to. So I was straight up like, yes, 100%.
6: I think everyone can relate to that moment where someone offers you something and you're like, oh, the holiday.
7: Yeah. You know, a 6-year holiday with the lads, or, you know, play some senior football. And I think I picked the right choice.
6: Yeah, well, yeah. I think you definitely did, in that you've made a lifetime of memories already, yeah, with the 100%. Career, and yeah, you know, the 6-year holiday would have been good, but there's always another holiday, I suppose. You might not get that call again to ask you to put on the jersey. What was the setup like at the time? Because you mentioned there about getting to the Leinster final. It was like a relatively successful period of time for the team.
7: Yeah. So at that time when I was called up, it was more, you know, I was called up to the panel just to train with the lads and just to get familiar being there. I was only 18 at the time, so I wasn't expected to be starting or playing games. So it was just training session. But the setup was one of those super professional setup. We're fortunate enough to be playing against the, you know, 6-in-a-row Dublin team that year. But, you know, it was a huge moment for Westmeath. The whole, I think it was one of the most supportive team in Leinster at the time, because I think it's been a couple of years since we were in the Leinster final, so everyone was kind of, you know, behind that group. And the setup, as you said, was super professional. I think everyone was, you know, gunning for that one as well. But as I said, Dublin were there. But
6: you weren't the only ones to be outdone by the Dubs in that time, or in the time since as well.
7: Yeah,
6: what's that feeling like, you know, lining up in somewhere like Croke Park, where obviously it's a dream of so many people to play there in some capacity, whether that's, you know, you're a kid and you get to play at halftime, or you're like mounting the Hogan stand to lift a trophy at the end of the All-Ireland, whether it's hurling or football. But just to get that opportunity to line out there, what was it like for you?
7: Yeah, I had two like really great moments in Croke Park, and one of them were when we got to a Leinster minor final, and I had my grandfather there and my whole family there at the time watching that game. And you know, just to have that support system behind you playing in Croke Park for the first time was probably one of the best memories I'll keep with me forever. And the second one was winning a Division 3 in Croke Park at the time as well. That was huge, lifting a trophy in Croke Park. And it's only when you think back at it, like, so many people don't get to experience anything like that. And for me to do that with a great group of lads was unreal, yeah.
6: Yeah, the closest I've ever got is going to see Bruce Springsteen in Croke Park. Standing in the middle of the pitch and looking around me and being more excited about the fact that I was on the pitch at Croke Park. Not for any sporting reason, obviously, but a good moment in my life. And yours definitely tops that by quite a bit.
7: That's the thing. Even if it's small little moments where you get to play in Croke Park, it could be anything. You know, it's something that you really remember forever, you know. I'll be talking to some lads at the club, and some of them would still be asking questions like, how was it like to play in Croke Park? And when you're doing it at the time, it doesn't seem like such a big deal. You know, you're playing either a league or you're playing championship. It doesn't seem like a big deal, but it's when you're stepping out of that bubble, it's special.
6: And your head is probably so focused on the game in front of you as in the moment. You know, you don't really have the time to be standing there looking around and be like, wow.
7: true. Yeah, you don't really think about that at all.
6: And can your family in Liberia kind of understand how big that is to line out in a stadium like that? Because obviously in a like European context, Croke Park is one of the biggest stadiums in Europe, but there's obviously a lot, like I assume soccer is a more popular sport there. There's obviously a lot bigger soccer stadiums around the world, but can they kind of contextualize that at all?
7: Yeah, that's the thing, they don't. So a lot of them think I'm playing soccer. So I try to explain to them what the GAA is and what sport I play, and they try to understand but they still don't, you know. But like I try to explain to them what it's like to play in Croke Park and the stadium, show them pictures and stuff like that, and they're amazed by it. but they don't really understand it either, but they're just still amazed by it, which I love to see as well. Mm. Yeah.
6: Have you had the opportunity to bring many of them over here over the years?
7: No, I haven't. Like, I'm the youngest in my family, so I haven't got a chance to bring them over. It's a little bit more complicated for them to come over.
6: Of course.
7: You know, with, you know, passports and visas and stuff like that, but I try to go back as much as I can. You know, so I was there about 2 years ago for Christmas, and yeah, like, class. Yeah, it's unreal. Weather, you know, beaches, Christmas time over there is sun, so it's, you know, it's different.
6: Very different. Yeah.
7: Very different. Yeah.
6: The sun may be shining, but it's guaranteed to be cold at all stages.
7: 100%.
6: And how do you, I suppose, marry those two identities now then, of being Irish and being Liberian?
7: Yeah, like, I think I'm more Irish than I'm Liberian. I've been here, 21 years now, nearly 22 years. And I only grew up in Liberia 8 years. So I think I'm more Irish than I am Liberian. But I do like to have this two identity, you know, remember where I'm from, where I was born. But I think it's an honor being Irish. You know, it's, you know, everyone asks me, would I want to stay here or move abroad or go back? And I'm like, no. I think I want to stay in Ireland. Like, I love it here.
6: Mm.
7: My home, you know.
6: Well, it's great to have that feeling, because for so many people to come so far away from what they know, that isn't always the experience. You know, it's not always that they do find a home and feel very, very comfortable in the culture and everything. And as you say, I mean, you are incredibly well in with the GAA and with all that side of things as well, which probably helps a little bit.
7: Oh yeah, definitely helps. I think that's what made it easier for me to love it here so much. It's being so involved in the, say, GAA world. Like, I was fortunate to get a lot of opportunities being involved in GAA, so I suppose that's probably made it easier for me, you know, to love it here as much as I do, you know. As not everyone can say that, so... I don't think I'd be going anywhere soon, so I'm happy enough.
6: And we were talking about earlier, you know, going into the classroom for the first time, being the first time that a lot of the kids had seen a black person, and the same experience for you when you're arriving and suddenly seeing all these white people. Have you found the experience, I suppose, of being a very obvious representative of black people in the GAA, in that there aren't a whole lot of black players that we've seen over the years? You know, we have in different sports, we've kind of seen that, but in the GAA, it's still something that hasn't totally broken through.
7: Yeah, that was, like, I'm going to say, when I first started playing,

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3: As much as I could, you know.
4: Yeah, it's interesting because I think you're probably right about the soccer element and that people will always see. It's very easy, you know, you can put someone like Mo Salah up on a pedestal and it's very obvious that he's earning hundreds of thousands of euros a week. But again, how do you get to that place? Whereas there are all those benefits that you've just mentioned there in the GAA, and it's a lot easier to rock up to a club and in the GAA, you know, play it from a young age and potentially progress to that inter-county level.
3: Yeah, exactly. It's like, of course, if you want to do that as well, you got to enjoy the sport too, you know. And, you know, if you enjoy it, it makes it a little bit easier. But as you said, it's a lot easier to do that and to see the benefits and the pride and the joy you get out of it. And I try to push that as much as I can to get other people involved in it, you know. It's not as easy, but, you know, I try to make it work. Yeah.
4: And do you think because there isn't as much representation of Black Irish people in GAA that maybe there's a fear there as well from some people that they're going to, you know, face racism or face a backlash because of how they look?
3: Yeah, 100%. Like, I've got messages of different kids that, you know, I've gotten, like, abused of other people from being involved in the GAA and getting a lot of people that are said crowds or other managers or other players, and they're trying to figure out how to deal with it. And, you know, that's some hard questions that, you know, you can't give to someone how to react. You know, I'm trying to say to them, oh no, like, stay calm, you know, have a good group of people around you that can help you out. And there's definitely that fear there where, say, when I was playing, I didn't have someone that I could look at and be like, oh yeah, he can play the sports, I can do it too. I just did it anyway. And you get that with younger lads as well, where they don't see that, or they might see me and be like, oh, if he can do it, I can do it as well. But sometimes they don't have that, and that could be a fear as well, saying, oh, I won't bother doing that. No one like me does it, so why would I do it, you know? Mm-hmm. But and then the fear as well with racism might kick in, and sometimes it does kick in. And how to react to that? Who do they go to? Who do they talk to? Do you know, how do referees deal with it? How do managers deal with it? People don't really know. And once it happens to them, they might just step back and be like, they don't have to deal with it. So do you know? So it's a tricky one. Yeah.
4: Yeah. Is it something that you've seen a lot on the pitch? Or?
3: For me personally, no. But I've heard from other people, which I find shocking in a sense.
4: Yeah.
3: Because it hasn't happened to me. I don't know how to react. And tell someone how to react either.
4: Yeah.
3: Do you know?
4: It's also, I suppose, a lot of the time when we talk about this, you do only hear the bad stories. And I think it's brilliant to hear that you have had that experience, that, you know, you've had, A, the support of your teammates around you, but also that just hasn't been an issue that's come up on the pitch.
3: Yeah, for me, I've been very lucky. You know, what's happened around people I've been around with, like, years ago, I don't like bringing it up, but years ago, something happened when we were minor. And, you know, that was a big thing at the time. But other than that, towards me, hasn't happened, which I'm, like, so lucky. And that's what I'm saying there. When someone says, oh, no, this is happening to me, and, like, I'm like, how do I give advice? How do I help this person? Or what can I say in this situation? But, yeah.
4: I suppose you're already saying so much just by turning up and being there.
3: Yeah,
4: have you
3: true.
4: Ever felt the heaviness of that, or has it always just been because you love the sport and you enjoy what you're doing, it hasn't felt as heavy as maybe other people might have found it?
3: Yeah, that's probably it. I don't find it as heavy. Other people find it harder to hear it. Like, for an example there, I remember, I think there was a video up on YouTube and you had these comments of people making, like, total racist comments on under the video. And my sister and my mother were getting very angry about it,

0: they're like, why are you so calm about it? What's going on? And I'm like, if I react to that, that's going to make it worse. And sister kind of understood that. And I was like, what's the point of reacting to something? Like, there's nothing I can do about it. And she kind of understood. I'm like, yeah, we delete the comment. We won't message them back. We leave them. Do you know what I mean? What's the point of acting in a aggressive or an angry or what's it going to do to me? And
1: yeah.
0: Do you know? It's not going to make me feel better.
1: No.
0: Do you know?
1: I know. Sometimes it's the hardest thing to do is
0: exactly.
1: to step away, but it's yeah. totally the right thing to do because yeah. you're taking any oxygen away from that person.
0: Yeah.
1: And the likelihood as well is probably that you're going to annoy them more by not responding.
0: Yeah, exactly. Yeah. Responding is what they want. They want you to react. And not reacting is probably the best way to do it.
1: Oh. You've had some cool experiences outside of the GA. You got to do Hell Week.
0: Oh, yeah.
1: What was that like?
0: Jesus. Hell Week was probably one of the best experiences of my life. It was unbelievable. But I'll never do it again. Never do it again. That was a great experience. She coming in? Yeah. No, it was a savage experience, now, in fairness. Good group of people that we're doing it with as well, and the DSs are no joke.
1: I think a lot of people watch those shows, and you know, you can never tell with things how real it actually is in terms of what they put you through. But I'm judging by your reaction that it is all incredibly real.
0: Like when the DS is when the camera's rolling, right? You don't even know it's rolling because it's like cameras in the corner, and once you're on the island that we had to get on. They don't give a shit about the cameras. Like, it's literally like they're not even there. So they will grill you until you decide to quit. And that's the way they do it. But as I said, it was the best experience, but worst experience at the same time.
1: What was the activity that you found the toughest to do?
0: Probably the one that got me out. So we were doing this. It was funny. We were doing this. It was kind of like, it wasn't really a hike. It was more like a, I don't know, they wanted us to go through this trail, and we were in the water for a while with backpacks, and then we had to flip this boat, and then we were asked to just keep going through this muck, and there was this mucky area, it was like quicksand, so every time you stay still, you just sank. So trying to get out of that was nearly close to impossible, so you had to try to crawl yourself out of it, and then they had us doing all these tasks on it, and then for some reason it started raining, and I've never seen rain like that before ever in Ireland, which is,
1: we're saying something. Yeah,
0: it absolutely poured down thunder and lightning, and the DSs had to tell us to get out of the rain because the thunder and the lightning started happening, to go underneath the trees for shelter.
1: Wow.
0: We're like, what is this? I was like, is this supposed to happen? Like, you think, you know, it's a TV show, it is not supposed to happen, but it was just mental. But yeah. And then legs just give in, and that was when I was like, I have to call it a day, my legs couldn't go anymore, and that was definitely the hardest point of that.
1: Yeah, that does not sound pleasant I won't lie.
0: No, it was horrible.
1: I have definitely complained about lining out on like a muddy GA pitch before, but
0: I thought that would be tough as well. I know, like, I've experienced that too, and it was the toughest thing ever, but this is 10 times worse. I don't know how some lads got through it, but yeah.
1: And how did you find the, I suppose, mental aspect of it? Because you need to have incredible physical strength to get through it, but for a lot of those challenges as well, it's the mental fortitude that kind of gets you to the end point of just being like, okay, I can do this.
0: Yeah, I think the good thing about that show is they try to get you to work as a team. So if you're an individual kind of person, you wouldn't last 2 minutes there at all. Like, you know, some of the tasks you have to do, where it's pure mental to keep going and keep going. If you're on your own just thinking about it, you wouldn't have lasted 5 minutes. So it was, I think it was me and Ty for one course we had to do, where we had to hop out of the helicopter into the water and then swim to get the bag and then go up. But the hard part about that wasn't actually swimming. There was these stairs that were, I'd say it was 200 meters up upstairs, and the two of us had to carry this backpack up. And like, if he wasn't with me doing that, I would have just, you know, he would have just called it quits. But it's having someone there that can drag you through that hell, and so you don't have to think about it all yourself, you know.
1: And did that help you then when you were going back to football and kind of, you know, going back into the GA in that you had challenged yourself so much that anything after that probably not easier is probably the wrong word because there are different types of challenges, but you know, you'd kind of proven something in a way, I suppose.
0: I suppose it did help with, I think it helped with every day of life, to be honest. It was, you know, there's, if you're going through something, there's definitely someone going through a tougher, like, do you know what I mean? There's tougher things out there than what you're doing. And I think it helped through life and the GA as well, even with training and stuff like that. I was like, no, I've done tougher things. You're well able for this. And you kind of automatically sometimes switch back to that. You're like, no, what them lads and the DSs and stuff and what they do is 10 times tougher than this. You're well able to keep going. Mm. But yeah, I suppose you do kind of reflect on both sometimes.
1: There are lads complaining in training sessions afterwards and you're like, you don't understand what pain is.
0: Yeah. Like, watching on TV is completely different than like, try to explain to them. They're like, how did you go out on that? And I'm like, man, you don't understand. You know, it's a lot harder there than watching it. But yeah.
1: Yeah. And in terms of the legacy that you've put on the GAA, what would you like that to be in terms of inspiring, like, it would it be inspiring young Black Irish kids to get involved in the GAA, to see all the benefits of it? Is it just the simple act of being there? You know, how would you see that legacy?
0: For me anyway, it's definitely to see any culture playing the sport, not just Black, you know, any culture. Mm. Like, once, you know, Ireland is getting so diverse and some people like it and some people don't, but once someone's involved in the culture and the sport, I think it's great to see. Like, if you have Black, Asian, anyone involved in it, I think that's what I'd love to see anyway. I don't know about my legacy. I don't think I have a legacy, to be honest with you. I just play the sport and love doing it. But for me, it's seeing all the different cultures getting involved in it and really, you know, challenging and playing it from under 14s, under 10s, all the way to senior level, and I would love to see more of that happening.
1: Well, I think I can definitely get behind that, and I think a lot of other people would, because, as you say, we are becoming an incredibly diverse country, and have been for a while, and we can only learn from that, which I think sometimes people forget, that, you know, there are many different ways to be Irish and to represent Ireland, and I think you've done a brilliant job of that, and hopefully there are some young kids listening to this and it does encourage them to go into the sport, because there are so many great benefits from it.
0: Yeah, 100%. I'd love to see more being involved. You know, that's the thing, just more and more. Just being part of a community as well. I think that's one thing, do you know, like, if you're from a different country and you wanna find a way of being part of the community, join your local GAA club, be involved in the community in that sense. And
1: well, brilliant. Thank you so much for coming in. I really enjoyed this conversation. Settling is brought to you by Guinness 00, proud partners of Croke Park and the GAA. Thank you very much for listening.
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3: 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Glenn Whelan and Richard Dunn are going to be along. 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
1: Dr. Alan Byrne is with us.
2: Hey Nathan.
1: It's very rare we have a real life doctor.
2: When someone actually knows quite a lot about me personally, it makes me very nervous.
1: Well, it's interesting.
2: When we're live on air, yeah.
1: People will recognise your face, anyone watching on our social channels, I'm sure, from following the Irish team. You've been the senior team doctor for what, 15, 16 years at this stage?
3: In my 16th season, Nathan, yeah.
1: Since Brian Kerr took charge.
3: Brian was a few games into his tenure when my predecessor, Martin Walsh, stepped down after, I think, 13 years, so... Yeah, I started working with Brian, and still here.
1: Yeah, so you're the medical director as well with the FAI, so there's a lot to talk about in terms of Irish football and the treatment of players at all ages, and there's a lot of stuff we want to get into, but it is interesting that Kev says he's nervous, because we get a lot of your former teammates into studio all the time, and it's always very relaxed and laughing and joking. When I mentioned that you were coming on, there was a definite shudder went down his spine of, uh-oh, what do you know that nobody else knows about Kevin Kilbane? Forget about any oaths you've taken.
3: Yeah.
1: Honesty is what we're looking for right now.
3: I don't know what Kev's worried about, really. We've had a very strong relationship over a long, long time since I came into the team. Kevin was there already. And we've just always got on really well, and I don't think he's anything to be worried about.
2: Oh, no, yeah, it's just when you know a little bit too much about me when we're live on air, that's the only thing, yeah. Something might slip. But
1: things that you may know that maybe the manager didn't need to know about?
2: Oh, there's plenty of that. There's plenty of that would have gone on over the years, yeah, of course, yeah.
3: Yeah, well, I can't remember too much of it, Kev, I have to say.
2: Yeah, good, that's good.
1: you are obviously still in the job, and you're going to start working with Mick McCarthy now. Is that actually part of it, when you have this sort of, obviously... inside the dressing room, behind the scenes access, you have a relationship with the players, you have a relationship with the manager, sort of working out where the honesty lies at times?
3: No, I don't. I honestly, on a serious note, I mean, it's an unbelievably privileged position, A, to be a doctor, is something I always wanted to be when I was growing up, and I love football. To be the senior team doctor was something I never thought of, really. And it's a job I take very seriously. All joking aside, I've made some unbelievable friends like Kevin and many of the lads who've, you know, been through the squad. And I think one of the important things for me has always been to treat the players equally, first of all, and to treat them as patients. I think that's an important thing. Not always, you know, when you follow a sport. I remember a long time ago when I was working with Shelburne, making a decision on the pitch with a very, very good friend of mine who'd gone over in his ankle. And I knew coming off that it was probably not a good decision. And we got beaten by Derry. Derry went on to win the league. And the manager correctly pulled me up on it after the match. And I remember thinking, if you think with your heart as a team doctor, you're going to make a mistake. So it's best to think with your head. But I think to treat the players equally and to treat them as patients is really important. And, you know, as I said, I've been lucky. You know, a lot of the lads who've nearly... All the lads who've reached 100 caps, Kevin, Duffer, Robbie, Shay, Steve Staunton. I worked with Stephen as the manager. So, but I think it's important to treat all of the players, you know, when they're coming through, to make them feel welcome, as all the staff do, you know. And I think probably most importantly, as all the players do, because I've seen the baton being handed on from, you know, fellas that were around when I started, you know, like Gary Breen, Lee Carsley, handing the baton on to the likes of Robbie and Duffer, and then that handing it on to Seamus and others. And that continues to happen, and I think that's a great, you know, quality of the players. So, all joking aside, I do take it very seriously. I know we're joking, and you do need to enjoy it, don't get me wrong. It is.
2: How difficult is it to make that judgment, though? You say that you made a decision there that you maybe slightly regret, or you would have made a different decision. Because I would have been the same myself. I would have been pestering you at times if I wasn't quite fit or wasn't quite right. Alan, I need to be playing this game. And that would have happened quite regularly over the years, wouldn't it? It's difficult then to try. How difficult is it then to get that balance?
3: Okay, so player, not for a minute do I believe that the players tell me everything that's going on. I think that would be foolish. No, what I'm saying is a decision where, you know, I remember having to tell Harry Arter he couldn't come to the Euros in 2016. Straightforward, professional decision. And I felt sorry for Harry to be able to, on a personal level, but on a professional level, it was an easy decision. I remember, I'm not breaking any confidence, I remember Keith Fahey training in the last session in Aviva before we went to for the squad was finalised 2012, and he pulled up at his groin. We went to the Mater, and a great colleague friend, Professor Steve Eustace, radiologist, who's been with me through this journey all along, scanned him. He'd got a clear tear in his muscle. And I remember having to tell Keith that was it. You know, he wasn't going to be coming to the Euros. It was very upsetting on a personal level. Mm. But on a professional level, that's an easy decision. But I think that decision, that decision, that was back in 1995, if I'm correct, so that's a long time ago. I just swore after that the manager, who was Damien Richardson at the time, who was incredibly good to me in terms of giving me the chance, said to me, "You didn't do your job properly that night." And I said to him, you're dead right, I didn't. And I said to him, I'd never let it happen to me again. And it's one of the things, I think, when you're advising younger doctors and physios, that you must make sure you think with your head. That doesn't mean you can't enjoy it, but it is really important to think with your head. You know, if you think about when things started to go wrong with your back and all of that, it became an easy decision. That wasn't a difficult decision. But I do remember, as will happen when we meet up in March, there will be players coming in that will maybe need a bit of reassurance about that they can train, or that they might need some time off, and that involves a communication with the staff. You know, we've got a very extensive staff now, and with the management. What you're trying to do is obviously make sure as the team doctor, can the player be fit to play on the day to do themselves justice? Because we'd often talk about, the fans mightn't realise all that's gone on, but you're going to be judged by your performance on the day. Yeah. And I think to make sure, because tell me one player who doesn't want to play. I've never met a player for Ireland that I never thought wanted to play. But that's sometimes thinking with this, and sometimes you need to think with your head. And that might take a few conversations, and trust is such an important thing, as you know, in the area that we're involved in, where you can build a trust. And you can only build trust over time where decision making is consistent, honest, professional, and correct.
1: Mm-hmm. It sounds as though that very early incident in your career then with Damien Richardson, it's crucial, because you find yourself then in this red hot atmosphere and the emotion of football, and you're running out at the Aviva, or you're at a European Championship, and the weight of a nation, everybody wants everything to be perfect, everyone wants everyone to be fit, and a player goes down and it's an important player and you want him to continue, and you probably want him to continue. To have had that set in stone from very early, 20 years previous, that, no, I know I've got to make this with my head.
3: It was a lifelong lesson, Nathan. Mm. I'll never forget it. Because Derry went on to win the league that year. I learned an awful lot of what I did at that Shelburne team, made some incredible friends. In fact, the player it happened to turn, it became my best friend. And it was an incredible lesson, and one that, a very valuable lesson. So, yeah. It's funny when you talk about running onto the pitch, I don't get the sense or hear the crowd or hear the noise. It's just about the player.
1: Just doing your job.
4: What about the other side of it? You say with Damien Richardson taught you something valuable then, that if you've ever felt pressure from a manager to, not necessarily trying to put a thought into a player's head, but basically trying to get a player fit when they may be 50-50, maybe even 70-30 against, when there is a chance, but you might be pushing it a bit too far, but they may get through that game. They may or may not, and you're under pressure from a manager.
3: So, I understand all of the managers want the players fit. That's a given. I understand the players want to play. And what you're trying to do is make sure that you make a clear judgment, that you don't let that interfere with you, or that interfere, that you can justify your decision. You must be able to justify it to the player first and foremost, and to the management. Because there's a responsibility to both the management, the players, the rest of the staff, the association, the country, you know, the fans. But it starts off, and I'm going to go back to some of the principles, the player is the patient. So forget about football for a moment, and you walk into my office in Temple Oak, and we have a discussion, and it's clear that you need to go and get a scan for your back, and we need to do this. So it's a clear decision. And all I'm just saying is you just need to apply that same clarity about your decision making, and not let the emotion come into it. Because if you do that, I've given you an example of how that was a bad mistake.
1: That's a hard thing to do, from me walking into you in Temple Oak and missing 2 days of work. Doesn't have any great bearing. Missing a major match.
4: I would say on the opposite side of that as well. I was It was before Giovanni Trapattoni's first competitive game. We were due to play Georgia in Germany, and I fractured my cheekbone. So I fractured my cheekbone on the Saturday playing for Hull. And I just dropped Alan a text, actually. So I dropped him a text. Just I was actually thinking more about the Irish game the week after for that Georgia match. So I dropped Alan a text. Alan, look, I'm out of the game. Fractured my cheekbone. That's it. And so anyway, I rang you that evening. I think we had the conversation that evening. I'll maybe let you take it up. But I think Alan assured me in a way that, look, there's a chance you might be fit for this. This is not an injury that's actually insurmountable here. That was the thing we had the conversation immediately, didn't we?
3: You text me, it was a Saturday actually, and you text me almost the game was over. You'd fractured your zygomatic arch, like your cheekbone there. So it can be a crack that can drop, it might need to be lifted up, whatever. If you remember, there was a little bit of pressure at the time for you to have other medical tests because the doctor was having a bit of a dispute. And I had to remind him that you could do a blood test for this, you didn't have to do a scope. And so that was September 2008, if I remember correctly. We would play Georgia in Mainz because there was a war going on in Georgia, and Montenegro was the second. We won 2-1. So what happened is when you came in, we went to St. James's Hospital, and they, and I think this is really important, there's so many people help us out, Nathan. It's unbelievable the amount of people that have helped out over the years. So the maxillofacial surgeon got his technician to spend the, so what, I don't know if you remember what we did. You got measured for a face mask, two. We said, we'll get two. It came up to my house for lunch. And then we went back and got fitted. You played against Georgia and you played against Montenegro. And I suppose that's not a difficult decision as long as that the fracture wasn't depressed and you didn't need surgery. So it was an undisplaced fracture and all we were doing was protecting it. And obviously I discussed it with the maxillofacial surgeons. I wasn't going to put you at risk if I thought that that was going to be a problem. Mm. But I felt that until we met, we wouldn't know that. And then you work on the rest of it. So,
1: do you always get the final say?
3: In what? When
1: it comes to an injured player and whether or not they're fit to play in the match?
3: I would be, anybody who knows me, I would be very clear in my decision making and I would be very firm in my opinion. If it came down to a very serious situation, like, for example, a concussion, I would absolutely insist. I think when it comes down to muscle injuries where the longer term health of a player is not at risk. So say somebody's got a tight hamstring. And I think you've got players, not for a minute do I believe there are times players went out with things that weren't quite right. And you'd know that a little bit. But was it okay or safe for them to play? And the answer to that would be yes. So where it was a serious situation, for example, I mentioned about Harry and Keith. They were no-brainers. I remember feeling for them on a personal level.
1: So there was no way, say, with Harry Arter for Euro 2016, he could have gone and taken a painkiller before every game?
3: No, absolutely not. And I was very clear about that, to Harry and to the management.
1: And that's the end of story.
3: Well, he didn't go to the Euros, did he?
1: Yeah. That conversation you talk about, so when Kevin gets that injury and you're in contact with the club, and this comes up quite a bit, probably came up around James McCarthy and Everton and the, I guess, consistent injury problems he had. Is that generally a straightforward conversation, or relationships with the clubs in England quite cordial, or is there always a wariness on their part, I guess, that you're taking this hugely valuable asset out of their belonging for a couple of weeks and there's a bit of nervousness around that, or is there generally a good relationship?
3: I think, so I've been at it a long time and I've tried very hard to build some strong relationships. There wasn't, but I'd say maybe 10, 12 years ago, there was very little change in medical staff at teams. And I remember one of the doctors losing his position at a very big club. And then there was a merry-go-round of chopping and changing. And there's a lot of pressure on the medical staff within, as there is in the manager and in the players. I think if you understand that and recognise, as I often say to the lads, because I meet them at conferences, like we meet each other, like there's the World Football Conference is on in April. I meet all of those guys. And I think if you recognise that they've got a difficult job to do and you've your job to do, I think off air before we started, Nathan, I mentioned to you that our players, the Irish players, would swim across the Irish Sea to play for Ireland. That's been my experience. That's not rose-tinted. That's a fact. From Kevin right the way to all the guys now, guys before that, they all wanted to come over and play. And I think when you have that, we just talked about the fractured cheekbone. Come over, let's see what happens. Yeah, I'll come over. I remember Matt Holland arriving in one time, his ankle was up like a balloon. And I said, oh my God. I said, Matt, you know you can't play. He said, well, I wanted to come over. I said, well, yeah, you know you're going to have to go back. But he's lying there, ankle up like a balloon. I can give you loads of examples of that players coming over. Like, I just want to come over and I want to be there. So when you've got that, and then the players can go to the medical staff. The medical staff of the clubs have a difficult job. I think they know the lads coming over and playing for Ireland is very important to them. So just to go back to Everton, because there was a lot of talk going on about that at the time. I've got a very strong relationship with all of the medical staff at Everton. And if you remember when Seamus Coleman fractured his tibia and fibula in Aviva, I spoke to their head of medicine in the dressing room, and the normal practice would be that the club would want their surgeon to do the job. And he just said to me, Alan, and this is because we have had a trusting relationship all through all of those things that maybe people mightn't recognise, they might have looked as if it was a bit fraught. And he said, whatever you feel. I said, well, Professor John O'Byrne, who's our Professor of Orthopaedics in the College of Surgeons, is our orthopaedic surgeon, and Gary O'Toole, who's a well-known orthopaedic surgeon, operated on Seamus that following morning, about 6:30 in the morning. And that showed, so Seamus would be a very valuable, if you want to look at it this way, asset on the Everton balance sheet. I hate to think of Seamus like that, but that's, you know, if you want to...
1: 40 million pounds worth of an asset.
3: I think, you know, they were very happy for us to operate on Seamus. And then he spent his time in Ireland, and we looked after him while he was in Ireland before he went back to Everton. And, you know, so it's a long-standing relationship and trust. And I think you have to recognise that the medical staff, the clubs, it's tough. It's tough for them, Nathan, I think. So, there can be professional differences. Ultimately, it's a bit like if you make a bad decision as a doctor, well, you know where that ends up in court. So, and not that that should be a way of making decisions, but you need to make good decisions. And if you can justify your decisions and they hold up to good standard of medical practice, well, then I think you can stand over those decisions. So there have been some robust conversations, but I wouldn't say there have been any, you know, I've got great respect for the people working over there in a very difficult situations at times.
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0: Off the Ball.
1: You're all smart guys and you stay in your positions, it seems, for generally quite a long time, whereas managers tend to come and go and can say things and can throw things out there, but you have to have your own more long-term relationships.
2: Well, I never went out. I mean, I never knew how long it was going to last, Nathan, and I still don't know. And if Mick McCarthy didn't want me or the rest of the staff there, we have a lot of experience. There's a lot of experience within our group built up over many years, and you need that when you're going into qualifiers and big, big games. And so, you know, ultimately, and I have to say the board of the FAI, I think, have each time recommended the medical staff to stay on. And thankfully, the management have been happy with that. But I never had a plan. I never thought I was going to be in this position. So I'm very, you know, appreciative of the position I'm in, as are all the staff, I think. And we never take it for granted.
1: That night when Seamus Coleman broke his leg, that must have been one of those nights where that night, and thinking with your head, not your heart, yeah, comes to the fore when you walk out and you see exactly what's happened. And I guess even from the pictures and from you being a foot away, do you realise instantly that this is a broken leg? This is a catastrophe for Seamus?
2: I suppose, again, and I it's like as if the ground is in silence. I can't describe it to you. It's like as if you don't hear anything. So I remember running onto the pitch, and Seamus will tell you what he said to me. He said, "I've broken my leg, Doc." And I said, "I know." That's actually what, that was the conversation, because anyone, third-year medical student, could know he'd broken it. You don't need, so I just, it's just your job clicks into gear. We've got massive support, like Professor John O'Byrne, who I've mentioned, Kieran Murray's been with the senior team for 20 years. We've got, you know, consultant anaesthetists, trauma people, frontline emergency medical technicians, all, and we've got a plan. You know, we've a written plan that says we do this, this, and this when this happens. So, yeah, I think the aftermath, sometimes you might reflect on it, but at the time, I can't say I think about it. In fact, I often think the ground is silent, and I know that sounds really odd, but that's...
3: Do you know, in relation then to some of the injuries, I'm thinking of freak injuries that you've dealt with in the past as well, would be the Shane Duffy injury that was on the training ground up in Malahide at the time. Yeah. I'd just actually come out of the squad at that time. I just finished up playing. But how was that then? Obviously, you're away. You wouldn't necessarily have everything available to you on that pitch at the time. I don't know, you tell me any different, but at the stadium you're thinking you've got everything available to you. You've got ambulances or whatever it would be you'd need at that time. But this was a freak, this was totally different.
1: For people who don't remember, this was basically, it was like a sunny May evening out in Malahide. It was a behind closed door challenge game. There was a few of us there, media, who were allowed watch on for, I think it was a developmental Irish team. There was a lot of young players.
3: It was a League of Ireland selection.
1: Against an amateur selection. And this was a absolute, happens every match, defender and goalkeeper collide.
2: Yeah, so it was the junior international team, and we had, I suppose, we had prepared in the same way we normally do. We had two ambulances on site.
3: I didn't know. Sorry, that's this one. Yeah,
2: John O'Byrne was. There is a good lesson in it for all of us, I suppose. John O'Byrne, our orthopaedic surgeon, was there. We had all our medical equipment, and of course, again, it's different when you get to know somebody really well over time. Shane was 19, and it was almost like a third string, no disrespect to that group, second stroke, third string. And I remember going over to the physio of the junior international team, and I introduced myself, and I said, "Look, if you need anything during the course of the day," I said, "we're more than happy to help out." And it was a free kick, and the keeper, I think, came out with both legs up, as his style. And it looked like, it was hard to see from the sideline, but I remember when I looked back in the video, Kieran Murray went onto the pitch first. And if you count, he makes a decision at about 11 seconds to go like this to me. But I know now we're... So onto the pitch, within about the same time frame, I turn around and say, I can't tell you why I knew. Darren O'Dea, and this is no disrespect, Darren walked by, he said, "Don't mind him, Doc, he's just winded." That's, I swear to God, that's as Darren might say, because it looked
3: Darren O'Dea just tweeted us tonight, by the way, tell you,
2: did he?
3: That you're the best Doc around, so I would say
2: sorry
3: that,
2: about that, Darren.
3: I would say that.
2: No, he didn't.
1: He says what footballers say.
2: It was a typical thing, and to be honest with you, that was, if you're asking, looking back on that, because Shane nearly died, and without John O'Byrne's decision making in the ambulance, and without the matter and all of that, Jerry McEntee, who did the surgery, he would have died. I mean, he bled 3.5 litres into his abdomen. One of the weirdest parts of that night was the manager had given us the night off, and I was meeting my wife with one of the kitmen, Mick Lawler, and his wife go for dinner. I said, I can't go, I've got to go to the matter. So when they found where the problem was, they were going to operate, and I was with Shane's dad, if I remember correctly, his uncle, his nephew, Pat Costello, who's the head of FAI operations, I think, at that stage, myself and John O'Byrne. And we're in Phibsborough, and I'm trying to think what we do. So this is ridiculous. We went to Eddie Rocket's to have a cup of tea because I didn't know where else to go. So we're sitting there in the booth, and John O'Byrne gets a phone call after about 20-odd minutes, and he goes out, and we can see him walking up, and he comes in. And you know when somebody's walking, and as he got closer, I wasn't sure what he was going to say. He said, they found, everything is fine, they've stopped the bleeding, Shane is fine. And we ran out of the Eddie Rockets, jumping around like, Shane's father said to me, Alan, it's like winning the World Cup. And I said, Brian, I think Brian's, I said it's Brendan, I said it's much bigger than that. And you're talking about Everton, actually. The chairman of Ken...
1: Bill Kenwright.
2: He was in LA, he rang me about half an hour later, because he'd heard about it, and so we went in to see the surgeon, Jerry McEntee, who was unbelievable. The next day, went in twos to see Shane, you know, and Dick Redmond, who Kevin would know, Kitman, everybody knows Dick, had to cut the jersey off. So Dick was giving out about having to cut the jersey off, and Shane, I remember Shane saying to me, he said, Doc, I'm sorry if it was too much trouble, you know. It's a big scar here going, yeah. I said, too much trouble, you know. So a few days after that, it definitely dawned on me that he could have died, you know. And that was probably the only time. But at the time, call the ambulance on, get going. Right. I do remember meeting his dad at the ambulance, said, you better travel in the ambulance as your son is very unwell. I had no idea what was going on, but I knew he was sick.
1: Because we have a picture there, actually, of the scar that Shane Duffy had back when he was playing with Everton. It's, as you say, it's a good, what, 6-7 inches?
2: Well, it goes across and up. I thought initially the way he'd traumatized the sack around his heart, which is an unusual injury, but of course it's a very serious injury. But this, when we looked back at it, my phone got blocked at about 387 text messages from people I didn't even know. And we looked up in the literature, and this had never been reported in the literature in, obviously, soccer, Gaelic football, rugby, NFL, Aussie rules football. It had never been reported, the rupture of this artery in that situation. So, but that was a unique, well, it is unique by definition, but and it was probably 4 or 5 days afterwards that it dawned on me that, you know, a funny thing, my wife had organised a surprise 50th birthday party for me, and it was a few days after that, which I, you know, for lots of reasons, I was thinking it would have been really something we couldn't have had, you know?
1: Yeah, like the way you talk about that injury, it's a freak injury, but it can't be a freak thing that you saved him. It can't be a freak thing that when you got there as a medical team, you realise it wasn't that he was winded or that he'd broken ribs or that it was something that you might see on a regular basis.
2: Well, to be honest with you, Nathan, I'd love to tell you, I mean, perhaps the few days after, as I dawned on me, because somebody definitely helps you in those situations. That was your own experience. I just knew he was unwell. I hadn't even examined him, but I knew he was really unwell. And I'm just glad that we made a decision. I'm not just Kieran Murray, myself, all of the people who helped out. John O'Byrne made an unbelievable decision to change direction and go to the matter as opposed to Beaumont. Not that just that's where the expertise was, and obviously Jerry did the surgery, you know. So.
1: Well, he's certainly making the most of his second chance. That's
2: yeah,
1: sure.
2: It's great to, yeah. Sometimes when he's on the treatment table.
3: No, I said,
2: so where'd you get that scar? Occasionally.
1: Yeah. You'll never ever forget it. Yeah. One of the reasons why I wanted to get Jim was because your name came up quite a lot talking to Kevin or Keith Andrews or Brian Kerr or John Giles, and they all speak so highly of you. And for some reason, I don't know why, I would have thought like sport is quite cold at times and relationships, you move on with your life and you might stay mates with a couple of your teammates, but everybody else you sort of move on from. But it's very much not the case. It seems you have a deeper relationship with these players, a very personal relationship.
2: I've made a lot of friends through football. I mean, it wasn't something I'd planned. We've stayed in contact after football because, you know, we had a friendship through it as well as a professional relationship. And the same with Brian. You know, I mean, I've known Brian since he was in the League of Ireland. I'll always love listening to talk about football, love listening to him on the radio. Football is important to me. I love football, but I love footballers. I
1: Your dad was steeped in football.
2: My dad was massive influence. And all I can remember is going to football matches. Played in the Leinster Senior League, managed Shelburne.
3: You played yourself for Stella Maris as well.
2: Stella Maris, yeah. But actually, John Anderson was at the Soccer Writers team. Yeah. He was the captain of the team, and Dave Henderson, a few others. But no, I was useless compared to those guys, and I mean it, properly useless.
1: Your dad, Johnny, was a Shelburne manager.
2: My dad managed Shelburne twice. He was the assistant manager at Rovers for with Gilesy, for 3 years, and then he got the chance at Shells. But I mean, long before then, all we ever did was go to football matches, go to training. So it's all I can really recall doing. You know, my dad was a goal scorer. We used to go to the back of the goals I'd be playing in because he'd always score. So it was... Leinster Senior League brought out some centenary booklet, I don't know, 10 years ago, whatever, and they showed a 1963 team, and I was the mascot, and I was 3 years of age then, so you can figure out who old I am now. But football and footballers, I like footballers. There's something that endears me to them, and if you can help them out, no matter how talented, or, you know, I mean, I deal with a lot of amateur footballers, playing football to me was important. You know, the weekend was important. So if you can't get to play, it used to be like it ruined the weekend.
1: Yeah.
2: So it's nice to be able to be working at something you love.
1: And it's obviously then those friendships are a very personal thing. Is there also a professional keeping in touch when players retire? That's making sure that, because it can be quite a steep drop off that cliff when they retire as professional footballers, of just making sure that things are still ticking along for them?
2: Yeah, I mean, definitely I would have come across a number of players who, I think I sent Damien Duffer a text last night just to see how he was settling in, because I've known Damien such a long time, same as I've known Kevin, and, you know, settling in well, and big thing for him to move his family over there. But at the Liam Miller tribute game, I remember asking Duffer, I said, do you miss football? Now, just because we were in now the dressing room environment, you know, and it was like, it was great to see everybody there. And he said, I don't miss the football. He said, I just miss the focus that football gave me. And I thought that was a really good answer, you know, because it's such a void, you know, to replace that. And most footballers, my career as a doctor, really, once you do your postgraduate stuff, it starts around 32 or 33. A lot of footballers are finishing then, and then it's filling that gap. You know, so it's a very significant problem. Do I keep in touch with the players? They keep in touch with me. Usually, they want something, and I mean that. But I'm very happy to. I don't think just because they're not with the team that we should end that relationship, because it's a long-standing relationship, and I think they know I would do anything for them. You know,
1: I've been joined in studio by Dr. Alan Byrne, who is the senior team doctor with the Republic of Ireland international side, and also the FAI's medical director. A lot of texts coming in, lads. The studio IQ has just gone up 200%. Very harsh from Phil.
3: We had Pori Coleman's been on as well. He said, brilliant Dr. Alan Byrne. He said, lucky to have him at Shamrock Rovers, and I did my cruciate as well. So there's a few ex-players coming on here tonight as well.
1: I haven't met Dr. Byrne, only seen him on TV, but just listening to the man, you can hear the composure and authority that must have been very reassuring for the likes of Kev. Impressive guy, says Steve. That side of it is a different thing. I guess it's your bedside manner is, when Seamus Coleman breaks his leg, there's the medical side of what you can do and put into practice. And as you say, it's all written out what goes. There's also another job that you do need to reassure him that he can come back.
2: Yeah, it was. Went out to see Seamus the day after surgery. We had a day off, so I just went out on my own actually, because we were doing different things, and I wasn't leaving the hotel. So up for that, and I went over, and he was still asleep. So I remember waking up, and he was a bit upset naturally. But the next day, I met him. Next day, the staff went out to see him, and the players went out as well, and he. He was very clear and back focused about how he was going to come back, and I think as well support from his family and his wife, and his wife's family, incredible. We went up to see them in Donegal, and it was unbelievable. Myself and Kieran went up to sort of

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1: Health issues and things like this. Nathan touched on something about aftercare and people and lads still can't stay in contact with. I would have had it to an extent myself. Back injury that ended up finishing me playing. Issues that would have had. You spoke about Damien coming to you about the structure in life. So, how, what is being put in place now? What are we seeing now differently than probably what we saw 20 years ago with young players coming into the game and the mental awareness, I would have thought, that's been put into those players now?
2: Yeah, I don't know if there's anything specific in terms of, there's greater awareness, I suppose, that's one of the first things. I actually think mental health in my own practice, say in my general practice, is such a common thing. I see, on a full day, I see at least three people with mental health issues every single day, in a full day's work, say. So it doesn't surprise me that footballers would fall into that category. I think, I don't know if you're talking off air, or maybe I mentioned it, that at 32, 33 years of age, as a doctor, your career is sort of getting off the ground. Mm. As a footballer, it's finishing. Mm. Almost, unless you're, and it's trying to fill that void. So I think mental health, I want to be careful what I say, but it's almost part of normal life, I feel, in a way. Certainly it has become that way. There's definitely greater awareness, particularly, I mean, women are renowned for sorting out some of their problems themselves, between themselves. Men are not as good about that. You meet a guy, it's hard sometimes for a footballer to say, I'm struggling. You know, because you're the player who's got the 110 caps, or you're the player who scored all the goals, or you're the player who is, you know, liked by everybody, or you're the, and then it's, well, I'm the player who's hurting inside here. I've lost something here, and I feel down and depressed or whatever. So I think there's greater awareness. I think there's greater awareness in society. I think the problem, not the problem, but the difficulty for footballers is it happens. It's like adulation, like that. And also, you know, I think to succeed as a footballer, I believe, you have to be obsessed. You have no chance of making it if you're on there. You have to have ability, of course, but you must be obsessed. So things like families can suffer, family relationships, personal relationships, all of those types of things. Because your family becomes the club and the players or the squad, you know, or the staff, and then that's gone. So I don't know if there's anything definite in place. I think that depends a little bit on your network, if you like. And if your network is good and people recognize and you can pick up the phone and say, look, I need a bit of help here. And we've had, you know, at Shamrock Rovers, where I have been working as a consultant for 19 years in the academy, and they've been hugely supportive of the whole mental aspect, health aspect, and we're actually running a conference for the FAI on for the doctors and physios, for the international doctors and physios and League of Ireland doctors, on the adolescent elite athlete. And Mary Larkin, who's a psychotherapist and counsellor and who's treated a lot of young players, is speaking at that, because obviously we're talking about, you know, physical aspects of rehabilitation and injury, but the mental health aspect of it. And maybe 20 years ago that mightn't have been on that agenda, you know, whereas I think it most definitely needs to be now.
3: And what sort of issues are you seeing in that sort of younger age group of, I guess, wannabe footballers, the incredibly talented, want to live the dream, but I guess for the vast majority of them it simply won't happen?
2: Yeah. The same problems that you get in an older cohort, except it's happening at a younger age. So depression, anxiety, drug issues, alcohol issues, gambling issues, all of the above, insecurity. So exactly the same things that happen. It happens a decade or 15 years earlier. I'm not saying it doesn't happen in young people, of course it does.
3: Is it magnified then on them because of the pressure of wanting to be that professional footballer, that basically that age between 15 and 19 is either when you make it or you don't?
2: Yeah, I think it's for players who when I started at League of Ireland, there's a lot of players who were coming back from England, and they were devastated by the sense of failure and having to, you know, face their friends, and they'd gone off to a big club and now

0: They were coming back. I remember one player, unbelievably one of the most talented players in the League of Ireland, being handed his first pay packet playing with Shelburne, and he'd been a really very, very good player, had played in the old First Division, and handed it back to the guy who was given it, said, I don't want that. Because he couldn't get to grips with the fact that now he was seen to be a failure. I think it's a part of normal life, Nathan. Mm. It's just, it comes at a bit earlier, and maybe for different reasons or overlapping reasons. And there's perhaps greater, footballers, and this is not being disrespectful to them, live in a little bit of a bubble where life can't be real. You were joking about Kevin make me coffee before we came in. I'm sure Kevin makes you. but footballers are used to getting things done for them, and then you end up with, you've got to do it yourself. Well, how do you cook? And where is my passport? And all those types. And that might sound to the non-footballer as being ridiculously spoiled, but that is the world of football. So when you take that away, that support system. Yeah. The chances of falling off the cliff quickly are very, it's a steep fall.
1: We'd love to talk to you more about that and about some of the other initiatives as well, because, as I say, you are the medical director of the FAI, so there's a lot of things around cardiac screening that we might come back to over the next couple of months. Obviously, March is what everybody's thinking about in Gibraltar and Georgia. Your job, though, I presume at this stage, there is still a role there. You're liaising with clubs. You mentioned Shane Long goes down last night. Your role is to call Southampton, find out, report back to Mick McCarthy?
0: Absolutely, yeah, on a regular basis, every weekend and during the week. Because the manager will need to know if he's wants to go and see the players, and if that trip will be worthwhile, if he's going to be in the squad. Obviously, the clubs have their own. They want to make sure that they have to protect whether the player is going to be in the squad or not, so that they don't give away too much to the opposition. But again, that's where the trust I was talking to you about comes in. And I think, that's an ongoing communication. It gets much more intense closer to squad announcement time, because now we really need to make sure players are playing so they can be included in the squad as the manager wants them to be.
1: We barely even mentioned Giovanni Trapattoni. I felt it was going to be an hour in the Trapattoni era alone.
0: I know. Well, that would be interesting.
2: That's a story in itself, isn't it? Yeah.
1: We might come to that the next time as well. Alan, thank you very much for coming in. It's been a really good insight. We're getting lots of good texts in as well.
0: That's great.
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5: It subsequently genuinely did change everything about my life.
6: You had to be there.
4: Right, I'm delighted to say Matt Jarvis is with us for this week's episode of You Had to Be There. Matt, how are you?
7: I'm very well, thank you. Yeah, thanks for having me on.
4: You have seen some stuff in your time. This is an amazing list. Was it difficult for you to narrow down?
7: Yeah, there is a fair, but you sort of lose how much you've seen and what you've done. So you then have to try and piece together bits and pieces that you can remember that stick out. So yeah, I've got five good ones.
4: Really, really five sensational ones. So let's get into them. I think in chronological order, am I right? David Beckham is the first one.
7: That is correct. I'm sure you've had this one many a time, but just one of them things. I grew up a Man United fan, so to be able to go to Old Trafford as a kid to watch David Beckham play for England, score that goal against Greece, and it gives me tingles now. It was the importance. You know, he'd set up the goal for Sheringham, who just come on to score, to then score, and it was like the 92nd minute. I think it was 92nd and a half minute, and the importance of that goal and just the whole atmosphere in the stadium. It was just incredible. It's so hard to replicate something like that.
4: So, just to put some context on this for everybody, this game's in Old Trafford, is that right? Because Wembley is being redeveloped at that stage, and
7: that's correct. Yeah. So it's England game. Massive. If they at the time they were trailing 2-1, so it meant that they were going to go to the playoff to try and get through to the World Cup. So this goal sent England through to the World Cup finals. It was at Old Trafford. It was David Beckham. It was just 92nd and a half minute. It was just the whole importance, the crowd, the whole atmosphere. It was electric. I think I was only 16 years old, was amazing to feel that as well, being just being in the crowd and hearing the atmosphere and feeling it.
8: It's funny, Matt, like we were talking earlier about Trent Alexander-Arnold's free kick last night, and you kind of could sense from his face before he struck it that he was confident and that it was probably going to hit the back of the net. What sense did you get when Beckham was stepping up? Because I think the whole country, obviously, over in England were holding their breath, but you probably got the sense that there was a strong possibility that this was going in the back of the net.
7: Yeah, I think things sort of just happened for a reason and timing, and he'd already had a few before, and you just put that down and you just think pivotal moments in people's career and in time. You just think that moment, he just stepped up. Sheringham came to take the ball because he just scored. And he just was like, no, this is mine. And you could just, everyone walked away. He stood there, did his usual breathe, did his walk up, run up, stand there waiting. And then just as he ran up and hit it, I still get tingles now actually thinking about it. It was so good to be able to see that happen. But it's just the importance of the game as well and everything that goes into context with it. It was an incredible experience.
8: It was how circular a moment it was too, because you said you were 16, Matt, so you would have been probably 13 at the outset of secondary school 3 years previous, when Beckham was the villain in the 98 World Cup with the kick against Simeone. So it was almost like this moment of relief and reprieve for David Beckham, that this was the end of all the vitriol and hate directed towards him a few years earlier.
7: 100%, yeah. As you say, I think wrongly he got crucified really for what he what happened. But for him, as you said, that importance in him, and he loved playing for his country, and that importance of being able to go, right, my goal has sent us through to the World Cup finals. And you could just see it in his face when he scored. Every player, everyone in the stadium was just so pleased. And I think that sort of really helped him personally get over everything that had happened previously.
4: Were you always both an England and a Manchester United fan? Because we'd have Andy Mitten on the show a good bit, and he talks that sometimes there are Manchester United fans who are Man United fans, and they're not actually always automatically England fans, that they'd have an interest in the team. Maybe it's more Daniel Harris who talks to us about this, and he'd like say, look, it's just the way it works, you know? Manchester United is the team that they follow and they go to the away games. Were you always both?
7: 100%. I was sort of like, always an England fan. And then obviously growing up, I was a Man United fan, and like my sort of idol, I suppose, was Ryan Giggs. That was the position I sort of played and looked up to. So I sort of grew up with that. But it gets slightly different when you then start playing against them, and you sort of not lose the fan of you, but it's more important for your team to beat them rather than them to do well. So you sort of lose that. So I've always been an England fan to start with. Out and out, and then obviously growing up, Man United was my team.
4: And as a matter of interest, whose results do you look for first on a Saturday or Sunday?
7: Do you know what, it's very difficult. I would probably say that I would look for Man United's, but then it's all like all my previous clubs that I would look for, so it's a very close one, but I'd probably say, well, not at the moment anyway, I wouldn't be watching United's clubs at the moment.
8: Beckham, obviously one of the great free kick takers of all time. Who would be number one in terms of the free kick takers you played against or played with yourself?
7: Well, just because it's fresh in my mind, I think James Maddison. He scored the other night against Nottingham Forest, his free kick. He's a special player, and a special free kick taker, for sure. Dimitri Payet, I played at West Ham. He was also pretty impressive on a set piece delivery. So there's I'm just trying to rack my brain now and think there's so many players that was so good at dead ball situation, but it's nice, it's nice to see, for instance, James Maddison, because I've seen him after training practice, and then you can just see it in games now. He steps up and you think, he's got a real chance of scoring every single set piece he takes.
4: It's funny, isn't it? We don't really think about the hours and hours and hours and hours of practice that goes into making Beckham's goal in particular. If anybody just doesn't remember the Beckham goal, it's not close. It's not like something like near to the edge of the penalty area. It's miles out. He just whacks it.
7: it's one of them that you just expect it, I think, even though you should never, like, it is, you say it's too far out, but it's sort of central in the pitch as well. It's outside the box, it's central, it's one that he's bent it sort of over the wall, but then towards the top left-hand corner. So it's the keeper's thinks he's going the other way to the keeper's side, and it just goes into the opposite corner, and he doesn't even dive. It's something that you would spend hours and hours practicing, but even in that situation, the pressure of it and everything about that free kick, that moment is down to hours and hours of practice. But it was a peach of a curl over the wall into the far corner.
8: I think the Alan Green commentary on BBC Radio 5 Live was fairly famous as well at the time. I know it, obviously the TV commentary as well, but I think there was a video a couple of years ago when the 20th anniversary was happening, last year, where Beckham said, he appeared in the video on Instagram to be listening to the commentary for the first ever time.
4: All right.
8: Of course, it could have been set up for social media purposes, but it's funny, Matt, how commentary for a big moment like that adds so much weight to it. It's kind of like the Aguero thing or Solskjaer, you remember the moment so much more because of good commentary.
7: I couldn't agree more. It makes it, even if you're watching the game or even if you play it back now and you say about the Aguero, that's exactly it. That's as famous as the goal because everyone knows it. Everyone goes, Aguero! And you just can instantly picture yourself where you were or what you were doing at that particular moment. It's really iconic.
4: Let's move on. Aaron Lennon in an FA Youth Cup game. So I expect there wasn't a huge crowd at this. This is for Gillingham against Leeds.
7: Yes. So this was the first year. So when you go into the youth team at an academy, you play in the FA Youth Cup. And my first year, so you actually play the year up because you have the 2 years of YTS, it used to be called. So you played the year up the first year. So our draw, we got Leeds away. So we played at Elland Road. And you look through the team sheet, and now, anyway, you can look back and there was like Aaron Lennon, James Milne, I think there was Kilgallen, there was someone else as well. But at the time, you didn't really know these players. And Aaron Lennon, I mean, Yeah, we lost 4-0. I think I played right back with my right back. You know, I was supposed to be playing, you know, as a winger, but we literally defended the whole time. He scored a hat-trick, hit the bar and hit the post, and it was just devastating. At that age, I think we were 16, he was just so good, streaks ahead. You know, he was so quick. And obviously had three decent finishes. And then it was just, yeah, it was a massive eye opener to see how good these other players were at your same age as you.
4: Well, you say you were 16 because we just googled the match report and it turns out he was only 15 at that point for Leeds. He was obviously playing up as well. So even like a year behind you guys in development, he was still running the game from the left wing. Or was it the right wing, did you say? The right wing.
7: Right wing, yeah.
4: Do you follow his career as a result of that then, from that point on?
7: Yeah, definitely. I mean, I was fortunate. I played against him many, many, many times, and I was probably still defending with, at the time I moved over to the left, so I was playing left back with my left back to try and defend him. But you do look at their careers because you pick it out and you think, wow, he was impressive. And then you just follow and you think, oh yeah, you know, he has developed, he's continued his process and he's still playing now. And it was one of them that you knew what he was going to do, but you could just never stop him. He would be on the right, he would shift it a little bit, and then just open it up onto his right-hand side, knock it down the line. And you knew he was going to do that, but you just couldn't get near him. He was so quick, so sharp. He destroyed fullbacks for years.
4: Yeah, he's pretty good. The thing about Milner in that team is he basically plays a few more games and then straight into the first team, and then that's the start of his career as an adult. Do you remember Milner at all from that game?
7: I do. I mean, I picked out Lennon because he scored a hat-trick and hit the bar and hit the post, but Milner was exceptional. He run the show in that game, literally run the show. It was, you know, I gave it to Aaron Lennon as because of the goals and assists. But if you're looking on a whole round performance, James Milner was there. He was everywhere. He literally just he epitomised what you would want from a young lad. You know, his energy, his passing, his defensive, his leadership, and you could easily have said that at that moment in time you would be putting him in, like, not like you could never envisage his career as it's been, but you would say, okay, yeah, he's got a real chance. So you follow both of their careers because they were both very similar as well. Even though Milner sort of played in that game, I think he was more central. They both went to the wings as they went into the first team, and then you see they're very different players, but both very adaptable in the way that they played. So it was it was able to follow both their careers with huge relating back to that game, going, wow, yeah, they destroyed us.
8: Miller, Matt, is just a definition of a professional. If you're to listen to the accounts of all his teammates and managers across the years, like, is that something that, I know you only would have obviously played against him at that age, but, you know, at 15-16, is that something that's fairly obvious from that point straight away? You can tell that the players at that age who are going to go on and become the leaders.
7: You can, yes. It's all about attitude. It's all about commitment. You know, the sacrifice that you would make. You know, he was definitely going to be one of them that wouldn't have been going out with his mates and doing everything that normal people at 15, 16 were doing. You know, you would be the ones that would be staying extra at training. You would be, you know, working on your game. You would, you know, you'd be thinking about other things, as in, you know, your roles, where you're supposed to be on the pitch. You'd be watching videos, that sort of thing, even at that age. And he would have been so close to the first team, as you said. So he would have been watching the older pros at that time. Leeds had they were incredible in the first team as well. So he had that opportunity to learn very quickly. But there's a lot of distractions at that age, so you do have to keep focused. And he was definitely, as you said, you know, professionalism. He's got that. If you could build a person that you would want to play football and have that mentality and everything, that's James Milner.
8: Do you have any recollection of Andy Keogh? I just look at the team, the Leeds team there, and Andy was obviously went on to make, just looking here, 30 Irish caps as well at senior level, and I think he was in Australia towards the tail end of his career.
7: But it was a teammate of mine at Wolves.
8: Right, yeah, yeah.
7: Incredible player. We won the championship, and he was a massive part of that. His link play between midfield and striker, because he scored some very important goals, but it was the unselfishness running and closing down and creating space for others in our team at that time, and the link play, as I said, that was he was great for that, and he's had an exceptional career, and he's only just retired, hasn't he, I think last year. So I still speak to Andy every now and again. He's a top guy.
4: You've got the Brazilian Ronaldo next for Real Madrid against Manchester United in the Champions League quarterfinal in 2003. So despite the fact you're on the books of Gillingham, you're still going to Old Trafford, still a Manchester United fan, still going to games.
7: Yeah, I mean, don't get me wrong, I'm not one of them that has been every game, no. It was a long way for me. I was down in Guildford, so I was one of them, Surrey, Southern Man United fans. So it wasn't one of them that I would be going week in, week out. But it was just that game, seeing Ronaldo, he's... Yeah, if you talk to anyone about that was a bit older that watched him or has watched any videos or been around with him, he was different to anyone that you've seen as a centre forward. You know, his pace, his strength, his dribbling, the composure of finishing any sort of chance. He was just a standout performer, and I don't think I've ever seen anyone get a standing ovation from the other team as they come off. You know, he come off towards the end, he'd scored a hat trick, his whole performance was fantastic, and the Man United fans all stood up and clapped him off, and that doesn't happen. You know, it does not happen in any sort of Champions League game. You don't expect that to happen, but it was just his performance. Even though Man United won the game, he's scoring three goals at Old Trafford, and the way that he the first one was a great run in behind and to the far into the right hand channel and just inside the box, and it was like a snapshot, and it went into the near post. You know, maybe Barthez could have saved it, I don't know, but it was just the initial run, the snapshot, that's what he had. He didn't have to have a huge run up to take a shot. It was just the power that he had in his legs, that you just half a step and bang, and then it was just being in the right place at the right time. Striker's instinct for the second one, a really good play by Real Madrid to cut through United, but just being inside the box for a nice tap in. And then the third was he picked up the ball in midway, I think, just not too far outside the box. He's turned and he's just had another touch, and he just sort of struck the ball sort of on the laces, but it's, you know, one of them that it doesn't sort of, it lifts up high. It's like the way that Ronaldo strikes the ball now, as in Cristiano, where he pops it up and it goes up and then loops back down. It was one of them that it just took off and it went high and then dipped. As soon as it went over Barthez, it just dipped into the back of the net, and it was like silent, and you're just like, wow, that was incredible. So it's the only time that I've ever seen him as well, and obviously live, like, it's just totally incredible to see someone like that and perform at that level as well in the Champions League. It was just a ridiculously good evening for himself personally.
8: I remember watching that match on TV as well, Matt, and like, it's one of those games where young kids in school are kind of copying techniques thereafter. I remember the Ricardo penalty shootout for Portugal when he took the gloves off, and everyone in school the next day was practicing penalties with no gloves. Similarly for that Ronaldo, like, kids thereafter for weeks after that game were trying to practice those shooting techniques, and not an easy one to perfect.
7: No, not at all. I think people are still trying to do that now. He started it, you know, and then Ronaldo, Cristiano sort of taken that on, and now everyone's trying to perfect this strike that you sort of punch the foot into the ball downwards, where and then it balloons up and then has that huge dip at the end. It's just, at that point in time, no one had ever seen it. So it was just like, wow, how has he done that? So as you said, everyone wanted to practice that. Everyone wanted to do it. And I just think as well, even though he was such a, what was it, what they called,
4: Galacticos. Whatever they were. Yeah, they were the Galacticos, yeah.
7: Yeah, he raised that up then. And then obviously, you know, you see then Beckham arriving there a bit later as well. And he raised that, Ronaldo. He really did for what he was about as a striker, and he was then big moments in games and playing at the highest level. He was that, and he could just switch it on and you just leave you. He was so good. The step overs and the guy, he used to love going around a keeper as well. He used to go one on one with a keeper. They would just fall down. He would step over and go the other way. It was incredible.
4: There's a shout that game and those games between United and Real Madrid, neither of those two teams, they both break up a little bit over the next while. Like, neither of them, I'm fairly sure that's the year that AC Milan play Juventus in the final, isn't it? That's, they both, yeah, and it's a nil all, and it's like, but that's the end of the competition, whereas actually, that's the Champions League. Those two games between Real Madrid and Manchester United is why we all fell in love with it. Not the brilliant defending in the final and, oh yeah, it's a great example, blah, blah, blah, blah, blah. Like, whatever. That quarter final, that was football.
7: Yeah, well, it's like in recent years when you watch and you've got Barcelona played like, they and then Paris Saint-Germain and all that. It's not a nil-nil games. You want to see exciting football. You want to see goals, and that Man United versus Real Madrid, you got all of that. You got great goals, you got silky skill, you got amazing players on display that are showing off their tricks. And no one really wants to see amazing defending in a 0-0 game, do they, in the Champions League? You want to see these, you know, incredibly gifted players to show their skills, and you want to see goals, and you know, to have seven of them is always nice to see.
8: I think I remember reading somewhere as well that Roman Abramovich was in the crowd that night at Old Trafford, and that's
4: where he fell in love with football.
8: Yeah, that's where he decided to plough the money into football. So one of those sliding doors moments. Like, Matt, aside from Ronaldo, you mentioned, like, I think Figo and Zidane had maybe won Ballon d'Ors as well as Ronaldo in the years kind of preceding that match. Like, a team full of talent, and even to see the likes of Figo and Zidane in person must have been quite special.
7: Gifted people like Zidane just made everything slow down. You think he had so much time on his, like, every time he received the ball, he was in no rush. Everything was at his pace. He was so silky smooth, like step overs, little Cruyff turns. Everything was just effortless. He was, I would say, the first person in that sort of position, you know, because Ronaldo, R9, Brazilian Ronaldo, was electric going forward and step overs, but he was all about pace, power and scoring goals. Figo, again, was good. He was able to slow the game down and just had that class. Everything was about that team at that time was, it was class, it was effortless, it was, everything was crisp. You know, the passing was, yeah, everyone wanted to do little give and goes. It was all about scoring fantastic goals rather than just tap-ins. You know, they did do tap-ins, but it was the play before that got them to that part was passing through the lines, little flick round the corner, stuff like that. It just, they were there to entertain, and they were just so good at handling that pressure of big games as well. And you see that there's an aura on the pitch with them, and other players, they just respect them so much. You've got that extra little bit of grace with them because you were probably scared of playing against them, to be honest, but you were so pleased to be on the same pitch as them, I expect.
4: Yeah, I got to interview him at Web Summit, and backstage he was everything you would want him to be, kind of hilarious and impish and, like, you know, talking about the good times. And basically he was taking the team to Ibiza to celebrate if they survived relegation, because he'd done it last year and they had a great party and it worked.
8: Oh, that has to be top of your list of interviewees.
4: 100%, yeah.
8: Yeah,
4: right, let's move on. We have Aguero. Aguero, it's against Newcastle in the Premier League in 2015. What was it about this?
7: Just the scoring five goals in 20 minutes. it's just... one of my mates is a Newcastle fan, so because obviously I wouldn't be going to watch Man City, and you know, so I wasn't in with City, I was in with Newcastle, and at the time I was at West Ham, so it was all a bit weird. But just seeing, I apart from now with Haaland, I would say for me, in being able to watch and play against them, but he's something incredible, one of the best Premier League strikers we've ever seen. His goal scoring ability was so good. He was just, he could score all types of goals. He was so strong. He was quick. He was just able to be in the right place at the right time. Whether it was like a simple tap in, a curling shot, or just put your laces through it, he was able to do it all. And to, you know, they went 1-0 down in the game, and then he scored five goals in 20 minutes. It's just, you can't do that. It's the Premier League. You can't do that. And he just ripped up all of the, you know, all of the books and was like, yep, no problem. 20 minutes, scored five goals, and he's still hungry for more, like all goal scorers do. They just want to score goals. I sort of put like Jermaine Defoe in that sort of bracket that just wants to score goals. It doesn't matter how, what score is, what the team's doing, you want to score goals. And Aguero was like that. And I don't know how you can compare that to anything else of scoring five goals in a Premier League game in 20 minutes. And he put them back to the top of the league. So incredible striker. I was fortunate to play against him quite a few times. He didn't score five against us, but...
8: It's similar, Matt, in terms of like looking at the City team currently, and when you see Haaland, and obviously, understandably, Haaland's going to get a lot of the credit, but when you see the balls he's being supplied with from Foden and from De Bruyne, like just looking at who got the assists for those five Aguero goals, four of them, I mean, you had two from David Silva and two from De Bruyne. So, not to take any of the sheen in this conversation away from Sergio Aguero, but you need those players behind you supplying these balls in.
7: 100%. You can't do it all yourself. And, you know, he was very lucky, and Haaland's extremely lucky as well, that you've got players like that that put it on. Not I would play. You even just see Haaland's goal the other day where De Bruyne just bends it round Varane for his goal. Like, there's not many players in the world that can play that ball. So he is fortunate, but he is in the right place at the right time. Aguero is always, he was always in the right place, right? That's why these players can pick him out. He doesn't need to look. It's instinctive. You know, it's, you've got the full package, though. You know, because you're a good player, you're in a good side. So then you've got the players around you that are going to be able to score their, to set them goals up. And as you talk about Haaland, if he can stay fit, and more importantly for him, if Kevin De Bruyne and Foden can stay fit, then I think they're going to be breaking all sorts of records this season.
8: Notable as well, that those Aguero five goals, just reading here from the BBC match report, going into the game, as you say, like, without a goal in open play in 595 minutes in all competitions, hadn't scored in the Premier League in 424 minutes since a game against Chelsea on the 16th of August. This was on the 3rd of October. So not only has he scored five, but he scored five after a considerable drought.
7: Do you know what? I didn't even know that as well. So that is, well, there you go. It just shows once you get one in, the floodgates open. I bet he didn't stop scoring after that. But that is, you know, as I mentioned about, you know, strikers just want to score goals, and that's probably what, you know, after going on a little bit of a drought, it's getting that first goal and then that's it. Your confidence is back and everything just starts coming. And but five in 20 minutes is pretty impressive.
4: What do the Newcastle fans make of having a West Ham footballer in their midst?
7: They didn't see me.
4: Right? Hood up.
7: They don't see me in there. No, I was under the radar. It was only for my mate who's a Newcastle fan that I was there, really.
8: In the corporate box, Matt.
4: Yeah, exactly, yeah.
7: No, unfortunately I was not, no.
4: One last thing. You picked him playing in a match that you weren't playing in. I don't know if you're an NFL fan, but there was great footage this week from the previous Super Bowl where the Kansas City Chiefs were up against Tampa Bay Buccaneers, and the wide receivers for the Buccaneers were looking over at Patrick Mahomes going, "This guy's a magician. Well, how did he do that? I can't believe it." Are there times when you're on the field against players and you're like, "Ah, I cannot believe he's doing this to us. This guy's that special."
7: Yeah, there's so many that I can think of, but one that sticks out in my mind was, it was the first year I was at Wolves, we got promoted and we went into the Premier League, and we played Chelsea at Stamford Bridge, and after about 5 minutes, I was chasing, and I mean chasing, I was sprinting at that, you know, your first few games in the Premier League, you're sprinting around everywhere. I had, the ball was with Ashley Cole, he passed it into William, who passed it into Hazard, who passed it to Juan Mata, and you're like, I couldn't get near any of them. They were flipping it around a corner, stopping it, shifting it, you know, William does that, stops the ball and shakes his right leg a little bit, and then good moves, and you just couldn't get anywhere near him. And Juan Mata, he was so good, and you at that point I was just like, wow, this is like welcome to the Premier League. It was so good. They were so good. But it's them games that sort of make you want to improve and make you want to be like them. So you sort of just try and take it on board. It was a huge eye opener.
4: The last one you have here is actually in Dublin. It's Leo Messi against Celtic in a pre-season friendly at the Aviva. What stuck out about this for you?
7: I put this in because it wasn't because he scored, you know, 6-7 goals. It was because it's the first time that I'd ever seen him play live. and he is, you know, arguably, I'm a Ronaldo fan, but arguably them two, you know, you're not going to see anything like that really of what he's done for the game and what he actually does in the game ever again. Kevin De Bruyne will come close, and Haaland and Mbappe, but what he has done is just incredible. And it was a pre-season friendly, you know, he could have just strolled around, but what he does is the way he controls the ball, the way he controls the game. I needed to get him in somewhere. You know, I would have loved to have said the Atletico Madrid goal that he scored, but obviously I was not there. But that, he just, it was just mind blowing sitting and watching. We weren't, you know, competing in that thing. We just went to the game because we were out there on pre-season as well, and just watching him, he was just so, he makes it, like I said about Zidane, he makes it effortless. He glides with the ball, he just shimmies and people just drop and he goes the other way, and he was so good. And I think that's, you know, I say he's, when he was in his peak, I mean, he's been in his peak for about 20 years it seems, but he really was, like, everyone was fine. Suarez was there. It was a really good Barcelona squad. Although they didn't all play on that day, it was just so nice to watch him in pre-season and see the way that he goes around the pitch and what he brings to that team, I suppose. He led everything. Everything went through him. Everyone was just giving him the ball. And he was a delight to watch.
4: Tell me, did everybody go? Did everybody get tickets? Were you kind of a ringleader going, "Listen, Messi's playing, we should go and see this"?
7: No, I think there was quite a few. I don't know. I think it was the whole team went.
4: Right.
7: And we just sat there. I mean, he came off after about, I think it was about 60 minutes, but it was just, you know, and pre-season of things to do. Oh, Barcelona are playing Celtic. You're like, okay, yeah, I'll go to that. Yeah, that seems like a good idea. And yeah, it's just when you get that opportunity to go and watch someone like that play, you've got to take it. And I'm very pleased that I did.
8: Like, taking those things off your sporting bucket list is so important, and getting to see Messi, that's something I want to take off before he retires inevitably. Like, we have this conversation quite often, Matt, on the show, in terms of things you want to see in a sporting sense. Like, people talk about the, you know, whether it's the Monaco Grand Prix or an NFL game in London or whatever it might be. Do you have anything more that you want to tick off over the coming 5-10 years in terms of sporting bucket list, I guess, events?
7: Yeah, I've sort of, since I've only been retired about a year, but I was one of them footballers that was silly and didn't really play golf during the time of playing football, so I'm only sort of now starting to get into it. So I've been to a few of, like, the PGAs and that, but I'd love to go to a Ryder Cup or something like that. That's you know, because in golf, everything's always, obviously, it's individual sport. But once you can get that sort of team morale and team atmosphere going in something like that, it would be something that I definitely would like to go and experience for sure.
4: Rome's a good town to go out in if you're going to the next one. One last question. When you were in Dublin, did you get to go out and have like a night out, or was it like strictly running in pre-season?
7: How can you not go out?
4: I was going to ask. Is that the X-rated After Dark story that we'd have to get you over for to tell properly?
7: 100%. I mean, we've been to Dublin many times on pre-season in all different clubs, and I've been to Dublin more than I can remember for Christmas do's and all sorts. Is probably up there with one of the best places I've ever been for that sort of evening. It's nothing better than live music and a squad of players all together. It's pretty impressive.
4: Matt, we are suckers for a bit of buttering up here, so you say all the right things. That's a great episode. You had to be there. Thanks so much for sharing your time with us, Matt. Cheers.
7: Pleasure.
0: So unexpected.
3: It's one of those you had to be there moments.
4: You had to be there.
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1: Welcome back. Wednesday morning's Off the Ball Breakfast. Delighted to be joined on the show by our good friend James Tracy. James, come in.
2: How are you getting on, lads?
1: Were you there stranded out in the sea? What's that behind you?
2: It's just a background photo of home. You know yourself, you're young enough to understand technology these days.
1: I just thought you were in a stadium the whole time. I was getting worried about you, but you got out, thank God. They let you out. And that's good for society. Or is it good for society? Yeah. Who knows? Time will tell. Come here.
2: Don't mix it up.
1: I was speaking with Chris Jones yesterday, the BBC Sport rugby correspondent. And one question we didn't quite get to is, does it matter how the Lions win a series tour? So you talk about, you know, winning the Champions Cup and the World Cup and the Six Nations, etc. History remembers the winners. And then you might talk about how they played. For the Lions, especially with a tour like this where they're heavy, heavy favourites to beat this Australia side who are no great shakes, do they have to win, James, with a bit of style and have an identity to what they do?
2: From a fan's perspective, I feel like they'll just want to win. And obviously it's more fun if they win in style. But I think if they come away with a whitewash win, everyone's going to be delighted about the journey they've come on and the players and the brand that they're playing. But I think from a media perspective, that's kind of been the narrative.

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1: We've seen Ireland do in recent times. So that's been a good adaption for them. I love seeing Finn, Russell and Ituk Latu, etc. in this kind of system. I think they're really thriving it. And what it gives them in terms of clarity of where they need to be and how to set people up and get forwards running off them. I think from that point of view, it's probably the most, I don't know what you lads think, but it's probably the most controlled, and most, obviously he's absolute rock star and he's able to do anything. But I think Finn Russell, for me anyway, it's the best overall I've seen him. He's defending so well. He's so controlled in the game, but he still is able to pull out these magic passes. I think he's thriving with Gibson Park and also the system that he has available to him and the options that that gives him. And also, like another side, an important thing for winning test matches is his goal kicking has been class as well. So, that's been one person I've been really excited about, and the system is kind of, he's thriving within that Andy Farrell system and what it brings and the benefits of it.
2: The inclusion of Owen Farrell, and I was watching the latest Living with Lions type style documentary that they have up on their official social media channels, and like, he seems to be fully integrated in the squad by the looks of things and seems to be a popular member of the squad. But is it a call that you would have made to bring him up?
1: I had him in my original, if you remember, Colin. I had him as my starting 10 for the tour.
2: Yeah, but you were also in a stadium and that's changed. So, like, what do you think now?
1: No, I think Finn Russell has since I made that selection, Finn was incredible for Bath in all the knockout games that they went on to win. And he got rid of all of the demons that I had in my head about him being the most talented guy in the world, but just had a little bit too much looseness to win in cup games. He's proven time and time again this season that he's really matured as a player and that he could do it on the biggest of stages. And he's kicked on then with this group. So that's changed my stance on it from the point of view that I was like, Owen Farrell was the only player eligible at that time, even though Finn Smith was playing very well. Test matches a lot of time come down to kicks a goal and being able to control the tempo and the territory of the game. And I think that there is no one better than Owen Farrell pre the Finns, the end of his year, to that ticks all the boxes. And that was the reason why I had him in there. And I think experience is another thing, especially with Daly out. There's a lot to be said for having someone in the group that's been there, done that. And you know, he's a four-time blind now, you know, outrageous achievement for him. The one of three that's done that. That does mean something, even if it's in the group. You know, when you get lost in a moment, whether it be in training or in a game, when someone who has that experience, and he's also a leader, I'm sure he speaks very, very well. When they say something, it holds a lot more weight than someone who hasn't been there, done that. I think that's the invaluable piece, that he brings, as well as the on-field stuff where, you know, like, for a long time before he was getting booed out of stadiums, he was, you know, touted. It was a debate between him and Johnny, you know, who was the better player around those line selections for the last tour and the tour before that. So that's the caliber of player you're talking about. So I don't really get why there was such a big uproar. Yes, he was injured. Yes. You know, out of sight, out of mind, I feel, for a lot of fans. But
3: he turned his back on England. That was like, clearly there was an agenda at play. It's like, this guy walked out on his country to go and play in Paris. Who the hell does he think he is? And now they were getting their revenge. Like, I honestly think that's what it was. Whereas he was clearly going to be a very valuable member of the tour. And I would have him on the bench this weekend.

0: personally, but.
1: And interesting you say, you know, for that narrative, I know you're not saying he walks out in England, but for that cohort of people, they were bloody booing him every left, right and centre.
0: Yeah, exactly.
1: For every,
0: you
1: every time
0: you reap
1: out.
0: What you sow, yeah.
1: This guy is putting his body on the line. He never is anything but 100%, and he's getting booed for no reason by people who clearly don't know enough about the game to appreciate one of the greats. And that's the bit that I find sad about it. It's not like he's a bad dude or like this, you know, stuff you could pick apart about his off-field personality that, you know, he could warrant maybe some boos. The guy, he's a stand-up guy in general, and he goes out and he gives it his all. Yes, he might get his tackle height right, but, you know, if everyone was playing the perfect game, it'd be a very boring thing to watch. I like the effort that at least he brings every time, as well as being a top-class international.
0: I think this tour and this Lions tour opens the strong possibility that he starts meaningful games for England in the World Cup. I think that's like... He signed a quasi-coaching, quasi-playing deal. I think he's going to play. I think him hanging out with Sexton on this tour, in 2 years' time when he's at the World Cup playing for England, he's like, oh, I had a chat with Johnny Sexton. How did you manage that? It's like, oh, I just did this, this, and this. I'm telling you.
2: That's 2 years, though.
0: I'm predicting that. 2 years, the blink of an eye. Does it feel
2: at
0: like...
2: At his age?
0: Sexton managed it.
3: There's nothing annoying professionals more, James, than misdirected ire by fans towards the wrong players?
1: Not necessarily. It's just, you know, like he'll be getting slagged about that. Yeah, they'll be making light of it.
3: Yeah.
1: And, you know, you saw that when the cameras went on him the first time he was in red. The lads are all booing him as a joke. So you try and make light or whatever, but I just feel sorry for the guy himself. As I said, it's not like he's this deeply flawed person who deserves a bit of hardship from you know, your average fan. He's pretty like straight down the middle and goes to work, works hard. You know, there's not too much to fault him for. So, no, lads would be just slagging him about it. To be honest, you're looking for anything to have a go at each other over in a positive way. So. And they'll be using that as ammo.
0: Am I doubting that he's going to play in the World Cup? He's 33, by the way. He's not 50. So he's 33 now. He'll be 34 in September, which means by the time the World Cup rolls around, he'll be 36.
1: I'd say it's a long shot. I get your train of thought, but I would say on the trajectory that Finn Smith is going on, 2 years' time, I feel like he will have advanced enough to warrant being that guy. I do agree though that he should be part of the setup in the pre lead up to it, and he definitely has the chance of being involved. But I think it'd be a waste not to have him in camp and pick his brains. As we said, he's chatting with Johnny for this whole tour. So is Finn, obviously, and Marcus, but he's at a different level. You know, he's on par with what Johnny had achieved. So he's got a fountain of knowledge that it's only a good thing to have in a squad, and experience, and he can talk. It's a lot of good things. So I'm not sure, unless there's a few injuries, that he'd be starting in that World Cup, but he's definitely going to be, I think he should be part of the England squad again for the next couple of years.
0: 2 years younger than Sexton was at the last World Cup, he would be by the time the next one rolls around.
3: You're very high up there, James. Mind yourself. I just realised in the view. Hopefully we'll see you back here next to us very soon.
0: Paragliding.
1: All right, see you lads. Thanks.
3: Take it easy.
0: Good luck.
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5: 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And you think, you know, Gaza, your Gazas, your Gary Linekers, your Robbie Keane's, whatever else. All the greats. And you think that they don't deserve that. And then you just see what's happening on the pitch. They're pathetic. They deserve to go down.
0: Yeah.
5: I hope they do.
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2: Look, Mum, I've had to tell. Who would you take down? 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
3: OTBAM's Mount Rushmore.
4: Right, we're doing Cavan. I feel a little bit uncomfortable about this. We've got Dave McIntyre doing it. Dave, this is the most tenuous link we've had anybody doing as a selector so far. So you're, first off, going to have to prove your own credentials before we go any further here. Explain to us why you are selecting. Good morning to you, first off. How are you? I hope you're well. First off, though, prove your work, Dave.
5: This has been as bad a start to this as I could ever have dreamt of, or indeed had in my nightmares, questioning my Cavan links and my credentials to actually be part of this process. All I need to say, Jerry, and I say this to my father many times, I am more Cavan than he is. I am purebred. Both sides of my family are from Cavan. Three of my four grandparents are from Cavan. My grandmother was from Monaghan, which makes my father less of a Cavan man than I. What sort of further extolling of my own credentials do you require?
4: I just want to make sure that everybody out there understands them, Dave. I know this, you know. Sometimes, like Matlock, I know the answer to the question before I ask it, but there are people out there who are, you know, why is that guy? He's a dub. He's got a Dublin accent, lives in Dublin, lived in Dublin all his life. What's he doing picking our Mount Rushmore? I just want to make sure that everybody out there is happy with it. Paul Fitzpatrick, good morning to you. How are you? Do you accept Dave McIntyre's bona fides for this?
6: I think we'll take him as a true blue. We'll take everyone we can get, Jared, at this stage.
4: Very good. Well, people will be familiar with Paul's work in the Anglo-Celt, but he's also an author and a historian when it comes to the great Cavan football teams too. So the way this is going to work is the way it's worked forever. Dave picks his four, Paul gets to edit that, fix it, put one on, and that's it. Then it's done forever. We should get into this. I think Hugh Horrigan of the Boar's Head is going to be our final pitch, which might be important when we get to the football. We should start with the bits where I think everybody is going to be in agreement. Who's your first person, Dave?
5: Well, firstly, I should say that when this was asked of me, I initially thought this will be pretty easy. Because while Cavan has an incredible pedigree for sport and Cavan's people are as proud of their sports history as any other county, they don't necessarily have the huge list of names that maybe a Dublin or a Kerry or a Mayo or a Kildare might have had. But it's only when you get into it and when I put it up on Twitter that I realised this is not going to be anywhere close to being as easy a process as I thought it might be. And the amount of people who got back to me on Twitter suggesting names, I mean, the list is as long as my arm. So I think you're right, there will be a couple of them that are absolute certs. I'm going to start with one of them, and I'm going to start with Katrina McKiernan. I would find it very difficult for anyone to put forward an argument that she shouldn't be on it. What do we need to say about Katrina? She's regarded as one of the world's best ever cross-country runners. She's won four successive silver medals at the World Cross-Country Championships between 92 and 95. She won gold at the European Cross-Country Championships in 94. She's won the London Marathon, the only Irish woman to do so. She's won the Berlin Marathon. She's won the Amsterdam Marathon. She's still the Irish marathon record holder, ran for Ireland in the Olympics. And I would also say it's not even just that her career, because since she's retired, she's become a fitness trainer. She's become an expert on the mechanics of racing and how to get people to race in a safe and an injury-free way. She's a legend of Cavan sport, but she's also one of the great distance runners on the national scene as well. And interestingly, when I was doing my research, she was only born 2 days apart from Sonia O'Sullivan, which is incredible. And the two of them had a really good rivalry as well in the 90s in particular. It's very difficult to see a Mount Rushmore somewhere up around the Sleeve Russell and not have Katrina's face on it.
4: Yeah, Paul, this is as clear-cut an example as any county has had at any stage. Katrina McKiernan is straight up there, first ballot.
6: Yeah, she's first ballot. Like, I think if you couldn't find one person in Cavan who wouldn't put Katrina McKiernan on their Mount Rushmore. Yeah, I think it's not alone her achievements. It's the fact, the context of her career, where she came from, like Cornafane, rural West Cavan, rural Cavan, absolutely no tradition of athletics, and at the time nobody got into running. She always tells a story about how she used to go running on the roads, and she'd get one of her sisters or her brother to go with her because she was sort of she was so shy. She's a very shy personality. And someone local spotted her, one of the old characters, and walked into the local pub, McShane's in Cornafin. And he made the comment that there's a daughter of John McKernan's out running the road, and I wouldn't mind, but the McKernans are good people. So that'll tell you what people thought. They thought this was sort of deranged behaviour. So she had that to go up against as well. And then she had no facilities. I've interviewed her a few times, and she always says that, you know, people talk about facilities and altitude training and warm weather training. She didn't have access to any of that for a lot of her career, especially in her early days. But she just had a fierce desire, competitiveness. And she just went running on the fields. The family had a farm. She ran around the fields and she played some camogie. And then I think it was 1988, she entered the schools cross country with very little training, probably no formal training. And she won the Irish schools cross country, which then she knew she had a talent for it. And she just worked really, really hard and had a huge Cavan support. I mean, when Katrina was doing really well in the early 90s, the football team was doing badly. They went 7 years in a row without winning a game championship. And a lot of that football support, which the football base would be in that area where Katrina's from, but a lot of that sort of transferred over to her as well. So she got a whole county behind her. So absolutely, 100% first pick for me.
4: I don't think we can underestimate just how difficult it is to win the London Marathon and how big an achievement that was as well. Like, the cross-country career is brilliant in and of itself, but the marathon running career is absolutely spectacular.
6: Oh yeah, like two hours 22, 23 was her time, which is still the Irish record, and that we're 22 years on from what she won in London. Incredible, fastest ever debut marathon by a female runner. Like just insane what she managed to achieve. Probably was unlucky in terms of the cycles of her career that she didn't make a splash at the Olympics because she was injured in 2000, and then she didn't feel she had enough preparation done in 2004, so she had to miss out there in those two Olympics, which probably gave her the edge, gave Sonia the edge on international sport and consciousness, but really there was very little between them.
4: Is there a Katrina McKernan legacy that you can discern, Paul, in terms of athletics clubs that sprouted up on the back of this success, or is it going to be an outlier that there won't ever be another Cavan Katrina?
6: Yeah, it's a good question, Jared. It possibly was an outlier. I know Katrina, even though she lives in Dublin, and I know she runs every day in Phoenix Park, and as Dave said, she's involved in chai running and stuff like that, but she comes back every year for this annual event called the Run with Katrina, where they get like maybe the guts of 1,000 runners at all levels and walkers, and you get from the elite runners around the country. It's part of a national series of races, so you get the elite runners. You also get all these people who are like that go out for a fun run, and that's huge. And she runs it herself, and she's really competitive, and she tries to win it, and she usually does win it. And she runs the 10K part of it, and maybe she, I don't know what her time would be, but it'd be maybe half an hour or so, and generally she wins it. But yeah, there is a legacy. There's been some good athletes came after her. I suppose Clodagh O'Reilly is one that went on a scholarship to Stony Brook College in New York, middle distance runner as well, kind of like Katrina, she was tall, and really, really good over the ground. But, you know, Katrina, it wasn't a thing that the support structure was in place for her, so it was kind of hard to replicate that. I think she was just one in a million. No matter where she was born, she was going to do it, but she just had that inbuilt drive.
4: Yeah, look, it's truly a brilliant international career coming, as you say, from a small farm in Cavan and running in the fields and running on the roads there to go from there to winning London and Berlin, as Dave says, straight up on Mount Rushmore. I think we should go handball next, Dave, just to so the areas of contention we leave to the end.
5: Yeah, I think the most areas of contention will surround Gaelic football. And look, Cavan are the aristocrats of Ulster football, no matter how difficult life may have been for Cavan GAA fans over the last half a century or so. But if we move towards the handball situation, and look, this is a name that it was always going to come up, and I probably would have been in a very difficult position to try and explain away his absence if Paul Brady wasn't on the Cavan Sporting Mount Rushmore. He's an absolute legend of the handball world. Paul is, I know, a huge handball aficionado himself, so he'll be in a better position to explain why what Paul has achieved is as incredible as it is. But just to go through some of the numbers, like, he's actually born just 13 days before me, and yet he's still been winning titles almost up to his 40th year. He is he won his first world title in 2003. He was the first Irishman to win that. It was really the reserve of Americans and Canadians before that. And this is a championship that's only held every 3 years. He won five in a row, which is astonishing, that durability and the ability to come back every 3 years and fend off the competition despite, you know, the advancing years. He's won more US national singles titles, 11 of them, than anybody else in history. From an Irish point of view, he's won over 20 All-Ireland titles between singles and doubles. He was the man that really replaced Duxie Walsh, the legendary figure that dominated Irish handball for so long. And Duxie was the name that was on everybody's lips whenever they were asked, maybe as a casual follower of the sport, who was the big name in the sport. It was always Duxie Walsh. So then along came Paul Brady. And he won some of his titles in the most unbelievable circumstances, with ruptured muscles and tendons, broken fingers. He won a couple of his titles almost on one leg. And that's before you mentioned the fact that he was trying to combine that with almost a decade-long career wearing the blue of Cavan in the inter-county setup as well. He was first brought into the panel in 02 by Matty Kerrigan, and the duress his body was under for about a 5 or 6 year spell, where he was trying to compete on the professional circuit in the States on the handball court, and there was a lot of money to be won in some of the biggest tournaments, and then keep himself fit to play club football with Mullaghorin and play in the All-Ireland and the Ulster Championship and the league with Cavan. It almost broke him in some ways, and eventually he had to shy away from the dual role and focus solely on his handball career. But given what he's done for Cavan and the pride with which Cavan people hold him up around Mullaghorin and throughout the county, it's very difficult to see him out Rushmore without Paul Brady on it.
4: Paul Fitzpatrick, explain to the rest of the non-handball world just how amazing Paul Brady was.
6: Yeah, I'm just laughing at Dave calling me a handball aficionado. It's a thin line between aficionado and zealot. But I'll try not to be too...
4: Go for it. Take the pulpits.
6: Yeah, well, I suppose... First of all, with Paul Brady, there's a tradition in handball where there would be a great champion who would dominate a certain era, and then someone else would take over. And that's been the way right back to the 1930s. Now, you had John Joe Gilmartin from Kilkenny, was a great player in the 20s. And then you had this fellow called Paddy Perry from Roscommon. And that went right through in the 60s, 70s. Obviously, as Dave mentioned, Duxie Walsh came through there. But there is that tradition where you would have a dominant figure. More often than not, you would have. But what Paul Brady did was he actually changed the game. In a way, you could compare him to Stephen Tuxton, because he changed the way the game was played. And you asked me earlier on about the legacy of Katrina McKernan, and you can really see it with Paul Brady, because I'm involved in the game and I can see all the young boys and girls coming up playing handball, and they're all playing a different style of handball than anyone played 20 years ago, which is handball traditionally was, the analogy that was used was a sword and shield. So if you imagine a handball player in the court, your right hand, let's say you're right-handed, your right hand was your sword. That's what you used to attack with. And your left hand was your defensive weapon. That was your shield. And they always talked about, you know, both needed to be equal. Paul Brady came along and he played sword on sword. He literally was an all-out attacking player, got himself into phenomenal shape, was unbelievably powerful. His core strength and his lower body strength in particular was amazing, which meant that he was always set for the shot. So he could play at this level of intensity that players just couldn't cope with. Their legs would go, and it didn't matter how fit they were. Only the very, very top players could really live with Paul Brady in a long game. Now, that's not to say that he had it all his own way. Over the years, as Dave mentioned, he had so many things to overcome. You know, in 2003, he beat Tony Healy in the world final in Croke Park, and Paul cramped up at the time. He used to get a problem with cramp at the time, because he was one of these really, really driven individuals, and it had meant so much to him. He used to get so much nervous tension, and he used to cramp at the time. So he cramped up, and there's a rule in handball you can take an injury timeout, but there's no injury timeouts are allowed for cramp. That's in the rule book. So there was an American referee in the game, and he just totally emotionless, and he just walked in and said, "No, game over. You've used up your timeouts, and you can't take an injury timeout." And Tony Healy, who from Cork, who he was playing, to his eternal credit, said, "Let him take my timeout." Tony didn't want to be handed a world title like that, but Paul came out, took Tony's timeouts, which is totally unprecedented in the sport, and got a bit of a rub from a physio, and I suppose the adrenaline and everything else came back, and he managed to win the game, literally hobbling on one leg. Then he went on and won the Worlds again in 2006. Then in 2009, he tore a muscle on his quad, literally the muscle detached from the bone. So he went to see a specialist. He was doing a box jump in the gym, and the box slipped. So you can imagine the violence of that. What it did to his leg. So he went to see a specialist in London, and the specialist was like, "Look, kind of preparing for life after competitive handball. And he was saying, you don't understand, I'm going to be going to Portland, Oregon. I'm going to attend this tournament. And that was the sort of determination that he had. So he went on, he won it in 2009, then he won again in 2012. And then 2015, he won it in Canada. And now there's actually been another chapter to his career, because after he won in Canada, he beat this young fella from Cork called Killian Carroll, who is absolutely incredible. He's as incredible an athlete as there is in the country at present. He's sort of, you compare him in stature, he's sort of like Tony McCoy, I would say. He's about 5'6", absolutely lean, totally fearless, and throws his body around the court with absolute abandon, has no care for his own safety, and he's an extraordinary young player. He sort of took over from Brady quickly. No one saw it coming. And in 2016, he beat Paul in America. 2017, he beat him again. 2018, they were on a collision course in the Worlds, and Paul had to pull out before the semi-final again with injury after getting a badly sprained ankle. 2019, Brady, in his 40th year, comes back and wins the US Nationals. Now, he didn't beat Killian Carroll directly. Killian Carroll was beaten along the way, but Paul won the tournament at 40. So that was an unbelievable sort of a last chapter in his career. And he's still going. He was going to have another crack at it this year, but it looks like with the lockdown, it mightn't happen. But he's still there. Yeah, incredible. And also, as a footballer, he was a really good footballer. You know, he probably was unlucky to play in a team that was plenty of talent in that Cavan team, but for different reasons, they didn't make breakthrough. But he was a very good footballer and extremely good club player. He won 3 senior championships.
4: Okay, so Katrina McKiernan is on. Paul Brady's on. There's no doubt about that, is there, Dave? He's straight on, right?
5: Well, look, there may be someone who can put an argument together that will turn my head, but I find it highly unlikely, Jared. This guy, there aren't many multiple world champions in Irish sport. Paul Brady is one of them. There aren't many that have won 5 in a row over a 12-year period. How can you not have him on the mountain?
4: Yeah, and we've definitely not got the right person to make an argument against him with you today, I think. the bases are loaded here, and that's fine. Paul Brady straight up on the mountain as well. I think everybody can agree with that. So the next two, I don't think we have agreement on. Who have you got, Dave?
5: This is an incredibly difficult part of the process. We know Cavan is a GAA county, a Gaelic football county, and they were one of the great GAA counties, certainly for the first 50 or 60 years of the GAA, and they won 5 All-Ireland, and they've won 39 Ulster titles. And they're, over the course of those years, there have obviously been legendary figures. And we're going to argue over this one, I would suspect, and it's probably going to be an argument that I won't be able to win, because I will be in a position where I'll end up arguing against myself, because I'm not even 100% sure that I've picked the right two people. There are obviously so many notables, and Cavan fans of the last 25 years of my ilk, I started following Cavan maybe around 84, 85. And there's only been one Ulster title in that time. There's been one Ulster title in the last 51 years. 1997, if you go back to 1969 for the one before that. And that 1997 day in Clonus when Jason Riley and the goal against Derry and the jersey over the head, that is still the single greatest day of sporting fandom in my life. So it's very difficult to look beyond guys like Dermot McCabe and Larry Riley and Stephen King, who was just such an inspirational captain and he soldiered for Cavan for so long. And Dermot obviously won an All-Star and played international rules for Ireland. Larry did as well. But the achievements of the Cavan teams of the 30s and 40s and 50s, I think, will probably trump it for me. So the first guy I'm going to go with is John Joe Riley, who, like Katrina McKiernan, was from Cornafain. He won 2 All-Irelands. He captained the side in the Polo Grounds in 47. He was again in part of the team that won the next year in 48. He won 11 Ulster Championship medals, which is an unbelievable Hull, throwing a league medal, 4 Railway Cup medals as well. And this, of course, is at a time when the Railway Cup was a far more prestigious event than it became in latter years. He was named on the football team of the century in 1984. And then when they followed it up at the end of the millennium, he was named on the team of the millennium in 1999 in the centre-half back position. And one thing about John Joe Riley as well, and I kind of put him in the sort of the Jim Morrison, James Dean sort of a category, he was taken all too young, so tragically. He picked up a really bad injury while playing a game of Gaelic football at the age of 34, and he died later that year in 1952, the year of Cavan's last All-Ireland. And if anything, his premature death has added to his legend over the years, because Cavan people never got to see him grow old, never got to see or hear him talk about his days in a Cavan jersey. They only ever remembered that young superstar, that swashbuckling centre half back. His dad and his brother also played for the county. He's one of just eight men to have been presented the Sam Maguire's captain on at least two occasions. There's a great song that was written about him, Gallant John Joe. He's just one of the legendary figures of not just Cavan GAA, but the GAA in general over the last 130 years. And he definitely deserves a place on this mountain, in my opinion. He's one of the great Gaelic football names.
4: Paul, what happened? How did he die?
6: Yeah, it's a contentious one. I think people thought the Shawnee Johnston controversy was the start of the Cavanagh-Kildare rancor, but John Joe Riley actually picked up an injury playing in a club match in Kildare. He was playing against Ardclough, and something happened. People say that it was that he got a kick. Something happened in the game anyway. He had previously refereed a game against the where they weren't happy with some decisions, so people said there was a bit of vendetta against him, but it ended up that he got a very bad kidney ailment, and he was in the army in the Curragh. See, John Joe had a huge connection with Kildare. Like, he was gone from Cavan really from the age of 18 on. He was down in the Curragh. He applied to join the cadets. So when I wrote the book about 47, his nephew Brian, who was a chemist in Naas, gave me some of his old letters where he had his character references and stuff like that, when he applied for the cadets. And then the commendations that he got from his superior officers, so he was described as absolutely first class officer material. And he went on then. So this, aside from his football career, he was just a leader of men. He was the youngest ever commandant in the history of the Irish Army, and was earmarked as a future chief of staff. Hugely popular figure among his teammates around the country. He was just one of these absolute supermen. You know, in the days before TV, he was sort of like a Cucullin type figure around Ireland. The fact that he died young definitely added to his luster as well. You know, and as the song says, new players may come, old players may go, but we'll never have the likes of the gallant John Joe. Like, I do think, yeah, he's a towering figure, but yeah, I am going to argue with it, Dave.
5: Well, we probably don't need to get to the argument just yet, do we, Ger?
4: Well, we can do if like so. How many? So you've picked John Joe Riley from the 47, from that era. What's your other footballer?
5: Well, there's two of the GAA names that, I mean, there's a couple that we certainly should get a mention. Like, Ollie Brady was Cavan's first All-Star Award winner. That was back in 1978. But like many Cavan players over the last 50 years, he was unfortunate enough to be part of a Cavan side that wasn't really achieving anything. I'm thinking of guys like Charlie Gallagher, who would be a real favourite of my father and my uncle's generation, for example. He was a real swashbuckling attacking forward. He was a showman in the 60s and was part of the Ulster Whip title winning side in the late 60s. And a lot of people, while he didn't win in All-Ireland, would love to see him in the mix. But the two men that, outside of John Joe, that I would have to see talked about in real detail, one of them is Mick Higgins and the other one is Hughie Riley. Now, Mick, his story is just absolutely incredible. And what I always knew of him, and I, for example, well, Mick, when he died in 2010, he was actually buried in the same cemetery as my grandfather and my grandmother and my grand-aunt. And it was something I always was aware of, knowing that he had seen out his final days in Virginia, where my father grew up. And I would have asked my uncles and father about Mick Higgins over the years. But Mick Higgins was born in New York, and then he moved to Cavan. Depending on where you read, I'm sure Paul will have the exact detail, but between the ages of 5 and 10. But he played in 5 All-Ireland finals. He won 3 of them. And 1947 was appropriate as well, given that it was back in his native city of New York. He won in 48. He was the captain in 52. And he scored 7 of Cavan's 9 points in the replay win that year. 7 Ulster Championship medals. And that alone would almost be enough for someone of his stature to make it onto the mount. But then you look at what he achieved after he retired, because he's most remembered as a player, obviously, but his record as a manager and a trainer, I mean, absolutely unbelievable. He retired, then managed Cavan. He led them to 3 Ulster titles on the sideline. He led them to the All-Ireland final in 59. That was the last time Cavan contested an All-Ireland decider. And even then, that's something special. He moves on to train Longford here. Now, Longford have a rich GA history, but they haven't achieved much on the inter-county scene. They've won one Leinster title, and that was in 1968. And who was the manager? Who was the trainer that year? It was Mick Higgins, the Cavan man, which was absolutely astonishing. And that was 2 years after he led them to a league title. And they beat that unbelievable All-Ireland three in a row winning Galway side in 1966. So that's incredible in itself. He moves on to Donegal, and he's part of the training regime that helps them win their first Ulster title in 1972. He was also a really well-renowned referee. There was actually 1 year where he took charge of an Ulster semi-final in the 1950s between Derry and Down, and that was despite the fact that his Cavan team, which he was training, were awaiting the winners of that semi-final in the final. Could you imagine trying to sell that today, in today's GAA? Texaco Hall of Fame entry in 1989. And I read a really amazing piece by another legendary GAA figure in Eugene McGee, who in the last decade, as well as Mick Higgins, we've obviously lost. He said that Mick Higgins would be considered at least in the 25 best players of all time. And I'll leave my argument for Mick Higgins with something that Mick himself said. He was once asked what his legacy should be. And he said that I never hit anyone. I played a clean game and I was never put off. So he would be my fourth man on the Cavan Mount Rushmore. I haven't got into Huey Riley, who was the only person to have been involved in all of Cavan's All-Ireland titles as a player and a manager. Maybe he's worth a long mention as well, but that's Mick Higgins.
0: Right.
4: Will we do your football, Paul, before you make one final case for somebody outside of the world of football. So you actually do want to put Huey O'Reilly on your mountain, is that right?
6: Yeah, I want to put Huey O'Reilly on mine. I describe him as the godfather of football, not just in Cavan, but in Ulster. Because if you look at his list of achievements, so Cavan's first All-Ireland at any level was a junior All-Ireland in 1927. Armagh had won a junior All-Ireland before that, but Cavan won this in 1927, which was seen as a big breakthrough. Huey O'Reilly was the captain of that team. In 1928, Cavan got to the All-Ireland final, lost to Kildare again. Huey O'Reilly was on that team. In 1933 and 35, they made a breakthrough and they won two All-Irelands, and he played midfield on both of those. He played in 37, where they lost the final in a replay. Then he took over the team in the 40s, and he was over the Cavan team when they got the All-Ireland final in 43, which they again lost in a replay. 45, they lost by a point to four. And then the glorious era kicked in where he was over the Cavan team, where they won the Polo Grounds in New York in 47, again in 48, lost the All-Ireland final in 49 in a replay, and then won the All-Ireland in 52. So by my count, I was just totting it up last night, he was involved as a player or a manager, including replays, in 13 All-Ireland senior finals. He was involved in every winning Cavan All-Ireland team, including that first junior team. And he was a very, very interesting character in that the family had connections in Cork. So he was O'Reilly. He obviously was a Cavan man, but I think his father had lived in Cork for a while. The family lived down there in Cork City, but he was heavily involved in the Republican movement, and he was active in the War of Independence and in the Civil War. He was in Tarrant for a while. He moved back up to Cavan. I think it was something to do with the political end of it. Maybe there was a bit of heat on where he was. He came back to Cavan, and Cork's loss became Cavan's gain because he moved to the home of an old relation outside Coothill in Tullyvin, and became heavily involved in the Coothill Celtic Club. And who were a famous club. They were like one of these, they were obviously the Celtic colours, and Charlie Gallagher was one of their most famous sons, but they were a really famous club. And Huey put them on the map, I suppose, back in that era. He also went on to train Coothill when they won a three in a row. There were only three senior championships in the mid-1950s as well. And he was a famous disciplinarian. He ran his the Cavan football team along military lines, literally. You know, he literally would get them to march up and down in the mornings and things like that. Stuff that he had probably learned when he was involved in that kind of stuff himself. Wasn't a man for the limelight at all. And once he sort of, after the 50s, he finished with being involved in football with his local club. He just lived a quiet life in Coothill. He wasn't involved really with anything else. Now, he's regularly listed on whenever there's a list of the top 100 most influential GAA people or anything like that. You know, he's well up the list. For me, I would say we couldn't have a Mount Rushmore without Huey O'Reilly on it, because without him, you'd wonder, would Cavan have had the success they had? He was involved in so many breakthrough breakthrough successes, you know, from the start. He was the man that was there, that was breaking new ground. And when Hughie O'Reilly stepped away in the mid-1950s, you know, then you had that period of flux, which I always think is probably one of the most fascinating periods in Ulster football. People talk about the early 90s, obviously, when Ulster was winning everything. But in the late 50s, so up until 1955, Cavan were beaten in an All-Ireland semi-final replay by Kerry that year. And everything was going good. This is where we were and where we always had been and where we should be. Winning Ulster at a canter, getting to All-Ireland semi-finals. A good year was defined by if you got to the All-Ireland final or not. The Ulster championship was taken as a given. But suddenly in 55, Tyrone came in 56 and won Ulster, and then they retained it in 57. Then in 58, Derry came and won their first Ulster title. That year, Cavan didn't even get to the Ulster final for the first time. 59, Down broke through then, won Ulster, hammering Cavan in the Ulster final, and then 60 and 61, Down obviously won two All-Irelands. So you can just imagine the devastation there was in Cavan. You know, there were people writing letters into the Anglo Celt saying, like, this is an absolute national scandal. Because bear in mind that the Anglo Celt described Cavan's win in 1933 as an event of international importance. So this is what football meant. But Hughie O'Reilly had stepped away from the Cavan team, so maybe there was something to do with that as well. That period of flux, that 7 years, is when Cavan opened the door and let the other teams in Ulster in, and we never got the back out of the house, unfortunately.
4: Before we get to the debate about from the football perspective who's going up, I want to just take us on a little bit of a tangent here, Paul, because you didn't have two footballers, you had one footballer and you had a golfer on your mountain.
6: Yeah, I was thinking about this, and I'm a friend of the pod, as they say, on Golf Weekly, and I know Dave is a big golf fan, and I just cannot believe, Dave, that you haven't got Leona Maguire in this list. I'm staggered. I'm actually disgusted. Looking through it. What she has achieved, I spoke to a few people in the lead-up, and I mentioned that I was going to be coming on here. A couple of people said to me, Leona is a little bit young yet. She hasn't done enough yet. I would be of the belief that if she put down her golf clubs tomorrow and never played again, that she has done enough to be on any Mount Rushmore. Like at 25 years of age, if you look back through her career, she was winning adult scratch cups at the age of 12, along with her sister, Lisa, obviously. She won the Scottish Amateur at Troon at the age of 14. Like, the ordinary hacker, the likes of me, if I go to Troon, I'm driving past and I stop to take a photograph. At 14 years of age, she's out there playing on this course and beating the top amateurs in the UK. She obviously went on then, and she won the Mark McCormick medal as the leading female amateur in the world. Like, she broke Lydia Ko's record. Like, that in itself is just an astonishing achievement. She got a scholarship to Duke University, was obviously the top collegiate player then. Turn pro, has already got a top five finish. Sarah did her year on the Symetra Tour, got her LPGA card, and already has a top five finish. And like, if you think about the depth of talent there is in golf, you know, and nobody loves handball more than I love handball, but I definitely wouldn't demean Paul's achievements, but I would say Leona is right up there, because the depth of the field that she was competing in. And also, we talked about Katrina's the context, you know, where Leona comes from in West Cavan and Ballyconnell, it's quite a deprived area. There would have been a lot of emigration over the years. Not a big history of sport and achievement. Like, at the moment, most of the GAA clubs in that area would be in junior ranks, and that's always been the way, really. Going back, even back in the 30s and 40s when Cavan were winning, you'd have maybe one player from West Cavan. And that's when football was the only sporting outlet there was in the area. So there was no big tradition of sport and achievement there. And what Leona and her sister Lisa achieved is just off the charts. I really think, Dave, that's got to be up there.
4: Right. What normally would happen now is we'd make Dave pick his four, you would make your change, we'd hear one last pitch, but I'm going to actually play the last pitch now, because I think the last pitch is going to essentially, hopefully, decide who's going up from a football perspective, right? So, from the boar's head, this is Hugh Horican talking about who he thinks from a football perspective should go up, and then we'll decide whether or not Leona takes somebody off. So, have a look at this.
0: Good morning, lads. When we think of Cavan legends, we think of Mick Higgins. Born in New York, came home and won a senior championship with Man Nugent. Leona played for Cavan in 5 All-Ireland finals, wearing the number 11 jersey. He won 3 of them. One of them in New York. 7 Ulster titles, 2 National Leagues, all-time All-Star Award, Texaco Hall of Fame. He moved on then and took over the Cavan Seniors, won 3 Ulster titles and a National League. He took our minors over, brought them to an All-Ireland final, 1959, narrowly beaten by Dublin. He went on then and took over Longford. National League, O'Byrne Cup, Leinster title. Moved on to Donegal, won the first Ulster title in 1972. Lads, this lads has done it all. Where is this man's statue? He should be up there on top of that mountain. We have Leanne Kiernan, Leona Maguire, Paul Brady handball, Katrina McKernan, Dermot McCabe, Stephen King, John Joe Riley. Lads, Mick Higgins is on the wall of the Boar's Head. Put him up there, lads.
4: Right. That's an order, Dave. Looks like it.
5: Yeah, I'm looking forward to having this argument with the man himself in the pub itself once we get through this COVID-19 crisis and we can get back to something similar to what life used to be like. I'm glad he's made the argument for Mick Higgins. He made it as a better deal than I could have done. Paul's argument on Leona is, look, it's well made. And I think I'm following in the footsteps of the off-the-ball representative in a lot of these Mount Rushmore discussions in that I've used her age as a bit of a get-out-of-jail-free card in that she is 25 and I can't imagine there are many 25-year-olds that have achieved more than she has in her young years. But it's just that she's only been a professional for the last couple of years. She's had her first top five finish, as Paul said, this year. And I think she's going to keep achieving at an unbelievable level. I read this morning, 135 weeks at the top of the amateur world rankings, which is still a record. It's an outrageous achievement. And if we were to sit and have this discussion in 5 years' time, I'm not the first to sit in this chair and use this line over the last few weeks, she would absolutely be on them. And Leanne Kiernan was mentioned there as well. She's only 21. But she's already played 15 times for the Republic of Ireland. She's doing really well at West Ham United. And if her career continues to progress the way it is, there's a very good chance she would be up there as well in a few years' time.
4: But okay.
5: I'm not arguing against them. I just think their body of work is not yet complete. And when it is, they'd probably be up there because they're incredibly talented. And they're inspirations to particularly young girls who are trying to make their way through the sporting world. They can look at what the likes of Leanne and Leona are achieving and continue to achieve and really take heart from it.
4: Okay, but you're sticking with your two footballers, Mick Higgins, John Joe Riley, Katrina McKiernan and Paul Brady. They're your final four until...
5: Yeah, I want to mention just a couple of other people quickly. I want to mention Killian Sheridan, who's still playing. And as someone said to me this week, the longest serving professional athlete in the history of Cavan sport. And he's an inspiration to a lot of young guys who are maybe struggling to make it in England or Scotland. And he shows what you can do if you've got the heart and the spirit and the risk-taking ability to go somewhere else and try and play your trade. He's played in Israel and Bulgaria and Poland and New Zealand. So I wanted to mention him just for what he's done over his career and the way he's kept at it. Andy Murray, professional boxer from Cavan, two-time national champion, came very close to a world title in 2011. He deserves a mention as well. But when it comes to making that final decision, look, it's a bit of a chicken and egg. Would there have been a John Joe Riley and a Mick Higgins discussion if it wasn't for Hughie O'Reilly? I mean, you know, that's an argument that is very difficult to win or lose because I don't know if there's a right or wrong answer to it. But he was, as Paul said, the godfather of Cavan.
4: Okay, but you've got to pick.
5: I wouldn't be upset if Paul forced one of Mick or John Joe off the mountain. It's outrageous that I'm about to say that a man who was named the centenary GAA team of the year and the team of the millennium is not going to be on it. But for me, what Mick Higgins went on to achieve as a manager with Cavan, Longford and Donegal, along with what he did as a player and what an unbelievably good centre-back he was and a free-taker as well, or centre-half forward rather, and a free-taker, just about edges John Joe Riley off the mountain. And I know I'm going to be hung for this because there are a lot of people of Cavan stock absolutely screaming in fury right now. But this is an impossible job. And if I have to choose between Mick and John Joe, I'm just going to go with Mick Higgins.
4: So hang on. You made a change. Who's on your mountain, Dave? Mick Higgins?
5: I'm only going to get to hold on to three of them. So in the understanding that...
4: No. You leave Paul make his own mind up here. That's how this works. You pick your four. Who's your four? Who's your final four?
5: I'm not changing from my four. My four are Katrina, John Joe, Mick and Paul.
4: Right. What were you at there, Dave?
5: I was trying to lay the groundwork for what I fear is about to happen.
4: Okay. Paul Fitzpatrick, the floor is yours. The mountain is yours. You can replace any one of those four with anybody in the world you want, so long as they qualify for Cavan's Mount Rushmore. Who's your change going to be?
6: I think John Joe's got to come out and Leona Maguire's got to go in, Ger.
4: I mean, that was clearly what he was going to do, Dave. We all knew that. Paying attention. I think that's a great...
5: I'm horrified.
4: That's a great choice.
5: Not because Leona Maguire is on the mountain. I mean, she's a genuine superstar. But I just can't imagine in my mind's eye on a drumlin somewhere in North Cavan how this mountain face will look if I see four sports people on it and one of them is not the face of John Joe Riley. But this is Paul's doing, not mine.
4: No, it's a collective decision. So Paul Brady, Katrina McKiernan, Leona Maguire and Mick Higgins is what we have at the moment. This is your, as Chris Tarrant would say, final answer?
5: Is that my final answer?
4: Paul, is that your final answer? Leona's on.
6: Oh, sorry, Jerry. Yeah, Leona for me is right up there, yeah, 100%. I think it'd be a travesty if she didn't get on. Obviously, Mick Higgins, John Joe Riley, icons of the game. Like Dave, I think Mick, obviously John Joe passed away at 34 and Mick went on and achieved so much after he stopped playing. Probably achieved enough to get on, even if he had never kicked the ball, because he also trained a lot of Ulster Railway Cup winning teams in the 60s as well. And he was also a great greyhound trainer. He was one of the very best greyhound trainers in the country. He was just that sort of individual that could turn his hand to anything. And he actually trained Longford at the same time as he trained Cavan. And the Cavan players of the 60s, remember, Mick was a very placid, serene man, very laid back and totally modest, but just a very calm type of individual. But the one time he ever really lost his temper was when Cavan played Longford in a playoff match in Crow Park once, and Longford were beating Cavan easily at half time, and he was absolutely raging because he said the Cavan people are going to be laughing at him here, that he was had a foot in both camps, but his own Cavan team couldn't beat Longford, and he went mad, and in the second half Cavan turned around and managed to win that game. So there's actually a really, really good story in Mick Higgins altogether. Like he was born the day Michael Collins was shot, and he obviously was born in New York. His father was from Shemaya Mayo, and his father had been a bus driver in New York, I think, and was a very talented runner out there. So you could see where the athleticism came in. But I think we could talk all day about Higgins. I think Higgins has got to be up there, but Leona as well.
4: And where are we going to build it, lads? Paul?
6: it's got to be down in West Cavan, Quilca Mountains, I think.
4: Fair enough. We'll take that, Dave, unless you had a better suggestion.
5: No, that's fine.

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1: Well, his brother did play Davis Cup for Ireland. Katrina McKiernan, Paul Brady, Leona Maguire and Mick Higgins. That is it for Cavan's Mount Rushmore.
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1: I just wanted to leave a wee voice message for Colm. 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

0: two on the edge of the area. Back with Callum Robinson. Robinson on his right foot. Callum Robinson's done it again. Deflected shot from the edge of the area. Straight into the back of the net. What a week he is having. Callum Robinson scores for the Republic of Ireland inside 3.5 minutes. And Stephen Kenny is absolutely loving it. Oh, McGrath's gone down inside the penalty area. Penalty for Ireland.
1: The goalkeeper, back in the maggot.
0: Robinson, right footed, into the back of the net. Low down to the left-hand side. Callum Robinson on the double once again. Duffy skips past one challenge and then plays it to his right-hand side. Says, you know what, I'm going to continue my run. I'm going to get in there. Somebody send it in to me. It's Jeff Hendrick. Slides it through to Robinson. Chance for Robinson. Hat-trick for Callum Robinson. Beautiful goal from the Republic of Ireland. They must have strung 20, 25 passes together. The most patient of build-up and a first-time finish. A hat-trick in blue for the Republic of Ireland. What a week it has been. One he will never forget for Callum Robinson.
2: Off the ball, breakfast.
3: Chris Martin.
4: Oh, you're kidding me.
5: September.
6: Kyle Lafferty.
3: Are you joking me?
6: Is that right?
4: I know, is that right?
6: Anybody else?
5: Leash.
3: Like, that is one of the most stupid questions.
5: Darius Vassell?
4: Seriously, you all need to just stay quiet. This is getting really annoying doing this quiz.
6: What is going on here?
3: Welcome, welcome, welcome. Welcome along to the shoddiest segment on Irish radio. It's the scintillating, it's the stupefying, it's the splendido crappy quiz. Was that a bit emotional for you?
7: Yeah.
3: Emotional-like?
7: Yeah.
3: Was it?
7: Yeah.
3: Every Friday we put three of Team Off the Ball up against each other in our no-holds-barred quiz of sporting factoids at the end of the week. And allow me to welcome, this is just the most remarkable of days to be in a position where Shane is amongst the contestants. Really is incredible. And I'm going to introduce our contestants for you now, for everybody who's listening. Our first contestant insisted that he be here this morning to give Owen his final quiz send-off and his favourite of all the weekdays. He's also insisting they be given a seat at the hallowed altar of the football pod, where he can lay claim to all of his recent theories, like Jack O'Connor was destined to win SAM in 2022, no matter which of the great counties he was managing. And if just Shane Walsh, the Cliffords, Rian O'Neill and Stephen Cluxton are on 2019, could be parachuted into this Kildare team, they can end the great 94-year famine. Give it up for the tyrant, Gerry Gilroy.
7: Are you not writing the intros anymore, Owen? Is that... mine are...
5: Snappy. That was snappy.
7: That actually is just like, when I heard that, I was like, that sounds remarkably like something I would write. It's long,
3: well,
7: drawn
3: out. That's the biggest compliment that I could, sorry.
7: Yeah.
3: Our next contestant has also muscled in on the I'm considering my life choices buzz, where once his internal monologue frothed over whether Conor McManus or Nudie Hughes was the greatest gift to life as we know it, whether after all that he was more Jimmy McGill or Saul Goodman, now he spends his time plotting to overthrow Oliver Callan as the greatest living mind at the time of works of Patrick Kavanagh. It's the Monaghan Machete. Shane Hannan.
8: Good morning, everyone. Good morning, Owen, on your last day. Very emotional.
7: The radio listeners, you should explain. Everybody should explain.
3: There is all right there behind the shades there, Shane.
8: There is a pair of sunglasses this morning, folks, and they will be staying put. I was in Ryan's of Camden Street after Owen's...
3: So
8: I joined the Kerry Mafia. I was the only person from Off the Ball who partook in the after party. I'm feeling a wee bit testy today, but it's okay. The sunglasses help.
5: What time do they legally serve to?
8: I
3: don't know, but I was there until about 4.
8: Yeah. It could have been any time, Jared, to be honest. But it was a great night's crack with the Kerry Mafia. Yeah. Owen very wisely had gone to bed.
3: You sound rough.
8: Yeah, the voice is a bit gravelly. Yeah, I'm going for that. I don't know what...
5: For a group who believe in Omerta, they're curiously public about the fact that they're a mafia.
7: No, there is no mafia. You were just talking to actors.
8: Yes, yeah.
7: They're not real.
8: The fake Kerry Mafia, of course.
3: Our final contestant is here by popular demand. He was literally voted in last week on a poll. He's preparing for the biggest bonfire the island has seen so far this year, decluttering, and he's piled high all of his McGrath Cup programmes for the last 20 years. His DVDs of the All-Ireland Finals in 97, 2000, 04, 07, 14 and 22. That pair of Jack O'Shea All-Ireland worn jocks that he bought at auction, and even his Kerry Mafia badge and gun have all been piled high as he prepares to jet out of Farm 4 next week. What's rare is beautiful. Give it up for the fiery starter, the twisted fiery starter, Owen Shane.
7: Nice. Thank you, Adrian. That was a nice intro. I'm going to clap myself, yeah.
3: It's just emotional. Are you nervous about being... I was a bit sort of edgy last week about nervous. Hosting. Are you edgy?
7: I'm not nervous whatsoever because I know what's going to happen here. I'm going to get absolutely screwed over. And that's fine. You need to have your moment in the sun. Everybody needs to laugh at me. And I get it. I'm the heel. I'm the clown.
8: Yeah, we have to let him win.
7: I'm the...
5: It's going to let you win on you. Even you can't screw up.
7: I'm the... this is just going to... This is supposed to end badly for me. So I get it. I accept it.
8: You'll always have the poem, Owen.
7: Judgment Day is here and the second coming of Jesus Christ has arrived and he has decided that no, I'm not getting into the pearly gates today.
5: There's going to be a lot of Wolfsburg and Wolfsburger questions.
7: Hope so.
3: As ever, the format is a classic crappy quiz. We're making no exceptions today with a series of questions on a range of themes, and then it's on to the slip and slide of trivia, as you know, the rapid fire round. Podcast the crappy quiz on otbsports.com. It's on the OTB Sports app, and if you're watching on YouTube, please do make sure to click the thumbs up. And if we continue nothing but misery to your day, do that and recommend it to a friend.
5: Was there something about Gaelic? One of the Kerry Mafia wanted me to do a round of questions about you to you. Was there something about that game in 2014 in Tyrone? Was there something?
7: 2014 in Tyrone?
5: Yeah.
3: Oh, Owen related.
5: Yeah.
7: What would have happened in 2014 in Tyrone?
5: I don't know. Maybe 15.
7: 15 in
5: Tyrone. The night was getting away from us. Anyway.
7: I don't remember.
3: Now more than ever, we need you to send in your questions because Owen is leaving and we've nobody else to write the quiz. So send a postcard to Crappy Quiz Quizmaster, Off the Ball Towers, Marconi House, Diggs Lane, Dublin 2. And we are welcoming all of those. We're going to kick off with the boring questions round if everybody's ready. The ideas are never multiple choice. We're going to start off with you, Shane. Question one for you. Who's the oldest player to score a Premier League goal?
7: Oh, for God's sake, this is a ridiculous question. This is so easy.
8: This is from me, I suppose. Shane or Shane?
5: Who are you being there on?
3: I'm going to call you Shane.
7: Crappy
3: and I'm
7: going to
3: call him Owen.
8: Owen.
3: Yeah.
8: Oldest Premier League player to score a Premier League.
7: Oh, come on, get out with it. Come on. Ridiculous question.
3: I mean, at least working.
8: It's nice to be on the other side, Owen, isn't it?
5: You should pick a character and stick to it. Go on.
7: I'm just a generic crappy quiz contestant.
8: Who's the oldest Premier League
7: player? Oh, life is terrible.
5: I mean, in fairness. Come on, Shane.
8: Come on. I'm going to finish on minus points this morning, just so everyone's aware. Dennis Wise.
7: Ridiculous.
5: Do you know the answer, Owen?
7: It's not my question, is it? James Miller?
3: Anybody? No.
7: Garrett Barry?
3: No. Anybody? Jared Bean? Your wheelhouse. Teddy Sheringham at the age of 40. Question one for you, Jared. Can you name the last Cork club to win the Munster Club Hurling Championship? Last Cork club to win the Munster Club Hurling Championship.
5: Has there been anybody since Tom Chandram? Has there been anybody? Newtown Chandram.
3: Pronunciations will be accepted. Newtown Chandram beat Ballygunner in 2009. Yeah. Jurors off the mark. Question one for you, Owen. Katie Taylor's most recent opponent in the pro ranks was Amanda Serrano, who she beat at the at Madison Square Garden, of course, earlier this year. But can you name all of Kerry's All-Ireland winning managers since and including 2000?
5: Now, come on!
7: Oh, all of their All-Ireland winning managers?
3: Yes, since and including 2000.
7: Paddy O'Shea. Jack O'Connor. Pat O'Shea. Eamon Fitzmaurice.
3: Ding, ding, ding.
8: Ah, come on.
7: That was such a challenging question.
5: We see it's fixed. I mean, not even a bit of jeopardy for the people who.
3: Well, listen, there was a challenge.
5: He got out
3: challenge
5: of bed early this morning.
3: He stood up to the challenge. After round one, we have Shane on 0 points and Jaron Owen leading the way.
5: We should combine our forces here just to ruin this because this is too easy. It's too much of a stitch up.
7: It's just a nice little.
5: It's too much of a stitch up.
3: Now, into round two, the Wikipedia list round. This game is simple. I'm going to list from Wikipedia.
5: The Fun Free Magic Numbers round. What age is Owen Sheehan? What date is his birthday? How old are his parents?
3: Various facts about an unnamed sports person. Your job is to guess who that unnamed sports person is. So the first person to correctly do that was going to win the point. One major rule here, as you're aware, to avoid the complete carnage of guessing a guessing free-for-all, each contestant must state their own nickname before guessing a player.
7: This is
3: Crappy Quiz, so your names are your Crappy Quiz nicknames: Monaghan Machete, a Tyrant, and the Fiery Starter, the Twisted Fiery Starter.
5: He's got to do the double barrel one.
3: What is what?
7: What does that even mean?
3: What's what mean?
8: There's a lot of syllables in Monaghan Machete. It's going to take me to say that.
7: Anyway, all good.
5: You have to say Fiery Starter, the Twisted Fiery Starter.
3: I don't know. Yeah. What's your question about your nickname?
7: I don't get it.
5: I am the Fire Starter. It's a Prodigy song.
7: Yeah.
8: Jesus,
3: Owen. Somebody as cultured now as yourself who like...
7: Well, like, thanks to be like,
3: hey man, have you heard of Fred again? It's like, I don't even know. Who?
8: Wolfsburger.
3: I'm suddenly questioning the last 7 years of our work together.
5: He's a bit pissed.
3: If somebody could manage Shane's mic outside, that would help.
8: Come on. It's not the last time I'm going to say it, probably, either.
3: Failure to shout your nickname is going to eliminate you from that particular round of the quiz.
5: So you're going to...
3: I'm going to give you one clue, okay? And it's about an unidentified sports person. And with each clue, you have an opportunity to shout out your nickname.
5: Yeah,
3: and guess
5: list.
3: Who that might be.
5: Yeah. And can we do...
3: You can guess as many times as you want.
5: Yeah, okay.
8: Just a sports person.
3: You can guess as many times as you want overall, but one guess per clue. Yeah. Make sense? You've obviously watched a lot of the Crappy Quiz recently, Ger.
5: By the way.
3: Right, question two for whoever shouts their nickname first. Clue one. He was born May 16th, 1955.
5: A tyrant, Paddy O'Shea.
3: Wow.
8: Right.
5: May 16th.
3: This is not how this quiz is supposed to go, Jerry.
5: May 16th.
3: If you can play
5: all
3: ball
5: the rights. It's my birthday.
8: Oh, that's
3: Banner in the world.
5: I'm out of here.
8: Just
3: give
8: him the quiz.
3: Can we review the questions?
5: I shouldn't have told you that it was my birthday because that was the giveaway. I'm like, hang on a second. This is one or two people.
3: You said that was the information that's in your memory bank. Right, come on, Jerry, you're off the...
7: Same year as well.
5: Yeah, exactly, yeah.
3: Very impressed. We're off the mark there.
7: Starting to feel my role as a contestant here.
3: Nick felt last week when he guessed banter. Ashley Young after the first clue that I didn't give him enough credit, so well done, Jerry.
8: That was a good answer. Yeah.
3: Question two for whoever shouts their nickname first. He is Kerry's all-time top scorer in National Football League history.
5: A tyrant, Nick O'Dwyer.
3: Oh, my God. Owen, are you alive over there? Yet another one.
5: There you go. Well, that was obvious.
3: I mean, not to these two. I mean, I know he's asleep, but like, what's happening over here?
5: Mikko didn't get the credit as a footballer.
8: Quick motion, quick skills. This is not going to work for me.
3: Not in your wheelhouse.
8: No, this isn't in my wheelhouse here at all.
7: I haven't got a question incorrect yet.
3: Right, question two.
5: What is Owen's real name?
3: For whoever shouts the nickname first, his autobiography is entitled A Kerry Footballer.
8: Mona Machete.
3: Yeah.
8: Morris Fitz.
3: No. Fair play, though, for
7: the twist and fiery starter.
3: Yeah.
7: Pat Spillane.
3: No. He played club football for 25 years.
5: A tyrant. Jack O'Shea.
3: Incorrect. When he won the first of his four All-Ireland medals, it ended what had been a four-year famine.
5: A tyrant. Tomás O'Shea.
3: Incorrect. He was named midfield in the GAA's Team of the Century.
7: The fiery starter. Mick O'Connell.
3: Correct. At last, Owen, for fuck, Jesus Christ.
5: Stop with it. This is every broadcast on the radio, if you swear.
3: Sorry, I'm stop swearing. Well done, Owen. Fair play.
7: Mm-hmm. Thank you.
3: Good on you for turning up.
5: That was, Mick O'Connell, there were some other things you could have said about Mick O and his relationship with the show.
3: Just well, after that, it was
5: for future reference.
3: I was going to mention Anton Deck. I was going to say he was from Valencia. That was my last one. So, anyway, we got there. We didn't need all of that. We got there in the end. So, well done, Gerard. Fair play. You've actually turned up today, unlike Hannah, who's drunk and fast asleep in the corner there. Gerard's leading the way on 3 points, Owen's on 2 points, and Hannah has yet to get off the mark.
8: Mm-hmm.
3: So, on to the round three, past the Parcel of Doom round. And in this round, all you've got to do is give me the name that's on a list of names that I have here in front of me. The Parcel of Doom passes on to the next contestant, who also has to give me a name, and we'll keep moving through the list until one of you gives me an incorrect answer.
5: How do you think
3: or passes, at which point that person will be eliminated.
5: Audition is going on, and you're free now.
3: There's a point in this about
5: this.
3: We don't need to give them
5: your last ever show with Adrian, so you can tell the truth. How do you think this audition is going?
7: I'm really enjoying this.
3: When two players are eliminated, the remaining player gains a point. Everybody clear about how the pass... Shane, Ger, Owen is the order for the first way we're going to go here. Is that alright?
7: Yeah.
3: Can you name any Kerry All-Ireland winning captain?
7: I forgot to say.
3: Starting from and including 1975. Any Kerry All-Ireland winning captain, starting from and including 1975. There are 15 options here.
7: Oh, this is like cheapening the quiz, what you're doing.
3: Fairly certain the quiz could not be cheapened any further. Correct. Yeah.
8: Starting with
7: me. It's like my puppy is being murdered in front of my eyes here.
3: And you're doing nothing to intervene, it turns out, Owen, so... No. Shane, come on.
8: Jeez. Darren O'Sullivan.
3: Correct.
5: Declan O'Sullivan.
3: Correct.
7: Sean O'Shea.
3: Correct. Shane. I know you're scribbling, like, are you just drawing little doodles on
8: Yeah, basically just signing my signature here.
3: Writing poetry.
8: Shane Ryan?
3: Who's Shane Ryan? I said Kerry All-Ireland winning captain.
4: Colin Cooper.
8: That's me gone, is it?
3: Yeah. That is absolutely you gone. Colin Cooper is not correct.
7: Not correct, no.
8: Easy win for Owen.
3: Could you go the full...
7: You're in Leary and Fionn Fitzgerald, wasn't it?
3: Yeah, Fionn Fitzgerald as well.
7: 75, so you would have had Spillane after 75, obviously. We've had Paddy after 75. You would have had Seamus Moynihan.
3: Spillane.
7: No.
3: He's not here, no.
4: Ooh. Oh my god, that would have been the next one.
3: No, you'd have been out.
7: No, I wouldn't. I was going to go Moynihan next.
3: Moynihan, you would have been all right. Safe territory.
8: Yeah,
3: fine. 04 on.
7: O'Kaneda.
3: Yeah. Liam Hassett, Tommy Doyle, Paddy, Ambrose Donovan, Jimmy Dinan, Ger Power, Tim Kennelly, Ogie, and Mickey Ned.
7: Ah, yes.
3: In 75. So the point there goes to Owen, good man.
8: Soccer, yeah. Owen gets
3: We're getting back on track here now.
8: The Kerry,
3: feel a bit more comfortable.
4: The fix is in, ladies and gentlemen. The fix is in. There's no jeopardy here.
3: Thanks. Right, this order now is Ger, Owen, Shane, Hannon. And the question is, there are 12 teams in Division 1 of the Kerry Senior Football Championship.
7: For God's sake. Jesus.
3: Name them. And I'm not looking for amalgamated teams here. I'm looking for actual club teams.
4: Club
3: so don't
4: teams.
3: Be giving me any of your old guff, yeah.
4: 12 club teams
3: in the Division 1 of the Kerry Senior Football Championship. I have no idea whether this relates to 2022 or 2023.
7: I might start tanking here, lads, because this is
4: Cairns or Allies.
3: Yeah.
7: Me next.
3: Yeah.
7: Crokes.
3: Yeah. Oh, Jesus Christ. Is he alright?
8: A number of teams written down, but how am I supposed to know if these are like?
3: Well, I'd say just take
8: Lawn Rangers.
3: Lawn Rangers are not in Division 1 of the Kerry Senior Football Championship.
7: Austin Stacks.
4: My goal.
3: To be fair, he's right. Austin Stacks for you, Ger. Owen.
7: Fuck's sake.
8: Oh, brilliant.
7: Spa.
3: Yeah, is that how they're pronounced?
7: Yeah.
3: Wow.
7: Leave me alone.
3: sure they are. Right, Ger.
7: Oh, I'm not going to get one of these wrong.
3: There's a couple of really obvious options here now, but anyway, look.
8: Jesus.
4: So what do we got? We've got Cairns or Allies, we've got...
3: Stacks are done, Dr. Croke's done, Spa are done, Cairns or Allies.
4: Spa, you're out.
8: I still have a list, you have me. Actually, yeah, good point. That's what I
3: thought. It's literally just a load of scribbles. It's like...
8: If you can read my writing...
4: None of them are senior. Foss aren't senior, and Dingle aren't senior. On Gaeltacht.
3: Correct?
7: Yeah.
8: Oh,
4: look at him shaking his head.
8: Oh.
7: Kenmare.
3: Correct.
4: Who tends to make it better?
3: I mean, I don't know what... I'm going to take a loose stance to conferring here, and I'm going to allow it, given the...
4: Do we do Stacks?
3: The quiz.
4: Is Stacks... Have we done Stacks?
3: Stacks are done, yeah.
8: Stacks, okay. That club there, but they could be intermediate now.
7: Who does James Dunleavy play for?
4: I'm going to say Fawcett, but I know it's not right.
3: You are correct. It is not right. I mean, just so you've got the point in the bag.
7: Nigel Dingle...
3: Dingle are senior club.
4: Are they?
8: Yeah. Bollocks. I should have said it.
7: Legion's thing was James' club, but they're not senior.
3: Yeah. Killarney Legion.
8: Legion.
7: They're not senior, are they?
3: Well, they're in Division 1 of the Kerry Senior Football
7: Club. Oh, it's County League.
3: Well, I don't know what it is, but that's what it is. It's according to the Kerry GA website.
7: Division 1,
3: that's another point for you, Owen. You're really beginning to assert your dominance here in this specific area.
7: This is actually the most embarrassing thing I've ever been
3: Question
7: about.
3: 3 for you. It's going to start with you, Owen, and then it's going to move on to you, Hannon, and you'll be out at that point, and then it'll move on to Ger after that. So, this one is a list of 25 names. It's Kerry Football All-Stars since and including 2009.
8: Oh, Jesus.
3: Famous year, 2009. Kerry All-Stars since and including 2009. Owen, Hannon, Ger.
7: And should we go with Gooch anyway?
3: Yeah.
8: I give up, lads. Since 2009, Kerry All-Stars, James O'Donoghue.
3: Yeah.
4: I am going to go with... So you've got Gooch, James O'Donoghue. I'm going to go with since 09 and including 09.
3: Yeah.
4: So Tomás.
3: Yeah, in 09.
7: David Clifford.
3: Three All-Stars, David Clifford, yeah.
8: Sean O'Shea.
3: 19, yeah.
4: I'm going to go with Steve
9: Stephen O'Brien?
3: No, Stephen O'Brien is not on the list.
10: 20 Clippers.
3: Breck, 21. Somebody wake Shane up there and tell him he's still in the mix.
8: Thomas Sullivan?
3: Thomas Sullivan. Current Thomas Sullivan.
5: Yeah, he just said Thomas Sullivan.
8: Thomas Sullivan.
3: Current Thomas Sullivan is on the list, Shane. Yeah.
8: Okay, very good.
5: Did the old Thomas Sullivan still not... Did he not get 109?
3: You're out, Jared, and on.
10: Donaghy.
3: Yeah.
8: Thomas Sullivan.
3: The old one.
8: Yeah.
3: Come on, you're in, yeah. He got 109.
10: Brendan Keeley got an All-Star.
3: He did in 15.
8: Jesus. Ty Kennelly
3: got one in on
7: Shane.
3: Yeah, go back. Oh, he's sitting uncomfortably now. This all this
8: point.
3: Smack
8: I'll
3: talk about the shitty thing
8: I'll
3: he's ever
8: delighted.
3: Been involved in, and suddenly he's like, Mark O'Shea got one in 11. Yeah,
8: Crowley.
3: You're doing well, lads. There's.
8: Did we say Dar O'Shea yet? Just checking if he said it.
5: I said Tomas.
3: Dar O'Shea has not been said.
5: But Dara. I'd say Dara was gone.
3: I'll allow the conferring. That's fine.
8: Okay, yeah. I'm not going to go with Dara. I was just talking out loud there.
5: Go for Crowley.
8: I'd go for Crowley, maybe.
7: What's his worst name?
5: No, it's none of your business.
3: No, I'll accept Crowley. Peter Crowley in 14.
5: Peter, centre back.
8: Peter, jeez, yeah.
10: Paul Murphy.
3: In 14, yeah.
8: Yeah.
3: Blackboard Jungle levels of conferring
8: It's going to be Dar O'Shea. Go on.
3: Dar O'Shea, you're saying Dar O'Shea is incorrect?
8: Ah, we knew it. Give a good one.
3: I'd say you were on your uppers there, close enough, were you?
7: No, I did a couple more.
3: Go on.
7: Moran, Maher, yeah. Both got them, I think.
8: Ah.
3: Anthony Maher, 15.
8: I didn't have a hope. You were
5: Moran.
8: Just teasing me.
5: I forgot
8: geez.
5: About Moran.
3: Paul Gainey.
7: Gainey, of course.
3: Donegal Walsh. Shane Enright. Darren O'Sullivan. Brian Sheehan. Declan O'Sullivan, I couldn't believe that you didn't.
8: We said them both earlier.
7: Yeah.
3: Paul Galvin, Seamus Ganlan, and Dermot Murphy.
5: Yeah, I won them after 0-9, right?
3: So, Owen, you got 3 points there. Well done.
8: That's a shocker. Only 3 points.
3: That's hauled you into the lead. You're on 5 points now, so well done. Fair play. That's
5: three points
3: to the top there. No, 3 points to add to his 2 points brings him to 5 points. You remain in 3 points. And Hannan, who's when he wakes up, we'll tell him he's still on 0 points. Right. We are on to round four. This is the shirt numbers round. It's another new and innovative.
5: God, this quiz is long.
3: And this round, I'm going to give you the name of a sports person and a team that they played for. All you have to do is give me their shirt number.
8: I wonder what county this will.
3: Question four for you, Shane. I'm looking for the number that Gianluigi Donnarumma wore in the AC Milan years. This is your best chance to get off the mark here.
8: Throw me a curveball there. A non-Kerry question. Donnarumma. 88.
3: There's an incorrect... No, I'm asking Shane what that's incorrect. Incorrect. Incorrect. It was 99, so you were something in your wheelhouse there that was...
7: 11 off.
3: Question four for you, Ger. The number Peyton Manning wore for the Denver Broncos.
5: On balls.
3: Chance to tighten the gap here.
7: Go on, you can do it.
3: Put the pressure on.
5: There's a famous line where they're at training and they're like, why do we never train with the backup QB? And the line is, well, because if we have to play with the backup QB, we're fucked. We don't practice fucked. Apologies for the beat.
3: Jeez, I mean, the line
7: is not going on.
5: I was reporting that. It was not actually me saying that. I'm going to say Peyton Manning is 14.
3: You stay on 3 points.
5: What was his number?
3: 18 was the answer. And question four for you, Owen. Ice hockey is one of the biggest sports in the US, as we know. Wayne Gretzky, of course, one of the most famous players that the game has known. Mm-hmm. What number shirt did Colm Cooper wear in his last All-Ireland final appearance?
5: Oh,
3: the ill-fated 2015 final against
5: 69.
8: This is ridiculous.
7: 420.
8: By the way. This is a farce.
5: He's got to take his answer. First answer only.
3: I mean, to be fair, it's not a 1 yard tap in.
7: Oh, yeah, because he played at 11 for a while, but did he play at 13? Did he go back into the corner four for 15?
8: It's a 50-50 shout.
7: 13.
3: Ding, ding, ding. Good man on. Fair play. The only one who got the numbers wrong.
5: This is embarrassing. What was Wayne Gretzky's number?
7: Just the wide breadth of sporting knowledge, really, that's allowing me to succeed.
8: Someone in the YouTube comments tell us what Wayne Gretzky's number is.
5: Would you have known Wayne Gretzky's number?
3: Not the point of the question.
7: Wayne Gretzky's number is 100 because he said you miss 100% of the shots you don't take.
5: Excellent.
3: Round number 5, the fun free magic number. Uncontested got 3 points for getting the number exactly right. If no one manages that, the nearest contestant who doesn't get go bust gets 2 points, and the second closest get 1 point. Again, I'm going to say that we can only accept the answer that is written on the page in front of you. I'm also going to have to ask for your pens once the music ends.
5: That's going to be your icebreaker when you get to Peru, isn't it? Did you know that Wayne Gretzky said you miss 100% of the chat? And, you know, like, after that...
7: What are you saying?
5: The gates will open for you.
7: It's already my icebreaker.
3: Gooch. It'll be all Gooch chat. Here we go. So, if you don't mind, give us the following number.
5: I missed it.
3: The number of Kerry's All-Ireland football titles plus... Are you still drawing pictures over there?
8: Sure. Yeah, just painting here.
3: The number of All-Irelands won by the great Declan O'Sullivan.
8: Jesus.
3: Plus... the number of Kerry's All-Ireland senior hurling titles, plus the number of Celtic League / Pro 12, 14, 16 / URC titles that Munster have won. Your 30 seconds will expire when Sinatra sings Bright Shiny Beads. And just to recap, Kerry's number of total All-Ireland titles in football, number of All-Irelands won by the great Declan O'Sullivan, total number of Kerry County senior hurling titles.
5: All-Ireland senior.
3: The parties, essentially, whatever predated that, they win. And Munster's Celtic wins.
8: Oh, it's the pen down already.
3: / URC.
8: This is a farce, by the way.
3: Everybody has the pens down. Shane, what have you got?
8: I've gone for 48.
3: 48, Shane. Jer.
5: 43.
3: 43, Jer. Owen.
7: 50.
3: 50 for Jer. 50 for Owen, I should say. So, two of you are bust. And Jer gets the... What do you get for that? How many points does he get for that, Owen?
7: 2.
3: 2 points for that, which brings him right back into the mixer here. So I don't know exactly where you were going with all of that there, lads, but
5: you tell us your answers there.
3: Yeah. Kerry All-Ireland football titles.
7: 38.
3: Declan O'Sullivan.
7: 5.
3: Hurling.
7: 1.
3: Munster.
7: 6.
5: 1.
3: What?
5: Munster.
3: 1.
5: How many have they won?
3: Yeah.
5: 1.
3: No. 3. So I don't know where you were going with
8: that. I got 3 of them right and I still went bust.
5: What was the number? What was the answer?
3: 47 was the answer, sorry.
8: Just one off.
3: I'm not used to doing this. Right, well, that leaves us in a fairly interesting position that I didn't really expect us to be in as we head into the final round. Because Owen and Shane have not really turned up.
8: No.
3: And Jer is shooting the lights out.
7: I got 3 of those numbers right.
8: Is Owen not in the lead, no?
3: He is in the lead. He is. Owen starts the... And I mean...
5: What's the score?
3: I've had to re-engineer this either way if it wasn't the case, but he is just slightly ahead. He's on 6 points. You're on
5: is
3: 5 points.
5: Is he on 6? I thought he's on 5.
3: Owen,
8: I'll just sit back here.
3: And Shane is on...
7: Hold on to News Talk any minute now, I think.
3: Shane is on
5: zero. Well, they get right.
3: A winner tonight is going to be decided in the team in particular. Ridiculously easy rapid fire round. The score that you get in this round is going to be added to score in the previous round. 40 seconds for everyone to answer from the same set of questions. We're going to start with the person with the highest number of points that you own, then on to the person second, Jer, and then we'll wake Shane up at the end and tell him that it's all over and he's been beaten. And if you get a question correct, we're going to ask you another question. Keep asking questions, get one wrong. And once you get a question wrong,
5: Wolfsburger.
3: The next person with your correct answer will also mean the deduction of 1 point. Right. Owen, are you ready?
7: I am so ready.
3: You're ready for this. Your 40 seconds starts now. Which former Kerry footballer went on to play for Munster in Ireland?
7: Mick Galway.
3: Which recently retired TV pundit has the most football all-stars?
7: Pat Bellan.
3: Who is the only person to have won an All-Ireland title and an AFL premiership?
7: Tadhg Kennelly.
3: The infamous Irish priest Eamon Casey was born in which beautiful Irish village?
7: I actually don't know.
3: You're from there.
7: Fieries.
3: Radio Kerry's marquee GAA show is called...
7: What's that again?
3: Radio Kerry's marquee GAA show.
7: Kerry's Talk.
3: Name the Irish competitor who finished 9th in the marathon at the LA Games in 1984.
7: Jerry Kiernan.
3: Some more questions there in the back of the sheet. Name either of Kerry Women's this. Joint managers.
7: Name any of what?
3: Either of Kerry Women's joint managers.
7: Declan Quayle.
3: Niall Murherty is from Tralee or Dingle.
7: Dingle.
3: That is a full sweep of
8: well done,
3: Owen.
8: Yeah.
3: In the rapid fire.
5: Congratulations.
8: Wow. Yay.
3: 13 points, yeah.
5: Well earned.
7: I know a lot about all sports.
8: Owen,
3: it's been an emotional 7 years.
7: Yeah, I'm being waved out of here.
3: Beautiful human being.
5: Yeah, they can wait.
3: Congrats.
5: They didn't show up to your drinks last night.
7: Yeah. No, they really didn't.
3: He wants to leave on a high. You can't let Pat down. We understand that.
7: Yeah, thanks very much.
3: Thanks a million. Really enjoyed it. Good luck with your travels. We have another few days to work together, so let's not get too emotional. Well done on winning the crappy quiz.
7: Yeah, no, thanks very much.
3: We're supposed to get like maximum points from the entire thing. I engineered it. If you can't tell.
7: The crappy quiz will be back in its normal state.
3: Won't. It won't. That's the reality in some sort of shape or form. Right.
7: Quiz questions.
3: Oh, and you go on. You get out of there while I wrap up things here. You've been watching OTBM over the last couple of hours. Thanks a million for coming in. And lads, thanks for you.
5: Anytime.
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0: Imagine Why. Good morning. Welcome along. It is Off the Ball Breakfast on this fine Friday morning, the 22nd of May 2026. We have loads on the way in the next couple of hours or so, as you'll see on screen. We are going to discuss the newspaper headlines in the next few moments and discuss all of the stories in the world of sport over the last 24 hours or so. Andrew Mangan, Arseblog. Is the Arsenal blog that he's run for a number of years. He's going to join us at around 8:15 or so on the show this morning. Of course, to reflect and just relax in the week that was for Arsenal fans. And I'm sure there a lot of you are still enjoying yourselves out there ahead of the Champions League final, of course, which is next week. But what a week it was for Arsenal, winning that Premier League title for the first time since 2004. It's a huge weekend for two Irish provinces, certainly in the world of rugby. Ulster in action in the Challenge Cup final against Montpellier tonight at 8 p.m. at the San Mamés Stadium in Bilbao. And then tomorrow afternoon, 2:45 p.m. is the start time for Leinster's clash against Union Bordeaux Begle. That game, of course, live commentary on Off the Ball Saturday on News Talk Cúin O'Flaherty, and Andy Dunn will be on commentary for that one. And Brendan Devenny, former Donegal star, is going to join us at around 9:15 as well on the show. By the way, it's Alan Quinlan and Gareth Steenson talking the rugby, but Brendan Devenny after 9 o'clock to look ahead to a busy weekend of Gaelic football action in the All-Ireland Senior Football Championship. The big one, of course, is Donegal Killarney. It's Donegal's trip to Kerry tomorrow afternoon, so we'll get into that and all the other fixtures this weekend with him. It is a familiar face in the studio beside me, and it's another, I guess, addition to our Ulster representation, a re-addition. Enda Coll, good morning, Enda.
1: Good morning, Shane.
0: It's been a while.
1: Yeah.
0: We worked together, for a number of years, back in your first stint with Off the Ball, but it's, I don't know how many years it's been. What year did you leave?
1: 2020.
0: Right, just pre or post?
1: It was like
0: COVID.
1: In the middle of the second wave of COVID.
0: Right, okay.
1: So after the second lockdown, which gives me the heebie-jeebies still.
0: Yeah, just thinking about it.
1: But yeah, you're the last person to welcome me back again. So
0: right,
1: the fans might be, or the fans of the show, the listeners of the show might be sick
0: of it right now
1: at this point. Yeah. But yeah, basically we've killed off Colm Buig.
0: Yes,
1: in replacement for another Ulster voice, which I think was necessary and fair, and is something that we will always try to aim towards. Maybe add another one.
0: Yeah, we should. We're few and far between. Like, we have a few Ulster counties represented. We have myself and David Wilson from Monaghan. We've Dara Smith-Nocton, of course, for Cavan. Yourself as the sole Donegal representative, I think.
1: Yeah.
0: So maybe not that many. And six other counties there that aren't represented.
1: We need to add another, like a Fermanagh voice, maybe an Armagh voice, maybe a Down voice.
0: Just throw them all in there. Just make it a takeover. Because Ulster is where it all happens, of course. And, but great to have you back. And yeah, Colm Buig, we're keeping him away from the hot seat for the next while. Cork and Donegal, just a bit far away. As is Kerry, and yeah, I presume you're not heading down to...
1: No, unfortunately not. I was like a will I, won't I situation with the trip. It's just a little bit too far to go as a punter. And I will probably end up subscribing to GA Plus to watch it as a result. But I was too late to get the tickets as well, because they were snapped up fairly quickly.
0: It's a serious stint. I remember before one of the All-Ireland finals a few years ago, I was doing some build up to the Kerry Dublin final, and it went down to Kerry. I feel bad saying this for environmental reasons, but look, it had to be done on the day that was in it. But I flew down to Kerry.
1: That's completely fine with me.
0: It was a no-brainer. Saved me a lot of driving and time. And yeah, it was an incredible trip. Stopped off in Owen Shehan's house, which is very close to Farnforth Airport there in Fyries. And yeah, what a trip around the kingdom. But a lot of Donegal fans, I'm sure, are going to make a weekend out of it this weekend. You have been keeping the Off the Ball subscribers and fans alike busy with a poll on... What's the poll on? Is it on X? Is it on YouTube? This is a poll on which treble would you prefer?
1: Yes. So it's the question of the day that we're asking people. We are asking them, would they rather be in an Arsenal situation where they have lost the FA Cup as part of their potential trophy treble? So they're still going for, they've won the Premier League, they're still going for the Champions League, but a new treble has opened up in that Spurs could be relegated. So we're asking people, would they rather win the treble and their rival, win the double of the Champions League and Premier League and their rivals be relegated? And that's your treble, or would you rather win the actual treble, which is the FA Cup, Champions League, and Premier League?
0: It's kind of a matter of how petty are you? Do you know, how petty do you feel? By the way, there's a few people mentioning the fact that we may have no sound on our YouTube. But yes, we are currently working on that. So if you can't hear me right now, I'm apologizing to you, but you can't see me apologizing to you, or you can't hear me apologizing, but we are working on that issue at the moment. But yeah, it's a matter of how petty you are. I personally would pick the three trophies, but I do think if you lived in a place like North London and you're an Arsenal fan, you would certainly give up an FA Cup, which Arsenal have plenty of FA Cups. You would certainly give up an FA Cup to see Spurs go down.
1: Yeah, I think of all teams in the Premier League, Arsenal fans might be okay with giving up one FA Cup,
0: yeah,
1: because they've won it so many times and it became a bit of a novelty for them. Arteta's first trophy, of course, at the club as well.
0: Mm.
1: So I'm leaning towards the rivals getting relegated, I have to say.
0: Right.
1: Now, I come from a position where I have witnessed and felt the feeling of the rivals being relegated. In fact, the rivals weren't relegated. They'd literally disappeared as a club.
0: Yes.
1: Before coming back up. But yeah, I if I was an Arsenal fan, I'd be ecstatic now going into the weekend. Obviously, Spurs fans are, it's going to be a tough one for them. But yeah, I don't know. Like, look, the purist in me says, no, you should always want to win the treble. And the team will always be remembered more for doing a treble, because they are very few and far between, especially in the Premier League. So for a legacy thing, Arsenal winning an actual treble would have been better. But for a fan perspective of just in pure enjoyment of their season and the icing on the cake, it would be Spurs to get relegated this week.
0: For anyone who's just tuned in, or for anyone for whom the sound was not working at the start of the show there, we apologise. We have, I think, fixed the issue according to some people in the comments.
1: The sound has started, it's back up working, and if you are wondering what you missed, it was basically just us talking about how much we love being from Ulster.
0: We do love being from Ulster, and we also love being from Donegal, and I was basically just welcoming Enda back for the first 5 minutes, because we worked together many years ago. We spoke about that, and now we're talking about which treble would you prefer. I don't know when the sound kicked in for you, but Enda was basically asking the question, would you prefer to win a treble of Premier League, Champions League, and FA Cup? Let's say, for example, you're an Arsenal fan, or the treble of Premier League, Champions League, and your rival, in this case Spurs, to be relegated.
1: Yeah, you can vote on that on Off the Ball Breakfast on Twitter, or on the Off the Ball feed on our stories on Instagram.
0: Interesting.
1: So let us know. Yeah. Let us know in the comments as well.
0: You mentioned Celtic and their rivalry, of course, with Rangers there, Enda. And we obviously had an incredible crescendo and finish to the Scottish Premiership season last weekend. Not the finish Hearts fans would have wanted, the dream finish for Celtic fans. And just the drama of the whole thing was quite incredible. And there have been back and forths over the last week or so about the finish to the game and fans coming onto the game. So you might pick this up here, because I think we have some footage that you can
1: People are probably aware of it at this point, but after the game there was a pitch invasion, or after the third goal goes in there's a pitch invasion. And the rule, technically, if you want to get into the nitty-gritty of rules, is that if the game was abandoned, then it's automatically a 3-0 win to Hearts. So Hearts obviously felt quite aggrieved after this situation. Their players, you know, they had to rush off the pitch. Derek McInnes said it was disgusting, and Hearts have released multiple statements since, basically calling out the FA, calling out Celtic, calling out everyone they could about the situation, and insinuating that the match didn't end, that it was in fact abandoned,
0: mm-hmm.
1: which Celtic have denied, the SFA have denied, and last night the SFA have actually released the VAR audio and video of the referee's conversation at the end of the game, and I think you'll find that it is pretty cut and clear what happened.
2: Clock's good.
3: Okay. Oh, there's no goalkeeper. It was clearly over half and stuff, wasn't it?
4: Yeah. We'll check. Checking on field decision of goal. I think let's just go for this. Aye, just make sure there's nothing that we've not missed.
0: Got a pitch invasion.
4: Clear header. Yeah, and we've got the time. There's no foul there. Kenneth
2: has
4: said more than half.
0: Yeah, pitch invasion.
4: Yeah, yeah. Don, it's Kevin confirming on field decision of goal. Check complete. You're nearly.
2: Hearts are happy to finish, Don. Hearts are happy to finish. Derek McInnes has told me they're happy to finish. So they can get their players off. They want their players off the pitch. The Hearts want their players off. Is it finished? Yeah, it's finished. Good one.
3: Confirming the game is finished.
4: Yeah, confirming the game is finished. We're just watching some of the images.
0: I mean, it's pretty clear from that the game was finished.
1: It's absolutely comical how many times they said the game was finished.
0: Yeah.
1: And
0: Derek McGuinness is happy to get his players off the pitch.
1: Yeah, Derek McGuinness said, yeah, finish the game, call it, finish it up. It's finished. So just confirming the game's finished? Yeah, it's finished.
0: Doesn't quite tally with what we've heard from Hearts over the last week or almost a week since that game.
1: No, it actually reminds me of that old Scottish radio segment where the guy was trying to get Anthony Amy into the Scotland team and he's like, it's not finished. Yeah. He's not finished.
0: That's true, yeah.
1: But yeah, the game was finished. And what's interesting about this is Anthony Joseph from Sky Sports, he's one of the leading journalists on the beat in Scotland for Sky. He is reporting that Hearts chairman Callum Patterson reviewed this footage on Monday with the referees chiefs, where it was agreed to remain private. And since then, Hearts have released two statements about the situation and seeking clarity from the FA and seeking an apology from Celtic. So the Hearts chairman knew that this footage existed and knew that the referees called it off, but they continued in the press and in the media to go forward this narrative that the game didn't finish.
0: Bizarre.
1: So it's an odd thing to do when you know this footage exists, and I would imagine the Scottish FA have just come out and said, no, right, you want to question our integrity, here you go, there's the footage. So
0: also the SFA statement in response to the last Hart statement, like one thing I noted that I hadn't been aware of, so I always thought that the whistle has to blow for the game to be the end, but the SFA said in the statement, we note there has been speculation regarding the blowing of a final whistle. The laws of the game require the referee to signal the end of the match, but do not prescribe the method of that signal. So in the context of what unfolded, the match official clearly communicated that the match was ended and not abandoned. In addition, the match clock does not stop when a goal is scored. The footage shows that when the match official confirms the game is ended, the clock is at 53:07 for the second half, so 98 minutes and 7 seconds, more than the minimum additional time of 8 minutes signalled. So, strange. And they also mentioned, apparent from the audio, that this decision was taken following dialogue with the Hearts head coach, who had intimated concerns over player safety.
1: So yeah, look, I'm just happy that this can finally be put to bed.
0: Yeah.
1: And Celtic can get the credit they deserve for winning the title I mean, look, people are reluctant to give Celtic any credit because they've won so many, and I get it. I get that. But it is still an extraordinary thing what Martin O'Neill has done.
0: Mm.
1: And his achievement, more than Celtic's achievement, has been lost in amongst the noise of all this.
0: Yeah.
1: And Martin O'Neill is actually speaking in the press conference ahead of the Scottish Cup final. This weekend, they're playing Dunfermline. Neil Lennon's Dunfermline, so that's going to be an interesting one.
0: But spicy.
1: Like, Martin O'Neill is defending the club to the hilt, and he's making a very, very strong point that Hearts have launched some serious allegations at Celtic when it comes to the fans assaulting their players and saying that, you know, what Hearts have insinuated with that, and there's no proof of that yet. Mm. And we are at a point now of, like, they're investigating, they're looking at it. If there's proof, then Celtic need to hold their hands up and say, this shouldn't have happened, and we apologise for it, and we'll put this in place to avoid it in the future. But as Martin O'Neill says, there's no proof of it yet. So that's incredible allegations to be throwing out if you think that there's a chance that that didn't happen. In the same way that they allege that the game didn't end, and they knew there was proof that existed to show that it did.
0: Yeah.
1: So it's not over yet, but I can't wait for it to be over because I'm genuinely sick of the conversation.
0: Yeah, look, it would be good to see Hearts up there and competing with Celtic and Rangers over the next few years. You know, yeah. You'd like to see title battles like this. It was just incredible, but
1: they'll be back.
0: They'll be back.
1: They'll be back.
0: They'll be back, in fairness to them. So yeah, that was

0: All right, class, tell me about your weekend. Leo?
1: Well, my sister wants to go camping, so my parents took us in our new Nissan Pathfinder through a mountain trail.
0: Thank you, Leo.
1: No, it's not over yet. 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
3: Representing my country over the years, I wish the players, all the best this summer.
4: Yeah. Keep your powder dry. Harry?
3: Yeah, don't release a statement.
4: There's still another weekend of football to go. You could still be called up by default here. Unless, of course, he did receive a phone call and Tuchel made it clear that, yeah, there's no chance. Mm. Like, you're not coming in regardless of what happens.
3: If you're holding it,
4: yeah, go ahead. That's fine. Yeah, there's some amazing omissions from this. Look, there's always going to be, when England are announcing a squad of 52 as the yeah. as the basis for this, there's always going to be cuts. But it is surprising that the likes of, you know, Adam Wharton seems to be not making the cut
3: yeah.
4: for Jordan Henderson, who seems to be making the cut. Then you've got Morgan Gibbs-White as well in there. Cole Palmer's in there. Levy Colwell's in there. I mean, that there's an extraordinary level of talent being left at home. No word of Trent Alexander-Arnold so far.
3: The talk, so literally as you were speaking there from Sky Sports 2 minutes ago, is that he's not in the squad.
4: Okay, so that's another really strong talent that's going to be left at home here. And Ivan Toney just seems outrageous.
3: Yeah.
4: Thomas Tuchel, the only thing I can take from this is that he's going for experience over everything. Like, he's not chancing Adam Wharton.
3: But then Harry Maguire has left. It's bizarre. Some of the decisions are bizarre. So apparently Trent is out and Jed Spence is in the squad despite breaking his jaw this week. He will play for Tottenham apparently this weekend in a protective mask. But, like, yeah, Morgan Gibbs-White is another one that's really... What more could he have possibly done to be in the squad? Probably not much. Like Ollie Watkins, we haven't heard about yet. There's a few on the fences. Like, we'd expect maybe Dan Byrne to be in because Maguire's not in, probably. But then there's going to be some big, big omissions. Luke Shaw's another one that's out.
4: Yeah, like can you argue that, say for a fullback, for example, can you argue that someone like an Ezri Konsa or a Livermento had a better season than Luke Shaw?
3: Yeah,
4: or Harry Maguire? I'm not so sure. Like, Konsa was out for a large part of the season. Look, I probably, if you ask me who my preference would be in terms of the player, I'd probably go Ezri Konsa over Harry Maguire just in general in terms of legs. But yeah, it's a surprising squad. I don't know. Maybe the English press were right. Maybe Thomas Tuchel is the German in disguise and he's actually leading the demise of England. But
3: sabotaging.
4: Look, they're going to have a strong squad regardless of what happens.
3: Yeah.
4: That's the reality of it. And he was going to be crucified no matter who he left out.
3: Mm.
4: If he picked all of those players that we mentioned that are being left out, somebody would bring up Dan Burns
3: yeah.
4: as an omission and say that's the reason that England didn't win the World Cup. You know, so you are on a hiding for nothing as the England boss. But yeah, some really, really interesting calls from Tuchel.
3: Mental. We'll see some of them obviously later on this morning. We'll see who has been left out, and we'll hear from Thomas Tuchel later on as well. I know some people don't care about the England squad, but it is quite fascinating to see some big name omissions, especially after Harry Maguire's season. I thought he was a dead cert. If you're 1-0 down in a group stage game, you throw him on to
4: Old Slabhead. That's where he got the nickname.
3: Yeah, exactly. So that is one of the things coming up later on this morning. We'll keep an eye on that squad announcement later on. Off-ball breakfast with Viagra Connect. 50-milligram film-coated tablets contains sildenafil for adult men with erectile dysfunction. 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We've loads on the way on the show between now and, 9:30, 9:45 or so. Brendan Devaney, as I said, later on. Former Donegal star to talk the weekend's including Kerry versus Donegal down in Killarney. Alan Quinlan and Gareth Steenson talking the weekend's Champions Cup and Challenge Cup action. And Arseblog, Andrew Mangan himself, 8:15 or so. But those games in the San Mamés Stadium in Bilbao, of course, are some of the huge, huge key moments in Irish sport this weekend. We have Ulster against Montpellier from 8 p.m. Irish time this evening in the Challenge Cup decider. And then tomorrow afternoon, 2:45 p.m. Irish time, start time for Leinster.

0: against Union Bordeaux. Begle over there for us, alongside our commentary team tomorrow afternoon of Cúan O'Flaherty and Andy Dunn, or of course Off the Ball's rugby heads Susanna Mullen and Dara Smith-Nocton, who both join us on the line now from Bilbao. Good morning, folks.
1: Good morning.
2: Hiya, how's it going?
0: Keeping well. I'm Dara, if I was over there, I'd be worried about your pasty skin. I'd be worried about my pasty skin if I was over there. There's a heat wave of sorts in Bilbao. It looks absolutely gorgeous.
2: Yeah, I don't know if you could tell on the screen, but I'm extremely pale, so I'm not looking forward to today as far as the weather goes. I think it's 38 degrees.
1: 38 degrees during the day and set to stay as warm as 28 to 30 degrees by 9 p.m. when Ulster kick off. Jesus. Which is insane, because the sun will be setting and it'll still be that hot.
2: Yeah, it's rather worrying.
0: It is a worry. Like, would either of you see that as a potential concern? Especially, I'm thinking particularly tomorrow afternoon for Leinster at 2:45 start time, Irish time. Like, it's going to be pretty hot, and these Leinster players maybe aren't as used to it as Bordeaux. We're maybe clutching at straws here, but
2: that certainly plays a factor in it. The fatigue thing as well. I think how Bordeaux play as well. They like to keep the ball alive and in play. So it's going to be really crucial. Funnily enough, that the kicking game, Leinster are going to have to really measure how they kick the ball and when they get it off the pitch and make sure that they're giving themselves enough time to recover, because we can joke about the weather, but it certainly will play a massive factor.
0: How have you found the trip over, Susanna? Many Leinster / Ulster fans on the planes over?
1: Well, we took a quite scenic route, so there wasn't actually anybody on our route, which kind of surprised us.
0: Right.
1: We came through Bologna and then to Santander and then on the bus up to Bilbao. But at 5:40 a.m. yesterday morning, when I was going through security in Dublin Airport, there was plenty of Leinster fans in like Leinster hats. So I'd say there was people taking random routes all throughout Europe to get here. And then when we landed in Santander, we saw quite a few Ulster jerseys as well. Yeah. And then last night in Bilbao too, there was milling around the stadium. There was various people in their jerseys. So yeah, it's been good so far. I'd say we're going to take to the streets soon this morning, and I'd say there'll be a lot of people out and about today.
3: Have you been to the stadium yet?
2: We just walked around outside it. Okay. Absolutely huge. And it's like along the canal in Bilbao. So it's an absolutely beautiful setting. And I don't know if people have been in the stadium before, but from the level that you enter it, it goes down into the ground. It's kind of like a bowl. Mm. So I imagine the atmosphere is going to be absolutely class. I know the Ulster team obviously had their captain's run yesterday afternoon, I think, and Leinster have theirs about 11 a.m. local time here. So we're going to be at that and have all the content back as soon as possible.
3: Yeah, the stadium's unreal.
0: Class.
3: It's class. It's absolutely massive as well. The Guggenheim, have you been to the Guggenheim yet?
0: Mm-hmm. Get a bit of culture in.
2: Everyone says this. What's so good about the Guggenheim? Everyone's just like, you have to go to the Guggenheim.
0: You just feel real pompous after. It's a massive art museum, I suppose you'd
3: call
0: it.
3: Yeah, it looks like, it's a building that looks like a crumpled up piece of paper. Like if you crumple up a piece of paper and throw it, except they made it out of steel. Nice.
0: There's a massive spider outside as far as I can remember.
3: Yeah, big, huge spider, yeah.
0: Yeah, yeah.
1: We haven't decided yet if our Sunday will be cultural in the Guggenheim or lying out on the beach. Might depend on Dara's skin by the time we get to Sunday.
0: Factor 100, a bit like myself. But we were discussing our own trips to Bilbao before, and
3: yeah, it's a cool city.
0: The Cali Macho. Have either of you tried the Cali Macho yet? This is the drink that is half cola, half red wine, which is popular amongst the locals. I know it sounds, Susanna, your face is exactly what I thought when I heard about this, but it is actually gorgeous.
1: It sounds disgusting. I'm not gonna lie.
3: There's also the
1: but I'll give it a try for you specifically, Shane, and then I'll report back.
2: Yeah.
3: There's another one that's slightly different, but it's called Tinto Verano,
0: right?
3: And it's red wine mixed with like a Fanta or a fizzy orange, and that one is delicious. I can guarantee you will enjoy that one. And on a warm day, red wine on a warm day doesn't really sound that appealing. That's how they get around it. They put ice.
2: We are working here, lads. We are working.
0: This is a Sunday thing. This course. This is not a Friday Sunday, or Saturday thing. Yeah,
2: okay, yeah.
0: But you can try it on Sunday before you come home. I know this is alien to a Cavan man as well. Like this sort of culture is. So I'm getting all the Cavan slags in this morning.
3: Do you know what's actually perfect for a Cavan man? Have you braved the Pinchos yet?
1: We've been here like a solid 11 hours.
3: Okay, so
1: most of which was sleeping.
3: Let us talk you through what a Pincho. This is perfect for a Cavan man. So basically, it's like tapas, similar to tapas, except everything comes on a slice of bread, but you can just go in and you can buy whatever you like. You go up to the counter, you order. Maybe if you only want two things, you can just get two things. If you want 50 things, you can get 50 things. Mm-hmm. But they only cost about 50 cents a pop. So perfect for someone from Cavan.
2: Yeah, it's actually quite useful. All jokes aside, it's very useful, yeah. Yeah, I mean, I appreciate that.
3: If you can brave the Basque language, I think the biggest barrier, is that it's nothing like Spanish.
0: Absolutely nothing like Spanish.
2: You have a bit of Spanish.
1: I'm a little bit.
3: It won't help you in
1: Bilbao. I managed to order milk for my coffee yesterday successfully, so...
0: They will speak Spanish, but obviously Basque is preferable, which is alien to us.
2: Yeah,
0: but we will talk rugby because there are two rugby games going on apart from all the drinks and the foods and the delights culturally and art museums and all the rest. Maybe we start with tonight, I suppose. Ulster Montpellier are about 7-point favourites for this one. I know, Dara, you'd have been buzzing for one particular name on the Ulster team sheet, and that was Robert Balakoon, who's back.
2: Yeah, massive boost. He hasn't played a game of rugby since the Six Nations, obviously back in March, but then hasn't played alongside his Ulster teammates since January. So as much as I am excited to see him back playing rugby, it's tough to know where he'll be at form-wise. He obviously had surgery on his elbow post-Six Nations, so we don't really know where he's at fitness-wise either. But yeah, it was a big call to put him in over Werner Kock as well. He's been in such good form this season. And this would have been his final game as an Ulster player, and they made the tough decision to leave him out. I suppose he didn't get put on the bench just because he lacks maybe that little bit of versatility that an Ethan McElroy brings. But yeah, I think that is something else Ulster fans can get excited around. It is quite an inexperienced team for this type of occasion. Like, the Montpellier team are full of experienced players that have been, you know, on line tours and have been at the latter end of Six Nations and different competitions like that. So I think, you know, it's a tall task, and it doesn't surprise me at all that Montpellier are pretty heavy favourites. But it's Ulster's last game of the season, so it's kind of like throw everything at it now. There's nothing really to play for after this, so they can just go full 100% of this game.
1: Yeah. Hopefully also, like, when you look at the two wingers for Ulster, I know we haven't seen Balakoon in ages, but he was a massive star of the Six Nations, obviously got Breakthrough Player of the Year.
2: Yeah.
1: Had a huge Six Nations series, and then you look at Zach Ward on the other wing, who offers something a little different, maybe isn't as quick, but is very, very strong, and he's topped the URC stats all this season. I think he's been on top on, like, meters carried, defenders beaten, meters gained, like, all of the important stuff. He's second most for tries scored. So he's actually a weapon of his own. So I do think, like, we might be underrepresented or lacking strength in some areas, but I think if you look at our wingers and Lowry as well in the backfield, that Montpellier will see them as a threat if Ulster can get the ball out wide.
2: Yeah, and that back row as well, Dave McCann coming back into it as well, is massive. There was some concerns around his health. I think he had a bit of a knee injury over the last few weeks, but back alongside Augustus and Nick Timoney is massive. And then Bryn Ward obviously coming off the bench, who's been an absolute gem of a find this season. As an Ulster fan, I'm not too worried going into this game. I feel quite positive. Obviously the injuries, missing out McCluskey, and Rob Herring, Ian Henderson's suspension, massive, almost cruel for those guys, because they're all guys that have been at Ulster for 10 plus years and have waited for a game like this, and it's been cruelly taken away from them. And then also there's the added factor that they're all quality players and such important cogs in that Ulster machine. But yeah, look, I think they actually have probably a better chance than the bookies are letting on. Montpellier have one eye on the top 14. They're second right now in the table, and they really feel like they can go deep into that postseason. So there is a chance here for Ulster. It's been, you know, 20 years since they've won anything. 12 years since they've been in the final, and like, some of these players may never play in the final again. So this is a really, really huge opportunity.
3: Do you think they'll be thinking about what impact winning this trophy might do for themselves outside of the actual fact that they will be European champions in one way, but this also has a huge impact on their season next year as well, and kind of pushing them on to the next level?
1: Oh, it's massive. This is their season. Yeah. I think if anything's going to stand to Ulster, it's the fact that this one game is their entire season wrapped up into 80 minutes. If they don't win, I think people, harshly, because there's been a lot of development and a lot of good stuff in Ulster this season, but I think people will look back and see it as somewhat, failure is too harsh of a word, but a disappointment.
0: Mm.
1: Whereas if they can get over the line tonight, suddenly they're in Champions Cup rugby next year. They go into the URC in a strong position. They've built depth. They've got a trophy in their hands that they haven't had in 20 years. And suddenly you're looking back and it's all heroes.
2: It is. It's mad how important this game is. Like, it's a cup final, obviously, but it's almost like everything else matters, just that little bit more than the trophy itself. Mm. And like Richie Murphy mentioned it during the week that, you know, it's the first time ever a team has totaled 50 points in the URC and not made the playoffs. So I don't think the season as itself is a write-off per se. I think he's been quite, he's kind of gone back at people suggesting that this week. But yeah, it's a huge game for the players and their own confidence, because the last few weeks have been tough and there's been plenty of injuries and rotation and really narrow defeats, obviously, the last 2 weeks as well against Stowers and Glasgow, two heartbreaking games. The Stowers game obviously being a draw right at the death. But this is a real opportunity to correct that, but then also sets them up really nicely for next season.
0: Yeah.
1: Fun fact, Richie Murphy could make history if they win, in terms of apparently being the first head coach and son out half combo to ever win a European title.
0: Wow, right, okay. Could be history on the line this evening. Yeah, looking forward to that one. 8 p.m. Montpellier, Ulster, and then tomorrow afternoon, guys, like 2:45 for Leinster against Bordeaux. If you'd said after the 2018 Champions Cup win, Susanna, that you know, when Leinster picked up their fourth, that they would lose the next four finals in a row, hard to believe it. But that search for the fifth star seems to be dominating the headlines this week. The team news we're waiting on, but it appears from reports Tommy O'Brien will win the race to start on the right wing. But either way, this is just set up so tantalisingly for Leinster this weekend, and quite a difficult opposition, to say the least.
1: Yeah, 100%. It was reported yesterday, that reports coming out of Dublin of people flying over, actually fans, that James Lowe and Jordan Larmour were on the later plane, so after the rest of the Leinster team, just in their normal clothes, not travelling with the team. So that kind of, I think, highlighted to everybody that Tommy O'Brien is probably back. And then, yeah, reports this morning that Ioane is likely to start on that left wing and Jimmy O'Brien is going to miss out with, I think, Osborne and Frawley and McGrath set on the bench. So that's a huge boost for Leinster to have Tommy back. I think a lot of people would have been sweating if he hadn't have been there. But you can't deny that Bordeaux are going to be hot favourites coming to this. It'll be interesting to see how Leinster play with the kind of mental baggage of having four finals that they didn't get over the line in. I was reading Gary Ringrose was talking during the week about how they just aren't letting that affect them at all. They're playing as if, you know, you can't let history catch up on you. But I do think it's going to be tough to kind of get rid of those mental demons. But then on the flip side, maybe the disappointment of last season and not even being able to get over the line in the semi and the shock that that caused. I feel like there would have been so much pressure on the semi-final against Toulon this year and so much pressure to get over the line at home that almost maybe coming here to a place where they've had their last success, they have good memories, there's a number of people on that team who would have been here in 2018, that'll allow them to play with a little bit of freedom and a little bit of almost weight off their shoulders, which is what I'm really hoping for, because I think Leinster are going to need to be at their very best from honestly 1 to 23 if they're going to get over the line against Bordeaux tomorrow. I think you'd agree.
2: Yeah, like the mentality thing I find so interesting, because like Leo Cullen, you were there on the day of the Toulon game, he comes out and says the media's been sticking the boot into Leinster when things aren't going well. And I really felt at the time, and I still feel now, that was just it was a siege mentality. It was very Jim McGuinness-esque. It was like, no one's going to give us anything here, so we're going to just change the mentality, because that's what Leinster fans and pundits have been crying out for a long time after the last few finals, that there needs to be some type of mental shift, because there has been a bit of frailty there. I don't think that's unfair to say that there is a reason that they haven't gotten over the line in those finals. They haven't very close, they're all fine margins, but I don't think it's all a coincidence. So I think really what he was trying to achieve there was to create that siege mentality and bring the players together and just create this kind of bubble. And I think he's done that as well, speaking to a few players in the run-up to this. So they didn't mind him saying that whatsoever. And it does feel slightly different to the last few finals.
1: Yeah, it's very clever. It's us against the world. I feel like Leinster is always, not necessarily favourites leading into a final, but they're always backed with a good chance to go in and do some damage. Where I think this year, maybe everyone on the outside is looking in and thinking Bordeaux is going to absolutely wipe the floor with them. I don't know, I'm speaking for a lot of people there. There's obviously a lot of Leinster fans who are very hopeful, but the bookies definitely have Bordeaux as hot favourites, especially in this weather. But Leinster have created a little bubble for themselves, like you said, with Leo coming out and going, it's us against the world. Nobody backs us. We're going to go out there and show why we back ourselves, I think.
0: Predictions, folks. I'm going to be really unfair and ask for your predictions. Awesome. I'm going to be the real negative Nelly in the room and predict a French 1-2 this weekend. But how do you both see it going, both games?
1: I'd say we're probably opposite in head and heart. Literally backwards. But I worry that Ulster won't have enough off the bench this weekend. I think they might get some power out of their starters, but I think in the heat they're going to potentially falter in the last kind of 20, 30 minutes. So I'm going to give it to Montpellier. I have a weird gut feeling that Leinster's siege mentality and all the anger and all the pressure that they've built up over the last couple of years could get them a win against Bordeaux. Okay. So that's what I'm going to go with.
0: Montpellier and Leinster. Dara?
2: The bench thing Susanna mentioned is really important. Like, because looking at the starting team, we talk about the back three, the back row as well, all very strong. But then, yeah, the bench is extremely inexperienced. James McCormack, a guy that's only really come through this season. Charlie Irvine, Brendan Ward, obviously has been a gem, as I mentioned, this season. But it's his first season of professional rugby, so it's a big ask. And, yeah, looking through the Montpellier team, there's so much firepower. They just have so much experience of big games that it'd be hard not to see from an objective point of view that they take this one. But I'm going to go Ulster win, obviously. So Ulster by 3 points. And Leinster-Bordeaux, yeah, I feel like a lot of people are writing Leinster off based on the facts or based on looking at what Bordeaux bring to the party. But Leinster and how they're set up in the last few weeks, they've really shown that they're a pretty perfect team to counteract Bordeaux, in that their defence is probably the strongest part of their game right now. If they get their kicking game right, which I think is absolutely crucial, measuring when to kick, how to kick, do not kick long. If you're going to kick it on, do not kick long.
1: Because
2: do not give them space. Get the ball off the park. And I could really see it being a close contest. I think it's going to go to extra time.
0: Oh.
2: And
1: still going to come down to Kieran Farley-Jones.
2: Yeah, again. If it does go to extra time, I could see Bordeaux coming through now.
0: Okay, two crack games, hopefully. Folks, enjoy the rest of your afternoon. No Cali Macho until Sunday, but we'll speak to you across the next day or two.
1: Cheers, yeah, thanks.
3: Cheers, enjoy.
0: Thanks a million. Dara Smith-Nocton and Susanna Mullen there over in Bilbao for us, and they'll have loads across the weekend. Of course, reaction to Ulster Montpellier tonight in the Challenge Cup final, 8 p.m. start, and then all the reaction to and build up to Leinster against Union Bordeaux Beg, 2:45 p.m. tomorrow afternoon, live commentary of that one on Off the Ball Saturday on News Talk. There is that breaking news confirmed that we mentioned earlier on. Trent Alexander-Arnold confirmed not in the England squad, and Jed Spence has been selected.
3: That's a big call.
0: Huge.
3: That's a downgrade, surely, isn't it?
0: You would have thought so. Like, he's really, really making some huge decisions.
3: Yeah. The leaks are flying out from this England squad. We actually have leaked footage of Thomas Tuchel making his selections.
0: Okay.
3: Would you believe?
0: Brilliant.
4: Now, while I wasn't able to cut everyone I wanted to, I have cut a lot of you. Wendell is cut. Rudy is cut. Janie, you're gone. Stephen, I like your hustle. That's why it was so hard to cut you. Congratulations. The rest of you made the team. Except you.
0: Thomas Tuchel there.
3: Yeah,
0: picking his England squad.
3: It's mad what you can get your hands on these days.
0: Yeah, the footage. Well, we saw Spygate during the week, so obviously there are cameras everywhere, as it turns out. But yeah, bizarre. We'll wait and see, obviously, the official decision later on for Thomas Tuchel. But
3: I did see a good tweet about this morning as well. Somebody said that Thomas Tuchel might not have picked on form, but has he picked on raw talent? Also, no. But has he picked based on past winning experience? No. But has he picked on ability? No again.
0: Well, look, England haven't won the World Cup since 1966, so maybe he's trying the untried and picking an absolutely random squad, and maybe it'll work, and these lads off on the plane will be English heroes this summer.
3: It's a bold strategy, Cotton.
0: Yeah, hopefully not, from my perspective. But I know some people out there will be supporting England this summer. I don't think I'll be one of them. Arsenal celebrations, I know we'll be chatting to Andrew Mangan, but incredible scenes during the week at the Emirates at 5 in the morning as a few players. We're seen celebrating with a couple of Arsenal fans who are on live stream at that point, but I mean it's nice to have a new winner, and Arsenal, albeit they weren't the most exciting team to watch in across the course of the season, they've earned it.
3: They have earned it. Look, it wasn't a season that they blew anybody away or ran away with the title. You don't do that very often in the Premier League anymore.
0: Mm.
3: But yeah, like we were speaking about this earlier in the week, and I went back and listened to Mikel Arteta's first ever interview with Sky Sports when he was Arsenal manager, and he kind of outlined exactly what he was going to do. And it's even more impressive when you look back, where he had a vision, he had the means to which he was going to get to that vision, and he set himself up for success over the course of periods. And he said there was going to be ups and downs. There were ups and downs. He has had to make some ruthless decisions. The likes of his power struggle with Aubameyang springs to mind. But yeah, he's cemented himself now as the Arsenal man. Like we were discussing this, that potentially now he's probably in the Klopp Pep conversation with, he kind of defines the club now.
0: Mm.
3: And it's hard to see where he would go outside of Arsenal. Like there's only one or two places in the world that you're thinking he would leave Arsenal for at this stage. But he has been around for a long time. So how much longer can he keep this up? He'll probably end up taking a break at the end of it before going anywhere else. But I mean, this could be the springboard now for Arsenal winning multiple, or it could be nothing.
0: Yeah.
3: So what most people are probably thinking or hoping is that this Arsenal team, now that they've won the Premier League title, that they'll start to open up a little bit, and that we'll see the talent of these players shine a little bit more than we have over the last number of years. I would have my doubts.
0: Yeah.
3: I would say Arteta will double down.
0: Yeah, because there's a lot to be said for quitting while you're ahead. And was it Nico Rosberg in 2016? Quit Formula One as soon as you won the World Drivers' Championship. Like, there's a lot to be said for that.
3: That was fantastic, though, because he had that battle with Lewis Hamilton for so long before that. And that was just the ultimate mic drop of, do you know what? I'm sick of this.
0: I'm out.
3: I've done my job here.
0: I mean, if Arteta won the Champions League final, win the Premier League, win the Champions League, and then just call it a day, that's not going to happen. I think you're right. Like, Arteta will double down and go for more.
3: Well, he looks to be looking for Julian Alvarez from Atletico Madrid. So that would be a fantastic signing.
0: Yeah.
3: Like if you're looking at where does he fit in the team, if you're upgrading a Leandro Trossard or Gabriel Martinelli position for a Julian Alvarez, then that's a major upgrade. Mm. And a front three of Julian Alvarez, Gyökeres and Saka, that's a phenomenal front three. So that's exciting. Pair that with Eze, Declan Rice in midfield, either Odegaard or Zubimendi, depending on the game. They potentially probably need, dare I say it, more defenders.
0: Mm.
3: Their depth isn't as strong when Saliba or Gabriel drop out, or, for example, Julian Timber. Ben White is obviously quite good, but you know, if he gets injured, what's your backup then?
0: Mm.
3: You know, there are some positions where they will look to strengthen, but I mean, it's a pretty strong squad. They have the best squad in the league, you would say. We do have a Braeburn question today that is related to Arsenal. So Off the Ball Breakfast is brought to you with Braeburn. Whether the Irish summer is a scorcher or serving up some summer showers, Braeburn Coffee has the perfect iced coffee. From refreshing iced matches to smooth iced lattes, whatever the weather, Braeburn Coffee has you covered. Available exclusively at Apple Green. Make your summer. If you want to win a Braeburn voucher, answer this question only on WhatsApp, text OTB. The question is, prior to Arsene Wenger, who was the last manager to win the league title with Arsenal?
0: Okay.
3: So we're going back in the years. But most people should know this.
0: I think I have the answer. Yeah.
3: You can only enter on WhatsApp. So text us on WhatsApp, 087-9180-180, and put OTB and your answer to the Braeburn question.
0: Okay. Loads of other bits and bobs to get into, including, I mean, the relegation battle in the Premier League this weekend is going to be, well, maybe it's not as interesting as we thought it was going to be, but still, there is a universe in which Spurs lose at home to Everton and West Ham win at home to Leeds. And in that instance, Spurs would be relegated, but certainly West Ham in the box seat for relegation as things stand. And a few other bits and bobs to speak of. Are you keeping any interest on the Bruno Fernandes craze, the assist craze, the focus on it? We heard Roy Keane's view on it during the week when he was talking to Gary Neville. He's equaled the assist record now alongside Kevin De Bruyne and Thierry Henry. Could still go one ahead and take the outright record this weekend. United, Manchester United, that is, away to Brighton Hove Albion on Sunday afternoon. A Brighton side still chasing European football for next season, but do you care?
3: I don't not care as much as Roy Keane. But I also don't care as much as Gary Neville.
0: You're somewhere in between.
3: I'm somewhere in between. Like, it is a fantastic record. He's had a fantastic season. But I actually look back on the stats of this and compared it to the Thierry Henry and Kevin De Bruyne season, and it's actually non-comparable.
0: Right.
3: Like, Thierry Henry in that season, he had the 20 assists, 18 of them were from open play, and he also scored 32 goals that season, which is, it's just simply outrageous.
0: And won the league, presumably, as well. Yeah,
3: yeah, it was 2004, yeah. Or was it 2002 season?
0: Oh, yes.
3: That he broke the record. And then Kevin De Bruyne is similar to that, didn't score as many goals, obviously, but the majority of the assists were from open play. Whereas with Bruno, half of the assists were from set pieces.
0: Right. Stat padding, is that what he's doing?
3: A little bit.
0: Yeah. Well, look, if he takes the outright lead, he'll always have that. But Manchester United fans clinging on to whatever they can, because, of course, they're not in the title battle, of course. So we've loads still to come, as I said, on the show between now and, 9:40, 9:45 or so. But let's get to the cash machine first.
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0: Yeah, it's the cash machine, and you know the story by now, but taking part is easy. 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
9: There's something about seeing people on the street, seeing people out in the neighbour, in North London, around the stadium especially, that makes you realise, actually, you know, all these football clubs in England, like, no matter what they've become, they are all still rooted, especially clubs like Arsenal, Liverpool winning it last year, they're all still rooted in where they're from and where they are. And I know, you know, they've moved from Highbury to the Emirates, but it's in that part of North London, it means something. And if you're ever in, you know, whenever you're there, you know that from just, you know, the little signs of like people who support Arsenal, like, it goes way beyond. That's the thing, the online version of what you're getting, or even the stadium version of what you're getting is just a small percentage of who is supporting Arsenal. Because, you know, if you're watching it on television, you forget that all around these places, are people who, like, have supported those clubs for, you know, 40, 50 years, for generations. Like, and Arsenal are one of those clubs that, you know, have such, like, it's such a huge support in London. And it's meaningful for so many people. So I think and I do think there's something significant in the fact that, like, we had Liverpool win it last year, Arsenal win it this year. It's a huge club. But it's different.
0: A huge club, but different. Dion Fanning with Owen Sheehan on the show during the week, discussing Arsenal's Premier League title triumph for the first time since 2004. You started a poll, as we mentioned at the top of the show, Enda.
3: Yeah, so it's running on the Off the Ball Breakfast Twitter account. It's also running on the Off the Ball Instagram stories. We asked people, which treble would you like to win more? Arsenal's treble that they're going for this year with Premier League title, Champions League title, and their rival Spurs to be relegated. Or would you just prefer the natural trophy treble with the FA Cup in there? So it's actually, it's neck and neck. People are split on this.
0: Right.
3: 55% would rather win the normal treble on
0: Twitter.
3: Win the
0: FA Cup, yeah.
3: Yeah, win the FA Cup and the Champions League and Premier League. And then on Instagram, slightly more leaning towards the banter with 62% saying they'd rather their rivals get relegated. So
0: the petty side of things, yeah, which I can understand as well. Let's talk Arsenal. Andrew Mangan of Ars Blog Fame is on the show with us this morning. Good morning, Andrew.
10: Good morning, gents. It's lovely to be here on a show sponsored by Viagra, something no Arsenal fan is going to need for the next few weeks.
0: There'll be a lot of Arsenal babies of Arsenal fans called Mikel, I'd imagine, in 9 months' time or so.
10: Maybe so.
3: Eberiche.
10: Maybe so.
0: Yeah, Declan. A few names.
3: A lot of Declans popping up around North London over the next couple of weeks, a couple of years.
0: How are you feeling, Andrew? I mean, this is some week for you. We've been talking to you about Arsenal for some time, and you are, of course, have been a fan of this club for a long, long time, but this has been a long time coming.
10: Yeah, it surely has. It's an amazing feeling. Obviously, when you haven't won a title in 22 years, there's an itch that really does need to be scratched. And having come close the previous three seasons, it's brilliant. It feels amazing to get it over the line. And like a weight has been lifted, I think, from Arsenal fans. I certainly feel like that, you know, having written about the club every day and spoken about it on the podcasts so often, you feel that pressure and you feel the need to just experience the joy that you know you get when you win a title. So it happened in quite unique, or unique not necessarily, but different circumstances than maybe people had envisaged. Perhaps the ideal way is doing it over the final game at home, something like that. But the fact that Arsenal weren't even playing, I don't think in any way dampened the celebrations or the experience for anybody.
0: What were your emotions as you watched that Bournemouth Manchester City game on Tuesday night? Like a bit of a roller coaster. You didn't watch it, right?
10: No. Couldn't. I tried not to, but then I ended up in a bar where they had a TV right in front of me and they'd one to the left as well. And they showed about the first 40 minutes of the game. I saw the croupy goal, and then for whatever reason, they decided to turn over to Chelsea versus Spurs. So I could live in blissful ignorance of what was going on in the Man City game. Towards the end, there was stuff going on my phone and people going, ooh, nearly there. And then Haaland scored and I thought, oh God, no, please, this can't happen. And eventually I sort of found out via my phone that we'd won it, and it was brilliant. I think the people in that particular bar were a bit bemused by some man just jumping around and celebrating when there was nothing in the Chelsea-Spurs game that should be celebrated. But no, I enjoyed it thoroughly, and obviously I've enjoyed the last sort of 48 hours online and with Arsenal fans, the Arsblog community. It's been amazing.
3: Slightly disappointing that the Arsenal players didn't watch it in one of their houses as opposed to watching it at the training ground. That old tradition of going to someone's gaff to watch the match is... I preferred seeing the videos from Jamie Vardy's house at the time. But nobody
10: wants to replicate Jamie Vardy, do they? You know, you got to do it your own way. I think that's all right.
3: Yeah. Andrew, can I ask you about the mindset shift in Arsenal as a club? Obviously, there's been one on the pitch and with the players and with the management and what they've been doing. But there's also the Arsenal fans have also gone on their own journey that has been as public as many as any fan base has experienced, sort of the quote unquote banter years with, you know, the Arsenal fan TV stuff, the misery of the Wenger era coming to an end, how toxic it had gotten at one point. Unai Emery comes in, it doesn't quite work out. But Arteta mentioned reconnecting with the fans. That was one of the first things he did. And the fans have gone on a journey with this team since. And you can see it in the stadium. You can see it in online. The Arsenal fans are as connected as they've ever been.
10: Mm-hmm. Yeah, it's true. I mean, things were at a low ebb when Mikel Arteta took over. You know, you talk about the end of the Wenger era, which was obviously quite toxic. Then there was the Unai Emery. I don't know if you can call it an era because it was only about 18 months, but that really didn't go well. And fans felt very, very disconnected from the club and where it was going and what the ambition was at that point. As you say, when Arteta came in and took over, apologies for my voice. I've been doing a lot of talking over the last while.
0: I can imagine.
10: I was at the game on Monday night, against Burnley. So it's a bit croaky. But when he came in, he talked about what he wanted to do and what he needed to do, which was to sort of get everybody together, to consolidate, to drive forward. And those are easy things to say, not necessarily easy things to deliver. And it's taken some time. You know, as you say, Arsenal are a very, very, or have a very, very online fan base, right? And it's big and it's loud at times. And there are certain elements which I guess can annoy people and are also easy to take the mick out of when things don't go well. So I get that. I think generally speaking, though, Arsenal fans have been very reasonable and rational, certainly the ones I know, about, you know, what we've done over the last 6 years with Mikel Arteta and the journey, as you say, that we've been on. You can see the progression, you can see the development of the team, you can see how it's been done, how it's been built, how it's been strategic, and every year things have looked better, or we've looked more likely to achieve the success that finally we now have. I mean, even the Champions League is a great example. You know, it was only 3 years ago, Arsenal were back in the Champions League for the first time in 6 or 7 years. First season, quarterfinal. Second season, semi-final. This season, Arsenal have made the final. So, leaving aside all the banter and all the sort of rage bait that goes on, objectively speaking, it has been pretty clear that Mikel Arteta is doing a very, very good and a very effective job at Arsenal. And now he has that big trophy to back that up.
0: It's almost like, Andrew, any outside noise of banter or Arsenal being a bottling club over the last few seasons, that is completely wiped away now. Even things that would have been used against Mikel Arteta, like, you know, playing edits of players in training sessions or bringing in the pickpockets or the magicians to keep the players aware. All this are used, even bringing in the North London Forever song, which has worked massively. They were all used as sticks to beat Mikel Arteta with, but now because they're Premier League champions, it's like all of that will go away because it's worked. Mm-hmm. It's all worked.
10: Of course, it's the world we live in, isn't it? That anything that's deemed a bit unconventional is something to, as you say, use as a stick to beat somebody with. But again, anyone who has watched Mikel Arteta at Arsenal over the last 6 years, 6.5 years, will have seen a man whose attention to detail is second to none. Second to none. The preparation, the organization, all of it is part of what he does. And I think we maybe have to recognize as well that those things are not for us, right? They're not for me or for you or for anybody watching or listening to this. They're designed to connect with young men, athletes, footballers who are at a completely elite level, whose, you know, lives, as much as we think we can connect with their talent and their ability, and everyone has an opinion on footballers and what they can and can't do, right? It's sort of armchair manager is one of the great things about football and the way we all experience it. I think what he's trying to do is to connect with those guys whose lives are different to ours, whose drive and ambition is different to ours. And again, when it doesn't work, because you don't win the trophies, it's easy to take the mick out of that. Those methods now have worked, and Arsenal are champions, and players who, you know, finished second 3 years in a row and had to go again. And that's really, really difficult. Really difficult to sort of motivate yourself again and again and again to do one better. It's very hard to finish second for these players, very painful for them to finish second, and they've sort of dragged themselves up and dragged themselves over the line to an extent this season, where Arsenal have ground out results. They haven't always been easy on the eye, but I can guarantee you now this morning there is not one Arsenal fan who cares about how Arsenal play now that this title is won.
3: Mm. Andrew, what would you say is the biggest thing that Mikel Arteta has done at Arsenal? He's obviously changed a substantial amount, but I suppose if you look back at the past few years, there, you can pinpoint some big decisions that he made Aubameyang springs to mind immediately, his battle with him, changing formation, changing style of play is a major factor in it. But in terms of what was the key turning point in this Arsenal regime or Mikel Arteta regime that you felt, okay, that was the decision he needed to make, and now we're starting to see momentum start to build and I can really start to see what he's doing here? Because I think if you look back to his first year in particular, his first full year in particular, it didn't really start that well, and he was under pressure, and it wasn't smooth sailing at all for him.
10: Mm. Well, I think we also have to remember where we were at that time, you know, with a worldwide pandemic, something that nobody had ever experienced before in our lifetime, right? And what you have then is a young man in his 30s, in his first ever job as a manager, coming into a huge club like Arsenal, which was in a mess. And then you have to deal with all the crazy stuff that went on with COVID and the pandemic. And I don't think it's a surprise that there was a period where Arsenal struggled. I think he always had the backing of the club, which I think is vital. But I think you just go back to his first day, his first interview. People can look it up. It's on the Arsenal website. It's, if you just, Google Mikel Arteta's first interview, ignore all the AI crap that comes up and actually look for a search result that works. You'll see what he says in that interview, which is about raising the level and raising the standards of the football club, and that everybody has to work together, player, staff. He included fans in that, I think, as well. And I think it just goes back to that. It's as simple as that. He came in, said, this is not good enough. And in order to make it better, we have to apply standards across the board, on the pitch, off the pitch, everywhere else. And that's what he's done. And it wasn't like, okay, now all of a sudden we're going to go from here to here. It was a gradual thing. I think you can look maybe at the 22-23 season when Arsenal challenged for the title for the first time, fell away towards the end because of injuries and the squad not being big enough. I think that was, a turning point where that application of standards was then evident on the pitch. And since then, I don't think anyone can really doubt the title credentials of Arsenal, even with those three second place finishes. Objectively speaking, to finish second in the Premier League 3 years in a row is, you have to be really good to do that, You don't get it over the line and everyone, says you're rubbish and you're bottlers and all that kind of stuff, which I think is just so reductive. And football analysis is just way too black and white at times. If you win, you're brilliant. And if you lose, you're terrible. It doesn't really work like that. There is nuance in between all of those things. But I think it goes back, as I said, to just saying we have to apply the highest possible standards in every aspect of what we do as a football club. And the result of that, the reward of that is where we are today.
0: I almost get the sense, Andrew, from Mikel Arteta as well, that he's nearly more satisfied in the way in which they won the league with the mental resolve they've shown. Like, even if they'd won the league by 9 or 10 points, the fact that they had that little blip in April where they lost it, to Bournemouth and particularly to Man City, and still managed to grind it out. I almost get the vibe from him that he's more satisfied in the way in which they won it. The difficult way, I guess.
10: Yeah, when Arsenal lost the title by a point to Manchester City in 2024, in the last 18 games, Arsenal won 16, drew 1, which was against Man City, and lost 1, which was against Aston Villa. It was an amazing season. Arsenal won more games, I think, than the Invincibles that season, scored more goals than the Invincibles that season. And at the end of it, he had doubt. He publicly expressed his doubt about his ability to win the title for Arsenal, and obviously went away and came back. And then the following season, there was a lot of, the season did not go as well as we would like. There were a lot of injuries. We didn't have the squad to cope with those injuries, and yet we still finished second. And I think he said this, that he took a lot from that season about his team's ability to cope with very trying circumstances. So last summer, Arsenal went out, bought a load of players, built a squad with redundancy that could cope with those injuries, but also one that I think when Arsenal played well this season, they won games very convincingly. Beating Bayern Munich, beating Atletico Madrid, beating in the early stages of the Champions League, beating Manchester United away, beating, let me think of another example. Aston Villa at home, you know, who'd beaten them a few days or a few weeks previously with a really late goal. You know, when Arsenal played well, they won games. But when Arsenal didn't play well, they still won games. They still won a lot of games. Like the Arsenal industrial complex just sort of ground out results. And I think that is based on what happened last season and his team's ability to cope with not playing necessarily an ideal of football that many people could connect to. Like, I think if we all think about football, how we want it to be played, you're thinking of like the Invincibles, right? Or like Brazil 1970, you know, with flair and panache and skill and like crazy moments and brilliant goals, which is great if you can do that. But if you can't do that, you still have to win games. And I think that is the biggest strength of this Arsenal team, is the ability to win games, even if they don't play particularly well, even if the opposition is of a high level. There is a resolve and a resilience that's built into this squad. Now, I think you saw that at the end of the Manchester City game, right? When Declan Rice said, it's not done. And everyone was like, well, there is the Arsenal Steven Gerrard, we do not let this slip moment, right? Because it is one of those things that if you don't get it over the line, it haunts you for the rest of your career. Like, you can't sit here this morning and tell me that if Arsenal didn't win the league, people wouldn't be clipping that up and it wouldn't be memes all over the place, right? Mm-hmm. We all know how it works. So I think you've got to give credit where it's due, that if you have that conviction in your own ability and the ability of your team to deal with a setback like that, losing to Manchester City for the second time in a couple of weeks because you lost the cup final to them, and to then go again and to win four games on the trot, and one of them, Arsenal played really well, really well. They beat Fulham 3-0. It could have been 4-5-6. Mm-hmm. In the other three games, Arsenal didn't play particularly well. They won them 1-0. And I think that tells a story of how Arsenal have done it.
3: Mm-hmm. It's fine margins between your rival supporters wearing T-shirts with Declan Rice saying it's not done and you guys yourselves wearing T-shirts with Declan Rice saying it's not done.
10: Yeah, absolutely. Yeah.
3: The trophy.
10: There's going to be some Declan Rice it's not done merchandise out there, you know, by the end of this week. I'm absolutely sure. If it's not out there already.
3: 100%. Are you happy that this might seem like a silly question, but are you happy that they sealed it this week earlier on with Man City not getting the job done during the week against Bournemouth?
10: Oh, yeah.
3: Yeah, yeah, it takes all the anxiety out and you can just enjoy it.
10: This has been a really difficult season. You know, I talk about Arsenal's resilience and resolve and, you know, how they can get games won. But as a fan, you know, you're through the ringer every week. And like I said, I was there at the game on Monday against Burnley and Arsenal score in the first half and it's 1-0 and you're thinking, okay, get another goal, we can all relax. Didn't happen. You know, the game goes into like 7 minutes of added time and you're biting your nails. It's not necessarily been a fun journey, right? We've got to the destination. We can all unpack and lay our towels out on the sun loungers and have a nice time now. But, for me, the idea that we can go into this final game of the season and just relax. I think it's important as well, given that Arsenal are in a Champions League final, that it takes some of the stress out of the final day. You know, that there is an ability maybe to rotate the team a little bit against Crystal Palace. You're not going into a high stakes game. You're not giving 110% to win a game. You have to win the title. You know, I'm sure there are some heavy legs in this Arsenal squad and some players who might need a bit of time off ahead of that game in Budapest. So yeah, I'm delighted for everybody that it's been done in the way that it has. And actually, you know, the idea that it might be anticlimactic in any way, that it was another result that secured the title for you, people were saying, well, wouldn't that be an anticlimax? Look at the scenes. Look at the scenes outside the Emirates Stadium on Tuesday night and the way people just sort of came together to celebrate and enjoy that. If that's an anticlimax, well, yeah, we might go back to talking about your sponsor.
3: Just finally then, Andrew, are you confident, not confident ahead of the Champions League final now?
10: More confident now that we've won the title. I think it's going to be a really tough game. Obviously, PSG are a fantastic side with a lot of really high quality players and a very good manager, but it's a final. It's a one-off game. And as I've said here for the last 15, 20 minutes, Arsenal are a team that is capable of dealing with high quality opposition and maybe, you know, giving PSG a tougher task than many of the league games they would certainly get in France and many of the Champions League games that they faced already this season. You know, they're a side that maybe are more aligned with that ideal of football that people have. You know, the likes of Kvaratskhelia and Dembele, the way they play, easy on the eye. But they're going to come up against a team that's not going to make it easy for them. So I hope, obviously, that the right result can happen. It would make it possibly Arsenal's greatest ever season in terms of success. Certainly in the number of trophies that have been lifted, and Arsenal have done the double, but not this particular double. So I think with the League One, you can feel more confident about Arsenal's ability to go to Budapest and win the game, you know? So fingers crossed.
3: 100%. Mm. Andrew, enjoy the celebrations at the weekend.
10: I'll do my best. Thanks a lot, guys.
0: Cheers, Andrew.
3: We have the rumoured England squad out. Official announcement 9:45, but it seems like everybody and their sister knows what the England squad is at this point. So we've got the goalkeepers are Jordan Pickford, Dean Henderson, James Trafford. No mad surprises there, I don't think. Nick Pope, probably surprising that he was left out for James Trafford, but outside of that.
0: Yeah, outside of that, fairly uncontroversial.
3: Yeah, the defence, Ezra Konsa makes the squad as expected. John Stones makes the squad. Mark Gehi, Dan Byrne, Gerald Kwanza, Tino Livramento, Nico O'Reilly, Jed Spence and Reece James. Then the midfield, Declan Rice, Elliot Anderson, Kobe Mainoo, Jordan Henderson, Morgan Rodgers, Jude Bellingham and Eberechi Eze.
0: Okay.
3: That's a strong midfield.
0: Yeah.
3: Then forward line, Harry Kane, even Tony does make the squad, according to this report. Ollie Watkins, Buki Osaka, Noni Manueke, Marcus Rashford and Anthony Gordon.
0: Right.
3: Goes into the forward line. Like the midfield, there's some glaring omissions from that in terms of, say, Jordan Henderson making and Adam Wharton not.
0: Yeah.
3: And then obviously you've got Morgan Gibbs-White as well now making squad.
0: Which is mad, by the way.
3: Look, there's an argument to be made that he should definitely be there ahead of the likes of Madueke or Anthony Gordon, in particular Anthony Gordon, who has not had a good season for Newcastle. The defence is probably where the most surprises are. Like, John Stones hasn't played all year.
0: Mm.
3: How's he made the squad?
0: And Maguire's had a brilliant year.
3: Yeah.
0: You know.
3: There are some reports on Twitter from journalists saying that the rumours are that Thomas Tuchel doesn't like Harry Maguire's ego.
0: Right.
3: Which is that would probably go against the grain of what the reporting has been on Harry Maguire throughout his England career.
0: I
3: mean, his statement doesn't shout someone who has a small ego.
0: Yeah. That's so true.
3: Maybe he fell out with Thomas Tuchel early on, you don't know. But yeah, I think John Stones, Dan Byrne and Jed Spence in particular can count themselves very lucky that they have made this England squad.
0: Spence over Hall is a big shout as well. Like,
3: yeah, Hall hasn't had the best of seasons for Newcastle either, but
0: still thought he'd be ahead of Jed
3: again,
0: Spence.
3: Again, Tino Livramento has been injured for a large chunk of the season as well. So like, the defence is definitely the weakest it has been in many years for England. So we'll wait and see.
0: Yeah, we'll wait and see. Keep the YouTube comments coming, by the way. Stipeman says, Arsenal should be reinstated to the FA Cup after Southampton spying too. Yeah, replay the FA Cup final. And where did Southampton get knocked out? Semi-final stage, was it? I'd love to see it.
3: One last omission that Sean in the box has mentioned, which is a great point. Danny Welbeck.
0: Yeah.
3: No Danny Welbeck.
0: There was definitely an outside chance that you thought he might be included. Again, what more does he need to do? One of those arguments, but I mean, if he's obviously got his boys, he's got his favourites, Thomas Tuchel.
3: Yep.
0: And Danny Welbeck isn't one of them, but yeah, because there was rumours Danny Welbeck was going to head back to Manchester United last summer for a short period of time, but...
3: Well, Danny Welbeck's literally had the best season of his career.
0: Yeah.
3: Yeah. So, I mean, can you argue that even Tony's made had a better season than
0: we haven't been watching.
3: When you're talking about even Tony's there for experience and getting a goal off the bench or whatever, but I mean, there's nobody more reliable to do that than Danny Welbeck in my eyes. But listen, I'm not Thomas Tuchel.
0: That's true.
3: Decisions.
0: Yeah, yeah. Well, listen, not easy decisions, but...
3: I also don't care. I should say, I don't know why I'm bothered that Danny Welbeck has not made the England squad.
0: Yeah. Neither of us really care, but it is fascinating to watch the English media freak out over every single decision.
3: Yeah.
0: Loads still to come on the show between now and around 9.45 or so. Brendan Devaney at around 9.15am is going to discuss the weekend's Gaelic football action, particularly that action in the All-Ireland Senior Football Championship and Kerry versus Donegal, the big game of the weekend. Up next, Alan Quinlan and Gareth Steenson will discuss the Challenge Cup and Champions Cup finals in a little bit more detail. But first, time for the Cash Machine.
11: Off the Ball's Cash Machine.
0: Yeah. You know the story. Taking part is easy. We give you the amount. You take note of the amount. Enter. And if we call you and you give us the number, you win that cash.

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2: Went before him, the reputation as a passer and a chipper and a man who never runs. Well, he's run now, and he has just run Bearitt into the ground from nowhere. Serge Betsson was just waiting to go another way. He always passes it. Oh no, he doesn't. Serge, he has gone. He has gone. Lovely. Betsson just doesn't think he's a threat. A faint one-way, Miles, and then a little scamper. Oh, he loves that.
3: And the individual who perhaps more than any other suffered the agony of 2002 against Leicester, because he saw exactly what happened. The hand of Neil back. Peter Stringer with that all-important try.
4: Brilliant memories for the Munster fans tuning in this morning. 20 years since the 2006 Heineken Cup final, a 23-19 victory over Biarritz. We are going to discuss that in just a moment. Alan Quinlan is in studio with us. Good morning, Quinny.
5: Morning, Shane. How are you?
4: Keeping well. And Gareth Steenson joins us on the line this morning as well. Morning, Gareth.
6: How's that?
4: We're keeping well. And Gareth is with us as well. And Quinny, I mean, you heard the audio there. It's special moments and special days for you particularly, but 20 years, hard to believe. Since that win over Biarritz.
5: Yeah, it is. Great memories. Great scenes. We've seen a bit of stuff popping up on social media. We had a reunion a few weeks ago as well. So, yeah, it's all in the past now, but they're lovely memories to have.
4: Nice to look back on. Like people often say, you know, in any sport, particularly with the GAA as well and All-Ireland finals, that it's hard to enjoy them at the time because it's all about going again then and picking up straight back up. And when you're an elite sports person, you don't get much time to enjoy it, I suppose, but I guess now when you're retired and it's 20 years on, you get the chance to sit up having coffee with ex-players or sit and having a pint with ex-players.
5: I don't think that way. We enjoyed them immensely at the time. I think we were pretty much straight onto a plane the following Tuesday to go to New Zealand, Australia to play test matches, summer tour with Ireland. So, yeah, it was a quick couple of days, but they're great. Gareth will know it as well. He's been involved with Exeter winning it as well. So you do enjoy him. You do enjoy him. I know, look, you try and get back, and the key in sport is to try and bounce back and maintain that success and win again the next year and win as many as you can. And we probably talk a lot about the ones we missed out on, and semi-finals and other finals we lost. But no, they're lovely to win, because people can have great sports careers and never win trophies either as well. So just grateful to have won it twice. Could have won another couple, but we had a very good period and it was enjoyable every season, knowing that we were in the mix pretty consistently for 10 years to win Europe. Didn't always happen, obviously, but great memories and nice to look back at them. But we don't meet up and go, God, we're great and we won these two trophies. They're nice memories, and as I said, a lot of sports people have great careers and they just come up short in finals. Not everybody gets to stand up on the podium, and that doesn't guarantee that you know, that you've had a great career either, because it's a culmination of things coming right at good times and good moments that you have.
4: It's what you remember, Gareth, at the end of a career, isn't it? Those moments of lifting a trophy with yourself, you know, the couple of English premierships, and as Quinny mentioned, the Champions Cup with Exeter Chiefs in 2020. Like, these are the moments that you remember.
6: It is, 100%. It was a bit different, really, for me. You know, Quinny, you had a few more games after whenever you did it. I actually, that was me done. I played.
5: Nice way to go out, though, as well.
6: Well, my final two games was two finals, so I was happy enough that we won the Champions Cup against Racing.

0: one week, and the next week we actually played Wasps in the Premiership final the following week. And then I rode into the sunset, and that was me into the coaching box after that. So, yeah, look, I suppose I totally agree with everything Quinny says. Like, you know, it's great memories to look back on. Our journey was probably a bit different than what, you know, the provinces probably have experienced. We were very much a team that probably when I first joined the Exeter Chiefs, they were a second division team. They were all trying to actually get into the competition. And it was always just trying to get better and better. And to be even in the conversation that we, you know, these teams were talking about, for us to go over how many times we went over to Munster and played over in Leinster. And it was almost like, you know, right, we want to be better coming out the other side of it. But to be even talked about, to be even in that kind of bracket that we were competing against these guys, probably when I first went to Exeter, wasn't something we talked about. And yeah, to be, you know, in my final couple of weeks, to be in a position to actually go and win the competition was a bit of a, I don't want to say a dream, because we were part of something for so long, building something, but it definitely was something that probably didn't, if you'd have told me when I first joined the club, when we were playing against Moseley and Pertemps Bees and teams like this, you wouldn't have thought it would happen.
1: You were there when Tom Hayes was there. Tom was kind of seen as a bit of an Exeter legend, isn't he? Because he was the captain when you got promoted. And obviously, I'd be very close to John, his brother, and he would have played. Tom would have trained with us a bit for Munster. But when he headed off around that time, you know, you think, with all due respect, you think he's heading off just to get a professional career here, and then to be part of all that. Mm-hmm. And you know, I remember Tom being at a lot of your big matches when you had the success and stuff. So, different story, but still a very enjoyable one, I'm sure, too. There's obviously a great feeling in building something like that. La Rochelle had a little bit of a similar situation. Mm-hmm. You know, of being in Pro D2 and getting promoted and have never won a trophy, and then they won European trophies. I think there's obviously, when you're not favourites and renowned kind of force, if you like, I often think of Tom Hayes when I meet him, that every time I would chat to him a little bit about, you know, his journey of going over there and being part of something that was brilliant. It was phenomenal. And I always talk about Rob Baxter, about being part of an Exeter group and seeing kind of similarities with, you know, working class and, you know, hard edge and, and even the fans in Exeter and all the Munster fans over the years speak very highly in about, you know, the bond and the unique fun they've had over there and stuff. So I think it's a great story as well to win that way. And it's a, you know, when you take, when we'll talk about Leinster obviously in a minute, but when you have different sort of expectation of, oh, you've got to win it every year because you've such a quality team, they're different stories, and that's what makes sport great as well.
2: Yeah. 100%.
0: The big thing there, Quinny, you were talking about, we would have actually talked a lot about Munster as a team that we would look to have emulated. It's very much what you're saying. You know, similar sort of like support. We were quite far down in the southwest of England. You're quite, you know, remote away from a lot of, you know, Bath was probably our closest team, or Bristol, sorry, it was a good, you know, hour and a half. That was our local rivals. And we would have talked a lot about, when we were looking about how we build something, and we would look across teams. Leicester Tigers was another one. We kind of tried to become like a hard-nosed team, but Munster was one that we were looked at and went, you know, this is what, you know, what we could create ourselves as a rugby team, and we could get the support. We had the support base. They were fanatical, very much like you see down in Munster as well. So, yeah, but like, that's why it was such a joy whenever we actually got opportunities to play against us. And, I know that every time we got the thumb, we didn't have great success many, many times over there, but like you said, the supporters got to have a good trip every time Munster come over to Exeter. I know they were there recently. It's always great whenever we get Irish provinces across, and we had some good times as well. And touching on Tommy Hayes as well, yeah, he was just John's brother really whenever he turned up. So a bit like all of us. So yeah, no, listen, we had some good journeys and some good people in and around the club at the time.
2: Nice to know Exeter were trying to emulate what Munster did as well.
1: Well, you know, people try to emulate Leinster now, you know, in recent times, you know, you look, even though you're the country club and we were all from rural areas, I know we had obviously some of the posh lads from the Cork schools and stuff like that, but Hayes and myself were farmers, and we kind of, you know, like that as well, and that's, some few guys come through the club system, but look, obviously it's, The school still played an important role in us, but yeah, just good times. And we were lucky in a sense. We were going to get slated in the comments for talking about Munster here when Ulster are playing the final.
2: We'll get
1: Leinster.
2: To them. We'll get to them.
0: But, very true.
1: Yeah,
0: very true.
1: But yeah, we were lucky. Look, that's why people often say, "Why didn't you leave Munster?" Did many of your players looked at? We grew to a place where it was that competitiveness at the start of each season. You knew you were on a good level and just unique players, really. So we were lucky. And the likes of Tom, you know, he couldn't get into this Munster squad. And then he goes and, you know, has a significant impact in another club. We'd loads of guys like that. Mick O'Driscoll went to Perpignan, Stephen Keogh, Trevor Hogan. They went to Leinster and other guys who just couldn't get games. But that, Europe is brilliant. And I think for both Ulster and Leinster, being in finals this weekend is their unique moments and special moments. You want to come out on the right side of them, because we had disappointments as well. And but they are memories and that you have for life for different reasons. You could argue and say, well, the Challenge Cup is the second tier. But for Ulster, not having won a trophy since 2006, they missed out in Europe last year. They're in danger of missing out in Europe this year. 5-6 weeks ago, we were talking about them possibly having home quarterfinal, home semi-final in URC. They were in a good place in the league. There was a lot of complimentary stuff being spoken about the way they played. And it's just kind of unraveled a little bit. I think they've been lucky with injuries. The Leinster game about 5 weeks ago did a bit of damage for me on the Friday night. We spoke on this show about Leinster taking a chance here, risky selection going to Belfast. Ulster were dreadful for 50 minutes. That Leinster team were brilliant for 50 minutes and late comeback and all that. And I think it was a kind of a roll of the dice that Richie Murphy wanted to try and get a win there, rest people going to Thomond Park the week after, and then prepare for the semi-final against Exeter. And, you know, you end up losing to Leinster, you end up losing to Munster, and then you're playing Stormers and Glasgow in the last two games with a raft of injuries, suspension for Ian Henderson, last minute tackle by Nathan Doak against the Stormers, which would have given him another couple of points and had him in the playoffs. For me, Europe is the one, because with all due respect to if Munster, Connacht and Ulster were in the playoffs, you wouldn't fancy him to win it.
2: Yeah.
1: But the important part is Europe next year, the financial implications and the ramifications of getting bums on seats, corporate hospitality, sponsorships. It's a knock-on effect. Being in Europe is at the top table. But so that's not being any bit disrespectful to Ulster tonight, because tonight is a significant scenario of winning a trophy, number one, but also putting yourself in Europe for next year. And then you're kind of, the whole narrative is really positive, isn't it?
2: Yeah.
1: So if Ulster lose tonight, it's a really disappointing season. So that's the nature of sport and the cruelty of sport sometimes. But they find themselves here and they have an opportunity, so you can only focus on that. And that's what these players have got to do tonight.
2: It's almost do or die, Gareth, in some ways for the season, because at times Ulster have been brilliant to watch this season, and then as Quinny alludes to, at times turgid as well. And the team news that come in, I mean, Robert Balakoon being back is a massive boost for Ulster, but then you still have a lot of experienced players out. Jacob Stockdale, Stuart McCluskey, Rob Herring, Ian Henderson, of course, is suspended as well. So when you look at the team sheet, there are a lot of what-ifs there as well.
0: Yeah, there is. But again, if you look at the team sheet, here's another way to look at it. If you put a positive spin on it, these boys have zero baggage going into this game. Mm. They haven't played. None of these fellas have actually played in finals before. And sometimes that can be, sometimes you have to be in a final maybe to feel it. But for me, they have an opportunity to go and achieve something here tonight. It's not something that they're not good. Like, they shouldn't have any fear. Like, none of these lads were involved in any 99s or any of that sort of stuff. They were kids whenever that was kind of happening. So, look, they'll understand the history of what it, but at the same time, they want to go out and perform to the way they've been playing. And when Ulster have been on form and actually what their game plan is, they're a very hard team to live with. They can set up, if they get parity up front, it's going to be huge, because obviously Montpellier, they're going to be bringing that heavy pack of forwards. It's like playing any sort of French team. They're going to want to bully them up front. As long as Ulster, and if you look at the back row and what they've got some big fellas in there who can, and it's good to see Angus Bell back in there, that international experience, in the front row is going to help as well. But again, what I really liked and what the way they played against, actually against all, Exeter and the Stormers to an extent, where that physical battle is going to be huge up front, but they still tried to play this 15-man game. But again, Nathan Doak and Jack Murphy started to play in the right areas of the field, which I think is going to be really important against Montpellier, because Montpellier are going to want to, they're going to want to impose themselves, they want to put the ball in and win territory, bully up front, big maul, try and get penalties, stuff like this. You know, that's the way they're going to want to approach the game. But if Ulster, hopefully, if they can adapt to the heat that's going to be over there as well, can hopefully, you know, move the ball around, move this big team around, and when they play in the right areas of the pitch. And like, I know there's a lot of experience missing. I do believe Rob Balakoon coming in is going to be really important, because this is a guy who can break the game up at any stage. So he could do something. If you look at the back row, if you look at the back three of what Ulster have, like Zach Ward's been on fire whenever he's coming off the back of scoring some great tries last week, and Mike Lowry's got some great feet. So, look, there's a lot of danger. I know they're missing some guys in there, but again, they've got to go out and just express themselves. That's what finals are about. Firing shots, and not, having any fear of what ifs as such. And that's easy to say, as Quinny will know. It's very easy to sit there and go, yeah, we want to just go out and do what we have to do. But they know they've got nothing to worry about after this game. This is their last game of the season, so they can actually throw everything into it.
1: Just on Balakoon, and you being a former back and probably a kicker is significant. You mentioned the kicking. I think Zach Ward and Rob Balakoon, Mike Lowry, I think that you make a really good point about, I think the kick recedes there. Ali Price, really good box kicker. I think that's a significant part of this game. Aside from the obvious of getting your set piece right and getting the forwards going, it's risky, isn't it, bringing back Balakoon? He's no rugby played since the Six Nations. Werner Kock, for me, you know, I just think he could be somebody. I know Ethan McElroy's great pace on the bench, and maybe it's because Kock is leaving, but I was surprised he's not in the mix, because he can find some bit of spark.
2: Yeah.
1: And incredible, you know, energy and stuff like that. But would you see it that way, being significant about the back three of them kicking a lot? And because they do kick a fair bit, Montpellier. This narrative sometimes that the French throw the ball around, they kick a lot. And that's going to really, really important. The kick recedes from Zach Ward. Obviously, if Zach Ward and Balakoon can get, and Mike Lowry, if they get time, space, and that attack flow, is brilliant. But for me, the primary role is they've got to win those, whether Ulster, Nathan Doak is putting ball up or they're on the receiving end, is going to be really important, and very small margins.
0: Yeah, no, you're right around that, but again, 100% agree with that, but if you get the chase as well, Nathan Doak's one of the best box kickers in the world. So that's going to be a massive weapon for Ulster as well. They've got to utilise that. And I think, again, Rob Balakoon, with the speed that he has over the floor, the height that he has, Zach Ward as well with that chase, that's a weapon that they can use as almost like an attacking weapon against this team as well. So, and I actually think that the more they can keep the ball on the field against this team, again, the heat, you know, Billy Vanapolo, you know, he's getting a little bit older as well. So, you know, there's a lot of danger that they have when it comes to that set piece. And if we can create opportunities and transition, Ulster's transition this year has been fantastic from the defensive point, when they were able to put in big sets of defence to then move the ball to edges and get these guys opportunities in broken field. And I do believe, yeah, it's a little bit disappointing for Werner Kock, whether he's picked up a knock, I think maybe potentially from last week, I'm not sure, but yeah, he'll obviously be disappointed not be in there. But the group that they have in there, like Jude Postlethwaite as well in the middle of the park, Stu McCloskey's obviously a huge, like replacing Stu at the minute's huge, but again, Jude Postlethwaite, what he played, how he played against Exeter, the way he carried the ball, offloaded the ball, he's starting to really look like somebody who should be standing up for the green jersey. And then, yeah, like they've got some power in there as well, but the big thing for me is that they create these opportunities. When they get the opportunities, they won't get as many, maybe potentially, as they normally do. But it's about being brave to pull the trigger whenever they get the chance in a final.
2: It's interesting that Montpellier knocked Connacht out of the Challenge Cup, and yet tonight you'd imagine Connacht supporters will be supporting Montpellier, because one of the strange things is that Ulster winning tonight could knock Connacht.
1: There's absolutely no doubt. Everyone in the west of Ireland will be supporting Montpellier.
2: Which is disappointing. You know, we'd love to see both all Irish provinces there, but
1: it's not disappointing. It's reality. It's there's no doubt here. You know, they're in Europe, and the knock-on effect that would have for Connacht as well, being in Europe, is huge. So they've come with a late surge, great recent run post kind of from January onwards in Europe. But that's the significance, and I'm sure the Ulster players will know as well that. And look, I think that at times they've had some really brilliant performances this year. I think back to that Munster game, the dominance and the start of January, 28-3, they beat Munster up there. They blew Racing away, and it was a second string Racing team. Mm. The win against Exeter was very impressive. They've had a lot of really good moments, the win against the Sharks earlier in the season. So the reason I think that we were speaking glowingly, and sometimes it's unfair in sport, glowingly of Ulster right up to maybe a few weeks ago, was because of some of those big performances. Brilliant style of play, attack, Mark Sexton, a lot of compliments been given to him. But I think they'll probably look and realise that the depth chart needs to be a little bit stronger, particularly when you've got to make changes and get guys off the bench. And for me, that's the worry I would have for Ulster tonight, is that bit of power. I like the pack. Harry Sheridan is a Chukwu, very abrasive, athletic players, exactly what you want in this kind of heat. And they're physical as well. And McCann, having him back. Augustus, you want to get him having multiple carries. Timoney, you know, so it's not a team that I look at and say, God, it's a really weak team. I think the bench does play a significance. And, you know, they have, Montpellier have kind of, surprisingly for me, they're second. And yeah. I mean that respectfully. They've lost 8 games. But they're very difficult to beat at home. And they've got a lot of really big results, a couple on the road. But they're not a team. Their performance against the Dragons in the semi-final, and I think the Connacht stuff, the damage was done, yellow cards at the start early on, and then that, you know, they got 4 mall tries in that game. I think Ulster cannot allow that to happen tonight. But as Gareth said, they've got to be brave. I think they can't just focus on stopping the opposition all night and you're hoping then for something to happen. You've got to stop their dominance if you can, or at least get some parity and it's the entry point, so discipline is really important as well. If you allow them to kick ball into the corner and squeeze the life out of you, you know, you're asking for trouble. And how often do we see it in modern day rugby where teams they end up scoring, not directly sometimes, but that bit of pressure when you're 10 yards out. So being shrewd and finding something sublime, I think if they can hold on to possession for periods of time, I've seen enough this season to suggest that they can score tries and they can cause the opposition problems. But as I said, for me as a former back row, I think McCann, Timoney, Augustus, Harry Sheridan, Isichuku, they've all got to say, give me the ball. Carry hard yards as well, not just the flashy stuff. And I think they have a real chance.
2: 8 p.m. is the kick-off time, Irish time, tonight for Ulster versus Montpellier at the San Mamés Stadium in Bilbao. Of course, 2:45 p.m. Irish time tomorrow afternoon is Leinster against Union Bordeaux-Begle in the Champions Cup decider. And Leinster coming to this decider. Both teams coming in unbeaten in Europe this season. Leinster topped that pool 3 after wins over Harlequins, Leicester, La Rochelle and Bayonne. And then the knockout stages beating Edinburgh 49-31, Sale 43-13 and Toulon 29-25 in the semi-finals. Like, it's interesting, Gareth, like there's some talk, of course, about Harry Byrne in the build-up to this one, how it's the biggest game of his career, naturally. Some tough moments against Toulon, but when the pressure is on a shoulder of a fly half, and you know all about that, sometimes you can rise to the challenge, and no better time for Harry Byrne to do it than tomorrow afternoon.
0: Yeah, it is, you know, and I think Harry Byrne, you can kind of see there's a fella who's grown throughout the year. Obviously had the experience of being away in Bristol, and the way he kind of adapted, and he's actually probably come back. He's probably learned a couple of things as well, learned some things about himself, taking himself outside the bubble really, and kind of going away and doing a bit of work under Pat Lamb, maybe picked up a couple of things too. But I really like the way his confidence that he's actually come back in. You know, he obviously came back in, Sam was obviously playing. and was in the Irish setup. And obviously the way he's kind of come back, and he's been in different positions. And look, it's a big weekend, obviously, for obvious reasons, Champions Cup final. But I think as well for him, he's just going to go do his job and push the team around if that's the way they're going. I think the biggest thing for Leinster is they've got a heck of a lot more baggage than Ulster have tonight. In terms of what's happened previously, but I like the way Harry goes about his business. He's kind of like a no nonsense sort of player. He just likes to get his team going forward, gets the forward pack moving. And James Gibson-Park, obviously the speed that he plays the game at as well, he kind of has that tempo around what he needs. So for me, that Leinster just want to go out and they want to get there. They want to impose themselves again. Game Bordeaux, different type to what Montpellier will be. They'll be wanting to move the ball, get their hands into the outside channels, the quickness of their transitions, and all those sort of things. So, but again, Leinster can cause them a lot of damage. And I think if they get their game plan right and play in the right areas against this team, they can cause Bordeaux a lot of stress and a lot of damage as well.
2: Brian O'Driscoll, Devin Toner and Rob Carney were in studio with Owen this week, Quinnian. Brian used the word desperate, how these Leinster players will be desperate to get that fifth star in their jersey. It's hard to believe after 2018 that after the four Champions Cup wins that then they would lose the next four finals, but it adds a lot of pressure to this Leinster team, and it's a monkey off the back they'll be desperate to get rid of, as Brian says. But can that become almost too obsessive, this search for the fifth star? There's been so much talk about it, but maybe the camp is a bit shielded from all that.
1: Yeah, I think if you focus too much on it, it can inhibit you a little bit. Of course, they'll be aware and hurting from that. And I spoke at the start about the happy memories of winning it twice. Plenty of miserable memories too of losing two finals and a couple of semi-finals and quarterfinals, and so those disappointments don't leave you as a person. You have to kind of get over them, and they can't feel sorry for themselves. These are only all words, but I think there's things that they will have mentioned, because there's a bit of pressure on there, and desperation is it comes from I suppose disappointment and heartache of previously. You shouldn't have to, and that's the secret ingredient at times sports teams who win, they can find an emotional surge and create desperation themselves, not just solely out of disappointment, if you know what I mean. So desperate to have a good standard, high standard, to get their hands on it, to understand the significance. That's all that sports psychology stuff. So for me, the scar tissue would have been big last year in the semi-final. Sometimes you walk off finals and you go, and I think they would have had regrets, but they came up against very, very good teams in Saracens. La Rochelle were right at the top of their game. Toulouse, you can't walk away from Toulouse saying, oh, we blew that or we threw it. DuPont was amazing that day in London. So the four finals are very difficult, but I think last year was where they'd have regrets about not kicking the penalty, the goal to level the game, going to the corner trying to win it. I think if they took it into extra time, I think it's Northampton who would have been the ones deflated. Not playing Jordy Barrett, there was plenty of talking points out of that game, some of their defence, and Northampton had magic moments that unpicked Leinster. So there is scar tissue, I think, but you've got to get over it, in a sense of if talk about it, deal with it. So their desperation should be about winning a trophy rather than, God, we have to win this one because we lost the other ones. Mm-hmm. You don't want to get to that position. But they're all well aware of that. And I think the way they've played this year has been less expectation, less dominance. You think back to Quinns last year, round 16, to nil them, score 50, 60 points against them and Glasgow was... We all expected them just to walk the trophy home. Different this year, they've had to earn it. But Leinster haven't been beaten in Europe, so you focus on the positives then. I don't know what you think, Gareth. It's the narrative here for the last 7, 8, 10 years has been Leinster should be winning every year. This year it's a little bit different, and I think it makes them quite dangerous.
0: Yeah, no, I do. I actually think whenever you look at Bordeaux, the way they're going, there's a lot of talk around the way they play the game, and Leinster can kind of, if they get their heads right around all the things you've said there, I think they focus very much on, you can talk about what's gone in the past, you can, but I noticed, like, from experiences, we were involved in 6 Premiership finals in a row. We only won 2 of them. And you talk a little bit around, I remember losing the first one against Saracens, and then the next one we had Wasps, and all we talked about was the little lessons. What, right, when you get a couple of things right, what was wrong, what we didn't get right the year before. But, like, we didn't dwell on certain things. We kind of just had a game plan to go out and go, we want to express ourselves in finals. And I think, yes, like all the things you've mentioned there, obviously, to be in the amount of finals they have and not come out the right side of it. But again, they've been in finals 2 and won them as well. So, but this group, I think it's just been about building. If you look at over the course of the last few weeks, they've been building coming through to this point. You know, even, I know there's changed up teams maybe over the last few weeks, but there is momentum in the group. And they've got to take that positivity going into this game this weekend. They have got plenty of tools to unlock this Bordeaux side. And they've got to understand when you're in the game, Bordeaux are going to have many moments. They're going to have magic moments in there as well. But Leinster are as well. And it's about important that Leinster, all the good moments that they have more moments than Bordeaux. And if they can create those opportunities, the more often than not, they're going to come out the right side of it. They can use all those things if they get into a situation like they did with Northampton last year. If they're in a position to go, they need to take 3 points to get the extra time. They're probably going to do that now. You know, so it's those sort of lessons that you can probably think about at the time. But for me, this Leinster team are probably at a space now where emotionally they've probably talked a lot about it, but they've probably got themselves in the right space now to go, right, this is our time to go after this game. And I think the way they've been playing, the group that they've got, they've definitely got some good opportunities here. They can go and hurt this Bordeaux side.
2: Well, obviously we have the official team news, but certainly from reports, Tommy O'Brien looking set to start. Robbie Henshaw set to start for Leinster as well. Reports that James Lowe and Jordan Larmour travelled separately from the Leinster squad, which might suggest outside of the 23 potentially for those two players. Predictions? Quinny, do you see this as a really good weekend?
1: Head would say Montpellier and
2: Bordeaux.
1: And Bordeaux based on maybe ballast, power, and probably more so, I think, the back line of Bordeaux, if Bielbury, Penno, Mofan is an outstanding player. Jalabert, for me, has been the best 10 in the world for probably the last 12, 18 months. His form has been scintillating. So the challenge for Leinster is defend well. You're not going to go and isolate Bielbury and think you're going to just stop him. You've got to defend well, have inside defenders, and particularly those kicks in behind. He scores so many tries. So, yeah, but my heart is kind of saying, is leaning towards Ulster and Leinster to win both. I feel there's 2 really good performances. I've said this for a long time about Leinster, that they just need one performance, don't they? And the rest of it. Now, look, I don't think easily both could lose too, but I think they're very, very close, and I think they're in the mix. And I saw a little bit of stuff, and probably, I could be wrong, from Bordeaux, when you keep possession for long periods of time. Bath showed it, I think, in that semi-final as well. I saw a Munster team last year over in the quarter-final who, you know, scored a fair few tries and caused them a lot of problems, didn't finish off some, and were, look, obviously well beaten and shouldn't have won the game. But I've seen some vulnerabilities in their defence. People talk about Leinster. So it's there's a lot of top quality players in that Leinster team, and I think there's experience as well to find a performance. And I think Ulster, as I said, mentioned at the start, some of the high points that we've seen this year, it's about getting them, bring them all out tonight. So head says probably the two French teams, but my heart is kind of leaning towards Ulster and Leinster both winning.
2: Go with the heart, Gareth. Going with the head of the heart.
0: I think go with the heart there, Quinny. It'd be great to see some success, really, on the basis of that. I know from an Ulster point of view, like, I know there's a lot of people and supporters over here. Now, the players, obviously, a little bit different, that, you know, they probably haven't been involved in the game for so long, over 20 years since people won something over here. I know they're desperate for this evening. So the heart there as well. Like, I do think Ulster, if they get things right, will cause this Montpellier side a bit more. I think Montpellier, again, that physicality that they're going to bring, Ulster can hopefully bring that as well. But I think Ulster maybe have a little bit more with their danger on the outside. I know Montpellier have got some very, very good outside backs, but you know, that's a hard sort of talk, and I can see how both ways will play. Obviously, the heat will play a bit of a factor, maybe. Yeah. Hopefully not. Hopefully Ulster can get across the line there, but I can see how both teams win that. But from a Leinster point of view, yes, there's, when you rhyme off the back line that Bordeaux have, but again, those guys there, if you've got to stay alert to everything that's going on. When you don't have the ball, it's about putting pressure on these guys, make them do something out of the ordinary, to beat you. And I think Leinster's defensive system is there, but again, the work rate that they've got to bring, they've got to realise when they have the ball, if they lose the ball, that's when they've got to come red alert, because that's when they're going to be really dangerous. But again, discipline in there, not giving Bordeaux entries as well, because they have an all-court game where they can come after you up front too. So yeah, I'm a little bit like Quinny there. I'm kind of like the head in both sides. I can see how both works, but I'm going to go for the heart here. Let's go for the Irish provinces getting across the line this weekend, so it'll make for a real good weekend. Yeah, for anyone in Bilbao.
2: It'll be unbelievable. Yeah, it's going to be a scorcher, as you mentioned, in Bilbao this weekend as well. Best of luck to Ulster tonight and to Leinster tomorrow. Gareth, thanks a million for jumping on this morning.
0: Thanks very much for having me,
1: Gareth.
2: Nice stuff. Gareth Steenson with us there. And Quinny, thanks as always for popping in. Enjoy the games tonight and tomorrow. Alan Quinlan with us as always on a Friday morning here in Off the Ball Breakfast with the Viagra Connect 50 mg film coated tablets. 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We're going to be joined by Brendan Devaney in just a moment to touch on the weekend's Gaelic football action. But first, here is Brian O'Driscoll, Rob Carney and Devin Toner in studio with Owen Sheehan last night. They revealed something Stuart Lancaster said to them when he first came in.
3: First time you win something, you know, there's definitely the joy and the adulation and the heightened sensation of everything that goes with it. I actually found each time after that became more of a relief too in many respects, because you know that you have the capability as a team, you get to the final, because finals are hard to get to. That's the other thing, you know, really hard to get to. And I suppose we hadn't experienced a loss of a final too much. Well, definitely not in Europe up until then. You know, so you don't know what it feels like. The only thing you know is success and winning. But certainly, you know, I think Bilbao was very much sense of relief, because Stuart Lancaster came in and his whole thing was the drive for five, and we're going to get there and we're good enough and we have to win more Europe, more Europe. Everything was about winning more Europe. You know, so I don't know about you, and there was an element of getting the fourth. It was kind of, the drive for five was so drilled into us. It was almost, okay, that's four, but we're going for five.
4: So the drive for five was spoken about before the fourth.
3: Stuart Lancaster's first day he came in to speak to us.
4: Wow. That's amazing, isn't it? That must have been one of those that you really kind of perk up straight away.
3: It was the first time I'd ever heard him speak.
4: Yeah.
3: And he sort of, it wasn't, memory's not huge, but it was kind of quiet that he was coming. Mm. It was quite secretive. And he just arrived into the gym one morning, our new coach, and he stood up and that's the big thing that I remember was five stars on the jersey.
5: That entire 2018 season, I just remember being confident in every single game that we went into. As Rob said, like, we were kind of part of that Leinster squad where we were expected to win every game we play. Like, we hadn't been to a final where we kind of lost. So, like, we kind of got to that final in 18 after doing the Grand Slam with Ireland. We knew we were obviously, we had the final of the league to come as well, which we won. We got the double that year. So we were from my point of view, I just think we were confident in every single game we went into. And like, a lot of it boils down to Stu and what he brought in and cause he was kind of defense and attack, and he brought in loads of kind of new stuff that we hadn't done in a while. And we had a good couple of years where we didn't get to any finals. So it was just kind of confidence. And then, In the actual final, just the relief when I was in that ruck when they tried to do the drop goal, and I looked up and they obviously missed it, and just that relief that we actually be able to got through, I suppose.
2: Yep, some brilliant insights on last night's show. Owen Sheehan joined in studio by Devin Toner, Rob Carney and Brian O'Driscoll to discuss the race for the fifth star for Leinster. Leinster versus Union Bordeaux-Begle at 2:45 PM Irish time tomorrow afternoon in the Investec European Champions Cup final. We will, of course, have live commentary on Off the Ball Saturday on Newstalk. John Duggan in the hot seat, Cúin O'Flaherty and Andy Dunn on commentary from that game. And tonight, of course, Ulster versus Montpellier is the big one. 8 PM Irish time is the start time for that one. And a call has rejoined me now in studio. We're going to turn our attention, I think, to Gaelic games, because it's a very busy weekend of Gaelic football and hurling action. But we're going to focus on the Gaelic football for now. The All-Ireland Senior Football Championship round one games get underway this weekend. Tomorrow, Saturday, three games. The big one, of course, 3 o'clock in Fitzgerald Stadium in Killarney, Kerry versus Donegal. 5:30 down in Páirc Rinnes, Cork versus Meath. And at 7:30 PM tomorrow night is a repeat of the 1998 All-Ireland final between Galway and Kildare. That's in Pearse Stadium in Salthill. Roscommon against Tyrone then is at the Hyde on Sunday afternoon at 2 o'clock. Loads of Tailteann Cup action this weekend to speak of as well. To discuss, myself and Enda are joined on the line by the former Donegal star Brendan Develli. Good morning, Brendan. Not there just yet, but we do have Donegal man in studio, Enda Coles. We can. The Donegal ratio hasn't changed.
6: We're still interchangeable, really. We're interchangeable. Both of us good forwards in our time.
2: Yeah, at different levels, but you know what? Forward is a forward, in fairness. Which game are you, it's aside from Kerry Donegal, because I know you're looking forward to that game the most, which game are you looking forward to this weekend?
6: I'm looking forward to seeing the Rossies in action again. They're probably my favourite team of the championship so far. And again, they got one element that was held over them with the Connacht title, beating Galway, and could they get over the line when it really mattered? I think they proved that, and they were really impressive again. And now the question is going to be, okay, can they get to Croker, and can they do it when they finally eventually do get to Croker? A lot of people have Tyrone as like, you know, we're waiting on
2: long grass.
6: Like something is going to happen with Tyrone, or you know, they're building something in secret, and it's almost like they've got the nuclear codes, and you know,
2: it's Malachy O'Rourke.
6: They're building something under the mountains there, but I just don't buy it. I'm sorry, I don't see where. The idea beyond the fear that maybe Tyrone will spring a surprise on someone that they've shown that they are capable of making an All-Ireland quarterfinal or semifinal. I think the Rossies will go into this as a strong favourites. Outside of that, you know, you've got the Cork Meath game as well, which a repeat of last season. And the tide or the narrative going into that game has almost been flipped a little bit, because going into that game, having come off the back of a good Munster championship, people would have Cork as favourites for that game up until the point where Westmeath go and beat Dublin in the Leinster championship
2: changed
6: final.
2: Everything.
6: So now we're thinking, well, are Meath actually that bad? So, like, there's a lot of will they, won't they for this weekend.
2: Yeah.
6: But I definitely think there's going to be a solid weekend of Gaelic football as well, a solid weekend of hurling as well. So reports on off the ball across the weekend is just to keep in touch with that.
2: Plenty of it. Keep an eye on social channels for all of the post-match reaction as well. Brendan Devenny is with us. Morning, Brendan.
7: Yes, Shane. What about you? How you end up?
2: Keeping well, hey, keeping Brendan. Well. I've just looked at the Kerry team here. There's always a bit of cuteness about the Kerry lineup that's named, but half forward line slightly different in that you have Micheál Burns, Keith Evans, and Killian Trant. Tony Brosnan is named to start for Kerry, while Paddy Clifford named at 21 on the bench. Barry Dan back in the 26. Sean O'Brien not ready to start. Joe O'Connor's on the bench. Brian O'Bugley, and no Gavin White as well. Although, as we know, Brendan, sometimes these Kerry teams take them with a pinch of salt.
7: Yeah, them couple of names you mentioned, if they are in that starting 15, it definitely does change things a lot. So, yeah, listen, pinch of salt is right. It's, I suppose, a big blow, the fact that White came on the last day, and you're thinking, right, that's the game to get him back in, to get him ready for championship. So, listen, he is an absolutely integral man. And just with Kerry, they just have two teams. You know, we talk about some of the Premiership teams and the bigger teams having two teams. I think Kerry have shown this year they have two, and two of the lads you mentioned there, Trant and Evans, have come in, you know, done fantastic this year, along with the likes of Evan Looney. And really, like, other teams, when they're down, the kind of numbers Kerry are seriously struggle. But if you look at Kerry then in the Munster final, they're able to absorb it. And then if you have someone to come in, particularly like a Brosnan, his performance when he came in the last day was massive. So, yeah, it'll be a scary sight when Kerry have their full squad back at their disposal.
2: There's no shadow boxing, presumably, Brendan, at this time of year. Like, Donegal have had the better of Kerry a couple of times this year already in the league, and the league final, of course, as well, where they were excellent. Tough to beat a team three times in a row, but this is the sort of game that you still get the feeling that these two teams could potentially meet down the line. But ultimately, if you lose tomorrow afternoon, you're fighting for your life to stay in the championship the next day out. So this is huge on a number of fronts.
7: Yeah, I think it's brilliant for the championship because we, as we had done the group phases and as the All-Ireland series grew, it was inhibiting the provincials, particularly when teams were walking the provincial, obviously Dublin, Kerry in particular a few years back, in terms of having that route into it and people complaining then about, particularly in Ulster, and it wasn't like a gripe in that, but it certainly started to throw up, if you wanted to win the All-Ireland, what was happening previous to that. So I think what you've seen now is the shortening of the games, the drama of championship is put back in. Of course, knockout championship is too severe, but we've still need to find a method where it matters. Every game matters, and you don't look at games and thinking, oh, I can lose that, I can win that. It kind of puts that bit of championship bite back into the game, and certainly we have that now with these draws, and it just changes things around. And if you look at the brilliance of the provincials this year, I think it has a lot to do with the fact that we don't know what's coming in the championship. We know we haven't got steel groups coming, and now, and I know obviously the decline of the Dubs has been big in that, but if you look at some of the games in Connacht, they've been phenomenal, same in Ulster. Munster's the only one really hasn't had that kind of extra bit of bite in it, but I think what we're seeing there is the provincials now have risen up. And if you look at the glory of what happened in the Hyde and what happened at Croke Park last week, you know, certain teams there in All-Ireland mightn't, you know, that's not really on the agenda for them. Sure, they can strive for it, but a provincial can be got. So I think now we've got a nice mix of that, and certainly now what we have is serious jeopardy for teams. And as you're saying, lose that first game and you can see a pathway then of where you're drawing, where you end up and how you'll end up playing another match pre a quarter final. So everyone wants to win that first game, and certainly, as you said, to beat anybody three times, or to beat Kerry and to do it away from home is going to be a huge task. But that starting 15, you know, severely weakened by Kerry, if that does start, which, you know, that'll be questionable. If Donegal have their starting team, there's injuries, worries about that camp as well. But if they do have a strong team, you would think that, you know, with that weakening of Kerry, it certainly gives a bit of an advantage to Donegal.
6: Brendan, you mentioned the Donegal team there. What are we expecting from Donegal this weekend from Jim McGuinness? Because they've had such a long run into this game. Hopefully Michael Langan might be fit for the team. We don't know that yet. But even the likes of, say, Sean Patton, is there any chance that Jim McGuinness throws Sean Patton into this game now? Gavin Mulroney's obviously been fantastic in what we've seen of him this year, but if you're thinking about springing a surprise, I mean, Sean Patton's the ultimate surprise.
7: Potentially, and I guess that all comes down to his fitness. And if, obviously, you're training, you're playing AVB games, couple of, you know, friendlies out there, which is best kept secrets everywhere you go. You hear an odd rumour about this and that. But really, it'll come down to, you know, whether or not he's up to speed and how he's playing. You know, obviously, Mulroney has had a brilliant season. And you know, having somebody of that level to step in, this Donegal are absolutely blessed. And he's done a great job. Where Donegal are at, we've never seen this with Jim. You know, in all Jim's time, it's game on game. It's a couple of weeks apart max, because Donegal are always Ulster champions and got into All-Ireland series straight off the back kind of thing. So this is a very unusual one for Donegal, and it's very unusual around what we've seen, particularly after Kerry and the Down, and then of course the hammer and the Down got from Armagh. So no one has a clue what's happening in the background here. Now there's nothing like Donegal now to kind of circle the wagons, come under this all guns blazing. So it'll be very interesting to see their response to that, because I think that if you look at it now, you know, we came in absolutely blood and guts to that league final. And obviously, Kerry weren't ready for that, prepared for it, and got blown away. You know, only for, you know, that late goal and a few scores from them, it could have been a 20-point defeat. So, listen, 14 as it was, I'm sure they're still hurting from that, but certainly because they're down so many numbers. But we don't know what we're going to see from Donegal, because that is so unlike. You know, you look at Jim's tenure there, he's just ruled Ulster basically. So to get beat at home by Down in the opening game, and to be beat in the manner which we did, everybody's still scratching their heads about it, isn't it? So this is going to tell the tale, I suppose, where they're at. I think first and foremost, Donegal need to come down with obviously energy and drive and go at the game, which we didn't see in Letterkenny 4 weeks ago. So just seeing the mentality of Donegal is going to tell us a lot whether they can muster up another big All-Ireland tilt.
6: I know it's impossible to tell, because as you say, it doesn't happen that often in Donegal, but do you think it'll suit them? Because I mean, in a way, you sometimes get an opportunity to do this at club level, but you don't really get to do it at county level, where you can almost have a second pre-season in the middle of the season. And if there are any niggling injuries, or if players aren't up to speed or aren't fit, match fit, that you can not dog them, but you can give them a wee bit of a dogging to get a little bit of spring back in their step into these games. So do you think that break will suit Donegal, or do you think they'd be better off having that momentum that they usually would have going in, having probably won the Ulster final, if we're looking at Jim McGuinness's reign?
7: I think there's cases to be made for both that. Well, are they on the famous sand dunes here in Donegal, getting absolutely bait up and down them? I think that's probably all done. I think the big thing, what I would think is the rest is a good thing at this point. Sure, you know, Jim always says one Ulster first, and that's your method to win an All-Ireland. But if you look at Galway 2 years ago, the semi-final, Donegal, and Jim said himself, we ran out of energy. We were a bit light in squad. We upped that last year. You know, Murphy was back as well. But again, in the final, we definitely looked out on our feet a bit, on top of tactics and everything else. Man for man, we just didn't seem to have the energy. And that's why in the league final, I'm going, wow, look at this. It's absolutely pulsating stuff. Is this the right time of year for this? Now, obviously, yeah, it was a big game with Donegal, the hurt, they exercised the demons and all that there. So now you're going into Ulster. If Donegal had that, you know, that pathway in and had Armagh and then had, you know, potentially an Ulster final, you know, is that going to draw on them? Of course it is. It's big games, it's tension, it's build-ups, it's all that is in the mix in those matches. So they're coming in now very fresh to this. I think that if you look at the last couple of seasons when Donegal in their final games didn't look to have the energy that they really needed, I think this is a positive. I think it'll be managed very well by Jim and his backroom team, because we were going so well in the league. You could see the levels we were getting to, maybe above some of the other sides, and definitely obviously Kerry in the final. So I think the down thing happening early was a good reset in terms of time, because I think this team and the effort they're putting in and what they're doing, because they obviously, you know, they came into the season very fast, even won in the McKenna Cup pre-season competition. So Donegal really came in to exercise all what happened last year. And I think by winning the league the way that they did in Croke Park, even though it was league, I think they did that. They obviously lost to Down then. So I think now it's reset. It's for Donegal now to get championship head on. So I think that month will be a positive, yeah, if they go deeper into the championship.
2: Just get the feeling, Brendan, as well. The two-pointers are key. Like, Donegal dominated the two-pointers over Kerry in the league final, and vice versa, Kerry dominated in the All-Ireland final. And the possession from those kickouts as well, we can't emphasise it enough. We saw it with Donegal and Gavin Mulroney's kickouts in the league final. Possession is key here. You need to get your hands on the ball, and if you have the vast majority of possession, there's a high likelihood you're going to win this game.
7: This is it. Players are so well coached now, and people are looking at how do you break that. But I mean, when players win a possession in a midfield area and they have multiple options, it's very hard to shut them down. And if you do try and do it too hard, the player can go by you. And that's actually a big, like a side issue with people saying about cornerbacks and defensive players not being able to do what they would have done, say, in my time. But the difference is then you had a certain zone to play in, and you got a direct ball inside. So the cornerback knew where the ball was going. So did you. It was a race. It was a fight. It was a tussle. Now, if you look at the amount of most defenders, when a forward gets a ball, the defender's obviously often backpedaling. The forward has multiple options, goes left, right, can dummy, can pass, can take it down on the loop again. And it's so hard for a defender now, because people are saying, where are these cornerbacks? But the reality is that a forward has so many more options now on the ball when he gets it in that position. Not just a forward, but anybody in an advanced position has so many options now. They're so good on the ball. But you're right about the kickouts, and I think the rumours in Donegal about a few injuries is really going to test that, because obviously with Murphy coming back, dropping out to the middle, you know, with McGee, with Langan, with Hugh McFadden, with Keenan McGonigal in there, Donegal just absolutely destroyed Kerry on their kickout, and the Donegal's bossed the game of kickouts, which equals only one thing. You're going to lose the match and lose it heavily. So, you know, there's rumours of a few injuries in that midfield sector, and I think in that there, you could have issues. You know, obviously Kieran Thompson's still coming back from his injury, you know, to come in there. Lexi Kieran Moore maybe drop in, you know. So, you know, Donegal might have a few injuries of their own, and I think different to Kerry, you know, they could be key men. And as you mentioned, the two-pointer, obviously Langan's the king of that for Donegal, and whether he makes it now from his injury pre-down will be interesting to see.
2: We'll get your predictions on all four of these games at the end, Brennan, so you can get your brain thinking about those. Not an easy one to predict tomorrow afternoon in Killarney, but maybe Galway-Kildare next, Pearse Stadium, 7:30 PM tomorrow evening. Like, this is an interesting game because Kildare, extra time against Westmeath, and probably felt like they could have won that game in different points, and who knows what could have happened in a Leinster decider. As we saw, Westmeath got the better of the Dubs. And Galway, we speak about kickouts so often, Brendan, but I mean, their kickout strategy was just not there in the kind of final against Roscommon, and Roscommon just towards the end of that game, particularly when Killian McDaid went off, just took the stranglehold on it. So how do you see this one playing out? It's quite an interesting one as well.
7: Yeah, that's just that point you made. I totally agree, Killian McDaid. Like, he's such a key man in the engine room. But you just think Galway, at the level they're at after the last number of years' experience in the team, their game management towards the end of that was, you know, from their perspective, shocking. Taking on away from Roscommon, they were brave. And Zane was saying there, you got to love Roscommon. Like, I definitely agree, they've been my favourite team this year, the way they've approached it and what they're doing. And they've got that bit of backbone in there, bit of belief that they will not wilt. But yeah, McDaid going off. But it should have really been the deciding factor. There should have been more care taken. They should have tried to get possession. They had control of the game. Like, when Comer sung that brilliant goal, like, you're like, great, game over here. That's it. But you got to admire Roscommon, particularly Craig coming on. He misses a sitter, and then he plants that two-pointer when he never should have taken it. And you know, the follow-up two-pointer as well. And that was the difference, I suppose, in the brilliance of Roscommon coming back in it. But for Kildare, going forward, they're not bad. I mean, the last day, Alex Byrne, Colin Dalton, and Jack Robinson were all back. Everybody thought they were going to start. They didn't. And that was a strange one. And obviously, Byrne came on and did well. Going forward, they're not a problem. Derek Kerwin was playing really deep in the league. He pushed further forward. He's been missing opportunities. They just haven't been this last couple of years. But still in all, they're probably hitting 25, 26 scores a game. It's defensively in midfield, they have the issues, particularly at the back. They've lost a few crucial men. I know Mark Dempsey's coming in there at full back to steady things up. But really, it's defensively they have the issues. And that's why, when you have the likes of Comer coming back, Finnerty, the form that Walsh was in, you just look at the Kildare defence thinking, how are you going to hold this team? And still in all, we're not sure what Galway are going to come with. You know, Conroy looked good the last day, back into the two-point threat as well. So there looks like there's a lot of forward-playing talent coming back into that Galway ranks. And if the ranging room sorted in there as well, I think certainly I can't see how Kildare can come out on top on this one. And it's a tough, tough ask for Brian Flanagan, this backroom team, to go to Galway and win this game.
6: Yeah, I think Kildare are just that a little bit short still. Galway, I think Galway probably surprised a lot of people in that Roscommon game, though, that they were so good that, you know, it was almost a point to prove that, you know, they're not going anywhere either. I would say quite a few people would have them prior to that Roscommon game would have had them well off the likes of Kerry, Donegal, you know,
2: Armagh maybe.
6: Armagh, I'm not sure you would put Galway in that bracket before the Connacht final, but you certainly might do after that Connacht final, even though, as Brendan says, you know, they came up short in the end. There was a little bit more just game management than anything. But yeah, Kildare, I'm not sure they have what they need.
2: Bookies have 8 points. Galway to win by 8, roughly, is the spread on that one. For most, it's not much of a spread between Cork and Meath. Brendan, down in Páirc Uaireann tomorrow, 5:30. I think they've Meath by 1, maybe. Most of the bookmakers in this one. But look, Cork edged at this fixture in this venue during the league, and it's repeated the Division 2 league final, of course. Familiar to each other, and both with a massive two-point threat. I guess it's just a matter, again, it's Meath waiting in the long grass and Cork trying to bounce back from a disappointing performance for most of the game, albeit they started well, but most of the game against Kerry and the Munster decider. So again, this one is set up quite nicely.
7: Yeah, it's a tough one. I just the way Cork wilted, I suppose that second half was 1-9 to 1-2 against Kerry. And you know, when Kerry sat in that kind of that low block defence and said, come and break us down, there didn't seem to be any, I suppose, anyone to kind of take the game for Cork and go and open things up and be a playmaker or have a strategy. It just seemed that Cork had a one-style attack, and that was that. And even Kerry down in numbers really just took them into a game which suited them tactically. And, you know, Chris O'Jones and Sherlock, you know, just looking at the performances from what we would expect from them. I know Cronin did all right and O'Driscoll, but, you know, really, they seemed to get shut down too easy in the game, and there was a huge crowd there. I suppose the crowd, we keep looking at Cork to get that Cork GAA football fans behind them. You look at, say, the buzz that's behind Roscommon, you know, the buzz behind Westmeath, and I think Cork need a run in championship. They needed a big, big one. They needed to beat Kerry. I know in Killarney it was always going to be a difficult ask, but you just thought with the numbers down, maybe this was it. And the way that the game kind of petered out for them a bit, probably took the life out of them a small bit. So it'll be interesting if they can get their act together. And as you said, Meath are sitting waiting now, smarting from that defeat to Westmeath. It looks like the Meath forward line probably is a bit better. Meath all over the pitch are a bit slightly better side than them, but it'll be interesting to see now how they've bounced back from their big setback, because in many ways the way they went after, you know, Kerry's, Dublin and Galway's last year, I think Westmeath did that to them. And you know, Sean Raverty has been on and said, listen, we just didn't match the Westmeath hunger. So it's interesting to see now where they're at. They're league champions. They're certainly a team on the up. Did these two teams want to play each other? I think the draw was a bit unkind in a few of these. There's a few sides thinking, no, we would rather not play this game. So listen, this is going to come down, I think,

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2: The problem. But it certainly is an advantage to the other team. And really, it's probably more an advantage just the time frame generally of Meath. You know, they're now able to reset, you know, get themselves ready for it and ensure they can work in the lead end of the game. They know exactly what they're doing. But I suppose when you look at these two teams, they've played each other so much this last few seasons, I don't really think that they need to know much more about each other. That really this comes down to, on the day, who acquits themselves the better.
3: How much different is your prep for specific teams? Because one issue you could throw, or one argument against the idea that it gives an advantage, is that both, all the sides have had the exact same amount of time to know who they're playing in these games. The difference is that, you know, those, four of those sides had to prepare for a provincial final as well. So, but is what, say, Donegal, is what Kerry are going to do differently against Donegal that much different to what they would have done against Cork in the Munster final? Or likewise with Cork prepping for Kerry versus prepping for Meath. How much of a difference does that actually make? Like, are you not just trying to get your fundamentals correct, or do you think they're actually focusing on specific tactical changes for each team?
2: Yeah, I agree. And listen, I don't think, but what you get, right, you get an odd snarl from somebody like Jack O'Connor, which you got to be careful about, and Kieran McGinney, who don't like it then because they're thinking, here, they're getting a bit of a one up on us a wee bit. But you're right, it doesn't matter, because the strategy and the game plan is going to come down to what you're good at, what they're not good at. I mean, obviously, Kerry, for example, look at what Donegal did in the league final in terms of trying to obviously rectify that. There's many things in there. A lot of them are straightforward, but if you looked at the Kerry tactical shape the last day, the way they're willing to sit and play the game in certain terms, so you have different tactical moments going on there. Depending is, could you have a breeze in the game? You know, what numbers, who you have out on the pitch. So I just think that most teams will have a game plan, and you've only got certain things you've got to highlight and look at. They can be done very quickly in a bit of video analysis, no matter who you're playing. And as I say, because most of these teams are playing each other quite a bit, it doesn't really matter. I think it just irks some of the managers a bit, because they're thinking, here, they're focusing on us now for a couple of weeks and we're focusing on the league final, and maybe some of their own players, you know, you're going to get your mind ticking there a small bit, and people are going to be talking about that when you've got a provincial final on. I think that wee bit of background noise probably annoys managements and teams a bit, as well as everything else, because it's secondary to the game in hand here. And I think that probably just annoys people more than anything. And as I say, you don't want to be annoying people like Jack and McGinney and boys.
4: Definitely not. They'll hold it against you. The Sunday afternoon fixture then, Brendan, is 2 o'clock, Roscommon against Tyrone at the Hyde. Like, it's funny, it's an interesting one, because Tyrone are coming in after relatively poor league campaign and came back into that game against Armagh in the Ulster preliminary round and almost got over the line, but just not quite, against a Roscommon team at home, as you said, with the hype train well and truly left the station. But this Roscommon team need to start winning games in the All-Ireland series and games in Croke Park, I suppose, if they're going to push on from provincial titles.
2: Yeah, listen, it's a big one, and I agree with you. I suppose you got to say they're doing everything right so far. I mean, to put baggage on them from other years, and that's kind of difficult, because I think in a lot of them games they were going in them as underdogs, you know, but we were expecting something big. They obviously went up to Tyrone a couple of years ago and had a brilliant championship victory, which probably still sitting with some of them Tyrone lads in terms of Roscommon are a dangerous team. You've always seen bits and pieces of their brilliance and their forward line and how they can take people apart. And we just never seen that wee bit of backbone. We've seen it a couple of times this year, whereas a game has gone against them and they fight back. And even the day I was down in the Hyde, it was a shocking day, huge wind when Donegal played them in the league. And Donegal, the breeze second half, I think they came back to level or within a point within 10, 12 minutes in the second half. And that was it. Game over. You're beat, Roscommon. But the guts that they showed that day, and a wee bit of in-game play, and so many players stepping up to the plate and really, you know, causing problems for Donegal and all over the pitch. And even in that day, I was thinking about Lamb and Neary, and

0: they were just punching so many holes. They were just coming at Donegal all in waves. And that's what you're saying with this pacey team. We know all about, obviously, Smiths and the Craigs and, you know, Murtas and these guys, but there's so much of a supporting cast in there, and Hennigan the last day, just unreal. So the only thing I'd say about that is, again, watching the team from the previous game, looking at the strength of Roscommon, their running power, there's no one like Tyrone to kind of do a bit of a shutdown on that, maybe grind the game a wee bit, turn it into a bit of a fight. They obviously came out to be a bit of championship bite the last day and could have very easily beaten Armagh. I was up at the game in the Athletic Grounds, and you know, their inside line pre-game was the winning of the match. You know, you had Darragh Kenavan, you had McCurry, and you had Ethan Jordan. Kenavan goes off injured. Jordan had a misfire and day. McCurry looks like he'd lost a yard of pace. None of them at all had an influence on the game. And yet, Tyrone had the wherewithal to fight through them. I agree with what you're saying pre-intro, where are Tyrone at? And you know, obviously they were in the All-Ireland semi-final last year. They've had a really poor league. But they are a dangerous team, because you've seen the last day, particularly with the form of Kilpatrick, he was absolutely out of this world and was their top scorer and man of the match, head and shoulders for me in that game as well. But there's some great performance across the board. They had that bit of bite between the teeth, particularly with like Devlin, and their player raiding all over the pitch. Matty Donnelly, when he came on, was absolutely immense. So if Darragh Kenavan's back fit and ready to go, because he is an absolute out-and-out match winner, and Tyrone get their shape ready at the back, and even I suppose the form of Michael McKernan, I thought was very encouraging, and even Niall Morgan when he came on, was off form, and all them things on that day, and they still almost took the game against Armagh. So I think there's stuff to be worked with Tyrone. And if what Roscommon want is the Hyde buzzing, which it will be. It's a fantastic place to be. I might actually make that game on the way back up. But the Hyde buzzing and an open game where they are coming marauding and running and tearing straps off you, Tyrone are going to want to shut that down, and they'll be good at that. And I suppose that then is the challenge. It's that in-play, in-game bit of management. We've seen that from Roscommon. You know, they're going to have to work the ball at times and keep it and work the space and that. So that I think that's going to be the two elements of that game. You're going to want to have a fast-paced Roscommon opening up Tyrone up ball. You're going to want Tyrone sitting, shutting down space and more hitting them on the counter-attack. And I think that's who are the best at applying that game plan will come out on top here.
1: Before I get your predictions, Brendan, how happy were you for your fellow Donegal man, Mark McHugh, in that unbelievable victory for
0: Westmeath? Yeah, listen, what a story. Hey, I sent him a picture there last night of his face and Joe Dolan's statue there. it was absolutely perfect. So, listen, he was just saying a brilliant experience. I mean, Mark, I suppose, you know, we know, obviously been, you know, in with Roscommon, club teams, you know, Mike Cullen, and he's been all over, kind of, I suppose, learning his trade a bit, and obviously from his time with Jim and you know, the Westmeath job, manager job came up, and obviously, I mean, you look at obviously coming down, him playing McCabe next, his ex-boss from last year. So, listen, he's assembled a good backroom team. He's a couple of coaches in from Tyrone and that, and they've pulled something magical together. You really thought that it was going to run out of time in the Leinster final, and they just showed us the class and the brilliance that they have in their squad, particularly missing their star man. So, listen, you got to say, that is one of the brilliant stories of the championship. And in many ways now, from a time when, as I say, the provincials had lost their allure, it's been an unbelievable year for them. And the Westmeath story, it obviously trumps the Roscommon one, because at the start of the season, you know, we had so many pretenders for Leinster, but they were certainly outside of the top four, let's say. So for them to come through and win it, they fantastic. Well done to Mark and the boys.
1: Yeah, brilliant stuff.
2: Is he there to Jim's throne now, Bren?
0: Yeah. Listen, there's quite a few of those guys doing bits and pieces of coaching here, there and everywhere. And we keep wondering, yeah, who's going to step up, because those boots to fill are bloody difficult ones. So, yeah, that's going to be very important. And I don't know why Jim took a 3/4-year term when he first came in. So this is year 3, obviously. So you're looking at Is he going to take that fourth year, or what's going to happen next? I suppose that'll be down to him and what he thinks he's going to do with it. But the liftoff that Donegal gets, say, from the two times he's come in, would really make you weary of taking the team after it. Mm. But if it was someone like him from his time and that, I think that might be an important connection. But yeah, it's going to be a difficult assignment, whoever takes it on, because of just the hold that Jim has on these players and indeed the support and everything around Donegal.
1: Yeah, big shoes to fill regardless when that day comes. Brendan, before we let you go, predictions in four words. We'll go game by game backwards. Roscommon versus Tyrone.
0: That's a difficult one. I'm going to go Roscommon.
1: Okay. Galway, Kildare.
0: Galway. Sorry, Kildare.
1: Cork versus Meath.
0: This is going to come down to like more or less the last two games I've played. I think Meath by two.
1: Meath by two, okay. And the big one, of course, the first one in Fitzgerald Stadium in Killarney, 3 o'clock tomorrow afternoon. Kerry versus your own Donegal.
0: I want to see the starting 15 from Kerry and Donegal's, actually.
1: Yeah.
0: I'm a wee bit afraid to call this. If that Kerry team starts and the Donegal fit team starts, it's Donegal. I really need to see who the starting 15s are, and I'm a wee bit I'll be afraid until I see certain players come to the pitch from Donegal, and in many ways too. I think Kerry have a few lads that might come into that side yet, so yeah, I really don't know. Do I see these starting 15s? So for that one, I'm going to go for the draw.
1: That's fair enough, Brendan. Great stuff as always. Thanks many for jumping on this morning.
0: Cheers, lads.
1: Brendan Devaney with us, former Donegal star on the line. Tough games to predict, in fairness.
2: Yeah, the Donegal one in particular is genuinely one of the hardest games to predict of many, many years. Because like, you just don't know what's
1: going to show
2: up. What's waiting for you. 30 seconds before that game, yeah. I'll make my prediction.
1: Yeah, if Langan starts, if Paddy Clifford starts, like, there are a lot of ifs and buts for both teams, you'd imagine. So loads to come across the weekend. We will have on Off the Ball Saturday News Talk, of course, tomorrow, live and exclusive commentary of Leinster against Union Bordeaux-Begla at 2:45 PM in the Investec European Champions Cup decider. Ciarán O'Flaherty and Andy Dunn calling that one with Susanna Mullen and Dara Smith-Nocton over there for us as well. Jim Gavin's in studio as well from around 1:25 tomorrow afternoon to talk the weekend's Gaelic football. And then on Sunday, of course, it is the final day in the Premier League. We will have commentary of Tottenham Hotspur versus Everton as Spurs look to keep their status alive in the Premier League, and reporters across the grounds on both Saturday and Sunday for the GAA, and then of course Off Ball Breakfast back on Monday morning with the usual great stuff reacting to the weekend as well.
2: Enda, absolutely
1: pleasure as always.
2: It's going to be a huge one. Thank you, Shane.
1: Big weekend, and you'll be back over with the lads on Monday morning 7:30, so plenty to come between now and then. But until then, have a great weekend. Speak to you then. Good luck.

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11: All right, in the ads there, you saw Mr. Welly up against Nathan, and we'll see who ends up at the top of the leaderboard after all of that. 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Now, as you've heard from the sting there, it is time for You Had To Be There. I'm delighted to say it's a very special episode today. Nordin Chowdhury, who's a football writer, Manchester expert, and Noz is what it says in front of me here, and an interesting things beyond the whitewash as well. Welcome to the show.
12: Thanks for having me on. Manchester expert, that's a good one. Does that mean that I know all about the Gallaghers and everything?
13: Got the keys to Manchester, yeah, the Stone Roses, everything.
11: Lowry was Manchester, wasn't he? Right, we've got a very, I don't know, can I say eclectic mix of stuff here, even though it all is hooked generally around one sport.
12: Yeah.
11: You're going to kick us off, take us back to 1994, an unusual starting spot.
12: Yeah, so it was basically... it was a charity game in a charity cricket game, and it was Manchester United versus, I think they were called the Cheetham Hill Celebrity 11, which was basically just the odd Coronation Street actor. It was just mad having all these heroes at my local cricket club. And it kind of points to the era as well, because you wouldn't get that now. It was just what it was. It's a very small cricket club, and they have like a small pavilion, and we could just mingle with the players who were getting more and more merry as the day went on, because it was kind of like a charity thing, so they were allowed to drink. Ferguson allowed them to drink that day, so yeah, you had people like Brian Robson, Mark Hughes, Clayton Blackmore. You also had City players, all the greats like Fitzroy Simpson, Paul Walsh. Peter Beagre, so legends on both sides, but it was an amazing experience, especially at that age, it was like, what are these people doing here? It was like a weird dream.
11: Was there like a huge crowd at it, or was it a hugely publicized thing that like thousands turned up for, or no?
12: No, it was so weird. There must have been like maybe 100 of us there, so it was quite intimate, and I don't know how we found out about it, but we ended up going down, and it was funny because I was quite shy to sort of ask for, because everyone was asking for autographs, and they were obliging, they were being dead nice. I mean, in fact, like one of the nicest people there was David Rocastle. He was lovely. But I was quite shy to ask for autographs. And then I saw like a kindly old Asian guy, and like I used the old uncle card. Whenever you see sort of a brown man of a certain age, went, uncle. And then he sort of turned around and said, I said, can you get us some autographs? Because he was with the players sort of in the pavilion. So he was dead nice. And like, he took my program off me and basically got a load of signatures. And, I thought, like, what a nice man. And then like later on, I found out he was actually a really famous Indian cricketer called Farooq Engineer, who played like 46 tests. So,
11: and he's looking at you going, kid, what? I mean, I know, I get the play here, but come on.
12: Yeah, also, but that's the thing about uncles. I mean, I'm sure it's the same in Ireland. It's probably, it's like how Irish people feel about that Matt LeBlanc meme. sort of like his universal uncle.
13: Yeah, yeah, yeah. The hat, the arms crossed, and all the rest. Yeah. It's funny. It's like that time someone at the airport, was it Higuain and Messi? Someone asked Messi to take their phone and take a photograph of them with one of Messi's teammates, or maybe it was Suarez. Maybe, but it's one of those. Were any of the footballers really, really good at cricket? Like, famously, and probably a couple of years after, but Phil Neville was a top level cricketer.
12: He was famously good. Lee Sharp was good, and I think Paul Walsh was good as well. Paul Walsh was going through his proper sort of like Hollywood star in his own head, like with the blonde flowing locks. So yeah, he was loving it. But no, it was good. But I'll be honest, I wasn't really interested in the cricket. I was just staring at all the players, thinking, "What are you doing here?"
13: Do you still have the autographs?
12: Yeah, I've got it somewhere. I'll have to dig it out. But yeah, I've still got the program. There's like one or two autographs that I think, I'm not sure who that is, but yeah, the rest of them. I was so giddy that day, I could have like been going to the groundsman and sort of saying, "Can I have your autograph as well?" I mean, considering I couldn't identify a world famous cricketer, I was just going around asking for everyone's autograph.
11: Did you get any of the Coronation Street stars? Was that just like, who are these old people?
12: I know it's sacrilege for a Mancunian, but I don't really watch Coronation Street. So I think I got a couple, but I think there was somebody Middlemiss and somebody Lavelle.
11: Did he play Kevin Webster? I mean, I don't know why I know this information.
13: Oh, yeah, yeah.
12: That's the one, yeah.
13: I thought that was a rite of passage. To be from Manchester, you had to watch Corrie.
12: Well, the funny thing is that, like, my first job after university was working at Granada Studios, just in a, like, finance job. And, like, I once got told off for trespassing onto the cobbles.
11: And you're like, these are my mates. I know all these guys. We hang out, we play cricket. Yeah. That was Robson. Had he finished at United at that point, Noz, or was he still...
12: He might have just left. Yeah, I think, and again, the funny thing with Ferguson is that everyone thinks of him as being like dead sort of authoritarian and sort of like saying to players, "You can't drink, you can't go out." The one exception was like charity things. If ever there was a situation like that, like he'd let them sort of like let their hair down, and Brian Robson, as we well know. Did let his hair down when a drink was available.
11: I suspect they might have organised a lot of charity things. Take us forward 6 years. You want to talk about United 3, Fiorentina 1, and one Argentinian specifically.
12: Yeah, that's the thing, because growing up, especially with the when Channel 4 got the rights to Italian football, it was so glamorous, and I completely fell in love with Italian football and all these incredible stars, but the thing is that they felt so otherworldly. Like English football was great, and we had our own sort of stars, and we also, that was a stage where a lot of great players would come to this country from abroad, like Klinsmann and Ruud Gullit and all sorts. But there was something about Italian football that just seemed like it was from another planet. It just seemed more glamorous. All the goals seemed better, which is funny, really, because, like, I think I enjoyed the Gazzetta football roundup on a Saturday morning more than I did the actual matches on a Sunday. Because when you actually watched a match all the way through, you realised it was far slower. There was fewer goals, but that didn't sort of stop me from sort of idolising half the players. But the biggest stars for me were always Baggio and Battistuta. And Battistuta in particular, the way he played, he felt like a superhero. Like he looked like a superhero. Mm. And the power he got into his shots and like the way he played as a centre forward was unreal. So when there was a chance to watch him at Old Trafford, I was buzzing. We'd lost when we'd gone to Fiorentina earlier in the season. So when they came to Old Trafford, there was a little bit of nervousness, but the thing is, we won 3-1, and all of United's goals were actually really, really good. Mm. Andy Cole scored from outside the area. Dwight York scored from a really good header, from a really good cross, and Roy Keane probably scored the best goal of the game technically, because it was one of those that I think somebody took a shot. It might have come off the
11: Henning Berg taking a shot off back off the crossbar, yeah.
12: Yeah, and then he And then it was a really hard volley because it came straight at him, and Roy Keane had to sort of volley it first. And you could tell it was a volley because he didn't touch the floor. So it was really, really good. But
11: I was like, is he what?
13: I see what you did there.
11: We're on the same wavelength, Noz. Yeah, that's well observed.
13: Can you see my point, Noz?
11: Apropos of nothing, obviously.
12: but the thing is, in spite of how good United's goals were, and obviously I was so chuffed that we'd won. The one thing that made it memorable was seeing Batistuta play, and he scored the first goal, and it was the classic Batistuta goal where he got the ball maybe 30 yards out, didn't look like there was any issue. United didn't even do anything wrong in terms of defending, like the positioning, everything was fine. Those players sort of like closing him down, but he only needed like half a yard, and he just let fly. And in terms of like an opposition goal, like that's probably the best I've seen at Old Trafford, and the power he got into it. And again, it's this thing like I heard briefly a conversation about how it's best to experience sport earlier, and the thing with that goal is that you'll watch it back on YouTube or whatever, and it looks like an amazing goal, but I don't think you realise how good it was unless you were there. The power you got in it, and also when you watch it on TV or you watch it on YouTube, you'll notice that the ball kind of hits the goal, like the net in the centre. So you kind of think, well, surely Bosnich should have saved that, but if you were there, you'd realise like it was past him before he knew it, and it sort of had that swaz, so it was just unstoppable.
13: That was the thing. I remember watching that game as a kid on TV, and I was a United fan, but buying a Batistuta Fiorentina jersey after. It was just the long hair, the hairband, and then it was the noise on TV when the ball hit the net. Like, you almost feared for Bosnich's safety. It was hit with that much power, but did it make a noise? It almost made the perfect noise when it hits the net. This is like a real niche football thing,
11: yeah.
13: But you know that perfect sound when it hits the net. Mm. It just seemed like one of those unbelievable strikes, Noz.
12: It wasn't, and it's that rasp as well of the net, but. It doesn't happen very often, but you occasionally get the kind of, because the thing is, most goals, the fans are anticipating it, so there's almost a build up of excitement, and then it happens, and then there's a crescendo of noise. Very occasionally, what happens is there's a goal that's not expected, so they've not that build up of noise, and it happens, and there's almost like a half a second of silence where people are computing, did that just happen? And it kind of felt like that where he scored, and then it was like, how did he do that? Like, it kind of sort of built up that sort of idea that he was otherworldly. And the annoying thing is that I don't know what it's like. I don't know what it was like in Ireland, but growing up, teletext was a big thing. Mm. And especially on ITV, they had this thing where it would be like one page of two, and the second page would always be adverts of like these numbers you could call for like transfer gossip, and it was all rubbish. But every so often there'd be one in like a particular colour, and it'd be flashing, so as if it's like breaking news or it's going to happen. And the amount of times United were linked to Batistuta on those calls, and like mugs like me getting giddy and sort of thinking, could I get away with ringing it without sort of making the phone bill astronomical? But yeah, I would have loved him at United.
13: C-fax, that teletext, like, I still remember the numbers on the BBC. I go on to 323 for news and brief, 338 for newspaper gossip, 301 for the sport, 303 for the football. Right, yeah. I just remember them all off.
11: And you'd be waiting for the pages to flip as well, because you have results. If there was enough games on, you'd have results in two pages, and you'd be like waiting for the results to see come up.
12: Exactly.
11: I mean, imagine consuming sport in that such a one-dimensional way. Is incredible.
12: And then sometimes the sort of games would be two pages, and then if it sort of suddenly flicked to three pages, you thought, there's been a goal, because like they've asked you the third page.
11: That's right, yeah. I don't know, I'll have to wait a half an hour for it to flick back to page one.
13: The Irish one on the RTE one, I think you had the Premier League scores had a specific page, 220 I think it was, or 222, and then the Irish, if there was an Irish goal scorer, you'd have that name in green.
11: That's right.
13: Brilliant. Yeah. Oh, wow. You're mad looking for all these green goal scorers. Robbie Keane.
11: We're not obsessed with ourselves or anything.
13: Brilliant.
11: Right, flip us on. We're going forward a few more years now. We're up to 2013 and Fergie's final game at Old Trafford.
12: Yeah, and it was the thing is that obviously it was the end of an era, but like it's almost a case of you don't realize it at the time, and then it's only afterwards that you realize how monumental it was, because and again, like this is almost sacrilege, but because Ferguson had been there so long, there was almost a sense of like it was quite exciting for there to be a new era. And like we didn't know how the new era was going to turn out, and how sort of barren it was going to be, and how much of a mess it was going to be. But when you've had a manager for that long, it's the whole sort of process of getting a new manager and scouring the whole world for the most world class option and finding David Moyes. It's kind of quite exciting. And like even David Moyes, like it was a point at which football still felt quite local. And the idea of getting David Moyes in, who was like quite a local manager and had that sort of Scottish thing going on, and like there's that aura of like Scottish managers, especially at that time. Like you had like Shankly, you had Busby, and basically all these managers that had lived in the same area, and there was things like David Moyes' granddad or something knew Ferguson or something like that. So there was all that background, and it was stuff, and there was all like little flags and stuff to like make a mosaic, and I always find that massively cringe. And it's funnily enough, it was at Wembley with the League Cup final a week or so ago with like the flags and scarves, and I always find that cringe because it always feels like manufactured atmosphere. But the funny thing with that game is I took my nephew, and it was my nephew's first ever game.
11: Wow.
12: And for that to be for Ferguson's last game to be my nephew's first game, it sort of amplified it, and it made it bigger for me, because he was so excited. He was so excited to get his flag, and he was. And I think we all bemoan half and half scarves and kind of think like, "Oh, who buys those?" It's kids. Mm. Kids buy it because they want to wear it the next day and prove that they went to the game. And like, it gives you a different perspective on so many things if you go with a kid, and it sort of renews your excitement for it. And the actual credit to United, they sort of organised it really well, and the game was kind of it was fitting because it was 1-1, and then Rio Ferdinand scored a late goal, which is always the Fergie way, and it was like an incredible sort of like goal scorer's finish as well, considering he'd not scored for years.
11: You mentioned
12: and
11: about
12: yeah,
11: like,
12: and then, go.
11: Sorry, Naj, you mentioned about people like not being. Been unaware of what was to come, right? Like, the barren years, and like the Moyes thing just made sense. I mean, Fergie had handpicked him and all this sort of, but I watched back after the on the pitch speech last night, and like it gets remembered for the your job new bit. But actually, like looking back to it, and maybe there's a bit of hindsight here, but he references his own shaky start, and there's like an uproarious sort of response from the crowd, obviously, about David Moyes and the, your job new. Okay. Everybody understood that. And, we will stick by David Moyes. And it wasn't long before, like, the knives were out. It almost felt as if Ferguson himself had an awareness of this is not, this group are an aging group, and this is not going to go. Moyes may have to go through what I went through.
12: Oh, completely. And the thing is that, like, even at the time, it kind of felt as though, like, how is Fergie winning the league with this team? And again, like so much of it was finding a way. Ferguson always found a way. I always say that Ferguson's greatest attribute was pragmatism. Mm-hmm. He wasn't I don't think he was a purist. It wasn't always about playing the beautiful game or sort of sticking to your principles. He didn't even treat all the players the same. He was extremely strict on players like Lee Sharp and Ryan Giggs and the younger homegrown players. But then he understood that Cantona needed to be treated differently and things like that. So even with that team, he bought in Van Persie because he knew that Van Persie was this amazing temporary sticking plaster. So it was going to be difficult whoever came in. Yeah. But also we can't romanticize the past and act as if like the sort of modern fan is any different from previous generations in terms of giving managers time, because I think part of what Ferguson was saying there in terms of like, your job is to trust a new manager, is because not only did he know that it's going to be a difficult job, but he remembers when he was getting grief. Like for the first, like up until that 1990 FA Cup final win, the fans wanted him out. Like, and if you look at like the fanzines at that time, he's getting lots of criticism, and a lot of it was sort of fair enough in terms of the money he'd spent and the time he'd had. And there's a famous sign, Tarrar Ferga, that somebody put together. So things don't really change that much. And fans have always been as fickle or not fickle as they've always been. But yeah, it was an emotional day, and the fact that I got to share it with my nephew, and he can now say that was his first game. That's what kind of made it special.
11: Yeah. I'm with you on the half and half scarves as well. There's way too much chat and fuss about that. Atletico Madrid 2, Osasuna 1, the same year. And you want to talk to us about Diego Simeone, especially?
12: Yeah, so that was a city break that I went on with my mates. And we decided to go to Madrid. And like, because we were going to Madrid on that particular weekend or whenever it was, it was like, oh, let's try and go to a game. So we really wanted to go to the Bernabeu and really wanted to go and see Real Madrid, but they happened to be playing away, and it's like, just our luck, we don't get to see Real Madrid and we're going to Madrid. And it was almost like a boob surprise of like, oh well, Atletico are playing at home, let's go and see them. So like, we weren't that excited, but we went along anyway just to experience it. And the experience in itself was amazing, because it was their old Calderon Stadium. So it wasn't the sort of identikit amazing new stadium they've got now. So it had like a bit of a old school feel to it. Even to the extent that like within the stadium they were selling kind of like homemade baguettes rather than anything packaged. And all the fans were eating these little, I don't know if they were pine nuts or like sunflower seeds or something, but they were all eating them. And if you look down on the sort of like stands, it was covered in like the shells, and it was little things like that that made it so interesting. And there was even like amongst their sort of ultras, there was a massive sign that said something like 88 years, and it had like obviously a start and end date of like somebody who passed away. And like I was like, oh, like as a legend died or something. And then got talking to somebody, a fan that was there who could speak English, and they explained it was for a supporter who'd been a season ticket holder for like 8 decades. And that was amazing that they had that sense of community, that they were acknowledging just a supporter with a massive banner. And the funny thing is, first of all, Atletico Madrid actually won the league that season. So it was the first time they'd done it in years and years. So that made it special. But there's I sent a post of like, so we were at the front, and the security wasn't what you'd expect at a top game. Like, it wasn't what it would be United. And me and my mate sort of got to the front, and Simeone wasn't too far away on the touchline. Because you're like, you're on holiday and you're giddy and you sort of think, oh, like you're behaving a certain way. I just started shouting his name constantly just to be annoying. I was like, Simeone! Simeone, over here, Simeone, and like sort of like saying like, "Are you scared? Are you scared?" And then at one point he turned around and he'd heard me, and he started coming towards me, and I absolutely bricked myself. and the image that the photo that I've sent is him coming towards me.
13: Jesus,
11: I thought that was like a stock photograph that we had taken. Wow.
12: No, I took that photo just before. Quickly running up the stand.
11: What do you think, like, he was coming to say to you?
12: I have no idea. That was the mad thing. Like, I had no idea he could hear me. And it was just like, what was going to happen? Was he just sick of, was it like Alan Partridge when he keeps saying Dan? And it was just so annoying that he'd had enough. But like, I panicked and ran away.
11: I'm angry and I'm not going to take it anymore, in whatever version that he might have said that.
12: Exactly, yeah. So that was my memory of the game, and I mean, the actual game, I mean, it was quite sort of straightforward. I think they won 2-1. Diego Costa scored twice.
11: Yeah.
12: But yeah, that's what I'll remember it for like annoying Simeone and not wanting to be part of that exchange.
13: Not many people can say they've faced down Diego Simeone for sure. Your last selection.
11: Neither can Naz.
13: No. Well, yeah. Tried to. Your last pick, Naz, is similar along the veins of Ferguson's last game at Swansea. It's Arsenal Burnley at the Emirates, 6th of May 2018. Wenger's last game, last home game, 5-0 win anyway for Arsenal.
12: Yeah. It was his last home game, so it was the big, similar to Fergie, it was the big sort of goodbye that Arsenal were going to give him. And again, like, I think I don't know why I was down in London. It wasn't for the game, but it might have been for work or whatever. But because that game was happening and it was close by to where I was, I kind of like did my best to get a ticket and by some amazing sort of like, I don't know how I did it, but I managed to get a ticket. So I went down and, it was just really interesting to sort of experience that similar situation, but with another club. Mm. They did things really well. It was, the difference between the Fergie goodbye and the Wenger goodbye is that when Fergie left, it was raining and it was miserable weather, but on Arsene Wenger's last game, it was a beautiful day, really, really sunny, and it was perfect in that respect. And everyone got a t-shirt, and obviously I didn't wear it. I think the two things I got out of it was, A, I realised that I'm not really a football fan. Like, I couldn't care less about the goals, and I couldn't, like, there was a good atmosphere, and I just thought, like, this is a good atmosphere, but it's not my atmosphere. Like, I think it just sort of cemented to me that I'm a United fan, not a football fan. Like, I can't be a neutral, and I can't, like, get into the sort of feeling of sort of, enjoying someone else's moment. And also the other thing was, it was so respectful, and it was so sort of adoring of Wenger, and Wenger was, as ever, was such a gentleman, and his speech was really sort of heartfelt and moving. But the thing I found funny was, like, this, a lot of the same fans had been putting up signs saying like Wenger, it's time to go, thanks for the trophies, but please do one type stuff. And like, I even saw on the way in, I even saw these fan sort of these YouTube people doing their like videos outside the ground, and I recognized some of them, and I thought, you've been on his back for ages. You've been so disrespectful, and you've been treating him with such disdain, and now you're sort of enjoying the sort of sentimentality of him leaving. But again, that wasn't sort of that's not Arsenal fans in isolation. I think a lot of fans are just fickle. But yeah, it was just interesting to see that, and also the funny thing was that that Wenger's mic kept on putting out, and they had to replace it twice. So I think that was
11: his career in a microcosm, wasn't it? That was
12: exactly. So
11: the end of days.
12: But yeah, it was an incredible day. But yeah, I suppose from my point of view, selfishly, at least I can say that I was at two sort of like legendary farewells of like two of the greatest managers of their generation.
11: Yeah, and have the half and halves to prove it. really enjoyed that, Naz, particularly the facing down of Simeone and then legging it was probably my favourite of all of those pieces. People can check out at Bearded Genius on Twitter, including a new book coming soon, so stay tuned, I think, for all of that. And an absolute pleasure to spend the last half hour in your company. Catch up with you again down the track.
12: Alright, see you later.
11: Cheers. Thanks a lot. That's Nordine Chowdhury, football writer and beyond, and a really interesting list of stuff to get through. Hard pressed for the quality that are there, I think, that's in there for it to be matched anywhere else.
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play Drake. I hear you like I'm young. You better not ever go to cell block one. To any that talk to him and they in love, just make sure you hide your little sister from him. They tell me Chubb's the only one that get your hand-me-downs. And party at the party playing with his nose now. And Baka got a weird case, why is he around? Certified lover boy, certified. Wop, that boom up. Wop, I'ma do my stuff. Why you trolling like a, ain't you tired? Trying to strike a chord and it's probably A minor.

selling us some slaves. Atlanta was the mecca, building railroads and trains. Bear with me for a second, let me put y'all on game. The settlers was using town folk to make them richer. Fast forward 2024, you got the same agenda. You run to Atlanta when you need a check balance. 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You call future when you didn't see the club.

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3: It is time for Roscommon's Mount Rushmore. It is county number 28, 29 at this point, so we're reaching the end of the road, but it doesn't mean the quality is dipping. We've got two fantastic contributors today. We've got John Caulfield and we've got Shane Curran. John, first of all, you're with us, I think. How are things? A very good morning to you.
4: Lovely and sunny down in West Cork, so yeah, all good.
3: Brilliant stuff. I was just about to say that in terms of your sporting credentials, they might be more closely aligned with Cork City. So give us the pitch on Roscommon. You're a former Roscommon minor.
4: Yeah, well, I was there anyway. I suppose, like everything else, obviously, I grew up in Roscommon. My parents still live there, thankfully, in Le Caro. And I moved to Cork at 20, and obviously, I've played all my soccer in Cork. So, but underage, like I would have played in Roscommon football mainly. I would have played some soccer, but football was obviously the main game. So I would have played with the local club, St. Dominic's. I would have been inside the town in Roscommon, played with Roscommon Gaels for a little while as well. But yeah, sure, you know, Roscommon would be a strongly GA county. So yeah, that was it. So obviously, you know, I've lived in Cork then for the last, West Cork actually, for the last probably nearly 35 years. So yeah.
3: It's a bit of a nostalgic feel then, I presume, when you're looking back at all the candidates for your Mount Rushmore today.
4: Yeah, because obviously, you know, at that time my dad would have been very strong in the local GA club, and you know, he'd have brought me to all the county games. So, you know, I think from about, you know, 72, 73 onwards, I was in Croke Park literally every year. We'd go to all the games, particularly the Roscommon matches. So there was a lot of players, and you know, Roscommon did a four in a row in Connacht from 77 to 80. So they were all a massive occasions when you were a young teenager growing up. So I'd have been at all those matches. So a lot of heroes in those teams for me. So yes, that's the way it was. And so obviously, I have a brother as well. He was born and reared in Roscommon as well. So even though he moved to the States since, but you know, so yeah, lots of connection there, obviously, you know.
3: Who was your hero if you had to pick one from that Roscommon team?
4: Well, obviously, the standout would have always been, of course, Dermot Early, because he was, you know, that was an incredible team of, you know, the McManuses, particularly Tony and Eamon and John O'Gara and John O'Connor and all these fantastic lads. But Dermot Early was obviously the standout. And I think he was everyone's hero in that era. And, you know, but then close to the home in the village of Knockcrockery, the only man that lifted the Sam Maguire for Roscommon was Jimmy Murray. And when I was growing up, Jimmy or James, as we used to call him locally, he would have been involved in under 12 and under 14 teams when I was growing up as my trainer. So obviously he is a special bond, you know, for me and for the area. And I suppose the fact that Roscommon haven't won all Ireland since.
3: Jimmy Murray is going to be somebody, I think, that is going to make this Mount Rushmore. Spoiler for anybody out there. Like, how well remembered is his name in Roscommon GAA circles and in Roscommon sporting circles as a whole?
4: Oh, well, look, he was the main man, because I think if you look at, he owned a pub in Knockcrockery. His son owns it now. But if you go into his pub and you see the football from, he has still the football hanging from the ceiling from one of the All-Irelands, all the photos of, you know, the games from 43, 44, 46. And, so he's an iconic figure, and everyone that is from Roscommon, they all know who Jimmy Murray is, and anyone stuck in GAA knows exactly that. You know, he was the top man, you know, because, you know, when you win so few All-Irelands, and he was the captain to win the only two that Roscommon have won, well, you know, that tells its own story, you know.
3: For sure. Shane Curran, you're with us. How are things?
5: Good morning. Apologies, dear lads, about the late arrival. Skype giving me trouble. Deliveries are giving me trouble. So, apologies. Just picked up on John there speaking about the late, great, iconic Jimmy Murray. And, yes, I think if we could carve Jimmy out of stone again and have him back in our land of the living and the world in Roscommon, we would have him. a tremendous, tremendous man, and many a good night was had in his bar coming back from Athlone Town, Cork City matches and so on and so forth, and matches all over South Roscommon, North Roscommon, and as John said, they are a fantastic place to go for a bit of crack and a sing-song, and Jimmy was truly and wholly an iconic man, but a brilliant figure as well, and I'm sure with John from Knockcockery there, he had many a good time in his youth.
3: It was as much to do with the character that he was as the player that he was then.
5: He was a fabulous character. I mean, we should always look for. We'd never pass Jimmy Murray's coming home from a match or coming home from anywhere you were. If you were that part of the world, it was into Jimmy. He could always regale you with a story about matches, and he loved fellas that were hard. He loved the hard guys. He loved the hard players. He never really lamented or looked back on his own career. He never even talked about his own career. It was always about the lads of today and the old fellas growing up and how he wishes he could see them winning in All-Ireland again and maybe that should have and blah, blah, blah. And he was just brave. And then he'd crack an old song with a sing-song maybe later in the evening as well if there was a few beers too many maybe and everyone got a little bit ferocious. But it was a great, great place. And as John said there, the football was hanging from the ceiling. John Junior, John Murray has it there now, and it's always a great sight. And it survived a fire, the famous ball, and injuries, and still there to this day. And of course, in my own youth, I was fortunate enough to have a lot of Jimmy's playing colleagues in Castlery. JP the Doc O'Callaghan, Larry Cummins were two iconic figures as well. So all those stories had interconnections right throughout the country.
6: Yeah, and it's interesting that we've obviously two GAA and League of Ireland presences this morning as well. We were trying to establish a bit earlier on just with John Chen in relation to Roscommon and what sort of a county it is exactly. Is it, I mean, GAA sort of, despite both of your own CVs, is it GAA start, middle and end?
4: Yeah, absolutely. Sorry, Shane, go on.
5: No, it probably is in some respects. You know, I think the man on the other side of the phone, I know he's far too humble to want his iconic jaw on Mount Rushmore. But you know, John was a trailblazer. You know, in the League of Ireland, and soccer has been really. You know, in fairness, it's been the Roscommon League has been very strong for a long time. My own home club, Castlery Celtic, were in the Connacht League for quite some time. But John Caulfield his name reverberates around the country when you talk about soccer in the country. The GAA obviously is established in folklore, I suppose, because of the traditional nature of it. But I'd say John, you were exposed to soccer as well, and maybe rugby to a certain extent, but. The GAA probably will be the game, I suppose, that is the most played. But soccer does still hold a fair swing in the country as well in terms of participation.
4: Yeah, absolutely. And I suppose, unfortunately, Shane, I have a few years than you, but so I suppose when I was growing up, yeah, there wasn't schoolboy soccer in. It was non-existing at the time. You went into Athlone to play, or like me, I went to school in Sligo, so I was used to. Sligo was a very strong soccer town, but in terms of Roscommon, underage soccer wasn't established. But junior soccer was after starting off, and you know when you go up there now. There's a lot of clubs in Roscommon have fantastic facilities, soccer facilities, and you know it grew dramatically. But you know, obviously, and rugby as well. You know, there was clubs like Craig's, which you know I can still see and hear Frank Brandon, you know, promoting rugby and Craig's before anyone knew what rugby was. You know, so it was you know the games grew, but definitely in terms of you know the big picture, it was just you know. GAA was the game and football was the game, even though there was always people who were dedicated and promoted hurling very strongly, but football was the game. And I think there's no one grows up in Roscommon without knowing what you know, yeah. the county team and county players, like, you know.
3: For sure. And one of those is already up there. Jimmy Murray is our first name on the list. You've already given a great breakdown of Jimmy. So, Shane, why don't you kick us off to your second pick of the morning? Who is the next name on your Roscommon Mount Rushmore?
5: Well, you know, I know we're talking about Gaelic games and you know, Gaelic games has been synonymous, I suppose, in the country. But golf as well, there's a particular iconic golfer from Castlereagh, as it just has happened, is Robert Delancey Staunton. And Robert would have captained Ireland, and might be a little known fact, but from 63, I think, to 72, he won two South of Ireland as well, I think, in 65 and 73. An iconic golfing figure, really, and blazed the trail right across Ireland and Europe and indeed America with the Walker Cup. And he's a guy, I think, that's certainly worthy of mention in terms of another sport, you know, and things like that. We've also got Sue Carthy, who some may or may not know, but is an iconic figure in the rugby world, and has been a trailblazer in terms of bringing women's rugby to the fore, right around Ireland and further afield, and has done great work. And I think then in football, I was fortunate enough over a long number of years to play with and against Tony McManus, play with and against Frankie Dolan, and some other players. Danny Murray, who'll be Jimmy's namesake, was captain of Roscommon in 1980. You have Dermot Airlie, a great player as well in the past, and also the late great Gerry O'Malley, who played with Roscommon in the 60s, late 50s and 60s. But for me, growing up, and Harry Keegan in Castlereagh, he was kind of one of our heroes growing up there. I think Danny Murray, for me, was a tremendous, tremendous footballer. He was out before his time. He played the game before his time. He was a wing-back, a marauding wing-back in the 70s, in that common team of the 70s, 80s that were quite successful. And he was a guy that doesn't get a lot of mention. You know, probably if you're looking at a normal day player, you're looking at the likes of Jack McCaffrey type, as good if not better, and back-to-back All-Stars. So he would share it for me among any other, and deservingly so, I think.
3: Right, okay.
6: Would you put him in, Shane, like as an ambassador of that team? Like, I mean, you said somewhat successful there, like that Roscommon team were unbelievable. Like they obviously the ultimate success managed to escape them, but like only at the final hurdle on several occasions. Is he the one that you're kind of putting in as a? I mean, you mentioned Tony McManus there, another strong contender. Is he the one that you're kind of putting in as a flag bearer for that team?
5: Well, he's one that very little, very very very few people talk about. Danny Murray captained the team in 1980, and he was a player that done it on the big days. For me, as a youngster growing up, I used to love going to watch the scene, as indeed Tony McManus, and he was just an incredible player. Like, let's not forget as well, Frankie Dolan won an All-Ireland and kicked an iconic score to win at senior level, and was without doubt the best forward I ever played with, left right foot, outstanding, 25 points in two championship matches, I think a culmination of 50 points over a championship season. I still didn't get an All-Star, by the way, but you know, Danny, to me, while he doesn't get a lot of credit, he was way before his time. He was a fantastic player. As I said, back-to-back All-Stars. He could defend, he could attack with the best of them, and very rarely let Roscommon down, if ever. And to me, he's just a brilliant, brilliant player. And he had a very, very long career. But because of his nature and his demeanour, he doesn't really get an awful lot of credit nationally for his achievements. But for me, he should be on the top. You know, All-Stars from the last 50 years, I've seen a team picked and his name wasn't even mentioned, which is really bizarre, considering that he was such a terrific footballer.
3: But he's not on your list, I don't think. Frankie Dolan's not making your list, Shane. So we've got Jimmy Murray and Danny Murray so far on your list. We will get John to make an alteration very soon. Can we just get to your third pick? Because I think you've touched on this name over the last couple of minutes in the brilliant breakdown of the contenders.
5: Frankie Dolan.
3: Oh, Frankie Dolan is on your list.
5: Absolutely. Frankie Dolan is on my list. He would have to be because, Jimmy and Danny and Frankie will be the three on my list in terms of football. And just as a wild card, I'd be looking at Rupert Delacy Staunton that many wouldn't know, but from a golfing background, we'd stick him up there.
3: Oh, so sorry. So Rupert Delacy Staunton is also on your Mount Rushmore.
5: Yes.
3: Okay, so we've got your four, which we've gone through here in record speed. We've got Jimmy Murray, we've got Danny Murray, we've got Frankie Dolan, and we've got Rupert Delacy Staunton.
5: That's it.
3: Brilliant. So you've set the stall out. How this works, if you're joining us for the first time here today, is that the stall has been set out, then John will be able to make one alteration. We'll also have a final pitch in a moment. But John, first of all, your thoughts on that Mount Rushmore and how Shane has thought about it and the names he's ended up with.
4: Yeah, well, look, Shane has picked great people there and mentioned, you know, a lot of good people. Obviously, Danny, and he's right there again, you know, that team, you know, I have huge fond memories of that team, and Danny was the captain and a tremendous wing back and certainly underrated. And but, you know, like Shane said, Keegan, Lindsay, Kinnellan, O'Gara, you know, I suppose there were so many brilliant players in that team. Tony Mack, you know, who was a fantastic player. But yeah, absolutely, you know, great name. I suppose I'm shying towards Dermot Early because I just felt he was the iconic figure. But absolutely, Danny was there. Frankie, of course, winning the All-Ireland with Bridget's, and he's the postman in Lecaro at the moment, delivering the letters to my parents. So obviously, he deserves a mention. and a great character. But and an interesting one in terms of golf there, because I wasn't aware of that. So all certainly people of the highest quality, you know. Are you saying are you asking me, do I agree with it, is it?
3: Yes. How many of those would you have?
4: Well, I'm different. I've none of those. Okay, so certainly for me, the reason I went with Dermot Early over Danny Murray was simply because, you know, Dermot's lifespan and what he achieved for Roscommon, I believe he had more influence on the team and in the county over a longer period than anyone on that in that team of the late 70s, 80s. And I just think Dermot was the best footballer at that time for a number of years in the county. And
6: John, will you talk to us a bit about Dermot, just about for people who might not be aware of him, of a younger generation, of the character, the style, as much as you can give us in terms of Dermot, because he's a name that comes up so regularly, but we never really have or take the opportunity to spend a bit of time on what type of player or character he was.
4: Yeah, well, I suppose the thing about Dermot, he originally came from the Michael Glavy's club. He was obviously in the army, and he moved to Kildare, and he had a brother called Paul, who also was a top player, moved to Australia and played Australian rules for a while, and obviously his son is Dermot Jr., who would have played with Kildare before. But Dermot was probably midfield, centre-half forward, you know, strong physical man, obviously an army guy, very disciplined, great at carrying the ball, great to score from 30-40 yards, and was just a leader of the team, an inspirational player. And I suppose, you know, when you followed the county at that time, he was like the number one name on the sheet, or the number one player at the time. You know, I suppose a bit like Roy Keane with United and these type of people. He was Dermot was the guy. And, you know, while all those players, like they were, you know, they won four Connacht's, unfortunately in 1980, lost to Kerry in the All-Ireland final. But they had been, you know, they had been on the doorstep and just couldn't win that, you know, that All-Ireland. But, you know, all those players were tremendous. And but for me, Dermot just had that leadership quality, and he dug Roscommon over many situations when the game was in the melting pot, and, you know, he drove the team on to win the game. And I suppose, look, at the end of the day, I was in my a young fellow in my teens at that stage, and while all the guys were brilliant, he was for me the leader and inspiration of that team, and that's why I'd give him the nod over Danny. But then again, like, you know, as Shane says, Danny was a fantastic player. Tony Mack, you know, he was younger probably than Dermot was probably older of all those lads at the time, and he was another fantastic player. But they all were, you know what I mean. But I just felt that Dermot had that he was the sort of the figure of the team, the father figure of the team, and always, you know, when the games were tight, he was the guy who really led the team, and that's why I give him the nod over Danny.
3: Well, before you make any final decisions, we want to bring in Tony Conboy here, who is a Roscommon GEA historian from Boyle. Now, he is convinced as well that Dermot Earley should be up on Roscommon's Mount Rushmore.
7: I'm pleased to be on here and making the case for Dermot Earley, who for me, when you rang me about this, was the first name that came into my head to be on that, on your Mount Rushmore, where he'd accompany a couple other military men, actually, Washington and Roosevelt, Teddy Roosevelt. So I hope the lads they won't have any problem in putting Dermot Earley on the Mount Rushmore scene. Why does he have to be on it? Because he is a Roscommon legend, of course, and he began around 1965. He went to St. Matthew's College, and he played for Roscommon. Minor, under 21, junior and senior in one year. I think that was 65 or 66. And then he played for 20 years after that, until 1985, when he was carried off the field in the Connacht final in Hyde Park by the opposition, who were the Mayo team, who had beaten Roscommon on that particular day. Now, I framed my kind of case for Dermot Earley in terms of, we'll say, against someone else, maybe George Best, I think he had him on, or had him mentioned. In terms of longevity, he was 20 years there at the top. Also, he was a tremendous professional in his professional life, where he became the Chief of Staff of the Irish Army. And he was actually in the Irish Army from 65 when he entered as a cadet until 2010. When he died, tragically died at the age of 62. So that was 45 years, and 45 years as a former teacher, 45 years would be pretty telling. So he made a social difference in terms of a role model. If you take, we'll say, George Best. Now, George Best was a genius of a soccer player for a short time, but Earley was a player for 20 years. He made a social difference in terms of his becoming a role model. And everyone in Roscommon knew Dermot Earley. Everyone wanted to meet him, get photographs with him, autographs with him, and so on. And he was equally regarded in Kildare, where he lived with the army in Newbridge in Kildare. After his playing career with Roscommon, he won two All-Stars, 74 and 79, and he was in the Roscommon team of the millennium, naturally enough. And then he managed Roscommon after his playing time, and then he went on to manage Kildare. And also, between the family, then his son Dermot has a couple of All-Stars as well. His daughter, actually, Noelle, has an All-Star for ladies Gaelic football. So that house has 2, 4, 5 All-Stars, plus his brother Paul also. Now, he was also kind of regarded nationally, which is, you know, it's few people like... we had a few there called Gerry O'Malley, who was known nationally, famous Cullen of a player from the 1960s and 70s. Jimmy Murray, of course, and Jimmy Murray's pub in Knockrockery was the heartbeat of Roscommon football. And he had kept a famous diary there, and he had tremendous memorabilia from that. And people came from all over the country if they're passing through Knockrockery corridors, Eddie Kerr, and those kind of people, different people, and signed the book. And also, Bill Carless was another great player. He captained Roscommon Miners in 1941, having won in 39. And he was another kind of calling figure. And he went to New York. He had won three All-Ireland medals. That's the minor of 41, 43, he was actually there in 39 as well, so he won 4 All-Ireland medals. And then he went to New York in the late 40s, which we missed, and played with New York and won a league title with New York. So he's the only Roscommon man. That's Bill Carless now, to have won a league and also have All-Ireland senior medals. Now, a man I will mention here and want to mention is a lot of Roscommon people wouldn't know him, but he was an absolutely brilliant handballer, the Duxie Walsh of the 30s in handball, and he came from Boyle Town here, Paddy Perry, and he holds something that an achievement that will not be repeated. He won 3 Dublin senior medals on the one Sunday. Well, he was a member of the Garda, and the Garda won the senior football championship on that Sunday. Afterwards, Paddy was inveigled to play hurling with him. Maybe they were short or whatever. He wasn't really a hurler, but he won a senior hurling medal. And that evening then he won a Dublin senior handball medal, beating a man called Paddy Berry in that. So Dermot, as I said, I especially think of when he had left the army, what would he have achieved subsequently as a particular person? You know, he would have been a candidate for, say, a presidential candidate. He could have done anything because of his reputation and the respect he had, enormous respect. There's never, you'll never meet anyone that will say a bad word about Dermot Earley. They couldn't say it. They couldn't certainly say it in the company of Roscommon people. So that's my case for Dermot Earley.
3: Tony Conboy there. So the easy thing for us to do would be to allow John to make his change and put Dermot Earley up in the mountain, but we're not going for that. Shane Curran, we've got to hold you to account here for not putting Dermot Earley up in the mountain. After listening to that, on behalf of the people of Roscommon, you're representing your county here, not yourself. Let's not forget that, Shane. Jimmy Murray, Danny Murray, Frankie Dolan and Rupert de Lacy Stunt. they all get in ahead of Dermot Earley. Are you sure, 100% positive you want to do this? Shame.
8: No. I think all I was doing was opening up the debate. I think obviously, you know, it'd be very boring if we were all the same. And look at Tony. Dermot Earley is the iconic figure of Roscommon football. Absolutely, Tony is so eloquently put it. A bit like maybe Chris O'Dowd, even though Chris O'Dowd's career wasn't as glittering on the football pitch, Dermot's football career and his army career obviously transcended life. As Chris O'Dowd has been a fantastic ambassador for Roscommon, may not have been a brilliant footballer, but went to minor level, but he has done great work for the context. Look, when I was growing up, Dermot Earley would always be the name that would be on the tip of everyone's tongue.
6: Get him in there, Shane. Come on, get him in there.
8: Absolutely, no doubt about that. And look, by way of voting and things like that, I'd have absolutely no problem having Dermot Earley on Mount Rushmore. I mean, he probably could chisel it out himself. He was so strong and so brilliant. I just think that other people are worthy of debate, and that's why I throw in Danny Murray and Frankie Dolan and Rupert de Lacy Staunton, just from a different perspective. You know, it's very easy to talk about Dermot Earley, and he was absolutely iconic. But let's just let the argument evolve a little bit more, you know.
6: We've only 4 places up there. You're looking for you're ploughing the furrow that a lot of other counties have gone where they're looking for 5 or 6 names. I think we've got Jimmy Murray. We're all in agreement with.
8: Yes, we're all in agreement, I think, with Dermot Earley. Yeah.
6: And we're all in agreement with Dermot Earley. So they're the two absolute, get our chiseler underway and get that underway. So, Shane, close out your list of 4, I think. Maybe that's what we'll do now before we throw it open. We'll throw it over to John to make his one challenge. So they're the first two. Who are the other two names that you would run with, Shane, in terms of your final 4 then?
8: You know, people will debate about you know, the longevity of players and you know, what they achieved and what they didn't achieve, and
5: You know, I mean, we've got a lot of present day players people as well that are worthy of mention. Like Jack Carty, obviously, who is a rugby international.
6: Yeah, that's true.
5: One of the few. And Tony brought up a person there, Paddy Perry from the handball. But another man who blazed the trail in terms of handball was Mickey Walsh. From Roscommon, and Mickey, I couldn't tell you the amount of titles he has. And he also was on the big court and the small court. He's equally adept at 60 by 30. I'd say that's a name you'd know, John.
6: Shane, we're going for a list. How many are you looking for us to put up here?
5: To be honest about it, John Caulfield has an awful lot done. I mean, John Caulfield is a record League of Ireland scorer, record Cork City scorer. He's managed at the highest possible level, European standard. an iconic player. And I think we got to look outside Gaelic football. I mean, sport is all encompassing, you know.
3: Shane, can I just, you're a striker with the ball at the corner flag, trying to delay as much as possible here. We're going to need a decision to be made here on your final four. Is Dermot Early going on your mountain or not?
5: Oh no, he's on the mountain.
3: Oh, yeah. He is. He's on the mountain.
5: Oh,
3: okay.
5: He's on the mountain. Oh, God, Jesus Christ. Oh yeah, no, he's on the mountain. But you have to listen to John and Mrs. Stone. I'd love to come here. I'm only just been a little bit, early morning banter, and just trying to get the juices flowing. We have to have Dermot Early on it, of course. Look, just talk about putting somebody halfway up the ladder, and then maybe Dermot just passing them out right at the top, you know. Jesus, lads, don't worry. I never believed there was something you never know about Dermot Early.
3: So sorry. Just
5: have that Dermot Early.
3: Is he replacing Frankie or Rupert?
5: I will look at that. I'll tell you a funny story about Rupert. And just quickly for our listeners, right? He was a genius golfer. Now, I mean, this guy was, and I know people won't know about him, but he was a genius. But there was a young fella in Castlereagh one time, and he threw the game, and Rupert had a 7-iron and was practicing on the green of Blair, and the ball was coming back. He was putting backspin on the ball, right? This young fella was on the game, and he was off about 26 or 28, and he goes over to Rupert, and he said, Mr. Staunton, he says, well, geez, I'd like to know how you put backspin on the ball. And then Rupert said to him, you know something, son, what handicap are you? He said, I'm 28. But he said, son, it's very important that you learn to put the ball forward, not back. So that was his way of telling the young fella to get back practicing. You know, so I don't know really. I don't know. I don't know Frankie Dolan on it. He's my era. We won an All Ireland together. I think he's one of the greatest forwards I've ever seen playing. One of the greatest players I've ever seen playing, and he won an All Ireland.
6: So it might be the first county that we have to throw this open. No, the way we're going here. John, we've got two names that we know are definitely up there, and there's been strong cases made, I think, after that for Frankie Dolan and for Rupert DeLazy Staunton, who is a name that I had not heard of before this morning, but I know now chapter
5: we better
6: verse.
5: Put Chris O'Donnell in there now as well, lads. I mean, okay,
6: we're going to put Mick Flanagan in there if we
5: they
6: were, right,
5: we
6: no,
5: no, no, no, no, no, no, no, no, no, no, no, so he couldn't play nothing, and he was just. I mean, is a good talker, but hey, we're not putting him up on the foot and on the
3: run. So we're running out of time here. So just for clarity's sake, we're putting Dermot Early, Jimmy Murray, Danny Murray, and Frankie Dolan. Like, is that anecdote by way of politely saying Rupert DeLazy Staunton is not on your mountain? We just need to get a final answer now, Shane.
5: Well, look at lads, in the interest of fairness. Oh no, I absolutely have to have Frankie Dolan on it. We have to have Frankie Dolan on it. Yeah.
3: Okay.
5: So poor old Rupert and his 7-iron is gone. So.
3: He's gone. Right. Yeah, so John, it's over to you then. Shane's Mount Rushmore is Jimmy Murray, Danny Murray, Frankie Dolan and Dermot Early. You have the opportunity to take one of those names off and put one of your own on. What are you going to do?
4: Well, in fairness to Shane, he's after playing a blinder there. And I would say that, look, just there's a couple of guys, and Shane mentioned, obviously in the modern era, you know, Jack Carty, the fact he's an Irish international and he's still playing at the moment. And obviously the girl from Castlereagh, Phil Roach, but she won a European championship in boxing, so she's starting out for a career. But I suppose I'd like to throw one in of Crockery has a lot of great contenders, but there's a man, a Kilcline, a guy called Brian Kilcline, who lifted the FA Cup in 1987 for Coventry.
9: He
4: was the captain. and his dad is from Gailey in the Crockery. So all his first cousins, live in that area, and he used to come home in the 80s. To the Crockery in the summer holidays, and he'd be up at the Gaelic pitch. So, like, while he was born in England and he played all his soccer career in England, his dad is from the Crockery. His mother actually is from Mayo. She's related to Jason Doherty, who played football for Mayo. But he's a guy that would have visited Roscommon. But would that be included, lads?
6: It's up to yourselves, really. Yeah, like I was making a case with John Aldridge on the Adlone one, John. So you know what I mean. It's the Westmead one.
4: I just throw him to hear something different because his dad is from the Crockery, and obviously he was the captain when they won the FA Cup. Another lad there that probably Shane and know, Padraig Moran, prolific goal scorer, played with from the Roscommon side of Athlone, and would have played. Went to England to Hearts, or went to Scotland to Hearts, and came back and played Sligo, and was prolific for about nine seasons, and a very underrated, very unassuming guy, but did the business. And there are a few guys out there, but obviously, based on Shane's Dermot Early and Jimmy Murray, absolutely. Frankie is incredible, was an incredible player, and obviously the fact that Roscommon won the Club All Ireland and Bridges with Shane there won it, and Frankie was the main man. Of course, he's an outstanding player, but I think somewhere in that list, I think the fact that Jack Carty has been capped for Ireland in rugby, I think, is a unique achievement as well, and that he'd have to be in there, you know.
3: And who are you taking off? So Jack Carty is who you want to put onto the Mount Rushmore.
4: Actually, I'm going to throw one in here, lads, as well, and I know I'm biased, but athletics is probably the toughest sport, one of the toughest sports, any of those individual sports, whether it's athletics, boxing, any of those, the mental strength. And I'm going to throw in my own brother, Daniel, or Danny. He went to the States at 16 on a scholarship, and he ran for Ireland. And, he was second in the Wanamaker Mile, the one that Eamon Coughlin had won for a number of years. And he ran in the World Indoor Championships for Ireland in 2001, and he came eighth. So he was a very prolific in athletics in terms of what he achieved. Obviously, he didn't win Olympic medals, but when he used to come home and train during the summertime, the training he would have done certainly was far superior than what I'd have done, or anyone that would have done in team sports, because that's a grueling game. Mm. So he wouldn't have been stand out, because he wouldn't have won Olympic medals, but he ran for Ireland for probably 6 or 7 years and was national champion, and ran in the World Indoors, so he had a bit of a pedigree about him.
3: So just to push you on your final change then, John, what's it going to be?
5: Well, actually, so can I throw one in there to the mix, John, before you do it? Are you there? Yeah.
3: Go for it. Who are you throwing into the mixer?
5: Do you remember the big wrestling fellas one time, Big Daddy and Giant Haystack?
6: Yeah,
5: Giant Haystack. He is serious with family connection. And Joe Corrigan, the Manchester City goalkeeper, would be related to the Towies in Balladrino. They claim to be from Mayo, but Balladrino is the common. And Giant Haystack will be related to the Dugan, so Derek Dugan and all that. We played football in Roscommon. Well,
3: hold on, Giant Haystack's parents were from County Mayo.
5: Well, the Castlereagh connections there. The Dugans are originally from Castlereagh, or originally from Mayo, but they live in Castlereagh. So I don't know how you want to just spread out the Roscommon connectivity a little bit, like a spider's web, a small bit. We grasp on to anything, But Joe Corrigan will be a great one there as well. He obviously played with England and that, and
3: if you're doing that, you may as well go for John Gunning from Castlereagh as well, the fella who went to Japan and became a sumo wrestler.
5: Just never heard of him. I've heard of John. Well, actually, John, you did, right? He didn't look like a sumo wrestler when I was going to school, but
6: I think that the nomination of Johnny Day's tax completes the wildest ride of Mount Rushmore. And I'm still not 100% sure who's actually on the thing.
3: We don't, John, you haven't committed. You can either go with Shane's Mount Rushmore, or you can give us a change and we will make the change for you. So what's it going to be, John?
4: No, I think Jack Carty has to go in there, lads.
3: And who are you taking off?
4: Well, like I'm trying to say, at this stage, Shane has about 14 picks, so I'm confused myself.
6: Sorry, Jimmy Murray and Dermot Early.
4: So I presume it's Jimmy Murray. It's Dermot Early. And Shane is Danny Murray. And who's the fourth, Shane?
3: Frankie Dolan.
6: And Danny Murray.
4: I think Jack Hart has to go in there. I think we have to have some. We have to have a different sport in there.
3: Yeah.
6: So you take off Frankie or Danny, John? What are you thinking?
4: Well, I'm not going to insult Danny Murray because he was a hero of mine, along with all those other guys. But I think at the same time, Dermot was part of that team. Jimmy was from a different era. When Roscommon went to All Ireland. Dermot was from that era, and Frankie's from a different era. So I don't think we can have, because if we're talking about Danny Murray, I'd have to go for Tony Mack, and I think you have the same team. So I think that Jack Carthy would have to go in for Danny.
3: For Danny, okay. So yeah. To round things off, then the Roscommon Mount Rushmore is Jimmy Murray, Dermot Early, Frankie Dolan, and Jack Carthy. I won't even ask you if you're happy with that, lads, because we're going to do a U-turn immediately.
5: I think we need another debate on this, to be honest.
3: I'll just ask you finally, where is the mountain going to be? Where will this be etched?
5: Jeez, I don't know, the top of Scotland Hill, Johnny, you wouldn't be a bad spot.
3: I couldn't quite make that out, but it was the top of some hill anyway.
5: The top of Scrine Hill.
3: Oh, Scrine Hill.
5: It's not too far from the top of Scrine Hill, I think, is about the highest point. Strokestown is a fairly high mountain, Strokestown as well. But no, I think the top of Scrine Hill would be grand.
3: Brilliant. Well, listen, Shane and John, it's been a pleasure. Thanks a million for going through it, doing the research, and ending up with a great Final Four.
4: Can I just say there, lads, is that Shane, in his great days, saved a penalty in 1985 and cost Derry City the league. And he wouldn't be a very popular man up in Derry, as he knows. And it was one of the days that if Alex Ferguson was in the stand that day watching Shane, he would have played with Man United, and he would have been in the top four. And unfortunately, Alex Ferguson wasn't there that day.
6: And a good man for taking a penalty as well, John, of course.
4: Great man for taking penalties, particularly in Castlebar.
3: Well, listen, lads, it's been great spending some time in your company. Dermot Early, Jimmy Murray, Jack Carthy and Frankie Dolan at the top of Scrine Hill. That is it for us Commons Mount Rushmore.
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15: On TG Gar, a new six-part series presented by Gráinne McIlwain called Scéalta na Gcoirne will travel across Ireland visiting clubs and county grounds, getting the stories of the trophies. It's based on the book GAA Family Silver by Humphrey Keller. I'm delighted to say Gráinne and Humphrey are both with us this morning. Gráinne, good morning to you. How are you?
16: Good morning, Ger and Shane and Humphrey. How are you keeping?
15: All very well. Thanks very much.
16: Good.
17: Lovely
16: good.
17: To see you again, Gráinne.
16: Likewise. Good to see you too.
15: Where did the idea for this come from, Gráinne?
16: Well, this Hannah Nguhan is the producer in Imagine Media who was working tirelessly on this series. And she and Humphrey got in contact with each other. And obviously, Humphrey has written a fabulous book about the family silver, which has been a Bible basically for the series too, in that we have used a lot of those cups and we've looked at a lot of those cups around the different counties. And also Hannah did loads of research as well on finding different cups and personal stories behind the cups as well in the series. So there are over 2,000 pieces of GAA silverware, Ger, which is huge. So we haven't managed to put all of those cups into this series. So hopefully there's enough interest that we'll be doing a second series on this. But it's been a fabulous, fabulous journey and I've loved every minute of filming it and finding out the history and the stories behind these cups.
15: Humphrey, why did you write the book? What was it that made you think there's enough here?
17: Well, interesting enough, Ger, I was doing commentary on the 2009 Leinster Hurling final with the great Micheál Muirahertig. And the minor match was just over and they're presenting the minor cup to the minor captain from Kilkenny. And Con Murphy, if you remember, Con said to me, "What's the name of the cup?" I said, "I don't know." Went to Croke Park, asked him, "Is there a book on the cups?" And they said no. So I decided, well, I'd write it. And I decided to write 101 cups. Not just necessarily on hurling, it was on about camogie, ladies football, shinty, puck fodder, and the whole lot. And that is what's really, I suppose, as Grainne alluded to there, it could be nearly the definitive book on the GAA Cups and Trophies.
15: One of the things you were saying there in the ad break was that there wasn't a cup for a long time for the All-Ireland Senior Football. Yeah. So yeah. What happened?
17: What happened was that the Great Southern or Western Railways, the railway company who obviously had money at the time, presented two cups for hurling and football. And there was a stipulation that if you won the cup 2 years in a row, you could keep it. And in football, Kerry were the first team, played it, won it twice in a row. And then Wexford, great Wexford team, came along and won it twice in a row. In fact, they won it four times, but they had it twice in a row. So I think the Great Southern Western Railway said, well, we're not going to present any more cups because they were quite expensive at the time. So they were presenting medals. And my view is that in 1927, timing was quite interesting that the FA Cup final was on and a man called Tom Farquharson from Glasnevin was the goalkeeper for Cardiff City who beat Arsenal in the final. And that match was shown on Pathé News in the cinemas. And they saw the presentation of the trophy on the stand in, I presume, it's Wembley. And they said, well, maybe we better do something again about football. So they formed a committee.
15: So they got a bit jealous of seeing a dub up there carrying the cup, and they're like, oh, I want a bit of that.
17: Absolutely. And, you know, when you look, it was literally that year they set up a committee to because Sam Maguire had died, and to commemorate his memory, they actually created this committee and raised money and got the cup made.
12: It's funny, Grainne, because like when you're, I assume in your research for the show, you're looking at a lot of periphery figures that maybe we haven't heard of but should have heard of. Like one of them that jumped out to me was Kathleen Mills, who is one of the camogie greats in this country, and yet her name probably isn't as recognised as perhaps it should or could be. But I'm sure there were plenty of examples along those lines across the research for the show.
16: There were huge examples of that, Shane, and that's what really struck me as well, is that most people know the names of the cups, but they don't necessarily know the reason why they were named after that person, and also the connection that it has with our past. So, you know, the GAA has a connection with the revolutionary past, obviously our cultural revival, mythology, all these different aspects of our culture that is reflected in our cups. So you have all these massive greats of Irish history, but you also have normal people and people that devoted a lifetime of service to the GAA who volunteered to do everything. And each of us that are involved in GAA clubs know someone like that who does everything in the club when asked to do that for years. And I thought that was a lovely part of the programme as well, that that the cups are named after volunteers that gave a dedicated their lifetime to the GAA, and it was remembering these people. And I think that's really important, that is, we have that connection with their past, but you remember who these people were, and also the effect that it has on their families. Because when someone raises the JJ Nestor Cup or the Owen Ward Cup, people, you know, they raise the cup and they go, great, we've won a league championship or a county title or whatever.

0: could be the son of Charlie McEtigan, who won the Eurovision Song Contest. And Shane was played for Leitrim, and he was over in Boston, and he was up in the scaffolding and working, and the scaffolding collapsed, and the poor man died. He was only 21 years of age. And then, of course, there's Cormac McAnallan, who died, you know, the heart situation. And there's a cup named after him. And, you know, the memory of the people, as time goes on, less and less people know about those people, as Gráinne said. And this is what I believe is the marvellous reason why this, you know, program has been made, and to recall those people and keep them in the minds and hearts of people.
1: You're in Monaghan in episode 2, of course, the Monaghan takeover continues.
2: Rightly so,
3: exactly. I couldn't get it starting in episode 1, Shane, so we're in episode 2 anyhow.
2: Not bad.
3: No, it was great. I mean, obviously, another thing as well is that we have that connection with our immigrants as well, and so many people that have emigrated, and that love that they have for the GAA, which we see still today in all the overseas action of GAA. But a lot of people that would have went abroad, like the Omar Cup, for example, I think that was 1930 that was presented by Owen Ward, who's from Aniala in Monaghan, and he was working in London and came up with the money and presented that cup. It was the Monaghan Cup, and similar to what Humphrey was saying about cups, and there was a stipulation with this cup is that if whatever team won it 3 times were allowed to keep it. Of course, people thought, sure, no one's going to win this cup 3 times in a row. And it wasn't my beloved Scotstown that did it that time, but it was actually Dunamoyne who won it 3 times in a row. So they were allowed to keep the cup. So the county board were going, okay, well, hang on a second. We can't have this happening, or we're not going to have any cups. So basically they changed it then to the Owen Ward Cup, and it was an annual cup that you had to give back. So there's a lot of those stories as well in the series, lads, too. You know, the people that went abroad and raised money for medals and for cups and presented them back to county board. So there's a link also with all the people that went abroad and continued to work tirelessly for the GAA in their adopted home country, but also that connection they always had with home, which we all still have, even though you might have left the area that you're from, the club that you're from. You always have that massive pull and that massive connection to it. So that's a feature in the series as well. But Monaghan was great. Like, we look at Rounders, there's massive Rounders in Carrickmacross as well. You know, we look at that too. And then Pauline Devlin, you know, she was a fabulous lady who was involved. Actually, was my teacher actually in St. Louis in secondary school. She was a PE teacher when I was in Monaghan, and she was a gorgeous woman from Castleblaney who was a camogie player but died very, very young. And there was a cup named after her as well, and she started football for girls in Castleblaney. So there's loads of different stories as well. And Pádraig Duffy, of course, his dad is the McDuffy Cup. Is named after his father. So we speak to Pádraig. And the cup that came before the McDuffy Cup was the American Cup, which is really interesting. And it was actually for the Senior County Championship as well. It's retired now in the museum. So there's lots of the cups that have been retired that people have never heard about. Like, I hadn't heard of the American Cup. Obviously, you know the McDuffy Cup very well, but just find that connection really, really interesting as well. And obviously, Scotland have been lucky enough to have hoisted the McDuffy Cup on numerous occasions. So again, it's just a lovely connection for Pádraig, and you see how proud he is, you know, when that cup is raised and that connection with his dad. So there was a lovely theme throughout the whole story and throughout the whole series, and I really enjoyed it.
1: One of the other themes here is that you've talked about people who have passed away. Is there a stipulation around that, or how do they name cups, Humphrey?
0: Well, there's a variety of different names on cups. In the early days, the GAA didn't really have any money, so they went to the clergy. You have the Harty Cup, you have the McGean Cup, you have the McCrory Cup, and
1: were they all clergymen, were they?
0: They were all clergymen, because right. They were the people who had the money. And also they went to the newspapers, the Irish Press Cup, Irish Independent Cup, the Anglo-Celtic, you know, for the Ulster Senior Football Championship. And they were very limited in how they could actually get the money. But nowadays it's much more, you know, they have the money now. And obviously the Nicky Racker Cup, the Lowry Mar Cup and Chris Ring, so they have those. But what people tend to bring into account is the design of the cup, the layout of the cup, the maker of the cup, the degree of intricate design that's in those cups. And people must keep in mind the people who made the cups, especially the big cups, the Sam Maguires and the Liam McCarthy Cups. They're a tremendous time, and there's a huge, I suppose, influence of the, you know, the Huguenots when who were thrown out of France back in the 1600s, because the Stauntons, who made the Sam Maguire and the Liam McCarthy and the National Football League Cup, they were part of that people that came to Ireland in the 1600s. So they brought over the silversmith skills into this country. And that's where it really all started. So that's, people have to remember
1: those things. So it's stitched into the history of the country as well. But do you have to be dead to get a cup named?

0: after you.
1: Well, I don't think people want to die get a cup named after him, Jared, but it certainly does help. But then, you know, I think there is a rule within the GA that you're not allowed. But the ladies football, and of course the ladies did change it, where the Camogie Cup and the Brendan Martin Cup, thankfully both those people are still alive.
2: It's funny, Grainne, because I was reading into the episode 3 where you go to Antrim as well, and John Gough is a name probably unfamiliar to most people, but the referee for that famous 1983 All-Ireland football final when the Dubs beat Galway, the 12 Apostles. I think Brian Mullins hasn't spoken to John probably since that day. But like, it's so interesting because you're hearing stories about people like John Gough, and what people don't realise is there's silverware for referees as well, which is something that I hadn't considered.
3: Yeah, exactly, Shane. I was the exact same. I didn't realise that referees actually get a medal as well, an All-Ireland medal, when they do the All-Ireland final, which is actually, why wouldn't they? It's a lovely touch. So yeah, he spoke about that, and he had his medal and he showed us. So he goes through all that, the incident of what happened, and still firmly maintains he was dead right sending off those players. And when you look back at the footage, I think it's kind of hard to argue as well. It was a tough, tough game to referee. But again, the eyes of the public, everybody's watching you referee the game. There's a lot of pressure on referees. And as we do know, how difficult of a job it is, it hasn't changed in that way, being very difficult. So an absolute gent of a man to speak with. And he was very proud, obviously, of his refereeing career and getting that medal. But it was a tough game to referee in an All-Ireland final, without a doubt.
2: It's funny because, Humphrey, I was listening to an interview Grainne had done previously where she was talking about the hope that maybe they could find some of the missing silverware. Like, everyone knows the story of Jules Rimet trophy, and was it Pickles the dog that found the trophy eventually? But like, there's a lot of GAA trophies that haven't been discovered in years. Maybe the hope is that this documentary could lead to at least some discoveries.
1: I'm sure there's some in people's attics that don't realise how important it is to keep those cups, and the museum in Croke Park is a marvellous job in getting some of those back. But when you look up across the whole spectrum of the GAA, the great thrill of the player going up onto the stand and getting that cup and saying the immortal words to Anas Orum and Conchar Daca is something that everybody wants to do, and pick up that cup. And it is a very sad situation back in 1964 when the All-Ireland Minor Hurling Cup was the final was on in Leinster, and sorry, the Leinster final, and Laois beat Kilkenny in the final. But Wexford, who were the winners the previous year, didn't bring the cup.
4: No.
1: So the Laois captain, Billy Phelan was his name, never got the opportunity to go up that step and say those immortal words. And Laois haven't been there since. So it shows the importance. But I think he did get the cup eventually, I think, later on, but not on the day. So the cup has a huge part to play in people's tradition. And it's interesting, if you ever watch the series or the All-Ireland Finals, and watching the cup being presented by the presidents, how the captains take the cup. It's amazing, the different types of people grab the cup, people pick up the cup without being presented. And I see at the moment Larry McCarthy, who's the present president of Tyrone, ensures that he gets the shake hand of the captain and present him with the cup. For many years, the captain of the team got a miniature replica of the...
4: For themselves. Right.
1: Which was a great thing to have, but I don't think to do that anymore.
2: It's funny because I was reading in the different names of the main provincial tournaments in Ireland, but am I right in saying the Munster Senior Football Championship has no official name for the trophy?
1: Or the Munster Junior Football, and this year, or last year I think it was, that in 2022 they decided to name this Munster Senior Hurling Cup after the great Mick Mackey. So there are a number of cups with no names on them, and I asked the reason why at the time. They said just politics,
4: right?
1: Basically, who would they call it?
4: I presume it's all politics, but what current group decides who is worthy of having a cup named after them? It is interesting that the LGFA and the Camogie have cups named after the people who presented them.
1: Yes, indeed. Jack McGrath's the cup, and he's still alive in Cork, and alive and well, thank God. So it maybe they'll change. People do deserve it, but there are people who have passed away that certainly would deserve to be called the Munster Senior Football Cup. It would be a great, I suppose, honour for their family to have the cup named after them.
3: Just in Monaghan, actually, when you're talking about, because ladies football, Coláiste de Oriel presented three cups, the Ulster Colleges football scene, and there are three cups that are named after McInnespies, the huge ladies football families, McInnespies, the Courtneys, and McNally cups. So in that, Breege McNally is one of the students in Clausturial at the time. She was getting that cup, and she's obviously from that McNally family. So it was just really interesting. I've never met anyone really that has got a cup that is basically about themselves, you know. So it was just interesting chatting to her about what it was like to get a cup that's named after your family. So
1: interesting in that, Grainne, there is one man after whom three cups are named, and it's the Leinster Minor Football, the Ulster Minor Football, and the Loud Minor Football Cup are all named after the same man. Father Murray. So,
3: you know. And actually that features in our Donegal episode as well, Lorcan O'Murray. And I think as when we're talking about the clergy too, you know, they did a lot of work in the area, and he was credited for bringing like electricity and water, running water up to Ranafast area up in Donegal as well in the Gaeltacht. So like he has three cups exactly. There's not too many people that have three cups named after them. And he features in our Donegal episode.
2: It's
3: Father Lorcan O'Murray.
2: It's mad, Grainne, because you see trophies named after, like, I suppose, famous Republican leaders in Antrim, like Roger Casement, I think, and Terence McSweeney, the former Lord Mayor of Cork, has a trophy as well. But then you see, and I saw names in the blurb for the series as well, like the Little Nora Cup in Cork. Like, what's the history behind that one, for example?
3: That's a great story. That was a cup. There's a man called Tom Lyons who's written a book about it down in Cork, and we interview him, and Tom is from Dunmanway. And he basically wants to find this little cup. I'm not going to go into, you'll have to watch the programme, Shane. I won't go into the whole history of who little Nora was and what she was. But anyway, Tom was writing a book about her, and he was looking for the cup. He wanted to present the cup at his launch of the book. And nobody knew where the cup was. The cup was supposed to be in a bank vault. The cup was supposed to be really safe. And everywhere, nobody could find it. So what he did is both traditional Irish way, what we did, he wrote a column in his local newspaper, and he said, look, I'm looking for this cup. Does anyone know where this cup is? And within 24 hours, a young lad had said to his dad, do you know what, Dad? I think that cup's under my bed. So basically, he got the cup, and the cup was reunited in time for the launch. So it was a little Nora cup, and it had been down in Cork. And for nearly 50 years, and basically it was a happy ending to it. But as Humphrey was saying earlier on, there's a few cups in the series that are still missing, and I just hope that when people see this, it'll jog their memory. Like, one of them is the Inky Flaherty Cup in Galway, and basically it's for the Connacht Senior Hurling Cup. It was in 1995, and it went missing in 1999, and the competition stopped because just of lack of interest in Connacht for this competition. So, but the cup is missing, and we'd love to find that cup. So somebody has that cup. Galway were the last recipients, so yeah. somewhere has that cup. So it'd be great if we could find
4: beds.
3: It.
4: Yeah.
3: Under students' beds somewhere, or
4: tomorrow,
3: I don't know.
4: Tomorrow night, 8:30 on TG Cahir. Grainne and Humphrey, thanks a million for joining us this morning. I think loads of people are going to have memories jogged, hopefully, and also learn a lot about our history. Thanks a million for joining us this morning. Best of luck with the TV series.
1: Thank you very much.
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6: We were kind of friends with him first and foremost. 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Like, Gwinter brother Ren, you'd say, well, and he'd always rate you. How did you go on? And what would you give yourself out? And then, sure, if you played really well, you should be giving yourself a 9, but cautiously you'd say, maybe an 8. And he'd say, 6. I'll give you a 6.
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0: Yes, you're very welcome along to It's Not a Sport Podcast, the podcast that covers the most obscure sports in the world. And today we're going to talk about Ultimate Frisbee. Ronan Mullen is in studio with me, off the brawls, Ronan Mullen, I might say.
1: I think when we first started speaking about the potential for this podcast, you were like, what kind of random sports are you thinking of? And Ultimate Frisbee is probably the first one. It's the most bizarre one I could think of, and just the two words in that order are a bit weird.
0: Well, even just watching people in college, I would say most people who have seen Ultimate Frisbee have seen it on a college AstroTurf pitch, where lads be throwing the frisbee about 40 yards and catching it overhand, jumping in the air. So it's a really athletic sport.
1: It's like clubs and societies at college on open day. You go around and see football, hurling, rugby, and then the further back to the room you get, you see canoeing, you see Ultimate Frisbee. And they're the kind of ones you sign up for on first day to get the free pizza, and then you decide never to actually go.
0: And you get the really, really terrible frisbee from Domino's.
1: That's it.
0: And it never works, and it just sits on the mantelpiece of your tiny little college campus accommodation, and you never use it. And so I actually signed up for Ultimate Frisbee in college. Never went.
1: Exactly, yeah. It's the kind of thing, though, I think if it was on TV, it's such a captivating idea that, much like after Wimbledon, you see kids out playing tennis the whole time. I think if people actually saw Ultimate Frisbee and what good crack it is, I think it would capture the imagination. So this is kind of a way of getting a bit of exposure, because all you have to do is go on Twitter or YouTube and you see some of the ridiculous things that people are doing. And that's not to say, as we'll find out here, that anyone can pick it up, but they're actually encouraging people without an athletic background to get involved, and it's open to anyone, which is a real positive.
0: Have you ever tried to throw a frisbee?
1: No, well, we were tossing one around there the other day, and we could barely do it 5 yards apart, so you talk about some of the ridiculous lengths and accuracy that these people can do. It's quite something.
0: And you were saying, before we actually get to our studio interview, it's actually something that intellectuals play quite a bit as well?
1: Yeah, I was reading a thing on some tech website that they were basically making the point that because of the self-refereeing aspect, which is so interesting, that intellectuals who kind of have to self-moderate, I hate using the word intellectuals, but you know what I mean, like people who, like entrepreneurs who have to self-moderate and regulate their own businesses, the sport is built on that merit, so that's why it appeals to them. And it's much like tennis, to use that example again, it's the fine margins and intricacies of it. I suppose it would appeal to people who are tactically minded as opposed to more blood and gut sports, you know?
0: Yeah, and it's actually something that takes a lot of effort to play as well, as you'll hear coming up soon. We'll be talking to Sarah Melvin and Chris Tinkler, who both play internationally for Ireland, and there's actually a lot of commitment involved in it. There's no sponsorships, there's no money involved. They have to fund their ways to international tournaments, which actually take place quite a bit. And also, like, the training, there's not that many clubs around Ireland, so yeah, they have to travel to Dublin, and both of the guys are from outside of Dublin. So if there was more clubs around Ireland, you'd like to see a bit of grassroots happening.
1: Are you saying there's too much focus on Dublin? Where have we heard that before?
0: Split it in two, Ronan.
1: Yeah.
0: Soon we'll have to split the Ultimate Frisbee clubs in Dublin. You know, if they ever go county level, like the GAA, we'll probably have to split Dublin in two.
1: Oh, yeah.
0: But I suppose we'll get to our studio interview now. It's a really fascinating chat. We recorded a little bit earlier with Sarah Melvin and Chris Tinkler.

0: Guys, thanks very much for coming.
1: Thanks for having us.
2: Yeah, thank you.
0: Chris, you actually came from Limerick, and Sarah, you've come all the way from Mayo to do this, so it's a big commitment joining us in the studio here.
1: That's okay, I actually had to come to Dublin anyway for the weekend, so it actually tied in nicely, but it's brilliant to get the sport talked about on a kind of national scale like this. It's not really something that's done too often. I think we're very keen on keeping the sport to ourselves a little bit and really enjoying it, but in terms of actually talking to other people or talking to news outlets, it's not really done very often, so we're delighted to be here.
0: Yeah, and Sarah, we were just chatting off air there that you actually come to Dublin for training as well, so it actually is a huge commitment to actually be involved in the sport at all in Ireland.
2: Yeah, definitely if you're based anywhere outside kind of the main hubs like Dublin, Galway and Cork and now Limerick as well, but anywhere outside of that, yeah, it takes quite a bit of commitment.
0: So there wouldn't be that many clubs around Ireland then, I take it?
1: Well, you'd have your clubs in the main cities, your Cork, Limerick, Galway, Dublin obviously have numerous clubs within it, but outside that, especially in the Midlands, you wouldn't find too many clubs. A lot of those players maybe would have started in university and maybe gone back home for the summer, wouldn't really have clubs for summer, might travel, but generally, you know, they wouldn't really play too much if they're stuck kind of in the middle of nowhere. I think if Sarah, just because she's in the sport so long that, you know, she knows the commitment that's needed, you're able to actually make those travels, which is great.
0: Yeah, so like you said, the sport of ultimate frisbee isn't actually talked about that much, so I'm going to be open and honest here, I don't know that much about it, but I was watching highlights of it, and it's something that I always seen coming through college was people playing ultimate frisbee, but I never really understood the rules. So I think we, first and foremost, we might break down what is involved in the sport, how you play it, what the rules are. So I suppose we'll start with the teams. Like, is it unisex? Is it men on men, or how does that work? How do they lay out the games?
1: So you have the men's team, a women's team, but there's also a mixed team as well. So some clubs are predominantly mixed. Most clubs are predominantly either men or women, but you know, some clubs actually play mixed, and there is tournaments that cater for both men and women together, and that's probably the unique aspect of the sport as well, that you do see a lot of mixed tournaments and men and women playing together. Because it's a non-contact sport, it allows for that. But a lot of clubs in Ireland, especially, you know, in Limerick, Dublin, Cork and Galway, they don't have mainly just your women's team and your men's team, and might come together then for an odd tournament for a mixed team as well.
0: Okay, and is there senior level or underage, or how does that work? Like, are 15-year-olds allowed to play against seniors as well because it isn't a contact sport?
2: Unfortunately, we don't have enough people in it to be able to maybe have a junior section in club ultimate, but okay. I think that's the goal eventually.
1: That's one of my jobs, actually, just to increase the popularity amongst younger kids. And we started in UL back in the year 2011, I was 2012, and it was unheard of obviously then, but as the years gone by, there's more people going into secondary schools, starting it there, and the kids really take onto it a lot, they love it. So now you have kids coming into, I suppose men and women at this stage coming into college level, and they have played it for 3 or 4 years, so they're that step ahead. But now there's like an under 17s men's and women's Irish team, there's an under 20s men's women's Irish team, and under 24s as well. So I think the last few years as well, even under 17s and 20 level, there's, you know, so much players going for it, which is great. Yeah,
0: so I was watching it, it looks a little bit like American football except for with a frisbee. Is that near enough how it's played, or how do you actually score, or how do the rules work, or talk me through an average game of ultimate frisbee?
2: Okay, so games can be anywhere between 50 minutes and 100 minutes depending on the competition you're in, and it kind of looks like an American football field. You have your end zones, and that's where you score. And the idea is for your team to work the disc up from your end zone into your scoring end zone without having the disc intercepted, blocked, or without dropping it. So if you do any of those things, it's a turnover.
0: Okay.
2: And the game continues to play, the other team pick up the disc and try and score. So the idea is to work it up, throw it from outside the end zone, and it be caught in the end zone.
1: So it actually brings in a few elements of different sports, like, you know, basketball, volleyball. Like, if I have the disc in hand, I'm not allowed to run with it, but I can pivot. So you have to be able to learn to throw your forehand, you have to be able to throw your backhand on either side as well. You only have 10 seconds with the disc,
0: okay,
1: which is counted by the person who's marking you. And then downfield, they're trying to get free, they're trying to run and get free. So there's an element of, you know, tactics to it from an offense point of view and a defense, but more of an offense point of view, that, you know, they're trying to set up in a way that creates creates as much space as possible and makes it easy as possible to get the disc from one side to another. And then defensively, you're trying to prevent any completed passes or as many as possible and prevent them from actually catching the disc in your end zone.
0: And I know it's non-contact, but are you allowed to block or does there be blocking going on without the referee actually seeing it?
1: That's, well, the thing is, it's actually self-refereed, and that's the unique aspect of the sport. So it runs on what's called the spirit of the game. So it kind of relies on everyone to know the rules, to, you know, execute the rules well. When it comes to a game situation, like, obviously it gets very competitive, everyone wants to win, but it can't be, you know, instead of, you can't cheat, basically, you know. So it kind of relies on people to be honest and upfront.
2: I do think that fosters a lot of respect in the sport. You're just trusting that everyone knows the rules and is willing to play by them.
1: Actually, when I go to secondary schools, especially even primary schools, the other time, and I teach students that, it's great for them. It's great. The teachers love it because it teaches about respect and communication between two players when something happens on the pitch. Like, if I bump into Sarah, I've stopped her from catching this because I've made contact. Yeah. She can call foul. The game stops. If I agree with Sarah's, you know, point of view, I go, yeah, you're right, Sarah. Here's the disc, and we play on from there. If I don't agree, it's just what's called contested foul. It just goes back to the original throw.
3: So interesting. Like, it's such an interesting element of the sport. Like, how does it work in practical terms? Say the game is really close, and obviously decisions are likely more contested at that stage than they would be. How does that get resolved?
1: I think the key is consistency. So, you know, we've had tons of, not issues, but it's definitely come up down the years. We played internationally, played really high club level, and you do see tight calls that maybe, you know, the players might be like, oh, you know, that's uncontested early on the game. But when it's later, when stakes are high, you mightn't see the same level of consistency with the calls. And that's definitely an issue that, you know, one team addresses to the other team at the end. So at the end of every game, we get into what's called a spirit circle, where we get together, you know, every second person, and we just discuss the game and try to, if there's any bad terms with the game, it's just, you know, just annihilated, and it's like, it's done now. And everyone, there's that respect between opposition, which is key to the sport and which is kind of unique in a way.
2: There's also a spirit prize, so as well as your usual gold, silver, bronze, there's a spirit prize for most tournaments. So after every game, there are categories that you rate the other team on in terms of spirit and calls, so I think that helps to keep some level of fairness. Obviously there will be things that you don't agree with, and there's nothing you can do about it because it's self-refereed, but I do think that other goal of being the most spirited team in a tournament is something that really helps to keep that, you know, making good calls and things like that, rather than it getting out of hand and cheating.
0: Yeah, so at an international level, it must be, the stakes are really high there, so it must be really difficult to actually keep the spirit of fair play going as well. Have you come across any unfair play, or any country that might actually be a bit more competitive than the rest of them, that they might not actually play to the rules sometimes?
1: It's difficult to say. Rather than saying like which teams or countries, you might say like different individuals on teams who it might be consistent, but overall I think most teams are pretty even.
2: It also comes down to interpretations of the rules as
1: exactly,
2: well.
1: Yeah.
2: So certain countries might read rules differently to how we would read them.
0: Yeah.
2: And then I think that's sometimes maybe what causes issues, rather than say a team cheating. It's just their interpretation of a rule is this and ours is this, and we can't agree on it.
1: And you can bring it back to like any other sport where there's a referee involved. It's like two players come together, there's something happened, the referee makes a decision, two players can go at each other, you know, there's no kind of repercussions there. But it just, if you take a referee away, there's no one to put the blame on, really. You just have to sort that call out as two grown men or women, which is I think is very unique.
0: Yeah, that's really interesting. Yeah. So I suppose that kind of comes down to the character of people that are playing it as well, that they actually play it by the rules. And one thing you kind of touched on was the kids getting into it now in secondary school. And it's not, ultimate frisbee seems to be a sport where the people who might not be that athletically gifted in team sports, where the mainstream ones like football or basketball, and especially with younger females, there's a high percentage of dropouts become the 17 to 21 age group, as they're going to college, but it seems to be that there's actually quite a few women that play Ultimate Frisbee, so it seems to be a sport that is really inclusive no matter what your standard is. Would that be the case?
1: Oh, that's definitely true. Like, I did a lot of schools work, obviously, and, you know, most schools, like, you get your competitive bunch, you get your players who've, you know, played a hurling football. They're obviously going to put Frisbee second. They're never going to put, you know, a new sport like that ahead of their, you know, Hearty Cup or something like that. But, you know, you get a lot of students who, you know, just looking for a club, looking for, you know, they're not exactly unfit or they're not competitive. They're just looking for something new to do. From my situation, I played hurling, I played football, soccer for years in Tipperary, and never really excelled at any of those sports. I loved them to bits, but as soon as I got to college level, and I kind of reached a niche sport there where I was able to kind of excel and kind of work hard on at. Because, you know, when everyone starts at 4 or 5 years of age at a sport, and, you know, I think of myself, I didn't start till I was at 10, so I was always a little bit behind. But when you pick up Ultimate Frisbee, the beauty of it is that everyone's the exact same. You know, everyone's just as rubbish, which is key. And then everyone kind of improves again.
3: And the athleticism thing is interesting because it's not high impact, I suppose, there's a lot of variables in terms of a lot of sprints.
1: Yeah.
3: It's an endurance sport as well because it goes on for so long and there's so much movement, and then there's a lot of jumping obviously as well.
1: Yeah.
3: So like, it's probably a bit of a misnomer to say it's not an athletic sport because there's so much movement in it.
1: Yeah, we were talking to one of the most injured person here in Ireland. Well, yeah.
2: I think depending on the level that you want to play at, having an athletic background or background in other sports is really helpful. Mm. I myself came from hockey and basketball, and I found that extremely useful in just being able to have field awareness and being able to pick up plays and things. So yeah. I think if you're looking to play at a high level, it's definitely a benefit to have played some sports before. But I think because it's a small community and it's new, we're really open to beginners, and there is room for those people as well that just want to play casually. And there's casual mixed league running at the moment in Dublin. Beginners are welcome. Over the winter there was a women's indoor league for beginners, so I think there is room for both, which is nice.
3: And I suppose at that level it's a bit more of a mix, but at the top end, are there like delegated positions? Would you have certain people with certain skill sets at different ends of the pitch? How does that work? Are there defence and offence, or does everyone play both?
1: That's it. No, it's actually, like, I know, just senior men point of view, we'd have an O-line and a D-line, and obviously the D-line was... They're different mindsets, like American football as well. Like, you know, you have your D-line, O-line, and your O-line's job is to score, and your D-line's job is to stop your opposition scoring. So there's a totally different mindset there. And then on the pitch, then you'd have your handlers and your cutters. Your handlers are people who kind of have the disc more in hand. They might go on every second or third pass. Generally, you have maybe 2 to 3 handlers, and the rest be cutters, and they'd be more downfield. They're generally the ones who, like, score the goals or, you know, gain the yardage with passes. Yeah,
3: and the fusion of American sport, like Enda mentioned, there's just a few different sports involved, but half time is something we're interested in, so it varies from game to game. It's not dependent on time as such, it's more the point of the game in terms of scores.
1: It's a good one. Alright, so it depends on the tournament itself. So if a game is to 15, just say, half time is when first team scores to 8.
3: Right, okay.
1: That could be, you know, depending on the level, really, it could be between 20 minutes and 50 minutes. So it varies that way.
2: So you could get to half at 8 and there only be 10 minutes left.
3: Right, okay.
2: So you still take your half time, but the game is already over.
3: What's that like at a high-end level where you're like rattling through games really quickly, and then there might be other games that are really strenuous and teams can meet at different stages where some people might have played a really long game and other teams might have played short games? Does that happen often?
1: It happens very often. I think it's the beauty of having a bigger squad, you know, being able to rotate, because you're allowed, obviously, 7 on the field, but after every point you're allowed to bring on as many subs as you want, and many subs can come off. And also, if there's an injury call as well, you can get someone on. So you know, there's a lot of running. You're very intense when you're playing the point, but, you know, you take your rests when you're not. And depending on your squad size, like, we've 24 on our senior men's, you know,
2: 21.
1: So, you know, you're talking 7 aside. You have your O and your D-line. Your D-line might have, you know, 12, 13, and, you know, you get your breaks that way.
3: And do you sub in and out throughout the game, or is there a limited amount of subs?
1: No, as many as you want.
2: You just have to wait till the point is over, and then you can sub. But I think that's more of a factor in kind of warm-up tournaments.
3: Okay.
2: Like, recently, I think we had about 100 Irish Ultimate Frisbee players in Amsterdam at a tournament, and that had 4 games one day, 3 games another day. And that's when those sort of games where you might have longer games than others really come into effect. But going to Euros now next week, we have 1 to 2 games a day with nice big gaps, so doesn't really come into effect at that level, but in your regular tournaments it definitely has a big effect.
1: Some of them,
0: So how do those major tournaments, like the one coming up in at the end of June, how do they work in terms of, is it a ranking system whereby you win matches and you're placed on a table like football would work, or is it a knockout system straight, like you lose this game and you're out?
2: Oh no, we go into pools based on seeding from European Championships 4 years ago, and then from that I think top 2 go straight in the women's, any go straight to quarters, and then 3rd in your group have a chance to play pre-quarters and still make it into the top 8.
0: So where would Ireland be ranked and in going into this tournament in terms of compared to other nations? Are we high up or?
1: Well, I suppose the men's team, from our point of view, is like we're hoping to get a medal. I think the last time we played 4 years ago, we came 8th. We reached the quarter final, but we think we have a much experienced squad. Beautiful squad, the same, but I think, you know, we've played a lot together. We know each other well, so we're hoping to get a medal, or at least, you know, hit that quarter final and at least compete. I think we're not sure of what our initial seeding is. We don't really look at it too, well, I don't personally look at it too much. But we were at Amsterdam last weekend. We were playing similar level international teams. A few results didn't go our way, but we're hoping when it's on the day, we'd be able to actually turn out a result, and that's the key.
2: Yeah, same for us. We'd be aiming for a medal. I think this is the strongest Irish women's team that Ireland has managed to put out in a very long time. So, yeah, that's.
1: Yeah, and then there's also a senior mixed team as well.
0: Okay.
1: And yeah, they're also very, very good. So, you know, between the 3 teams next week, you know, I hope at least one of us comes home with a bit of silverware. It'd be nice, but yeah.
0: And so, who would be the powerhouses of Europe at the minute? Would there be a standout team?
1: Yeah, it'd be GB in the men's anyway. Who, women's?
2: Germany, this year anyway, are looking like the number one at the moment based on the tournament in Amsterdam last weekend. But the women's division is always quite open. It varies from year to year, so it's exciting.
0: Do you think that would be because of a matter of those countries having a higher participation rate, or is it because they get more funding, or how?
1: Yeah.
0: How is Ireland's national team funded anyway? Is it Sport Ireland? Is there any funding at all? Or
1: it was only recently recognised by Irish Sports Council, so everything's self-funded. So we work Monday to Friday and then all that paycheck's gone on the weekend, unfortunately.
2: I think that's one of the downsides at the moment, and maybe why our numbers are still a little small, is because if you do want to go and compete and go abroad to all these foreign tournaments, and there are a lot of them, you have to pay for it all yourself.
1: Yeah.
2: And
0: okay, so there's no support level there whatsoever?
1: Not yet. Now, I know when we were in university and represent Ireland on the under 23s level in 2015, the college did subsidise a little bit, maybe 300 or 400, and that was brilliant at the time. That paid for flights and a bit of accommodation, but in general, I think that's the only time someone's actually paid for anything. And like tournaments, a lot of them are national, so they're around the country, and you're talking, you know, your petrol costs, your accommodation. Now, to be fair, you might sleep with a friend there, so it wouldn't be too costly, but even your team fees as well kind of adds up throughout the year. But just on the point of the kind of development, GB obviously very strong. They've been, had the sport in the country for a good few years, but also the Italians and the Germans, and I know we have a few Italian friends from Bologna, and they have a program in Bologna where they have, you know, thousands of people playing it in the city, and it's very easily recognised. Like we played their club team there last year, and we were talking to them, and they were asking us, like, how many club members do you have in Limerick? Like, and we're like, 40, 50. You're like, what? You know, we've about, you know, 2,000 people playing it actively in the, so they have that resource there where, you know, the cream of the crop obviously does come off on top, and but you have, you know, hundreds of people playing at a lower level where they're just enjoying the sport, and it's, you know, that's what they do.
0: Well, you'd think naturally in Ireland the sport could thrive if enough funding or enough maybe awareness was even put out there that this sport exists, and at a grassroots level maybe development from there on, because it's not costly to get involved in it, except for going to the tournaments, like you mentioned, but you don't need equipment for it either.
1: No, you eight cones, that's it. Yeah, which is the beauty of it. Like when I go to schools, I do a good bit of coaching there, and you know, when you first go into a group, they're very much pessimistic about it. They think the sport is two people throwing it to each other. But when you actually show them the sport itself, it's kind of an eye opener a little bit to them, and you know, they really, really enjoy it. And I think I did that in 17s, and in 2017, and we were able to create a junior club in Limerick, which has over nearly 20 members at this point, which is brilliant, and that's ever going. But you know, when you're going to schools and even primary schools, they love it, they absolutely love it, and I think there's so much potential there.
3: Like any sports, I suppose, at lower levels, facilities aren't going to be top end, but as you go up the ranks, is there a standardised surface for ultimate frisbee, or does that vary from country to country?
1: It varies a lot, doesn't it?
2: Yeah. Well, actually, we do have different divisions in terms of like fields. So you can play grass, yeah, or you can play beach, and there's also
3: tennis.
2: Indoors.
3: Oh.
2: So there, yeah. But
1: so I think because indoors are kind of unique to Ireland a little bit, especially the size. We'd play in a basketball court in December and January because the weather wouldn't be great, and we'd have our own indoor nationals as well, and that'd be only five a side instead of seven. So that's obviously, you're indoors, there's no wind, so you don't have to take, it's a little bit of a different sport.
0: It's a little bit tighter, I would imagine.
1: It's tighter and it's faster, and it's fun as well.
0: That to me kind of sounds a bit like how the Brazilians use futsal and that's how they improve their skills. Would you find that helps Ireland in the long run, that you just have a style that varies a little bit different to different countries?
1: A little bit.
2: I don't think so. The wind is such a big factor in this sport that if you play too much indoors, you will struggle.
1: Yeah, you go like that and a disc goes, oh, that's a perfect throw. And then you go outdoors and it's just hit the ground in front of you, and you have to kind of
2: it's a good way to get people involved in it. Like it's easier indoors, and if you give a kid a disc and just tell them to throw it, it'll work. Mm-hmm. And it's just such a nice way to get them excited about it. They're able to do things a lot quicker, and then gradually moving them outdoors to the bigger field and maybe adding a few more skills. So it's definitely a good place to start, I think.
1: Yeah.
0: And also, even the competitive nature of kids will come out if you come give it this, because I just remember back to my childhood, we used to go to a youth club on a Friday night, and it was football, that's the only option you had, and then it was a relief if we got to play something else, which it used to be like maybe indoor hockey or
1: dodgeball,
0: exactly. So you just imagine if you brought a frisbee or brought someone to teach these in different areas in Ireland, that kids actually would be interested in from a young age, and then once you get them involved from a young age, then they might stick with it.
2: And I think that's my plan for the year, is being out in Mayo. The sport doesn't exist out there yet, but I'm doing placement in a secondary school next year, and I've already heard the kids know what it is now and are a little bit excited about maybe trying it out. So my goal for the year is to have a team at schools indoors.
1: In class,
2: be great. At the end of the next year, so it'd be nice to get it into another county in Ireland. Yeah.
1: And if anyone wants to know more information about the sport, I think the best place to go is the website Irish Flying Disc Association, IFDA. So they'd have pointers on, you know, which clubs might be near them, or which, you know, websites they maybe go on. I think most of the clubs are mainly social media based. So like, you know, in Limerick you have Pelt Ultimate, you'll find them on Facebook, Instagram. And Cork is Rebel Ultimate. They also have a junior team as well. In Galway is Tribe. Dublin, it's Ranelagh will be the main men's team. There's Gravity, Jabber, Mixed Club. I think Bumblebees as well, maybe. I think I'm forgetting one or two. They're going to kill me, but...
2: if you just contact them, the IFDA, either on Facebook or their website, and they have all the information.
1: Yeah.
2: The website's quite good. It lays out all the different levels as well and different things happening.
0: Yeah.
2: So,
0: how big a role does social media play in this kind of sport? Because the main research that I did for this was actually watching Ultimate Frisbee on YouTube, and if you watch it on YouTube, some of the skills that they're doing is outrageous. So it really makes you want to try the sport to see if you can be that good. So would that be something, a strategy that clubs would be using around Ireland to try and get people into it?
1: Yeah,
2: I think this year, with the Irish women's team anyway, we've created an Instagram page and started to post some things about it, just to build up a profile and to let people know that what we're at and the hard work we're putting in. And I think It's something that I've noticed in the last year after being on a Eurostars tour in America, and I noticed how important actually promoting the sport is, something that I don't think we've done in the past. And I noticed just having that post about the game, or that it's on, that it's happening, and people don't know about it unless they're involved. So I really think that's something that we need to keep improving over the next while. For
1: I think most clubs have their Instagram or Facebook page, but actually you find a lot of our followers are also ultimate frisbee players.
0: Yeah,
1: you know what I mean. So it's very hard to kind of outreach. As I said at the start, like, it's great to be able to publicise this to other people or outside, you know, the ultimate community. But yeah, the Instagram especially, you know, there's a lot of cool photos. Obviously, it's one of those sports that you get really, really cool photos from, like, if you were, like, you know, skying or getting a little class layout, kind of horizontal layout or something like that. So
2: skying is when you jump above someone else and catch the disc, and a layout is when you dive for
0: the disc. Would there be set terms for different skills in ultimate frisbee, and if so, you're going to have to take
1: it. I think that's the main two. What else? Kind of a stall is when the person has 10 seconds with the disc. So if you know you're the person you're marking as a disc, you stall to 10, so that's what that means.
2: Count.
1: Yeah. What is there? I suppose my vocabulary has totally changed to ultimate. I don't even know what isn't.
3: Swilly hammer. Did I read that? Is that a thing?
1: A hammer is, it's an overhead throw over that way. So do you have your two main throws, your backhand, and you have your forehand, is also called a flick throw, and your hammer is just kind of like overhead, and then you also have your scoober, which is thrown this way.
2: There's a lot of terms.
3: Oh, yeah.
2: But the main ones, especially for the likes of photos that you see happening, are layouts where you just dive to catch a disc, or skying where you jump above someone. They're
0: I can imagine something like this would do really well on Instagram. And again, that's another, as depressing as it is to say this, but that's another benefit for young people, that they live so much of their lives through Instagram that they might actually want to get Instagrammable photos.
1: Every club are on Instagram and posting regularly. And, you know, if you're at a tournament, be updating your stories. And, you know, if there's some sort of a play that's, you know, extraordinary, that you're posting it, like, look what we did, and look at this person here, look what they can do. And you're trying to get as many people interested as possible.
2: And actually, the number of photographers that are going to tournaments now, it just keeps increasing. Like, from the weekend alone, last weekend, there are hundreds of pictures of people doing amazing things on the frisbee field. So it's a matter of just going out, finding them, and then being confident enough to just show it off and say this is our sport, and it's great, you should check it out.
3: We spoke about entry points, and one of the main ones at the moment is university, and I was reading an article in Irish Tech News. It was interesting just that it does appeal to the academically minded for the reasons we've spoken about, this like problem solving yourself and self-regulation. Is that broadly true, that it's kind of appeals to academic people? Is that why it's so popular in university?
1: It does, actually, because a lot of academics, they mightn't be into other sports as well, and they mightn't be giving it the time. And ultimate frisbee, I think the beauty of it is that you can give it as much time as you want. If you want to be on the social side of things, you know, come to a few trainings here and there. If you want to actually take it seriously, it's up to you. There's no pressure whatsoever. So you find actually a lot of master students, PhD students, they've played it up in university, and it's very popular with them as well. Definitely, it's definitely a thing, because when you're watching people play and their movement and understanding the pitch awareness and maybe how to get free their movements they should be making, or what angle they should be throwing a disc at, so to make it as easy as possible for their offender. It comes with practice, but definitely their minds are, they're definitely on it.
3: Because I presume it caters to a certain profile of people. Like, if the self-refereeing thing, I can imagine for certain types of people would be so infuriating. But like, I suppose that's why it caters to this specific group.
1: I think I'm one of those people. Like,
2: I will be the same.
1: Before I had this interview back in 2011, I was like, I can't imagine playing a sport where a referee. I can't imagine at all. I'd hate everybody. You know, I want to win opposition or enemy. You know what I mean? And I think you slowly kind of change your mindset towards, you know, respect, and look, we're all there to have fun, we're all there to be as competitive as possible, but we shouldn't never get nasty. I think that no referee helps that.
2: I really actually agree with that. I was one person that struggled maybe in the beginning with the fact that there was no referee, but now I just think it's one of the most amazing things about the sport. And if people are maybe wary of it, and if it's something that they're not sure about before trying it, I just say give it a go, because if we can be convinced, then anyone can be convinced that it's a good thing.
1: Yeah,
2: so
1: yeah.
3: I think it's fantastic, because normal sports we cover on a weekly basis, it's like for rugby, for example, the referee has too much influence and there's like fear of the referee, and then soccer, it's like dismissal of the referee and it's abuse. So it's just, it is refreshing, isn't it, like to hear a sport like this?
0: Well, I just know myself that I definitely wouldn't be able to. But on that, like, is there any punishment for people who step out of line at all? Like, because I imagine, I'm just picturing myself on an ultimate physical field going absolutely nuts.
3: Is there
0: a system whereby that player can be kicked out for being too nasty?
1: Yeah, I think it's captain's responsibility then to look, this player is not playing according to any sort of rules here. And like, look, there's characters in Irish Ultimate, definitely, but I think everyone knows is like, we, at the end of the day, you want the game to resume. It won't resume until you stop, you know, either giving out or you come to an agreement as quickly as possible. And as soon as you do that, you know, then you can play and then you can try and get the disc back or you can try and win or whatever.
2: I think it's just something you come to terms with, that sometimes things are going to go against you and you're not going to be happy about them, but we all love the sport so much that we can get past those, and they happen. But
1: and that's life as well,
2: yeah,
1: you know.
2: Exactly.
0: sounds like it'd be a great sport for anger management.
2: Learn
0: to deal with these things. So when you're training, would there, especially at an elite level for Ireland and that, would there be a coach that would be setting out offensive plays, defensive plays? And if so, like, how often do you train, or, and do you get the chance to study over these and just repeat them and repeat them until they become second nature, really?
1: Yeah, so for the Irish men's team now, our team was picked, the provisional squad was picked back in October. We would train monthly, so a Saturday and Sunday once a month.
0: Okay.
1: And location might change between Dublin, Galway, Cork, or not Galway, Dublin, Limerick, Cork as well. And we'd have our O-line coaches, we have our D-line coaches, but there's, you know, one main coach there that would call general things. But when it comes to tournaments, obviously it helps you have your O-line that are going to take charge in that, and you have your D-line coach as well. And we'd run through as much as possible, but I think the main thing with ultimate frisbee is there's no point in overdoing the plays, like, you know, this person has to do this at this point, just understanding space, making sure you can throw adequately, and you know, trying to be as athletic as you can. I think gym work is big for us anyway, making sure we're as strong as possible. We don't get injured half as much as we used to, which is key. But as you know, train is definitely at club level. We're always told you have to be training at least twice a week, and then you might have your weekend trains as well. But yeah, without overdoing it as well, I think is key.
2: Yeah, I think with the Irish senior women now, our squad would have been picked back in about October, November, and then once a month is a training weekend. It's about 9 hours over the 2 days, and that's when you kind of build up your team. So you start with your structures. So like anything, we have our zone, our zone defenses, our man or person defenses, and you just learn those throughout the year and gradually build them up. And I think for the women's point of view anyway, we like the structure that we have in place, and that allows us to then be more free flowing when we need to. But our coach is very good at the tactical side of things, and we have lots in place to make us perform as best as we can. So, and we have all those plays, we use Slack to access all our plays, and we have our playbook on, and we have videos of them. Our manager was great this year. We have aerial footage of all of our training weekends, so we can go back and review them. So we've had a very professional setup this year, so we've been so lucky with that.
0: That's amazing. There's so many professional teams that wouldn't even have that.
1: We didn't have that. That's really, really cool, because obviously from an aerial point of view, you just see someone out of place, or maybe there might be what's called clogging space or preventing other people from getting free, but unknowingly, I think. Yeah, that's really,
0: so
1: really cool.
0: How difficult would it be to remember the plays since you only train one weekend out of every month?
2: I think we're quite lucky in our coach Ian French. He has been coaching Women's Club Ultimate in Ireland for years.
0: Okay.
2: And lots of people would have therefore been coached by him at some point, so the structures never change all that much. So that's a really big help in that most people have an idea beforehand. And then you're on a national team, you're expected to just go away and learn them.
0: Yeah,
2: so
0: yeah. It's just
2: high expectation like any other.
0: So would he be the guru of Ultimate Frisbee in Ireland then, or would there be any coaches that, you know, like the Bill Belichick of Ultimate Frisbee, just coming up with these outrageous plays that the opposition just never expects?
1: We have to give a shout out to Matthew Feely. He's the head coach for the men's team, and also Leo Yashida. He coached us back in 2015. He was a big influence on the likes of Matthew down the years, and many of us, and kind of setting us a good marker on how to, you know, play the sport in the right manner, and being able to coach us in a certain way that we can coach other people down the line, and we can build up a really, really strong community that can compete on international stage, I think. Yeah.
0: And you're actually coaching yourself as well?
1: I coach under 20 men's team, yeah. So we're heading off to Vaslav in Poland in August. Okay. So that's why I actually have a training weekend with them this weekend in Dublin, so it ties in nicely. So they're looking strong. Yeah, they're joined again, like a lot of them are school kids. I think that over, a few years ago, a lot of them would have been like first year college students, but since there's a lot of, you know, starting in secondary school now, they're strong enough to, you know, play at that level. I think, yeah, we're looking forward to it. Really, really looking forward to it. We're heading off to Birmingham then in July for a tournament.

0: in the beach tournaments. We had two teams at the European Beach Championships in Portugal a couple of months back. We had a senior men's team and a men's masters team. So we still like to compete on the beach, but we don't necessarily have the best conditions to practice. Yeah. But it's another great division, and I personally am a huge fan.
1: Yeah, yeah. All those players, they'd play grass.
2: Okay.
1: And then they'd, let's play sand. And they compete very well because they're really good players.
2: Yeah.
1: But sand is a different kettle of fish because it's so much harder to run on it. And, you know, if you're really quick on grass, you're not necessarily as quick on sand. And people who mightn't be as quick on grass are actually surprisingly quick on sand.
2: Okay.
1: Yeah.
0: So it's a completely different sport again. And you definitely see different countries excelling.
2: Well, you'd imagine the warmer countries would be.
1: The Spanish is a perfect example.
0: Portuguese, they're very, very.
2: Because I just know because I was in Vancouver over last summer, and you can always tell when someone plays ultimate frisbee compared to the guys who are like me, who were throwing the frisbee maybe 7 or 8 meters to each other and still not catching it. But then you have guys who are throwing it like underneath their leg
1: or they're able to throw
2: for about 35 yards and then catching it midair. It's like you can't underestimate how skillful this actually is.
1: Yeah, I think that's it. I mean, when we're all beginners, we can't do anything. You pick it up and you try and throw a backhand and kind of flutters in the wind. And I think, you know, you keep throwing, you get better. And it gets addictive then once you start improving. It's like kicking a ball, really. You know, your first time you kick a ball, it's not great. But once you start practicing, you get really good at kicking a ball. Same with a disc. Like, and you find that college students as well, because, you know, it's such a social thing, college, that, you know, they might meet between classes, or they might, you know, they'll have trains and evens, or they'll be constantly thrown 5 days a week, 6 days a week, and they might have even tournaments on the weekend, that they improve exponentially as the year goes on.
3: And the global profile of the sport is clear, just the countries you've named and the travelling you've done with the sport. The AOC recognised the sport in 2015, is that true? So how important was that? Was that a huge development in terms of building the profile of the sport?
1: Yeah, I think obviously any recognition is really important. I think we want to have the sport in the Olympics. I think that's key in the long term. And I'm actually not fully sure how ahead of that we are. I know there's definitely word on the street that we'd have in the next 4 to 8 years. But, you know, once we have that kind of sport in the Olympics, it's only going to improve. It's only going to get more exposure, and I think only more people are going to get involved.
3: I think 2024 was the date I read. That's the target date, but that could be a trickle down. If the Olympic Council are recognising the sport to that end, then it's up to the individual countries to follow suit, and
1: funding
3: should follow. So it seems to be on the right path, anyway.
1: Yeah, that's it exactly. Yeah,
0: so definitely.
1: Hopefully, we're not retired, but
0: it happens eventually. I think that's the long-term goal, is so that that's why I think the social media is so important, so that if we do it now, then one day, probably when we've retired, anyone can play. You don't have to be able to fund it yourself. You'll be able to play for your country and not have to have the stress of money or anything like that.
1: We're building a foundation, aren't we?
0: Yeah.
1: Hopefully it can go on and be big things. It has that potential. And I think, you know, when you, every other sport that you really enjoy that's on a national level, at some point in its history it was this sport that, you know, someone made up, and kind of people looked at it and goes, oh, that's a bit odd. But I think frisbee has that potential to be that big sport as well. Maybe not as big, but
0: I think America have shown that it is possible. It's huge over there. Yeah,
1: it's gone semi-professional, isn't it?
0: So
3: would they be drawing big crowds in America for games?
1: Big-ish crowds. They got most, I don't know how many exactly, but a lot of they use the American football pitches. Okay. They're all lined out. I say they get a couple of thousand at AADL games. I think that's only improving as well. I think they're big into the publicity of it now. They actually have owners of clubs who are publicizing it as much as possible, and, you know, trying to make money from the club, which helps, you know, the growth of it in the long run.
0: Last year with the Eurostars Tour, which is the European women's team that went over to play the top teams in the States, we had a couple of hundred spectators coming to games, paying to come view our games in America. So if they can get that there, then you can definitely build the sport over here to a level where you know, people want to come and watch.
2: It's kind of like any minority sport, really. If you build it from the grassroots level, then eventually it might not happen overnight or over the space of 5 or 10 years, but you will get there eventually. And it's not as if it's just minority sports. It's

0: happened to in Ireland. Like there's mainstream sports that are struggling in Ireland, just like the League of Ireland or whatever. But it just seems to be a system where if you build the foundations from the ground up, that eventually you will get there.
1: Yeah.
0: So just before we finish up, if you could sell the sport to one person out there, we'll go ahead now and sell it to them.
2: Well, I started the sport back in 2011, and I was really, really hoping to introduce something competitive into my life, and I also wanted to get like a really nice friend group, and you know, the friends I had at the time I still have now, but I think I've just got so many more friends and network of people, and I still have the balance of, you know, I have a competitive sport that I train for and I have goals and that, but I also have the people on who I play with who are kind of some of the best friends I have. I think it's, everyone's so welcoming, everyone's so lovely, and I think no one ever started a sport and never regretted it, and I definitely encourage everyone to start.
3: Yeah, I think the same. The community is one thing that I think is so important to the sport. I've played competitive sports my whole life, and to a really high level, but I didn't think I'd be able to have the level of community plus the high level of competition all in one, and I think Ultimate Frisbee really, really offers that, and it's definitely worth a try.
0: Yeah, well, it sounds amazing, and the more that I read about it, the more that I watch it, the more interested I get into it. So hopefully we'll start seeing more clubs pop up around Ireland. Sarah, best luck at the tournament, and Chris as well.
2: Thanks very much.
0: Thanks very much for joining us today.
2: Thanks for having us.
3: Thanks for having us.
2: Thank you.

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1: Mass fan of basketball.
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1: It's under difficult circumstances. We really hoped, Michael, that we were going to be talking to you after the Olympics were over and you were, you know, in the afterglow of winning a medal. But you've had like 24 hours now to try and deal with what's going on. What are you thinking now?
2: I'm still heartbroken. It's done now. I've moved on. I've seen apparently the Russian is pulled out of tomorrow's semi-final because of the damages I've caused them. But you know, I hope it's not true, and I hope he is in the semi-final. But I don't think he deserves to be there anyway.
1: When you saw that there was a chance he is pulling out, because we heard from, obviously this has come from Billy Walsh, that it looks like his fighter, the American, is going to go through to the final. When you heard that for the first time, what did you think?
2: I was devastated. You know, I think if he got a medal, the guy set up for a bronze medal. I thought in the Commonwealth Games final, I was cut the day before, and I had a massive gash in my head, and it's a lot bigger than the two cuts he has in his head, and in a lot worse place as well. So, you know, I think he's just give up. You know, I think I've took everything out of him, and he's give up. He doesn't want to go in there and take another head in tomorrow, which he would have. He's a tough fighter, but you know, I'm devastated. I'm heartbroken. It's the guy has took my dream and then not even tried to go on and emulate my dream and try and get that gold medal. He just gave up and settled for bronze, which is very saddening.
1: It doesn't really make any sense, does it? You kind of feel like, you know, the two fights that he was in, everybody felt like he lost both of them, and here he is now on the verge of another fight, and you feel like it's obviously written for him that things are going to go fairly easily for him, and he's put, it's kind of, this part of it stinks to me as well, to be honest.
2: Yeah, it all stinks. I said some crazy stuff after my interviews, but when I said them, it was what my true emotions were, and I spoke the truth. I don't regret anything I said. Maybe probably could have toned down the language a bit, but you know, it was all the truth, and I felt it needed to be said for other boxers in the future, so it doesn't happen again.
1: Yeah.
2: You know, it stinks. I believe the whole system of amateur boxing at the minute, the Olympic boxing especially, is thinking. I think the IOC need to have a look at boxing in the Olympics and wonder, should it even be in Tokyo? If I was a young boxer watching Olympics, I don't think I would want to be there.
1: Was there a point, Michael, where you first started to feel like that? Like, is that because you didn't just feel this immediately after the fight? Like, you knew heading into that fight that you were really up against both the judges and also that Russian.
2: Yeah, I did. I've always had an inkling that there is corruption in boxing. And before the games, you know, we got the bad feeling that with an ex-Irish referee who was part of AIBA had come out and kind of outed them, that they were gonna come down hard on us for him coming out and having his say. So
1: that's what your dad was talking about when he said we embarrassed him. It wasn't the drug test. It was about the fact that an Irish judge had come out and told the truth.
2: Yeah,
1: right.
2: Yeah, well, he came out and told the truth, and then the, like, you know, that kind of, I think they were looking at us then saying, "Oh, we'll get this back." That didn't help us. I don't think the McLaurie situation helped us either. And then when we got in there, I was seeing how some of the fights were going. I was second last to compete before Katie. You know, I was seeing some of the boys and I was like, what's going on here? How are they losing, you know? Even Paddy's fight, even though it was a close fight and Paddy didn't perform anywhere near he could, I still think he should have. He should have won. And Joe Ward, he got two warnings. He deserved two warnings, yes, but his opponent deserved one warning as well, at least one warning. So if he even had got one warning, Joe would have went through, and that didn't seem to happen. It seemed to be out to get Joe from the get go in that fight. And then when I went to the ring the first time, that was part of my nervous energy. I was more worried about the judging than my opponent. And, you know, it kind of showed my performance. I didn't feel it performed in the first fight. I still won handy, but I knew in the second fight after watching the Russian 91kg and the Kazakh kg final, the Kazakh 91kg final the night before, and the Russian got the decision, which was a complete shambles. I knew it could be to me, it could happen to me tomorrow, and then I was saying to myself, no, this is not going to happen. It's going to be on national TV, millions and billions of people watching. There's not a hope in hell they could do this to me, but you know, after the first round, they went, oh, they're going to do it to me.
1: That first round was a brilliant performance from you. Like, we've only heard that you went back to the corner. Tell us what happened. So you in that first round, I guess it goes exactly to plan. That was exactly what you wanted to do.
2: Yeah, we fought exactly the game plan. You know, we were hitting him the shots. We opened up his wounds. I felt it was hurting him. I felt I was in control of the fight. I didn't even feel out of breath. I felt I was still in first gear. And I was cruising. You know, I was happy. I was so happy to come back to the first round because I was worried. Because in the first fight, I felt my legs were tired. But I was like, my legs can't tire in this one. I don't have as much nerves. But they weren't tired. And I was like, brilliant, this is me. I'm just going to box the ears of this guy for the rest of the fight. And next minute I hear I'm down. I was like, come on, man, what's going on? The guy didn't touch me in that round, really. I honestly didn't believe he hit me once. And if he did hit me, he didn't hit me clean. There was no clean punches at all. He landed on me. His punches were cuffing shots. They weren't shots which you could even score. I thought it was a great round of boxing myself. I'm not picking myself up running, but I really did. I believed, come back after that round, that was my round, hands down. And then that just changed the whole tactics of the whole fight, because that means I had to change up my game plan and go forward. And I think I destroyed him in the second round, which would have been 2-0 up, and then they leveled it up. But I think they kind of leveled it up to make it look like it was a more fairer fight than what it actually was.
1: Yeah, that's where that's the easiest way to be corrupt is pretend that, you know, to make it look close. What was your dad saying after the first round?
2: Him and Zor, they both said, brilliant round. See, everything you're doing is right. You're fighting perfect at the tactics. And they were just telling me different wee things to keep doing. I was so happy. And then Eddie Bulger shooted in this. He heard from the crowd that we were down. He says, you're down. And I heard my dad saying, what? And turn around. And I think he says after, he says, look at the camera and says, millions of people are watching this. The whole world is watching. Just to try and kind of say, listen, you just can't do this. But it's devastating. And I just hope my reaction after the fight, you know, I kind of reacted that way. I hope it's opened the eyes of the world, the boxing system and the scoring system in boxing. I hope it doesn't happen again. I hope for the athletes in the future, this stuff doesn't happen. I hope I can change people's opinions and open the eyes to corruption.
1: Well, I really hope so. It's just like, you just have no faith in the people who run boxing to change. Even the statement that came out from them was saying, oh, look, you know, if anybody has any evidence of corruption, we're going to listen to that. But in the meantime, if anybody says anything, we're going to take whatever recourse we have, including legal, which means that if anybody else comes out and does what you do, they're going to try and sue them.
2: Yeah, it's crazy. And then they said they were kicking referees and judges out. A few they were sending a few referees and judges home due to not performing up to their standards and scoring fights the right way. But at the same time, the fighters, the referees and judges who done my fight and done the 91 kg fight, they were still there today.
1: Yeah, we've heard mixed reports about who has showed up and who hasn't showed up today. Some of your judges definitely were there, but it sounds like maybe the referee got kicked out.
2: Yeah, I don't think she got kicked out. I think the referee, she is part of the hierarchy of the referees and judges, along with Michael Gallagher, and I think the Polish guy as well. I think he could be a part of it.
1: Right.
2: There's seven judges who get the. They kind of the ones who pick who judges the fights, and you know, they're the top star referees. And I think the Algerian referee Kira, she is a part of that. And the other referees, the Mickey Gallagher and the Polish referee, are also a part of that. I'm not sure.
1: When you said that you felt your legs were tired in the first fight, and that was all part of the nervous energy, that all, I guess, stretches back to the moment in the draw when you guys find out that there's been a positive test and you don't actually know which fighter it is.
2: Yeah, you know, and no one had a clue when that happened. Not one of us had an inkling except for Michael himself. I think he knew, but he didn't say nothing. You know, it could have been anybody, because if you're taking a nasal spray or an inhaler, and it could have something in it, and you don't even know, you know, if you don't check it. So, like, it could have been anybody. You could even be taking vitamins, and they could be produced on the same lane, which has something for banned substances in it, and it could be contaminated. So, you know, all this stuff, there's all possibilities. So people were like, what the hell's going on? Who is it? We don't even know. We want to know. And I think some faders were worried because they don't know if they check some things or not. But, you know, I was fairly confident I was okay, because I check everything I take. And, you know, I'm a professional at this now. I've been doing it for so long. So it wasn't me right away. But I was still worried for the other faders. And then when the news came out who it was, we were all shocked. But, you know, it is what it is. We were there to do business, and it didn't really bother the faders. You know, I think it was just a bit bad the way it was handled from on everybody's behalf, not just Michael's behalf, on everybody who had a notion of it before the coaches had a notion of it, because to have that kind of sprung on them when they didn't know, on probably one of the biggest days of the Olympics, the start, right, when you finally did the draw, it's probably one of the most exciting days for media and for even the faders, you know.
1: Yeah.
2: To have it kind of took away from us with that situation was a bit of a shambles.
1: So that's the start of it. And then after that, there's this sense that maybe actually you're going to get somehow punished for an Irish judge breaking ranks and going to the newspapers in the build-up to the fight. At what point does that start to become part of... Because what we heard in the build-up was that people know whose names are on the medals already. And that you guys were hearing this as well, and that was part of the conversation that was going around the athletes' village, and in particular among the boxing camp, and that there was real fear that this thing, the system was rigged before you even got started.
2: Yeah, well, to be honest, I didn't. I know the other fighters probably did hear, but, you know, when any of that was even mentioned, I just tucked myself away in the conversation. Didn't want that negative energy around me. So I knew what was being said. I didn't really hear about the medals or the names on medals, but I knew it was meant to be all over the internet, and the referee Seamus was meant to be putting it everywhere. So when I knew he was putting it everywhere, I knew he was writing stuff, so I knew that they could have been to get it right away from the start.
1: And so, in fairness, then that maybe might not have been that much of a drain on your energy.
2: No. I would say it was the back of my head, you know, maybe in the subconscious, I don't know, but you know, when things like that, I just try to put them at the back of my head and try not to think of them, but. When it kind of kicked in, when we're watching through the competition, you see at the start of a scene, Russian fighters who probably should have got the decision not to get the decision, and then it started to come like Russian fighters who definitely didn't deserve a decision getting the decision. So it kind of fitted in, if you know what I mean.
1: Yeah, they were making amends maybe for a few mistakes they made earlier.
2: Yeah, I don't want to say mistakes. I think they were making like losses so they can make wins. You know, they're saying like we've lost a few, but we've definitely won a few.
1: Yeah, so I think you're back there. We just lost it for a second. Just to go back to the actual fight itself then, in the second round, obviously you've got to change tactics. Does that mean just sitting and standing in the middle of the ring and going more toe to toe?
2: When I changed tactics in the second round, it was just go beat him at his own game. I knew I had the fitness, I knew I had the strength, and I knew I had the skill to do it. And, you know, I went out there and, to be honest, I blasted him away in the second round. The referee was terrible. She kept, before the fight even started, she said to me, keep your head up. And I hadn't even moved yet. I was only stepped into the ring, and she came over and checked my gloves and checked my gum shield, and then she says, keep your head up. Why would you say keep my head up when I haven't even started boxing? So, you know, throughout the fight, she was always on me, and she was always giving me a bit of saying to me, like, you gotta do this, keep your head up, Colin, keep your head up, one more, I'm gonna warn you. So you're like, you were on thin ice the whole time. And then when he was cut, she was cleaning me instead of cleaning him. I just didn't understand it. He was in the second round, he was knackered, and she was taking me over and cleaning me and then cleaning him. She was giving him extra time to breathe, to get his breath back, because he was gassing.
1: Yeah, there was one bit where it looked to me like you'd actually hit him and he slipped, or you'd hit him and he was on his way down, and she steps in and intervenes and says, no, here, you take your time now and get your breath.
2: Yeah, it was... thinking back on that, it is annoying. But there's nothing I can do about it now. I can't change them. I'm not crying about it, not being a sore loser. I'm actually over it. I'm happy with how I am and how things are going to go in my life. I'm happy, healthy, and I have a healthy family, and I have a lovely baby and fiance here over here with me. So, you know, it eases the pain.
1: We can hear them in the background, and like, I'm not sure everybody fully understands the context that this, you know, you have somebody there. I guess it's going to be hard for people to believe that, but like, you know, we've seen the pictures of you guys. You had a smile on your face. You can't put smile when you've got a kid like that wandering around.
2: Yeah, you know, I was here to do it for her. I brought her here because I wanted to look back in many years' time, look back at a full album and show her, listen, you were here when I won gold. I honestly believed it was my destiny. I honestly believed I was going to do it. So I wanted to look back and show her that I'd done it. And, you know, unfortunately, that's not going to happen. But we'll look back on this here and say, you were in Rio when you were 17 months old.
1: Yeah.
2: So,
1: and maybe,
2: you know, it's still not a bad thing to say.
1: And hopefully you do change boxing somehow. Sergio Martinez has been all over this for the last three or four days. He's still tweeting about it right now. He's just retweeted one of the off the ball tweets from earlier on about the fact that the Americans pulled out. So, like, you know, your profile from this, you don't have the gold medal, but your profile is definitely, and it's been all over the New York Times, like, you need profile to turn professional and to get the type of deal that you need to get to support your family and to make sure that, you know, you've got a bit of control over who you fight early on in your career. Is there any silver lining in that fact that, like, you're one of the names on all of the biggest boxers in the world's lips at the moment going, this guy's a super boxer and he got robbed?
2: Yeah, I think that's probably definitely the silver lining of what's happened here at the games. You know, I've got major publicity. You know, I probably wouldn't got this type of publicity if I won gold. So, you know, it's a bit of a silver lining, but it still doesn't heal the fact that I'll not be taking home the gold, because I honestly believed and I thought it was my destiny. I've seen it so many times, and I imagine myself, I can picture myself walking down Copacabana with my daughter, my fiancée, and my gold medal. And unfortunately, it's not going to happen. But, you know, we move on, we continue, and life goes on.
1: What's next? When will you turn pro? How soon does that happen, do you think?
2: I don't think I'm going to make any quick decisions yet. You know, I've got plenty of time. I'm still young. I'm going to go on now. I have some family time and go on a few holidays and just enjoy life for the minute.
1: Well, listen, it's well deserved, and I hope that you're part of whatever homecoming, if you want to be, for the rest of the medalists. I know it obviously feels like it might not happen or might not be the right thing to do, but like, there's an unbelievable level of support. Like, it's gone crazy here. The whole country is absolutely enraged by what has happened, to a level that maybe, you know, I haven't really seen in a very long time. So I hope you feel that. I hope you feel that the whole country is right behind you.
2: Yeah, I actually just want to say thank you to every single person who's got behind me and supported me throughout the whole games and throughout my whole career. And to my old fans and my new fans, thank you, because without you, I wouldn't be sitting here so happy right now, because the messages I've got on Twitter and on Facebook and on Instagram and text messages, and everybody who's got in contact with me, it's been unbelievable support. And I've seen a kid from Dublin who wrote a letter and is sending me his gold medal from school because he believed I won so much. And, you know, that kind of stuff, that just makes you smile. And to that kid, if he's listening, I have my Olympic vest, which I fought in for him. So I just want to say thank you to everybody. I appreciate everything.
1: Michael Conlon, legend. Thanks a million.
2: Cheers, man. Thank you.
0: Off the ball. 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
3: 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Like, it was never going to be a cakewalk against this Offaly team, because these lads have done it all underage. Like.
0: 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OTB Gold. 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
4: My old teammate, thanks for joining us a few days into retirement. First of all, how does it feel? Has it set in yet? Have you had a chance to yourself to think about what's happened over the last 10 or 15 years?
5: Not really, no. It feels like I'm just coming up for air. A little bit yesterday and more so this morning. Because it's just been a whirlwind 3 weeks, really. But it hasn't kicked in. Well, probably won't sink in for a while. Even seeing some of the lads this morning, you know, they're talking about off-season and, you know, when are we back for pre-season? It'll be a couple of weeks, I'm guessing.
4: Yeah. When you leave the pitch and you're gone after 20 minutes, what's the immediate emotion? Is it one of disappointment that you don't get to see it out, or is it a sense of relief as well that it's finally over and that the testing is done and I'm not being scrutinised anymore?
5: I just wanted to hide. Okay. I really did. Like, I felt bad. I was sitting in front of the media and saying, yeah, goal is to last a hell of a lot longer than 40 minutes. And I'm glad that you're interviewing me because you popped into my head. You popped into my head after about 4 minutes when I'd done it.
4: When did you
5: I probably did it okay. About the 4 minute mark.
4: Okay.
5: Around 3 or 4 minutes.
4: And a pop?
5: A big pop. And then quite a few pops after that. Especially when James Lowe put in the good kick to the top left-hand corner. I was like a snail trying to get up there. I was waiting for the cavalry to come behind me. And I was even looking over to the sideline thinking, you know, I know Rory's fit and ready to go, but I just didn't want to jeopardise the team. But, yeah, and limping off there, I thought to myself, how long did Dricko last?
4: Not that long.
5: I've got to get more than 10 minutes. That's how I was sort of feeling.
4: I was the same as you. I did it early, and then it's the, oh, no, I can't be gone. I can't be gone the first five.
5: Yeah.
4: So I kind of dragged it out and I managed 8 or 9. And then it's an embarrassment, particularly for me, because I had this long goodbye.
5: Yeah.
4: Yours has only been 3 weeks, and there's been big games. But knowing the personality that you are, you shy away from any of that. And I remember walking off with Arthur Tanner, our old doctor, and not being sure what to do. I didn't want to acknowledge the crowd or anything because it had been this painfully long goodbye.
5: Yeah.
4: You had every reason to say goodbye to people in a proper manner. You didn't get the send-off maybe that you deserved, but that's in keeping with your personality too.
5: Yeah, it was such a strange feeling. Like, I looked up at the clock and I'm saying it was 20 minutes. It was probably about 18:54 as I'm walking off, and I sort of look at John Ryan, our doc, and just said, yeah, it's gone. And then as I sat down on the bench, there was a cameraman who was trying to, you know, get up in my face. And all I could look for was one of the big rain jackets just to put over me. It was a strange couple of minutes just sitting there on the bench.
4: And then, so obviously, another trophy to lift at the end of it, and the boys forcing you to lift it on your own.
5: That's
4: a bit of a collector's item for you to not be inviting someone else to share the moment with you. You look back though, and think that, you know, that is a nice moment to have on my own as well.
5: Yeah, if you look back on the replays, you'll see me looking at Rob, I really wanted to lift the trophy with Rob and Johnny, guys who have been there since the beginning, and I was not lifting it by myself, but I sort of looked at Rob and he just sort of stepped back and was like, no way. Johnny did the same, so yeah, I didn't want to do it, but it was done.
4: And what about celebrations on a night like that? It can be difficult on the day after a game, obviously tired bodies, and there can be a lot of extra people around besides just family and friends. Do you get to properly enjoy one another's company that night, or is the next day the real celebration? That's the way I always saw it, that when it was the tight group together, you started early, you know, dress up, whatever you might be having yourself, and then proper opportunity to look back on the season and enjoy one another.
5: Yeah, it's always such a whirlwind after a match. There's family members there. A lot of people have been drinking far longer than you, so there are different stages. But it was great celebrations. I think Ronan O'Donnell organised a great Irish band who were sensational back at the Intercontinental Hotel, and just being there with friends and family, it was good. It was good because it was in Dublin and it wasn't too much of a hassle, wasn't too much of a stress. But, you know, those nights tend to seem end early for all the right reasons. And when the text messages are flying around at about 9, 10am on the Sunday saying, what time does the pub open? Yeah. That's just time you'll never get back.
4: Yeah.
5: And that's when guys can actually relax. You wear as ugly a shirt as you can. And yeah, it's a good time to reminisce if you can really get to that point. But yeah, great celebrations. Guys got carried away, which was, you know, absolutely deserved too.
4: No, absolutely. It was great feeling, and what a way to get sent off and to finish your career. I think very few players get to choose how they go out.
5: Yeah.
4: But to do it with two trophies and being captain after a comeback as well is quite remarkable. I want to bring it back a little bit, though, to where it began, even in advance of coming to Leinster in 2008. So set the scene. You were, you know, broke onto into the Auckland team in about 2003. And the same year you play for Fiji for 3 minutes in a World Cup against Scotland. You don't touch the ball.
5: Yeah.
4: And then you end up playing for Auckland for the Blues as well in Super Rugby for the next number of years. What happened? There's lots of reports about what happened with with legal connotations, with the IRB, you trying to extinguish any record of playing with Fiji. You know, I suppose we've never really heard from you what went on in that period of time in your hope of playing for the All Blacks one day, or is that totally untrue?
5: No, it's pretty accurate. You know, I was a young 20-year-old after, as a 23rd man, there were 20... As there was only 22 back then. I was playing in we were involved with Auckland versus Wellington in the NPC final. It was actually Christian Cullen's last game in New Zealand shores. And I just got a phone call that evening of the match saying, would you come to a World Cup with Fiji? Two out halves had gone down injured. And that was a pretty easy decision to make as a 20-year-old with rugby wasn't massively serious at the time.
4: So you growing up, you hadn't seen ultimate ambition of being an All Black, or was that a pipe dream for you?
5: It was a pipe dream. I just didn't think I was that good. I looked at the guys that were playing in my position and thought, I'm not going to be that good. I can't get to that level. Nah, this is an opportunity. And then one of my best friends, Ben Artinger, actually got called in as cover for the All Blacks at the 2003 World Cup and got capped against Tonga. It's his one cap also. And he was over the other in Sydney saying, come on, man, come over, you know, come and enjoy yourself. I literally flew in, didn't know too many members of the Fijian team. I was only there for 6 days, I think, staying at the Coogee Bay Hotel. Ran on, I think I know, it was 2 minutes and 38 seconds. I ran on, missed the tackle, and it was the end of the game. I think I missed Gregor Townsend.
4: What position did you come on?
5: Nothing. Dare I say, I don't know, maybe left wing.
4: Okay.
5: Don't hold me to it, I wouldn't actually know.
4: So what happened after that?
5: So post that, I was only playing NPC at that stage. Pat Layam came in to coach the following season, and I was selected for the Auckland NPC team again.
4: But you guys won it in 03 as well.
5: We won it in 03 under Wayne Pivac and Grant Fox and Graham Henry. Mm-hmm. With a really tight, small squad. It wasn't bad. You didn't have big squads back then. I think only myself and Jerome Kino, outside of, say, the normal 26 players were the sort of two extras. And then I was at Teachers Training College at the time and studying, and then sort of I started playing a little bit in 04, got quite a bit more game time under Pat Lam, and had a reasonable season. And we had probably the worst season Auckland had ever had at that stage, but personally I was playing all right. And actually lost to a Joe Schmidt coached Bay of Plenty side and lost the Ramphillie Shield in the first game of the season. So it was a really poor season by Auckland standards, but by my own standards, went pretty well. And that's when I got selected for the Blues for the first time for the 05 season.
4: So was that the first time you thought, what have I done with Fiji? What have I done?
5: Well, it hadn't even kicked in yet, because It's only on the eve of Super Rugby teams getting named that ineligible players get discussed. And all of a sudden, I'm named as an ineligible player. And for all the right reasons, the NZRU, if I'm blocking a potential All Black, then, you know, you shouldn't be given that position. But at the time, you know, the Blues sort of backed me and fought my corner.
4: Right, so in doing so, did New Zealand or a few come on board, and you know, what was the legal position with contesting those 3 minutes with Fiji?
5: Well, it probably wasn't until I was playing half decent that it was thought, oh, hang on. Guys actually, people actually probably looked back and said, oh, actually, he's been capped by Fiji. And then it sort of, ah, you can't be an All Black. And it sort of rolled from there. And then I was playing all right rugby with the Blues under Joe Schmidt and David Nusifora. And then the question came up is, well, actually, you can't play for New Zealand. You can't play for the All Blacks. And why? And I think it was sort of around the time that Rob Nicol in the New Zealand Players Association had a few conversations saying, can we scrap this cap? Does it really count? I went on after the 80th minute, I think. That's how long the game went for. And I personally tried to stay out of it. You know, I left it to Rob and a good, my agent at the time, David Jones, who was actually a solicitor, and they sort of fought the corner in the background, leaving me to concentrate on rugby and the Blues. And it was a good time with the Blues, you know. We still didn't win a competition, which I fully regret, but some great players and great mates through that time.
4: So you got a final decision then, ultimately, that it, you know, this, it wasn't going to be expunged from the records. And so, what does that do for you?
5: Yep. So that was, the process took a long time. The process took maybe a year and a half. I can't remember. Maybe 2 years. They only discuss those things, those type of topics, at World Rugby at certain parts of the year. Right. And to even get onto that discussion board, if they discuss it, took a long time. And finally, I think we got a decision saying, you know, no. You know, it's black and white. They brought in this rules. They brought in the rules for the right reasons. You're capped with Fiji, that's it. You know, your dream of playing for the All Blacks, there is none.
4: Yeah.
5: And that's when it sort of started playing in my mind, you know. You know, how long am I going to do this? How long am I going to stick around playing for Auckland and the Blues?
4: So that obviously impacted your decision to look overseas. And, you know, the All Blacks loss was Leinster's game. Why Leinster? Why Michael Checo? What did you, looking from the outside, see in the team? Or was it, you know, a combination of, you know, good financials with a team that seemed to be on the up? Or, you know, how do you come to a decision like that?
5: So I spent the majority of the 2008, my Super Rugby season, with a couple of offers on the table. Simon, my soon-to-be wife.
4: Are we allowed to know who else missed out?
5: There was a few teams in France.
4: Okay.
5: There was a few teams in France. Joe Schmidt had moved to Clermont. That was an offer. But, you know, Simone, my soon-to-be wife, hadn't travelled overseas. That played into the discussion. Then Michael Checker got in contact with me and said, would I meet up purely for a discussion? And we sat down in a cafe quite similar to this in Mount Eden, and he sold it to me. I definitely wanted to play good rugby. I didn't want to go to what was known as the Northern Hemisphere style rugby. I knew that yourself, Felipe, Gerv, Shaggy, the likes were here. I knew of Chris Whitaker. I was playing against him at the Waratahs. And Chex just sold me the dream, and I shook his hand in that cafe, and the rest is history.
4: Okay, and so what position did you think you were coming to Leinster? So you look at, you know, at a Wikipedia page, and it's utility back. So you've played everywhere across the back line. You even scored a try from 9 when you went in, when Luke McGraw, was it last season, got sin binned? Got sin binned, and you picked and jammed through the guts, and a score with, you know, with the 9 jersey on your back. What did you see yourself coming as? A utility back, or as a, you know, second 10, or someone that was going to plug holes? Or how did you see yourself fitting in the squad?
5: I think I was coming here to play out half.
4: Okay.
5: Do Johnny Sexton.
4: Okay.
5: No, now. I think I was coming here to play out half. Obviously, November internationals, international windows, Felipe, you know, was away at times, and I was probably going to be used to fill that space. But at the time, I think I was coming here as an out half.
4: What's your favorite position?
5: Now?
4: Yeah.
5: 12 now.
4: Why?
5: Because I'm far more slower. You move, is there the numbers get smaller.
4: Is there a security to 12?
5: 100%.
4: Did you feel vulnerable the last couple of years out on the wings?
5: 100%. 100%. When did that set in? So that's probably started to set in after the first season here. And the youth coming through, when you had Rory O'Loughlin, Adam Byrne, Jordan Lama, James Lowe now, when they're consistently running far faster than you and you see those stats, those thoughts creep into your head.
4: Yeah, but you back your rugby intellect, right, of being able to read the situation.
5: Cut down the angle.
4: We aren't playing any drift.
5: I had to play smarter.
4: The defensive system this year that's been incorporated
5: great.
4: Absolutely worked to your
5: great.
4: To your
5: I was an absolute driver of the system. Wingers play high, get up in the space, cut down their time. So it suited me far more when my time's out on the wing.
4: And so with Leinster, you couldn't have envisaged the success coming as quickly as it did. But when you arrived in August, July of 08, did you see the potential there immediately, or did that year really, you know, just spring itself on you and all of a sudden you realise in May that you're in a Heineken Cup final?
5: Yeah, it didn't hit me how much this competition meant to Leinster until we won it.
4: Okay.
5: Until we won it. A New Zealander coming here from Super Rugby, it's learning the competition of the Pro or the Magnus League at the time and the Heineken Cup. There's two competitions in one. It's a long season, and I just didn't understand how it all worked. And it genuinely wasn't till that final whistle, beating Leicester, and seeing you guys celebrate the way you did.
4: Seeing Shaggy
5: celebrate. That's when it hit home, and only then. So, you know, I can see what James Lowe and Scott Fardy, you know, they think it's going to come easy. Yeah. And I thought it was just going to be as easy as this when I got here, and obviously 09. Croke Park 2009 was an important day.
4: Did you realise the magnitude of the Munster games in advance of that one?
5: I knew of it. Obviously, I had a broken arm when we lost back to back, and we lost poorly in the RDS. Mm-hmm. Rog had the ball on a string and was putting the ball in the 5 metre channel constantly throughout that match. But the magnitude of playing in Croke Park in front of over 82,000 people, that was like, wow, this is what it's all about. This is why you come here to play. And I'd just never seen crowds like that before in my career.
4: Is that the best that Leinster played all season, that semi-final?
5: Oh, maybe. It was a good game. Yeah. I remember a lot of
4: people were playing scared. And maybe not you. You were just playing your natural game. But I think a lot of us were playing scared because of the fact that we'd lost in 06, because they were two-time champions, because
5: there was the Munster aura. Yeah. There was the Red Army. Yeah. I remember in the drive up to coming past the Sandymount Hotel, there wasn't a blue jersey in sight. There wasn't a Leinster fan in sight. They all came in late. I remember when we called the move Rocky, where Rocky Nelson made a great break.
4: I've seen it so much this season. Everyone's using it.
5: It's called Rocky.
4: Yeah.
5: I was convinced that move is never going to work.
4: Ooh.
5: And if you look at the replay, I think yourself and myself about 50 metres behind where Rocky probably gets turned over.
4: We'll just wait for the next phase.
5: The next phase. We'll run and score Rocky because his influence was great. He had a great mind for it. But it was that day that I was like, well, this is pretty impressive.
4: And then we had to go and win the final. And you played at full back in Rob's absence. I think Rob was he had the mumps year. Yeah, so strange situation. We had two full backs on the bench, and Gerv and Rob, and it wouldn't have mattered as much, that victory against Munster, had we not gone on and won the final. Yeah. So to start your first year to win a Heineken Cup, you must have been thinking, this isn't so hard. Or what's the big fuss about?
5: Yeah, there was so much talk about it, and it was a great season. You know, Czechs had shaped the season well. There was definitely ups and downs, but it was sort of that off season that I, you know, took it all in and understood the magnitude of this competition and the love affair with the Heineken Cup back then.
4: Well, it continued. You know, the next year was a semi final, but the year after that, you had a huge year yourself again. I think you probably played in the 15 jersey more that year than any other position. Again, I think Rob took. Pretty much took the whole season on the injured list, and you won almost every accolade going in Ireland. I think there was Magna's League Team of the Year, there was the Irupa Award, the Rugby Writers Award, as far as I know. You missed out to Sean O'Brien on European Player of the Year. Individual accolades, important or not? Don't concern you.
5: No, don't concern me. I'm not a believer in the individual awards. Individual try of the year. Those try of the year awards where you grip them to one person, like, that's a joke in my eyes.
4: That said, the try you scored that year, now that you've brought up individual tries, the try you scored against Leicester in the quarterfinal that year.
5: Shaggy took the hit of a lifetime.
4: It was a serious try. It was a cracking individual try. I get it when it's a team try and someone just finishes it off. But when you create it pretty much yourself, with a little bit of help from Shane.
5: Yeah.
4: But that was a thing of beauty. Can you not look back and go and think, wow, that was pretty special?
5: Yeah, I try and avoid watching that try.
4: Why?
5: Maybe I'll look at it in 5 years' time. It's a strange one. I just don't really look back on highlights and never have.
4: You will in time, right? So I'm 4 years done. And I think you look back, not on your own highlights, but you look now at the enormity or the brilliance of certain tries. Mm-hmm. And I think only when you step back from the game can you have a true appreciation for how magnificent they look.
5: Yeah.
4: So I look, you see, Jordan Larmour's brilliant pickup, different tries that Leicester scored over the course of this season. They, players are absolutely put on a pedestal, but we, even as an ex-player, I look at the brilliance of what I'm watching, and you completely disconnect yourself from ever having been involved in that.
5: Yeah.
4: So it might take a little period of time to do that, but there's no doubt in time you will look back and go, wow, that is spectacular.
5: I've never seen a final that I've played in.
4: Have you not?
5: No. So that's what...
4: There's no reason to watch it from an analysis.
5: No, well, you never have to. You never have to, even from the previous years. You lose a semi-final, you'll review it.
4: Yeah.
5: But you win a final. I've never actually seen a final that I've played in.
4: Yeah.
5: That's maybe down the few years I'll look back.
4: So that that love affair, that early love affair with the Heineken Cup is rekindled. We're winning it a second time in 2011. There's been much talked about halftime talks from Johnny and from others. How do you remember it? Everyone's got a different take on it.
5: So coming in from the changing room, it really felt like we hadn't played. And I remember him missing the kick as we came in off the sideline. And I genuinely probably couldn't remember the score. I just knew that hell, we're miles behind. From my point of view, as Johnny started talking about Liverpool...
4: Mm. Yeah.
5: I'm sort of sitting there scratching my head going, what did Liverpool do? I have no idea. I still don't know to this day what he's talking about.
4: You weren't watching the Champions League final in 2005, no?
5: I had no idea what he was talking about. It must have, but it sounded good. So I was just sort of sitting there nodding my head going, okay, right, we've got to go out and play. Jeepers, Shane Jennings come on, made a big difference. All of a sudden the scrum starts going forward at a huge rate of knots, and we just went up and played. I remember actually Stuart Lancaster's used quite a bit of that footage in the last year about the style of play we were playing, and I look back saying, well, it wasn't too much structure to it, but we were just sort of running hard and hitting rucks, and the next thing we just started scoring points.
4: Mm. Mm. And then Johnny goes and scores 28 points himself. So whatever about saying, whatever you say at halftime, back it up with your actions, which is the most impressive aspect.
5: Yeah, it is impressive. When he talks, he just goes out there and goes into Johnny's version of beast mode and just takes over. Mm. And it was phenomenal. I've seen it so many times now, though. It wasn't just a one-off. But he really does just say, come on, boys, follow me. And jeepers, off we went.
4: Yeah. We go and win for a third time the following year. And then the year after that, you decide to go home with a year still on your contract. What was your decision behind that? You're 30 years of age.
5: I'm 30. And, you know, we had twin girls. We had another little girl. And, you know, it's tough being away from the family network and the support. And it's always easy to say, let's just get in some help. But, you know, it's not really living. It's more just getting by. Mm-hmm. And for Simone and my wife, you know, it was tough times. Enjoyable times as well, but there was often, you know, tough times when one kid gets sick. It rolls through the household and it's just, you go, well, you know, is this what it's about? So, you know, I was never going to play for anyone else. So it was a case of retire and move back to New Zealand because I wasn't going to move home and play.
4: Yeah, because my recollection of when we were teammates was, you know, you'd be around.

0: We'll see how it works, but it's still that real, that honest support network that you just need with kids. And I remember one of them got sick. Then after she got better, she went through this stage, one of the twins, where I would leave the house and she's screaming, and I would go to training and come back and she was in the same spot screaming.
1: Oh.
0: And, you know, all kids at the toddler age go through it, but it was all new to us. And, yeah, those times are when you sort of, you know, wish you had family members around.
1: Yeah, so it must have been difficult to decide to go a year early, a year prior to your contract finishing. You go back to New Zealand and you take up a role with the Blues as mental skills coach. Explain that to us a little. Your psychology background.
0: My psychology degree. Look, I sat down with Sir John Kerwin in a cafe in Mission Bay, and he just said, this is where the Blues at. They need quite a bit of work off the field in sort of preparation standards. Would you be interested? And at the time, I really was. You know, I took the mental side of my approach to the game pretty serious. The first time I discovered it was with Joe in 2007 at the Blues while he was there. And it's something that worked for me. And then obviously being under Joe for, you know, three successful years, I thought I knew a bit. So I thought I could take that approach to the Blues and help out. But little did I know I'd be so far out of my depth.
1: Really?
0: Yeah. And it wasn't the right move at the time, you know. Structure a role, learn how to create it. I barely knew how to make a good PowerPoint presentation, you know. So I was all learning it at the same time. And the Blues were going through a lot of changes. So, you know, I thought it was a good idea at the time, but I look back and it probably wasn't.
1: So did that impact your decision to come back?
0: No, it wasn't. You know, I was fully committed to helping the Blues whichever way is possible, and I was started that role in start of December when the team was just getting together, so I had no prep time. So we go through a whole campaign, which wasn't too flash, and then at least I had the following off season to prepare and plan. So I sort of got my hands around a few resources that sort of helped me shape the following year. But as results didn't go our way, then a few text messages started coming my way in around January.
1: So had you been thinking about a return to playing prior to text messages coming to seeing whether you'd be interested?
0: No, absolutely none. Absolutely none. I didn't lift any weights for a year and a half. I trained because my best friend was the head strength conditioning coach at the Blues, so there was always that side to them. But I was training so I could eat. I say it's like we eat
1: welcome
0: to train.
1: Welcome to the afterlife.
0: We eat to train as rugby players because you need that fuel. But I saw it the other way around. I trained so I could eat. And we went through that whole season just, you know, going doing hard workouts so we could go enjoy our brunch. But then I sort of had to flick the switch and go back into rugby mode.
1: Yeah. I've got a theory that with Leinster, you refused to play in any team that Johnny Sexton wasn't involved in. So Johnny went and did his 2-year sabbatical to Racing, and then you heard that he was coming back. And was like, oh yeah, no, I can play for Leinster again.
0: Hey, he's the genius. He's the genius. He makes everyone else look good. It was great timing. It really was. I was, super stoked to hear him coming back at the same time. It wasn't a hard decision to make. Even from Simone and the kids' point of view, we thought, you know, kids are young. We know the grass is greener on the other side. Let's just get back there. And the decision was made pretty quickly. And I'm talking about within a month from the first conversation to being a reality and thinking, right, now we've got to pack up our house and order another container again. It happened pretty seamlessly and pretty quickly.
1: So do you look back now on those as 2 years lost playing, or are you okay with just writing them off and as a learning experience?
0: A sabbatical.
1: Yeah. And maybe you got a couple of years at the other end.
0: Yeah, I really do. It was a great learning experience, life learning experience. Time that will never get back with kids, with grandparents that have passed away.
1: Okay.
0: And that was all really important. So it was a pretty turbulent time. And I don't think I personally settled in New Zealand in that time because everything was still new to me. And it took probably 2 years to even sort of feel comfortable. But by then,

0: We had all booked flights and sent containers and were heading back into Dublin.
1: So you had kind of had itchy feet over that period of time, and it, because it does, you'll find now that, you know, even with a second retirement, that it absolutely takes a while to bed in, to get used to not something that has been the norm for 10, 12, 15 years.
0: Yeah, it wasn't itchy feet to play rugby. It was itchy feet to get back and play for Leinster. You know, as I said before I left, like, I wasn't wanting to play for anyone else. That's why, you know, I'd rather retire than play for anyone else. And then once the ball started rolling, yeah, you know, 6 months flew by and we were back on a plane.
1: Yeah, so that second coming, you know, you probably arrived back into a slightly different environment. You know, Johnny himself made mention of the culture being slightly different than the one that he left. Did you see it the same way? Did you, you know, was there a new breed coming through, maybe, you know, retirement to some of the old guard?
0: It was definitely a different environment. You know, me and Johnny, you know, we often bounce off each other as good cop and bad cop. And, you know, he's quite vocal where I, you know, smooth the edges from behind the scenes. And, you know, we sort of work well together. But
1: is that planned? Or is that you just, are you just softening the edges on what he says?
0: No, we have to work in tandem. He laughs when he's not involved and he sees me barking orders and being bad cops. So, you know, it's all part of the shape of good leadership. You know, you've got to cover all bases. Do we plan it? Probably not. It just happens naturally. But it was a different time. Leaving Joe's era was so much success. It was always going to be hard to maintain that for whoever followed in his footsteps and for the team. But they went on and won another Pro 12 final against Glasgow in the Sun. But by the time I got back here, I can't put my finger on why the culture wasn't good. But there was a lot of change in the month that I got back here, obviously. Yeah. O'Connor departing.
1: Yeah.
0: Leo stepping up into the top role. Gerv coming on board. It was a lot of change for one moment in time.
1: So does that second coming, the success that has ultimately culminated over the last 3 or 4 weeks, does that make that all the sweeter, knowing that you've had to work it and build it so much more from a foundation level, or rediscover what the culture was about?
0: Yep, 100%. 100%. This massive satisfaction in knowing that we had to go to real dark places, to face some real hard truths, to build the culture up again. And, you know, my first season back here in 2015-16 season, we were poor in Europe, and we got a lot of stick for it in the media, and it was a bit eye-opening. But you need an off-season to really sort of reflect quite quickly and start building again. And I think, you know, Leo's approach in the off-season after that season was pretty spot on, and it took some, you know, honest feedback from a lot of leaders in the group to start building again.
1: Stuart Lancaster's taken an awful lot of credit for the way Leinster have come in and played, but what would you say about Leo? I met him a couple of seasons ago in a pre-season, and I talked, maybe I had been overly critical myself as an ex-player of how Leinster had gone, and I tried to smooth things over. But, you know, one thing that became apparent to me in my conversation with him was his vision of how he wanted Leinster playing, and that's ultimately what we've seen over the last 2 years. So what can you say about Leo and his leadership, coming from captain and so inexperienced to now be a coach that has won the double for the first time in, you know, Pro 14 and Champions Cup?
0: He's very calm. He understands the big picture, but really understands how small the margins are from winning and losing, which to the outside looking in is pretty clear, but the margins are so slim. And he understood the picture of a World Cup year and the Pro 14 teams getting absolutely drilled, saying they're so far behind the powerhouses of France and Europe and we can't compete. And I've sat through a lot of media sessions with him being drilled, saying, you know, you're never going to catch up. You can't. You don't have the budget. You don't have the size of the players. But he just took it all on board and just kept kept the vision in front of us and showing us that the margins are quite small. You're not that far away. And with the introduction of Stewart and the off-season that they had and the planning that they were able to do, you know, things change pretty quickly.
1: Yeah, and what about, you talk about the introduction of Stewart, what about the introduction in that poor season by Leinster standards of the new breed coming through, the Gary Ringroses and the Tadhg Furlongs? What about the introduction of those guys and what have they added to the Leinster setup? And is this, is this a new group of players that are capable of winning multiple titles in Europe?
0: Yeah, I think it is. Look at the evolution of a team. It's two sides to it. When I got here in 2008, there was Fergus McFadden, Owen O'Malley, Dominic Ryan, Reece Ruddock, a whole bunch of guys coming through. I don't think there's been another bunch of guys all at once come through that there has in the last 2 years when I'm 10 years later at the end of my career. When I came here in 2008, I think only three players in the team had children. And up to a year ago, only three players in the team had children. So, I think it's just the evolution of a team across 10 years that there's a new group and there's a new breed of youngsters that have stepped up in the last 24 months that, you know, I think the sky's the limit. I've said it before. They can chase trophies now and can do it with a really solid squad.
1: Yeah. What will you miss most about the game?
0: The rituals and the preparation you go through in a week. I often talk about the, you know, consistent preparation and for me, I probably haven't talked about all the little things that I do, but it's all...
1: Just give us a little sense about, one or two of those.
0: Yep, so I would never have told anyone this, but, when I do the half-field lap, I come around that corner post, and if anyone's ever videoed it, it's often myself and Johnny out the front, and we stride out, and we do that seamlessly every week that we play together. Fergus McFadden and myself have a very strange body clock in that we just look at each other and know, yep, it's 46 minutes before kickoff, it's time to go out. And we've done this non-stop for I don't even know how many years, and we've got the exact same routine. He puts his tape on his head last, I put my caffeine chewing gum in, and next thing you know, we just look up, off we go. Ferg had a funny story in that we were playing our first preseason game in 2015 when I came back after 2 years away, and he was in the first half team and I was in the second half team, and I had laced my boots up standing at the door waiting for him to come, and he sort of looked around, and I remember, and his wife Rebecca said, oh, he told me this story, he didn't think if you would remember. Next thing you know, Ferg walked out the door after 2 years apart, off we go, straight back into the routine. So those are the things that I'll look back on and miss. The last thing I do before I put my, as I put my jersey on in the changing room and get ready to go, I'll put it on, and the jersey's so tight you can't pull the back down. And I'll turn around and Tomo, our masseuse, will be standing there without fail to adjust my jersey. And that's why I gave him my last ever jersey. So these things just happen throughout a week. They're not planned, they're just part of my routine. And, I'll look back and miss a lot of those things.
1: So what's next for Easton Asiwa? You go home this July. I know you're coming back in October. You've got a testimonial, being honoured with a testimonial in October 3rd?
0: October 3rd.
1: Mansion House?
0: Mansion House.
1: Okay, details still to come on how you can get involved. I'm sure there will be a huge amount of interest knowing how much you've affected, particularly the people in Leinster and the supporters. So what happens when you go back to New Zealand?
0: So back to New Zealand towards the end of the July and some time out, some real time out. Even for the girls out of school, that's one of the hardest things as a parent, I think, in the age they're at, is moving the girls. And some normality for them. I want my weekends back. I want to live without pressure for a bit. And to be honest, I think it will benefit the girls in the long run. Moving into our new house, but just some real normality, back to the normal life. Exciting at the same time too, for getting out of rugby and getting into the financial world is very different, and I don't know what lies ahead for me in that area.
1: A little nervous?
0: Very nervous. Very nervous. Sitting my financial advisor papers, getting back to New Zealand, living a completely different lifestyle. But having my weekends back is going to be important, and spending sort of quality time with the girls. That you get a lot of time as a rugby player, but it's all based around a schedule and when games are. So for them, you know, I think they want to go camping. And they keep asking me, can we go this weekend? No, Scarlett's this weekend. I'm gone for the whole weekend. So get back to a normal life.
1: Looking forward to your mood not being affected of a weekend on the basis of result?
0: Absolutely. It's a pressure that just, whether you win or lose, you're critiquing your performance daily, weekly, and just living without that for a while, I think, will be great to clear the head and just sort of getting away from the rugby environment.
1: I heard a great line from David Wallace on that when he retired. He said, being a rugby player is like studying for an exam, and you've got an exam every Saturday, but the whole country gets to scrutinise it and mark you, and your 1 out of 10 comes in the Sunday papers as to how well you did or not.
0: I thought it was very good.
1: Yeah. So for me, that level of scrutiny and switching off from that became a thing, and I definitely felt a relief of not having that existence anymore.
0: Yeah, it really is. And, you know, I think Jamie said it so well when he said, when he wrote a letter to his younger self, you know, every once in a while, smell the coffee. Number two, you know, prepare for the afterlife. And then he said, number three, if you want to make it to the top in all of this, number one and two are irrelevant. And I just firmly believe that, you know, you can do everything you can, but when you're in a pressure cooker environment, it's just endless. So it'll be nice to step back from that for a while.
1: Brilliant. All right, an absolute pleasure. Good luck in whatever comes next, with the finance and with moving back to New Zealand. And yeah, it's been a pleasure to chat to you.
0: Pleasure.
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3: So 6 League of Ireland titles, 4 of them over the past 5 years with Dundalk, 4 FAI Cups. Three medals?
4: Three FAI Cups, yeah.
5: Done your research there, Nathan.
3: Brilliantly. Well, do you get a medal for this year?
4: I'll take a medal, yeah.
3: Did you get a medal?
4: They won't know. The grandchildren won't know in 40-odd years.
3: Oh, no, you're only married, like.
4: Yeah.
3: Wow. A couple of League Cups. Represented Ireland underage level all the way up to under-21s. Played for 23s.
4: Yeah, the League of Ireland. League of Ireland 23s. League of Ireland Select, I think it was.
3: You did all right.
4: Done grand, yeah. Could have been better. But done all right. No real regrets.
3: You missed out on pretty much all of last season in the end. Broke your leg against Waterford back in May. Was it last game of the season you got on?
4: Yeah, I got played against Bowes last game of the season. Kind of my goal was to try and maybe outside chance getting back for the cup final if we kept progressing in the cup final. So
3: didn't make the squad for the cup
4: didn't
3: final.
4: Didn't make the squad, no. So obviously my Bowes performance wasn't too hot, but just happy basically to the way it's ended now, end out in the pitch, you know, instead of sort of bowing out without getting back on the pitch after breaking the leg. So I'm happy enough that
3: after
4: got on the pitch.
3: Getting back, why are you retiring?
4: Just a culmination of a lot of things, I think. Obviously, the body's taking a bit of a bashing, and I just felt sort of in my head last year, and I just felt now in the off season that I felt as if the time is right. I've heard people say before, when you know, you know. And I was happy enough.
3: You say, you're 33 next week, so, like, body going well, you could have had another 2 or 3 years, particularly the level you were playing at. Even before the injury, a lot of seasoned League of Ireland watchers would say, the most technically gifted player in the league, the best player in the league. To go from that a year ago to deciding to hang it all
4: up. Yeah, well,
5: so you don't need to move that much in the game, like, so you weren't maybe that reliant, I mean, on young legs maybe?
4: No, yeah, I suppose even the year before I probably didn't have a stellar season with a lot of injuries and that as well. Probably since the European run, the next two seasons wasn't happy with injury wise, and I just didn't want to be hanging around the place and playing to a level that you know I wasn't happy with. And I thought just being the captain and that, I think your captain's got to be sort of a leader and playing to a very high level. And I just didn't know if I was capable of that anymore, I suppose. And I didn't know, you know, how much I could go to the well again and get myself put in the effort to get back up to the level I needed to play at. And to be honest, I probably couldn't see myself going through the season injury free. And
3: had you lost the love of it?
4: No, I hadn't lost the love of it. It's just, I suppose, the injuries do sort of keep chipping away at you, and you come back.
3: What, two, three bad injuries over the last?
4: Yeah, well, all in all, I've had around 7 or 8 knee operations, right. Leg operations. So, I think I could have played to a level, kept playing to a level, but it's what level you play at, and I just felt the time was right. It's sort of been in my head the last 6 or 7 months, and you know, an opportunity kind of arose to stay involved with Dundalk on another level, going to the other side of the fence, I suppose, and I felt that was the right decision to make.
5: Is there a psychological kind of, I suppose, you reach a level where you've been out for so long, and you've had so much time to think about this, that you're kind of like, over time, it's like, I just don't want to go through this again, that I don't want to go through another long-term injury where I'm in the same position again, and it's just like, how has this happened to me again, and I have to lift myself, and maybe you didn't want the danger of that happening again?
4: Yeah, there's that too, and it was just, I don't know how I put it, I was coming back from injuries, and, you know, it takes a few weeks to get into a rhythm, you know, sort of, as I call it, when you're playing, sometimes when you're in a rhythm, you're kind of on autopilot, you don't have to think about things during a game, it's just happening, you're just in a flow, and every time I seemed to getting back to that point, I'd get injured again and have to start from scratch, so pretty much, there was going to come a time, the way my body was, it was going to be in the next year or two anyway, I felt that I was going to have to stop playing, and as I said, an opportunity arose, and I've always, like the last few years, I've always wanted, when I stopped playing, to get involved on the other side of it, in regards to the management side, and, you know, the staff side, and an opportunity arose, and I just felt, instead of maybe playing another season, and maybe playing 10 or 15 games or whatever, and being in the same situation this time next year.
5: It's interesting, so then, because if Stephen Kenny were still in charge of Dundalk, in theory this wouldn't have arose, and you wouldn't have had, you'd have had a different decision to make.
4: Yes. Yeah.
5: So, and at his wedding, I remember Stephen Kenny got the Ireland job the following day, and all the Dundalk lads didn't know that this was happening, and it was.
3: Was Stephen Kenny invited to your wedding?
4: Yeah, he was coming. He had the hotel booked and that, and then he pulled out because it wasn't actually hadn't got to do with the Ireland gig. He pulled out because there was something in regards to a family matter or whatever that he couldn't get out of, and then luckily enough, he didn't come down to the wedding because he was summoned somewhere else, and the rest is history, I suppose.
3: The final decision then, we've spoke to so many people who retired, and you go from one extreme to, say, someone like Stephen Reid, who made the decision, I think, in a Aldi car park and finds himself sitting in his car in tears after similar having so many injury problems, but still, even though he hated the battle back and the physio and all of that, still just didn't want to give it up. Like, you've been a professional footballer since, what, 15 when you went to Arsenal, and really, probably since you were so good when you were 10, 11, 12, you probably even in your head then had it that you could go on and be a professional footballer. That final moment over the last few weeks when you're actually making that decision, what was that like?
4: There was no one moment where I said, this is it, that's it, done. You know, I'm not really, I wouldn't be sort of the most sentimental or that, so in my own head, it was kind of done a good while ago. So in my own head, what I wanted to happen. And so there's probably been no moment. Maybe now when the season starts, or there'll be a particular game, or, you know, that the lads are playing, and then that I'd say, I wish I was there. But on the other hand, I'm probably kind of used to now sitting from the stands and watching the game. So there hasn't been any sort of specific moment where I've gone, that's it, you know, maybe.
5: Has it sunk in, though, like?
4: No. I'm sort of not bad like that. I don't think there will be a moment where it'll hit me, you know, and as Stephen Reid or whatever, you know, and in tears or that. It hasn't been anything like that. I'm more sort of excited today, looking ahead and getting involved in my role now at Dundalk, rather than sort of thinking. But I think the thing I'll miss most maybe is when Europe comes around and the European games. I think I'll miss that. If
3: why?
4: I know, because I just love playing against them type of teams, better teams, them testing yourself against upper echelon players, and just the different style of football, I suppose, as well. And you know, you're going to proper stadiums and playing against teams people would recognise, and that, and players people would recognise. So it's great pitting yourself against your wits against them type of players. And you know, I know I'll miss that sort of them games. More than that,
3: when I went through your roll of honour there and the 3 FAI Cups that you won and the 6 league titles, it's probably not the roll of honour you expected when you went to Arsenal at 15. Like, you can look back on your career as such a success, but when you compare it to your aspirations when you were 15, do you look back at it as a success?
4: I'm happy with my career, but, you know, it's probably, as you said, when you're flying over to London for the first time, whatever, after signing for Arsenal, you wouldn't be thinking League of Ireland maybe, but I was well in tune with the League of Ireland from going to Galway United matches and that as a kid. But, you know, I've a lot of luck. There's a lot of things in my career that I could have done a hell of a lot better. You know, the penny didn't drop with me till...
3: It was too late.
4: Till very late on. If I was a horse, the penny wouldn't have dropped till I was a 6 or 7 year old. But
5: that's on the flat, yeah.
4: That's on the flat, yeah. So,
5: well, what was your Arsenal team like at that time then? Fabregas was there.
4: Seb Larson was there.
5: This is under 17, is this?
4: Fabregas was a bit younger, but... He would have played, obviously, a little bit up when he first came, and then he was basically fast-tracked three. I think he was nearly a regular at Arsenal when he was 17.
3: And where were you? So say you're in those underage teams with Cesc Fabregas, who, even at that stage, I think everyone knows is this talent that's going to go on and do what he's done and play 500 games in England and win everything there is to win in world football. Where are you in comparison to him at that stage?
4: Oh, look, it'd be silly of me to say I was right up there.
3: You're playing on the same level.
5: Captain in his team, weren't you?
4: Yeah, I was captain for a spell. When I went over there as well, because I was a lefty, I was sort of played on the left wing because there was no other lefty. Mm. So I think anyone watching me now would say that left wing wouldn't be a great position. But Arsenal kind of didn't play out and out wingers. They've sort of... You were coming in off the line, so that wasn't ideal to start with. But, I was a decent player, I suppose, going over. And I think you're always going over. You hear the stats about, like, such a small percentage make it. But I think it's only human nature to think that you'll be the one to book the trend and make it. But as I said, look, I didn't give myself the best chance going over, without a doubt, when I was over there.
5: How do you mean?
4: In the sense of just maturity, of realising the opportunity you had and... You know, when you see the gym on the left and you can bulk up and get yourself in much better physical condition, I'd like to think now I wouldn't walk by the two doors, which I used to do every day.
3: What were
4: day.
3: You doing?
4: Just
3: past those doors.
4: Yeah, just going home, you know, not doing the extra.
5: Were you encouraged though?
4: I suppose strength and conditioning was nowhere near as big then as it is now. I know I'm talking like an old man, but that's
5: what the jerseys even the players were wearing in those days, they were falling off them, you know, in the Premier League, like.
4: Yeah, and just the food, yes. You know, it was like a 15-year-old boy, I suppose, going from Galway to England. I wouldn't have been great on the nutrition side of it. And just looking back, obviously no drinking or that. I was never a big drinker, but just the food, yes. And as I said, gym. Some young boys have the maturity to grasp it, you know, and realise the opportunity you have. I didn't. And even when I came back for the first half of my career in Ireland, I still didn't, you know. It was only when I went to Dundalk, probably, that I said, right, you're either going to make a go of it or not. And then that's when I started probably getting my body in decent shape.
3: Because I do remember the buzz when you were 12, 13, 14, when you were going to Kennedy Cups. Like, I think everybody, Johnny probably remembers as well, in the west of Ireland, knew about you, had heard about you. You were the next big thing. And you go to Arsenal, like, you go to one of the leading clubs in the Premier League. The skill set that you had then and still have now of, like, the technical gifts that you have, the close control, the range of passing, from being this standout talent in the west of Ireland, when you went to Arsenal, like, was that just a given for everybody that was there?
4: Yeah, that's the way you were coached. I suppose Arsenal only went on and helped that. It's kind of the job of the youth team coaches, and that was kind of to mirror the first team. And sure, when I was there, the first team was one of the teams, obviously, was the Invincibles. Mm. And so it was all very technical in that. And but yeah, I know you'd be able to hold your own technically with them. Obviously, it's totally different levels. Like, you're now competing instead of competing, even in Ireland teams, with just players at your age from Ireland. You're now competing not just in Europe. We had Brazilians. You're competing with the whole world. You know, the scouting network for Arsenal obviously was huge, and they're bringing in players from all parts of the world. So that could only improve you. But understanding the game and that Arsenal was great. The game that I think most people would like to play and like to watch, understanding positions and that to take up was, you know, and different things in games, that's what you learn. But as I said, you know, looking back, definitely could have done a lot more myself. Just, I think it wasn't a bad attitude or that. Yeah, it was just immaturity.
5: You're a fish out of water playing left wing though as well. I didn't realise if you played that much there, because like anyone watching you, even if you were quick, you were never a left winger really, were you?
4: No, I was never a left winger, but you know, at that age, now maybe the only place I could get my position to, in the sense, I forget, like, there was midfielders there, but...
5: It's funny, because if it were nowadays, wingers are becoming so obsolete almost now that you'd be a lot more suited to
4: being
5: 3 or 4.
4: Well, I wasn't a left wing as such, as, like, hugging the touchline, as I said, I come in off the line and that, but I'm not putting, like, that has nothing really got to do with... You know, I don't think it would have mattered what position I played, you know. With the way my mentality was in that back then, it wouldn't have mattered, you know. But looking back, you know, they were the best days of your life. You know, you're rubbing shoulders and you'd be called over to training sometimes with the training with Henri, Bergkamp, Patrick Vieira, and that's like...
3: You were on a training pitch with Dennis Bergkamp?
4: Yeah. Yeah, on the training pitch, Dennis Bergkamp.
3: The two of you aren't great flyers.
4: From around 6 yards away. But I think it was the first time he had the ball and I was near him, and I was just looking at it. Like, I remember thinking, this is Dennis Bergkamp, and, you know, they just rolled it through my legs, and something you were actually quite proud of. You know,
5: the fear of flying now.
4: Yeah, not mad in the flying. I'm not as bad as Bergkamp, but yeah, I wouldn't be mad in flying.
3: Right.
4: But looking back, as I said, just didn't grasp the opportunity, and the coaches did say, like, you don't realise how lucky you are, but, you know, when you're young, you think...
5: Yeah. Where did those players go then from that, like, Arsenal's class of whatever,
4: as I said, with the stats, like, a lot of players fall by the wayside, and there was Justin Hoyt was there, a lot of sort of, there, like, not many have gone on. Neil Kilkenny was there. He moved to Birmingham then. He had a bit of a career, played for Leeds, Preston, and I think he's playing out in Australia now.
5: So for maybe 16 lads, like, most of them just fell by the wayside. The vast majority of them.
4: Patrick Craig was there. He had his career in Scotland, came back to Ireland. So we lived together. We were kind of, so we're still best friends. Yeah, like Anthony Stokes came a year or two later. He was younger again. Nicholas Bentner was there a bit younger, but when they're good lads come in, you know, they play a year or two above. So you would have, they were all.
5: You wound up playing against Bentner then years later.
4: Played him, yeah, against Rosenborg. Yeah, I didn't play the first leg and the second leg. I was injured, and then I came on the second leg, and I hadn't sort of been in, you know, contact with him or like near him on the pitch or that, and then. He spotted me walking out and he got a bit of a lad. So he said, I haven't seen that ugly mug in around 15 years. So it's just funny the way it happened.
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12: Sometimes I might even leave it on to the rugby.
2: This is Off the Ball.
3: I think everyone knows the fall off rate in professional football, and particularly for Irish players, but also particularly I think for players from the west of Ireland. Like, we've seen now that Ryan Manning has come through, and Greg Cunningham's done very well over there.
5: Rory Gaffney's done all right.
4: Aaron Connolly.
3: Like, we can all name, like, again, 20, 25 lads who were unbelievably talented who went over, and. Like, it's probably a maturity thing for all of them. It just feels, how can you be mature enough to go from a West of Ireland football setting to playing football for Arsenal in London? Do you think it's impossible?
4: No, I think players now have a lot more information, even younger players. I think there's more kind of pathways here in Ireland. It's more professional here, schoolboy football in Ireland and that. And I think they have a better grasp of it all now at 15 or 16, you know, when they're going over, I think, than we had... But, you know, it's still a huge, huge culture shock, you know, even living in London compared to Galway, it's massive culture shock.
3: In Diggs,
4: yeah, with a family, yeah. So, you know, it was like one big adventure, I suppose, but it still is, it's asking a lot of a young person, a 15-year-old, to be going over, you know, but
5: That has to change.
4: As I said, sometimes it's the making of young people to get away from maybe home circumstances in Ireland, that home life mightn't be the best, and to go into a professional environment and, you know, to really sort of grasp it, and it's the making of them. So
5: it's often the players as well that you wouldn't necessarily expect. Like, the really talented ones often fall by the wayside, but, like, we'll say even Matt Doherty wouldn't have necessarily been expected to go on anywhere near as much as he is. Mm. Stephen Ward was a decent League of Ireland player, had a great career, has had a great career. And I don't know, is it a bit of luck?
3: I guess two lads who went over a bit older as well.
5: Yeah, but even the younger kids, like, we all know the stars, like, but most of them don't make it. And I'd say a lot of it is that managers might come and go straight away, then you're suddenly out of favour. And I'd imagine you're just, I'd say it's very easy to be homesick as well.
4: The margins are tiny as well, you know, there's fine margins. As you said, you could be in the right place at the right time, get a little bit of luck.
5: Matt Doherty was spotted by McCarthy when he was looking at someone else or whatever.
4: Well, Wolves played both in the pre-season, like. Yeah. But it's the boys that stick at, as I said, have the mental fortitude, like, to stick at it and have the maturity of looking at the bigger picture and keep tipping away and improving themselves, you know. And plus, I think if you looked at the Ireland squad, a lot of them that did played League of Ireland. You know, it's a huge difference, because you'd sign a 15-year-old and he could be a totally different specimen come 19-20, like, physically, when it's time to, that's when you want them for the first team. You know, I could be a tall, skinny 15-year-old and then turn out to be a small, stumpy 19-20-year-old, it's just a gamble, and the clubs, it's worth the gamble for the clubs, like,
5: because it costs so little.
4: Yeah, but the human side of it for a player who's left his education, or for a young kid who's left his education, and that, and, you know, it's a massive gamble. It's 15 years.
3: You left after your junior cert, did you?
4: Yeah, I left after my junior. Now, parents wanted me to do my leaving, but.
5: Gavin Bazuna now that he can complete his leaving cert and then go to Man City in one of the biggest, highest profile move ever for a League of Ireland player. Yeah.
4: No, I think John O'Shea had a whole host, nearly all of Britain wanted to sign John. He was strong enough to say, I'm doing my leaving, you know.
5: You mentioned Ireland there. You have to have a regret that you didn't get that chance, because, like, you were more than good enough to at least get an Irish cap. And
4: I don't agree.
5: You were more than good enough to play for Ireland. I mean,
4: you can't say it. I wouldn't be able to say that.
5: So even the League of Ireland players who've gone on to play for Ireland, you were inferior to them, or you weren't good enough to at least get a cap.
4: You
5: play in Europe against Bate, you play against Belgrade, you play against Legia, you play against Zenit, and you're nowhere near out of your depth, yet you couldn't be good enough to get a cap for Ireland.
4: Yeah, but there's one thing of getting a cap, but there's another thing of, like, making a difference. You know what I mean? In the sense of...
5: Why would you not make a difference, though?
4: I do, all right, but it's all kind of hearsay. I didn't do enough to get a cap, do you know what I mean? I had my chance when I went over as a kid, and when I was,
5: you were 16 or whatever.
4: I know, but so are a majority of the players that are playing for Ireland now. They've gone and done it, you know what I mean? It's totally different. Most of them are playing Premiership.
5: You were probably playing your best football when you were getting on a bit.
4: Yeah,
5: as well.
4: Exactly.
5: And you were a professional under Dundalk in your late 20s.
4: Yeah.
5: But, like, when you look at the midfielders, the problem we've had in midfield since Roy Keane, there's nothing to say he wasn't good enough to at least get a look in the squad, in my view.
3: Well, on that then, so your skill set, and, like, people compare you to Johnny Giles, and that passing ability, but that style of player, well, your ability.
4: I wouldn't be a flamboyant. I wouldn't be Johnny. I saw highlights of Johnny Giles, and he could sling a ball with his left and right foot 40, 50 yards on the field. I wouldn't have that. I was more of a continuity player. I'd be comfortable on the ball, be able to receive it, always sort of make angles and feed then the more attacking lads. But I wouldn't be a big sort of gunslinger slinging it around the pitch, you know. I wouldn't have probably...
3: But over those years then, say from when you left Arsenal and I think where went Falkirk, then you came back to Ireland for a few years, went through a few different clubs, went to Bulls, went to Galway, Shamrock Rovers, had the cup run... Mm. And then you end up with Stephen Kenny. Was it not until you met Stephen Kenny that you found a manager who appreciated your skill set?
4: No, I had other managers as well. I had a good time with Pat Fenlon. We won the double and that when I first came back to Ireland. But and Michael O'Neill at Rovers. But it was just a case of me. I probably always thought I was in good condition. And then looking back at pictures now of when I say, oh my God, like, you're miles away from it. You know, it was just...
3: And why were you miles away from it? Were you just not taking it seriously?
4: I just was being lazy and, like...
5: But it wasn't the culture either. The strength and condition just wasn't the culture for much of your career.
4: Yeah, but there was other lads in better shape than me. You know what I mean? I just wasn't dedicating my life to it. I just kind of went to Dundalk... I had no offers. I was basically just going to quit playing soccer. And
3: they were a mess.
4: They were a mess. So Stephen took over with a blank canvas, and he rang me. And I remember I had a moment there when you were talking about in the car. I was after getting FOSS paper forms. I was after going into Galway to get FOSS forms and just sign up and try and go on. I think like it's just kind of a job seeker. Like, and I had a call off Stephen Kenny, and then I remember sitting down after the call in the car as well, and thinking, right, if you're going to do this, like, you're going to give it, because you're obviously nowhere near as good as you think you are, because you haven't had one phone call, so, off any other manager.
5: That was injuries, though. It had to be, because you'd broken your leg at Cork, hadn't you?
4: Yeah, well, I'd done a damage with cruciate at Cork, but this was after leaving Rovers, and so I pretty much said to myself then, right, try and get yourself in good condition. And because my brother always used to say, you're not fit enough, and he's the older brother, and I say, I am fit enough. And
5: that's astonishing in hindsight, Nathan, though, because this is after the performance in Belgrade, remember, where he cleared a ball off a line more or less with a last-ditch tackle, scored the penalty, Rovers getting into Europe, obviously part of a very good team. And I know Johnny Glynn was trying to get you to Merview. And
4: Merview, that was the only other offer.
5: And Johnny Glynn brought, like, Patrick Hoban and Gaffney and the Mayo keeper.
4: John Mountney.
5: And the young Mayo keeper is now in England. At
4: O'Malley.
5: And he could have brought Stephen O'Donnell. You've got to give him a lot of credit. It just amazes me that managers weren't...
4: It doesn't amaze me.
5: I just can't see it. Even throughout all your League of Ireland career, you'd been one of the dominant midfielders without a shadow of a doubt, even before Dundalk.
4: Yeah, well,
5: particularly under Finland.
3: But those managers at those clubs have been at you about your fitness.
4: Yeah, I remember going to Michael O'Neill. I went to Michael O'Neill one time, and I said, why am I playing or whatever? And he goes, I haven't got any issue with your ability. It's this I've got an issue with. And he pinched my stomach. And then that was basically the end of the conversation.
3: Wow. How did you react?
4: I just took it, but, but that shows you. No, it was never.
3: Like, did you take it? I'm going to prove him wrong. I'm getting in the gym, or
4: no,
3: just screw him?
4: Yeah, kind of. That would have been my mentality. Like, I'm fit enough, but. And then I had a bit of a chat to him. I just smelt the coffee beans and, like, had a chat with myself and said, you're obviously not. And then I got myself in shape, and. Like everyone, we had a great culture. Then when Dundalk, we came second the first year, people kind of forget, which was an unbelievable achievement considering Stephen just signed the whole sort of squad that weren't wanted by anyone else because no one was going up there to get rich. It was just basically sort of castaways, and we came second the first year, and then the rest is sort of history.
3: Where did that culture come from then? Because, so, you get into the best shape of your life, and even up until the recent signings, like, he's taken, I don't want to say... a lot of rogues, but he's brought
5: a lot of journeymen at that time. Like, there were journeymen,
3: a lot of journeymen. Yeah. But even someone like Patrick McElhaney, I remember when he signed, and I might even been chatting to you about it. And you were kind of, you know, everyone knew he had the talent, but there were questions again, probably about his fitness, his mentality. That I remember you saying that you felt once he got into the Dundalk crew, actually, it was a sort of no excuses culture there. Yeah. That if he bought into the gym ethic, that everything they'd get him on the right track, and it's sort of proven to be the case.
4: Yeah, definitely. It just sort of happened. Everything, he signed everyone that kind of had a point to prove, and he sort of drilled that home that no one wanted you, kind of a bit, and everyone kind of had a chip on their shoulder. And you know, I remember Richie Towell came in pre-season in great condition, and we done a bleep test or whatever, and he sort of blew the whole thing up. And then I don't think anyone kind of then wanted to be left behind. And we'd good young; they were all young. Most of them were young, and that's where Stephen's brilliant with the young players and that. And it kind of just built from there, and we got an advantage. We could see that we could sort of get an advantage with strength and conditioning wise. Because no one was taking.
5: You were the forerunners of that, and I don't know if you got it. Apart from Gaelic Games, had become very much down that road at that stage. Look at the hurlers now compared to 10 years ago. But Dundalk were 100% the first in Ireland, and all of a sudden other clubs were just—they looked like men against boys.
4: Yeah, that's the way it was.
5: And in Europe as well, like even in Europe, you were.
4: Well, yeah, we could stay going 90 minutes, no problem. Usually, when you'd see an Irish team in Europe, the last 20-25 was just set up camp on the edge of the 18-yard box, you know. Because
5: do you remember Kilduff's goal in Holland? Like, he was marking a 6'7" striker, like, yeah. And he out-muscled him. Yeah. And this is in the injury time, or the 88th minute or whatever. And I was that is insane.
4: But we could see we got an advantage.
5: we wouldn't mention that.
3: What happened there?
4: Rush of blood. But we did get an advantage, as you said, and it was clear for everyone to see. And then you'd be talking to players. opposition players, and some of them would be saying the size of some of your lads and that sort of stuff. And you know, when you're lining up against a team in a tunnel and they're looking over and saying these lads are animals or whatever, you know, has a big advantage. Now other teams are catching up now, you know, it's got far more professional, but no one was taking it. See, like the GAA players would have lost and found us, the League of Ireland players, 6-7 years ago, whereas now you'd like to think, you know, looking at our lads doing pre-season there today, that you know, you can see 20 athletes out there, where it wouldn't have been like that before.
3: Yeah, that's interesting. The style of football then with Dundalk, like for good chunk of the last 5-6 years, very attractive, very good to watch, always quite attacking, always very much on the front foot. It seems as though that's very much Stephen Kenny's philosophy. Your relationship with him over the last 5-6 years, how important a figure has he been to you becoming, I think probably most people would say, the league's best midfielder of the last half decade?
4: Yeah, me and Stephen, like, great relationship. Like, it wouldn't have been, how would you put it, you know, like, we'd have our differences as well, but it would be sort of respectfully. So, you know, I'd voice my opinion in obviously respectful manner, and like we'd have a constructive conversation or whatever. So it was great. But Stephen would never send a team out to play for a draw. He'd never send a team out just to sit in, you know, and catch people. He always believed, he always gave us belief to believe in ourselves and have a go at it. No matter who we played, every European game we played, we were there to win and we were there to express ourselves, and he'd fill the team with confidence. And, you know, a lot of managers do that during the week, and you do your possession games and that in training and all that passing, great. But then the first time maybe it breaks down in the game and, you know, it's launch it down the channels, launch it forward. But he was very brave like that. He always stuck to his beliefs and would never criticise a player trying to express himself if he gave the ball away, which, you know, attacking players are going to do. They're going to get, you know, not everything's going to work, but he'd never change tack or that. It would always be, or like, go again next time. And you'd have your attacking players going out with their chest puffed out, you know, and when attacking players and that, when everyone's playing with confidence is the biggest thing in football. When you have it, you can look a really good player, and when you don't, you can look very, very average. So he just had players playing with confidence and, I suppose, no fear, and just enjoying the occasions rather than going out sort of with a bit of trepidation.
5: I remember on that in Warsaw when they lost 2-0 in the first leg. This was to get to the Champions League proper, and they were so tantalisingly close. But I think the first leg, the Dundalk players went to the Aviva Stadium that night, and it was like 30,000 at the game, and it was a big, big occasion for a League of Ireland player, and you could kind of sense that they were a little bit nervous. And in fairness to Stephen, I think he took the game, the bull by the horns, and he got the ball and he made them feel that they were at home at that level. But when they lost that game 2-0, I went over to Warsaw obviously expecting this could be an absolute hockeying. And the day before, Stephen Kenny was in, he brought all the Irish journalists to a press conference, and he said, yeah, we're going to go for this because we kind of have to, and we're going to play this and that. And I was looking at this could be, and I remember saying to Daniel McDonald, like, this could be an absolute like tanking. They lost 1-0, and with 20 minutes to go they had 11 men against 10.
4: With
5: 20 minutes to go they had an extra man, and it was that close. So if they get to extra time, they have a man over, and they didn't quite have the squad depth at that time.
3: And it was that late goal at home and the Aviva
5: and a penalty that shouldn't have been. But Kenny's belief absolutely astounded me at that time.
3: So obviously when he got the new gig, and even around the time of whether it was going to be Mick McCarthy or Stephen Kenny, a lot of the debate was that Mick McCarthy would get the instant respect of the players because of what he's achieved throughout English football, and maybe it may take Stephen Kenny more time. Now that he has this, and he has it in 2020, maybe it's impossible to know. What is it about him you think that, and I presume you hope and expect it will be a success for him with Ireland, but he's going into a dressing room with a lot of players who won't have heard of him, who won't fully understand his achievements. How does he go about getting the trust of those players?
4: I suppose it's like anything. You sort of earn the respect by when you come in and you show your knowledge or whatever. And he's a great man manager, you know. And you got to remember, there's the biggest characters probably in that squad are kind of ex League of Ireland players. You have the captain, Shamey Coleman, and James McLean's obviously a big personality in that squad and that. So He'll have their instant respect, and I assume that would go a long way towards the rest of the squad. But as I said, he makes players believe, you know, he builds them up with confidence, and I can assure you, if he's when he's manager of Ireland, Ireland will be going out to win games and with full belief in themselves to go and beat it, no matter who, any other nation, no matter who they're up against, you know, which is probably something
3: we haven't had,
4: maybe.
5: Probably. Jesus.
3: So, what's next? You're going to stick with Dundalk?
4: Yeah, joining the Dundalks, the sort of coaching staff and that. And
3: is that a full-time position?
4: Yeah. So
3: that's brilliant in itself. So your job is as a way scout?
4: Yeah, opposition kind of analysis. So whoever we're playing next week, I'll be at their game, you know, the week before, and helping out in the recruitment side of things as well, and, you know, whatever the coaching side of it,
5: dynamic's going to be interesting.
4: Whatever they need me to do on that front. So, really looking forward to it, and I'm excited now. I'm most excited been in a while, I think.
5: That dynamic will be interesting, that you'll be kind of encouraging them about a certain player, or you think he might be worth looking
4: at. Yeah, obviously I'm not.
5: And you've Vinnie Perth coming in, who's like so new to his role as well.
4: Yeah, I'm not going to be like, it's going to be a team effort, I suppose. I'm going to be looking at players and then maybe recommended players or whatever, and players being sent to me to have a look at, and then I'll give my opinion, and then obviously the rest of the coaching staff, John Gill, Rory Higgins, and eventually Vinnie Perth. Like they'll have the final say, you know.
5: How do you think Vinny will get on?
4: I think he'll do well. You know,
3: he's his boss.
5: Yeah, he can't say he won't do well, but no matter what, like it is, he is taking over from Stephen Kenny, and it's like kind of Alex Ferguson. It's not easy.
4: Yeah, he's the full respect of the players, and as well in the sense, it's a great dressing room in the sense that we've just touched on it. It will drive itself, you know, like all good dressing rooms do. I'm sure it says the Dublin Gaelic football team. I'm sure Jim Cavan kind of just has to oversee it. I'm sure there's the players inside the dressing room kind of, it runs its own ship, and Vinny will be overseeing the dressing room. But as I said, he has the full respect of the players. You know, he's very enthusiastic. Great opportunity for him. And you know, I'm sure we'll all do well. We're all kind of new to our roles, but it's exciting times, and you know, there's big opportunity for us all.
5: Even the language must be hard there, where you're like, oh, hang on, I'm not actually in the dress. I'm coaching now. I'm not part of that dressing room. It's like you have to think.
3: Have you had to leave the players' WhatsApp group?
4: Yeah, I'll have to leave that. Yeah, my relationship will still be pretty. I don't see my relationship changing much with the players, in the sense, you know, it'll stay the same in that regard. And you know, it'll be interesting, something that we're all looking forward to. And as I said, I really can't wait to get going. They're in the last week or so in pre-season, so you know, I think it's been a great few days. They've had a great few days, and the players are looking enthusiastic and raring to go, and it's a good opportunity for them as well to show what they can do as well. So you know, it's all systems going. Really looking forward to it.
3: Stuff. You sound pretty content with your decision anyways.
4: Yeah, happy.
3: Good man.
4: No regrets.
3: Thanks a lot for coming in. Best of luck with everything.
4: Lovely, thank you.
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1: Now, you're very welcome back to Off the Ball this Sunday. Neil Tracy here with you until 6 o'clock this evening. We just finished up the Sunday pay-per-view. Cliona O'Connor and Timmy McCarthy were on with us this afternoon. 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Well worth a listen. And coming up now over the next hour, for the last few weeks, we have been picking out a few of our favourite old footballers and retired coaches and players and chatting about their careers in football. And this week we have decided to call upon someone who's probably no stranger to Off the Ball listeners. Stephen Elliott will be a regular enough fixture on our Saturday show, and he's been good enough to lend his time on a Sunday this afternoon. Stephen, thanks a million for joining us. How are you at the moment?
2: No problem, Neil. Yeah, I'm alright. I'm enjoying the nice weather at the minute, so hopefully it won't be too much longer before the lockdown eases down a little bit more.
1: You've been kind enough to come indoors as well from the sunshine as well.
2: Out cutting the grass today, my nose as red as anything, so no, yeah, it's nice to get a bit of coolness.
1: Where's home for you at the moment? Am I right in saying you're living over in Sunderland still?
2: I live in, it's a place called Wynyard. It's just outside Sunderland. It's kind of more in between Teesside and Sunderland, so it's that neck of the woods anyway.
1: So did you just settle down there after retirement, or was it a case when you were over playing there that became home, and your various moves around, that was always the base that you came back to?
2: No, I wish it was as simple as that. Jesus, I've lived all over. Like, we obviously, I met my wife when I was at Sunderland, and we kind of, she's from up here, so we've always kind of had visit back and forth from the northeast. But obviously during my career I played all over, so I always kind of moved wherever I played more times than not. So, but I've lived back in the northeast for the last, I think it's about 2 years now, because I obviously moved back to Ireland for a little bit, but after that I moved back over here.
1: And what has that been like now for the last couple of years, that you go through a long period, I would say, like, probably only natural for a lot of players, that you have a lot of different homes over this period of maybe a decade or so? You might be doing 6 months here, some cases it might be 2 years, it might even be longer, and in other cases it could be loan spells even less than 6 months. What's it been like kind of once you actually settled down and retired from the game and you went, all right, this is home now, this is the camp where, you know, this is the long term home?
2: The thing is as well, though, you never know in football. For me, it's probably more difficult for my family, because I've obviously got a wife, I've got four kids and another child on the way actually in the next few weeks, so it's probably more difficult for them than me, because since I moved over to the UK at 16, I've always been used to kind of, in the back of my head, I never really totally settled in my mind, because I always knew I was always potentially going to move somewhere, and I'm just kind of used to moving about. And so, but yeah, it's been nice not to have to kind of do any big removals or anything in the last few years, albeit I wouldn't say for sure we're definitely going to stay here forever. You just never know what happens when you're in life, never mind sport.
1: So what's Sunderland like as a place? I think a lot of us would associate it with a certain Netflix series, and oftentimes it doesn't really come across as the most glamorous place in the world, but how does that reflect of what Sunderland like as a place to live in?
2: The northeast in general is a really good place to live. The people, it's a bit like Ireland actually, the people are really friendly, and they do anything you'd ask them to do, but they're obviously, it's like most places, some better places than others, but in general it's a really nice place to live. It's on the sea, it's on the coast as well, so you've got a lot of beaches as well if you fancy walks and taking the dog out or somewhere. And it reminds me of Dublin a little bit, so from that point of view it's quite nice.
1: How far are you from the coast? Because it's one thing actually I've found over the last few weeks, I've got very, very jealous of just where other people live and how close they are to maybe a nice beach or something like that, or a lovely park where you go for a walk. And I see it the whole time browsing around Twitter and Instagram and the like, that you see someone out for their lovely stroll on the beach and you're just cursing them because you're like, I can't go there.
2: My wife actually is from Roker in Sunderland, which is, she grew up right on the beach, like on Roker Beach, so she's from there. So, but where we're living now, you can get to a beach within 5-10 minute drive. So there's loads of beaches all along the coast. There's like Seam, and there's obviously Roker, and you can go a little bit further up to South Shields, and there's like Seaton Carew down towards Teesside. So you've got a fair few options within a short distance from each other. So it's very, very good from that way.
1: Mm-hmm. And prior to all of this kicking off, how often would you find yourself back in Dublin? Would you go back regularly enough, or was it a case maybe just a couple of times a year?
2: I'd probably go back. Just obviously, my mum is still living back in Dublin. I've got a couple of sisters and their kids and stuff. Obviously, all my kind of their family, my mum's family are all there. My dad's family, my dad's passed away now, but I still go back a few times a year to kind of see them with the kids and all. My mum see the kids and vice versa, they come over here. So I do go back. I try and get back as much as I can, as much as kind of certain, like my schedule allows me.
1: And where in Dublin is home?
2: My mum lives in Santry at the moment, just out by the airport, so it's quite handy actually when you're getting off the flight. It's only a 5 minute. Actually, I actually get the bus if I fly home. I'll get the bus down. It's only a couple of stops down to where she lives, so it's better than waiting in the taxi queue. So you're there in a couple of minutes on the bus. So no, it's quite handy. But I actually grew up in inner city Dublin, down in Portland Row. I lived there for the first 12 years of my life, and then my family moved out to Santry, and I've spent 4 or 5 years in Santry, obviously, before I moved to the UK.
1: And what was that like then when you were a kid growing up in inner city Dublin? Was football life?
2: Well, looking back on it, I don't really think we knew anything else. You were always out on the street playing football. I went to O'Connell School as well on the North Circle Road there. Played football for Belvedere Boys at Fairview Park. So you kind of, it was always football. Like, you went out, there was Nintendos. It might have been a Nintendo back in the day, but I don't even know if I had one of them. I was never really madly into video games. I think a lot of the kids were that around my age back then. We used to just go out and play football on the street. So down Fairview, or even in school, we used to play with a tennis ball. So we don't, yeah, looking back, it was good times. It was like, obviously, you hear a lot of kind of bad talk about the area, but for me, growing up in the north of the city, was fine. There was loads of people, smiles on their faces, and loads of football.
1: Who were the heroes growing up? Who were you when you're out playing football and you're imagining scoring your first goal for Ireland or scoring in a FA Cup final or something? Was there someone in particular you modelled yourself on?
2: I used to support Liverpool growing up, so my dad used to buy me kind of the old videos at Christmas time of all the old kind of teams of the 70s and the 80s. So I kind of grew up watching them, the likes of Kevin Keegan and Kenny Dalglish. So I used to kind of know them, Ian Rush as well. But a little bit later on, when I started to kind of take an interest in football, Robbie Fowler probably became a big hero of mine, kind of watching Liverpool. He was breaking in, scoring all the goals. But yeah, anybody could do it at Liverpool. And from an Irish point of view, I used to go to Lansdowne with my dad, and I remember I used to just be fascinated watching Paul McGrath. Like, I don't know what it was, he just had an aura about him on the pitch, even in the warm-up. I remember just staring at him during the warm-up, thinking, what can he do? He never done very much, right enough, when I was looking at him in the warm-up, but he was obviously, everybody, when you're a kid, he was always seemed to be the best player for Ireland.
1: And then at what point, when you're growing up and you're playing with Belvedere and Stella Maris as well, at what point do you realise I'm actually probably a little bit better than most of the other mates?
2: I think I signed for Belvedere when I was 6, so when you start going away on trials at the age, I think it was like 13, 14, you realise that you might have half a chance of kind of getting away and being given an opportunity to try and make a career in the game. So it's probably, I would say, around 12, 13, you start kind of dreaming a little bit in your mind, and the usual you've probably heard before when teachers ask you what you want to be when you're older, you say, well, I want to be a footballer. But I think it was probably around that age where I kind of start really believing that, you know what, this dream could come true, because I would have seen, like, you hear people, other players similar age, a little bit older, going away in trials and signing for clubs, and you think, geez, that could be me. So you just keep plugging away and hopefully get the opportunity to go away and sign for one of the English clubs. That was the way I looked at it anyway when I was young.
1: And eventually, anyway, you went to Manchester City, where you started off. Who else had been kind of looking around you? Where else had the trials brought you?
2: Looking back, I think when I was a kid, you hear talk of all the kind of so-called bigger clubs you're looking at. I had supposedly Liverpool want me to go on trial. I went away on trial to Leeds. Celtic wanted me to go over. I went to Arsenal about 10, 11 times, like back and forth, just playing games with them when I was a young lad. And then obviously Man City, but Man City were the first one actually to offer me a contract when I was young. And to be honest with you, they were probably the team where I had been away, where I felt more comfortable with, and I enjoyed the most. And when they offered me the contract, I couldn't wait to sign it. I know there was a lot, there were some kids even back then my age thinking, kind of playing teams off each other, even at that young age, to try and get better deals. But I remember with my dad, like, and City offered me a deal, and I knew obviously at the time Paddy McCarthy had gone there, Stephen Paisley, Brian Morphy, lads that were a little bit older than me, had signed there, and they were over there already. So I was aware of that, and obviously there was like some of myself, Glenn Whelan, who's the same age as me, and Willow Flood, a little bit younger. I knew they were all signing for City as well, so you kind of build up a bit of a relationship with them, going back and forth, no, for the games before you actually sign for them. So as soon as City offered me a contract back then, it was a no-brainer. I think my mum was a little bit like wary, obviously, like most mothers are when they're sending their 15, 16 year old kid away to a different country. But other than that, City, yeah, it was, well, as soon as they offered a contract, it wasn't kind of negotiated or anything. It was like, yeah, give me the pen and I'll sign it, and that's how I ended up signing for City. I actually signed for them in put pen to paper in a McDonald's over in Manchester, believe it or not, because I was over there with my mum and dad, and Barry Poynton, who was the academy, one of the kind of chief scout of the academies or something back then, he brought the contract down to a McDonald's in East Didsbury in Manchester. Like, so that's where I actually signed my first professional contract, in a McDonald's. So a bit of a story there in itself.
1: You'd want to be fairly brazen as a young fella, I'd imagine, as you were saying there, to be playing a couple of clubs off against each other when you're still just a teenager. Bloody hell.
2: Yeah, that's probably happens a little bit more now with all the kind of agents getting involved, the young kids. But yeah, it was happening a little bit back then. I don't even remember what kind of wages or anything they were offered. But when you're that young, for me anyway, I wasn't really thinking about what I was going to be getting in 2-3 years' time. It was all about, okay, I was given a 4-year contract, 1 year YTS, 3-year professional. And for me, that was like, right, there you go. You've got 4 years to go over there and try and kind of make a living in the game. And that was my mindset as a kid.
1: And how old were you at the time?
2: When I signed for City, I signed a kind of pre-contract maybe at 14 or 15, and then obviously I went over full-time just after my 16th birthday. I was kind of back and forth. After I'd signed for them, like, I was kind of back and forth knowing the school holidays. I was doing transition year in school, so obviously you do the work experience, don't you, in transition year. So when I was meant to be doing work experience, I used to kind of just go back and forth from Manchester.
1: That counts as work experience in transition year, surely.
2: Well, I suppose it did, because it was going to be my job, but that's the way I kind of got away with the school. But even the odd weekend, I'd fly over sometimes and play a game and then just come back for school on the Monday, although I don't think I went to school much during that kind of half a year and transition year, because I knew in the back of my head, obviously, as soon as January, which was when my birthday, I'll be kind of heading over to Manchester.
1: And you were saying your mother needed a little bit of convincing. Was that a schooling issue, or was it just the notion of you going away from home as a teenager and, you know, having to let you go out into the big bad world?
2: I think that it was more that I had no brother, so I was her only son, so I think she's seen as like her little boy going away, like. But I don't know, looking back, I was a proper little boy as well. Like, I was only a skinny little scrawny thing, and I don't know, looking back, would I let me? I've got a 16 year old now, and it's like him leaving home, and because obviously my kids are getting to that age where I left home. Now I've got a 14 year old and a 13 year old, and I'm thinking, Jesus. But now when you're looking at them yourself, and it makes you realise what the kind of decision your parents would have having to make back then, you know. So I know it's a little bit different, you're going to live in the digs, but it's still, you're still kind of moving away from your family and that kind of comfort blanket.
1: So yeah, digs was where you ended up. Were you with a few other Irish people? I know when we've been doing these interviews for the last while, like, homesickness is something that has come up loads of times. We would have had, I remember Ronnie Whelan was the first one to really speak about it. I was talking about, like, his was he was really, really homesick. He used to spend Sunday evenings thinking about all his family sitting at home having the Sunday dinner. He'd listen to Wolf Tones and Irish Rebel songs, and he'd just be crying to himself. It was like incredibly tough to hear. Did you have any homesickness experiences?
2: I had a little bit. I moved around digs a little bit for my first year a bit. Like, I didn't find the digs where I settled till I think it was like my second year in Manchester. I ended up living with Stephen Paisley actually for 3 years, who became like probably one of my best friends, probably my best friend. He was my best friend at my wedding and that. But before then, when I thought, I wouldn't say I was homesick as such, because like I mentioned earlier, there was obviously Paddy was there, Brian Morphy, Paiso, Wheeler was over a couple of months before me, so I lived in the house with Wheeler first. And I don't know, I remember my first weekend over there, like, I actually moved over to Manchester. I can remember it clearly. I had a, remember the Dublin Bus City Swift bags? Because we don't.
1: I'm a Limerick fan, Stephen.
2: Well, that's the thing. I think some of the listeners will know what I'm talking about. There was the Dublin Bus City Swift bags. My uncle, I think, worked in Dublin Bus, and he got some free sports bags. So I think I moved off to Manchester with two little kind of backpacks, and that was me away. Like, and my mum and dad gave me a few quid because you didn't get paid until a couple of weeks in over there. But I remember I was over there a couple of weeks, and I was thinking I was going over to be all professional. I was doing my training every day, going in with the lads because we all live close to each other. Me obviously, me and Glenn lived together. Damien Joyce was there as well, another Irish lad who he never made a career out of the game, but he was there as well. There was Paddy, myself, Brian Murphy. We all lived close, Peso, so we all used to get taxis in together. The club organised taxis, so. I always remember, I think it was my first or second weekend in Manchester, comes to the Friday and the lads are like, lads were going out, so I was like, what? So we actually, second weekend, I was obviously, my ma talked about being a little bit sad with me leaving home. I was out clubbing in Manchester 2 weeks in, like, where all the lads. So I spent my first week's wages on a pair of trousers and a short, because I hadn't got any, all I had was tracksuits. So the lads like, you're going to have to buy some gear. So I think I went out with a tenner in Manchester that night, because I'd spent all my money on clothes. But it was good times, like, even going through the digs. I remember the first year, like, because you didn't drink much or anything, but the odd weekend after an academy game, you'd have a couple of cans in the digs watching Match of the Day or whatever. So I remember there used to be a Victoria Wine two doors up from the digs that me and Glenn lived in. I think we used to buy, I think the Red Stripe had gone off by about a couple of months, so because he wouldn't have been on loads of money, so we used to go up and get, I think we get a six pack of Red Stripe each, and I think they might have been off, and we drink them in the digs and get a little bit drunk and just have a bit of crack in the digs and that. But that was kind of that kind of helped me regarding the old homesickness and that.
1: So how often then, when you're out on those nights out with Glenn Whelan, do you throw the, I'm a Man City player, me?
2: We never did. Like, I was just hoping to get into the nightclub. We always had a rule, because we were still quite young looking, and if you never got into it, because if the bouncer didn't let you in, there was a rule, if you didn't get in, you had to make your own way home. And I was always the smallest in the group, so a few times I never used to get in. I'd be coming up to the door, like, trying to stand on my tippy toes, trying to get into the discos and the nightclubs, and sometimes you'd get in, sometimes you wouldn't. But yeah, there was a few times I would have had to make my own way back to the digs while all the other lads got in, because you were that bit taller than me.
1: You mentioned Glenn Whelan, obviously. Would you have known him before you went over? Would you have crossed paths playing together?
2: Oh, yeah. Me and Glenn would have played against each other from as far as I can remember. He would have been at Maryland when I was at Belvedere, so we used to play against each other, and then we obviously would have been on the Dublin schoolboy teams together and that all through the ages, and then obviously further on with the young Irish groups. There's a week between our birthday, so it's like I was born on the 6th of January, he was the 13th, so we kind of knew each other from then, and then obviously living together and being at City together. So I would say I know Glenn now for the last nearly 28 years probably.
1: Man City at the time, they obviously weren't the Man City of right now, where they're winning Premier Leagues and stuff, but it's a team where there were a lot of big names there at the time. Kevin Keegan managing them, right, and saying you would have had Steve McManaman there as well. Robbie Fowler at the time, you obviously mentioned Robbie Fowler as, you know, someone you're looking up to when you were a young lad. Would you have crossed paths with him much? What was your impression of him? Was it a pinch-me moment, or are you trying to keep it low-key?
2: No, I remember when we were at the academy used to be at Platt Lane, which was in Moss Side, near the actual ground main road, and the first team used to train at Carrington, which is not far from the actual, the Manchester United training ground. And it wasn't my last year in my contract I actually went over to train with the first team. So a lot of the, as I said, whether that was, I think it was more to do with a physical development thing rather than, because I kind of physically developed a lot later than some of the other lads that I mentioned. So like Glenn, the likes of Glenn, Paddy, they were all over with the first team a little bit quicker than me. And so I remember my last year in my contract, I was finished with the academy of football. I couldn't play under 19. I hadn't even been to train with the first team yet. So I remember going back for my first day's training with the first team, and there was no even kit for me because I hadn't been over there training, like, or there was no actual like training kit. I hadn't been given a squad number, like, and I was thinking this ain't a good start, because obviously Kevin Keegan was the manager at the time. I'm thinking I'm going into my last year. As a young lad, you're thinking, right, I went over with a determination saying I'm going to do everything I can to try and make everybody see that I can be a footballer. And when you walk in the door on your first day and there's no training kit for you, it's a little bit of a blow. But again, you use it as a kind of, in our kind of to kind of prove people wrong. So anyway, Chappie, Les Chapman, the kit man at the time, was a great guy. He's a really funny character. Anybody that was involved in Man City at that stage would kind of, he was there for years afterwards as well. He's probably the biggest character at Man City, and he done me up a kit. We're in like a few hours, so I had my kit and I went out and trained. And yeah, that was when I first started training with the likes of Robbie Fowler, like you mentioned, Steve McManaman, Kevin Keegan was the manager, Nicholas Anelka was there as well. There were some big players, and it was a little bit surreal. But again, when you're in and around that environment, you couldn't hang around and pinch yourself too much. You just had to kind of get stuck into it and show them that you're capable to be kind of in the same dressing room and training with them.
1: Nicholas Anelka and Robbie Fowler, yeah, decent old striking options for yourself as a forward as well. You're kind of looking at that going, God, I'm trying to squeeze somewhere in here.
2: No, exactly. And Paolo Wanchope as well. He would have been there at the time too. He was another good player. Like, and I think John Macken, they paid big money for John Macken at the time. I think they paid $5 million. So these were all the strikers that were in the club. And here was me coming out from the academy, and I didn't even have a training kit. So for me, it was obviously, it was a little bit nerve-wracking. But once I got in and trained with them, it builds up your confidence. You learn from them as well. You mentioned Kevin Keegan there. He was really, really good. Looking back at that year where I kind of broke in around the first team, he had so much time for the young lads at the club. He'd always do extra training. What was that extra finishing after the actual training would be doing? You play head tennis with it, and so to have somebody like him kind of giving you time, it make you feel like you kind of deserve to be there. And it was a really good time to be around that fourth team. Like you say, it wasn't the Man City what we're seeing now, the big powerhouse, but there was some ability floating around the dressing room, that's for sure.
1: At what point did you start to feel comfortable in the dressing room that, you know, you might be able to speak up a little bit? I don't know, were you a talkative player maybe at the time, or were you someone that, you know, were you a bit bullish of character, but were you someone that made your feelings known, or were you a young player kind of coming in that was just trying to go about your business and eventually kind of build up the confidence?
2: No, obviously, you know your place when you're a young lad in a first team squad. Any young lad will tell you that you don't really. But I would have been, I'm not sure of myself, but I would have been a confident enough lad. Like some people would call me a little smart ass, like, so to speak. But I didn't really. But I enjoyed being in that environment, and obviously having the other lads with me, the likes of Willow, Paddy, and that around. Joey Barton, who would have been a little bit older than us, was there too. Willow Flood, younger than me. We were all in there, so you kind of had your own little group together, and it was good times, and that made it a little bit easier. The manager, the reserve manager at the time, was Asa Harford. So, because obviously when you're over there with the first team, sometimes you train with the first team when you're kind of on the peripheral thing. Some days you train with the reserves, and the reserve manager, Asa Harford, he was really good, ex Scottish international, and really good. Still was a good player back then. I think he was in his 50s, but he was probably fitter than any of the lads used to joining and training and that. And it was a great learning curve for myself, obviously, because a few of the lads have been over there a little bit before me. For me, I was taking it all in and I was enjoying it. And again, you're just plugging away, trying to impress in all the games. So I was doing well in the training. I was playing a lot of the reserve games, scoring most weeks. And it was then Kevin Keegan kind of seemed to take a liking to me, and he kind of brought me over full time to train with the first team. And it was a great moment for me in me confidence wise.
1: So at what point did you come to the realisation that you were moving on from City?
2: Well, obviously, towards the end of my contract with City, I was kind of in and around the first team, I would say, from the January. When we played the Youth World Cup in 2003, towards the end of 2003 with the Irish team, where I'd done quite well over there, when I came back, I was kind of, that's when I kind of started training permanently with the four, like with the actual force team. And I kind of travelled to a few games without actually getting on the bench, and kind of in and around the force team, because there was only five subs back then. There wasn't, so you used to kind of, it was harder to get on the bench as well back then, because as I said, there wasn't an 18 man squad. So I remember my first time getting on the bench was actually at Anfield in the game at Anfield. And I just, like, knowing you go to the hotel, we travel to the hotel for pre-match, and there's usually, I think he used to bring 17 players or sometimes 18, and he'd either leave one player or two players out. So a guy called Steve Jordan, a left back in English, me and him had been kind of in and around the squad together, like, at this stage, and we always seemed to be the two lads that were getting left out, or one or the other if when we were travelling. And I remember we were at the hotel on the way to Anfield, and my name got called on the bench, and you're thinking, hold on a minute, am I on the bench? Do you know when you kind of get that kind of Jesus, I'm on the bench at Anfield. Yeah. And again, it's even speaking about it now, I look back and I think it's surreal that that actually happened, but it happens and you find all of a sudden I'm like, I've only been training with the reserves like kind of half year playing reserve. I never played for the reserves till I was 19. Like I never even kind of went and played in the reserves. That's how kind of a late developer I was. And all of a sudden there, I'm sitting on the bench at Anfield. And you say you've seen all them lads train. That was a bit of a pinch me moment when you're walking down the tunnel and you see the Anfield sign and all. I'm thinking, this is unbelievable.
1: Did you slap the sign?
2: No, I didn't want to slap the sign because I just thought everybody would look at me going, this is slapping the sign. But no, I wish I had taken the experience in a little bit better. But again, when you're young, you just go with the flow, and it was great. I never got on the pitch, but even warming up and down in front of the cop, and you're looking at it. I think we got beaten 2-1 on the day. I think they beat us 2-1. Michael Owen might have scored 2, and Sean Roy Phillips I think scored for us. But it was just great to be kind of in and around that environment, and you get on the bench and all of a sudden you're thinking, do you know what, I'm bloody, the manager obviously trust me enough to be on the bench. He didn't put me on right enough, but again, it was another kind of obstacle that I kind of got out of the way to get myself in and around that first team. But over the course from that game on the end of the season, I was kind of in and out the first team squad, on the bench a few times. I got on and made a couple of appearances. I made my debut against Bolton Wanderers at the Reebok, which was called back then. I came on for the last 9 or 10 minutes, can't totally remember, but I actually came on for Robbie Fowler. I think I mentioned this to you before. So I made my professional debut coming on as a substitute for probably my kind of favourite player growing up. And again, it was one of the things where I wish I had taken it in a little bit more looking back on it, but it was just the next kind of step, and it was great. Yeah, it was really enjoyable.
1: And was it the case then when you come on for those last 10 minutes for the debut, are you running around like an absolute madman for 10 minutes trying to put every last little drop of energy you have into it, or are you trying to play a little bit more cool?
2: No, we were 3-1 up at the time. Robbie Fowler had actually scored 2 goals, so I think the gaffer Kevin Keegan had taken him off now to give him a little bit of a standing ovation, because he wasn't doing unbelievable at the time at City, so I think he wanted to, because he played really well on the day, Robbie, so I think he wanted to give him the moment.
1: Yeah,
2: from the away fans. So all the away fans were giving him a clap on, and they were all clapping him. I was picturing my head thinking, just pretend they're clapping you coming on, but they weren't really, do you know. But when I came on the pitch, I remember just running around. I remember after a couple of minutes thinking, Jesus man, this is hard. Knowing you're trying to get your second win, because I'd literally gone, February, so I'd literally gone in 8 months from not playing a reserve team football to making me Premier League debut, which was quite a quick turnaround, you know. So I was just like running around. I remember actually late on in the game, I think it was Sean Roy Phillips was running down the right wing, and I was free in the box, and if he had crossed it to me, I probably would have having a kind of a good chance of scoring a goal, and he never quite got the cross across to me. And that was the one kind of memory coming off the pitch, thinking, geez, imagine if he had got that to me, I would have scored. But again, we came into it was over before I knew it, to be honest with you, Neil, and you're in the dressing room, everybody's buzzing after scoring the goal. So I think Paddy McCarthy was in the squad at the time. He was in the squad that day, and he was like kind of the 17th or 18th man, and I remember he was just buzzing for me. He came up to me and he was just like, oh, fair play, and he was like that. He didn't look out of place out there, and I remember just sitting there really quiet in the dressing room thinking, have I just made my Premier League debut? Like, and I think when I picked up my phone, like on the bus, my dad obviously had realised, he was ringing me, and he was like, obviously as most parents would be, absolutely buzzing, because I didn't realise he wasn't at the game, because I didn't find out until just before the game that I was on the bench, so it was too late to kind of get anybody over. But I remember just feeling so proud, and kind of, I don't know, it was just, again, it was a little bit surreal, you don't fully take it in. But I know me speaking to my mum and my dad afterwards, he says, like, my mum said, my dad was running around ringing everybody, knocking people up, going, my son had played for Man City. But no, that was it for me. It was into the dressing room, everybody was happy, then I was back on the bus making teas for everybody on the way home.
1: Oh, that's the job you have, is it?
2: Yeah, when you're a young player on the bus, you always have to make the tears and the coffees for the older lads. David James, man, he used to have about 20 every long away trip, so you used to have to make him coffee every bloody 20 minutes.
1: Right, so this is Stephen Elliott in conversation with us at the moment. We're just going to take a quick little break here on Off the Ball, and we'll have more coming up from Stephen in just a couple of minutes.
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1: Now you're very welcome back to Off the Ball. Neil Tracy here with you this afternoon. We're on the air till 6 o'clock. Get your text into us on 53106. We're chatting at the moment to former Republic of Ireland striker Stephen Elliott about his career in football. So if there's anything you want to ask Stephen, get the text in now. We'll be sure to get to them. All of our football coverage as well brought to you in association with Paddy Power. For information on responsible gambling, visit dunlewy.net. Stephen, before the ad break, we were chatting about your Man City years, breaking into the game. 2004 comes, you decide you're leaving Manchester City. Sunderland is where you end up, where you are now. Your first stint up in Sunderland. So it's Mick McCarthy who ultimately is the man who comes calling. I imagine it's a very easy yes to give.
2: Yeah, well, I say easy, obviously. For a start, Man City offered me another contract at the end of my contract. They offered me a 2-year deal to kind of stay at Manchester at the time. But at that stage, I just turned 20 and I'd only kind of had two first team appearances. I'd only made two appearances at City. And like you mentioned earlier on when you were speaking, they still had strikers there, Anelka, Wanchope, Fowler, John Macken. So it was, in my head, I was thinking, if I'm going to go and play regular football, I'm going to have to move somewhere. So at that stage, I knew there was a couple of clubs interested in signing me. Even during the back end of that, the 2003-04 season, I knew there was a few teams that wanted to take me on loan, but Man City wouldn't allow me to go on loan because they obviously wanted me in around the squad in case they pick up injuries. But it came to the stage where I had a decision to make, and at the time, obviously Sunderland and Celtic were probably the two big options that wanted to sign me. And just before I went up and had talks with Celtic at the time, I went to actually Henrik Larsson's testimonial game against Sevilla at Celtic Park, and I met Martin O'Neill there, and they actually offered me a contract to sign for Celtic at the time. So you say it was an easy decision for me to sign for Sunderland. If Celtic hadn't kind of come in and offered me a deal at the same time, then it might have been a lot easier. So obviously I went up to speak with Celtic. I've been to the game, and anybody that's been to Celtic Park will tell you what an impressive arena it is, especially being a young lad for Ireland with the kind of connection there. But going to see that game against Seville, it was unbelievable. This Henrik Larsson's testimony, you know, he's a god up there, and the atmosphere was bouncing. So I remember thinking to myself, Jesus, imagine playing here. That would be pretty cool at the time. But in the meantime, I was to speak with Mick McCarthy and Sunderland on the way back to Manchester, because obviously I went up for talks. And I don't know, as soon as I walked into the training ground at Sunderland and spoke with Mick, my mind was made up then. It was like, nah, I want to play with this guy. He had something about him. I just thought, obviously he'd been Ireland manager and everybody know how well he did with Ireland, but I remember just when he shook my hand, and I'd seen Martin O'Neill, I think it was about 2 days previous, and when I seen Mick McCarthy, I weighed up the option of working for either manager, and for me it was just like, this is a no-brainer. Like, and obviously Mick had shown me around the club then, the training ground, which was at the time was probably the most impressive in England at the time. The ground, the stadium, of light still is one of the best grounds in the country. So, but before I'd even seen all that, my mind was made up that I wanted to walk with Mick McCarthy. And I don't know, anybody that will walk him probably say the same thing. There's just a presence about him and a feel good about him that you want to do well for him, and that was how I ended up signing for. And the fact that the ex-Oiler manager, who 2 years previous had been kind of leading us to so far in the World Cup, wanted to sign me was just like, gave me confidence in itself. So yeah, that decision, albeit there was a little bit of a spanner turn in the works with the Celtic contract offer, signing for Sunderland was always going to happen as soon as I met Mick.
1: So you talk about like the kind of natural charisma of Mick McCarthy, and how you were just kind of just won over really by the man himself, and the idea of playing for him. Is that something that carried out as you were playing for him? Was he an easy guy to be managed by? Was he a good coach? Did you feel impressed by him continuously, or was it the initial charm and all of a sudden you have a manager that maybe you do or you do not like?
2: No, it's listen, Mick. Even now, I've worked under a lot of managers over the time. Some good, some not so good. But I'd still put Mick right up there, like club manager wise. He's brilliant. He was honest. That was the main thing. If you played well, you stayed in his team. If you were playing crap, he'd tell you and you'd be out of the team. And there was no kind of... You always knew where you stood, which for me is a great thing as a manager. Regarding actual coaching, is he the greatest coach? Probably not the greatest coach, but he made sure he had people around him that were good at that. But his presence and he's getting the best out of players. I've not worked with a manager that could get probably as much out of players than what I see Mick get out of his players working underneath him.
1: I imagine it's not so much the softly approach with Mick. Even we're talking about, you know, being able to hear players and coaches on the sidelines during matches, the moment where there's no crowds. If you watch any of the Ireland matches from the last year or 18 months, when there's a full house at the Aviva Stadium, you can still hear Mick McCarthy roaring on the touchline. So I imagine he gives it to you with both barrels a lot, does he?
2: Yeah, Mick wears his heart in his sleeve. I remember even in one of my first few training sessions at Sunderland, I actually, when I signed for Sunderland, I was doing some work in the off-season, after I decided to sign for Sunderland, there was still a few weeks to go before pre-season training started. So obviously I started to kind of push me off-season training up a little bit just so I could go back and impress. And I tore me groin a little bit in the off-season before I even went into Sunderland. I'd done all the medical, everything was signed, so I was lucky to that. And it wasn't a major thing. I remember the first day back, and I was still only young. I remember thinking, I can't come in here on my first day and tell them I've hurt me groin, So I went and trained, and I actually, when the balls came out, I was training when you train within yourself, because you know you're managing a little injury. And I remember Mick, I don't know whether he was serious at the time, because he wouldn't have seen loads of me, because he would have taken his scout, I think, who'd done more than what Dave Bowman, who had kind of been watching me for the year or the last few years when I was at City. I think I remember him saying something like, bloody hell, hope he gets, like in Mick's, I'm not going to do Mick's accent, but I remember him saying something, I go, hope he gets bloody better than this, but I heard him say it and I was thinking, oh no, I'm letting Mick down. But I think that was just Mick. He was kind of half joking, but kind of half saying, listen, get your finger out if you don't. But after a while, obviously me groin wasn't a bad one, healed up, and luckily enough I hit the ground running at Sunderland, and it was just a great time to be around, for a young lad breaking in to play regular force team football. I went from literally going to Man City in a year and not having to kick me to 13, 14 months later to being a regular at a club like Sunderland scoring goals. So it was a quick turnaround, and yeah, I think having Mick McCarthy as my manager was a lot down to that, because he gave me the confidence to go out onto the pitch and just believe in myself, playing in front of crowds, which I hadn't had loads of experience doing before.
1: And it's that confidence, I imagine, of being able to play pretty much week in, week out, that, you know, within a few months of making that move to Sunderland, you're making an international debut.
2: Yeah, that's it. And again, a lot of people talk about young lads being born out and that. Looking back, I made my Ireland debut, I think, and I was so young. It was again, that was another moment that I didn't quite fully take in, because I was playing regularly at Sunderland and scoring goals, and I think to be making your debut for Ireland at the age of 20, it was a huge thing for me. And I don't know, it was something that you never really you dream about it happening, but for it to come that quick after signing for Sunderland, I was very surprised, to be honest. But obviously that was the next step. I'd played all the way up through the levels from the age of 15, 16, 17s, 18s, etc., right up to 21 international. So obviously I was still eligible to play for the 21s for another 2 years when I actually made me kind of senior debut for Ireland. If anything, I remember actually looking back at the time, I'd scored 6 goals for Ireland under 21s in not many games. And I think if I had seen out the 2 years where I was able to play, I could have got a few more goals for the 21s. I mean, record might have stood for a little bit longer. So, but you never turn down the chance to go in with the senior team. And yeah, it was great being around the senior international team.
1: You spoke earlier about when your dad's reaction to when you first made you first got onto the pitch for Man City. What was it like being able to, did you have the opportunity to tell him, you know, I am going to be playing in this game?
2: At the Ireland maybe, was it? Oh yeah. All my family were there. They all knew I was playing. So I think my dad was there with all his brothers, and my mum was there, all my family, my own sisters and friends and all. They were all there at the game. So now it was a huge thing. I think it was against Croatia, and the stadium was full. I remember even national anthem, you're just thinking, Jesus, am I playing? Even looking back now, you think, am I playing for Ireland with the likes of Damien Duff, Shea Given, Richard Dunne, obviously Robbie Keane was there, John O'Shea. they were all there, and I'm thinking to myself, Kevin Kilbane, I'd watched all these lads as a fan, and Michael Luff 2 years previously, getting steaming with all the City lads in the World Cup, and here I was lining up with them at Lansdowne Road in front of nearly 50,000 people 2 years later. So again, talk about only when you look back you laugh and you just think, Jesus, but at the time it was just great, just a great period in my life, like, for all to happen so young. Again, you don't, as you get a bit older, you take things in a little bit more, but again, I wish, again, if anything, I wish I could take it in a little bit better, but again, at least it's, they're nice memories to look back on. And yeah, I think my dad was ever so proud. I remember I went back to my mum and dad's for the night after the match, and he couldn't take the smile off his face.
1: So Brian Kerr would have been managing Ireland at the time. Brian is obviously a good friend of the show, does a lot of our Premier League coverage. What's Brian like to work under?
2: Brian, tell
1: us all the dirty secrets.
2: Brian was brilliant for me. Like, I couldn't say anything but good things about Brian. Obviously, I would have worked with him on the underage level. My first time playing with Brian would have been, I think it was the, was it the under, it would have been the under 17s. We played, sorry, it was under 19s playoff for the Euros, and Brian had pulled me up into the squad a year. I was a year below, and he pulled me into the squad because I was doing well for the year below in the national team. And I don't know, me and Brian just clicked straight away. I just really got on with him, and I think I came on in a game away to Holland in Rotterdam in the playoff game, and I think I scored a goal with my first touch. We beat them 2-0 over there, and we actually went back to Turner's Cross and 3-0 with them. I ended up qualifying for the European Championships under 9, which is probably my first time being in and around them properly in a kind of for a long time. And again, straight away, them Euros in Norway told you everything you needed to know about Brian. And he was somebody that, wherever everything he achieved in the game, there's nobody probably that worked hard and deserved more than what Brian did. He was amazing.
1: Mm-hmm. Back on club level, I'm just noticing we're slowly running out of time here, but at Sunderland then you go through your few years, it's probably where you play the bulk of your games really, and you really settle into first team action. Injury though probably cost you towards the end of it. It was around when Roy Keane would have been involved, and you would have gone up to the Premier League, and you missed a lot of time around then through injury. How frustrating was that when you finally got back up there and had the opportunity to kind of make a mark on the Premier League that you were watching on a lot?
2: Yeah, it was the 05-06 season in the Premier League. We'd just been promoted. That was probably, looking back even now, it's the most frustrating time for me. I was regular in the Ireland squad, and I remember there was like a 3 or 4 week period where I think that season I look back on as a turning point for me personally, injury wise, because I'd scored for Ireland against Cyprus, and we won the game 1-0. We end up not going through, obviously Switzerland and Dublin midweek after that. But then I went and played for Sunderland and scored against Man United. I scored quite a good goal against Man United, like, and that was quite a big thing for me personally, scoring my first Premier League goal, and I think it was like a 25 yard at top corner. So when you start doing things against Man United like that, you start to think, you know what, I belong at this level, because you're always questioning yourself as you go along. Then the following week we played in, I think the Ireland game actually split the Man United game and the Newcastle game. Then I played against Newcastle away, and obviously that's a huge derby in the northeast, the time we're derby, and I managed to score another really good goal in that game. Shea Given actually was in goal at the time. It was a really good match. We ended up getting beaten 3-2, but I played really well in the game, got man of the match, and was all of a sudden, I'm well able to play. Now, we hadn't got a great team at Sunderland. We just had still kind of a similar team to what could promote. Mick was kind of let down in the transfer market a little bit at Sunderland that season when we got promoted. But obviously, me personally, although the team weren't doing great, me personal level, I felt I was playing really well. And Mick was saying, listen, he goes, don't worry about the results, keep doing what you're doing, results will come, you keep playing the way you are, you'll help the team. And literally 2 weeks later, I end up fracturing my back, and I end up missing the bulk of that season due to a kind of stress fracture in my back. I missed about 4 months with that. And then obviously the team, not saying I would have made a huge difference to the team, like, but I think I would have helped in the form I was in, and we end up getting relegated. When I got back playing again. I played a couple of games again and then ended up getting needing ankle surgery. So that season was probably a little bit of a kind of moment for me where I look and think it could have been a little bit different. But listen, everybody gets injuries. You can't be looking back with regret, because obviously it led me to other things, and I think everything happens for a reason. So I was lucky enough to go on and play for some really good clubs in my career and win other competitions. But again, Roy came in even after that season. I ended up getting another promotion to the Premier League. But again, things just kind of... I had another year left in my contract when I did actually eventually sign on under Roy. But Mick then came in for me when he's manager at Wolves, and I wanted to go back working with Mick because I'd had so many injuries over the last kind of year and a half at Sunderland. I just felt it was time for a fresh start. Looking back, was it the right thing to do? I'm not too sure, but it is what it is. And it kind of led me on the path of where I ended up going with my football career.
1: Yeah, like you had a few clubs there, Wolves, Preston, alone at Norwich. Hearts was where you spent a couple of seasons, and I know we're running out of time, but quickly, like that seems to be somewhere where you do have very, very fond memories of. You obviously have the cup final win against Hibernian as well.
2: Yeah, Hearts was a great club. I ended up signing for Hearts. I didn't really know too much about Scottish football, if I'm honest. I wasn't really, a lot of Irish fans. Irish young lads support Celtic, but I never really was into kind of Scottish football. I was always a Liverpool fan, so I definitely didn't really... I knew a little bit about Celtic, Rangers and that, but I never really knew too much about Hearts. But when they came in for me, I went up and spoke with the club, and I was like, you know what, this is an impressive club. Like, nice stadium, very compact, and the manager, Jim Jeffries, was a little bit like... he reminded me of Mick McCarthy, and I don't know, he just said to come up and play and give it a go and get me back playing, because at that stage I'd been on loan at Norwich because Darren Ferguson, who the Preston manager, had come in and got rid of all the kind of seniorish players at Preston because he was told to get them off the budget. So at that stage, I was just at Preston and

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1: The COVID-19, so I'll hopefully have that complete this year. But I'm kind of running a coaching academy here in the Northeast for kind of elite kids from the age of, I say, they start from about 11 up to kind of 16, 17. So I'm doing that at the moment. And yeah, it's something I'm enjoying. I'm getting used to coaching and that. But ideally, I want to get back into the game at some stage. And hopefully when the right kind of right opportunity comes along, I'll be able to kind of grab it with both hands. But at the minute, what I'm doing now, it's great for me, because I'm learning about the coaching and there's no major pressure, but there's a good standard of quality that I'm working with too. So now it's really enjoyable, and I think it's something that I think the kids that I'm coaching enjoy it as well. So it's something that I'm obviously doing something right in, so I want to continue that.
2: Stephen, you've been brilliant with your time. Before we go, texting here, best wishes to Stephen. Good to hear him on the radio. I used to work with his granddad Miley on the bins with the council, and he'd always tell me how he was doing. So, yeah. Some good wishes coming in for you.
1: I know you always get people listening that you wouldn't expect, but hey, my granddad Miley passed away there a few years back. He was a great man.
2: Stephen, thanks a million for joining us, and hopefully we'll have you on over the next few months when football gets back up and running.
1: Cheers, Neil. Take care, mate.
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1: I am delighted to say we have Dermot Ling with us this morning. Dermot, how are you?
2: How's it going, Jar?
1: Our job is to make you laugh.
2: Oh, man, if you could avoid that now. It's sneezing, coughing and laughing that I've been trying to avoid the last couple of days. But the drugs do work, it turns out. I spent the first 2 days. I mean, look at it. It's whatever. It's a small thing in a big world. But my whole body just went into total lock. I mean, I can't. It's fine to be able to play hurling still. To be able to take belts still is different. You know, your body has to be just. You don't realize how well your body is trained for it until you're out of it. And then over the last couple of days, my body just went into total shock, freeze. And then eventually got a hold of some Diphene and the body relaxed again and I can actually function in the world. So, hard lessons. Hard lessons, Jar.
1: Tell anybody who doesn't know what happened. What happened?
2: Well, we played in the All-Ireland final against Tipperary in the over 40s at the weekend in Enniscorthy and it was brilliant. Mostly great. I mean, I was on yet another Wexford team getting a hammering in a big game and it was a big crowd there and it didn't feel great to be in that situation again, to be honest. It really didn't. Like, it was hard. I just felt for the supporters again. You know, that was a feature of our team because we played against that Kilkenny team 5, 6, 7 years in a row and, oh. There's a pain there going through me as I think about it. Anyway, we played that and I got I ran into some prime premier beef still attached to the bone and, I was going down to pull on a ball and he came through me and, he hit me at the back, like maybe with his knee, and I feel like I broke the ribs at my front. He came through me that hard. So I'm not sure is something dislodged or whatever. But as I said, small thing in a big world, just very interesting to see the implications now of an injury when I've got 3 kids, when I've got, you know, a different set of responsibilities than when you're playing in your 20s. And then asking the natural question that comes from it, which is, am I still just trying to prolong my youth? And is there an inevitable demise that we must just face up to in life? It's a really interesting one.
3: Did you ever do that like that, like as a player? Did you ever break your ribs as a player, Dermot?
2: I did. I took a ball in the gut there one day, and I was coughing up blood for a couple of days afterwards, and on the front side, just in front of the heart. And so I broke those two and yeah, I remember the discomfort, but very different to what I'm in at the moment.
3: No meat on your, I tell you, you're looking very lean. There's no meat in your bones, I tell you.
2: Well, I'm definitely underweight and that's it, Stewie. It's a big part of it is the training. Like since finishing playing, because there was always like I'd be a five-a-side soccer kind of a fella. In terms of fitness stuff, like I have no interest going out on the road and running somewhere unless I'm running like to find something or to get something or pick something up.
1: Or away from something.
2: I don't want to.
3: Find food.
2: or away from something. There has to be a degree of practicality involved or else I'm not doing it. I think partly because I was so conditioned, all of my life training to just like, this is why I'm doing it. I'm training for this thing. And I have to, you know, this is what I'm doing and I have to do that. Whereas to train now, I find it very difficult just to find that bit of, if it's not practical, I'm probably not doing it, but I can't get away now with leaving the family, going off for the day, playing, lying in bed for a couple of days afterwards, injured because I'm not doing the training to prepare the body to be able to take the hits. That's the big difference.
3: I think UGA, I don't know whether the soccer lads have the same discipline as the GAA lads. We're having this chatting about this earlier. I think there's probably a few more messers maybe in the soccer end of things whereby lads sort of never really, they do now, but back in, you know, my age group, certain lads did, certain lads didn't, you know, it's kind of a hit and miss as to whether they take it on, but you boys seem to all take on the physical condition end of things from when you retire, right?
2: I don't know about that. I suppose it's very different dynamics, Stewie. Like, I don't know what it's been like for you since you finished playing. Like, as I said, I think a big part of it is the conditioning. Like, I've found that I reacted almost too. So, like, now there's no going doing training if there's not somebody there almost to tell me to do it. There's a little bit of that. Or if I don't have a meaning, like, it depends on why you're playing, I suppose. I don't know what that's like in a soccer dynamic, but definitely in the thing that always drove me, well, it wasn't good health or wasn't mental health or wasn't any of that. It was like, I am preparing for something that I really believe in. And so whatever the training was, whatever had to be done, then that's what you're doing. And since that meaning kind of left of why I'm doing it, there's not the same desire to do it. Like that, you know, that was what was driving it all. And so it's not necessarily, when I think about it like that, it's not the conditioning probably, it's just the reason for it. Now the reasons are probably changing in that I think after you retire, and there's that hole, that comes in where you're not, and this is, you know, what I was kind of jokingly referencing to some degree, is that, like, that holding on to your youth. Well, it's actually just that chasing that feeling again of living a blissful moment on the field where everything is making sense, where you can read all the things that are happening and you just feel completely and utterly at ease, even though there's a very difficult task in front of you and there's somebody trying to put you off that task. It still all feels very easy. And access to those moments, I find, in life are very, very fleeting. But on the field, they kind of come and go a few times in a game, you know, and so there's still a little bit of, still maybe chasing that a little bit as well, you know. And I don't know, it's I don't know what way that is for you, Stewie. How did you let go of that?
3: No, I'm afraid.
2: Did you seek it?
3: I was afraid of not I was always afraid of playing bad. That was it was a fear thing. So in order to not play bad, you had to make yourself play well.
1: You do all the work to prepare in the same way, but in the middle of the game, when you actually are playing well, how does that feel?
3: Good, yeah, because so it you sort of, I think that gives you a kind of a confidence to, first of all, it says, okay, you're okay now, you've gotten over that initial fear of playing bad, you're in a good space now you can kind of push on. And but that would happen in a game, you know. Ultimately, you know, my approach was, it was a fear of underperforming.
1: And how do you replace that, I suppose? That feeling that you had of now I can push on, where do you get that from now?
3: The fear of getting fat.
1: Right.
3: It's a fear thing. That's what it is. It's a fear thing. It's just, you're afraid all the time of getting, or being overweight, of people looking at you a different way, of having a heart attack, of, you know, getting on. The way around that is just not let it happen. You know, not let it happen.
1: I suppose, sorry, we should, you make music, right? Like that flow state that Dermot's talking about, where he understands that something is about to happen and he gets the ball before everybody else has actually spotted it. And he's like, oh, I still got it. It's not there.
3: Yeah, yeah.
1: So you're
3: seeing things in slow motion, in other words, where everybody's running around like at sort of 90 miles an hour.
1: Maybe you get that same sense of fulfillment from, like, Dermot, before you came on this morning, it emerged that I had seen Stewie's sister at Electric Picnic at 4 a.m. Playing music. So I was doing the same thing you were doing the other day, trying to go back to my youth in the same.
3: He was doing this,
1: and I'd say I feel almost as bad as you do. Not quite, but nearly.
2: I mean, I have to take up that point previously, Ger. You know, like, I think Johnny Wilkinson has been really, really good on this, you know, for any athlete. And I wish I'd have discovered him a little bit younger. That idea of playing out of fear, you know, I definitely know what that is. You're fearing, you get to a certain level, you fear that level will slip. You come up into a game, tension builds. You're kind of providing the conditions for a bit of flow state, because it does need a bit of fear and a bit of tension, a bit of uncertainty in it. And then you play well or whatever, and you come the next morning into training and that process starts again. And I think we spend way too much time in that, the fear of something as opposed to the enjoyment of. And I often felt that after a game, after winning something, it was almost like a relief as opposed to the access that you can get of the more joyful experience of it, you know. And I think a lot of that comes down to the dynamics in clubs, the dynamics of managers. Like, I think there's way, way more opportunity to really push that side of the game, like that you can actually access. Like, there's no shortage of your competitiveness. There's no shortage of your physicality. There's no shortage of any of those things, but you can just come into a degree of understanding, flow, enjoyment that is, it feels very limitless, you know, against the fear-based one, which is so tense and unenjoyable. Like, and yeah, I don't know, like, it requires an awful lot more. Sometimes when I think about all of the, you know, the sports psychologists and stuff who come in, when I think back about some of the stuff that I endured when I was playing and listening and even reading sports psychologists now and stuff, I'm like, oh, you're still working within, your whole entire context is within the fear-based framework. It's so limited. And then the odd time you come across like a Johnny Wilkinson, who probably is out there for some people, but when he explains his, what was going on for him, and he explains what he was seeing around him, it's exactly as I feel it was as well. You know, like, there really was this access to something much bigger that nobody was really willing to create those conditions, or maybe they just weren't even aware that you could. I don't know. But playing out of fear is bad news. I think this bad news. Okay, you do get there. I understand why it's valuable. But in terms of, like, this is the thing that should nourish you most in your life. This is the thing you're choosing to invest all of your time in. Work is different. Sometimes that can nourish you and sometimes it doesn't. But Jesus, like, your game. If we're here to, you're here to play, this is your game. This is the thing you really love. This thing that dragged you in as a youngster. This is the thing you follow with everything that you have. That you would be playing out of fear in that. Oh, I just, such a disappointment. When I see now, you know, even at this age, the joy state that you can be in when you just trust the whole thing, that everything that you are in that moment is perfectly designed and perfectly right for it, and that your body just knows instinctively everything that needs to be done. Oh, what a difference, you know, what a difference.
3: What was the game? So would it be right to say that you, the, in the game in the All-Ireland you're playing the other day, you weren't playing out of fear. You felt very comfortable. You were there because you wanted to be there, and you wanted to maybe, you know, express yourself a little bit. Or, I mean, you know, how did you feel in the game?
2: Yeah, we hit a different level. I mean, we've played a few games up to now. We played against Limerick and played against Galway, I think, and Cork, and played in those games and felt very at ease and very comfortable and very kind of confined in my own little space. I wasn't usually like in, I'd have this enthusiasm, maybe shouting and roaring and like getting G'ing everybody up and kind of, you know, being quite energetic in the whole thing. But because I didn't know if I'd last 15 or 20 minutes, like, you don't know what way the body's going to respond. I was just very contained in my energy. And so I found, okay, I've got this fella to mind and I've got this patch to mind and I'm just going to focus on that. And I'm going to keep things very, very simple. And the more simple that I kept it, the more I just found, everything is responding. Like, this fella is putting his hurl up in front of me and he thinks he's going to stop it. And I can see it's going to go over his hurl by about an inch and it's going to go into my hand. And that was like very, very clear to me, much further back in the puck out or whatever it was than it normally would. It felt my mistakes, things I was doing wrong. The ball was just still hopping up or we still end up in the back of the net for us. Like, it was just, it felt like the whole game. And Ger, we talked about this many times with, you know, in relation to Tommy Welch, like, you know, the more honest, integral and simple in my approach I was with the game, the more I felt I was in conversation with the game, the more the game was responding to me. That was the lovely thing. Even if he made a better run, the ball would just somehow break to me. And so it was just pure, pure pleasure. And then I kind of got a little bit attached to that. This is what happens. Like, Jesus, it's amazing. Even at this age, I got a bit attached to that. And so the next day I went out, I was kind of, you know, going outside my box a little bit more and trying to influence more and, yeah, chasing that thing again. And then I found in the Tipperary game at the weekend, the standard was upped as well. I mean, they were outrageously good. They were like a very good senior club hurling team and we weren't nearly as good as them. So it's obviously much harder when you're dealing with, you know, fellas who are not letting you have the ball, essentially. But I found it much more difficult. The more I was attached to that feeling, the more distant I was from it.
3: Sounds strangely.
1: Explain that. Go on. So you were chasing it. But is that not also the game? You're trying to, the others, we keep the score because you're trying to win. So you get into that flow state and you're like, actually, I could do a bit more here.
2: Really, it's a great point, Ger. I think the greatest paradox in sport is right there in what you're saying. The greatest of all of them, of team games, chaos-based team games, individual, whatever, is as soon as you're able to let go of winning, you create the conditions to win. The attachment to the outcome in everything in life is okay. It gives you an element of control. It gives you the feeling of control, and you might be just better than the other person or the other team. That's all of that is definitely true. But being able to let go of winning, I think, is the biggest thing that I've learned, is the ability to let go of winning, the ability to let go of I'm going to be the best, or I'm going to get this out of this at the end, or whatever it is. The more I learned to let go of that, the more, the better I was. And the better I am, the more likely I am to win. I think it's the paradox at the heart of sport, and some teams have nailed that. And that's what I think Brian Cody was doing for years. And we'd all said, come on, Brian, tell us what's happening. Like, how are you doing it? I don't know what the equivalent in soccer is, but I know in hurling, it was definitely that team. And it was Brian Cody saying, the spirit, if the spirit was right. And what he was talking about was, if you could let go of winning, you would win. Genuineness with the game and letting go of winning. That was what he was saying for years. And I think that that's what they were doing, you know?
3: Almost like a meditation thing. Like, I mean, you kind of have to get out of your own way a little bit and just let the outside control you rather than you trying to control the outside.
2: Yeah. So in that world, they call it surrender. And it is. It's all in some ways, because we're constantly trained from a very young age to think of control of the outcome, to how to win. And we're besotted with this idea. It's the surrender of that is actually the thing that creates the conditions to win. Now, there's a million ways you could say, or a million reasons to say that none of that is true, because these teams take control of all of these things and they do it to an absolute T, and they play in the way that they play, and they do it and they win. And that's also true for teams as well in some other way, you know? But I think that maybe in the fear-based approach, Dewey, that you were talking about, that's a very common way. How you win maybe matters. How you look back on your time maybe matters. How you were with the game, I think, matters. Just putting it down to winning, if that's what you want, I suppose that's fine. But I think there's an awful lot more happening.
3: I suppose, I mean, as you're speaking, you're sort of... you're triggering something in my own brain. That approach of fear and not wanting to, you know, purely trying to play well because you're afraid of playing poorly, it's quite a selfish thing, if you think about it. That's me being selfish. That's me looking after myself, me sort of disregarding every...
4: I'm all right, Jack.
3: I'm talking quite... I'm okay. As long as I'm okay, then everyone else, you know, if I'm okay, they're okay, then it'll all kind of come together, which is kind of a very false way to look at it. But there is an element of wanting to collaborate. So get rid of that selfishness. Forget about yourself for a second here and put your trust in the person beside you. And then maybe that person beside you will bring something better out of you.
2: I think that's the essence of it. That's it. When we limit it to winning, and as essential as that is, and I totally respect that, Jar, of course it is. It's a results driven business. All of that is true. But there's something in the letting go, and there's something in the jam that you're talking about there, Stewie. There's something in that's the surrender. So you're in your little selfish experience and you go through that for 20 years and that's grand. That's the game of soccer for you. You look back on that. That's what Johnny Milton taught in rugby. That was rugby for him. I look back at my hurling career. For a lot of the time, that was my hurling career. And that's a lesser version than what's possible. We're just talking about what's possible. That's all. Like, I mean, continue as we are. It's fine. It's all great. I mean, geez, the GA, soccer in Ireland, the FAI, whatever, rugby, you know, they're all great. They're all great things that we get an endless amount of entertainment out of anyway. But what we're talking about is a degree of fulfillment. that our players are reaching a degree of fulfillment, that when they come out of the game, that they've reached something and said, I've gotten that, I felt that, I'm willing to let it go because I was willing to go after it in that way. I was willing to jam, I was willing to collaborate, I was willing to let go of my own little selfish journey and experience the grandness and the majesty of a life of interrelationship with other people on the field. And I touched for a moment the beauty and the brilliance of this game of hurling, and in your case soccer. And that's where there's a great disservice done, is if you're talking to Stewie about Stewie and Stewie's little story and Stewie's little fears and protecting little Stewie, there's also soccer, this game, this beautiful, beautiful game played all over the world by every single child almost all over the world. A simple thing of a bit of letter and a foot and a bit of intelligence and a bit of athleticism, and everybody's done it. And the game of soccer has its own lore and its own stories, and it has its own gods and it has its own mysteries. And here you are reducing the scale of that down to little Stewie, little Stewie's fears. Like that's, there's something criminal about that. In regards to what's possible. So that's what I'm, when I'm saying, oh, it should be this way, I'm not saying it should be, everyone do whatever you want to do. I just think that there's a huge amount more possible. If I was to say to young Stewie at the start, if I was to put my arm around you at 17 or 18 and saying, okay, look at maybe some of the things you're carrying through from your childhood, maybe some of the things you're carrying through about the tension of this environment where we're not going to make it or we are going to make it. And I saw what was done in soccer, you know, when I went over with Ciarán, and how they break young players down and kind of build them back up in some kind of machine image of what they think they should be. Maybe if we just address those fears at the start, maybe if we just do that, okay, we're just going to address those fears. What's the root of them? Why are they there? And can we settle into the world of football outside of those fears? Wouldn't it be bigger, better, brighter to be not playing out of fear, to be playing out of enthusiasm, to be playing out of, I can't wait to play. Like, I'm looking forward to the game, not because I'm afraid that I won't play as well as I did last week, but because I get this opportunity to be on the ball and to enjoy being on the ball, to enjoy having the ball, because there's an unfolding moment where I don't know what's going to happen and the people around me don't know what's going to happen, and we're all on this edge. And then after the game, we all got to witness something on the edge. And I think that that's, as opposed to the more methodical approach that's coming in more and more and more to sport, and in that view of sport as entertainment, you're getting this, it's an unfolding kind of a magic, and we're all part of it. And I just think that that's something to aim for. I don't know, you know, but sure, look at your, we've talked for years, you know, there's a dreamer and an idealist in me that maybe needs to be a romanticist in me, but I think that these things are also very, very practical. Because the ones I've seen who do it that way seem to be nourished by their game in a way that the ones who play out of fear aren't. That's where I'd end up with that.
3: Well, from a football soccer sense, I suppose you're backing up the theory that's been introduced in recent years off the back of Barcelona doing this, you know, whereby kids at the age of 9, 10 are just being encouraged to just play, you know, forget about the results, just go and enjoy and play and express yourself, you know. So that certainly does back up that theory. I suppose Irish being Irish.
4: But Wes is the answer. Yeah. Wes did everything, right? You were slain beside
3: him.
4: Yeah,
3: that's true. I mean, and I don't know, I can't get inside the head of a Wes Houlihan.
4: You watched him play. Does that, because when Dermot was saying all that, I was like, well, you've literally been his side, but you played right beside him.
3: His guardian, kind of, yeah, I suppose, or his admirer, I suppose. I mean, I was just there to compliment. Well, I certainly felt like that. I'm just there to kind of get this guy the ball, I suppose, you know, because that's very true. There was definitely a very much a free spirit about how he carried himself. You know, he never looked fazed, never lost his temper, never ever. Like, you know, was always very calm and relaxed, and you know, you just sort of sensed that this person was, you know, sort of in this different space completely, like, you know, there was just a natural flow to him. Like, it was just, poetry.
4: Not to interrupt that, sorry, but if your 17, 18 year old self had met Dermot and he'd put his arm around you and said all those things to you, would that have helped you?
3: Oh, I think so, yeah. Yeah, so it's helping me now. Thanks, Dermot. Yeah, without a doubt. Without a doubt. I mean, you know, it's... like men, maybe more so in men. Men, I suppose. I mean, my background. You kind of, there's a macho-ness to things, and you're afraid to kind of embrace other side of things. Don't get off topic, but yeah, you know, there's definitely a lot of truth to sort of somebody just pulling you to the side and just calming you down and allowing you to kind of maybe look within yourself a little bit more, like, you know, stop for a second and think, you know, and I certainly feel I've benefited from doing things like that with regards to music or other things, like, you know, when you open up your mind to more artistically driven things, you definitely see things completely different.
4: Non-outcome based.
3: Yes, non-objective, more sort of...
4: Not something that somebody can go, you're a loser in this, specifically in this tiny little area.
3: Actually, it's like very non-result-based, but more emotional-based, you know, more in touch with yourself. Yeah, more in touch with yourself in the moment kind of a thing, like, you know.
4: But it's funny, because I think that the way Jeremy's talking about sport, you should be able to access that through sport, even though it is outcome-based.
3: I think from what I'm getting from Dermot actually is, do you know, funny enough, Dermot, when you were in the flow there, you're talking about the Limerick game and you were talking about being in the zone. Do you know what I thought of? I thought of Neo in the Matrix when he realized he was the one. It's that sort of thing, like, you know, but in other words, you're completely in touch with yourself in that moment, which means you can just react to anything that's happening around you. You can just see it coming, I suppose, you know?
2: Yeah. Yeah. It's Jedi stuff. That's what it feels like. That's
3: you're
2: what it
3: Star
2: feels
3: Wars,
2: like
3: man.
2: In the moment. Well, yeah, I'd be talking to Ronan O'Snodig an awful lot, and that's Jedi is a word he throws about for things like that. And that's definitely what it feels like. Yeah, it absolutely does.
3: You look like Obi-Wan Kenobi at the moment, I have to say, Jeremy, to tell you. Where's your lightsaber?
2: Yeah, the kids have a couple of them inside there, all right. But yeah, there's loads of interesting stuff there, Stewie. Like, I know what you mean, Jer, as well. Like, for sure, that outcome-based stuff, like, that doesn't necessarily need to be a prohibitive force. I suppose I just think when the over-reliance, these aren't one or the other. I think at times there's just an over-reliance and an overly focused basis of winning and losing and that outcome. The outcome is that we all know that it's there. Like, geez, we're all on. We all know what's happening. We all know what the results are and we're all tracking it. There's no doubt about any of that. I think it's the basic thing it comes back to is whether it's in this interview now or whether it's on the field or wherever it is, it's like, who are you? Show me who you are. For the next 70 minutes, show me who you are. And if who you are is in fear and in tension and in uncertainty, that's a little bit unfortunate for you and for us, because we don't get to see what's behind that. And behind that fear of who you are is an awful lot more, is the world and beyond the world of different aspects of you. And all of those things, all you want to really, all you want is the greatest team talk I ever heard said by one person to another person apparently happened between Brian Cody and Tommy Welch. And they went around the dressing room saying the different things, about what needed to be done. And when it came to Tommy, it was go out, Tommy, and take over the field like you always do. Like, go out and show, like, just go out and be your ebullient, brilliant self. Like, I've total trust in you. I've total faith in you. For a manager to say that, and then for a player, beyond what any manager can possibly say to him, for a player to feel that, I am now going to go out and show who I am. And that's my limit. That's the limitation I'm putting on myself. I'm going to be completely and utterly myself. I'm going to unveil all of myself on this field for the next 70 minutes. Is there any beating that? That's the next question then. Can you be beaten if you've done that? Like, I've walked off the field. We've no doubt all have. We've walked off the field where we've lost the game, the team got more scores than us. Grand. But we all played absolutely, totally and utterly fully. And can you say then that that would be, that's some kind of loss? Like, if you've done it and you've done it fully, have you really lost? That's the next question on from there. Cameo from Siobhan there. I think that's, again, that's back to when I've learned this probably from Cody more so than from anywhere else. Like, is like, if the spirit is right, is there any losing? This is, what more can you do? More can you do, you know?
4: This is a mad against the grain reading of the Brian Cody thing. And actually, we're going to do a lot of Cody over the next few weeks because we haven't spoken about him on the show, I'd say, in years. But there's a big opportunity for us coming up and we're going to embrace it next week. I would have said that everybody assumes that he had an iron will which bent the great arc of history towards victory, and it was victory, you know, death or victory. Yeah, yeah. But actually the way you're talking about it is totally different. It's like, be yourself. If we all go and be ourselves, we trust ourselves, and let's see what happens, right? Mm. He might have known that he had the best team and the best group and the best players, or he had inspired them. And I'd say some of the individuals were entirely consumed by victory as their member of the team. But I'm buying it, I suppose, is what I'm saying, is that, like, to get the identity of those individuals to coalesce, it wasn't really around winning Leinster. It wasn't necessarily around winning semi-finals or finals. It was around being the best version of themselves, which ultimately, when that happened, if five of them played to the very best version of themselves because they were all-time greats, then the victory was all but assured.
2: I think there's a couple of, like, it's not all of one or the other with that. Like, I think there's certain players who covered all bases and played within maybe a framework. They knew that was going to work. Like, that was, if they brought that every day, that was what was going to work. And I think with Brian Cody, and I'm, you know, I was never in that dressing room, so I don't know, just based on what I hear and what I understand and what I've listened to from him. I would definitely say, and you couldn't sugarcoat it, like, I'd say the protection of the conditions within which that spirit can arise were protected with an iron fist. And I would say there was probably plenty who fell on the outside of that who would say, exactly, Brian Cody was a tyrant, or Brian Cody was this, or Brian Cody was that. But there were, I would say, he held a version of the game. That's the first thing. And he was the first person to alert me to it of all the years of playing, where he would talk about, there's the game, there's you and your story, and there's the match, and there's Kilkenny, and there's Wexford, and there's Leinster finals, and there's all those things, performance, up, down, blah, blah, blah, and there's the game. You have to remember there's this thing outside of all of those things that you can possibly think of, there's the game. So he was the first one to put that forward. So because he understood that there was the game, he knew that there was an integrity and it was a kind of a set of rules that applied to the game. This thing, this spirit that he was talking about, the game. And if you broke them, I would say that's best of luck. That's the end of that. And in a place like Wexford, if I broke them, we'll say in 2007 or 2008, when I was at my best, they would say, oh, well, that's okay, you just come on again the next day, because they had to. But in Kilkenny, if you were DJ Carey, or if you were Shefflin or anybody, and he showed that early with, I think, DJ and Charlie Carter, I think they fell foul of Brian Cody, and that was nearly the rise of the next generation, because they saw, like Alex Ferguson with Roy Keane, they saw, oh, everybody's on the chopping block here, so everybody has to remain true to it. And I think he protected those things with an iron fist. But I would say the essence of, yeah, as far as I can read into it, as far as I can understand from listening to him, it seems that that was the biggest call, was, no, come forward with who you are and show who you are in your absolute fullness, and we let the conditions of life look after the rest. Results, we'll count all that stuff at the end. It seems to be the way they played.
3: No, just to take up your point, Ger, and to yours, Dermot, it's all making sense now, because when you looked at from what we saw as a spectator, I would presume was what the opposition saw. They saw a Brian Cody, this don't mess with me, ferocious force. obviously internally the players were just saw a different person completely. And I don't know where, I don't know what that is. Is that, are we flawed for believing that, or is he just a genius for projecting that? Or is it just, is it neither of that? It's just purely, as you say, it's an energy and it's a spiritual, communication that either you get or you don't get.
4: Like a radio frequency you can tune into.
3: Yeah, almost like this subliminal message, you know, and if you don't hear it, you're not worthy kind of a thing.
2: Well, this is a really beautiful idea, I think, in relation to the game. Probably in an international context, in soccer more so, but I would say probably there's a local flavour to it too. But one of the things I find very interesting is how that, you know, I don't want to go on too much about Cody and Kilkenny because I don't know. Right. I mean, I know a little bit more now because I'm based in Kilkenny, but still very little. But I do know in a Wexford context, what that feels like when somebody comes along who kind of embodies that thing, you know, like Liam Griffin, when I was at a very impressionable age and I heard Liam Griffin speak about Wexford and speak about our place and speak about the possibilities and who he felt that we were as a people and how that resonated with so many people, like that infused itself into how we approached playing the game. And, you know, in 96 when he was the manager and you looked at how the lie of the land of hurling almost was just shaped in this perfect way at the time for Wexford to get all the way to the Ireland final and to actually manage to win it. When, you know, there was no big Kilkenny, there was no big Cork, there was no big Tipperary to kind of quash that possibility. It was this in this like minefield of Clare and Limerick and Offaly and all of this possibility. Like the conditions kind of followed him around almost. And that, I felt that came with this real local flavor. And I love and both hate that as well when it comes to a, like for an example, a Davy Fitzgerald who might come into a place with a structure and a formation and a system and say, this is how we play the game. I always think that there's a great loss there in, well, what's the spirit of the place? How does your system meet the spirit of the place? And can you tune into the spirit of the place and allow that to come out? And that's going to be an extension of the people who play, who are from that place. And there is a little, there's a, like, because I spent years wondering, like, you know, the border of Wexford and Kilkenny is just down the road, Ger. Why did they do it up here so well where the fellas down the road were doing it so poorly? Why was I going out in Croke Park and after 20 minutes feeling like I was absolutely wrecked and these lads are looking like they're machines that could go for 3 days when they're just up the road? Like they're nothing, but there's this local flavour and I think characters come along and they embody it and they give us this permission to dream in that way about our place. And that happens in an international context, happens like in an Irish context, but also happens in a local context. And this is one of the great beauties of hurling in the way, like in 32 county sense of hurling and football. Is it there in soccer and that local way? I'm sure it is, but I don't know. I just know that there's a feeling and a flavor and a style that can come when you embody your place and its history and its songs and its great battles and its great failings and all of those things that we all know are true. I mean, I was at a festival during the year up in Dublin and George Murphy and a few of those, you know, chieftain style musicians were there and they were singing their songs. And I always thought 1916 was a national affair. But when I was listening to them singing their songs, I was like, oh, they're talking about the streets of Dublin. They're talking about the characters on the streets of Dublin. This was a Dublin event, much more than a national event. Now, if I was at a session in Wexford, we'd be listening to 1798 songs of how we went about the tree rocks, the gates of Ross, what happened in Wexford, how it happened, when it happened, who it happened to. That's in our songs. And so there's this like, the joy of listening to all of our individual stories from our different places and how that affects the characters. Like I have a great pride in Wexford in that time, in that we kind of, there was a stand made by Wexford where it wasn't made maybe in very many other places in the country. For some reason, that infuses me with a pride. And I was still going to, even to the final at the weekend, didn't help me very much, but going to the final at the weekend, I've got Kelly Dubai from Killan and I'm like, who is this giant with the gold curling hair? He who leads at the head of your band. 7 feet is his height with some inches to spare and he looks like a king in command. I'm like, Jesus, that's our story. And that's a story to get behind in some way. Like, I believe, you know, the gym and the measurement and all of that stuff, like the bras and the, you know, how many miles did you run and all that stuff. Like, okay, great. Like the lads are machines now. I've never seen anything like, I played in that Jim Bulger game, Harding for Cancer last week, and the size of the lads and the shape they're in. Like, well done. That's all going fine. But sometimes there's just this ephemeral aspect to what we do and why we do it and how it's shaped by a place and by a geography and a topography and a history of a place that I find enthralling to live from, because it's like you're part of a bigger story than that smaller story of Diarmaid Ling, or, you know, and his athletic journey and how he's going to bench more and how he's going to squat more and how he's going to do this, this and this. There's a bigger story there that's accessible. I don't know where it comes from or what it is, but I just find it to be a very beautiful way of experiencing the game, you know?
4: Yeah. It's why we play it, I suppose, and why we're fascinated by it. It's always great spending some time with you, Diarmaid. That was sensational. Thanks a million.
2: Thanks very much, Ger. I think the kids were on the way out the door. My wife is not going to thank me for the 40 minutes that we spent, but Sorry. Hopefully there's somebody listening who does. And so that all balances
4: up. Terry, you were amazing. It was
3: better,
4: one of the best things you've
3: done. I'm a much better man for this 40 minutes, Diarmaid.
2: Yeah. Oh, Stewie, beautiful great man. Thanks very much. Lovely to see you too. Bye. Thanks, Ger.
4: Good luck. Talk to you soon. Cheers.
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18: It is the great Tommy Walsh. Tommy, good morning.
19: Yeah, good morning, Colin. Good morning, lads.
18: Now, have you fled to San Francisco to get away from the hype, or will you be back in time for the final?
19: No, I'm out here looking for a new scoreboard.
20: J1, what team is it? Oh, sorry, Tipperary, San Francisco, isn't it? Tipperary are the team in San Francisco, the hurling team, isn't it?
19: Yeah, geez, I was never out here hurling. I went to New York about 25 years ago, all right, but I was never out in San Francisco. After that time, you could come out for weekends, and they're fantastic, like the people out here. You didn't have to come out for the whole summer. And if your team is knocked out of the championship, out you come to New York. And remember being looked after by Tom Nugent out in Westmead and the Brickers in from Kilkenny. And it was an amazing chance for players to come out that time. And I come out on a Friday, back in a Monday, and playing the old, wasn't in New York, the name of the park in New York, I forget the name of it there now, but that was an amazing too, because the pitch and the history of it, like there was previous finals, league finals, and that played out in New York, the park out in New York. Jeez, the name escapes me.
20: I can see it, but I can't get it out.
19: What a time. But no, I was never out in San Francisco, but I'm sure there's a lot of club players, a lot of inter-county players will tell great stories of hurling out in San Francisco as well.
20: Because I was on my J1 in Boston, and I remember that summer, it was like those involved in the team were like waiting to see who got knocked out of the championship, and it was like, right. And then I think, oh God, the year is gone for me, but it was like, okay, so who will we pick? And then it was like, who will we contact first? Who will we get out here?
18: Yeah. Another topic I'm interested in as well, Tommy, all week is the psyche around an All-Ireland final from the players' perspective and how they approach it. And I don't know if you heard this yesterday, but we had Limerick's own Seamus Flanagan on the show, and he talked about this and he mentioned yourself. So we might play it here.
21: It's an amazing week, and to even be involved in, was there so many sideshows. But I suppose as a player, you used to be really, really selfish, block out as much of that outside noise and down in Cork, the hype, and in Tipperary, maybe the hope and the expectation.
4: Embracing the sideshow and trying to feed off it at some level.
21: I suppose that's a balancing act. Maybe playing off it a small bit, but also at the same time, not overly reliant on that, because you have to stick to what you've done to get you to that point.
18: Did your approach to the finals change over the years?
21: I picked up a great bit of advice from Tommy Walsh. He did a podcast, I think it was with yourselves, and I remember him saying that his first All-Ireland final, he blinked and he looked up at the clock and it was 30 minutes gone, And before he knew it, he was sitting in the dressing room and he had no influence on the game whatsoever. So I remember hearing that before my first All-Ireland in 2018. And I remember saying to myself, okay, if there's one thing I'm going to do, I'm going to get myself into the game early. Do something, do something. And the minutes in the final seem to tick by a lot quicker than any other game.
18: Can you just talk to us what it's like behind the Artane band?
21: First time I've ever experienced a parade like that. I didn't take my eyes off the back of Galan's head. And it's funny enough, I remember when we played Cork in 2021 or 2022, we turned the corner. And as I was looking forward, Galan veered left. So looking at the back of his head, kind of veered to the Cork lads. I remember all they were doing was looking at the stand and looking around them. A little bit of naivety on their part in that. And they won't have that coming to this year's final. Whereas they probably won't have experienced what they're looking at. Sometimes ignorance is bliss. So you can look at that narrative and that perspective both ways, as a positive or as a negative. Cork having the experience, with Tip being naive. I think that it's a positive on both sides.
18: Seamus Flanagan there, Tommy, talking about the All-Ireland final experience. Do you remember what he was referring to there, half an hour gone before he blinked?
19: Yeah, it's amazing reading that, and going back to our conversation 30 seconds ago, so it's the same thing goes on in most camps, isn't it? Like, he was explaining his preparation for an All-Ireland final. That was my exact preparation for an All-Ireland final. Like, you can talk to people, but don't talk to people, you know, that kind of a way.
18: I get you, yeah.
19: You know, you're a good air, and like the time of the parade, that changed for me over the years, the parade part of it. So it was bred into us in the first All-Ireland final. Look at the player's boots. So he was looking at Glan's head. I was looking at, where was I, half hour? Probably looking at Henry Shefflin's boots for the parade. So you don't want to look up, and it's like Father's head, and, you know, don't press the red button. Like, don't look up into the crowd. Then you look up, you're like, oh, damn, why did I look up into the crowd? And you're back looking at Henry Shefflin's boots again. So for the first couple of All-Irelands, that's what you're doing, because that's what you're told to do, and that's the way you're prepared to keep focused. And after a few years then, like, I kind of changed my one in that. I felt then, when you went out into the All-Ireland final, the anthem, you were all there together looking out into the hill, and you're like, wow, like, you know, the place was just humming. The place was full. There was flares going off to the right. And with that silence just before the anthem as well. So you kind of got a little bit of a shock to the system. It was grand. It was fine. It was exciting because it was your first All-Ireland. So I just changed in my latter years in that I'd look at the crowd, even though that Seamus Stombo a bit different. You're not looking out trying to see your clubmates or trying to see, you know, your wife or your mum or your dad. I was just looking out to see the crowd, that when I went, you know, as opposed to individuals, I was just trying to see, this is what's here. This is what I have to get into in 5 minutes' time. So that when we went out for that anthem, you weren't saying, wow, at that stage. It was out of your mindset at that stage. Go back looking at where was I then? Five, looking at Brian Hogan or John Henderson's boots then for the rest of it. But I did look at the crowd for maybe 3 or 4 minutes, just to kind of acclimatise, if you like. And the only thing I ever thought about going into them matches, even any of them big matches, was, say, 3:30. 3:30 is always ingrained in my head. I think that's what time the big matches are at. But 3:30 comes, bang, you're gone. You're just gone. You don't care what happens before it. You don't care what happens after it. Once 3:30 comes, I am gone. I don't care where it is. I don't care who it is. But after the nearest Tip lad, nearest Cork lad, didn't matter. And that's how you're prepared. And all week then, like, starting off in the first couple of All-Irelands, one of the worst things was, would you believe, the home telephone. You're probably too young to remember.
18: I remember.
19: So, like, avoiding that home telephone was your number one target. And you'd hear it ringing, so you'd run out to the garden for a few pucks or down the hall, pretend that you can't hear it. And then your mother or father answered, and then you could get the call, Tommy, you know, you just, you know, pretend you're not there. So they'd have to take the message and pass it on to you. So avoiding the home telephone was one of the first targets of All-Ireland final week. Then you had people, you know, meeting you. You wouldn't be around too much. I suppose in Mork, I used to meet a few people. That wasn't too bad. Like,

0: in are involved in, a blink of an eye, and you just have to just go full pace, 150%, because if you don't, it just passes you by. And that's the one regret you would have after any match, is that it passes you by and you're waiting for the next play, or you're waiting for your teammate to win the game for you, because if you do that, it's game over.
1: Are you able to enjoy finals?
0: You're able to enjoy winning the ball. So if you win the ball, you enjoy that moment, that moment you win the ball and you pass it to your teammate, or you drive it down to the far end of the field, 100%, that's a beautiful moment. If you're lucky enough to score a point in an All-Ireland final, that's huge. Like, you can feel, you can genuinely feel the hairs raising on the back of your neck or on your back. Like, it's just insane, you know, that tingle, because you've 80,000, well, it's probably not 80,000 people shouting, it's probably maybe 20,000 or 30,000, but the roar, it's just hair racing. It's absolutely epic. So those moments, you enjoy it for whatever it is, a second, and then you're straight back to, but you can't enjoy, like, you know, this is lovely and I can't wait to go over here and win this ball. A lot of time you're trying to survive, Colin.
2: I've spoken to some intercounty players about, you know, All-Ireland Final Day and in the sound, because we were even saying, like, beforehand, like, I actually get really overwhelmed in Croke Park in All-Ireland Final Day. Just, I just find it, like, so loud and just so piercing. I know, obviously, you can hear the crowd, but do you hear the crowd, or do you, like, zone out and kind of just, like, are you able to absolutely focus on the game and kind of almost shut out the crowd? Or some players thrive then off the sound?
0: Yeah, it's probably far easier in a full house in an All-Ireland final, because it's all you hear is the hum. Mm. So you hear the hum one way or another, but you never hear individual, maybe if an opposing supporter shouting in something at you, you're not going to hear that. Like, you're just going to hear a hum or your own supporter. So you hear nothing individual or nothing like that. So it's definitely something that you can, I wouldn't say enjoy, but you can embrace it. And it's the same when the opposition score a goal or the opposition score a point, that's where you have to say, I'll show them the next ball, or I'm going to dig in. So, but I definitely do. So after finishing your career, you don't, during the match, so you're not emotionally attached, I think probably is what you're referring to. So definitely you're not emotionally attached to anything as regards, oh, I'm going to cry here, this is so beautiful. But after, when you're finished, so even now, if I'm reading a piece, preparing for Sunday, or trying to do your research, or reading back on past finals, then you can feel the emotions. Like, I was even, you know, looking at Robert Downey, gave an interview on the papers, and he was talking about being chosen as captain, like going down to Páirc Cuíve. Pat Ryan asked him to go down to Páirc Cuíve, like, and I'd say the emotion of that, because of where he comes from. Like, he comes from the Glen. You're talking about Tomás Mulcahy. Lucky enough to get to know Tomás Mulcahy, and I was one of the maybe 7 or 8 year olds watching him in, you know, 1990, 91, 92, when he was at the height of his career. And, you know, a captain from the Glen, Christy Ring, Jack Lynch, like, you know, a former Taoiseach, Martin O'Doherty, Ari, Connie Buckley, like, this huge tradition of captains from the Glen. And is that why Pat Ryan chose him, I'm wondering? Because you often hear you'd rather a lucky general than a good general. And now Robert Downey is a brilliant centre-back, brilliant in the air, brilliant win the ball. But is he going to be another lucky Glen man? And is that what Pat Ryan is thinking, that these guys have done it in the past? You often see a club or a player that's been captain before, they end up doing the maybe minor 21 senior. And it's just something that they have. And so they're the kind of things that I would, maybe when you're finished with the game, that you can see the emotion of it. And even Ronan Maher, captain from Tipperary, like, you know, Turles Sarsfield, like, how many captains have they produced over the years? Like, even the great Jimmy Doyle, you know, so, and even some of them, Jimmy Christie, probably captain numerous times. So there's huge stories and huge emotions attached to people, everyone outside of the camp.
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2: And now, as mentioned, delighted to welcome our next guest to the show. He is on very much to promote a new documentary, which we recommend. It's called Golden Mondello. It's at the Mondello YouTube channel, and it's well worth the look. Just search Golden Mondello and you will get it. We're very happy he's made some time for us. Eddie Jordan, you're most welcome.
3: Yeah, I'm looking forward to it. Nice to have a chat in these difficult times.
2: We have tried to nag you for a chat at various points over the last number of years, and in the main, you are far too busy. So less busy, I would presume, now.
3: Well, yes, of course, everybody is less busy, but this is a great opportunity to catch up on things that maybe we haven't done or wanted to do or put aside for many years. There was also another aspect that, obviously, working with Channel 4 and various other people, there was a conflict. For whatever reason, these people don't necessarily like you jumping from one station to another. So I won't take all of the blame on not being available. I'll just take some of the blame.
2: How are you using the free time now?
3: Well, I'm online every morning early to do my Pilates, which is 1 hour. I'm really pretty much focused, dedicated to that, because as years roll on, I think people are inclined to either become more lethargic and doing less things, certainly in sport and activity and looking after their own body. And I include the mind in that as well. So I cycle a lot. I'm not saying I meditate a bit and think about things a lot and try to think how I could do things better or how I should have done things better in my past, or analyze my mistakes, where I failed or where I thought I could have done better. Those sort of aspects, I think, this is a wonderful moment, and we mustn't miss this opportunity to be able to analyze what are we doing, how long are we going to be on this planet for, how can we make sure we leave this planet in a better way than we came into it, because we have obligations to our families, to our children, our grandchildren, and so forth after that. That we have to do the maximum we can to give it the best opportunity while we're on this place.
2: Have you always been reflective in that way?
3: Actually, no. I'm a more visionary kind of person. And I still am. I'm thinking about my life in general, whether it was in sport and different activities. Once I achieved or felt I was coming close to achieving something, I have a habit of discarding it or handing it on or making sure that, you know, that there are other people to handle it. And I'm thinking about the bigger picture. Delegation has always been a huge part of my life. And I always felt that knowing the right person to delegate to, then it gave me the comfort to move on.
2: You've always been health conscious from what I can see. I saw old footage of you at your Oxford home. There was a BBC reporter there and you were out for a jog at 7:30 in the morning.
3: That was actually, if I remember that particular case, I was only to try and get Eddie Irvine to get out and do something, because he used to sit on his butt all day in his apartment. He was the laziest driver of all time. And it's a shame, because he could have been a world champion so easy. But, you know, that was his style. He was a nightclub guy. He didn't really wake up till 12 o'clock in the day or even later sometimes. And my attitude to him was that I went out and I remember hiring, I didn't really want to do this, but I hired a teacher who used to look after my gym classes every 3 times a week. And I said, look, Barry, will you please come and try and sort this guy out? So I intimidated him into almost embarrassment to make sure Irvine would be out running on the streets in Oxford. But I often wondered whether he was actually only on the way home from the clubs or he was actually had just got up. But anyway, that was Eddie Irvine. He's a different kind of animal, I can tell you, you know, but he is, honestly, he was hilarious to work with, but very infuriating, I have to tell you. He used to drive me around the twist. And but then that's the way life is. Sport kicks up all sorts of wonderful characters and wonderful great stories all the way through life.
2: So Irvine got by in his talent as opposed to diligent hard work day after day.
3: Well, it certainly wasn't his fitness and it certainly wasn't his upper strength. But, you know, he had a very cunning way of doing things. And on reflection, he was probably one of the cleverest and the smartest people, not by education, but by just guile and intuition, that he had a great ability to know where he was, how to maximize it. I'm talking about not just motor racing, but I'm talking about in latter life, his ability to make money, his understanding of when the best time is to move in and move out of things. He has an uncanny knack of seeing the position that's in front of him and taking full value out of it. So he was particularly, you know, now that I remember him really, really well, I used to be so annoyed with him, but I can see now his modus operandi, how he operated and how he went through life. And he's a carefree guy, you know, that was the way he was.
2: Are you carefree?
3: I'd like to think I am, but probably not in the realms of Eddie Irvine. I mean, he was a different. I'm carefree insofar as that, you know, there were different things that were important to me. Having a family and children and grandchildren, that was important to me. And with Eddie, you know, yes, he has a child from his days in Macau. And funny enough, my wife is Marie and his wife is Marie and his daughter is Zoe and my daughter is Zoe. I don't actually understand the logic and all of this significance, but, you know, there was a number of things that Eddie was very close to the Jordan family and we were very close to him. So I don't want to just single him out in particular. That would be wrong to give you the impression that there was no one else, but there was lots of different drivers, of course, who came along. But Eddie Irvine was a carefree character. I would have liked to have been as carefree as him. I felt much more responsibility, and the responsibility not just was, as we've discussed about family, but we've, you know, the team, the numbers of people inside the team, how I could pay them, and then how I would look after, you know, they had responsibilities of staff to their children, to their going to school. But then there was another added concern, and that was the suppliers. You know, there was maybe, on Jordan Grand Prix, whilst there was only about 300 or 400 people working at the maximum at Jordan Grand Prix at the time, there was probably several thousand people responsible, or I felt responsible for all of those people.
2: Because for younger listeners, it might be extraordinary now to think that there was this Irish team from 91 to 05 with an Irish man at the helm of it, Eddie Irvine coming through, and it was just an exciting time, and the yellow car and the rock and roll vibe, it could all lend itself to looking very carefree. And yet I'm sure for a lot of those 14 years, you're thinking about, as you said, paying staff, paying suppliers. It's not that you're just flush with money and it's falling from trees.
3: Oh, no, I was the biggest blagger on earth. And great opportunities. You talk about the rock and roll image. But that was in me. I always had that Irish, I love music. I have a band, Eddie and the Robbers, and I play a lot. That's the one thing that keeps me in my... more recent years, things that keep me really focused on what I want to do. And, you know, for an hour a day, I go on to Roger Taylor's class, Roger Taylor from Queen. So I do all his classes. And he lives not far from me here in Cape Town. So I'm a big fan of Roger's, of course. But, you know, the whole music scene, and then link that to a motor racing environment, and particularly Formula One. So many of the great people of motor racing, so many of the great people of music, they, for some reason, there seems to be a magnetism towards each other, much more so than anything else, no more so than rugby, more so than soccer or various other sports that are important. But motor racing seemed to gravitate and seemed to annex themselves. Now, you could say it was because of money, it was because of the flash, or because of this. I can't tell you really why. It just was there.
2: Yeah, because for Jordan, I mean, in your first year, you finished fifth, which is, you've described it as a miracle, and it must have felt that way. And then, you know, the peak in 99 was third. These were incredible results. If you had to kind of pin down the secret to Jordan's success, given where it was coming from as a massive underdog, how did it manage to punch above its weight so massively, particularly around that period?
3: Well, it obviously, you know, a lot of people seem to talk about this particular era, but it happened long before that. And it's all about, and it has the same understanding. And we talk about people about motivation, and we talk about belief and how much people must believe in themselves. It took me a long time. I felt I was born just after the war. And I must tell you, as an Irish person, I felt inferior. I had an inferiority complex when I went to England. I always thought that the European drivers, the British drivers and the people from all over would be better than me. And it took me a while to come to terms with that. So if we put that to one side and now come back to what your question was about the times, I mean, they were heady days at the time, but you know, I was a bit reckless. I probably still am. And reckless in terms of my view, I always felt that I could get the money. I'd always felt that I had the inner belief in my own self, that I was given the, if you like, the requirement to find the necessary money for the team to survive, to be able to develop, to be able to advance in terms of its position on the grid. And a lot of this has to do with talent. It has to do with people. It has to do with money, but it has to do about motivation. And it's how you create that motivation and that somewhat, you know, arm around the shoulder. And I know it sounds a bit of a cliche now when you see different footballers and different other sports, how they motivate the group that they have going onto the pitch. I'm intrigued by that because I like to see different people and how they actually operate.
2: Yeah, and I don't know if you pioneered it, but certainly it's something associated with you and with Jordan. Those young drivers, whatever way you picked them, and I'm sure the money they brought was a factor, but you seem to pick drivers who went on to have huge careers.
3: There's a story that Irvine tells everyone. He said Jordan would have been bankrupt at Ferrari, but you know, the truth is that Stefan Johansson and Jean Alesi and Michael Schumacher, Irvine, Barrichello and Fisichella, all six drivers came from me to Ferrari. But there's no secret in that. I mean, Ferrari were the only ones who could pay the top dollar, and I made sure I got the top dollar on each occasion. So did I fleece them? Of course I fleeced them. And that's what they were there for. They were there for fleecing, and I gave them the best drivers. I created the drivers. I mean, who on earth would have picked Barrichello as a young 18-year-old, 19-year-old Brazilian driver? And the only reason I did do that was because Ayrton Senna had told me, listen, you better keep an eye out for this guy. And so in our case, where we didn't have the money, we made up for it by being debonair, you know, Jack the Lads, Irish, different things. And we always had scams or something on the go. So that encouraged us all to enjoy it. And we did enjoy it.
2: Was Michael Schumacher's talent just unmistakable?
3: Well, you say that because there were a couple of things that were, we talk about being fortunate and being in the right place at the right time. And that certainly was, I often say, that there's never been, I've never known anybody as lucky as me. And I mean that in the best, nicest possible way. I just was dealt a very good set of hands, cards in the hand. Michael Schumacher, I have a little issue with Michael, and people often say to me, who's the best driver I ever had? And, you know, we talked about friends and we talked about Fisichella, we talked about Barrichello and Irvine, but we left a couple of people out, Johnny Herbert, who won a championship with me, and Alesi. But the very first one was when I gave up driving, and in 1982, I took on a young driver, and I brought him to Macau. We gave him his first ever drive in Formula 3, and then went to Macau with another team, with the Marlboro team, and we won there. He changed his name. And he drove from there on in. He drove in Formula One, and his name was Ayrton Senna. So people don't often reflect or remember that Senna started with me, just like Damon Hill did, another world champion, and then Michael. But you put them all together, and if you're asking me who do I think was the best driver, because I think that's what you're referring to when you talked about Michael's talent. Of course, he had outstanding talent, but so had Senna. And it's always a really difficult call to know which of the two of Senna. And I'm usually one who causes some consternation or chaos with this, because I believe neither of those two were the best drivers that I've driven against or been part of. And I always come back to Alain Prost. And people kind of say, what? Is he being serious? Mm-hmm. But, you know, the thing is, Alain Prost won four world titles. He lost one by half a point. He lost another world title by a point. But what I liked about Alain, he stood the test of time. He now works with us. He's on the French television. I'm working on a British television company as at Grand Prix. And he's still the same guy. And we were in a team in 1979 with the Marlboro World Championship team. He was a young kid there like me. And what he achieved, a young Frenchman at that time, is amazing. But the one point that comes out for me stronger than anyone else, he never minded who his teammate was. He was a team player. And when I reflect back on all of the contracts that I had to sign with Ferrari, with the great Michael Schumacher, no doubt about his outstanding talent. But he lets himself down in one area for me. And that one area was that in every contract that I signed with Irvine and Barrichello or whoever they were, there was a clause there that they always had to play second fiddle to Michael Schumacher. And I just wish for his own, for my belief. I want him to be the best, but I can't. And the reason I can't was because he manipulated people's contracts. And if you remember different things when he was passing people and I forget the young Brazilian that he was passing and says, he is faster than you. And it just sticks in my mind. And, I just feel that somebody who had the most unbelievable natural talent, in a similar sort of level to Senna, people had more of a love affair about Senna because they wanted to believe he was the best. Probably Michael was the most talented, but for me, the best driver I've seen in the time, say the 30 years that I was around the thing, for me was Alain Prost. That's probably going to change very shortly because I do feel that Lewis Hamilton has achieved all of those things. And in a different era where there is a monopoly, the car is just quite simply staggering. But nevertheless, he's maximized it. So I would say by the next couple of months, if there is a championship this year, we'll see yet another world champion achieving 7 world titles. I think Lewis Hamilton has every chance to be the greatest driver of all time.
2: On Senna, he seems like, and I'm basing this a bit on the documentary, to be honest, but he seems like just the most incredible cocktail of charisma, sensitivity. He's a profound thinker in some ways. He's belligerent in many other ways and a tough customer. Utterly kind of compelling. Did you like him? Did you love him? Did you have a good relationship with him?
3: His name is Ayrton Senna da Silva. So when I met him, he was in Formula Ford. And I had one who was a talent scout. That was the way I went about it, just like they have in football. Nobody does that in Formula 1 or Formula 3, Formula 3000, but I did. I needed people to go around different races for me. And constantly everyone's coming back and said, "God, you need to see this guy, da Silva. He's quite special." So I went to Snetterton for my own eyes to see him. And I remember picking out a point on a particular corner, which was a very difficult corner. And I had in my mind exactly where that little piece was. And each and every time he came around the corner, he hit that particular, his tire, his inside front left tire, which was the one that was catching the grip. So in other words, he was coming in at unbelievable speed and he touched this every single time. And I realized then that this guy was very talented. Obviously, we gave him the drive and I liked about him as soon as he'd had the test and he went off to do something else, he wrote me a nice little note. It was one of the very few things that I have kept because he wrote me a note to say how pleased he was and thank him. You know, I didn't charge him for the thing, which I normally would do, but he was that talented. We kept close together. Then I took Brundle and he went to drive for Dick Bennett, but we came together to do Macau and a group of us, and he won Macau. So, he had strange. We knew his first wife really well. My wife, Marie, and his wife were friendly, not pals, but, you know, they knew each other at the paddock and stuff like that, and they hung out before the race, and everyone was getting uptight about the anxiety of what's going to happen in the race and stuff. So, He was compelling. You know, there was all sorts of rumors. Was he bisexual? Was he this? Was he that? But everybody, males, females, everybody loved him because he had that Brazilian sense of style, charisma, look, appearance, his attitude, how he went out with things. And yet at the same time, how professional he was. You cannot imagine. He'd be the last person in the motorhome or in the paddock at night going through each and every detail of the car. And he'd walk out of the motorhome and go and he said, "Well, what do you think about this?" And remember, I only had him for a very, very, very short time. But if you ask any of the people at McLaren or even at Lotus when he went there or to Tolman, they will all tell you that no one ever dissected a car as much as he did before the race. And to think of what happened in Imola and his sad death was exactly as thought of him. Well, that's my opinion. I don't want to stick my neck out here, but, you know, the steering column Seem to be broken. We don't know the full extent of the situation, but he had that altered the night before. And one of the things, don't let me get into all the technologies about welding and making sure that, look, it doesn't matter. The point is that he asked his team to change something, and it was some of the belief that that caused the accident. It may not be the full answer, but, you know, Ayrton Senna was like that. He was adored and revered. Even to this day, most people will say that he was their favorite driver. They may not say he was the quickest driver, but, you know, there's an argument to support that too. And so overall, a wonderful person for motor racing. I think he did so many things. Only when you go to Sao Paulo and you realize the size of that funeral was just out of this world, you know, millions of people lining the place. And, of course, the biggest avenue, the big, big, big long street all the way from the center of Sao Paulo to the airport is called Ayrton Senna Avenue, and rightly so. He is still, he's a god there, no doubt about it.
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0: 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It was like a cauldron, the atmosphere was just absolutely electric. And the lads showed up and turned up and played with passion, played with fire, played with everything.
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2: Now, you're welcome back. We're in the midst of our interview with Eddie Jordan, recorded earlier on this afternoon. The full interview available on offtheball.com. We will podcast it. We'll stick it up on YouTube as well, all the usual places. We're going to jump back in here. So I was putting it to Eddie, or rather I was asking him in many respects about his wealth. It seemed to me, from what I could tell, reading through various bits and bobs, he didn't go into racing an especially rich man. So is it true that really he amassed much of his fortune through racing?
3: Well, I think, you know, no doubt about it, I made money out of motor racing. Of course I did. And, but not out of the racing team in terms of, I made it in selling the team, so I sold well. But that's the whole thing, the essence of business, isn't it? Knowing when to go in and go out of anything, no matter what it is, whether it's business, a relationship, or anything. So I've been lucky in that, selling the drivers. Where I was different, no other Formula One team or any other team for that matter in Formula 3 or 3000, they kind of took in a driver, you drive the car, adios. You're gone at the end of the season or whatever it is, contracted. I was very different to that. So when people started with me, whether it was Brundle and then very soon after that, Ralf Schumacher and Frentzen, Irvine, Barrichello, and even Kenny Acheson, of course, and I sent them to Japan because there was a Formula 2 series where they paid decent money. And so these guys were all earning a couple of $100,000 at the time. But, you know, I was getting paid 10% out of each contract that I had arranged or contracted. So I was making some money, and that money was helping me to keep the Formula 1 team, or the Formula 4 team and the Formula 3 team. So these were all junior days. And it was only until, really, it was only until about 86 when we started to look like winning championships. And the first person, I made a very big call. I moved from Toyota to Volkswagen, and Johnny Herbert, myself and Jordan team won the prestigious Formula 3 championship. And that was a Kickstarter. And then I immediately sold him to Benetton. And he still remains to this day the only driver that Benetton has sacked twice. But, you know, he has won the French, he won the British Grand Prix. I'll never forget it. And it was, you know, remarkable. But when he had broken his legs with me, the guy shouldn't have been driving at all. He was so lucky in himself. And he, like me, he's on the other channel, on the BBC channel. He's on the Sky channel. But it's funny how most of my old drivers seem to crop up in all sorts of, because they learned an attitude. It wasn't just about driving the car. You have to prepare yourself for life thereafter. And so I have a concern about so many sports people that, considering what they're doing is so exciting at the time, but as soon as the curtain comes down, hey, what do we do next? What do I do about my investment? Where is the investment? Who have I given this to? Do I trust them? Is there a return in it? How am I going to live for the next 30, 40 years of my life? And is it going to be enough to do that? Or how should I do? So that's why I encourage all my people to find other opportunities. Irvine has his. Damon Hill has his. In the media, Johnny Herbert and Martin Brundle and a whole host of different guys. And I think that was the Jordan ethos. And that is, have great fun. Enjoy every moment of your life, but make sure you work your nuts off. I mean, it's a philosophy that I learned when I was growing up in Dublin. It was something my mother absolutely instilled in me. And I suppose going to a school like Sing Street, where you got kind of battered from time to time, it also made you realize that, hey, we're in this to enjoy ourselves. We're in it to have fun. We are so fortunate to be in the position that we're in, but we have an obligation to provide for everybody going forward for the duration of our time on this planet.
2: You mentioned earlier on that you mightn't necessarily born in 1948 have been full of confidence. It wasn't the Irish way. It probably wasn't the Christian Brothers way. Did you resent Ireland? Do you remember thinking, I can't wait to get away from here? Did you feel it was a backward place at the time?
3: That thought was never in my mind. Even to this day, I'm ridiculously proud of the Irish context. And, you know, I married a Dublin girl some 40-odd years ago, and our eldest girl, Zoe, we call her Biddy because she's a pride of the Coombe, and so she was born in the Coombe, and we don't let her forget that. She doesn't want to forget it. And then she's so proud in terms of, she's a wonderful designer, clothes designer. Most people know who Zoe Jordan is, certainly on the girl's side, and so she's picked that up. And the same thing is our children, for whatever reason, they wanted to go to university in Ireland, and they did. And they all have Irish passports, their mum and dad, even though some, yeah, weren't born there. But there's a huge connection with Ireland. I grew up playing the spoons, the baron, and then graduated to drums. So, in other words, the music side comes from Ireland too. And we are very fortunate as a small nation to have, you know, the expertise and the people. Sometimes we don't give ourselves enough credit to realise what talent there is around the place. And that comes back to my own argument, which I was saying. I was brought up with this inferiority complex, or I felt I had. I felt that anyone, you know, in my young days, 10, 11, 12, if there was somebody speaking with an English accent, I always felt, they're more clever than me, or they have a better chance. Or, you know, for example, in those days, I was being brought up in Bray, and it was before English people went off to Spain on their holidays. They come to Bray as part of their annual holidays, and you hear an English voice, and suddenly you're going crazy about trying to introduce yourself to whatever girls who have this very, very funny English accent. But, you know, you grow up from there, and then you go and you realise that you mix globally, and you, particularly motor racing or anything, you're very much on your own. And when I was in Marlborough, you know, doing a series in Australia or in New Zealand and then in South America, you become very international very quickly. And I think it's very important that if people want to move, if they want to travel, and the education value out of travel and seeing other aspects of life, very often it's equivalent, if not better in some respects, to massive university degrees. It's being able to infiltrate, it's being able to understand, it's being able to grasp the other things that are important in life or that seem important in life, but never losing the fact where your roots are. And your roots, in my case, was Dublin, Bray, Sing Street, all of that kind of carry on. I worked in the bank for a while. I was quite a late starter into motor racing, so I was in a way quite fortunate because I had learned about the financial aspect. So there was a certain amount of understanding. There was a confidence level there, which I wouldn't have had if I'd gone straight in as an 18 or a 6, like Lewis Hamilton as a 7-year-old kid into Formula One or into motor racing. So I never had that. So where I was quite fortunate, I understand and did understand the fiscal and the financial obligations and how structures work, and I could read a P&L, so this sort of thing. Though they were important in latter years, but not at the time of the race.
2: I was reading your father was religious. He would go on the occasional retreat for a time. You even thought you might have had a calling to the priesthood. Where does religion feature in your life now?
3: Well, wow. We have conflict inside our own house here with the kids. I believe in God. I really do. I'm not sure how strong that belief is with the rest of the family, but you'll have to ask that. That's a separate issue. You know, it was a tough time. I went to a school that my father thought that was important for me to knock the rough edges off me. And certainly knocking rough edges. You went to Sing Street and you survived Sing Street. There wasn't many edges on you by the time you came out of there. And, but I don't think I could have ever have been the person that I got to, or with the commitment, the desire and the passion to achieve what I wanted to achieve or what I felt I needed to achieve. I couldn't have had that without the inspiration of the Christian Brothers. So there's a lot of people saying negative things about education and past history and stuff, and I'm sure some of those stories are horrific. I was never confronted with that situation, and I can only speak well of the time that I had at school. I enjoyed it. It was tough. Did I get hammered? Absolutely beaten. But, you know, was that an issue now? No, not at all. I want my children to go through it. You know, in some respects, it wasn't necessarily a bad thing. However, on reflection, I must say that, of course, it cannot be tolerated in any shape or form nowadays. But we had to go. I had to grow through it. I wouldn't want anyone else to, you know, physical abuse, or not so much abuse, but if you didn't do your homework and you hadn't got it right, and you know, you got a couple of biffs and you made sure that you did your homework well because you didn't want to get the biffs, and it hurt you. So in a way, it was a deterrent, and we know about what the world thinks about deterrents going forward. I mean, all sorts of things, whether the military deterrents or all sorts of things. But school, and where I went to school, there was a parent, and that was that you would be punished if you didn't get the right results and the right. And I think it's indicative. If you look at somewhere like Sing Street, the amount of people who were successful as a result of being there, and your own business, for example, the media. I mean, it was just like it was knocking out people who were always brilliantly talented in that particular field. And so I've only got good things to say about Sing Street. And you know, you asked about believing in God. Yes, I do.
2: And is it like, so, I mean, you're talking to someone who can't, I would love to believe, I'd love to have that crutch, can't bring myself there. Would you pray? Would you talk to God? Is it a huge comfort for you? Is it a daily thing for you?
3: You know, absolutely none of those things apply as such. But if I'm doing, where I think is important, right now, I'm not saying I'm stuck here, but at the moment I'm in Cape Town. And do I have a concern about, like Brazil? Because I've seen firsthand what the favelas are like. I've seen what the townships are like. And do I understand the concerns about lockdowns in environments like this? So do I think about God? Sometimes I think about God and I say, my God, why did he do that? I mean, that wasn't Christian. That wasn't what we'd expect to see or to hear. So there's always a bit of a conflict going on in my head. And do I talk to God on a daily basis? No, I would say that's absolutely not. But do I think about doing good? Do I think about what would my parents, what would my parents think that I was doing? Was I doing them proud? Was I doing the right thing for our fellow man, for a fellow Irishman, for a fellow Dubliner, for whatever, whether it's from school or not? And then you enlarge that into greater things. And that's what I want my children to have. And that is, whatever you do, whether you believe in God, you don't believe in God, that is a private thing. But what you must do is think about your fellow man. And you have to think about making sure that you do the best you can in the circumstances with the cards that you've been dealt with. If you have a really lucky opportunity, you know, that's why I have great admiration for people like Bill Gates, who is able to give I mean, giving is such a wonderful thing, and I want to be like that. And I want to be able to give more. I've had, as I've already talked about, you know, a lucky set of circumstances, but I don't want to be an easy target for every charity that's out there. I have to need and find my own ones that I feel very close to.
2: Mm. Are you chained to your desk and your phone and your email? Are you working as hard as ever, or has age changed all that for you?
3: Well, I've given up a couple of things. I was on the board of Citibank, and I thought that was just one step too much. I'm still working and doing some just on Zoom and what we're doing here with Oyster Yachts, because I'm passionate about my sailing. I was asked to join the board when they got into some difficulty about 3-4 years ago. And thankfully, they're back on the road again. Whether I continue with that on a longer term basis, who knows? But yes, I am. I'm busy, which is hugely important to me. But I make myself busy, and things. For example, I still write for Boat International, and I have a column that I have to do after this. Because I sail around the world, I just wanted to do that. Because being brought up in Dublin and in Bray, you were sort of never far from the sea, and I had that love affair with the sea. And I always felt that when I was so stressed, both financially, mentally, in every way, with motor racing and the pressure to put on you, that the only real release I had was being on a boat, whereas I could turn off the phones and not listen to anyone either on the emails, to make sure that you know, nobody knew what the sat phone was on the boat. So I would make sure that it was only when I wanted to make contact or when I wanted to speak to somebody, that I was in control of that, not the other way around. So am I working? Yeah, I'm working as much as I want to work. And, you know, I still have dabbles. I mean, I probably spent a half an hour trading stocks this morning, because I, for me, it's a form of enjoyment. Some people might call it gambling. But, yes, I punt on shares, because for me, there's no football to punt on, and there's no anything. It's a matter of punt on the stocks. And that is, as we speak, we've had a couple of little touches, and so I'm chippy at the moment, and I'm enjoying it.
2: To round this off, because I've taken enough of your time, those 14 years with Jordan, and then the previous 10, I suppose, when you were in F3 and F3000, is that the most exciting, the best period of your life, or is it just so connected to stress that you're kind of happy to be out of it? Like, would you love to still be involved? Where are you in terms of your relationship with all that?
3: Would I like to be involved? Let's take a whole lot of questions in there. Sure. Would I like to be still involved? No.
2: Okay.
3: In fact, I have, it's like this thing, as I said to you very early on, it's about a vision. I think I've moved on from there, but I feel I owe the sport some respect and gratitude that I have for the sport. So therefore, I'll never leave that, lose that. So that's the first thing. Would I say the best part of my life? I often say, what was the best thing that I think I ever did in those days? What was the best success? What was the best thing that gave me the best satisfaction? Actually, nothing to do with racing, nothing to do with winning. The biggest satisfaction I ever had was to survive it, because Formula One is not an easy thing to survive. There are so many piranhas out there that want to absolutely screw you down, and that's what happened. So I was a bit brutal, a bit callous, and I think you had to be a very tough, you had to get a lot of tough skin, and I became quite brutal. And I'm glad I've, over time, hopefully, I've lost a bit of that now, because it was exasperating times in terms of the frustrations of various different things that people don't really understand or realize, and you wouldn't want them to understand. But they are there as a one-man team, and you don't have the support of your Toyotas or your Hondas or your Mercedes, your Ferraris and BMWs and Mercedes and all of these different people, which most of the teams now have. So we did it on our own. And that probably has given me the biggest satisfaction. And the thing, when I reflect, I say the fact that I survived it. If we talk about the, you know, so the survival of the business was the biggest important thing. On reflection, what gave me the best pleasure? For sure, the years in Formula 3 and 3000. We won a lot. Nobody, even to this day, no one has ever won as many Formula 3 races or 3000 races as we did. And you know, on reflection, and the great drivers that we brought along. I remember winning Le Mans with Jean Alesi, then going to Pau, and he was a really, really difficult person. He got sacked from his previous team. I needed a driver, and he was just so annoying that I insisted that he came to live with us in Oxford, and he did and stayed there. And then we couldn't get rid of him. But you know what was nice, because Mickey, our second girl, she went off to Sauveterre to go to school in Avignon, where Jean is from. And so the Alesi family and the Jordan family would be hugely linked. And whilst I can tell you a little story about the two important people that were important to me, and whilst we're talking about Jean Alesi, I think it's important. He was the one, when he won the championship, I got him a drive at the French Grand Prix in Formula One material. And during that time, Michele Alboreto had hurt himself, and his teammate was Jonathan Palmer. And I remember Ken Tyrrell saying to me, I don't know how you've wangled this with Camel, but anyway, we've got this guy. Do you realise he's probably not going to qualify? I said, Ken, you leave that to me. I feel I'm confident knowing where this Sean is going to be. And he said, well, he's got to learn as much as he can from Palmer. So as much as I liked Jonathan, I just said nothing. So I let it happen. And of course, Sean finished fourth. And Ken Tyrrell, within half an hour, wanted a new contract, wanted to sign him forever. And in actual fact, he did sign him for a year. But Jean became a real star, as you know, because he was that kind of person, very Latin in his attitude. But he, more than anyone, was the guy. Eddie, I've seen what happens to Tyrrell. I've seen firsthand what happens because he went from there to Ferrari. You must immediately take on and have a crack at Formula One, because your team, the way it's structured, the way it's presented, how you approach your racing, how you actually have the mindset, you've got to give it a crack. And of course, I was desperate to do that, but I realized that, yes, I'd made some reasonable money in the different categories prior to that. Was I prepared to risk it all? And I remember talking to Marie. I said, Marie, and her, I'll never forget it. She said, look, you're never going to be happy if you don't have a crack at it. And you're never going to be happy if you don't give it your all. And I said, well, what happens if we blow all this money that I'm going to put into it? You know, I'd made 5 million. And I mean, that was the end of the 80s. That was a lot of money then. It's a lot of money now. But, you know, the fact is I didn't even give it a second thought. And once Marie said to me, well, look, we'd only be back to where we were back in the late 70s when we were in Dublin and just got married and we hadn't got a care in the world, but we didn't have a bob in our pants. So, you know, we were difficult, but I got great encouragement all the way through. So that was Jean Alesi. And the second person who I think, just before we finish up on this, was when I was a driver in Ireland and I got the chance to go and join the Marlboro World Championship team as one of the juniors. And in that team, there was James Hunt, there was Niki Lauda, Emerson Fittipaldi, and the person who joined more or less at the same time with me was Alan Prost. And that's why we talked about Alan so affectionately earlier on in the program. So the thing is, Niki Lauda said to me, he said, Eddie, we're similar age. You started late in this business. My advice to you, you're a very good driver, very talented, but you're not material to win a world championship. And please remember, there was James Hunt, there was Niki and Emerson, and Prost. Between them, they probably won about 15, 16 world championships. So I took this to heart, and it sort of hurt me, but maybe I said, well, let's get some value out of this conversation. And he said, if you start a young team and create a situation where you will dedicate the team to bringing on young drivers and making sure they make the next step thereafter, not alone it'll be good for you, it'll be good for your mind, good for your pocket in terms of profitability, and it'll also be good for your soul. And so that's the encouragement that Niki gave me. That's why, you know, when I'm doing my rock and roll, I always do a song, With or Without You, which is a U2 song, and that is my little message to Niki, that it was him who helped me to put that in place. And I'll never forget him for that, because
2: that's a Freudian slip. Freudian slip there.
3: Freudian slip it may be. Anyway.
2: Very last question. Is Formula One in a good place?
3: I'm not sure. I'm probably not close enough. Now, you think that maybe I should be with working with the TV and stuff, but I work with guys who are very talented, in a little group that we go from race to race. On my side, I work with Mark Webber and David Coulthard, there's Martin Brundle, Johnny Herbert, and Damon Hill. So there's a group of us who kind of eat out together, even though we're split into two camps. One is Sky, one is Channel 4 BBC. I think Formula One is in a confusing state. I'm a huge Bernie Eccleston fan, and we talked about people with vision and with the foresight and the understanding with the belief. And he became, he was a trawler worker's son. And he grew and still growing. I had a text from him the other day because I had to send him a congratulations. He's expecting yet another child at the age of 90. I mean, just bizarre. But anyway, I leave him to all that sort of stuff. But the reality is that I think that Bernie did the most remarkable thing for a minority sport to build it into what he did. And I remember him saying to us team owners, he said, right, guys, Eddie, I want you, because he'd allocate different jobs to different people. I want you to go and look after this new race that I want to put on in China. I said, Bernie, China, Formula One, are you mad? And then, of course, he came up with Bahrain and various other new circuits that people never really expected. Remember, this was a European-type sport. It was the equivalent to Champions League. It wasn't the World Cup. But now it is the World Cup. And, there's new races in Vietnam, there's China, there's Australia, there's Abu Dhabi, and forget just Monaco and Silverstone. There's just so many races everywhere, and I think there's too many races because I have always had a belief that less is more. And if you do the really, really fine detail and make sure you capitalize and get the best out of every situation, then you don't need to have a race every weekend or, 22 races a year. It's just far, far too much. It puts huge stress on the teams, financial stress, the parts, the equipment. And then you have to think about the travel and you have to really think about the people. Now, I think that a lot of sports where there's huge traveling involved may have to reassess where we're going to long term. Because it's not just this virus that's going to come into play, but it's also different people's aspect of life. And we've had a couple of fatalities this year in

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1: It's Budapest all over again. Sonny O'Sullivan against Chabot. Who's going to get there? Chabot digs deep. O'Sullivan attacks. It's a big race between the two. Sonny O'Sullivan comes again. Chabot holds on grimly. What a finish to the 5,000 metres. Chabot's holding on. O'Sullivan's going to drive for that line. But Gabriela Chabot's the Olympic champion. Sonny O'Sullivan is beaten on the line. What a fantastic final lap. What an astonishing achievement by Gabriela Chabot. But what a response from Sonny O'Sullivan.
2: And Sonny O'Sullivan is going to take the world title back to Ireland and our home city of Cove. O'Sullivan wins the world 5,000 metre title, the first ever 5,000 metre.
3: Sonny O'Sullivan ran that whole race as a true champion. She is the best middle distance runner in the world. She proved it today.
4: The very best in the world. Ladies and gentlemen, I give it up for Sonny O'Sullivan. Now, I think, judging from your Twitter feed, you've had quite a busy week. You've been both in Clare and Cork sampling the atmosphere ahead of the final.
5: You caught that one, did you? I was trying to keep that a secret. I did. I was surprised. It was gas. I drove from Dublin down to Clare, and there was a big tractor in front of me with a load of haystacks and a big jersey, Clare jersey on the back, and I was kind of thinking, geez, they're going mad around here. And then it hit me that Cork was playing Clare. Like, I forgot. I knew I was going up to watch the match, but it just slipped my mind that they were actually playing Clare. And there's flags everywhere down there. It's mental. So I was glad to get out of the blue and yellow, you know, and down to the red and white.
4: Yeah, because you were...
5: But, you know, there's one problem. There's way too many red traffic lights in Cork.
4: It is true. It is true.
5: That's why it took me so long to get here tonight.
4: We've heard that from everybody tonight for whatever reason. You were actually at training this week for the Cork hurlers. Were you down meeting the players, or was that just as a spectator?
5: Just a spectator, yeah. There was talk that maybe I would say a few words, but we thought, no, we'll leave it now because we don't want to be making too big of a deal of it, you know. And I said, if they had asked me to say a few words, I would have been a bit nervous because I wouldn't be prepared. And then my thoughts was that there was no need for the Cork guys to be nervous because I've heard about all their training. And, you know, once you've done all the training and the hard work is in, you can go out and you're ready to go and you just do what you do the best.
4: That's exactly what Sean O was saying actually a little bit earlier on, to be honest. It's that confidence comes from the work done.
5: That's right. You know, it's all behind you now. There's nothing you can do right now. My old coach in America, when I was at Villanova, he used to say, now it's time, if you were horses now, you would just go and eat hay, you know, and there's nothing more you can do.
4: Tell me, before I get on to your old coach of Villanova, because he sounds like a pretty interesting character, you're also racing the Ross na Mann, which is Ireland's biggest cycle stage race. It's like the Ross, except for women.
5: That's right, yeah.
4: Are you crazy?
5: I'm mad, totally mad.
4: It's like, is it 5 or 7 days?
5: It's 5 days and there are 7 stages. Yeah, I've never done anything like it before, and that's one of the reasons I was in Clare last week. We had a cycle down there. It was a women's only, just a day race, and the other girls from the Munster team came down, so we had a ride together, and then we went for a practice afterwards of the team time trial, which, you know, you see that in the Tour de France, and head down and they're flying. So it was scary stuff, you know, it really was, but it was fun. It got into it, you know.
4: Does it bring the natural competitor back out?
5: To a degree, yeah. I mean, I can actually go a bit faster on the bike than I can run these days, so that's one of the reasons I go to the bike. But, you know, you're competitive to a certain degree. There's, you know, I suppose I still have my limitations, but I'd be a bit nervous now on the bike because coming to it a bit late, I wouldn't be...
4: Those 60-kilometre descents, they can be a bit scary, I'm sure.
5: Very scary, yeah.
4: The urge to run, was that always part of, like, from... Can you remember a time when you didn't run?
5: Not really, no. I used to run a lot at, you know, going to school. We'd run at lunchtime. We'd come home at lunch, and we always figured, well, if you ran home, you had more time at home. And, you know, I used to run between the telegraph poles, and I'd be looking behind me if there was a car coming and race it to the next pole. And I'd do this, like, for years. And then, like, my mother would say to me, would you go up to the shop there and get me a loaf of bread? And I used to take the money and run out the door around the corner and up to the shop. And, you know, up to recently, if she would ask me to go and get something in the shop, I would run to the corner. But now it would take me two steps to get to the corner. And you'd nearly knock yourself out going around the gate. But, you know, it is, I suppose, an instinctive thing when someone tells you to do something that you try and do it in a rush and you run to do it, you know. Or if you're getting out of the car to go and get something quickly, you run, you know. Yeah. And so it is naturally there.
4: And when, at what stage when you were a kid did you realise that you were actually quite good at running?
5: I don't think I really realised it until I was about 17. You know, I was quite old when I realised I was kind of good. And I suppose when, I think the big thing for me was winning the national junior cross country, the national senior cross country, and then the big thing was winning the Cork City Sports as a 17-year-old. You know, it was totally unexpected and a surprise, you know, to me as well as everybody else.
4: I'm right in saying that's the track they've just named after you, is it?
5: That's right, yeah.
4: I remember speaking to you on the day of the track naming and you're making the point that generally people have to die before they get statues or things named after them, but it must be amazing to be able to kind of go, this was a huge important thing in my life and now they've named it after me.
5: Oh, I mean, it was, you know, it was kind of like the, I suppose, the race that got me noticed, you know, because it was a very fast time, 9:01, which is still an Irish junior record, and beat some, you know, pretty good international runners. But it's great, you know, I tell people I'll see you out at my track, and you know, it's hard to say your own name, so I just call it, it's either the SOS track or it's my track.
4: That's fair enough. From there to get the, you went on scholarship to Villanova, is that right? And obviously Villanova is where Eamon Coughlan went and where Ronnie Delaney went, so there's an amazing tradition there of Ireland's greatest ever runners. And again, we were talking a good bit about tradition earlier and the importance of that. Is that something that you think of when you're 17, 18, 19?
5: A little bit, you know. I mean, I think probably the thing that got me out there really would have been Marcus O'Sullivan going there. You know, Marcus being from Cork, and in around 1987 he had won the World Indoors, and I was on an Irish team with him. So he was, you know, in a way he was just like me, no relation. But, you know, he was from Cork, and, you know, he treated me always, you know, like his little sister and looked after me. So when I went to visit Villanova, you know, he showed me all the best parts about it, and I kind of felt like I belonged when I got there. And it's a bit like anything, you just get a good feel about things and you have to go with your instincts. And you know, I think that's what got me to Villanova.
4: And was Villanova one of those, like again, talking to Ronnie Delaney about the experience of being a US collegiate athlete, like when he's over there, it's kind of US college athletics is as big as any of the other sports in America at that point. I mean, when you were there, it might have been kind of overtaken by American football, but it's still huge. Like these are still big track meets, the best athletes in the world at that age group, they're all there, and the level of competition you're at is higher than you can get pretty much anywhere else in the world.
5: Oh, it is. I mean, I still believe that, you know, it's a good bridge between a junior athlete and a senior athlete to go to college in America. And if you look at a lot of the women's, particularly women's 1500 meter races in the World Championships and Olympics, a lot of them more recently are being, you know, the top three are girls who've been through the college system in America. And the reason is because there's a lot of race practice over there, which you don't get anywhere else in the world. You know, week in, week out, you're running races, and it's not time trials, you're not chasing times, you're out there just running races and trying to, you know, I suppose you get a lot of practice of, you know, the what do you call it, tactics.
4: Yeah. And being competitive again, I suppose.
5: Yeah.
4: Again, so Villanova ring you up and say, come over and see it. Were they the only college, or were there several other colleges who wanted you to come on scholarship at that point?
5: And there was a lot, yeah. I mean, Villanova were the only ones who flew me over, which, you know, we're 17 years old, it's Easter holidays, and you get a chance to go to America. I mean, you wouldn't say no, would you? Flew from Shannon to New York, and a couple of girls, I mean, they probably can't do this now, but a couple of girls on the team came down to pick me up in New York, and they drove through Times Square, took me out for pizza, and they said, look up there, and the skyscrapers and everything. And it was fascinating. It was really, really, I suppose, they sold it to me very easily, you know, they showed me a good time. But yeah, lots of offers from other colleges, and particularly places like Providence and Arkansas, where a lot of Irish people would have went to. But I felt that I was the only one going to Villanova, and I just wanted to be a little bit different.
4: Yeah.
5: And I didn't want to go where there was other Irish people, because I thought I want to... The runners at Villanova were better, and I thought, well, if there's people better than me, then I should be able to get better if, you know, I have to chase people who are a bit faster than me.
4: Yeah, that makes a lot of sense, and obviously it does really help to accelerate your career. At that point, are you beginning to think, I could make a job out of this, this could be what I do?
5: Not at all, no. I mean, at the time, you didn't see it like that at all. You know, I was studying accounting, and, you know, that was what I was going to be, I suppose, an accountant. I counted laps and added up times in my head was where the numbers came in for me later on. But it wasn't until 92 when I went to the Olympics and finished fourth in the Olympics that I kind of thought, oh, look, this is great. And that was the first time when I probably would have got paid to run races, won some prize money. And, you know, it was all, to me, it was all a bonus to actually get paid and to have money for running races, something I love to do.
4: 92 is the Olympics. You finish fourth. There's, you make a burst for the line, and then three athletes kind of just squeeze past you. When you finish fourth in an Olympics like that and you're so young, does it matter as much as maybe later on in your career when there's a disappointment? Or do you think, hey, well, that's grand, I'll be back again and I can do this again?
5: I don't know. I mean, it was disappointing to finish fourth. You know, I couldn't believe, well, I suppose in a way I couldn't believe it, you know. I can't believe it was fourth. You know, and, you know, I kind of thought, gee, if I knew I was going to be that close, surely I would have done things differently and I might have got a medal. But in a way, I think it was good for me because it just meant that I went out afterwards, ran some races, and I tried to beat everybody who finished in front of me, and I did. And then when I came back in 1993, the first race out, I beat the Olympic champion. So I suppose it gave me a lot of confidence, it gave me a lot of belief to go out and train harder. And, you know, up to that point, if I looked at the start list, my name stood out like it didn't belong. You know, everybody else was so much better. Whereas after finishing fourth in the Olympics, I felt like I blended in. And then I started crossing people out who I could beat. And you'd have a race of 12 people, but you could break it down to about 4 or 5. So then it became a much smaller race.
4: And tactically, in the middle of the race, would you then kind of start looking for those particular people and then almost hunt them down to try and beat them?
5: Yeah, he would track them, I suppose, what you do. I would always focus on the number on the back of them and try to stay close as possible, because I suppose my weakness would have been sometimes losing a bit of concentration in the middle of the race. So it was always important that I got to the actual point where the race began, so the last 400 or 600 metres, to get myself there. And I always felt, no matter how I got there, if I was there with everybody with 400 to go, then I'd be right in the mix.
4: Where did your kick come from? Because you're obviously famous for a kick.
5: I have no idea. I really don't know. I mean, I never really practiced it. I mean, I suppose the only thing I can think of is that whenever I did training sessions, the last effort that I did, I would always be the best. So it was always the fastest thing, no matter what. And later on, I suppose, when I was training with some people over in London, the training sessions, the last effort would always become a race. And I always thought everybody was in this race, but they said, no, it was only me. It was in my head. I was creating these races. And like anyone who was watching the training, they'd all be standing back for the last effort because they'd know there was some fireworks going to happen. And, you know, it became a bit of a game, you know, and that's always felt like, you know, when all the hard training is done, then you can have a race at the end of it all, and then it's a game, and you just kind of play tactics, and you see you're trying to hold back as long as you can, and a bit like cycling, I suppose, really, and wait to make that last move and then go for it.
4: It also sounds a bit like when you were a kid, when you were racing the cars, who obviously they didn't know they were in a race with you.
5: No.
4: I think we've got a question from Dermot O'Sullivan in the crowd, actually.
6: Yeah, evening, Sonia. First of all, you know, I must say I really admire anyone who runs over 40 metres for a start, because that was my limit, right? I think you must be absolutely mad. But as team players, like when we found ourselves in a hole, I had Sean Ogg here on my right, who used to make a spectacular catch, carried the ball down the field. John put over a long range free. You know, when the pressure was on, when we needed something most, you know, you're in the heat of battle there, and you're in the middle of a race, 800, 1,000 metres down. You need an inspiration. You need something. You know, what was it for you? Where did you find that something extra that you needed to get you over the line?
5: I think it was just when you're fit and you're ready and you've done everything, you just have this kind of belief that takes over, and you just know, like, when you get to that point in the race that you can compete, and you know, you know the people around you, and you know if you have their number, you know you can beat them no matter what. Then there would be certain times when you're really confident and you could just do it, and you just did it. And then I suppose there was times when things are not, you're not feeling your best, and that's when I suppose you need somebody to come and carry the ball for you or to help you out, and they weren't there. And you know, that's when you'd be let down, I suppose, because you were all on your own and there was nobody to help you out. So there's no hiding in racing, you know, you're out there all on your own. And you know, I think you just have to be ready and prepared, and you know, I suppose if you're not prepared, then you have to take the fall.
4: You were talking recently about some of the Irish athletes and how they need to take a bit more personal responsibility, and I thought it was very interesting, because like there's a huge role for somebody like you to play in Irish athletics, and that can be a real rallying cry and an inspiration for these guys.
5: It's easy when you're watching from afar, you know, to make observations and comments, but I suppose it's to take the opportunity to help people out, and I have done that. I mean, there's a few people we have helped out, and the problem is that some people are very happy in their own little corner and their own little circle of what they're doing, and they don't always want to listen to somebody who may want, you know, they think you know better, but really you just want to help. And some people are afraid of help, so I think people have to be a little bit more open-minded and accept help. I'm willing to help anybody who wants help, but sometimes you try and help people and they don't want to take it, and then that kind of, I suppose, keeps you quiet for a while, because then you feel like you're interfering.
4: Yeah, is that a particularly Irish thing though, that we kind of have this it's fine with her, but because it seems like in any other kind of system there would be, okay, so we have somebody who's been through all the successes, and there's been the roller coasters when things haven't gone well, and has come through the other side and is now willing to give you this the benefit of the experience. Most cultures would go, this is brilliant, let's do it.
5: Yeah, I don't know. I don't know why, but sometimes there is a roadblock there, or there's a wall that people don't want to cross, and the line they don't want to cross, and sometimes they just don't want to ask for help, I think. You know, or take a risk, because that's what it is. You have to take a risk sometimes, by listening to somebody or taking their advice, and, you know, there's always a chance it's not going to work for you, but you'll never know unless you try it. So, you know, we've helped out a couple of people this year, myself and my husband. He's a manager, he helps athletes to get into races, and a couple of Irish athletes have, you know, taken his help, and they've benefited a lot from it. But it's just, you know, to continue that on and to make it more of the people to come rather than just one or two, and I suppose to get the support of the Athletics Ireland for what you're doing, and that's what we don't always get, that
4: because it kind of strikes me that most of our athletes seem to have been very single-minded and generally have gone to America and have almost escaped the system in Ireland as opposed to flourished necessarily from it. Certainly kind of that was the case. Maybe it's improving slightly at the moment.
5: Yeah, there's great support for the athletes in Ireland, and, you know, that can be a good and a bad thing, because you get so much positive support and help, but then if you go and look for help elsewhere, you're afraid that you're going to lose the help and support that you're getting in Ireland. So you need to have a bit of a all-inclusive where, yes, you're going to be supported in Ireland, but if you want to take advice from somewhere else, that we'll support that as well, because, you know, there's not one way to do everything. You know, you got to get information from lots of different people, and there's lots of people out there. You have to train in groups. You see it with the Kenyans, with the Ethiopians. They all train in groups, and you know, we've set up a very good training group. It's based in the winter time in Australia. They do training camp altitude in America and in London during the summer. And, you know, you don't want to say to people, let's leave Ireland and say goodbye altogether. It's only little training camps here and there, and yeah. just to go and learn stuff.
4: To soak up all the information like a sponge.
5: As much as you can. And that's what I did when I went to London after the Olympics in 1992. I mean, I used to run around the field down in Cove because I didn't like to run on the road. And I went to London and there was a park and it was 7 miles around. And I couldn't believe it. I thought, this is fantastic. You know, it was just... It made you kind of enjoy your running so much more. And there was athletes from America and from England who you could speak to and you could see what they were doing. And you learn so much from it. But you only learn from it if you kind of take in what they're doing and you put that into practice in what you're doing yourself.
4: Yeah, so it's an attitude that you wanted to go and learn. Can we spool forward a bit to 1998, 99 and 2000? I think 98 is the year of the two double golds. Double gold in the Euros and double gold in the Worlds. And then 99 you have a baby and then 2000 you have a silver medal in the Olympics. That's a pretty whirlwind 3 years.
5: I always say that's kind of the second part of my career. You know, it was kind of, I had like pre-96 and post-96. And so I had to kind of make a comeback, I suppose, of sorts. And, it, you know, it would have been very easy to just kind of run away and hide, I suppose, after 1996. And instead I came in 97 and I think I tried a bit too hard to make up for it. And I got a silver medal indoors. We had a bronze medal for the Irish team. And I was, I think, 8th in the World Championships. And it was looked on as a very bad year. So I had to go away and start all over again.
4: By you, did you look on it as a bad year?
5: Yeah, I suppose. I mean, I wasn't too pleased with it, but I didn't get much encouragement from anyone. I suppose the media, because I had such great results. You know, if you are the world champion and then you finish 8th and 2nd, then it's not a really good thing, is it?
4: Talking about pre and post 96, then does your relationship with Ireland and with the media become a little bit fractious at that point? And generally, like, is it difficult to read people talking about you and speculating about you like that?
5: No, I think if anything, I became a bit more open to talking to people afterwards once I kind of sorted myself out. And I went away in 97 after the World Championships. I remember I called up my coach from the back of the stadium in Athens and I was in tears, you know, what am I going to do? And, you know, we decided there and then that I was going to run the World Cross Country in 98 and just start all over again and forget everything that happened up to that point. So it was like, you know, opening up a new copy book, first day back at school, let's write neat. And, you know, we'll start again. And that's exactly what I did. I didn't run for about a month. And then, you know, gradually came back into it and didn't compare notes to what I had done before. Started all over again. And
4: we talk about this a good bit on the program, that athletes, professional athletes, or those who play GAA to a very high standard, dedicate themselves entirely to their craft and don't generally remember to leave enough time to become the person who they are when they're not just the runner or the footballer or the golfer in some aspects. Was that just part of growing up, going through all that kind of stuff?
5: Yeah, I mean, I suppose I was quite young, you know, in the early 90s, and I hadn't, I suppose... You've gone from, I suppose, being in school here to college in America to, you know, then you're open to all media and talking to people and you put up a little wall and you're a bit defensive, you know. Whereas I think after 96 I was a bit more mature. I was able to see things as they were once I kind of rationalized everything and worked it out in my own head, you know. Then I was a lot more relaxed about stuff. And, you know, I did train differently. Everything was much different than before, but I got similar results. So yeah. It just shows you that you can do things differently and, you know, get very good results.
4: Was it just an illness in 96? You just got sick during the Olympics and that caused the...
5: Yeah, I mean, I think I trained too hard. You know, I think in 95, everything was perfect. The expectation is to go to the Olympics and you win. And I just pushed myself way too hard and, you know, there was cracks forming all over the place and I wasn't happy at training and, you know, you're just fighting yourself the whole time. And we always kind of related to, when you're going for a peak, you're going right up to the top of the mountain, but to be the best that you can be without going over the edge. And if you go over the edge, then it's very hard to get back up again, because once you go over the edge, you fall down.
4: Yeah.
5: And you're not doing all that gradual process to get there. So, you know, sometimes you just push yourself too hard and, you know, you just kind of go beyond what you need to do. And I think I probably thought I needed to work harder than I really did. I should have just kept doing the same thing.
4: You should have just gone on eating the hay, as the coach of Villanova said. Well, then, bring us to 98, 99 and 2000. I mean, does having a baby in the midst of one of the great track careers, does it really change your perspective? Or it kind of sounds like you already had found your perspective anyway.
5: Yeah, I mean, I was quite relaxed in 1998. You know, I had went to altitude for the first time in Australia. I turned up in Marrakesh, Morocco, for the World Cross Country, and all the Irish guys, Brendan Mooney, Peter Byrne, Tom O'Riordan, they were all down there. And they were all sweating because it was roasting. And they said to me, "Geez, you look cool out." And I said, "I'm grand." I said, and I was very relaxed and, you know, not bothered at all. Stopped, talked to them in the street and told them how I was, what I was doing. And they were like shaking their head. They kind of like, oh, I was a different person altogether. But I was very, I knew, I suppose, what I could do. And I wasn't really worried about what the others could do. And I just thought, well, all I've got to do is go in here and run the best I can. And I have to be happy with the result.
4: And obviously two goals kind of follows from that, which is an unbelievable result. I tweeted earlier on to I have a slightly embarrassing story. Somebody tweeted me back going, "You've got the best Twitter handle of anybody," and I was like, "Sonia Agrith, what the hell is this?" I missed the joke. But obviously it's Oscar Helga.
5: Yeah.
4: Sonia Agrith.
5: It's Sonia Running.
4: The two tweets that stuck out for me was, "Ireland won gold in the World Championships in 1983, in 1995, in 2013, always after hot summers. Does Sonia think we should hope for hot summers more often?" I was fully behind that one. And then this one was a much more serious one, and actually quite important, I think. "Do you ever think about the fact that your legacy would have been the greatest female runner ever if it wasn't for drug sheets?"
5: I need Durville in here now to speak for me. She's better at talking about the drugs. I think, I suppose, yeah, if you were to go and, yeah, I mean, a lot of people say, you know, there was a lot of people there who cheated. And, you know, I think the drug testing back then, it wasn't as it is now.
4: Yeah.
5: I mean, it's hard to, some of the times that are in the world record books still, you know, I mean, they're unachievable. You know, they'd be there forever. I mean, 8:06 for 3,000 metres is, you know, there's not many men can do that.
4: And is that disappointing when you look back, or is it actually, if you get disappointed by stuff that's out of your control in the past, then you're going to go crazy about that?
5: Yeah, I mean, I think I was always someone who put it behind me, and I never really got bogged down in any discussions about it when we were at the races, because I was more interested in what I could actually do myself. And I thought, well, if I start worrying about what other people are doing, then it's going to take away from what I'm doing. And I mean, in a way, I was very lucky. I think prior to 92, it was a lot worse. You know, there was a lot more people out there who, you know, were, I mean, they were cheating, obviously, because there's been a lot of stories come out since, and, you know, a few of them have died even, you know, at quite young ages. So, yeah, no, I mean, I think I was kind of, I suppose, on the cusp of when things were slightly better. And then now again, I think now it's cleaned up a lot more, and I think people are a lot more accountable, particularly the people in charge, like at the IAAF, all the federations. You know, they feel a responsibility to clean up the sport and to make it, to be responsible, I suppose, for the young kids coming into the sport, that, you know, they can
4: stand over it, and that it's a good thing for everybody to do, to go out and compete.
5: Yeah, I mean, sport
4: running
5: should be fun, healthy, and, you know, it should be about, you know, people competing against, you know, you're all doing your best with what you've got, not with, you know, what kind of chemicals you have in your body.
4: Yeah. One final question. Do you know where your silver medal is at all times? Is it...
5: Do I tell you, there was a panic last week. I had it here because I was doing a... I was doing a TV show there in May, and then I went back to London, and I had lots of different, I had my medals and I had some singlets and all kinds of memorabilia, and I'd put it away, and I can remember when I went back, I thought, I better put that silver medal somewhere now in a safe place. And when I came back last week, I couldn't remember where it was. I thought I knew where it was, and I looked in about three or four of the places where it normally is hidden. I won't tell you now.
4: That's all right.
5: Announce it to the world. And it was in none of those places. and I thought, oh, where is it? And then it turns out, of course, it was in the bag with all the other stuff. I hadn't put it away at all.
4: Ladies and gentlemen, Sonia Sullivan. Thanks so much, Sonia. It was brilliant.
5: Thanks.
4: Cheers. 53106 is our text number here if you want to get in touch with us. Just an example of some of the many texts we've had. Sonia is a lady. She once flew from London to Cork to help start an athletic club. Spent 5 hours with 350 kids. Every one of them got her autograph. We're still in her debt, says Brian from Albeg Valley Athletic Club. And that's just a sample of some of the stuff that we've had coming in. So thanks very much to Sonia for joining us tonight.
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15: Turning to a story that we've wanted to cover on the show for a long time, and I'm delighted to say we're joined on the line by Catherine Switzer. Catherine, you're very welcome to Off the Ball. I'll be honest with you, what really made us stop as we were researching your story was that photo, the iconic picture from the Boston Marathon in 1967. But we might start a little bit just before that. You're a 19-year-old journalism major, and you're in Syracuse University, and you love running, and you fancy running in the Boston Marathon. Why don't we maybe pick up the story from there?
16: Yeah, it's amazing because, and thank you for having me. Wonderful to be here, and hello to everybody in Ireland. I'm talking from New York today.
15: Right.
16: And it's our Thanksgiving week, so it's a wonderful, wonderful festive time to chat and share this story. Yeah, 19 years old. I was a journalism student because I wanted to be close to sports and I wanted to be a sports writer. And I was at Syracuse University, which had a wonderful degree program there, because I knew I was never going to allowed to be an athlete. You know, it was amazing. I had been running. I'd been playing field hockey, but that was going to be it. Once you got to university, it was all over for girls because the guys had all the scholarships. They had the big teams. They had professional sports. And I said, okay, well, that's the way the system is, but I can write about it and I can be close to it. And I felt that then it would never be like going to work for the rest of my life, because I could always be doing something I loved. So while I was there, seeing there were no girls' sports, I thought, well, maybe I could run with the men's cross-country team, because I was running 3 miles a day, and I thought that was an awful lot. And I went out and asked the coach, and he about died laughing. But he said, you can't run officially on the team. It's against the NCAA rules in collegiate sports. But you can come out and work out with the team if you'd want to. We'd welcome you. And that was a joke, because he never thought I would show up. But I did. And the guys were wonderful and very encouraging. And one guy in particular who had worked out with the team for many years was actually the university mailman, who is now very old. I mean, he was 50. Can you imagine? used to be a great runner, and he was so excited about seeing me out there, felt sorry for me, and sort of took me under his wing and began running with me very slowly every day and built up my mileage. And he had been, he had run the Boston Marathon 15 times and told me these wonderful stories about it. So I kind of grew up all those months of that year hearing about every story in the Boston Marathon and falling in love with the event, until one night I said to him, hey, let's just quit talking about the Boston Marathon and run it. And that's when he revealed what so many people were like in those days, that even though he thought it was wonderful I was running, he didn't believe any woman anywhere could run a marathon. And we argued and argued, and 10 miles in a blizzard one night, I told him that he didn't have a running partner unless he believed a woman could do it. And finally he said, if any woman could, you could, but you'd have to show me in practice. So that really became my goal. It was to show Arnie that I could do the distance, and we did. And one day we went out to run the 26 miles. We actually ran 31. I wanted to really prove to him, nail it shut, you know, that I could do it. And he passed out at the end of the workout. And after that, he became like an evangelist for women's running. We had discovered an amazing thing, that women get better as the distance gets longer, and that's what proved out to me. So true to his word, he helped me sign up for the Boston Marathon, because my reward was, if I proved to him I could do it in practice, he would take me.
15: How pervasive was his opinion?
16: It was very pervasive. Unbeknownst to me, he would be, as I said, he was a university mailman. He would go back to the office and clock out at the post office, and the guys there were teasing him, saying, you know, you're going to ruin that girl. She's going to get big legs. She's going to get hair in her chest. She's never going to have kids. And he was afraid that women couldn't do it, but somehow he would ruin me as a woman. And, of course, I thought this was ludicrous. You know, every day we were running together, I think Arnie felt like we were going to fall off a flat earth. And every day I felt like we were running, that we were Magellan, that we were discovering a whole new world. It was amazing. So anyway, true to his word, he helped me sign up. And, of course, you know the story. I signed the entry form, KV Switzer, because, you know, I wanted to be a writer. I wanted to be like T.S. Eliot and J.D. Salinger. And also my name was misspelled on my birth certificate, so it was always misspelled. And about 12, I started signing my name with my initials. When I signed the entry form for Boston, which, by the way, had nothing about gender on it, or nothing about gender in the rule books for women running a marathon. I mean, people just didn't believe a woman could run that far.
15: Yeah, it was such a foreign idea that it was inconceivable a woman would enter. So they didn't actually even bother prohibiting women technically from entering.
16: That's right. I mean, it never would occur to them that a woman would want to run. Now, having said that, women had run a marathon distance before, including even at Boston. A woman had jumped out of the bushes the year before and ran the distance. But people, guys, didn't make that count and didn't believe it. So Arnie said, you know, you've done this. You need to officially sign up. This is a serious race. So I paid my $2 entry fee, which is another great joke. I think it's $250 down in Boston. And along with some members of the cross-country team, you know, we went off to Boston together. And I was full of confidence and very, very excited. I knew I could do the distance. And I knew I was going to be noticed. But Arnie said, and I'm proud of you. And when I got there, the start line, it was snowing and sleeting, so I was wearing a baggy warm-up suit. That's another coincidence that was amazing, because it could have been a hot, sunny day, and I would have been very noticed in a shorts and T-shirt. And all the guys would come up to me and say, you know, help me, give me some tips for my wife or my girlfriend. I'd wish she would run, and good luck, and it was very motivational.
15: Yeah, so the other competitors weren't saying, what the hell are you doing here?
16: Yeah, it wasn't that way at all. I happen to think that male runners are completely different from a lot of other athletes. You know, they were very welcoming and very kind. It was amazing.
15: Yeah. Catherine, sorry to jump in. I'm just curious. Yeah. Obviously, running, you loved running deeply. But when you look back now on that day when you turned up to the race, how much of this was just purely about the fact that you loved running and why shouldn't you do the marathon? And how much of this did you feel would be a symbolic move for women's rights?
16: First of all, I didn't think it would be a symbolic move for women's rights at all. I don't think I was that mature. I had just turned 20.
15: Yeah.
16: I thought it was women's fault that they didn't understand how wonderful sports was, and that if they had a lack of opportunities, it was somehow their own fault. And I was very proud of myself, and I loved the idea of the distance, but in my heart, I really loved running.
15: Yeah.
16: And I felt the longer the race was, the better I could be, and I felt really, really empowered by running in general. And that we could skip ahead now 50 years, and I could tell you that's the reason why the women's running boom is so massive and getting bigger, because it's about empowerment. It's not about competition. It's about women feeling they can conquer anything and do anything and have a sense of self-esteem and confidence. That's really what it's all about with women, and that's why it's becoming so popular. I wanted every woman to feel that way, and I felt, well, why don't they get it? And it wasn't until I was in the race that I understand why.
15: Yeah.
16: And now you probably want me to tell the story about what happened next, right?
15: Yeah, you're 2 miles in. You're jogging along with Tom Miller, your boyfriend at the time, and Arnie's there. And you're 2 miles in, and you're thinking, okay, this is okay.
16: Yeah, we're having a good time, and the press truck comes by us. And I have to say that my boyfriend was running with us at the very last moment. He decided he would run because he was an ex-All-American football player and now was training for the Olympics in the hammer throw. So he was a very big guy. And he was a great athlete. And the problem is he always told everybody he was a great athlete. And And he had said, well, if a girl can run the Boston Marathon, I can run the Boston Marathon, so I'm coming along. And right. No amount of me trying to dissuade him would help. So anyway, there was my boyfriend also. So at 2 miles, the press truck came by us, and we waved, and were having a good time, when the race director, there were two race directors, a co-race director, lost his temper. He was getting teased by the journalists on the truck, totally unbeknownst to us, about a girl being in his race. And he jumped off the bus and came up behind me running very fast. I didn't see him. I only heard him at the last minute. And he just grabbed me by the shoulders and spun me back. And he said, get the hell out of my race and give me those numbers. And he tried to rip off my bib numbers. He was a fiery Scotsman named Jock Semple. Mm. And he was known to have a very short fuse and to push people around. And, of course, on this day, he was an overworked, tired race director, and it was snowing, and everything was going badly for them. And he attacked me, and my coach, Arnie, screamed, leave her alone, she's okay, I've trained her. And he said, you stay out of this, and he grabbed me again. I was trying to get away from him, and he pulled me back, reined me in with my shirt, and kept swiping at my numbers. When my boyfriend, who came in handy at that point, charged and gave him a shoulder charge and sent him flying and out of the race. And Arnie screamed, run like hell, and down the street we went. And it was a terrible moment. It really was. Because this all happened in front of the press truck. And as I tell it, I know the listeners were probably laughing their behinds off because it's funny in the retelling. It's a girl wanting to run and being rescued by her burly boyfriend. But at the time, it was terrible because it was humiliating and embarrassing. And he made me, the official, made me not only scared and terrified, but also like I had somehow invaded a sacred race that I wasn't at all welcome.
15: It's awful, really.
16: Yeah, it is awful. And the thing is that's ironic is that my coach and I sat down and we followed the rules to the letter, getting travel permits and physical certificates, all these things that you had to do in those days, and trying to do it correctly, and finding out that it didn't matter. The official got up and we got back on the bus and went past us and shook his fist at us and cursed at us and said that we were in big trouble, and if I could do a Scottish brogue, I would. But he then went on to the start of the race, where he should have been in the first place, in my opinion, and not only had me disqualified, but had me expelled from the Athletic Federation. Right. Because I'd run with men, because I'd run more than a mile and a half, because I had fraudulently entered the race, he said, and because I had run without a chaperone. I mean, this is 1967. I mean, it was just amazing.
15: Yeah.
16: Again, you have to laugh when you think about it, but being kicked out of the Athletic Federation was like being excommunicated from the church. You know, that meant no more sports for you. And it was curtains. And, of course, then my boyfriend was all upset because he wanted to make the Olympic team. And he got expelled because he hit an official. And on it went.
15: I didn't realize you were disqualified.
16: No, I didn't know that until that night, and I didn't know I was expelled from the Federation until the day later when a special delivery letter came. Not that it mattered by that time, because by that time we were all screaming mad and never going to have anything to do with the AAU again anyway.
15: Yeah. And Catherine, talk to us about the fallout, because, well, I suppose a quirk of fate is that Jock Semple, the race director, decides to try and grab you and tell you to get the hell out of the race, but he does it with the press looking on. And so these famous, infamous pictures live on, and we're still seeing them today. And so talk to us about the fallout the next morning.
16: Yes, actually the fallout began happening. There were two fallouts. There was a fallout, personal fallout for me when I hit Heartbreak Hill in the race, which is usually where everybody gets the bonk and goes to pieces. At that moment, I stopped being angry with the official, realized he was just a product of his time, and I felt responsible for my actions, and I said, no, what can I do? This is the moment I went from a girl to a grown woman, is when I made that decision, of course, to finish the race. And then at this point, I realized that other women would be there if they only had opportunities. And I had said to my coach, I'm going to finish this race on my hands and my knees if I have to. But by the time I got to 22 miles, I realized I'm going to change the system. And that's when it became political for me. So when I finished the race, I decided I was going to become a better athlete, but I was also going to become somebody who is going to create opportunities for women in the sport. And that actually created a whole lifetime of work for me and a career and really everything I am today. But that night is when the other fallout happened, is we were driving back to the university and we stopped and we were getting coffee and we saw the newsstand papers, and it was every edition everywhere, front and back, and later in the university library, it was all the major papers of the world carried that picture. And it was polarizing and very political because people were saying, well, if she can run it, why don't they let her? Because I did finish the race. And then other people were saying that's inappropriate for women. We shouldn't let women do that. You know, they're going to injure themselves. This is a male domain. When is this going to stop? And here I was, you know, both held up as Joan of Arc and then pilloried.
15: Yeah.
16: By great groups of people.
15: And how was that for you at 19? And also, did you have any sense of who was in the majority or what general public opinion was?
16: First of all, I knew running was a wholly a force for good. There could be nothing wrong with it. And I felt so great that everybody should feel like this. And I know I'm a bit of a Pollyanna, but the more you run, the more fearless you become. And so running was always the victory under my belt that nobody could take away from me. And so I felt very, very empowered by that and very, very stubborn and very, very resolute. So when the hate mail came, you know, I threw it away. And I kept the good stuff. And more and more people, women especially, would write to me and say that if I would take part in a race, they would come too because they didn't want to do it by themselves. And then it became a matter of lobbying, working with other women, and getting women official in the sport. But that took a long time. And it took me, I think, 18 months before I got reinstated back into the AAU. And then you know what you have to do is you have to work in the system. You can't just keep fighting the system. You have to work in the system, work around the system, kind of come through the system. And we began working with the rules and regulations. And I say we because that time there were a coterie of women who really wanted to run. And finally, after 5 years, we got women official in the Boston Marathon. And, of course, Jock Semple himself had to welcome us into the race.
15: Was he still there then?
16: Yeah. Well, we came and ran every year. Anyway, we would just turn up and filter out of the bushes, and pretty soon he was beginning to look very, very foolish because we were running extremely well.
15: Yeah.
16: I mean, we had women down under 3 hours in those days, and finally he had to welcome us into the race. Steam was still coming out of his ears. I podiumed in that race, and so he had to give me a trophy, and the trophy was broken. And when he handed it to me, he was very apologetic about it being, well, he wasn't too apologetic, but he handed me this broken trophy and promised to replace it. But then he said, I've been mad at you for 5 years, and you deserve a broken trophy.
15: Wow. He sounds like a hell of a guy.
16: He is. But you know what? He came up and kissed me on the starting line the following year.
15: Nice.
16: By then, I was, like, really well-ranked and was running incredibly well. And he said, come on, lass, let's get a wee bit of notoriety. And that was the picture that was run in the New York Times because it was, you know, this is the end of an era. Mm. If Jock Semple finally welcomes women into the Boston Marathon. And he and I became best of friends.
15: Oh, really?
16: We used to go around and make talks together. He always maintained he was right, which always provided the audience with a huge laugh. And I went to visit him just a few hours before he died. And his last words to me were, I made you famous, Les.
15: Wow.
16: Yeah, but you know what? If people really, if there's anybody listening to this, I guess what I'd like them to think is that sometimes the worst things in your life can become the best things in your life if you try to make it right, and it creates an opportunity and it can change the world. Certainly for me, I looked at this lack of opportunities. I wrote a proposal, many proposals, but to one big corporation, Avon, the world's largest cosmetics company at the time.
15: Mm.
16: They hired me, and I organized a global series of races for women around the world over 10 years. We had 27 countries, 400 races, and a million women, and were able

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2: Time to sit back and write another book and slow down a little bit. My old bib number that Jock Semple tried to pull off of me in the Boston Marathon, which was number 261, has now become this magic number, like a cult number around the world for fearlessness. Because of that photograph that you're talking about.
3: Yeah.
2: People Google it up and they say, look at this. And she finished the race and she kept that number. And 261 makes me feel fearless too. So I may be wearing 8,452 in the New York City Marathon tomorrow, but I'm putting 261 on my back. And they're inking it on their arms. And then I thought, isn't this amazing? Because they were sending me all the pictures and from all around the world.
3: Extraordinary. Yeah. One last question, I guess, to bring it to a close. I mean, it is just extraordinary to think how different your life might have been if Jock decides not to try and grab your number with the press looking on, and that's, you know, the parallel universe and a sliding doors moment. But Greg Louganis talks about sport being meditation and motion. I always thought it was a beautiful line, meditation and motion, and there is something very special about being on a road on your own. No music in your ears, just the rhythm of your steps. And I don't know, what does running mean to you? What is running? There's something spiritual about it. There's something other about it, I think.
2: Totally. I totally agree with that. And if Jock Semple had not attacked me in the Boston Marathon, I'd still be a lifelong proponent for getting women, especially men and women, out running, because running in a way has given me everything in my life. You know, it's given me my health and my travel, my career. It's given me my husband, who I met, you know, running. It's given me my religion, because I feel closer to the universe than at any other time when I'm out running. I mean, I'm part of the sun, the earth, the wind. It's given me a sense of empowerment and strength. It's given me my creativity. I get all my best story ideas for books and articles when I'm out running. But I think most of all, what running means to me is that it's given me myself. It's given me my chance out on the road or in the woods or on trails alone, as you say, without music, just thinking about what it all means and where my place is. And that this is what it's all about. And so I often say it's given me everything, especially myself.
3: Catherine, listen, it's been one of the most enjoyable conversations I've had in a long time. Thank you so much. It's been great.
2: Thank you so much. Let's keep in touch, and all my best to your listeners. And, hey, come and join us.
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5: Coming up tonight, we've got live commentary of the Louth derby between Drogheda and Dundalk. Stephen Doyle and Keith Tracy are going to be watching things unfold at Sullivan and Lamb Park. We'll also be keeping you up to speed and everything that happens throughout the evening at the San Mamas Stadium as Ulster take on Montpellier in the Challenge Cup final. We're going to preview the rest of the weekend's sport as well on Friday's Off the Ball, coming up after the news.
6: Across Ireland, this is the home of conversation that counts. 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
7: It's 7 o'clock. Good evening. I'm Jane McNamara. Turnout in the by-elections being held today has passed 20%. In Galway West, areas like Moycullen and Salt Hill are leading the way with an overall turnout figure of a little over 21%. It's a similar number in Dublin Central, as boxes in Cabra and Glasnevin at either side of the constituency are seeing the highest turnout. Voting remains open until 10 p.m. Concussions, broken bones and sexual assaults, just some of the alleged injuries and experiences suffered by aid activists from the global Suman flotilla while in the custody of Israeli soldiers. More than 400 people, including 14 from Ireland, arrived in Turkey last night after being deported from Israel. Human rights campaigner Caoimhe Butterley says the Irish contingent managed to avoid the worst of the treatment.
8: A lot of the Irish participants were on the first cargo converted prison ship, which was by chance. It wasn't deliberate. It depended on the time in which their boats were intercepted. It was the second cargo ship that we're hearing the most alarming reports from.
7: The effect of the Iran war on the Irish economy has been revealed in the latest figures from the Central Statistics Office. Wholesale fuel prices rose by 32.6% in April. The increase in wholesale prices means a knock-on effect for consumers. Economist Jim Power says despite the package of measures introduced by the government, prices are still rising.
9: The one thing we do know, that if the Iranian war doesn't end soon, if the Strait of Hormuz doesn't open, this situation is likely to get significantly worse before it gets better.
7: The Taoiseach met Pope Leo in the Vatican today. Micheál Martin says they discussed the need for peace globally. He also says they reflected on the Irish experience of not just achieving an agreement, but nurturing peace and building reconciliation. And Tulsi Gabbard's quit as Donald Trump's National Intelligence Director. She says she's stepping away from public service to care for her husband, who's been diagnosed with bone cancer. She's thanked the US President for the trust she says he placed in her. That's it for now. More in an hour.
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11: A very good evening. I'm Will O'Callaghan. Shamrock Rovers boss Stephen Bradley is expecting a difficult challenge against Sligo Rovers tonight. The SSE Airtricity League Premier Division leaders are without their captain Pico Lopez, who's preparing to play at the World Cup. Second place Sim Patzler to get back to winning ways when they go to Derry City. Having beaten Shamrock Rovers last week, Dundalk make the trip to their rivals Drogheda United for a Louth derby. Bohemians have their captain Dawson Devoy available for their match at Galway United, and Shelburne will face the bottom side Waterford. Pep Guardiola says he's looking forward to a break from football after announcing that he'll be standing down as Manchester City manager. The Catalan's 10-year reign has brought the club 20 trophies. It'll come to an end after Sunday's final Premier League game of the season against Aston Villa. The North Stand at the Etihad will also be named after Guardiola. The Scottish Professional Football League has opened disciplinary proceedings after last weekend's Premiership title decider between Celtic and Hearts. Home fans ran onto the pitch at Parkhead when Celtic scored in the final moments to win the game 3-1 and seal the title. Ulster will look to end a 20-year wait for a trophy this evening. Having missed out on the URC playoffs, Richie Murphy's team concealed qualification for the Champions Cup by defeating Montpellier in the Challenge Cup final. The Northern Province are without key players Ian Henderson, Stuart McCloskey and Jacob Stockdale for the game in Bilbao, but Rob Balakoon is fit to start. While Leinster captain Caelan Doris insists that they're ready for the heat in tomorrow's Champions Cup decider against Bordeaux, temperatures hit 35 degrees at San Mamés Stadium this afternoon and is expected to be in the high 20s during the game tomorrow. Doris insists that the four-time winners are used to playing in heat and humidity, and it won't be a a factor as they look to overcome the holders. Clare will be without both Mark Rogers and Ryan Taylor for Sunday's Munster Hurling Championship clash with Cork at Porky Cueve. They both went off injured in last weekend's 11-point victory over Tipperary. David Fitzgerald and Ian Galvin come in to start for the banner there, while Donegal will have Micheál Langan available for their trip to Kerry in the All-Ireland Senior Football Championship. He's been named on the bench after missing Donegal's loss to Down last time out. And Paul Sterling and Barry McCarthy will miss Ireland's opening cricket test match against New Zealand next week. Sterling is continuing to recover from a calf issue, while McCarthy will sit out the game in Belfast due to a knee ligament injury. Reuben Wilson and Jake Egan could both get their first test games for Ireland in that game at Stormont. To hear live commentary of the League of Ireland every Friday, download the Go Loud app now.
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7: Showers will die out tonight and it will be mostly dry and misty. Lowest temperatures 7 to 12 degrees. 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
5: 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Owen here with you until 10 o'clock tonight, and Fridays on this show means live League of Ireland commentary. Tonight we have got the Louth Derby for you. It's Drogheda versus Dundalk at Sullivan and Lamb Park with kickoff at 8 p.m. In the next hour, we'll also be crossing over to Bilbao to check on and proceedings where clearly the mercury is rising ahead of the weekend. Tonight might be a little bit cooler for Ulster than it will be tomorrow evening for Leinster. Ulster are playing Montpellier in the Challenge Cup final. That also is an 8 p.m. kickoff. We're going to check in with our team over there. Susanna's there, Dara's there, and Andy Dunn is with them as well. We'll be checking in with them before our full live match commentary in the League of Ireland. Our number is 087-9180-180. And also this hour we'll be talking about the England squad, some of the GAA squads ahead of the weekend's championship action, and plenty more besides. Let's check in for the first time on our team in Drogheda. We can say hello to Stephen Doyle. Steve-O, how are you doing?
0: Good evening, Owen. How's it going?
5: All good. This is the last minute between these sides. Would have been the whole furore around the pitch at Oriel Park. Am I right in saying that?
0: The Patrick O'Donovan Derby.
5: The Patrick O'Donovan Derby.
0: Yeah, well, he's got a photograph, I believe, in his office. That was something that was revealed in the, I think it was the Sunday Independent, wasn't it, last week? He's got a photograph of the Derby match, and yeah, like the last day out, it's not something that either club will want to see any kind of, I suppose, just. One thing I did notice on coming in here, there's a lot of security around the place.
5: Right.
0: There's a big guard of presence. There's a lot of searches going into the ground. So I think both clubs are taking a very proactive approach to tonight's game. They don't want to see any scenes reminiscent of what happened at Oriel Park in the last meeting, which was, of course, a really intense, hard-fought battle, a really good match. But it was, of course, just dampened by the scenes that happened. It was the launch of the new playing surface at Oriel Park, and of course there was some flares thrown onto the pitch and by the visiting supporters to Oriel Park, and that caused a lot of damage, and of course the pitch was out of commission then for a few weeks afterwards as the repairs were done. So look, let's just hope this goes off. But listen, I love derby matches, Owen. I love derby matches. I've been lucky to be in a lot of derby matches in the UK, across Europe. You cannot beat a derby match. They are the best. I'm gonna confess to you here, Owen, it's my first ever Louth derby. I've never been witness to one here because generally I'm supporting my own team or else I'm doing other games. So I've never actually been at a Louth derby. And it is the match that everybody talks about around this part of the world. And they're also very much, I suppose, keen to promote as, you know, either as big as or bigger than some of the Dublin derbies, which get a huge amount of headlines. I know Kieran Kilduff was talking before this game, also before the last game, the Dundalk manager saying that this is as big as, or, you know, maybe bigger than some of the Dublin derby matches. The intensity, the passion around the game from both sets of supporters. There's only 30 kilometres, well, nearly 40 kilometres between the two grounds, Oriel Park and United Park, and they really don't like each other, you know. Yeah. And they really love to take each other on the pitch, and also in the stands. The both sets of ultras like to put on their displays before the game, so yeah, really looking forward to this one.
5: Keith Tracy, who's sitting beside you, Keith, you have experienced this derby on a couple of occasions. I'll be right in saying that your Drogheda United experience wasn't always a fruitful one in terms of getting the win against Dundalk.
1: I think we're on air about 9 minutes on, and it hasn't even took that long for you to bring up the 6-0 defeat I had in this loud derby. But thanks very much for that.
5: Nine minutes too late.
1: I've had a little taste of it. And oh, look, I was fearful even walking into the ground. It's only a matter of time before that gets thrown at me. But that's the brilliant thing about derbies, as Steve was saying. They linger in the memory. And if you're a Drogheda fan or a Dundalk fan, this is the picture that your mind goes to. You obviously have a look at Shamrock Rovers and a couple of the Dublin clubs, but you have a look at when the loud derby is. And the first loud derby, I know all the stuff with the off the field and the pitch being burnt, but it was actually a really good game, and Drogheda managed to get a last minute equaliser in that game. So I think we're going to get a thunderous affair, a proper derby. And I can't wait for it, and hopefully Dundalk don't run out 6-0 winners. It's a little bit closer than that.
5: What did happen that night, Keith? Why did that eventuality come to pass? What was so wrong about you? What was so right about Dundalk that night?
1: Well, the resounding thing after the game was lack of legs in midfield, and given the fact that I played in the number 6, it was probably damning and mostly about me. But look, I was up against a really good Dundalk team at the time, Chris Shields, Richie Towell. You know, I didn't have the legs to get round after people, and not an excuse, but I believe we had a player sent off just before half time, and you know, the wheels really did come off. But in all fairness, that was a really, really good Dundalk team, and probably one that's even still spoke about today.
5: Yeah. Give us a quick take on where you see these two clubs at the moment, Keith. Obviously, Dundalk coming off the back of that big win over Shamrock Rovers last Friday night, a brilliant 1-0 win, and then Drogheda United, as we've heard plenty about, lots of controversy at the end as they were beaten 2-1 by Waterford on Monday night. So diverging form lines in the short term.
1: Yeah, I think from a Drogheda point of view, I know the manager's not in the change room today, but he would have been getting his message across over the last couple of days that the decision to give Waterford a penalty in the last minute was a real sucker punch. But you can't let it linger. You can use the anger, you can use all that stuff, but you know, you can't be going out and, you know, with a chip on your shoulder. It's just got to make you run and make you that little bit more resilient. And I'm sure Kevin Doherty has told this Drogheda bunch that what a game to bounce back. Look, I think Drogheda this season, they've been turning up trees for the last couple of seasons. When you think about making Europe, not getting into Europe because of the off-field stuff, they have been absolutely brilliant this season. Maybe it is more realistic to say, look, just stay away from that relegation playoff place. I think if Drogheda do that, they'll be happy enough. And from a Dundalk point of view, I think they've been the most impressive team in the League of Ireland this season. Absolutely outstanding last week against the champion Shamrock Rovers. I love watching them play. On an individual level, Daryl Horgan is still absolutely magic. 5 goals and 5 assists already. Owen Kenny looks like his ceiling is so high. I'm very impressed with him. And Arubi is probably somebody that a lot of players didn't know too much about, but one thing he does give this Dundalk team is the ability to go from back to front really quickly. He will hold the play up and get Daryl Horgan and Kenny involved, and end them an old last week against Shamrock Rovers. 3 world class save in the dying embers of the game. And consistently this season, Dundalk have been hard to beat away from home. The opening game of the season away to Derry, they drew. They drew in Talla. They drew away to Galway. They drew away to Bowes. They're a very, very difficult team to beat, and they've got an awful lot of talent up the top end of the park.
5: Okay, before we let you go, lad, Steve-O, any notes from the team news that you have in front of you?
0: Yeah, just there's a big blow for Drogheda United actually on, because their vice captain Conor Keeley, he went off with a knock on Monday night in that match against Waterford. He's replaced by Leo Burney, and now Leo Burney has made 7 starts, 10 appearances altogether this season, so not exactly inexperienced. He was under US imports from the closed season, but it's a big blow to lose Keeley. We do know they've gone to that back 4 rather than the back 5 over the last 3 matches. Dundalk made 2 changes. J.R. Wilson suspended after that sending off against Shamrock Rovers. So in comes Rob Cornwall, the hugely experienced centre-back, who was serving his own one-match suspension during that Rovers game. And veteran midfielder Keith Buckley drops to the bench. He's replaced by Shane Tracy. And just because the referee will be hugely important in this game, only should know Rob Hennessy is the man in the middle tonight. He's the Limerick referee who's in his 14th season now in the League of Ireland. So hugely experienced. He was actually promoted to the UEFA Category 1 in December, which is the second highest level in UEFA's level of referees. So big night for him, I'm sure. At the Drogheda United bench, be keeping a close eye on him. And somebody who won't be on the Drogheda United bench, of course, will be Kevin Doherty. He got a red card in that match against Waterford, so the assistant manager Dara Doyle will be looking after proceedings from the dugout.
5: Okay, Stephen Doyle, Keith Tracy, thank you very much for that. More from the lads at 8 o'clock from Sullivan and Lamb Park, and that is kickoff time in the Louth Derby. Full live match commentary tonight right here on Off the Ball. We can say hello for the first time this evening to Arthur O'Deal. Arthur, how are you keeping?
12: Flying.
5: It has been a big day of football news. There is the confirmation that Pep is leaving. There is the confirmation that Michael Carrick is staying. There is Thomas Tuchel's World Cup squad, which has thrown up endless fascinating talking points. And there is news on Robbie Keane, which might not be the worst place to start here. So it does seem that he has left Ferencvaros. It seems to be his decision to have departed. They won the Hungarian Cup this season. They finished second in the league. He did win the league title with them last season. The club had won the league 7 times in a row before this season. So maybe the cup, but no league this year wouldn't exactly blow the socks off their fans. But automatically, he's been installed as one of the favourites, if not the favourite, depending where you look, to be the next Celtic manager. And interesting to see some of the views on that. But a wild card in the middle of all of this is that Slovakian champion Slovan Bratislava have gone on the record to say they're keen to bring him into the club, pardon the pun, they're keen to bring him to the club. So the CEO of Slovan has named his shortlist. It's a 5-man shortlist. They are Igor Biskan, Yaya Toure, Sergei Rebrov, Valerian Ismail, and Robbie Keane. So, I mean, what a list. Take your pick.
12: Yeah. Is there a through line, an ideology that runs through those guys? Like, it does, it seems a little random. I suspect if Celtic were on the agenda at all, that's the next natural step for him. It'd be weird. Like, you always kind of suspect he's out there with the intention of coming back, and maybe even out there. That's not really a fair way to categorize it, but you do, kind of feel like he's proven as much as he can possibly prove in a role like that. Because unless, you go to Slovan Bratislava, I'd be lying if I said I understood the ins and outs of domestic football there, but you kind of suspect he goes
5: into
12: it.
5: What are you doing this job for?
12: Yeah,
5: if you don't have a grasp on Slovakian football.
12: my bad. But, because I kind of, maybe it's a wrong way of looking at it, that you're like, well, surely the aim is to get into England or, you know, Scotland, whatever, Celtic would be a bit different. So, Slovan Bratislava, and I don't want to, I know you've been doing some research on this, unlike me, you've done some digging.
5: Well, I was just looking, I went straight to social media just to see what the reaction to Keane going in at Celtic would be. And as you can imagine, it's split. I will say, again, straw poll, you can't judge anything off social media. The main hesitancy with Keane does seem to be that he didn't win the league this year with a team who have won it 7 times in the bounce, and it's not exactly a stellar return given how dominant they are in the league. I expected the blowback mostly to be about the fact that he managed in Israel for so long, and all you got to do is watch one Celtic game to see their position on Israel. And I mean, it would be a very jarring thing to see somebody manage a team in the league there, a dominant team in the league there, and then go and manage at Parkhead. But it does seem that's playing second fiddle for a lot of people, not for everybody, but for a lot of people compared to maybe what he's actually shown as a manager. I did see one user saying that going from Ferencvaros to Slovan Bratislava is like going from Celtic to Rangers. So I did do a little bit of a deep dive on this. It was threatening to derail my afternoon entirely because this does seem to run deep. So Slovan Bratislava, they are strongly associated with this nationalist right-wing fan base. And there was a deep dive done on this on a blog online that I was reading earlier on, because there is a club, DAC, which holds deep cultural and emotional significance for Slovak Hungarians, which is the country's largest national minority in Slovakia. So when these two teams meet, what you'd often get from Slovan Bratislava fans are these anti-Hungarian chants. Now, this is actually played out in matches between Slovan and Ferencvaros. They met in a European Cup match in 1992, where Slovak police violently intervened in the Hungarian fan section. And some Slovak commentators described the event as one of the greatest festivals of primitive nationalism Slovakia has ever witnessed. And then they meet again 30 years later, so in 2022. And this time it's in Budapest. That is where Ferenc Varos is, yeah, in Budapest.
12: Presume so, yeah.
5: And the home fans had a We Do Not Forget 1992 installation, and they also had a banner that said Stolen Land, Stolen Symbols, No History, F Slovakia. So this sort of anti-Slovakia sentiment that exists in Hungary seems to play out in the terraces of Ferencváros, and the anti-Hungarian sentiment that exists in Slovakia tends to play out in the terraces of Slovan Bratislava. How aware Robbie Keane is of any of this, I'm unclear, but it did feel that he was willing to separate the politics, let's call it, of the Israel situation from the reality of the existence of a football manager. So I'm sure he'd be able to do this as well. It was just an interesting quirk. I had no idea about this whatsoever.
12: That's good, isn't it? It reminds you of a thing, it's got its years since I read it, but the Jonathan Wilson Behind the Curtain book about just football in Eastern Europe. I suppose, I don't know when he wrote it, I guess. Anyway, but there's so many rich footballing cultures and different dynamics that we just never come across. Maybe we do need him to go there. Maybe we'll all learn something.
5: It'll be a great hook for the piece, Robbie, if you end up taking that job.
12: Oh, even if you hold out for a little bit longer and it just remains a rumour. That's time enough. Yeah, yeah. That's all we need.
5: Talk to us about Pep Guardiola in terms of how you feel about this today. There was a 3.5 minute video posted, the kind of referencing his first introduction interview with Noel Gallagher. He was the first person that interviewed him when he arrived in Manchester, and he said it was going to be a fun time, and he signs off by saying it was a fun time, and he kind of goes through the highs and the lows, and the lows of his time in Manchester. He references the Manchester Arena attack, references a City United, and he even references, like, when it comes to the footballing lows, far less significant, he references like Bournemouth this week, and yeah. References the high, obviously, of the treble. So Pep is gone as manager, but he's going to be a global ambassador for the City Group.
12: Yeah. Do you know, it's funny that, because there's such amount of cognitive dissonance going on with this. Like, even the Barney Rona had a great piece in the week in The Guardian about, you boil it down. It's like the football and whatever else aside, like, this era is going to be the most remarkable accomplishment of it, I suppose, is on the sports washing front. And then between that and the potential cheating with the 115 charges and everything like that, that there's a chance that that's all it becomes remembered for. So it's hard to feel, it's funny. And I think last week, at an event, a family event, there was a family over from Manchester who are Irish Manchester, but they're all season ticket holders. And it's so funny because we're so used, I suppose, to viewing City almost objectively as the negativity that surrounds them. It was so funny to sit and watch the FA Cup final with them. And you're like, it's not like, oh, you're just like us. But it's the same sort of thing of like, this is just as important to everyone else. And you can see why there's such resistance against, this is all a bit fake or a bit plastic or a bit whatever else. But it's like, I can understand the base they're playing to it when City put out all that stuff, because it's what all clubs do. But I do think objectively, even if we're being honest about it, like it's probably not been a force for good, in the same way that I kind of feel like while people had their disagreements about Barcelona and whether they liked it or not, it always felt a lot more wholesome during his time there and what they were doing. In the way the City one just kind of always felt like it was manufactured to such a degree that he went there and a lovely catered world. There was a great, I was rewatching Succession recently, and there's a great line that Logan's wife in it, Marcia, says to Shiv about his daughter, about the money aspect. It was like, he built you a playground and you think it's the world. And it just kind of reminded me, it's the same sort of thing. It's like, this thing was so catered to him, and it's just hard to kind of, I can't separate the amazing success, amazing football from the realities.
5: Yeah, like what I found quite striking over the past couple of weeks as well is, well, it's just only been two instances really. Bernardo Silva and John Stones both did the exact same photo shoot where they stand in front of the hall of trophies that they have won. Now, it's not the exact same photo because they can't exactly be the same in terms of the medals they've won unless they align perfectly. And it's just, it's kind of looking at that, I was like, I don't feel a whole pile towards your achievements, which is a horrible thing to say almost about any footballer, especially given the wealth of winnings that they had like literally pictured beside them. I thought it was, thought they were really amazing photographs, and I'm not sure what the legacy of that will be in terms of the appreciation of that team. In terms of the appreciation in Manchester City, that's unquestioned that they're going to be developing and expanding the North Stand at the Etihad Stadium, and that's going to be named the Pep Guardiola Stand.
12: Well, which there's a, the instinctual part of me really likes that. And it's like, oh, that's very cool. It's a very nice thing to do. The other part, slightly cynical part, was whatever, whatever happens with the, these charges and whatever comes of it, we're not going to let you be written out of this. Mm-hmm. You're with us and you're not, you don't get out. Even the role he has. It's like, I'm not sure how much work he'll be doing, but I do think, I do like the kind of, yeah, you know a lot.
5: I think Pep will choose his hours on that particular role. Hours,
12: yeah. Maybe his location.
5: Maybe his location as well. Where does he, where do you want to be an ambassador?
12: Yeah. It's fair play to him, but it's interesting you say that as well about the City players. I think that's fascinating because it's only having this chat the other day. And if you take that like peak that was hit with those Liverpool and City teams going head to head, I suspect, and I don't know why it is, maybe we're just more closer to Liverpool here. Like there's a, it's a bigger fan culture and everything, but it is striking to me how many Liverpool players I can recall exactly from those games. And I, you'd confidently name out a 1 to 11, not being a Liverpool fan. Whereas with the City thing, it is all slightly more blurred in terms of there's a few standout kind of individuals from that era, Ederson, De Bruyne, whatever else, Haaland in recent years. But it's a lot more opaque in terms of even Stones. Why do we not know how long Stones has been there? Maybe that's a negativity or a naivety on our part, but I do feel like that's not completely uncommon. He was so much the figurehead of everything that was happening there in a way that even someone as kind of high profile as Klopp never felt the same way. Like you put like Klopp and Salah and those boys kind of on a similar trend, on a similar sort of platform during that time. Whereas the, it was far more single figured with Man City, I feel.
5: There is plenty more football we want to touch on this hour. We've got Michael Carrick and the England squad to mention, as well as the Gaelic Games bumper weekend of GAA coming up in terms of football and indeed hurling. But after the break, we'll be touching in on what's going on in Bilbao. The heat is rising over there, literally, and we are watching over half an hour away from kickoff in the Challenge Cup final between Ulster and Montpellier. Before the break, let's bring you the latest Cash Machine.
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5: Now, the cash machine has been reloaded and there's going to be another guaranteed winner, a record winner at that. 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
18: 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But on the sideline is another team. One that's passed on what they learned yesterday to shape those on the pitch today. 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
5: You're welcome back. We are going to head over to Bilbao because it is Challenge Cup night. It is Montpellier against Ulster at the San Mamés Stadium. We have a trio of big brain rugby individuals headed over there. We have Andy Dunn joining the duo of Darris McNaughton and Susanna Mullen very shortly. We can say hello for the first time to Susanna and to Darris. Susanna, to you first of all, talk to us about your route getting to Bilbao over the last couple of days. I was on social media thinking the sights of Spain were looking pretty good, but actually you guys were in Italy.
23: Yeah, good old Ryanair. It gets you all over Europe really, doesn't it? We flew Dublin at 5:40 a.m. on Thursday morning, bleary-eyed, to Bologna in Italy, home of Bolognese, apparently. Had a nice pizza there, and then we hopped on another Ryanair flight 5 hours later from Bologna to Santander. Almost there, we were in Spain this time, and then just a quick hour and a half bus from Santander up to Bilbao. So not too bad, all in all. We got into Bilbao at around 9 p.m. last night, in time for a quick drink before we put our heads down. Into work, really.
5: Not too bad. Dara, talk to us about what you've seen around Bilbao today. I know it's obviously a massive weekend for Ulster fans, for Leinster fans, but they weren't the only two provinces represented in the streets of Bilbao, I understand.
24: Yeah, it was absolute chaos, Owen, this morning and this afternoon. As you mentioned, Ulster and Leinster fans took over the city over the last couple of days. But yeah, we spotted a few Munster jerseys hanging around the pubs, and I kind of just had to ask the question, what the hell are you doing here? And the answer was, we bought tickets 12 months ago hoping that Munster would be in one of these finals. But fair play to them, they followed through on their journeys. And yeah, like, look, it's a bit of crack. Everyone's having a good time here. And now we're really getting close to kickoff here. It really, really feels like a massive game for Ulster here. I was speaking to Richie Murphy just there a few minutes ago, and he's fairly chilled out, but everyone around him isn't of the same mood right now. It's a very tense environment in the stadium.
5: I mistakenly said earlier that because this is a 9 p.m. kickoff local time, that Ulster are going to be playing in more forgiving conditions tonight than Leinster will tomorrow. I've just Googled it. That is not true, Susanna. It is 34 degrees there right now.
23: Oh, and it is so hot. I actually can't describe to you not to be TMI for all of our listeners, but the pools of sweat all of us reporters are sitting in here. It's a bit of a funny stadium in that it dips all the way down, so at ground level is not actually the pitch. The pitch is a couple of levels below the ground. So when you're in it, it's like a giant bowl, and and it's just like a sauna. I'm not sure what's going on, even in the shade, all the heat just piles up and it gets so, so warm. So if I'm sitting here sweating and thinking it's really hot, I'm not sure how those Ulster men are going to take to the pitch in these conditions, but I'm sure they'll have been well prepped for it and they'll have a lot of kind of packs of ice and stuff running on at every opportunity.
5: Yeah, good to see that the Aviva Stadium music guy has also got a job down at the Sandmen's Arena. Just blast it in as low as possible, turn it up to 11. That is the operation to be done there. Just a quick word on Ulster before kickoff. Dara, how are you feeling? I mean, you're there to be a professional, but I mean, this is your province. Are you feeling they might cause a little bit of an upset tonight?
24: Yeah, taking my professional hat off here, Owen. I always feel this way, with whether it's Ulster or whether it's Ireland. Close to the kickoff, I feel a little bit better. This is not the case tonight. I don't know if it's the heat, the humidity, or just the opposition they're facing tonight. Pompeia are having one of their best seasons in a long time. Second in the top 14, have blazed through this competition. Have gone through Connacht twice already. So, yeah, I think it's going to be a close one. We were chatting to fans earlier, and there was very few Ulster to win predictions from anyone really outside of Ulster fans. But look, I'll be positive. I think Ulster have plenty of talent in that back three and in the back row especially. And look, I think Ulster have had an amazing season, and now this is the game that matters. No, this is the final game of the season. They missed out on URC, the top end of URC, and now this is an all or nothing game. So I think they're up for it. If I was to give a score prediction, I'm going to go with Ulster by 3. I'm going to say it.
5: Okay, it's an 8 p.m. kickoff, 25 minutes until that point. I believe Andy Dunn has also joined proceedings there at San Mama's. Evening, Andy.
2: Evening, Owen.
5: How are you feeling? Are you also suffering in the heat?
2: Yeah, I'm feeling very middle-aged and sweaty, I have to say. Lifts and escalators, shades at all times. But I don't think I've witnessed oppressive heat like it in May for any kind of rugby occasion. So it's definitely going to have an influence and a factor on performance for sure.
5: And it could come with a really interesting aspect tomorrow. So the EPCR are monitoring the heat stress index before they're going to make a decision on whether or not to introduce 3-minute water breaks during the game. So it could be split up into quarters, Andy, if this heat keeps up tomorrow. Although I do, just a quick Google would suggest that it is going to be cooler tomorrow, so maybe that won't come to pass.
2: Yeah, well, you know, in terms of player welfare, like the nature of modern day rugby, it's explosive, high energy requirements, but that kind of heat and that kind of humidity, like from a player welfare point of view, I think it would be very appropriate to have breaks. But obviously that's dependent on the forecast, which is changing. The most recent one I saw was 38 Celsius at kickoff time. I don't know if that's changed, but that requires maintenance of player health. It's that serious, that kind of heat. So I'd be all for it. Yeah, whether it broke the game up in quarters or not, you need these people looked after.
5: Definitely. Talk to us about this Leinster team then, ahead of tomorrow afternoon, Andy. Maybe the big news from a Leinster standpoint is that Tadhg Furlong is going to be on the bench and Thomas Clarkson gets the nod at Tidehead. We're probably deep enough into Clarkson's career at this point, though, for this not to be a huge shock or for this to be any sort of curveball, really, because we know how good Clarkson is. I just thought that maybe when it was final day and what he has done on the biggest stages of his career, that Tadhg Furlong might just be picked because of that, but still he'll have a big role off the bench.
2: Yeah, I'd say Tadhg is long enough in the tooth as a player, and so are the management, actually. They're probably looking to use his strengths just in a different way. It's not necessarily being dropped, for example. I think it's a likelihood that they're looking to use experience at a later part of the game, and particularly in that energy sapping type heat. Younger legs of Clarkson, less mileage on the clock, has had a more than adequate season in terms of tight performance and scrums. And I think Tadhg coming in with, if the game is still tight and in the balance, Tadhg coming in with 25 to go could be a huge bonus and a boon for the Leinster psychology, and obviously for the Bordeaux pack. It seemed the likes of Tadhg Furlong coming off the bench if they're struggling themselves. I think there's psychology in this decision, and in a very positive way, actually.
5: Yeah, just to go through the Leinster team for anybody who missed it today. So as I've already mentioned, it's going to be Clarkson at tight head. It's going to be Andrew Porter at loose head and Dan Sheehan at hooker. In the second row, it's Joe McCarthy and James Ryan. It's Jack Conan, Josh Van Der Fleer and Caelan Doris in the back row. As expected, it'll be Jamison Gibson-Park and Harry Byrne as the halfbacks. It'll be Ioane on one wing, Tommy O'Brien on the other wing, Robbie Henshaw and Gary Ringrose in midfield with Hugo Keenan at fullback, and then the bench, Ronan Kelleher, Paddy McCarthy, Tig Furlong, as mentioned. Then you've got Dermot Mangan and Max Deegan in a 5-3 split alongside Luke McGrath, Kieran Frawley and Jamie Osborne. So no James Lowe in the squad as a whole, no Jordan Larmour, no Jimmy O'Brien in the squad as a whole. I mean, this injury crisis, particularly in the backline, Andy, cleared up at just the right time, but it's hard to argue with any of the lads that are starting. They've all been in pretty good form.
2: Yeah, I think starting seven, I would say six of them, arguably all seven, kind of picked themselves. The only one I'd have a query over, ironically, is whether you were to leapfrog Rico Ioane with James Lowe. And like, that's, you know, almost splitting the hairs, but they're quite different players. But Ioane is a finisher and he relies on everyone inside him creating. James Lowe isn't reliant on everyone's inside him creating. He creates of his own accord, and his game breaking ability out wide has huge influence in knockout games, and it has huge influence in tight games at international level. And in a game like tomorrow, game breaking ability, if nothing's happening inside you, is important. I don't see, and I haven't seen Ioane yet this season, break the game up of his own accord. He's a brilliant finisher. He's a strong skill set. He does simple things very well, but he's been very, very reliant on creativity inside him. And when that's been lacking, which it has often in the Leinster setup this year, he's looked a little stale or blunt compared to what we saw in his New Zealand days. So that's the only one I'd have a query around, and not having Lowe then on the bench also rules out that capacity of coming in and breaking the game up, whereas obviously you've got Frawley and Osborne. Osborne can come in and break things up. Frawley can in a different way. But yeah, that'd be the one question mark. Really, outside of that, you know, Rico Ioane on his day with a functioning midfield and a creative group inside of him could be lethal also. So it's hard to argue against the seven starting selections in the back line.
5: How many Irish teams are going to win this weekend, Andy?
2: Two.
5: Wow. Love to hear it. Andy, yeah. Dunn, we'll have plenty more from you throughout the evening in that Challenge Cup final between Ulster and Montpellier. Thank you very much for the time being. And remember, Andy is on co-commentary duty tomorrow afternoon at Quan O'Flaherty when we have full live match commentary of Leinster versus Bordeaux Begla in the Champions Cup final. It's going to be a hell of a match. Our focus tonight, though, is on the League of Ireland after 8 o'clock. We'll get back to Steve O'Keefe very shortly. They're at Sullivan and Lamb Park for the Drogheda Derby. For the Loud Derby, even, it's Drogheda versus Dundalk tonight. We're going to take one more quick break.
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5: Welcome back to Friday Night's Off the Ball. A few more bits on the agenda to get through before we get to our live game tonight. And I wouldn't ordinarily, Arthur, be a massive fan of, you know, going deep on the England squad, but I've just found this World Cup announcement fascinating. Part of it down to the reaction and the continued theme of there being an outsider managing the England national team, and how much of the national team's press just had the sense of distrust of Thomas Tuchel. Maybe not quite on a Harry Redknapp level of distrust, but certainly a level of distrust. Like, just to give you an example, Matt Law was tweeting to say, as far as I know, Thomas Tuchel has never watched Ivan Toney live in Saudi Arabia. It feels like he's picked much of this England World Cup squad without using his eyes.
14: And good Lord.
5: So the top lines here, if you haven't really got invested in Sky Sports News today, for example, or got on social media, we knew from last night that Harry Maguire wasn't going to make the squad. He was not happy. He took to social media last night to say that he was obviously surprised by his omission. His reaction didn't go down overly well with Thomas Tuchel. He was speaking today. He said, I was a bit surprised, but I respect his personality a lot. He had an outstanding season. I can see the reason behind his disappointment. Still, I was surprised as we had a private conversation. You've got no Trent Alexander-Arnold. You've got no Luke Shaw, no Miles Lewis-Skelly, despite the fact that Jed Spence has made the squad as one of the fullbacks. A lot of the talk, though, has surrounded the attackers, namely Phil Foden and Cole Palmer, not making the squad. Morgan Gibbs-White also didn't make it, which after you heard the first two weren't going to make it, I thought he would be in there. But really, Thomas Tuchel has just said the quiet part out loud, which Gareth Southgate never really did, is that we've just got too many players who play the exact same position. And speaking about Foden, he said, it hurt me a lot to call him and tell him my decision. But then he said, I was not sure in the end what his position is. Is it a 10? Is it a false 9? Is it an 8? Maybe he's on the wing? So actually the way in which the position for Phil Foden has been muddied as the season has gone by has cost him a place at the World Cup.
14: So that would suggest club form is important.
5: Crucial.
14: In which case, what's Ivan Toney doing there? He's playing in Saudi Arabia.
5: He scored like a billion goals.
14: It doesn't, like, it's in Saudi Arabia.
5: And his manager is told Tuchel he's playing well.
14: Yeah, like I do appreciate there's novelty. Ivan Toney probably won't see much game time in anything of significance.
5: 42 goals.
14: Yeah. Okay. Sure. I think that there's a, like, so if we take it right then, and I get your point. I'll take it back one thing further. Did you like the fact that it was all being leaked out from the day before? Would you rather have all this been dropped in one big swoop? Like, imagine if these had just dropped today. Yeah. I think that would have been a lot more exciting. I didn't like the drip of information.
5: There's nothing Tuchel can do about that. Unless
14: no, it's not his fault.
5: That's what you're suggesting, is that Tuchel is trying to spread the bombshells.
14: It's just interesting. But I get your point, right? And I know why you can, one reading of it could be like, oh, this guy's fearless. He's, no, egos aren't allowed. Like, this guy's going to do exactly what it takes. It's like, grand. But, you know, they got to the final of the last major competition and lost. Okay, great Spain team. They got knocked out by France in the last one before that. And the one before that, they got to the final and lost on penalties. I don't think there was so much that was going wrong. I mean, he's trying to hit par minimum to keep his job or keep it, kind of keep himself a reasonable candidate. Maybe you do that by kind of jettisoning all those guys, but I like the, even the mad thing. I know Harry Maguire's not really covering himself in glory. Dan Byrne in ahead of Harry Maguire is wild. And especially the fact that he's kind of gone with, and I know the choices and depth and everything else might not be the same, but to be fair to him, he's shown a bit degree of kind of openness in terms of, like, say, Mainoo, who has like 4 or 5 good months football in him, because he only got back in when Anne-Marie was gone. Whereas Harry Maguire has been a few rungs beneath Bruno Fernandes in terms of Man United, the hierarchy of importance for Man United getting third place where they were.
5: Dan Burke can play left back.
14: Yeah. Is he though? You're going to play him left back
5: in
14: against
5: a crisis,
14: who?
5: In a crisis.
14: So you're playing Spain or something? Go on up there against Lamine Yamal, Dan. Give it your best shot.
5: Well, better than Harry Maguire going up against him.
14: Harry Maguire can play up top. Saves you bringing Tony. I don't know. I just think, like, Cole Palmer, like, I do appreciate, fair play to him. He knows what he's doing better than I know. And I know there's a kind of an obvious thing.
5: That's not what
14: thing.
5: Matt Law thinks.
14: Yeah, well, I know there's an obvious thing where it's like, oh, just pick all the best players. But it's like, that might not work. But it's a risky enough out show, because you are setting up a rod for your own back.
5: Very quickly, we should just mention the Gaelic Games this weekend. We'll have loads and off the ball throughout the weekend. On the hurling, if you had to pick one thing that you're excited about, like, I know there's the point to be made about Limerick not being available to watch anywhere, but the focus naturally is going to be on Leinster because of the potential jeopardy of Kilkenny going out of the championship.
14: Yeah. That would be, when did they lose to Waterford that time? Was that, they lost 1 year early enough to Waterford, and obviously in 18 they lost to Limerick early enough in the kind of before you get to Croke Park. So it has happened to a degree that they've kind of been knocked out, but not in this way. I don't know what the equivalent of this would be. I've never, for them to be knocked out of Leinster, Derek Ling probably loses his job probably straight away, and unfair as that is, it's not all his fault, but it would be incredible in the truest sense of the word.
5: It would be incredible, but also not incredible in terms of the two individual things that need to happen. Like Dublin beating Kilkenny at Parnell Park, not unthinkable, and you would expect Offaly to get the job done against Kildare.
14: Especially when that's on the line. It's got to focus the mind.
5: But still, it feels unthinkable.
14: Yeah,
5: and I would still be shocked if it were to happen.

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1: More Jeopardy, and we're not entering into a league phase anymore. It is straight into a championship style, cup style draw, and I'm really optimistic about what this is going to bring.
2: Could I pay one kudos? I presume it's the CCCC who organise it, or whoever the games committee, or whatever it is. But the games, it's 3 o'clock, half five, and like seven, isn't it?
1: Yeah, it's a full
2: class
1: day of football tomorrow.
2: More of that. That is brilliant. Maybe I'm missing that, and that's always been the case. But the fact of watching three games back to back like that, love that. And
1: they're all half five, half seven. Yeah,
2: yeah, brilliant. Absolutely brilliant.
1: That's the way it should be done.
2: These, I love that.
1: Bumper weekends.
2: Class.
1: Right, we're going to take a quick break. We're going to be back after these with our full live match commentary tonight. It is the Louth Derby from Sullivan and Lamb Park. It's going to be Stephen Doyle and Keith Tracy on commentary for Drogheda versus Dundalk.
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2: You're welcome back. It is nearly time for tonight's live commentary in the League of Ireland Premier Division. It's the Louth Derby between Drogheda and Dundalk. So let's get you over to Sullivan and Lamb Park. And your match commentators for tonight are Keith Tracy and first Stephen Doyle.
3: Yes, thanks very much, Owen. You are welcome to Sullivan and Lamb Park, where the teams are just coming out here onto the pitch. And there's a massive tifo across from us. I'm just looking at it now from the Drogheda United Ultras. And I think, is that Kevin Doherty kind of done up like a UFC fighter? And it just says, to absolutely nobody. I can't see the bit on top, but I think we can guess that it's similar to a famous quote from a UFC fighter in the past. But we did hear from our off-the-ball colleagues in Bilbao earlier in the hour, the home of what's known as the friendly derby between Athletic and Real Sociedad in footballing terms. But there's certainly nothing friendly about the derby we're about to witness here at Sullivan and Lamb Park. Drogheda need Dundalk, and Dundalk need Drogheda for these nights. Those were the words of the Lily White's boss, Ciarán Kilduff, ahead of what we expect to be another pulsating Louth derby match. We're in the heart of the wee county, but these two clubs are still dreaming big for this SSE or Chisholm Premier Division season. Drogheda United made dreams come true at the end of 2024, that magical FAI Cup win, but the European dream turned into a nightmare after the club was prevented from competing in Europa League football last summer. That sense of injustice drove them on, but they never reached the heady heights of 2024 in terms of league position, ending the season in sixth and just missing out on European qualification. They start the game tonight in eighth position, but just 6 points behind Dundalk in fourth place. They'll certainly be motivated by a sense of injustice following Monday night's 2-1 defeat to Waterford in that rescheduled fixture, with the winner for the Blues coming from a penalty which most agree should not have been given. Dundalk meanwhile got back to winning ways after a four-match winless run last Friday, and what a win it was. It was live and off the ball as the newly promoted side beat champion Shamrock Rovers 1-0 up the road at Oriel Park, thanks to a spectacular Tyreek Wilson goal and some magnificent goalkeeping from the reserve man Enda Minogue. Many pre-season predictions had Dundalk going straight back down, but their gaffer Ciarán Kilduff, in just his second year of management in senior men's football, has given supporters reason to believe they might even compete for a European place. As it stands, they're just 3 points off Bohemians in third place. So the two teams have just broken out from their pre-match huddles. Dundalk just taking the football to the spot. It's their man from midfield, A. Durbin, who's going to kick us off tonight. And Drogheda United wearing their home strip of claret shirts, sky blue shorts and white socks. They'll be kicking from left to right as we look down on the pitch. Dundalk in their home strip as well. White shirts, black shorts and black socks. It promises to be a pulsating match here tonight. Do stay tuned. We'll have updates from Bilbao as well, from that Challenge Cup final between Ulster and Montpellier. So we're just waiting for the referee, Rob Hennessy, to get his whistle blown and get us underway. There it is. A. Durbin goes right back to Enda Minogue, who's going to launch this one right down through the middle of the pitch, and it trips out towards the right hand side of the Drogheda United formation. Ryan Brennan knocks it forward. It's headed back by Bobby Burns, and then just tidy back to Bobby Burns from the midfield. He launches it long again, cleared away by the Drogheda United defence, and eventually it goes out for a throw in on this near side. My co-commentator tonight, former Republic of Ireland midfielder Keith Tracy, who is no stranger to Louth derbies. He was, of course, a former Drogheda United player. What are you expecting here tonight, Keith?
4: I think we're going to get a fierce clash here between these two Louth clubs. Just got a little snippet of what Dundalk are going to try and do. Bobby Bourne's going from back to front really quickly into a ruby.
3: Just seen a foul here on one of the Drogheda United players. It is their club captain, Ryan Brennan, who's down. He's just holding his head there. So the referee is just checking to see if he's all right to continue. If you hadn't heard just yet, Leo Burney, the one change for Drogheda United from that match against Waterford Monday night, he's replaced the vice-captain, Conor Keely, at centre-back. He went off with a knock down at the RSC. Two changes for Dundalk. J.R. Wilson suspended after being sent off against Shamrock Rovers. In comes Rob Cornwall after serving his own one-match suspension against Rovers. But Shane Tracy replaces Keith Buckley in their second change to the starting 11. We'll give you the team in just a moment. Here's the free kick. It's toward the far post. Really good delivery there from Brandon Kavanagh, but it's a catch in the end from Enderman Oak.
4: That was a brilliant ball in from Brandon Kavanagh. We're right behind it. Enderman Oak came together. I think it was a Lewitt. Wasn't far away. If he'd have just got a glance and blow on that, would have stranded Enderman Oak. The goalkeeper got his angles right.
3: Well, as I mentioned, Rob Hennessy is in charge tonight. The Limerick man in his 14th season as a League of Ireland referee. Hugely experienced man. The right man you'd imagine to have in charge of such a feisty occasion. Now, Rob Cornwall just heads the ball over the halfway line. Kavanagh volleys it back. Cornwall heads it back in. Ryan Brennan's there to win a header, but it's knocked forward again. But then Drogheda United deliver another high ball, headed away by Cornwall once again. It's brought down onto the turf by Brandon Kavanagh, knocks it out to Conor Kane. He chips it down the left-hand side, but there's another clearance there from Harvey Warren. This one's going out for a throw-in off a Drogheda player, so it's a throw-in to Dundalk. The last time they met was, of course, at Oriel Park. That's a match, of course, which became infamous due to the pre-match disturbances which came from the away support, and of course those players coming onto the artificial surface at Oriel Park, which caused all the trouble. Danny Mullen scored the goal just after the break in that game, but then there was an 89th minute equaliser from Conor Keeley, which saw Drogheda United take a point from their arch rivals on their own patch. Surprisingly, only three bookings in that match as well. So the ball's just gone out for a throw in on this near side, down to our left for Drogheda United. Edwin Igbaje has the ball here, the man they signed after he left Sligo Rovers at the end of last season.
4: And you would imagine Abadji will have his hands full. Daryl Horgan, we just seen him nip inside. Wilson didn't take long to get on his bike and provide an overlapping run.
3: Conor Kane knocks the ball down the left-hand side for Thomas Alua. Just gets nudged off it there by Declan McDade. And it goes out for a throw-in to Dundalk. Lovely bit of sunshine coming down over the pitch here in the town of Drogheda. Perfect night for a match here. So ball goes out again for a throw in to Dundalk over on that far side. It's going to be taken by Harvey Warren. It gets headed back to Rob Cornwall, and he passes along the ground to Tyreek Wilson, who scored a spectacular volley against Shamrock Rovers last Friday night in that 1-0 win. The ball got knocked back down that Dundalk left-hand side, and Tyreek Wilson makes two headers to clear it away, and it goes out of play for another throw-in. So a bit of a scrappy start here in the opening 5 minutes of this Louth derby.
4: Yeah, it's been a frantic opening couple of minutes. I do assume when the game settles down somewhat, Dundalk will have the lion's share of possession, but Drogheda will be happy enough knowing that if they can release Warren Davis or Alua in transition, they've every chance of hoarding Dundalk.
3: Now, ball from McDade down the right-hand side for Owen Kenny to chase. Conor Kane gets there first, and then he kicks it out into the stands for a throw-in to Dundalk. McDade is going to take the throw-in. Former Bohemians man goes back to Warren, and now it's to Cornwall. Just inside his own half, plays it across to the number three, Bobby Burns. He goes with a long diagonal pass out towards McDade. He's muscled off it by Alua, and it goes out for a throw into United over on the far side.
4: Yeah, Alua did really well. He tracked McDade, went and competed well in the air from the diagonal ball of Bobby Burns. Just a quick word on Bobby Burns, very impressive player, playing centre half today. I've seen him play left back, I've seen him play as a holding midfielder already this season. Really is worth his weight in gold. Maybe doesn't grab the headlines of some of the Dundalk players, but very important.
3: Oh, here's a ball now into the channel, and it's for Mark Doyle to run onto. He tries to cross, it's blocked down by Harvey Warren, and that goes out for the first corner kick of the evening. It's going to be over on the far side. So, chance here for Brandon Kavanagh to knock in a dangerous set piece. So the Dundalk players all at the back starting to mark up their men. Mark Doyle, the man who won the corner kick, is trying to block the goalkeeper there, but with him is McDade. So it's Kavanagh. He's going to knock in a left-footed outswinger. It's towards the front post. It goes over the first attempted header from A. Dervin. And then it's knocked out of play on this near side by Owen Kenny. So a throw in from deep inside the Dundalk half for the home team, Drogheda United.
4: Possibly got away one there, Steve-O. Brandon Kavanagh whips the ball in and nobody makes any contact. It bounces on the edge of the 6-yard box. If you're the defending team, you really are living life dangerously letting that happen.
3: Here's Agbaje now winding up a long throw for United. It's towards the near post there. It's headed away by Warren. And then there's a foul in the box on Arubi, who goes down and wins a free kick for his side. So let's just run you through the two starting teams. In goal for Drogheda United, it's Talley, the back four then of Agbaje, Quinn, Burnie and Kane. Then it's Farrell and Brennan, the two holding midfielders. Davis on the right wing, Olua on the left, and Brandon Kavanagh in the hole just behind Mark Doyle. It's Minogue in goal for Dundalk, who have Wilson on the left side of defence, on the right hand side McDade, and then the back three with anchored by Rob Cornwall, with Warren to his right and Burns to his left. A. Dervin and Shane Tracy in centre midfield, with Kenny and Horgan just ahead of them, and Arubi the centre forward for Dundalk tonight. He's just been nudged off the ball as he tried to head it in Drogheda United territory. This ball's been kicked forward from the Dundalk midfield. Shane Farrell chases it back, knocks it towards his own end line, which Kane has to chase after. Kane knocks it up the left hand side for United, headed away by Warren, who was picked up by McDade down there. He knocks it forward into the box. Arubi tried to win it in the air, he's knocked over. He did get a header down to Owen Kenny, but good interception there from Andrew Quinn. United get the ball straight away. A. Dervin comes in, tries to pass it out to Kenny. Good interception again from Kane. Chipped it over the top down the left hand side for Olua, but he's offside, and he had a great chance there to beat his man down to the end line, but he's been cut offside to a free kick to Dundalk.
4: I think we've just seen how Drogheda are going to try and go about it. Ryan Brennan got a bouncing ball in the middle of the park. He didn't even look to try and take it under control. Just helps it over his shoulder. Dundalk mop it up, but it was a 3v3 in the blink of an eye.
3: Another long ball into the Dundalk attack. It's knocked down by Arubi to Horgan. Horgan dribbles across the pitch, leaves the ball there for Kenny. He tried to knock it forward for McDade, but it's intercepted and cleared away by Conor Kane. Warren knocks it forward again. McDade gets it to the number 17, Shane Tracy. Lays it off. McDade hits a long pass down the right hand side. Kane intercepts once again, but clears it over the halfway line. It's taken back by Warren to Cornwall. Now it's to Burns. Burns gives it to Wilson. He gives it away to Agbaje. Agbaje passed to Kavanagh, then takes it back. And then Agbaje's pass down the right hand side is intercepted by Wilson. Wilson, he gives it away to Agbaje. Really scrappy from both sides in the open exchanges here.
4: Yeah, an awful lot of turnovers the opening 10 minutes or so. Frantic in the middle of the park.
3: Oh, Kavanagh's just giving it away to Arubi. Lays it off for Wilson. Gives it to Horgan. He gets tackled by Ryan Brennan. Another tackle flies in from Tracy. Takes out Kavanagh. Referee Rob Hennessy says play on. Sees no advantage accruing, so he's decided to give out the first yellow card of the game, and it is to the number 17, Shane Tracy, who came in for Keith Buckley to start tonight, and it's for that tackle on Kavanagh, who's still down on the halfway line, just watching Agbaje being called over by his assistant manager Dara Doyle, who's in the dugout tonight for Kevin Doherty, who is suspended of course after the red card he was given against Waterford down at the RSC.
4: Yeah, Shane Tracy is on thin ice already in this loud derby, not even 10 minutes old yet. He's picked up a yellow card, and rightfully so. It's just a timing issue. Slightly late going into it. Drogheda, this is what I love about it. We've got a free kick on the halfway line. They push everybody onto the back line of Dundalk and think, don't overcomplicate it. Get it in there.
3: And it's Kavanagh who gets it in there from the halfway line, but it bounces up and into the arms of Enda Minogue. Just too much curl, I think, on that delivery there from Kavanagh.
4: Yeah, he never created an angle, Kavanagh. Just sort of chipped it straight down the middle, straight into Enda Minogue's hands.
3: So the clearance headed down by Ryan Brennan, but then Shane Tracy heads it back. Agbaje knocks it down for Warren Davis, but it's intercepted by Burns. And then Drogheda United win it back, the 30 yards from the Dundalk goal. Here's Ryan Brennan. He's been urged to hit it, but he doesn't. And his moment of delay there meant the shot was given up, and there was a block by Shane Tracy. Good block by him. Now, here is Andrew Quinn down on the run. Gives the ball to Alua. He's at the end line. He's trying to pull it back, but there is another offside against Thomas Alua. He really needs to hold the line here. And that's twice he's been cut offside in really good attacking situations.
4: He's just a little bit too eager again, Thomas Alua. No need for him to be eager. He's quick enough to get in behind. Just needs to think about it. Ryan Brennan, the ball dropped on the edge of the box. He didn't look comfortable on his left foot. Tried to check back on his right. The Dundalk midfielders come and close the door.
3: Well, there is a full round of fixtures in the SSE Electricity League Men's Premier and First Divisions. We'll keep you updated on all of the goals. There does seem to have been a delay in one of tonight's matches between Treaty United and Longford Town. We'll try and get some information on that. There's been goals in the Premier Division. We see a ball coming into the Drogheda United box. Aruby tries to chase it up. And a clearance made by Kavanagh. It's come off the hand of A. Derwin. So a free kick out to the home team. So the first goal tonight came at Tallaght Stadium. An own goal by Sean McHale for Sligo Rovers to make it 1-0 to Shamrock Rovers in that match. And there's been a goal over at Eamon DC Park. Dawson Devoy, the man who just got called up to a Republic of Ireland senior squad, Bohemians captain, has opened the scoring to give Bohemians a 1-0 lead away to Galway United. So tonight's game here at in Louth and the game at Tallaght Stadium both kicked off at 8 o'clock. The rest of the match is all coming up to the half hour mark. Shane Farrell heads the ball into the Dundalk box, but it's Enda Minogue who comes out first before Mark Doyle can get there, and then he rolls the ball out to Warren. Warren carries the ball forwards. Thomas Lewis goes to press him. He slips as he made the pass across to Bobby Burns, who just about manages to control that ball. Has a look up. Can't see too many options. Gives it to Shane Tracy. Tracy, still just 20 years of age, gives the ball back to Burns. Switches play then from left to right. Taken down on the chest by Warren. Has to knock the ball up high in the air. Shane Farrell, he knocks it forward, gives it away to Cornwall. Cornwall gets it to a man in a white shirt. McDay gives it to Durbin. Gets past the challenge of Farrell. Feeds the ball to Daryl Horgan. Daryl Horgan down the inside right channel. Dinks the ball into the box looking for a Ruby. That's a really good defensive header there by Leo Burney. And it's gone out for a throw-in off a Dundalk shirt for Drogheda United.
4: Yeah, spot on. Horney was excellent there. You could see a Ruby just pulling off to the far post as Daryl Horgan was pulling his right boot back to deliver that ball. Created space at the front post, but the centre half clocked on, read it early, didn't allow a Ruby to get across. Some brilliant defending.
3: Birdie making his first start since the game against Derry City, which they drew 2-2 up the Ryan McBride brand new well back in the 20th of March. He's had 3 sub appearances in the last 4 matches, but has been on the bench due to the fact that Drogheda United have changed the back 4 from a back 3. Cornwall heads away the free kick that was knocked long into the Dundalk box. Farrell gets a loose ball, kicks it into the Dundalk box. It's cleared away by Tyreek Wilson. Goes up long for a Ruby, wins the header against his defender, but himself and Burnley clashed and they ended up on the turf. The ball squirted away for the Drogheda United goalkeeper. Plays it short to Quinn. Quinn plays a long ball up for Mark Doyle. Doyle and Enda Minogue clash in the box. That was a 50-50, no foul there. Minogue is still on the ground. Doyle is back up on his feet. Here's Brandon Cavanagh down the right hand side. In fact, it was Warren Davis that clashed on him. My mistake, not Mark Doyle. The ball's with Wilson now on the left hand side. Knocks it long again, looking for a Ruby. Goes over his head, knocked forward by Quinn. And Quinn's long ball is going to go out over the end line. Enda Minogue goes down onto his hunkers. He looks like he's still feeling the after effects of that clash with Warren Davis. So we'll see if the physios come on here. The referee, Rob Hennessy, just gone down to check with him.
4: Yeah, I didn't think there was an awful lot in it in real time. And the Minogue came and fisted the ball clear. Warren Davis, this is allowed to, did try and compete. He's a fraction out, but it's just a football in contact. And the Minogue is back on his feet. Warren Davis doesn't want physio help. thankfully, rubbing his belly. He's back on his feet.
3: Now, I am told that there was a delay with the Cove Ramblers team bus for tonight's Munster Derby away to Treaty United. So they have decided to put the kickoff back to 8:30 at Marcus Field. So that's why the delay has happened for that game. Elsewhere in the First Division, just one goal to tell you about. Wexford leading by 1-0 at home to UCD. The goal scored by Jake Doyle. It's 0-0 still here in the Loud Derby with 17 minutes on the clock. A long ball down for Thomas Alua to run onto. Minogue got there first, way out of his box. He cleared up the field, but it's been knocked back for Mark Doyle here. Doyle plays it out to the left-hand side for Kane. Kane runs into Kenny. Kenny dribbles past Shane Farrell. He's got a bit of space here on the right wing. Tries to play the ball into the path of Arubi, but it was well defended there by Quinn. He knocked it forward to Farrell. Farrell gets caught in possession by Eddie Dervin, and the ball has gone out for a throw-in over that far side. It's a Dundalk ball.
4: Dervin and Brennan, every time there's a 50-50 ball, both of them seem to be in the vicinity and more than willing to fly in with a crunch and tackle. That was brilliant defending from Quinn. Run in behind from Arubi was dangerous.
3: Oh, here's Arubi, he's into the box. He's got Quinn on his back, and he knocks it into the net. It's a goal for the Dock. The deadlock broken in the Loud Derby. And it was an easy enough finish in the end for Arubi to get past his man. Quinn chased him as best he could. But it is the away team leading here at Sullivan and Lamb Park. And it's a goal from the star striker for Dundalk this season in the 18th minute, Gebemi Arubi. A lovely finish from him in the end. That's his fifth goal of the season. It's certainly the biggest goal he's scored all season. It's Drogheda United 0, Dundalk 1.
4: Yeah, Arubi absolutely razor sharp. Initially the ball is played into Daryl Horgan, but Daryl Horgan's touch slightly gets away from him and he lets it go. But Arubi's onto the bouncing ball in an absolute instant. Drives into the 18 yard box. He's got a draw to the centre half all over him. Shows brilliant strength and great composure to find the back of the net. Dundalk take an early lead.
3: Well, Arubi's having a brilliant season at centre forward for Dundalk. Here's Shane Farrell now dinking the ball into the Dundalk box. Not a very convincing clearance there from Warren. Eventually Rob Cornwall knocks it up in the air. Agbaje takes it down, gives it to Warren Davis. He's blocked there by Burns. It comes back to Shane Farrell, the former Shelburne man. Goes back to Burney deep in his own half, then plays it back to the goalkeeper Finn Talley, who could do nothing about it. One on one with Arubi for the goal, and he really was all at sea there.
4: I think that's really been one of Drogheda's weaknesses this season. That's the 29th goal they conceded in this their 18th league game. I think of them last season, been so defensively solid at the top end of the park. They've got a lot of players you would like. Doyle has been excellent with his 7 goals.
3: It's throwing here from Agbaje deep in the Dundalk half. It's headed away by Warren. Back out to Agbaje. He's going to put in a low cross and it's blocked away. Shane Farrell is coming in to try and knock in the rebound, but getting there first was A. Durbin. He knocks it to Owen Kenny streaking up the inside right channel. He's over the halfway line. He's up around the outside of the box, plays it to Daryl Horgan, sets himself, hits a shot, and it's way over the bar. And a player of Daryl Horgan's quality, you would expect him to hit the target with no real pressure on the ball there, and he shakes his head in a frustrating manner there as he walks away and just almost apologised to Arubi as a goal kick for Drogheda United.
4: Yeah, he's got an awful lot more talent in the locker than that, Daryl Horgan. Doesn't own Kenny do well when he picks up the ball on the edge of his own 18 yard box. He travels and travels with it, picks the right pass out to Daryl Horgan 20 yards out. Can't keep the strike on target.
3: 5 goals and 5 assists for the Republic of Ireland international Daryl Horgan, the man who showed his loyalty to the club when they got relegated at the end of 2024, stayed with them in the First Division and ensured they came straight back up to the top flights. A man from Galway, of course, but now living in Dundalk. Long clearance there from Enda Minogue, headed away by Quinn, played back forward by McDade. Arubi heads it down for Horgan. Horgan knocks it out to Wilson on this near side for us. Back to Burns back to Cornwall. plays it out to Warren. Warren still inside his own half, takes the ball forward, chips it forward from the halfway line, looking for McDade. Kane gets there first, hooks it away over his right shoulder, and then Alua tried to knock it down the right wing, but it skews off the outside of his boot, and it's a throw into Dundalk deep in the opposition half. Throws it to Arumi, but Quinn gets there first. He gives it away to Warren. Warren digs it into the edge of the box, headed away by Burnie. Burnie gives it away to Wilson. Wilson to Durbin. Durbin up the left hand side for Horgan. Horgan now with Farrell in front of him, plays across the edge of the box to Durbin. Durbin gets tackled fairly, says the referee, and now it's Alua on the far side, but he can't get past McDade. Luckily for him, the ball squirts out to Brandon Kavanagh. He knocks it back to Kane. Kane goes long down the left hand side, and it's going to be intercepted by Harvey Warren for Dundalk. So it's 1-0 to Dundalk in the Louth Derby here, and we have got just coming up to 22 minutes on the clock. Let's get an update from the Challenge Cup final between Ulster and Montpellier at the San Mamés in Bilbao. Here's our man Andy Dunn.
1: Thanks, Steve-O. After 21 minutes here, just a quarter of the game gone, it's Montpellier 14, Ulster 7. Captain Nick Timoney opened the scoring for Ulster after relentless early close quarter rugby was converted by Doak. Very typical broken field speed running from the French saw Gabriel Ngandebe score in the 6th minute with immediate reply. Dominic Miotti converted from the touchline to make it 7-all. Ulster forward Harry Sheridan knocked on over the try line in the 10th minute, a huge loss for Ulster, and then an Ulster line-out malfunction saw an easy walk-in try for the left wing of Montpellier, Taufi Fanua. Miotti, the dangerous fly half, converted beautifully from the opposite touchline. It remains 14-7 to Montpellier after 22 minutes.
3: Cheers, Andy. We'll be back to him with to Andy with more updates throughout the evening. Here's a shot from outside the box from Owen Kenny. Took a couple of deflections on the way. It's an easy catch in the end for Finn Talley, who goes immediately long. He was looking again for the run of Thomas Alua, but that ball flies out over the end line on the other side of the pitch.
4: It really does look like the only way he drotted it going to open up Dundalk is a ball from back to front or possibly a set piece. Haven't really had any sort of sustained pressure through possession just yet. You do feel if, sorry Steve, or you do feel if they can defend that little bit better with Mark Doyle and Brandon Kavanagh, Warren Davis and Alua, they've got enough up the top end of the park. They've got to become more solid and harder to beat.
3: Yeah, my apologies, Keith. Wexford have doubled their lead at home to UCD in the first division. Mikey Rowe with the goal for Wexford, and I can tell you about a couple more goals in the Premier Division in just a moment. Here's the clearance from Enda Minogue, headed down by Arubi. Oh, here's Darrell Horgan in the box. He's going to have a shot. Oh, it's a good save in the end by Talley, but it comes out for Owen Kenny. Turns, has a shot. That's a brilliant block by Kane. Kenny's still there, plays it out to the left hand side for Wilson. He has a shot. It's blocked by a Badger and it goes just over the bar. But incredibly, the ball stays in play over the far side. McDade to Kenny. Kenny back to Shane Tracy on the edge of the box. Gets tackled by Farrell, and then Alua clears away the loose ball. Dundalk are really putting the pressure on Drogheda United in the final third of the pitch, and you really are wondering how did Dundalk not find the net there.
4: Yeah, it's a brilliant save in there from Flynn Talley. Again, it's Darrell Horgan at the heart of it, forced into the 18 yard box at a little bit of an angle. He tries to pass it past the goalkeeper. It's a brilliant save, but his foot dropped it at the minute. They're on the ropes, just need to stay in this game.
3: There's Horgan out to Bobby Burns. Now it's Wilson, plays it inside to Tracy. Tracy turns away from his marker, plays it back out to Wilson. Wilson to Burns, deep in the Drogheda United half here. Wilson, and it's back to Burns. He's trying to thread it through for Tracy there, but it gets intercepted by Badji. He gives it to Kavanagh. Kavanagh to Farrell. Chips it to Mark Doyle, just inside his own half. But Cornwall comes in and steals it from behind. Cornwall chips it forward to Horgan. Heads it down for Arubi. Has a shot, unleashes a wild one there from the edge of the D. And that bounces up. Gratefully taken by Finn Talley. But Dundalk have Drogheda United under huge pressure here.
4: Drogheda have been really sloppy in possession. When they win it back, they're trying to fire balls into the middle of the park or up to Doyle. And eventually Dundalk are winning it. Darrell Horgan has been really clever, just staying on the inside of a Bagjay and Quinn.
3: Warren Davis just went down over the end lines. He tried to get to another long kick out from Talley, but Davis is still on the ground here. It looks like he's kind of stretching out his leg. I'm not sure if it's cramp or if he's actually damaged the muscle. The physio's gone down to have a look at him. He's still on the field of play. Well, I suppose cleverly getting himself back onto the pitch just there, so the match will have to stop. But yeah, this isn't good from Drogheda United so far. They've gone over to have a quick word with Dara Doyle. The Dundalk player's gone over to have a word with Kieran Duff. The unofficial timeout is happening. So let's give you an update on the scores. Galway United now 2-0 down at home to Bohemians. Douglas James Taylor scoring the second for the Bows, which was assisted by the opening goal scorer, Dawson Devoy. And then it's Shelburne 1, Waterford 1. Will Jarvis had given the Reds the lead at Tolka Park before an own goal from Cameron Ledwich just 2 minutes after Shelburne had gone 1-0 up. And where else have we got? 1-0 still to Shamrock Rovers in their match at home to Sligo Rovers. It's still scoreless between Derry City and St. Patrick's Athletic. And Kerry are now 1-0 down at home to Bray Wanderers. And the goal scorer there for the Seagulls is Daniel Ring. I wonder if Ben McCormack might pop up with a goal. He's got 5 in his last 2 for the Seagulls. He's had an incredible couple of weeks. So it looks like Warren Davis will be okay to continue. Just waiting to see. As we look down to our right, he's just coming from beyond the Dundalk away supporters. View down that end of the pitch is blocked by the away supporters.
4: Yeah, I'm sure the Dundalk fans have got some nice words for Warren Davis. It's not a huge runoff area, is there, after the end of the byline there? Probably 2 or 3 yards at most.
3: Yeah, it's a lovely tight pitch here, isn't it, Keith? And certainly gives the players a real sense of occasion when they're kind of hooked so tightly by the supporters right around the grounds. Now, unfortunately, it does look like Warren Davis is actually going to stay off. So that's a massive blow now for Drogheda United. They're trailing by a goal to nil. And it looks like he's going to be replaced by Kieran Crew. So that's a huge blow for Drogheda United, losing one of their key men in the attack line in the 29th minute. And he's going to be replaced by Kieran Crews, the number 31. So as you know, Warren Davis gives a huge amount of pace to that Drogheda United front line. The ball back in play, and it was a ball played back to the goalkeeper, almost cut out there by Arubi, who was closing him down, but he did get it cleared away. But he's given away a throw into Dundalk.
4: Yeah, and the Drogheda body language of Bagji plays it back to Finn Talley. He hacks it into the crowd, and both players look at each other and just wave their arms in the air as if to say, what was that? Both giving out to each other.
3: Kieran Crews in to make his 11th appearance of the season, the second season with Drogheda United, former Shamrock Rovers and Bray Wanderers player. There's a clearance from the edge of his box from Endemann Oak down the right hand side. Kenny beaten in the air by Connor Kane. Kane, the only player you'd see really on that Drogheda United team who's had a decent game so far. So a throw in to be taken here by Warren. Warren decides to go back to his back three anchor man, Rob Cornwall, takes it down his chest and volleys the ball in over the top again, looking for Arubi. Oh, it's a dangerous clearance there from Bernie. Kenny heads it back into the box. Arubi can only nod it back towards the goalkeeper, and it's gathered by Finn Talley.
4: Again, Bernie should have just headed that back to the goalkeeper. It was an easy enough header, but wasn't a clearing header. Dundalk pick up the second balls. Quinn and Borney both again throw their arms in the air as if to say, what's going on here? Just need to get a hold of this game, keep their foot on the ball.
3: Here's Quinn now, plays the ball out to the right hand side. It's played from or into Brandon Kavanagh. Now it's with Agbaje on the right wing, back to Farrell, and he goes back to Leo Burney, under pressure from Arubi, plays it back there to Agbaje on the right hand side. He's under pressure from Horgan. The Dundalk pressing is absolutely relentless. A. Dervin goes in to help with the press. Agbaje spins away, gets the ball to Farrell. Farrell takes the tackle there from Burns, goes down, wins the free kick for his team.
4: Did you see how aggressive Dundalk are in their press? Shane Farrell turns about 20 yards inside his own half, but it's the centre half of Dundalk that steps in and is making the challenge. Really aggressive.
3: So That's the goalkeeper standing over the free kick, which is about 40 yards up from the end line on this right side. Tally decides to go for a long diagonal out to the left hand side, and it's gone out off a Dundalk head, so will be a throw in to Drogheda United, just about 10 yards up from the corner flag over on the far side. So Conor Kane has gone over to take this one.
4: It hasn't quite clicked from a Drogheda point of view this opening half an hour, but a long ball, long throw into the box could easily change things.
3: Kane throw into the box. It was almost bouncing up there for Bernie, but Durbin with a great clearance up to the halfway line. Like Badge gets the ball, then hits a float across into the box, and it just goes out over the end line. So a goal kick to Dundalk. I did attend the Drogheda United match against Bohemians last Friday, Keith, and one thing that was noticeable, they really struggled to get the ball out of their own half and to make it stick in the Bohemians' end. They're having a similar trouble here tonight. They just can't seem to make that ball stick up in the forward line.
4: Yeah, I'm a big fan of Mark Doyle. We've already referenced his 7 goals this season, but he's more of a play the ball into green grass and get him running onto it rather than getting it in as a target man. He will need to get better at that. At the minute, whenever Drogheda do get the ball forward, he's just coming back at them really quickly.
3: Here's one for Doyle to flick on, but he's flicked it to Burns. Burns clears it away over the halfway line. Farrell nods it forward to Ryan Brennan. He heads it back to Quinn. Poor pass by him. He gives it away to Durbin. Durbin trying to play into Pat O'Horgan. He couldn't bring the ball under control. A wild enough pass, and it goes all the way back to Tally, the goalkeeper.
4: You can see that's a trigger for Daryl Horgan. As soon as Drogheda it, lose the ball, he's just running between a bag Jay and Quinn. Just firing it in there, and the ball this time from Durbin is put in there just a little bit ahead of Horgan. All these Dundalk players know the trigger and where they're trying to hit the ball.
3: It's going out for a throw in to Drogheda United, with Ryan Brennan coming out over the sideline and just picking himself up. In fact, it was a challenge on Brennan. It's going to lead to a free kick, in fact. So good opportunity again for Brandon Kavanagh. He's got to get the delivery right here, because as we saw before, they've had a free kick the last time that was delivered into the box inaccurately. So they've got to get this right. This is one of their big chances to try and put this Dundalk defence under pressure. So Kavanagh from the left wing puts in a ball. Brennan with the glancing header to flick it on. It's bouncing around here, eventually cleared away by Minogue, and it's come out for a throw in on this near side. Farrell chases the ball out, decides not to take it quick. He's going to let Badge take the long throw in from this near side. It's about 25 yards up from the corner flag. So plenty of men still in the box from the free kick in white and claret. McBadge goes for the near post. It's headed on by Bernie, bouncing around in the Dundalk box. Horgan, not a great clearance with the header. Bernie heads it back towards the goal, and again, and here's Quinn trying to bring it down at the near post. Bernie heads it back, Durbin heads it, Ryan Brennan hits it on the volley, and it was on target. It was an excellent shot in the end from Brennan, but it was headed away off the line by Shane Tracy, I think it was, and that's gone out for a corner kick to Drogheda United.
4: Yeah, shades of the old Drogheda of last season, just keeping the ball alive in the 18 yard box. It comes out to Brennan. It's a good scissor kick. It looked like it was finding the inside of the net, cleared off the line.
3: Here's the corner kick from the near side towards the back post. Minogue fists it away. Farrell's there on the edge of the box trying to bring it down with his head, and Kenny's chasing him as he passes it back to Kane on the halfway line. Kane just steadies the ball, then knocks it into the edge of the box. Bernie heads it across, and it's cleared away by Warren, but there's a flag gone up for offside, so it will be a free kick out to Dundalk, and that relieves the pressure on the away team, who are still leading here by a goal to nil with 36 minutes on the clock.
4: Yeah, it's much better from Drogheda. Forced real time. They've had the ball in the Dundalk 18 yard box. They just kept it alive. The two centre halves up there, Quinn and Borney, playing a little bit of head tennis so often last season. That's what they did really well. Just kept the pressure high and forced the chance. Brennan's volley did seem to be on target. Shane Tracy gets in the way.
3: Free kick from Minogue, right up the middle. Quinn beats her in the air, then Farrell heads it forward. Tracy got his foot in it, but gives it away to Burnie, and then Burnie with an aimless pass down the right hand side, which will go out for a throw in to Dundalk. The interesting thing, like, I know we were talking about trying to get that ball to stick up in the front line. I suppose Olua is that man, but he's been cut offside a couple of times here tonight. And as well, some of the passes towards him have been misplaced. So they just need both to get the passes more accurate, but also for Olua to stay onside for them, Keith.
4: Yeah, Olua's timing is going to be a big one. This understanding of Mark Doyle, went to run and went to front up and come to feet. There was one just there. The draw of the bench were looking at him as if to say, why didn't you make that run? He looked back and said, I was 30 yards too deep. He needs to play an awful lot higher. Needs to be the highest man from a draw of the point of view. Occupy the centre halves of Dundalk, and when draw of the win it, just spin into the channel.
3: Okay, ball down the right hand side. Kenny knocks it down for Horgan. Horgan plays it into the Drogheda United box. Arubi hits across on the volley. Oh, it's a shot here from Tyreek Wilson. He tried to hit another goal on the volley, but he just couldn't get it through his defender. And it's gone out for a goal kick to Drogheda United, but another chance there for Dundalk to try and double their lead. It's a goal kick to the home team.
4: Yeah, it's really, really poor defending from a Drogheda point of view. It's the basics of the game. Daryl Horgan comes inside and flicks a little ball into the 18-yard box. Andrew Quinn lets it bounce, which favours the striker, Arubi. When he flicks it to the back stick, and Bagjay lets it bounce, Wilts comes in and gets a good strike just wide. You can't let the ball bounce in your own 18-yard box.
3: Goal kick from Talley. Goes down the Drogheda United right. Mark Doyle wins the header. Goes up in the air, Cornwall heads it away. Ryan Brennan, Tracy battling for the same ball, flies it over to the left wing where Kane collects. He's been chased down by McDade. Passes it back to Quinn. Quinn back out to Kane. Kane decides to sweep it back to his goalkeeper. 25 yard pass there. Talley knocks a long ball out towards the right hand side where Olua has moved over to, and then he tries to go back to Farrell. Durbin wins it, and then Durbin flying up the left hand side, Burnie tackles him. It's a good old derby collision there between Durbin and Burnie, and it goes out for a throw into the home team.
4: Yeah, it's one of the impressive things about this Dundalk team, the legs and the heart they have in the engine room. Hey, Durbin is a brilliant example of that. I know we haven't got Keith Buckley today, but he's another. It's absolutely pivotal in that engine room.
3: Yeah, hey, Durbin, of course, he's had a couple of different clubs on his CV. Started out with Longford Town. I was really impressed when I saw him playing for Longford Town a couple of times in the Premier Division a few seasons ago, back in 2020. Then had a spell with Shelburne on loan before going back to Longford Town. Then he was at Galway United before going to Dundalk, where he's now playing his third season. 26 years of age, just a real box-to-box, hard-tackling midfielder. Here's Burns now with a throw-in for Dundalk, just inside the Drogheda United half. Goes long down the left-hand side. Bagjay heads it away. It's taken by Brandon Kavanagh, tries to hook it over his shoulder. Burns knocks it forward, it comes back to him. Thomas Olua runs out to a knockdown from Mark Doyle, and then he gets stopped in his tracks by Warren, who then slides across to kick that ball forward to A. Durbin. A. Durbin turns away from Ryan Brennan, then kicks the ball out to Wilson on the left-hand side. Wilson knocks it forward to Ruby, but there's a late tackle on Wilson from Mark Doyle, and that's going to be a yellow card for the United striker. And Tyreek Wilson wins a free kick for his team.
4: Yeah, it's a really silly one from Mark Doyle. We could see it coming a mile away. I think Mark Doyle made up his mind he was taking a yellow. Really silly. He's never going to win the ball. I think that's just frustration from the centre forward. Hasn't really been involved just yet, been on the periphery.
3: That's Tracy in the book for Dundalk, and Doyle for Drogheda United. Daryl Horgan with the free kick. He goes short on this side, inside to Tracy. Tracy then across to 8 Durbin. Durbin then knocks it out to Owen Kenny on the right hand side. He dribbles past Bagjay, has to turn back away from Doyle, and then he gets caught in possession. Here's Drogheda United, there's no runners up forward, and then The man with the ball gets dispossessed by Shane Tracy, but then he gives it away to Brandon Kavanagh. Goes back to Burnie. Burnie just knocks it forward into space. Gives it away to Burns. Burns hammers the ball forward into the Dundalk forward line. Burnie heads it down. Aruby gets it. Then shows too much of the ball to Brennan. Brennan gives it to Ekpaje. And now it's across to Conor Kane over the far side. Kane to Farrell. It's still Johnny United 0, Dundalk 1 here at Sullivan and Lamb Park. Live and exclusive Premier Division football on Off the Ball every Friday night. Stephen Doyle here alongside Keith Tracy on News Talk.
4: I felt sorry for Cruz there. He picked up the ball in the middle of the pitch and he looked forward. Mark Doyle was behind him. Nobody. And a drop of the jersey ahead of him, no options, and he ended up getting his pocket picked and the groans go around the stands. I think Mark Doyle has got to be a little bit more selfish. I know the merits of it. They want him to drop on the deepest line, Dundalk midfielder, and help out defensively. I'd rather see him just split the two Dundalk centre halves and stay there and create that problem. A little bit of cat and mouse. You're telling Dundalk that if that breaks down, there's every chance I could spin and be in the channel here.
3: There's a free kick here for Dundalk over on that far side. So Enda Minogue comes out to take this one. It's half time in the early kickoffs. Derry City 0, St Patrick's Athletic 0 up at Celtic Park. Galway United 0, Bohemians 2, and Shelburne 1, Waterford 1. And still 1-0 to Shamrock Rovers at home to Sligo Rovers. And they've also played about 43 minutes, as we have here at Sullivan Lamb Park. Here's Bobby Burns at the ball, getting it from A. Durbin. It's out to Tyreek Wilson. Back to Burns and then back to Rob Cornwall. Cornwall controls the ball, plays it across then to Warren. Warren looks up, plays the ball down the right wing. Declan McDade storming after this, but Kane gets there before him. He just gets a little nudge of McDade, almost loses the ball, and then does really well there, Kane, it has to be said, because he felt the second contact and won the free kick for his team just inside the end line.
4: Yeah, he's just about to accuse Kane of being a little bit casual on the ball. McDade came flying in. He done really well, Kane, seeing it coming. Used McDade's aggression against him. Wins the free kick for his team.
3: Now, Kane came through the St. Pat's Academy. Just one senior appearance with the Saints before joining Johnny United back in 2017. He had two seasons at Shells in between his two Johnny United spells. He's been back here since 2023. That's a free kick. Been knocked from deep in the Johnny United half and over the end line for a Dundalk goal kick. And something you have to say about Finn Talley making his eighth consecutive appearance here with Luke Dennison still kicking his heels on the bench, but his deliveries have to be better.
4: Yeah, it was a little bit too straight, but the understanding from the forward lads of who's going to challenge and who's going to run in behind, who's going to front up in case the Dundalk defenders win it. Mark Doyle goes and wins the flick on. Alua doesn't run behind, Cruz doesn't run behind, Kavanagh doesn't run behind. The ball goes out for a goal kick. If you're not going to run beyond the ball, it's going to be very difficult.
3: There's Darrell Horgan now, chips the ball into the Toronto United box. Oh, Kenny runs onto it, but he ran too early. There is the flag up on the off, on the far side. So it will be a free kick to Toronto United. We're in the last minute of the first half here. It's been a really good opening half, it must be said, between the two sides as a contest. But Johnny United certainly coming off the worst of the two sides with regards to their performance. Here's Conor Kane now playing the ball down the left-hand side for Ryan Brennan. Brennan gets away from McDade, then runs into Owen Kenny. Does manage to get the ball or hold on to the ball. It's back with Kane now. Kane rolls it back to Quinn. Quinn hits a first time long pass up to Mark Doyle. He flicks it on towards the box. In fact, it was Kieran Cruz looking for Mark Doyle, but it's cleared away. Daryl Horgan heads it down to Ekpaje, and Ekpaje gives it back to Horgan. Dermot comes in to make the clearance up into the Johnny United half. Burnie takes the ball. He's been chased down by Shane Tracy here. Takes it out over to the near side. Knocks it down. Alua flicks it on. Tight to the touchline. It goes out of play. Will be a throw in to Johnny United. Certainly was a good flick on there from Cruz, but Toronto United couldn't make hay there while the sun was shining. So a throw in here for Ekpaje to take. It goes long down the right hand side. Alua and Bobby Burns in a battle with it, or battle for it. He goes out for a goal kick to Dundalk. That is notable that when Cruz came on, he went out over onto the left hand side. Alua has been on the right hand side since Warren Davis had to go off.
4: I think if I tried to sum up this first 45 minutes from a draw of the point of view, the word I would use is disjointed, a little bit all over the place defensively, making an awful lot of mistakes going forward. Pass and accuracy needs to improve.
3: Well, there is the halftime whistle blown by Rob Hennessy. It's the men in Claret and Blue going off with their heads down, losing this loud derby by a goal to nil at the break. And you would have to say they maybe had a 5 to 10 minute spell, Johnny United, where they are okay coming towards the end of the half, but it was a half key certainly dominated by the away team, Dundalk.
4: Yeah, Dundalk have been much the better team. They've had a lot more quality on the ball. Horgan and Aruby, Kenny, been massive, massive dangers. The legs of Dervin in the middle of the park has really drove them forward. I do feel a lot of what Dundalk have got have been given to them from a draw of the point of view. I'm sure that will be the message at half time. Clean up, track your runners, put in some better tackles, and there's every chance for something here from a draw of the point of view, but not if they give the same performance as he did in that first half.
3: As we've seen as well, Dundalk's pressing, their, you know, willingness to get on top of players, put pressure on the ball, has been absolutely brilliant tonight. As the Toronto United manager, or standing manager, Dara Doyle, you're taking your team in a hard time. How do you address that? How do you try and beat that? Is it trying to get more accurate balls over the top?
4: Yeah, I think it's trying to get more accurate balls over the top, but the lads up front have got to be expecting it. They've got to know that if there's one or two passes, the next pass is going to be going from back to front. We haven't seen Drogheda to try to overplay, but the amount of times it's gone forward and the front lads are looking at back at them thinking, who's that to? Don't be, you know, you've got to just bite down on the gum shield, run after it, because a Ruby, Horgan, Kenny at the other end, when the ball goes over their heads, they're not looking, thinking, what sort of pass is that? They're just on the bike, they're hounding people, they're harassing the draw of the centre halves. None of the draw of the players have had a quiet second on the ball, because the tempo from Dundalk out possession is absolutely brilliant. The other way, I think Dundalk have been quite comfortable in possession, which shouldn't really ever be able to be said in a loud derby, especially.
3: Absolutely. Well, Keith, certainly looking forward to the second half. You feel there's more to come from this Drogheda United team. Well, Dundalk have had the better chances. They certainly have given Dundalk a couple of nervy moments at the back. But that goal scored in the first half for Dundalk by Gabemi Arubi, their lead man up front, is the one that's separating the sides here on at half time at Sullivan Lamb Park. It is Drogheda United 0, Dundalk 1.
2: Keith and Steve-O, thank you very much for that. So 1-0 to Dundalk, as he's just mentioned there, at Drogheda. Shamrock Rovers 1, Sligo 0. It's Derry City 0, St. Pat's 0. It's 2-0 to Bowes away at Galway at half time, and it's 1-1 at the break between Shelburne and Waterford. In the First Division, it's Wexford 2, UCD 0 at the break. It's Kerry 0, Bray Wanderers 1, 0-0 between Finn Harps and Longford Town. And that's the same scoreline between Athlone Town and Cork City. We're going to take a quick break, and then we'll get you over to Bilbao for a halftime check in on the San Mamés Stadium, where Ulster are being beaten by Montpellier on a 26-12 scoreline.
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16: Welcome back. We'll be getting you back to Sullivan and Lamb Park very shortly, where Strata United 0, Dundalk 1. But let's focus on the rugby for the time being, because at halftime in Bilbao in the Challenge Cup final, it is Montpellier 26, Ulster 12. Andy Dunn, not the half Ulster wanted, but a really clinical 40 minutes from Montpellier when they were in scoring range.
17: Well, absolutely. And four times they entered the Ulster 22 and four tries was the return on that investment. I think mitigation there in terms of the heat for Ulster, and it is oppressive heat. It's 5 to 10 here and local temperature is 29 degrees Celsius. Pretty high humidity and conditions they're just not used to. But their defence, I mean, I got more vigorous security check coming in from into the stadium than some of the tackles we've seen. They've actually been good in attack, Ulster. They've put together some nice continuity. They've been inventive. They've scored two good tries, and actually young Harry Sheridan knocked on over the line. They had a third try at their mercy, so it could be closer. 26-12 is deserved in terms of Montpellier's clinical finishing, but Ulster's defence has probably been the separating factor between the two sides.
16: Philippe Funabola got one of the tries as well for Montpellier, obviously one of the biggest names, if not the biggest name, on that starting 15. How has he played?
17: Yeah, he's a player in the winter of his career. Obviously, Irish fans may remember him from traumatizing us back in the late teens and early noughties, and he was at the peak of his powers in the English setup at that stage. He's probably less impactful on a consistent basis. He hasn't had a huge impact on the game overall, I would say, but he was in the right place at the right time. He's pretty hard to stop.

0: from a metre out. But really, in terms of Montpellier's attack, it's been broken field, very typical free running French style, quite creative, the ball in space, and they're scoring, I suppose, too easily against that Ulster defence. As soon as they get one or two quick possessions, they look lethal.
1: What is the most effective way to play rugby in these conditions?
0: It's, well, I would have thought it's about energy conservation, really. I mean, you've got to, making the first up tackle is key, because as soon as you miss one, the level of energy expenditure to try and catch up and scramble, and players running 30, 40 metres to make a scramble tackle is sapping, massively sapping. I think first up tackles have got to be clinical. They've got to get players on the deck as opposed to holding them up and tackling them high. And I think they have a chance to stop that Montpellier momentum. That overall is probably an energy conservation strategy that they need to use going into this second half, because those first up missed tackles are just adding massively to the workload.
1: Okay, what do you expect from then, from Ulster then in the second half? Like, what changes can they make? What do you expect then to do?
0: I actually think they can buckle up. I mean, I would urge people to stay with them at this stage. At 26-12, you know, they've been an attacking threat themselves, including one try really botched, you know, knocked on over the line. The defensive stuff is not system failure, it's actually individual one-on-one tackles, and that's an easy fix. You're in the second half of a final. If you can't make a tackle in this period, you know, there's something deeply wrong with your motivation. So I think Ulster can really get close here, despite the current scoreline.
1: What's it like there, Andy? It looks like there's a
0: fantastic.
1: It's like predominantly Ulster fans, is it, or what's the
0: no? I suppose there's a mixed, very cosmopolitan. There's jerseys from all over Europe. I think fans who've bought, neutrals who've bought tickets to the final are here. Big Ulster showing, quite a big Montpellier, a smattering of Leinster and Bordeaux for tomorrow, but it's a fantastic stadium and a fantastic atmosphere.
1: Okay, Andy Dunn there at the San Mamés Stadium in Bilbao, thank you very much for that. So Ulster going in search of a bit of a comeback there. They're 14 points down as the second half just gets up and running. So let me run you through the League of Ireland scores this evening before we get you back to Sullivan and Lamb Park. So in the Premier Division, as mentioned, Dundalk leading the way 1-0 there. It's Shamrock Rovers 1, Sligo 0 at halftime. In the evening's early kickoffs, it's Derry City 0, St. Patrick's Athletic 0, Bohemians 2-0 up at Galway United, and it's 1-1 between Shells and Waterford. In the First Division, it's 0-0 after half an hour between Treaty and Cove Ramblers, while we're into the second half of all the other games in the First Division. It's Athlone Town 0, Cork City 1, Longford Town are 1-0 up away at Finn Harps. It's Kerry 0, Bray Wanderers 1, and Wexford are leading UCD 2-0. Let's get you back to Sullivan and Lamb Park for the Louth Derby, where the home side are trailing by a goal. It's Keith Tracy and first Stephen Doyle.
2: Yes, thank you very much, John. I was lucky enough to be at the San Mamés a few years ago. I went to see the friendly derby between Real Sociedad and Athletic Club, Keith. Beautiful stadium, but I think we're happy enough not to be in the sweltering 34 degree heat up here in County Louth. It's nice and mild, lovely and sunny, it must be said, but pitch looks great out there as well. And I'd say, the Dundalk players are certainly enjoying the conditions here tonight, maybe not so much Tralee United.
3: Yeah, the Dundalk players will be an awful lot happier before the start of this second half. I've just had a look at the passing stats, some of the lowest pass completion I've ever seen. Drogheda have attempted 153 passes and only completed 80 of those, which brings them down to 52% pass completion. That's extremely low for a professional game of football. And you might think, well, Dundalk must be absolutely flying. Theirs is only up at 56% pass completion. I think both teams can go up a lot of levels, but there's been an awful lot of passion and desire out there. But Drogheda are the team that need to improve the most here in the second 45.
2: Well, you might have just heard it over the PA there. There's been one change made at half time. It's in the Dundalk team. And I can only imagine it must be a knock for Daryl Horgan, who has gone off. And he's replaced for the second half by Leo Gacha, the man from Albania, making just his third appearance of the season. He played 18 times in the First Division last year, scoring 5 goals. So he's on for this second half. There was a change made by Drogheda United in the first half. They lost Boran Davis to injury. He was replaced by Kieran Cruz. I'll give you the two teams just a moment. We're back underway here for the second half. Was Drogheda United who kicked it off, and Declan McDavis just bundled over Conor Kane on this near side. So a free kick to the home team just inside the Dundalk half. And Drogheda United wearing their home strip, claret shirts, sky blue shorts and white socks. And they'll be kicking from right to left as we look down here from the main stand. Dundalk in their home strip as well. White shirts, black shorts and black socks. So the free kick to be taken by the man who was fouled, Conor Kane, just inside the Dundalk half. On this near side, he floats it over towards the far side of the Dundalk box. It's headed away. Shane Farrell gets it, gives Derek Badge back at the Farrell, puts it across, and it's headed away. A good header, it had to be good from Harvey Warren. It's the first corner kick of the second half, and it's for Drogheda United.
3: Yeah, it was a brilliant ball in, and a lot of pace. Harvey Warren positioned himself excellently at the front post. Good header away. In a derby where you're looking for any sort of descent that can help you, not seeing Daryl Horgan come out with a second 45 surely must give Drogheda a lift.
2: Here's the corner kick on the far side from Kavanagh. It's to the near post and it's up in the air. In fact, there was a foul in the box there, so it's going to be a free kick to the defending team. So Dundalk will have that free out. So let's give you a run through the two teams starting the second half. It's tally and goal for Drogheda United. Back four from right to left of like Badge, Burnie, Quinn and Kane. Then it's Farrell and Brennan in midfield with Davis on the right hand side, Cruz on the left hand side, Alua on the right, and Kavanagh playing behind Doyle. Dundalk line out with Minogue in goal. Wing backs McDade on the right, Wilson on the left, Warren, Cornwall and Burns the back three. Dervin and Tracy, the two centre midfielders. Kenny on the right hand side. And then Gatcha on the left and Arubi playing up front. Here's Dundalk on the attack. It's Gatcha just laying the ball off for Kenny. Back to McDade. And now it's back with Warren from the halfway line. He plays that ball down the left hand side but couldn't pick out Kenny. And it's gone out for a goal kick to Drogheda United.
3: It looks like a Lewitt is going to play up front with Mark Doyle. Doyle at times in that first 45 minutes did look really isolated when the ball came up to him from back to front. So having a Lewitt, Brandon Kavanagh is going to try and get closer as well. In an attacking sense, that will help Drogheda. Dundalk win it and go for the jugular. Will leave them more exposed.
2: The ball there for Alua went over his head. Cornwall cleared it away. It comes back in from Farrell. We're deep in the Dundalk half here. Ryan Brennan runs onto the ball, but he's knocked it out of play for a throw in to Dundalk. Just the last of tonight's spring sunshine descending over the or below the stand across from us here. Here's Cavan on the ball now, tries to thread it through for Alua. It's cleared away, but comes out for Farrell. Farrell plays it out to his right hand side, and there's a shot from about 20 yards there from Kieran Cruz. It's the first shot on anger in the second half, and it's off target. Goal kick to Dundalk.
3: Yeah, he gets a round of applause. Cruz strike was never on target, never worrying end of Minogue at all. What I like, the bouncing ball, Drogheda to win it, winning the seconds now, winning those individual battles.
2: Yeah, there certainly seems to be a bit more pep in the Drogheda United step in the early exchanges of this second half. That kick out is headed away by Badge. Then Dervin gives it away to Brandon Cavan. He hits it over the top for Alua. Alua now chasing this. Rob Cornwall gets it, using all of his experience there to hold off the centre forward, and kicks it out to the far touchline. And Badge just nudges off Gatcha to win the throw in for Drogheda United just inside the Dundalk half.
3: And you look a lot more of a danger, Drogheda, with Alua and Doyle up front. Alua one on one with Cornwall did really well, but Alua all over him. That will make the Drogheda fans feel a bit better that the Dundalk centre halves are under pressure when they're in possession.
2: Yeah, certainly the first time we've seen Cornwall isolated in the game. There's a long ball up for Alua. He heads it down for Cruz, and then Cruz gets a tackle as he tried to play that ball forward, and it's given away to the goalkeeper. Enda Minogue rolls it out quickly for McDade. McDade now gives it to Warren. Warren goes on a run down the inside right channel. He's over the halfway line. Oh, it's a missed kick pass, and it's with Shane Farrell now, who goes back to Agbaje. Agbaje hits a long pass, or low pass I should say, over the halfway line, intercepted by Cornwall to Dervin. Back to Warren. Warren goes long down the right hand side. Kenny's going to try and pull this back from the end line. Gets tackled by Cruz, and it goes out for a goal kick to Drogheda United. There's been a goal pull back at Eamon DC Park. It's Ed McCarthy scoring for Galway United in the 62nd minute. So it's Galway United 1, Bohemians 2 in the game out west. No other goals yet in the top flight since the second half kicked off. Athlone Town now training by 2-0 at home to Cork City. It's Longford Town winning 1-0 away to Finn Harps. Kerry nil, Bray Wanderers 2, scoreless in the Munster Derby between Treaty United and Cove Ramblers, and Wexford still 2-0 up at home to UCD. Here's Ryan Brennan on the ball for Treaty United. Plays it out to Kane. Kane lifts the ball towards the Dundalk box, headed down by Warren, and then McDade and Ryan Brennan come together. Brennan's down holding his head. Felt he should have had a free kick, but the referee, Rob Hennessy, says no, there was no foul. But he has stopped play because Brennan's holding his head, and he's gone over the check on the United captain.
3: Yeah, I think Ryan Brennan is absolutely fine. He's not 100 miles away from us here. The bouncing ball, he goes in with his head. He's brave against McDade, but he didn't see an awful lot of contact. I think Brennan was hoping the referee might give him a foul in a really good position. The referee didn't buy it. I think it was the right decision.
2: So, Rob Hennessy is going to hop the ball here. Right in front of our commentary position on the Dundalk right-hand side. Second goal for Longford Town away to Finn Harps. Ballybuffet, the Town leading by 2-0. Ball's gone out for a throw in here at Sullivan and Lamb Park, where Dundalk still lead by 1-0 in this Louth derby. It's gone up the line for Doyle. He can't hold on to the ball. McDade clears it away for Dundalk up to Aruby. Lays it off there for Gatcha, holding off his defender. Gatcha turns back, gives it to Dervin, out to McDade. McDade, lovely ball across the park to Bobby Burns. Burns then plays out to the left hand side for Tyreek Wilson. Holds on to the ball, plays it back, the former Manchester City Academy player. Ball goes forward from Cornwall to Gatcha. Miscontrols it there, and as try as he might, Shane Lynch can't get it back for Dundalk. It's with Ryan Brennan, gives it to Kane. Kane coming in off the left hand side, running to the centre of the field. It's a good pass out to Kieran Cruz, and now, sorry, I should say Brandon Kavanagh. Now it's with Connor Kane, still in that central position. Goes back to Agbaje, and Agbaje gives it to Farrell, and it's back to the right back. He plays it infield to Kavanagh. Great noise across the park being made by the United ultras, as we see Kavanagh getting on the ball again. Gives it to Farrell. It's back to Kavanagh, who gets down. Back to his cruise, playing the 1-2. Gets fouled just outside the box by Bobby Burns. The card is out once again from Rob Hennessy, and that's a booking for the Dundalk defender. And I don't think he can have any arguments about that one.
3: Bobby Burns can't really complain about that. Again, this is brilliant play, brilliant build-up play from Drogheda. They keep their foot on the ball. At back, Jay just lends it to Kavanagh. He gives it to Cruz. Cruz a little 1-2 with Doyle. Bobby Burns, alarms are going off in his head. Cruz is 25 yards out, just takes him down. Brandon Kavanagh with his left foot, you can tell he's really interested in this.
2: So Brandon Kavanagh standing over this. It's just to the right of the D, and about 23 yards out. It's going to be a left-footed shot, and it's just over the bar. It wasn't too far over, but he just couldn't get it to dip down quick enough. And it will be a goal kick to the away team.
3: Well, it wasn't a bad hit from Brandon Kavanagh. Got it up and over the wall. Didn't quite get it travelling down in time. And the reaction from Enda Minogue tells us he was fairly comfortable. It was never dipping under the bar.
2: 2 goals so far this season for Kavanagh, making his 18th appearance tonight. He got the first goal for Drogheda in their home defeat against Shelburne. That clearance has gone all the way down the park and back with Finn Talley. Kavanagh's other goal was in the 3-1 home defeat to St. Patrick's Athletic. So Talley's got the ball in his hands here for United, who certainly looked a lot better in this second half in the opening 10 minutes. Talley's kick out, headed away by Burns, then further headed on by Kenny. It was cleared away by Burney, but then intercepted by Lynch for Dundalk. Plays out to Wilson. Wilson into the box for Kenny. Can't control with the first touch, but he does get a shot away. and Tony's there to block it at the near post. Play back into the box. Arubi gets it. He gets caught between two defenders, and then eventually Farrell makes the clearance for Drogheda United in a really, really dangerous, risky position in their own box there. Eventually Ryan Brennan, misplaced pass from him, goes out for a throw into Dundalk deep in their own half. But really nervy moment there for Drogheda United at the back.
3: Oh, what a ball. Tyreek Wilson in the left back position. It's a diag over to Owen Kenny. His force touches a little bit loose, but he manages to get on to the end of it, and he forces it strike from a tight angle.
2: Here's Brennan now going up the left hand side. Alua runs onto the pass. He's got Warren for company, goes around the outside of him, tries to cross. Good block away from the defender, but Drogheda United now have a corner kick on this near side down to our left.
3: You definitely feel scored and is not finished here. Drotted it, threatening like they might be able to provide a goal, but Dundalk, as we've just seen with that ball over the top to Owen Kenny, still possess a huge threat in this game.
2: So it's an outswinger from Kavanagh to Henry. It's an equaliser for Leo Burney, who runs over to the ultras, kisses the badge, and he puts his hand behind his ears, celebrating a massive equaliser in this massive game in County Lowndes. The Derby's all square. Just 11 minutes into the second half, it's Drogheda United 1, Dundalk 1, game on.
3: Now, what I did say, set pieces could be huge here for Drogheda. In the first 45 minutes, they've really lacked any sort of quality going forward. In the second half, they've been on the front foot. It's a good ball into the box and a towering header from Borney. Dundalk defenders are nowhere with him. It's a good towering header. Drogheda dragged themselves back into this derby.
2: And I would say Kieran Kilduff is absolutely raging that his side have given what really was an unchallenged header in the box there for that corner kick. Leo Burney scoring his first ever goal for Drogheda United on the night he makes his 12th appearance for the club, having come over from the United States. And I tell you one thing, that certainly makes a massive, massive game of this. So early in the second half, that equaliser coming for the men in Claret. Players going off in the stand across the pitch there. Huge, huge atmosphere here for the Louth Derby. The Dundalk supporters who've made the short half-hour journey down from Oriel Park off to our right-hand side, still making a lot of noise for their team as well. And an attempted overheaded clearance there from might have been Kieran Cruz, was it? And that has gone out for a corner kick to Dundalk. Just trying to see, certainly was a corner, I think. As I said, it's very hard to see that end of the pitch from where we are sitting, just making sure it's not gone out for a throw-in. I think it is a corner kick, so we're just awaiting the delivery here from Dundalk. There's five white shirts in the box, four around the penalty spot. Arubi's on the goal line. Gatcha went over there for the short one. I think it's going to be a long delivery from this near side. It's towards the back post. Rob Cornwall gets a head on it. It's headed away by Quinn. It's still in the box. Mark Doyle is there to head it out of the box. And the man who took the corner kick has been felled by Brandon Kavanagh, says the referee. It was Bobby Burns who's gone down in a heap on the edge of the box. I'm not too sure there was too much in that, but Hennessy's given the free kick in a really dangerous position.
3: Yeah, I think Brandon Kavanagh doesn't really go and compete with Bobby Burns. The ball bounces between the two players, and just as I think they're going to go and have an aerial battle, Brandon Kavanagh doesn't really get involved. Bobby Burns does. I think Burns is expecting a wallop from Kavanagh and goes down. The referee agrees. It's only a yard to the right of the 18-yard box. This is a really difficult free kick to try and defend.
2: I tell you one thing, Keith, Tyreek Wilson has a wand of a left foot, so he'll enjoy putting this one in towards the back post. Would he even fancy shooting from here? It's a tight enough angle for the shot. There's a two-man wall in front of him. And as Keith said, just a yard outside the box here. Wilson hits it, comes off the back of Brandon Kavanagh in the wall, and it's out for a corner kick to Dundalk. And it looks like Bobby Burns is going to take this one again. Gatcha again offers himself for the short one. There's two white shirts, make that three white shirts on the goal line here. make it really hard for the Drogheda United goalkeeper Finn Talley to defend his goal. So we await the delivery of Bobby Burns. Pops in towards the near post. Alua heads it away. Lynch gets it down. He can't control it. Ball squirts away from Brandon Calvin is in there to take it. And eventually kicks that ball up the field. It's intercepted by A. Durbin. Brings it over to the left-hand side. Gives the ball to Kenny. Kenny leaves it there for Wilson. Chips it back in the ball for into the box for Kenny. But Kenny loses out to Ryan Brennan. And then eventually a long clearance up the field from Quinn over the halfway line. It's bouncing. They let it bounce. Mark Doyle was in there to put the defenders under pressure. Durbin and Bobby Burns seem to get lost in communication there, but one of them gets bundled over. It's going to be a free kick to Dundalk just outside the centre circle in their half.
3: Rob Hennessy let Dundalk away with one there. Again, Dundalk let the ball bounce. Drogheda are all over it straight away. Bobby Burns gets in the way of the Drogheda player trying to pick up the loose ball. Somehow, Rob Hennessy viewed that as a foul. Bobby Burns, no, he was the one who initiated the contact.
2: Well, the free kick was kicked out over the end line, so a goal kick to Drogheda United. We've got just over 62 minutes on the clock here. It's Drogheda United 1, Dundalk 1. And it looks like there's going to be another change made for Dundalk. They decided to take off Shane Tracy. He's replaced by Keith Buckley, the man they signed after he departed from Bohemians in the closed season. He started the game against Shamrock Rovers last Friday. Started tonight's one on the bench, and he's on to bring his wealth of League of Ireland experience to this Dundalk lineup for the remainder of the second half. You had a feeling, Keith, at half time he was going to make some appearance in the game.
3: Yeah, I could just see the Dundalk backroom staff just in Keith Buckley's ear as he was going through the motions, warming up. I had a feeling it wouldn't be long before we seen him. An absolute League of Ireland legend, a player I always hated playing against. Fitness levels right up there, never gives you a moment's peace.
2: Yeah, he's had a stellar career with both Bohemians and Bray Wanderers, making his 348th top flight appearance tonight. He also has 35 FAI Cup appearances under his belt. Here's Kieran Cruz trying to get to the middle. Ball gets away. She's to attack from Leo Gatchu, then runs onto a pass on the back. Here's Gatchu now storming down. Shane Farrell, that's a great tackle from behind. Brilliant stuff. The ball's played across to Conor Kane. He gets tackled by McDade, loses the ball. Here's A. Durbin. A. Durbin getting put under pressure from Brandon Cavney. He has to go back to Warren. Warren back to his goalkeeper. He was under pressure from Thomas Alua. Knocks it long. Headed away at the edge of the box there by Quinn. Headed back in by McDade. Comes back out to him from Owen Kenny. Then he knocks it in towards the corner flag. And it's gone out for a Dundalk throw-in. So the throw-in down to our right on this near side. And it's McDade with the ball. Wait to see, can he get a free white shirt? Gives it to Arubi. Plays to McDade, puts it across. Headed up in the air. And luckily for the man who headed up in the air, Leo Burney, it's caught by his goalkeeper, Finn Talley. It was a really dangerous header there from the centre-back, the man who scored the equaliser in this second half.
3: Yeah, he would have been a little bit nervous there, Burney, as he headed the ball up in the air, but his goalkeeper, Talley, comes and gives him a hand, and it's a crazy old game, Steve-O. Says Drogheda to get themselves back level 40 seconds before that. Owen Kenny, brilliant ball in behind from Wilson. It's a great save from Talley again, his second one-on-one save today. Had one in the first half against Darrell Horgan.
2: That clearance from Talley's been flicked on by Doyle, but Dundalk get it back up into the Drogheda United half. Here's Agbaje, gives it away to Arubi. Arubi then runs into traffic. Agbaje clears away the loose ball from the edge of his box. Durbin comes in to try to win it, can't control it. Ryan Brennan heads it forwards. Then Bobby Burns comes in, knocks it forward. Brennan heads it back. Doyle knocks a ball back to his defence. They won't thank him for it, but Burney gets it away to Kavanagh. Kavanagh holds on despite the tackle from Keith Buckley. Now it's with Alua. Alua to Doyle. Doyle running forward. Here's Kieran Cruz, gets around his the tackler. He's into the box to the end line. Tries to pull it back for Alua at the near post. And Alua, there was a last minute tackle there on Alua inside the 6 yard box. And it's gone out for a goal kick. But it was a brilliant attack from Drogheda United in the end. Kieran Cruz making a brilliant run to the end line. And unfortunately for him, he couldn't lay on the goal to put Drogheda United in front. It's a goal kick for Dundalk.
3: Yeah, it's brilliant play all around. Drogheda moving forward, just keep the momentum as the ball is going forward. Cruz does excellently to get to the byline as he pulls it back. Alua is surrounded by three Dundalk players. They managed to get to the ball first. Well, somehow it went out for a goal kick.
2: Well, sadly, goalkeeper injury, Claxon, folks. Kintaly's gone down on the edge of his box. So, unofficial timeout for the two teams have gone over to their respective dugouts. Time to tell you, there's just been a goal scored at Tallaght Stadium. It's gone to the other Rovers, scored by Asua. And by my calculation, that's his first goal for Sligo Rovers since making the move after he left Galway United. So Jano Asua has scored for Sligo Rovers at Tallaght Stadium to make it 1-1 against the champions. There's a real ding-dong battle going on at AIM at DC Park. No sooner had Ross Tierney scored in the 74th minute to give Bohemians a 3-1 lead, Ed McCarthy scored to make it 3-2. But just as I say that, Pat Hickey, who else, scoring against his old club, Galway United, to make it 4-2 to Bohemians. So there's been three goals in the space of 4 minutes at AIM and DC Park, where the home team are trailing by 4-2. It's still 1-1 here between Drogheda United and Dundalk. Shells 1-1 against Waterford. And I am told we're going to get an update from the Sam Memis Stadium. The Challenge Cup final between Ulster and Montpellier. What's going on? Andy Dunn. Couple of minutes. So we're back here at Sullivan and Lamb Park. The teams are back out after that unofficial timeout. Andy Quinn's on the touchline, just getting attended to from his physio, almost acting like a cut man in boxing because he's put a bit of Vaseline on the eyebrows there. Here's the ball on the edge of the box. Declan McDade has a shot. It's blocked away by Agbaje. A. Durbin picks up the loose ball, plays it out to Wilson on the right of the box. Chips it out to the back post. Arubi's up there, but it was looping down on his head. He couldn't generate any power, and it's up in the air and taken by Finn Talley, who's down on his back once again, holding his knee. I wonder, is he okay here? We might have to see. Just as I say that, there's a goal scored at Athlone Town. Unless he won it, it's Athlone Town 0, Cork City 3 in that match in the first division. Elsewhere in the first division, Finn Harp still trailing 2-0 in Ballybuffet to Longford Town. Kerry 1, Bray Wanderers 2, but the Seagulls have had a man sent off. Declan O'Saggy, the man who's on loan from Bohemians. Elsewhere, it's Treaty United 0, Cove Ramblers 0. That kickoff was delayed because the Cove Ramblers bus was delayed. They might need to get the Venga bus for the next away match. And Wexford 2, UCD 1, but the students have had a man sent off. Dignam getting two yellow cards in that match down at Ferry Carrick Park. So, let's get an update from that Challenge Cup final between Ulster and Montpellier. Here's our man, Andy Dunn.
0: Well, close your ears, maybe close your eyes. 54-19 to Montpellier, so it's been an onslaught in the second half for a very kind of even and well-challenged first half. Ulster probably went in at halftime 26-12 down, deservedly so, but a lot closer than that scoreline suggested. It's been an onslaught, one-sided in the second half. 5 unanswered tries so far from Montpellier. They're currently leading 54-19 with 15 minutes to play.
4: The game will be stopped for a period of time.
2: Thank you, Andy. Welcome back to Sullivan and Lamb Park, where we've just had a message over the tannoy asking supporters not to throw any objects on the pitch. So the game had just stopped there after the injury stoppage, just for that message from the public announcement system. So we're going to get back on the way with a free kick from the edge of the Drogheda United box. I imagine there will be a few minutes added on at the end of this first half. So it's kicked away by Finn Talley down the right hand side, and Alua does really well to lay that off for Kavanagh. Kavanagh gives the cruise, puts it across, and it's too deep. It's into the arms of Endemanoga, makes a confident catch, shoulders Alua as he comes out of the box, gives it to Buckley to Durbin, plays it out to Kenny on the right hand side. He dribbles in field, lays it off for Wilson chips the ball out to the left hand side. It's a good pass there from the Dundalk wing back, carrying the ball forward for them. Then is Bobby Burns, gives the ball then to Gatcha's pass is misplaced, but somehow they get it back, and it's Bobby Burns continuing his run down the left hand side. He loses his footing, the ball goes out of play. It will be a throw in to Drogheda United.
3: Drogheda been much better in this second half. I think they've switched to a back five. It looks like Cruz playing as a right wing back, Kane as a left wing back, in the three centre halves. Probably something I'm more used to seeing Drogheda do over the last couple of months and years.
2: As we speak about wing backs, the Dundalk wing back Declan McDade has just gone off here in the 71st minute, and he is replaced by the number 21, Danny Mullen, who of course scored the opening goal for Dundalk in the other Louth derby earlier this season, which also finished 1-1. That's the scoreline here. Will there be a winner? Here's Owen Kenny getting on the ball, plays it back to Keith Buckley on the halfway line. Buckley goes back to Warren, the number 5, takes it past the challenger Mark Doyle, maybe a bit too easy from a Drogheda United point of view. Here's Kenny now on the ball, he's into the box, plays across the edge of the area. Hey, Dermot hits a shot, first time. That wasn't too far over the bar, there's only a couple of inches in it. It goes out for a goal kick, but it was a lovely teed up shot there from the pass from Owen Kenny. And hey, Dermot, as we know, certainly can hit them from there.
3: That was brilliant from Warren, step in with the ball and then pick out Owen Kenny on the right wing. He does really well, the winger. Pulls it back to Wade Irvin on the edge of the 18-yard box. Strike is very central. Oh, he's going over the bar. I like the intent.
2: Hey, Irvin, I should have mentioned, is also wearing the captain's armband since Daryl Horgan went off at half-time. There's a ball up the left-hand side from Drogheda United. The dog cleared their lines. Farrell's in there to win the header, but Durbin comes in to kick that ball up in the air. It's bounced on the edge of the box. Fintani comes out, one fisted punch away. Durbin heads it back towards the box. Owen Kenny goes down. Well, he wins the free kick. He got a little nudge. It was like a handoff in rugby from Shane Farrell. I didn't think there was too much in that, but Kenny wins a free kick in a dangerous position.
3: Yeah, this is the problem footballers don't like. You want consistency in the refereeing, and Rob Hennessy tonight has been really good so far. He's let an awful lot of those little silly ones go. That's a little bump into the back of Owen Kenny. Looked really soft. The referee decides it's a foul. Drogheda will have to regroup and defend from there.
2: And they're also preparing a change, which we'll tell you about in just a moment. Well, I mentioned the one of a left foot possessed by Tyreek Wilson. He's standing over this. It's only a couple of yards outside the box. Perfect position for him, but he floats it across to the back post. Well, gotta say, Keith, I've seen him score free kicks from that kind of range. I'm surprised he didn't go for the shot there.
3: Yeah, and he didn't even try and kid us on. He had about a step and a half to address the ball. Generally tells you he's not trying to generate any power, just floating to the back stick. And over a hit again.
2: So the substitution is being made, and there is the last piece of action to be seen tonight. Well, I could tell you, you might have heard some abuse coming there from the crowd, because the fourth official put up number 7 to come off when there's no number 7 on the pitch. So he was meant to put up number 17, and so it's Shane Farrell coming off for Drogheda United, and he is going to be replaced by Ethan O'Brien. So Ethan O'Brien coming on for Drogheda United in the 74th minute. 25-year-old central midfielder hailing from Dublin, and joined Drogheda United in the closed season after 7 years being a player in the United States, where he played for the likes of Notre Dame, Indy 11 and Huntsville City, the last club he played for, making his 11th appearance in the Premier Division this season. He's been out injured for the last few games, so good to see him back fit again. He's got a big job on his hands here tonight. A long ball play from the halfway line by Bobby Burns out to Owen Kenny. Couldn't control that. Connor Kane comes in to take it back, but he gives it away to Tyreek Wilson. Weaves away from his marker, plays the ball into the box, takes a bit of a bobble, and Badge clears it away, but only as far as Burns, who runs onto this down the left hand side. There's a flag gone up though, and it's going to be a free kick out to Drogheda United.
3: You do feel maybe Drogheda are the ones who are going to really try and win this game. Still only 3 points out of the relegation playoff place. With them being at home, this Louth derby, I know they'll be desperate not to lose. Do they feel could go and get the 3 points here. Can they smell a little bit of blood?
2: Well, no other changes to tell you about in the top flight. So, could be a really interesting night of results. Bohemian still with that 2-goal lead at Eamon DC Park. It's all square between Derry City and St. Pat's, 0-0, as it is between Shamrock Rovers, Sligo Rovers. Ball into the box here, which Dundalk just about deal with, cleared away up to Arubi. And it's now with Gatcha, plays it across to Owen Kenny. Kane is in there to kick that ball away from him over to the far side of the pitch. Cruz gets the ball, plays it forward. Oh, lovely layoff there from Kavanagh to Ryan Brennan. Ryan Brennan carries the ball out of the centre circle into the path to Conor Kane. He plays the ball. Conor Kane has to turn away from Harvey Warren. Plays it back to Quinn on the halfway line. Quinn to O'Brien. Back to Quinn. And Quinn, under pressure there, decides to go back to his goalkeeper. Tally goes long, looking for Ryan Brennan on this near side. Tyreek Wilton just nudges him in the back, heads the ball away. O'Brien heads it back. Wilson heads it back. Quinn with the Gary Owen up into the air. Gatcha comes in to head the ball out towards the Dundalk right hand side, but Kane gets there first, hooks the ball up the left side, and then Harvey Warren puts it out for a throw in to Toronto United, which Brandon Cavanagh goes to take quickly. He goes up the left hand side. Lewis there takes the ball into his midriff, and Cornwall fouls it from behind. That's brilliant by Alua. That's what we didn't see from Toronto United in the first half, making the ball stick.
3: Yeah, it all comes from Conor Kane. The ball goes out for a throw in, gets it straight into his hands and fires it down the line to Alua. The centre forward does really well to hold it up and draw the foul. It's a brilliant area to whip a ball into the box. It'll be treated like a corner.
2: So it's Kavanagh just a yard in from the touchline on this near side, about 10 yards up from the end line. Left footed out swinger towards the back post. Oh, it's a header there at the back post, just over the bar from the man who scored the equaliser, Leo Burney, almost getting his second goal on the same night he scored the first for his club. And I tell you one thing, Keith, he probably should have hit the target from there.
3: Yeah, looked an easier chance than the one he managed to convert. It was Dundalk bodies in and around, and maybe he sees it late, but if he can just get over that and get the ball travelling under the crossbar, there's every chance he scores. Brilliant delivery from Kavanagh again.
2: The kick out is headed away by O'Brien. It falls to the feet of Burns. Plays it out to the right wing. Oh, it's great control by Owen Kenny, bringing it in with his right boots. He played it, gave it away to Brennan, but it came back to Owen Kenny, and then the ball into the box from Tyreek Wilson, cleared away by Drogheda United. It's back out on this right hand side. Kenny tries to go between two Drogheda United players, but the ball gets away. Ryan Brennan sliding in there to kick it up the left hand side. Conor Kane runs onto it, shows too much of that to A. Durbin. A. Durbin shielding the ball from Kane, gives it to Harvey Warren, knocks it forward looking for a Ruby, but Burnie comes out to deal with that one. It goes out near the corner flag, and he manages to kick the ball off the Dundalk striker and out for a goal kick. What about that little bit of control from Kenny down that end, Keith? Lovely bit of skill from the Dundalk winger.
3: Yeah, he's one of the first names I look for whenever I'm doing a Dundalk game. I have a look to see if Kenny is on the starting lineup, because I really enjoy watching him. He's been really good in flashes today. A little bit of skill bringing the ball out of the air was lovely.
2: Probably a better second half than he's had a first here tonight. He's got 3 goals and 4 assists so far this season after 17 matches, his first full season in the Premier Division.
3: They've missed Daryl Horgan since he went off at half time. Not sure if it was an injury or tactical.
2: Is there? Goal kick there, comes off the head of Tyreek Wilson, so a Drogheda United throw in over the halfway line. Kerry have just got an equaliser against Bray Wanderers at home. Bray Wanderers, as I mentioned earlier, down to 10 men who are leading by 2-0. That'll be some comeback from the men in the kingdom. Arubi just in his own half, giving the ball to Danny Mullen, who gives it away to Conor Kane as he attempted to pick out on Kenny. Here's Ethan O'Brien on the ball to Brandon Kavanagh on the left hand side. Kavanagh wins a throw in for his team. It's still 1-1 here in the Louth Derby in the 80th minute. In the closing stages in the other early kickoffs, or in the early kickoffs, I should say, as Olua tries to hold off his marker, Dundalk cleared away. Arubi lays it off for Danny Mullen. Turns, gives the ball to A. Durbin. Durbin out to Kenny on the right hand side. Kenny back to Wilson in his own half. Decides to go back to Rob Cornwall, and he would have played alongside 4 Bohemians. Bobby Burns goes long down the left hand side. Agbaje gets there before Gacha. Hits it up towards the halfway line. Ball picked up then by Kieran Cruz. Kieran Cruz hits it into the path of Thomas Alua. Tariq Wilson just gets there in the nick of time, brings the ball down and gives it to Cornwall.
3: Yeah, Cruz has been really good in the second 45 minutes for Drogheda. Again, when he comes in off that right wing, brilliant ball in behind for Alua. Just couldn't quite get on the end of it.
2: The collision there between Cruz and Rob. No, in fact, it was Bobby Burns. I think Cruz might have left a bit on the Dundalk defender, so a free kick inside the Dundalk half. As we see, Jago Godden ready to come on for the club captain, Ryan Brennan. He hands the armband over to Conor Kane before he comes off. A really good shift put in by Ryan Brennan. He gives it his heart and soul every time he pulls on that Claret shirt. The man who led them to that famous FAI Cup win at the end of 2024. He gets a standing ovation by some of the Drogheda United supporters. He goes off and replaced by the number 6, Jago Godden.
3: He's putting a brilliant shift in there. Ryan Brennan raises the levels of the draw of the players around them as well.
2: So the free kick is going to be taken by the goalkeeper. It's in towards the Drogheda United box. Agbaje heads it away. It comes to Wilson. He plays it out to Kenny. Kenny then dribbles infield, lays it off for Wilson again. And Wilson plays it across to Keith Buckley. Buckley lets it run across onto his left boot and hits a pass down the left-hand side for Gacha. Shows too much of that to Cruz, who kicks it out for a throw-in. Gacha retrieves the ball. Gives it to Bobby Burns. And it's to Cruz. Or sorry, Gacha, I should say. Back to Cornwall. And then back to Warren. Warren to Wilson. It's a period of sustained possession here for the away team. We've got the opening goal in the first half. There's been a foul here. A tackle from Kavanagh. And the Dundalk player still on the ground. There's going to be a card here for Brandon Kavanagh, issued by Rob Hennessy. And it was Owen Kenny that he took out. Hennessy's just gone over to check on the Dundalk player. But there will be a free kick here, which gives Bobby Burns the chance to put it into the Drogheda United box. He's about 20 yards up from the halfway line on this right side.
3: Yeah, Bobby Burns will whip this one in towards the back stick with that left foot of his. Dundalk have got some big boys and going to be attacking it. Pivotal moments in the game now as we draw towards the end.
2: Full time at Eamon DC Park. Galway United 2, Bohemians 4, the final score. Here's the free kick from Burns towards the back stick. And there's a header in there. And I think it came off a Dundalk man. But Kenny runs over to retrieve the ball near the corner flag on this near side. He gets beaten to it by Kane. But almost won back by Burns. In fact, I think somebody threw a ball onto the pitch there, did they? That's where the confusion is coming from. So going to have a throw in. It's a Dundalk ball and it's Bobby Burns who's going to take this. He goes to Buckley, back to Burns, puts in a ball into the box and it's headed out of play. Not a good header there from the Dundalk. It was the defender Harvey Warren, I think, got his head on that. No, in fact, I'm going to see there who it actually was, but it's going to be a goal kick either way to Drogheda United in the 85th minute here at Sullivan and Lamb Park, where it is still Drogheda United 1, Dundalk 1. Oh, it's just been a goal. Talca Park, Heath, Shelburne 2, Waterford 1. Sean Boyd scoring the third minute of added time. Could Shelburne be about to break their Talca Park hoodoo this season? What a massive goal that could be. And I'd imagine a huge, hugely frustrating goal for Waterford, who look like they might take a point from a very tricky away trip tonight. Now Drogheda United play a ball over the top for Alua and coming out to make a headed clearance at the goalkeeper Enda Minogue, and it's out for a throw in on this near side.
3: And he dealt with it well, Enda Minogue. It's a tricky one right on the edge of his 18 yard box. Takes no chances, gets rid of it with the head.
2: So it's Conor Kane with the ball here. Kane is going to put this one into the Dundalk box. It's headed away by Durbin. Now it's actually behind him. Buckley goes in, made contact with the ball. Bobby Burns had to come in and clear that away before Alua got it. It's up towards Arubi on this near side. Arubi spins away from O'Brien. and then a cheeky flick to take it past him. He's running down the right hand side. Arubi chips the ball into the box, but he kicks it into the arms of the goalkeeper Fintani. So Fintani collects the ball, urges his team to get out of the box. It's still 1-1 between Shamrock Rovers and Sligo Rovers in the 86th minute. They're in the 8th minute of added time at Celtic Park, where it's still Derry City 0, St. Patrick's Athletic 0. So could we see it all get a bit more condensed at the top, between the top three? Here's Cruz on the ball in the halfway line. One hit away, Durbin goes down. But his teammate O'Brien gets the ball. He tries to get away from Durbin and gets fouled in the process. So a free kick to United just outside the centre circle.
3: Time in the middle of the park tonight has really been at a premium. Neither set of centre midfielders have been able to get their head up comfortably and pick passes.
2: So it's Kavanagh again standing over this. He's about 8 yards up from the halfway line, placing the ball in the inside right channel, just outside the centre circle. Chance here to put this one on top of the Dundalk defence. Floats it in with his left boot. Godden's there with the flick on the edge of the box. There's a flag got up for offside though, and it will be a free kick out to Dundalk inside the last 4 minutes of the action here at Sullivan Land Park. Live and exclusive commentary in the SSE Airchesley Men's Premier Division on Off the Ball on News Talk, where we can tell you for the first time this season Shelburne have won a home game, and it comes against Waterford. Shelburne 2, Waterford 1, the final score in that match. It's also gone full time at Celtic Park, where Derry City have been held nil all by St. Patrick's Athletic, the team second in the table. And if Rovers have to drop points tonight, it's more frustration for Stephen Kenny and his St. Patrick's Athletic team that they couldn't take advantage. Here's Bobby Burns to A. Darvin. Back to Cornwall. Sweeps it out to the left-hand side for Gatcha. Does really well to turn away from McBadgey. McBadgey doesn't give him a second chance. Great retrieving there from the full-back. And he knocks it long for Alua. Cornwall gets there before him. Plays it forward to Durbin. Durbin now running down over the halfway line down the left hand side. Leaves the ball there for Gatcha. Skips past the challenge of his marker. Lays it off then for Harvey Warren. Wilson. Wilson knocks it forwards. And it's taken forward and off by Danny Mullen. Trying to wriggle away from O'Brien here. Oh, just sliding in there to get the ball was Keith Buckley. Almost got to Alua. It's then kicked into the Drogheda United box and everyone out of play for a goal kick to the home team. And just under 2 minutes to go now and it's all square, 1-1.
3: Yeah, it just looked like Dundalk were going to lose the ball there. And Keith Buckley flew into Alua. Alua been able to pick it up. You'd have fancied the pace up against the Dundalk back line.
2: So there's going to be a minimum of 5 minutes added on. I thought there'd be more, Keith, because we had a couple of stoppages as well as all the substitutions. That seems a bit short to me.
3: Yeah, there was a couple of announcements, a few objects being thrown on the pitch, a couple of stoppages.
2: So 5 minutes to go after we hit the 90 minutes. There's still just a minute and 10 seconds of the 90 to go. Conor Kane with a throw in here for Drogheda United on the near side. The man with the armband since Ryan Brennan went off. He goes long down the left-hand side. Mark Doyle flicks it up in the air. Keith Buckley clears it away. Durbin heads it on to Mullen. Mullen tries to kick it on into the path of Arumi, but Quinn gets there before him. And then he passes back to his goalkeeper. And Tully hits it high up into the air. It's going to drop in the centre circle. O'Brien couldn't get contact with the ball there, but Jago Godden knocks it forward for Mark Doyle. But that's really good defending by Rob Cornwall. Holds off the striker, knocks it up the line. He almost gave it away to Cruz, but his blush is saved there by Bobby Burns. It goes back to Buckley. Buckley knocks it along down the left-hand side. And they're in a race here for Agbaje and Leo Gatcha. Gatcha fouls Agbaje. That's a free kick for Drogheda United in their box over on the far side.
3: Yeah, Agbaje did really well in the end. Kept his body in between ball and man. Would have easily just laid it back to Finn Talley to get his laces behind it. He wins a foul either way.
2: So we're waiting for the free kick here from Talley. He actually had the announcement of the 5 minutes added on from the PA a few moments ago. The fourth official has just put the board up. So the kick out is towards Warren, he heads it forward. Agbaje knocks it back up the right hand side for Drogheda United. And then Kieran Cruz is there trying to kick it into the path of Valua. It goes all the way back to Enda Minogue. Quick kick out from the edge of the box from him. Up the left hand side for Dundalk. Agbaje heads it away. It's knocked forward. Cornwall heads it down for A. Dervin. A. Dervin trying to get past the Drogheda United midfield. He has to go back to Cornwall. Knocks it out to Leo Gatcha. Again, shows too much of that to Drogheda United. It's Ethan O'Brien winning it this time. He gets to Alua. Alua streaking forward here. He's got two Dundalk White Shirts chasing him. Plays it back out to the right-hand side for O'Brien. Puts a cross into the box, but there's nobody in Claret there. And it comes out this near side to Wilson. Wilson tries to knock it up the line, but it comes off the foot of Alua, and it goes out for a Dundalk throw-in. And the Dundalk defenders be breathing a huge sigh of relief there.
3: That was brilliant play from Alua. Shows his dribbling ability and pace. A bit of sympathy for O'Brien out in that right wing. He only had the one target in Mark Doyle in the box and couldn't quite find him.
2: Here's Owen Kenny on this near side. Gets into the corner flag position. Puts a cross in, but it's to the back stick where it's cleared away by Agbaje. Collected on the outside of the box. And here's Bobby Burns knocking the ball into the area, but there's a flag gone up. It will be a free kick out. So we're into the second of the 5 minutes added on here. Plenty more live football commentary for you on Off the Ball. Of course, the final day of the Premier League season this Sunday. We'll have Phil Egan at the Etihad Stadium for Pep Guardiola's last game in charge of Manchester City. And then it'll be myself and Brian Kerr at the Amex for Brighton against Manchester United. All coming up on Sunday and Off the Ball here on News Talk. And we'll have more Premier Division action for you next Friday night from 7 o'clock on Off the Ball. Where else would you get us but on News Talk? The Gatcha's just made a tackle here on Quinn on this near side, put it out for a throw in to Drogheda United. It remains all square here in the Louth Derby. 1-1. They've also played 3 minutes of added time at Tallaght Stadium. It's still Shamrock Rovers 1, Sligo Rovers 1. Oh, it's a big tackle from Ethan O'Brien. Studs up in on Leo Gatcha. I think Rob Hennessy happy enough just to dish out a yellow card for that one. Keith, you were sir, you certainly felt that was a bit of a dodgy tackle there from Ethan O'Brien.
3: Yeah, O'Brien was stretching, his studs were up. We're sitting amongst the Drogheda fans, and all the Drogheda fans giving out ooh as he went in. I wouldn't have been surprised had that had been a little bit harsher in terms of an upgrade of a yellow. But everybody seems happy enough just to get on with it.
2: It is still scores between Treaty United and Cove Rambers in the first division. Long ball from the Dundalk goalkeeper, the free kick to the end line, winning possession down there for Dundalk. There's a cross here from the far side from Wilson into the box. It's headed away by Quinn, and Tyreek Wilson went to get onto the ball there, but he gets fouled by Mark Doyle. So it's going to be a free kick deep in the Drogheda United half for the away team Dundalk, and this might be the last bit of action as we reach the 94th minute. Remember, just 5 minutes added on in the game here as we await the free kick to be taken. The full-time scores in the first division: Athlone Town 0, Cork City 3. It ended 2-2 between Finn Harps and Longford Town. The Donegal team were 2-0 down in Ballybuffet. Also 2-2 between Kerry and Bray Wanderers, who were leading 2-0, but also had a man sent off. And Wexford 2, UCD 1. Here's the delivery from Bobby Burns, and that's going to go out over the end line. That's really poor from Dundalk, with a great chance there to put the Drogheda United defence under pressure in the last minute.
3: Yeah, I'm not sure what Burns is thinking in terms of the delivery. He tries to flick it out to the back stick, a little loopy one. He would have been much better served just trying to whip that to the back post, nice and flat. Just harmlessly goes over the end line. I know we're not quite there yet, Steve-O. I think a draw and the balance of play is probably about right. Dundalk, much the better team in the opening half. Drotted it, responded in the second.
2: So we await the goal kick here, but there's a Dundalk player on his back on the halfway line. Looks like a bit of cramp there for Danny Mullen. And there is the full-time whistle blown by the referee, Rob Hennessy, who's had a really good game tonight in what was a hotly fought, loud derby between Drogheda United and Dundalk. Dundalk opening the scoring in the first half. Their star man up front, Arubi, scoring the goal. They led 1-0 at the break. And just 11 minutes into the second half, it was Drogheda United.

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3: 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You know, Visha Tilta, Shinan Rod, like, Ni Hitamake, Beaden Furnace Fjar, Agus Stolam, Unrod, Gerhan Lumps of Wien, Unrod is soon to see Dumps of Wien, and Gunnar Rod Gadertor, nor Grevin Chance, good, Vian Cart, good, Evoke, and the Gunnar Ama, O'Haven and Mion, August, you know, Hagahine, your owl, child or Hans. I'm Tasha Jacare, Shinahamant, Amachas, that Agna, nor Nahwilta, he got booked and, just, you know, Nadarne, Shunahim Rory, Mark McHugh, Pale, Aglet, Mark Grupa, Dorda Wright, Shoklehenua, August Hashbond or Kane for Gorbid and Furnish Fjar, in Gana, Augustian of the Saturnal Act, Vibigani, the Nas, so cool. Ach, Vader Nis Fjar, Agus Unto John Heslin, the Eshkin, Ernash Agus, a canoe of freshen, Agus Shaw Smoin of Gan, Luke Lachlan freshen, so Duckred her fad, Agus just Gahuntok, Agus V, Mission Meekart, Gamor, nor Visa Kind, Vina Clehiga, Marlon, Vefeshkin, Dorha, Damarod, Gamach and Rawa Gum, Ach, V and Scale on Scale is Moo, Agus Bader. Stokey County is skilled is move a vega going in his harlesha a barker cokey gun down at Shikata.
2: We were in the kind of close on Tan Shikata Darag, so you were by kind of us kind to air foidy, I guess, Cadavanche, Shu, the Machlo, Ravis Kaharak, so in the skilt, no tall to gaze to the Hedy John Kane, the analtic Frank Roach, Swap Bear, San Shikata, Queen of Hainige, Marlushi Mahar, Hainig, Porta Hound, Nagas, Queen of Sustakes, Shomer Festus, Nigdo, Vavok, and Smarshin De, Achanud 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
3: 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I mean, Vimisha Guni a raw, Grevni him roy, Niskilul and the Mara Vakamariv. Achnir Omer, a called and Shanse, yes, get to Stoker. Agazanish, ha, and Fiona
2: V lads me noor wing forwards, Igiri, Ags Fafra Roylo, oh, just titchier there, my wing back.
3: Yeah. Now listen, Vipats Balani in of Shin Quig, a Blino hin. Ach, Augustin and Dini Daru there, Shin. Ach, is an ach liacht and Shin. And ish is quit den structure con from unseen who rode again yen of Gatopic. Han Cartagood on Sprock of Eon Shin, on Spas of Huna she is. And Shin, the pre of job really wing forwards is Shan wing backs of Eonta, you know, August. Yeah. It's Ray, it's like V Pat's plan, Marshin, Ak Vishay Koakli, Vishay Gounsi, and Shin, who she is in the park. It's kind of actually Jim Gavin Countess in the wing forwards. Edu Spara is kind of lumps, Grev and Job Shinige, Egze Yimert the Blah Clea, August Grev is kind of Dini and Shin, Vach wing backs, Baylor Bjognok auxiliary wing forwards.
2: Yeah.
3: And Schlieger Arig and Clea Marvech and wing back.
2: Tomas Shamer,
3: yeah, it's kind of mixed logum, it's kind of, yeah, like in Snaforna Galair, Oxenish, Sean Og the player, exactly, and ish, Hoshi, the Galairan on a yena, Viverado, Viver Karas Kuma, really Nilauna Diver, in the Akiv or Nishin, the Honan.
2: On tenor the year, Misha Darafe, Rimish Nerilis and Fog, Menchigon Iron, a Duller, and Nunsi, Nav, Rahaseg and Aum Son, Devor Grev. 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
3: Yeah, Augusta Stoka Lanunthan made Gurul Feka going, Irochna Blena, Visasul Gamef Fjows. Cap Misha Norvuder, Aaron Lug or Ev Fjows or her.
2: Yeah, Dentoin.
3: Mark Cap Misha Riven Clashin Gamuch and Lu or her. You know, Aka, yeah, Vidar Lav, Tershok, Maul, August. you know, on come air, go Margarev chorus.
2: Yeah.
3: Come Mahalco, free Jim Gavin. Well, a Curly Kayle, August, Dizzy Farland, Yeagok, Nirev, you know, via the Argonian Turtle La Road, Schlock Garden Cool, Egeri Cool called, August Monarod or Cooley Neska, Neil Shidanon, in Comet Ernach, Will Shidanon, then, you know, Chancen a Crahu can talk 2 pointers a Hogan.
2: I should not start with Agler smut this name, Rory Hucker. One on one, taking on. Yeah, and the Finta. Yeah.
3: Yeah, Neil and Tahia come or let them lean via their yen of Rodella. Like, you know, via their Laura Cool, Edus Barra, Lesh and Ockleyuk, Douglas, Faker and made Nikulin Cov via their talk, Aguni, Garrick, Galord and Cool, you know. August, now, Arisht, Coach Ali Nua, Lirila Kanua, Veha Kappa, Gamedi Shanana,
2: Haru. Hatiri, you come, sir, should that, right?
3: Yeah,
2: now they're nish which you know keho fear sasha. My echant were club immert club kind of like Leah. I'm chidz na forne maringena achli more loider.
3: Okay,
2: and kaida and ken nach mor unter fad. So maham she one and one going to tussa le bliente bioganuas near view them earach the end of the heart. Marvish ho loidlum ho achli and so chasen timbles hugging and kaid frisht and then inaclum. Maham tussa giri. Neil Dina co-game. It's fair David Clifford and Dina have drug sound like David Clifford. Talking about counts not to say egg soul high egg curry. Then it's Naganis view, right?
3: Yeah.
2: Neil to Hunava, Neil Dina co-game Hunava the Varkoil Goni. So Hantu Hun Dulce Tense. Hantu Hun Ear of Tort Fay 1-1. Fair Conor McManus and Wienerhan van der Blienta. 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
3: Mar and pray of Rod Naw, a Nish, Sakleha Kanish, or Sakleha, Salevel, Sierda, 1-1 is Deshe.
2: Gadir.
3: You know, is Deshe and is Shab Maraha, Uat Hatu, Sean Sprock Leblianti, you know, Nora Hatu and Level Shin, Marnir of 2-1-1 Reeve. Better go programming a high guest, Douglas Kashi Daru, daring a Gashi better, right? You know, Kashi Dini Nua, Horta Stock, Fresh and Blog, Kiamar, Lewis, Hal Lewis, Iverahane, Iver Dogs, Iver Tree, Saklehe Shot, Inishugs, Kondu Lewis, very good, so Fern.
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3: Banshi down ma hogan da sober, no banshi. 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You know, Tarlin Shishin, Marbin Lonkli, Rokna Shachna, you know, August, and Guile for Niklihishin Galer and Shindal Medishar Shulan Dera Shachna, Hosia Dean, Hosia Dakar, Nilan or Spui, I mean, we, you know, Hamsh Cardula, Bonishdor, Fehe, Kyle Dara, Niall Cronin, August and Clay Shin, you know, we, in St. Cavan, Nakan Clehilla, Canish, you know, Vise Andakar, Gahania, Akar Tushmahori, or Luck Lanuna.
4: Yeah.
3: 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You know, Dini will on Mulla, Dini Ella Ra, you know, does Nakushna Gurlua Tussa, not fade for you in a Veha, you know, Ilachar, Erim Rory, August, Luck Banishdirk, the Lane to Sierra Hogan, Aaron Law. So, Simul Maharli and Shishin.
4: Yeah, August Risha Lumar, Visa, you know, Thross of Terklehe, on Lou, August Kildara Cliff, if it's Horace Marholi and Neil Cronin, Fay. Fe Agavlos and CGs, we taspon to Sladara Vegar and the Sisha Special Director of Merck Bain Store. Fe, look, yeah, Hasha Dacker, couple more Nachholder Foil, the Vor Screw, the His Marsh and Butcher, Cadelega Fading, taking to Haney, Nilan, Vine Store, Huntur to Maha.
3: Yeah.
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3: 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You know, mar thinking she can carry her up, but Han Carter got free shin, shin cared rod go will, scriptigum, us McCor and Shaw, yeah, you know, Sean Carew, Clay, Canish, it could be an Ogson Cade 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August Gamorver le you know Haaland is Nihim Rory is Fiora High Glein you know a Dolinais ni shin on Focal Carta Koshid ni says the Hashid Gimmert Gahuntuk a Reish breaks a day shin talk. You know, just chance near Rudger Smuina Mayer, just near Lutue, chance Gamesha Kanunach. 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August, you know, on rod, I will and forward the Queenie hours so if we come over less than a sort figure, you will egg jalabear, August, LAH, you know, August, unmade, you know, the made Udna, the made Scorna, the made Brisha will she the end of August Shin and Yon, Evadnis Moon online in Anion, Marhample, Gawil Nismo passing and Unismo Umper egg for an line. Ocneil she the den of an you know and made you know and made Dimash to Cana. August just yeah, big Stolum Sahin, Maha O'Lion and Clear Shop Oakland is Shan ten man rugby gahan she the Yimert. August Fuelish in Condivan Cormucky Kikalin Larod Mar Ma humble maha to a Lorgan equivalent on box kick shin mahan praba, you know, shliwan shliela habiel barry, you know, we've on the posty August, you know, stolen good big only now, so will on Imroche shin August shin sort difference maker money in Imroche. Of just on Dinoch shin ha Bordeaux, Luku and I, Jimison Gibson Park, stolen gemesh shin. Shin count is an equivalent to Simula, it's a law fad domsa. 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
4: 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Neil Unger Harry Burns, or she gave her Homas and Stone, by Kieran Frawley, and never day as far, Kena Hotch Trace Tusnui, give her day, and Vlian her fad, Agus Bordeaux, Hundiru, Stacher Gibson Park, 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
3: Well,
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4: yeah.
3: 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So, you know, can't do a fechin der shin, na barney a vila feshkin denig tulan. Now, Vina sin bin canoe up fresh and ak just along this nilig of the shin, ak bader, bader goil and timing a character go im lena, in team nado have, Gibson Park, the var, you know, a lig of the will egg, well, it's Ligok day and every day. I mean, it's Lear not Feder, you know, Hajalabair, Mar Hompla, a Gumper and Larod, you know, Hashe Umperha, a get truck a care, or as the Anismo, Eshin and Dennis Fjar, Lesh, the brakes stolen, the Brisha, Jalabair, every day. So Gonve Trock there, the Ladzella, you know, Hashe and Cunning Kesh, the car. August, Cahigan ever a day. August, Maha, you know, Sheshacht, August 8, Takir the Horta never a day. Well, Hot Hood, your blood and Shin, or Hashim, Mehalan, you know, Gadi, BL, BRE, is Naladzella. So Shinny and Fog, Captain, Gagahashid, Erocht, Shelef, Miller Roda, Hamad, Akurn Shin, Brew, Alvor, Doris McCarthy, Sheehan, is a Lehead, Ishin, a Lanund. Now, Simul Kuan Bordeaux, you know, Nina North Kinta Ka Sna Bauti Kanunaka than top 14. So it's there Gwil Bonish Tiok the Intaka, Aknather and will, you know, and Dina Kena, V Toulouse and on a Shinigan of Vodnis, Eskin Namara, Irigle Bordeaux, Emlina, Aknura Ha, and sort Quigger Degs and Fehetri is Mu Aka Hashid on Dine Sherok. So, no, Gadari or Mark, like it's fair and untuk it, and the further day this is Servish untuk done tier, Augustin Fern, Shaw, Ach, Hoshi Trish Teple, like up Plano in Bilbao, August Babe, the Gorok Shishin Lohan, Elisagum, Alondi, Four Sound, and Rod Mahishin, Nilisagum, Ach, Beshe, yeah, need all them gamuha shid. 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August, kiamid shin in the year. So, mahashid fought to caid laum, Beshe Simol.
4: Is stolen gwil mid tacht gera re, but stolen gafuz and fnacht on the koros and vagin ven, and then tonet fein tass. 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And Clinish Margot is a whole four and so August, son or Dieter Kester might look. 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
3: Yeah, Beklehemahan. I was on Cartagot, Vesha Das, you know, and Kugu Kyon, Abort and August. Yeah, I can't come a shin air fuha. August, you know, the Guinea Diffrula, Dunneen and Baird, the Leo Cullen Fresh and, you know, Ty Furlong, Hound Blienta, just Lecht and Skok. August, the Londi more hype than the Hata. Shin True, Guldini, Mar Baird, is Lehid in Asnav, you know, Sneeman, Mar Difference Maker on Mind. Like, should Imrori a Yenoch Diffrul Moore, Sishli Gulam, a fechin there in Gleha, August Nidolam, Gulan Dinoch, Shinnik, a few Tommy O'Brien, Lishin Bian Gurevige, you know, so yeah, Shin True, Hoshe Tosnaho, Ohevim Roy, Talk Tree, August Dini Mar Jamie Osborne, Leveg Mar Kinnery, and Ishon, Sesur, Chukoing Araig, you know, Kahag, Bimar Kainfi Block, Lea Neil and Line, says Stod Kena, Hoshit, 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years of young couple of being, well, she's in Dean, chance better, you know, go shot and chance dernock. Or fag couple of bleeing. Chance.
4: We'll have a sulgumore and corra and tan choin is netherish, bemid, egg, beshano school mid, egg, exochrid, new bemid, egg, kailura, count, new count, ele, dinamach, meganachle, a Joe McCarthy, 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Now the caved aglova yin and chat, now the consi and chadara fair play that Skahene, Fechigi, a Rossi bio. Dara, Gramagat.
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4: 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Gurmaha gutsa, Sean O'Duchan, Eleri Clore, Nashacht Nashaw. Gideon Tachin Chahuin, Vumsa Kuono, Florida, Yup, Tourara, Agus, Bigama.
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10: Joining us this week is referee Michelle O'Neill. Earlier in the show, I went through your extensive record, Michelle, which is incredibly impressive. Karen and I were both kind of like, had to take a moment and sit back ourselves and like relax at the idea of the amount of stuff that you had done, because it was tiring us just to think about it. But thank you so much for joining us on the show. It's a real pleasure to talk to you about your career. How are you doing?
11: Good. Look, thanks a million for having me. It's a pleasure to come on board. I'm pretty great. Already pre-season, so good to go.
10: How are the legs feeling? I know Karen was talking about pre-season last week too. I sadly have not been partaking, but I'm happy to listen to you guys complain about some sore legs.
11: We actually just completed our referee's fitness test over the weekend. We had our seminar. All went great. And so we're ready then to get into the games next from next
12: week. I ask you to sub in for me on Thursday because I'm not looking forward to our fitness testing.
11: Oh,
12: I had a good Christmas.
11: It's all in the mind.
12: Yeah, it actually is, because if you put a ball out in front of me, I think I can run, but just straight running, not a fan.
11: You'll be fine. I've seen you run. You'll be fine.
10: Yeah, Michelle will definitely be diving into you seeing Karen play later on in the podcast. I think there's definitely going to be some stories or maybe some incidents there that we all need to hear. Karen's had too many friends on the podcast. I feel like you need a referee.
12: Properly. There, it's all about balance.
10: Exactly. I suppose, Michelle, before we like go into everything that's happening at the moment and everything you have achieved most recently, I just want to ask you a little bit about how you got involved in sport in the first place. Because I think just from some of the interviews I've read with you previously, you know, soccer and football wasn't always the main sport. You were kind of trying lots of different things.
11: Yeah, I suppose in very early years, I just wanted to play sports no matter what it was. So in the very early years, it was athletics and Irish dancing. To be honest, I think that's where I get my strong legs from, to be honest. Mm-hmm. But yeah, and look, it was whatever was available at the time. You're going back and not going back in the years, but, look, I ended up having to play a lot of sport with the male. Teams, because there was no female teams available until I was about 16. So then that's when I started playing the Gaelic football and camogie, and then into to soccer, football as I call it. So, yeah, so then just no matter what I was doing, I was fully dedicated to. So, and it was just a big passion and it's a big part of my life. So I even went on to college and did sports in college because then I said, well, if anything comes out of it, I can re-educate my own self to get fitter and better. So, you know, it was always about sport for me.
10: And have the, obviously the fact that you've now moved into the more refereeing and like the legal aspects of games, was that always something that interested you when you were actually playing them? Or was that more something that came later on when you were looking maybe to not play and compete at the level that you were, but still wanted to be involved in some way? Although I would kind of argue as well that having to be a referee, you definitely have to cover a lot more of the pitch than the players do sometimes.
11: Yeah, it was more of what you said last there. I mean, no one ever starts sport to become a referee unless, you know, you're more exposed to it in a younger age. If your parents or your grandparents or you're around referees. For me, it never crossed the thought earlier in my career as a player to become a referee, but I always was one of them players where the referee knew who was, they were on the pitch. The referee knew I was there. And that was me. I was questioning everything, constantly asking, why was this happening? Why did I get a card for that? And I was one of those. So then, cause I'd always then say, well, I learned from that. I won't do that tackle again. And then, you know, stay on the pitch. So I always pushed the referee to the limits and then, you know, knew what was, you know, so I was kind of interested then to go forward and then learn more about the laws of the game. But it was really kind of my push to, you know, I was on the county squad and I just kept playing. And the more opportunities I got to play with the county team, I kind of didn't want to give up my boots then as a player. So I kind of went a little bit later in life than, like referees are coming in earlier nowadays, in terms of age. So, yeah, when it was time, there was a big change and a big shift in age group in terms of I was playing with kids 10 years younger than me on the pitch still. And you were kind of like, oh my God, maybe it's time to move on in career. So yeah. And, a fellow referee now actually just kind of said, look, beginner's course next week, go ahead and do it and try it. So I did. And the rest is history, so to say, you know, it was probably the best decision I made. Yeah. Because I'm now representing my country at a level in the sport I love. And, it can't get any better than that, you know, so it's huge opportunity. And, yeah, I'll never regret the decision. So.
12: It's interesting that you say that you were one of those players who questioned referees, but that you did it because you wanted to know more and you wanted to learn more. So when you get players questioning you now, it probably makes you a more kind of understanding referee in that you'll actually give feedback on the pitch. And I think that's a big like thing that I get frustrated with is if I do ask a referee a question for a decision I genuinely don't understand, and I don't get a response. I think that just kind of riles players up more. So is that something you're taught or is that just something you got because you've played, you've been in that position?
11: That's a personality trait. As a referee, you're taught a lot of things and mentored in a lot of different ways. But this is a pure personality thing I bring to refereeing, because that was my pet peeve as well as a player. I'm like, why did I do that? Why was that a free kick? Or can you explain this? And, you know, we're human at the end of the day as well. So yeah, if I can explain, if a player comes up to me though and all guns blazing, I'm not going to interact with that behavior because that'll add to the behavior. So it's all about behaviors as well. So I will give you the best explanation I can and why that decision was made. But sometimes if you don't get a response, it depends on the heat of the moment, the situation you're in, and you're not going to add fuel to the fire. So if it's defused and then at a later time in the match, then you can ask again. You know, it really depends on that, but it's a personality thing that I bring into my game.
12: Yeah, and as you say, like, there's a lot more younger referees coming in now, and they maybe haven't played the sport in the way that you have. Do they come to you for advice, or do you kind of reach out to them, or what's kind of your relationship with those younger referees who are coming through?
11: Yeah, it's a great system we have in among our colleagues. We have mentoring systems as well, so you will be paired with a younger referee, and you know, as the league is progressing, then you're with three referees and four referees on the pitch. So then you also have your debrief and your discussions around the match, and you know, it's always great to give one good aspect to their game and one aspect to improve on their game. So then going into the next game, then you look for, did they understand what I was saying, or can I teach them a different way? So, you know, we also have the development programs in place, and we also have seminars, and we do meet. It's not like just turning up and doing a match. We do our homework, and we do our different courses. But yeah, I mean, I try to mentor as much as I can, because that's another aspect that I like to do. And it feels like you're giving back your experiences to the up and comings. So it's like a big circle and a big community of referees that we're in. And we have different societies as well as the different groups that you're in training. Every week you turn up, you talk about your match incidents, like situations without calling out names or anything like that. So it's just hypothetical situations as well. So the younger referees will learn that way as well from the older experienced referees. So it's a good system.
12: Very good. So I guess then on the flip side is that when someone is kind of in your face and stuff like that, do you ever think, oh, or do you ever look at like rugby referees and say, okay, well, that's kind of what we wish we had. I wish that it was that kind of system. And do you think we'll ever kind of get towards that? I'm just kind of thinking, so before Christmas, I was on that PFAI video that was the No Ref, No Game campaign. And that was off the back of youth leagues when there was abuse and threatening behaviour. So is that something you've experienced, or would you prefer the rugby model in order to kind of move away from that? Or what's your kind of view on where that is at the moment? Do you think it is getting better or worse?
11: It was great that these did that campaign, and that's exactly what we need. I mean, I can't comment on exactly what was going on. Mm-hmm. We could never do that. But to be honest, like, No Ref, No Game, and zero tolerance is going to be had. I mean, that is a great message to put out. And yes, you can see the rugby referees, the respect that they get. But think about it. That's going on for years, going on for years and years and years. You see the history of football, where it came from, and how it's trying to change now. So change doesn't happen overnight, but I'd like it to happen quicker, to be honest, you know. So the more that the campaigns of like before Christmas, the more education, the more emphasis on No Ref, No Game and zero tolerance, the better outcomes we can have in the future. But yes, you can see the difference in the different disciplines, but that's everything. It's a different sport completely.
12: And yeah, it's a culture thing, really. Yeah.
11: It's total culture. Yeah. But that's all we can do going forward is really push. You know what? If you don't have a ref, you don't have a game and a story. Mm. So yeah. Thanks for doing that, by the way.
12: I think I owed it to you after you've had to listen to me for a long time.
10: So Michelle, you talked a lot there about like mentorship and I suppose developing respect in the game and developing players, like to make sure that they understand, because as you were saying, Karen, that you always appreciate when a ref would actually tell you something. And I also, of my short playing career, as I was saying earlier, I always appreciate as well when a ref would tell you did something well. Like if you did a good tackle and they were like, okay, right, well, that was good, do that again. Or otherwise, do you think that, I know you said that it's very much your personality and that's why you do that, but do you think that if that was brought more into the ecosystem from like an earlier age for both referees and players, that we would see a slight shift towards maybe a different attitude towards referees, because arguably they are the people on the pitch that get the most abuse out of anyone else.
11: Yeah. I mean, look, I can only speak towards my experience. And when I started my career, we all start in a beginner's grade 5, and you have to work your way up through the whole system all the way up to elite level, UEFA, FIFA. So as a young referee, in terms of years refereeing, on the under 10s, that's when I fell in love with refereeing, to be honest. I mean, my first game was 210 games and under 12 games after, where I ended up teaching the kids how to do a throw-in properly, but giving them the second chance. Like, they do a foul throw, here, try again, but this time do this, this, this, and this. And then they do it, and because it's the non-competition, it was gave you the little bit of freedom to do it. And then you encouraged, oh, well done. And you'd see the kid then the next time and never make a mistake after that, because, you know, it got a little bit of encouragement. So that's only my own personal experience. And I really, you know, the interaction between the younger players, and, you know, they don't see you as a full enemy then. And it does then, hopefully, when they grew up through the ranks, they will be a better player. So yeah, I think it should be in grassroots and all the way up through, the respect. I mean, there's loads of respect campaigns out there. And, you know, at the end of the day, yes, it's like the laws of the game are there, and that's what we're here to uphold. But again, you know, there has to be that little bit of give in both directions.
10: And I think it's something that it's an important subject for us to touch on this week in particular, considering everything that has happened in the last week at home with the murder of Aisling Murphy, and the fact that we're watching these vigils happening across the country. We're seeing a lot of conversations being started at both a national level and even an international level. Like, I'm based in London, there was vigils over here, and one of the elements that comes up quite a lot is sport, and it's respect in sport, and that being very much like a fundamental learning ground for everyone when it comes to respect and treating people better, and how we possibly haven't always achieved that in the past. And I don't know how you feel as well, Michelle, because you obviously work in a very male-dominated atmosphere in the same way I do. Like, my office is mostly all men. This podcast is probably the only time every week that I have that I actually sit surrounded by women and talk about sport and love it. But I also just wanted to ask you about your experiences in that context and how you found it. Is it a case of a lot of the time it's coming from outside of your control and outside of the control? You know, it might not be the teams you're working on or the teams that you're actually refereeing. It could be fans, it could be people outside stadiums. I just wanted to ask your perspective on that.
11: Yeah, so, I mean, going from, because I suppose I grew up playing a lot with in boy sports and stuff, so I kind of had maybe a bit more mechanism of to handle and a bit more thick skin to be able to handle, say, outside comments or, you know, just different kind of, I had a different kind of mentality, I suppose, and more of a resilience that you can't really teach somebody. So, I mean, when I came in on board then in the refereeing, in the whole environment was so respectful towards me. It was just amazing, to be honest. So your colleagues treated you the same, we're treated the same, we're treated equal in-house, the very same as you said yourself. You know, it's up to me to come up to the level of competition in terms of fitness. If I want to be in men's football, I do the men's fitness. And then you totally get the respect of your colleagues. So most of the what you're saying comes from outside. It's outside of your own control. So the outside interference, I mean, on the pitch, the players, in fairness, I have 100% respect back from players in the male sport. Most of it comes from the outside the spectators and beyond. Not all, not everybody. I mean, it used to be worse compared to nowadays, but you know, it's still there and it shouldn't be there. And you know, as I said, change can happen overnight, but if we're doing stuff like this and to be able to make awareness out there, it's huge, like making campaigns and making people aware of, yeah, it's still happening, guys. You know, can you do a bit more to cut it out? That's huge. And that's nice to know that that's there. And it's the same with, I mean, you're talking about, Aisling there. It was horrendous what happened. And, you know, we've vigils down here in Wexford also. And it's great that you can see the community coming together again. But again, you know, more has to be done. And it's the same when I go out training, without even realizing, I would end up changing my running route just so I'm visible. You know, without even realizing, it's kind of ingrained in us, growing up. But yeah, look, there is great campaigns out there, as I said, to change, to be awareness. And it's all about awareness. And if you have to speak about it, it's the same as women in sport. If you can't see women in sport, it's not happening. You know, you have to be able to see change.
12: Yeah, you constantly have to be knocking on the door and you say, oh, that's a terrible thing, you know, that women have to keep asking for everything. They're not just giving it. But if we want to see the change, you just have to keep going at it. And like you say, that kind of transcends all areas of sport and life and stuff. It's just because we, like you say, we started from behind, and soccer is starting from behind compared to rugby. So yeah. The change is kind of just has to be put in people's places before it's actually going to be realised.
11: Yeah, and just to touch on that, I mean, you remember a couple of years ago when we did the, when UEFA selected us, Stephanie Frappa, me and Manuela Nicolosi for the Super Cup final. That was huge in terms of women in sport. That was huge because we were selected as match officials and not being identified. Like, I mean, just pure statement of we're match officials in the Super Cup game. And it was just amazing. And we knew the significance of that final because we were the first trios ever in history to be in that final, male final. And we knew that that would open doors and opportunities for females in sport around the world, not just in Europe, but around the world. And it was just an electric kind of moment and an amazing, point in history to change. And that was the opportunity UEFA gave us. So it's up to yourself to take those opportunities and, you know, get out there and work hard and dream big and keep pushing and just keep having the resilience to keep going for what you love and dream for. Because, you know, that moment, we realized that, you know what, the impossible just became possible for everybody. And that's what we said. And that's always a special moment in my memory.
10: One of the things I loved when you were going to the Olympics last summer, I think it was an interview maybe with the Irish Times or something, and you were talking about it and you were saying that, you know, the Olympics was something that you always dreamed that you would be at as a sports person. And you got there and you got to represent your country and you've done all these incredible things. You kind of said it earlier, you alluded to it earlier as well. You've got to represent your country and do all these different things, but in a slightly different path that you ever imagined as a kid. But it kind of said to you to not give up on those dreams. It doesn't really matter. Path changes. You can get there. And I'd say the experiences you have probably slightly

0: The NBA playoffs are underway, and now you can trade every game on Kalshi. 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San Antonio is currently trading at 19% to win it all, meaning a $100 trade pays out over $500 if they take the title. On Kalshi, you're trading against other people in a live market. 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Trade on anything.
1: The passion and the dedication, the work ethic, you just go for it, you know, you never know.
2: After that entirely beautiful and sincere moment, I do have to ask you, what is it like refereeing Karen Duggan on a pitch? We've heard many things.
3: I'll answer that. Quiet. Very quiet, easy day.
2: I will get some stories at some stage, Karen. I will continue on my quest. Someone is going to crack one of these days and they're going to give me a good story.
1: I know, it's good. It's, you have your referee's hat on. She has her player's hat on. So we get on, get in there, get the job done, isn't it? Isn't that right?
3: That's it. Well, also, I'm a completely different person on and off the pitch. I just like to put that out there. much more reserved off the pitch. But like I say, it's the give and take part of it. I think you understand that referees aren't perfect. At the same time, you're not perfect on the pitch. And you can realise when you've been hot-headed and kind of comes with maturity as well, that maybe you step back from those situations or you apologise after. But again, I think that even us as players, we can probably, we don't talk about the referee ever at training. And maybe that's something we should address even in pre-season. Okay, before we go into this season, let's think about how we want to represent our club and ourselves on the pitch. And so that's probably something that we can do better, because like you said, you're doing all the work in the background, you're doing everything you can. So it's also up to us as players to kind of just do a little bit better in that respect.
1: Yeah, I mean, look, we all learn, and like as referees, we've done our homework on the teams. We know what type of players you are, and we have the tactics of the teams. So we've done our background, and we like know what the history of the clubs. We know what we're getting into. So I mean, it's I know some of the top clubs around the world, they do their homework on the referees also. And, you know, it just gives them more of an insight of how we're going to represent our club, as you exactly said it. How are we going to approach the referee? You know, what type of style the referee is, you know, so it works both ways as well. And, you know, you never know. You might have a different game, a different outlook coming into the game. And, you know, we just take it then as it comes. You know, you get in. And whatever we're represented from you guys, we're there. And the first and foremost is the safety of the players, and then implement the laws of the game. And then once we come off the pitch and then you're not talking about us, we've done our job, you know? So
3: yeah, that's what we don't want you. That's very, very true. Yeah. So, that silence is probably the best thing that can come out of a match for a referee. Yeah. If you really think about it that way, that's a really good way to put it though.
1: So now you've learned something already.
3: I'll be turning that to pre-season on Thursday if I can breathe.
2: Well, Michelle, thank you so much for joining us. An incredibly insightful chat, and something that I've actually never interviewed a referee before in my life. I think I've interviewed every other single person that is involved in a match. So it was an absolute pleasure to talk to you. And I know you've certainly inspired a lot of people with your career path. And I know that there's probably a lot more great things to come. So we can't wait to see what that is. And best of luck with the rest of the season, and I suppose with the rest of the next few years as well.
1: Thanks a million. No, it was a pleasure to be here. Thank you so
2: much. Thank you. That is it for this week's Koi Gig Pod on OTB Sports in association with Cadbury FC, official snack partner to the Republic of Ireland women's national team. 10 episodes in, we're still going strong and we still have plenty more to come. So please do keep tuning in every week. It really does mean the world. Thanks to Michelle for her time, and to you, Karen, as per usual. I look forward to teasing you a little bit more next week about that pre-season, seeing how you go.
3: If I'm alive, this is all a little asterisk.
2: Emma will be back with us next week for her team of the week, which is very great. And thank you all for listening. We will chat soon.
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2: 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So everything they'd done, they just executed really well. But it's, again, it's back to the belief and that kind of 6 minutes they had left when they were 5 points down, and every single one of them executed and they knew what they were doing. 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
4: Hello, Brian. My name's Tommy and I'm 6 years old. And who's your favourite superhero?
5: My favourite superhero? I think I'd probably go old school and just go with, like, Superman, would I? Yeah, I loved those Superman films, and I'm not really that into the Avengers. I'm playing quite a lot of Top Trumps at the moment with my son, villain and superhero. And Superman's right up there. He's one of the best. He's one of the top trumps. Just a good guy. You know, he doesn't want to fly. And you know, take the glasses off, what a hunk. So him, I'm going to throw a little curveball though as well. Animated films, sort of superhero, do love The Incredibles, Mr. Incredible. I know it's just strength, but what a barrel chest he's got going on. He never misses chest day. So I do love, I love those films, and Superman with a special mention for Mr. Incredible. Right, second question. Who have we got?
6: Hi, my name is Ethan O'Neill. I play for Greystones Rugby Club and Prowse Cubs. My question for you is, when you were younger, did you practice every day? If so, how long would you practice, and how would you practice on your own? Thank you.
5: Ethan O'Neill, Greystones, good question. Did I practice every day? Yeah, well, I was quite late to rugby. I only picked it up when I went to Willow Park as a 12-year-old. So for me, I was always ball obsessed, you know, be it a tennis ball, a golf ball, a football, Gaelic football. That was my thing as a kid. And any opportunity, I was always out in the back garden kicking the ball against a wall, or, you know, playing, you know, like I said, tennis and golf during the summer months when there weren't team games going on. So I guess it was something that I did practice every day, but it didn't feel like practice. I loved it so much. And then when I took up rugby, it was no different. You know, I'd go across to the Gaelic pitches across the road from where I lived in Clontarf, and I'd bring a kicking tee, and you know, if I had two or three balls, if I borrowed them from somewhere or managed to accumulate a few, I'd be kicking at goals from here, there and everywhere. And then always just having a ball in my hand, just practicing skills, just getting comfortable with it, even walking around the house. In fact, I sometimes still do it now. You know, there's balls lying around the place here sometimes, and I'll pick it up and just try and spin it in your hand, or, you know, little passes trying to show that you can flick them out the back door. All those things don't happen by accident. I think it just becomes a second nature, and you find yourself being very comfortable, you know, with the ball in your hand on all occasions. And that happens from being out in your back garden and being at home and being on a couch and just spinning it around. I never could quite master spinning the ball around on my finger, which is a pity. And I looked on enviously on lots of players. Remember Henry Paul and Jeremy Paul, the rugby league boys, you know, were phenomenal at it. So it never took off for me, but I absolutely loved you know, all sides to playing with the ball and improving my skills. So it's something that I would certainly encourage, but make sure you're having fun doing it. Right, next question, who we got?
7: Hi, I'm Dara. I go to Divine Word National School. I play rugby for Taranmere.
4: I'm a huge fan of rugby. I'm also a huge fan of you, Brian. And me and my dad read your book a couple of weeks ago. It was really good. And the question I want to ask you is, you know the way your eyesight wasn't the best when you were playing, would you ever mistake the ball for something? Like, what were the disadvantages and advantages? Like, would you ever mistake a player? Like, would you ever think a player has a ball but is actually the other player? So, yeah, that's my question. Thanks.
5: That's a great question there. Yeah, I had really bad eyesight as a kid. And actually up until I was 30 years of age. So I played the first 10 years of my professional career with bad eyesight. But when I went and got my eyes lasered, eventually the specialist told me the only reason I was able to do it and play professional sport is because it had happened at such a young age, and that my brain was able to adapt to seeing what I needed to see. I might have struggled with hurling or with golf. That's maybe why I'm such a brutal golfer. But I was never able to wear contact lenses, but I was just able to adjust into seeing what was necessary to me. I never felt overly inhibited by it because it's all I knew. And that's how I kind of was, that's, you know, what I expected in life. So when you become a professional and you go to certain grounds around the country and around Europe, I think you had your favorites, and that was a big thing for me. I liked going to grounds that had good floodlights, because playing late Friday nights, I remember playing over in Newport, that used to be a nightmare. Up in Glasgow was a nightmare because they had really low floodlights and I couldn't see a thing. So once the ball went above the floodlights, I was gone. So that was always one. I like playing in big stadia where you could guarantee that it was going to be incredibly well lit, and that for me sharpened up everything I could see. But when I was sitting, you know, looking at anthems, I'd always go looking for my parents, hardly ever found them until I realized they were in the same seats all those years. Scoreboard. I not often know, what the score is. I remember going to Gordon Darcy a few times, Darcy, what's the score there? And he goes, stop being so lazy and go and look yourself. I can't see it. It's over there. It's glaring. It's looking at us. I still can't see it. So, yeah, it's funny what the brain does and how it adapts. And probably my quality of life outside of the rugby pitch improved massively. When I did get my eyes lasered, it stopped me finding myself in situations like when someone would call my name from across the road and I'd be like, I don't know if I know that person or not. And I'd walk over and go, hey, and realize I don't know them. They'd be like, oh, I was just saying hi. I wasn't expecting you to come over for a chat. And then you'd have like a really uncomfortable chat for 2 or 3 minutes. And then go, oh, no, I just wanted to come over and say hi. And then leave it at that and then head off. There was times that I'd have my sister calling over, or one of my sisters calling across the road, and I wouldn't have known it was her. Just, your different senses then get a little bit sharper. So great question, Dara. All righty.
7: Tommy Mead from County Mead.
5: Tommy Mead.
7: I said, gee, when Brian was going to be on the show, I better drop him a quick message and say hello. Now, to ask him a question, I remember meeting him there at the Heineken Cup semi-final in the Viva, and Leinster was playing, and I realised, gee, the atmosphere wasn't there, and maybe he used to be there in the oldest, because I was jumping up and down cheering us on, and I know there was people looking at me thinking, gee, that man's a bit peculiar, he's too much energy in him, but he'd nearly get as much of an atmosphere up in Park Tolton if you're at a meet game there now. But maybe that's something you've seen change in recent years. The second thing I have to say is, I remember on about getting that invite for the cup of tea, but I don't see that coming. But I'll return the favour to you. I'll invite you up here to Loeb and Sound. The hills are at Brannan County Meet. And sure, we'll give you the tea and we'll give you the dinner. And sure, by the time this virus is finished, we'll be finished lambing. But sure, maybe you'll give us a hand with the shearing. I'm sure, gee, you'd be a dab hand at that. All the best, Yenio, and stay safe.
5: Tommy Mead from Mead. It's true. I met Tommy for the first time as I was cutting my grass and my old house, and he was in Diggs across the road from me, and we got a picture and then met him at an off the ball road show and met him in the Aviva. Good value, Tommy Mead from Mead. First, I'll ask the second one first. Lambing, well, I'd love to bring the kids up for to see a bit of lambing, a bit of sheep shearing as well. I don't fancy my skill level being overly impressive, but I'll give anything a go once. But, you know, to see the lambs and to feed the lambs, yeah, you hook me in for that, Tommy. And then the atmosphere, I think there's something in that. I think at times the atmosphere in the Aviva can be a little bit disappointing. And sometimes it's a bit of give and take. I think sometimes the responsibility is with the team to give the supporters something to shout about, and then vice versa, to get in behind the team. And if things aren't going well, to not lose interest after 10 or 15 minutes, sit down and say nothing. I think teams tend to respond really well to, you know, good vocal support. And if you look back to incredible atmospheres, you know, I wasn't at it, but the All Black game, now all the players talk about that being one of the best atmospheres they've ever been involved in. The All Black game back in 2014 that we lost in the last minute, there was a phenomenal atmosphere. So I suppose it's exciting game. Bigger games are going to create better atmospheres, but there is a feeling that, you know, there's at times there's too many people up and down, out of their seats, you know, looking for beers, going for a wee, and that the people, the game feels a bit disjointed. So I don't know. It's not going to have been what it was like in the old Lansdowne Road when everyone was standing and everyone was, you know, wedged in beside one another, and that created that incredible atmosphere. I think it was the oldest ground in the world up to that point of being renovated in 2006. So, yeah, I think there's something in a Tommy Mead from Mead, but see you for the sheep shearing contest anyway.
8: Hi, Brian. I play rugby, and I'm not sure what position I'm going to be in when I grow up. So my question is, what types of kids should I practice while I'm off school in the park in my spare time?
9: My question is, are girls better than boys at rugby?
5: Some girls are definitely better than boys at rugby. I think you know, it's such an important aspect, you know, with the 20 by 20 initiative this year, that girls have role models to see and dream to aspire to. And if you look at the quality of some of our women's 15s and 7s players and ones in the past, you know, spring to mind Fiona Coughlin, who captained the Grand Slam winning team in 2013. You know, you've got Lynn Cantwell, you know, brilliant centre, and now she does some punditry and sees the game and reads the game brilliantly well. Neve Briggs. So, you know, there's lots of players that girls can aspire to. And I think as a country and as a population, we just need to lend a little bit more support to women's rugby and women's sport in general. So to answer your question, there's no doubt that some girls can be better than boys, for sure. And the first one, I didn't always play centre. I didn't actually play centre until I was 18 for the first time, where I was trying to make a school's representative team, and they'd already chosen the out half. So they said, and that's where I played. And they said, if you want to play in this team, you're going to have to find another position for yourself. So maybe 12 is the number. So I went and played there, and that was kind of the start of it. I used to jump between 12 and 13, a little bit of out half in college as well. And I think those different positions are all about developing your skill set. I would have played scrum half when I was, you know, 15, 16, on the wing when I started out as a 12-year-old. I played 15 for the first time ever for the Lions back in 2001. So I think it's really important that you don't pigeonhole it. You don't just pick one position. You know, look at trying to develop your range of skills, and you know, then it just shows to a coach that you're capable of, if you're one of the best players, being moved into a different position or into just guaranteeing that you have to be in the team no matter what. A lot of coaches these days are looking at just trying to get their best 15 players into the team, irrespective of the numbers on the back of their jerseys. Right, who's this little guy?
10: Hello, Brian. My name is Robert O'Leary. What's your favourite stadium that you played in? outside Ireland now, what's your least favourite stadium that you played outside Ireland?
5: Okay, Robert, Liverpool jersey. Hope you guys are going to get to win the league this year. Been a long time waiting for it. Good question. Favourite outside of Ireland, definitely the Millennium Stadium. Loved playing in the Millennium Stadium. It's just incredible atmosphere. Roof closed, even better. You know, not being able to hear someone that would be a metre or two away from you, such as the atmosphere, just spoke volumes for how loud the volume was in there. And we had some great memories there, winning the Grand Slam, winning European Cup, winning the European Cup in 2011. And some disappointments too, but always a great atmosphere with the Welsh fans as well. And, you know, we always had a great travelling support there. Least favourite away stadium, probably one of the ones that I mentioned earlier, with bad floodlights. Up in Glasgow, or we used to go to Partick Thistle. Jeez, that was two men and a dog would be watching your game back in the early 2000s. Or, you know, Rodney Parade, you know, depending on what time of the year I've had, you know, played Rodney Parade in beautiful sunshine in May. And then difficult places to go and play away from home, you know, down in Bloemfontein. You know, hostile environment, where there's 40,000 Dutch men and women shouting at you, saying that they're going to do a job on you. So, yeah, there's three. Take your pick of any of them. Who's this young lady?
11: Hi, it's Isabella O'Donoghue, and I was just wondering, Brian, how often a week did you train and was it hard? Also, do you still train?
5: Isabel, good question. We used to train a lot. Obviously, pre-season, you'd be training very, very hard. And then the more games you started playing throughout the season, the more you'd taper off with your training because you had so many miles on the clocks, you know, so much work already in the bank with playing games that you can't do that, you know, for 8, 9, 10 months and keep going hard. You run out of steam. So I think the longer the season went on, the less training we did, and just went almost from game to game. And it was just about trying to condition yourself for getting back and fit and ready for the next weekend. I do train now quite a lot. I trained for about 6 months really hard after I retired because I was, I remember finishing up and a few of the lads going, God, I can't wait to see you in a year's time. You're going to be fat as a fool. So out of sheer fear, I trained really hard for about 6 or 7 months. I went out and ran a lot on my own, just tried to make sure that I didn't balloon because there's a big person in here. And then after a while, I kind of was like, I'm fed up with this. I'm not enjoying it. And I didn't really do a huge amount. I did a little bit of Pilates a couple of times a week, thinking, having myself fooled that, you know, 94, 95 kilos was my fighting weight. And then the penny dropped a couple of years into retirement that if I don't get hold of this and I don't start enjoying exercising again, I'm always going to be a big person. And so I decided to make it part of my life, and nearly daily routine. I probably train about 5 or 6 times a week, sometimes a couple of times in a day. If I go for an early morning Pilates session, I might still do a weight session later on that day. Kind of depends on schedule at the moment. With lockdown, I go out for a walk at 6:30 in the morning for an hour, and then I come home and I do some exercises. I've been doing an awful lot of painting and gardening and throwing things in the skip, and general household cleaning and tidying. So my back has been acting up a little bit. So you know, I do some core exercises. I did a virtual Pilates course with Milner from Platinum Pilates, which was brilliant this morning, and already I feel better for it. And then I'm lucky I've got a weight station in my shed, up to 30 kilo dumbbells, so I'll go and do some exercise, and then sometimes I'll go for a walk late in the evening at 9:30 with my wife when the kids are in bed. So Maybe I could do a little bit more cardio at the moment, but I'm enjoying the walking aspect, and feels like the whole country's walking at the moment. But making the most of a difficult situation. Okay.
12: Hi, I'm John Murphy, and my question for you is, do you find it hard criticising players while commentating, because you got criticised yourself playing rugby?
5: I do find it hard criticising players. I think when I was a player, I knew when I had a poor game, and I knew when the criticism was going to come. And all I could ever ask was that pundits didn't make it personal. That they just judged me on my rugby performance. And I didn't help myself at times, with having long blonde hair and little goatees, even though this is full beard growth. This is all I can do. So there's no architecture in this. But I didn't help myself with reasons to people, give people reasons to have a go at me. But when I go and I'm critical for someone, it's only about their performance, and I try and spin it a particular way as well, you know, where someone doesn't throw a good pass. Maybe in the early days I would have said that's a poor quality pass for Jonathan Sexton, whereas nowadays I might say that's a very uncharacteristic pass from Jonathan Sexton. So there's lots of ways of trying to be able to soften it. And at times, when you're giving lots of sound bites, it does feel as though you say things that in the cold light of day you wish you hadn't, and you do make those errors, and I will continue making those errors, but it's about trying to limit them as much as possible. And a big thing is about being willing to say what you say on TV to someone's face, and I think I stand by that. You know, 99% of the time, I think there is the occasional, you know, time that I suppose I disappoint myself by saying something that maybe I don't truly believe or that I feel is out of line. You got to hold your hand up when that does happen.
13: Hi, Brian. My name is Harry Griffiths and I'm 11 years old. I play rugby for Gore Rugby Club and I have been playing rugby since I was 6 years old. And I've always worn a scrum cap. I would like to ask you, do you think it's a good idea to wear a scrum cap? Because you didn't. Also, if your children Sadie and Billy are to play rugby, would you insist they wear one? Brian, next time you're in Gore, sure, drop into the rugby club. We'd love to see you. Thanks.
5: Harry, I did wear a scrum cap in the early years, when I was in college college at 18, 19, 20. And then for the first year or two of my Leinster career, I don't know if I ever wore one internationally, but I think if it gives you confidence to in the collision, it's not going to make any difference. I think scientifically we know that it doesn't make any difference to, you know, stopping the likelihood of any concussions. There's no effect whatsoever. What it does stop is head cuts and lacerations. But sometimes it gives people a confidence to be able to go in and tackle a little bit harder than maybe they would without it on. And I think there's some merit in that. I certainly use it for that purpose. And so if either of my kids decided to play, I wouldn't encourage or discourage them. If they felt comfortable wearing one, fine. If they didn't, that's okay too. But it's every individual's prerogative, whether, you know, some people wear knee straps and wrist tape, and, you know, I've seen people strapping up their ankles where they've no issues with it, but just in case that they roll an ankle, lots of rugby league teams won't insure you if you don't strap your ankles up. So there's all these different components to playing the game that just get you in the best frame of mind to be able to do the best possible job. And if wearing a scrum cap is one of those things, well then, fire ahead.
14: Hi Brian, my name is David. I am 8. I heard you liked Manchester United when you were my age. Who's your favourite player then, and who's your favourite player now? Thank you.
5: Yeah, I am a Man United fan. If I'm really honest, since my kids have come along, I've watched a hell of a lot less football. And So Premiership football is not really on my radar. I watch a good bit of Champions League because you get the kids off to bed and then I might pick up the last hour of the game. So as a result of that, I haven't seen a whole lot of Man United in the Champions League in the last four or five seasons. But when I was, you know, hugely into my soccer, Mark Hughes was my hero growing up, an incredible striker. Just had a real hard edge to him way before that was a thing with strikers. Often used to get booked for, you know, tough challenges on centre backs where they thought they were going to have life easy. He used to score spectacular goals. And I met him a couple of times, and he's one of the few people that I get a bit in awe of when I'm in their company. So it was, he was a real hero of mine. Now, it's a bit of a grim situation in Man United, isn't it, at the moment? Yeah, it seems like, you know, two steps forward, three steps back at times. I think Marcus Rashford, every time that he pulls the jersey on, he runs hard for the team. He works incredibly hard. Obviously, he's pretty prolific in front of goal as well. And although he had a bit of a hiccup last year, it's terrible when you're citing the goalkeeper as one of your more admired players. But David De Gea, obviously, is, we know, can be world class. Cream always rises to the top, and I think a real sign of a player that has a bit of a wobble and is then able to bounce back and shows the caliber. So pick between those two, but unfortunately there's not too many others that are jumping out and exciting me.
15: Hi Brian, my name's Rain. I play for Lansdowne. What should you do to get more confident playing rugby?
5: Rain, getting more confident playing rugby, it's a million-dollar question. It's not just playing rugby, getting more confident in doing anything, in playing any sport. I think it's just a practice and making something second nature, that you don't have to think about it. And we talk in Ireland about us not being a great offloading nation. You know, maybe Stuart Lancaster coming into Leinster has changed that, but historically, you look at all of the stats and we don't throw that many offloads internationally. I think that's just a confidence thing of being comfortable throwing passes where you feel as though the vast majority of them are going to stick. And I think it's just about building that confidence and doing it from Monday to Friday. So on a Saturday, you're not thinking about it, not second guessing yourself. Confidence is a strange thing because it's very, it takes an age to get it at times and then very short space of time to lose it. And so when you do have it, you have to ride that crest of a wave and you have to remind yourself as to why things are going well. And one trick that I used to do when I was out on the pitch playing for Leinster or for the Lions or for Ireland was when I do something good in the next break and play, I play that back in my mind to reinforce the positivity around that and just to build my confidence back up again. And sometimes someone would be having a conversation with me, I wouldn't really be listening to them because I'd just be playing back a big tackle or a good pass or a good offload because I knew that if I could stimulate that feel-good factor within me, that used to get more good moments, you know, later on in the game. So maybe that's a good thing to do. When you do something well, constantly remind yourself, look, I'm capable of doing that. Why can't I do more and more?
16: Hi, Brian. I'm Matthew. Who's the best team you've ever played against?
5: Best team I've ever played against, Matthew. It'd have to be the All Blacks, wouldn't it? I had a lot of goes at trying to beat them, and unfortunately I was unsuccessful. And then the first time that Ireland played against them when I was retired, they went and beat them over in Soldier Field. So I didn't realise I was holding the Irish team back for 15 years. You know, they're an incredible team, but it just shows what this more recent Irish team has been able to show is that they're only human. And sometimes you put people on a pedestal and they don't, yes, you know, they deserve to be there because of what they've achieved, but ultimately they're the same as you and I, two arms, two legs, you know, same size heart, And it's all about the brain capacity, is whether you really feel as though you're capable of beating them, and marrying that with your own skill set of feeling confident that you're good enough to do it. So I'd have to say the All Blacks, but I was lucky that I played against lots of great teams. You know, the English World Cup winning team in 2003 when they beat us in the Grand Slam, that was an incredibly good team as well. But I'm just going to go with the All Blacks.
17: Hi Brian, my name is Tierna Caffrey. I have a GAA question. I play Gaelic and hurling for Jude's in Temple Oak. If you were to play hurling, and do you think you would be good at it? And what position would you play? Bye, thanks.
5: Powerful. I was never really a hurler. I went to one training session, but again, because of my poor eyesight, when I was a kid, it just didn't feel as though it was a game for me, and it was always Gaelic football I was more comfortable with. You know, you look at the skill level of hurlers these days, they're just incredible, and some of the best viewing in the sporting calendar is when you get to semi-final of an All-Ireland. And you know what the likes of TJ Carey and you know Henry Shefflin, King Henry have achieved are quite remarkable. If I was going to play, I'd probably try and just play corner forward. Hopefully, use a little bit of agility and an ability to steal a yard on your defender, and then scoring from close quarters. So. Certainly, as I got older, that would have been the way forward. None of this big engine stuff in Erlor and Aporca. Now, just stick me in the corner and I might pick up a couple of scores for you.
18: Hi, Brian. I'm William. I'm at Westman's Camp. Who is the hardest player that you've ever run into? Thanks.
5: It's an easy question. Hardest player I've ever run into, Scott Williams. The most ferocious tackle that I have ever been hit with. He read the play that we were trying to do, and this was in my second last year, I think it was, and he hit me square in the sternum and actually broke his own collarbone in doing so, and I couldn't speak for about 3 minutes. The doctors thought that I'd been concussed, but I literally just couldn't get a breath out to tell them that I was fine, that it was just my sternum. If he'd hit me on either side of my sternum on ribs, no doubt he'd have broken some, but he hit me right square in the middle of it, and actually the bruise on my backside from where I landed from the impact was enormous the next few days, and that was more comedy factor than anything. But yeah, a phenomenal collision. And in the GPS units that we wear on the back of our jerseys, it totted up the biggest number that I've ever been involved in any collision of either handing it out or being on the receiving end by a long, long way. The G-force was absolutely incredible. So I'm going to go with Scott Williams.
19: Hi Brian, my name is Patrick O'Sullivan and I play for Cardline Rugby Club. I'm from Cardline, County Cork. And my question for you is, did you always play centre or did you switch positions? You are my favourite player, even though you played for Leinster. Come on, Munster!
5: Nope. Oh, I played right across the board. I started in the second row, first ever training match I played in, and I was one of the smallest in the under-12s in Willow Park, and I was just making up the numbers. So I was put in the second row in the fifth team, and then I got the ball once, and obviously I ran relatively fast. They thought, don't think second row is a position for him. So then I started out in the wing, and wing, scrum half, out half, and then I eventually ended up in the centre, but also playing fullback once. So I think it's really important that we play lots of positions to understand and learn different skills. I don't know why we only feel as though we can play one position from a young age. You look at the French team in particular, where they can play right across the back line. You see nines playing 10 and 10s playing 12 and at 15 and sometimes on the wing. And I think that's what we should be looking to do. So don't feel as though you just have to find one position. You broaden your skill set by playing in lots of positions.
20: Hi, I'm Rowan from Euros Rugby Club Under 12s. I was just wondering, how did you ever pick yourself back up if you ever doubted your ability?
5: I doubted my ability lots of times. I think it's reminding yourself what you are capable of. And we've all had great moments, you know, be it on the training park or out playing games. And if you're capable of doing that once, well, why can't you do it lots of times? You know, it's not a fluke that those things happen. It's because of skill and because of ability and because of belief. So if you can do it once, you can reenact that time and time again. And it's something that, you know, when I was at my, you know, lowest moment, real struggling in form, you know, no confidence, I felt as though, you know, the captaincy was getting away from me. I went back and looked at some video footage of me, you know, good quality stuff at training and some YouTube clips of watching my best moments and realizing that I was still that same person, I was still that same athlete. I just needed to work harder and try and improve all the different aspects of my play. You know, a little bit better on my nutrition, on what I ate, hydrated, drinking more water, and making sure that I wasn't dehydrated because your muscles can't respond as quickly if you're dehydrated. And then just that extra little bit of practice, staying on after training sessions for 5-10 minutes to work on different aspects that weren't quite there. And if you do all those little things, you give yourself a much better chance of getting your confidence back up and recreating some of the form that you've once had.
21: Hi Brian, this is Sam all the way from Manchester Rugby Club, but I still am a really big Ireland fan. I would like to know, who was the best player you have ever played with on that Lions team?
5: Best Lions player? Oh, I was lucky that I was on a few tours, so I've got a good selection pool to work from. I think if you look back at some of the players like Johnny Wilkinson or Martin Johnson or Lawrence Dallaglio, Martin Williams, what a brilliant number seven he was, the Welsh flanker. Mike Phillips, scrum half in, you know, 2009 and 2013 tour, like all brilliant players. But I'm going to pick someone that maybe people wouldn't expect you to, and that was Richard Hill, the England flanker, World Cup winner in 2003. People feel as though, you know, the difference of the test series in 2001 was won and lost on him going off the field in the second test when the Lions were in charge. I just, training and playing with him, he never made any mistakes, got through an incredible amount of work, allowed other players, his other back rowers, to go and do their thing, maybe do some of the you know, the fancier sides to the game of being able to ball carry and be out in wider channels, whereas he was just a workmanlike performer of clearing rucks, big tackles, and, you know, doing whatever it took for other people to really shine. A selfless player as well, no ego. So I have to say I loved being in Lions teams with Richard Hill and hated playing against him. Well, thanks so much for all your questions. A million times better than the actual off the ball presenters. Thanks, and hopefully we'll see you again soon.
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26: We're here at Tallaght Stadium, home of Shamrock Rovers and the Irish Women's National Team, to talk to Nicola Coffey, who's been the stadium manager here for 16 years.
27: Nicola Coffey, stadium manager here at Tallaght. Thanks very much for having us.
28: Not at all. Delighted to have you out here.
27: Before we get into, like, the stadium itself and your role, I'd love to ask you how you got into this career itself. I know you, like, big sporting background. World Cup in cricket for Ireland?
28: God, that is a long, long time ago. Yeah, I suppose when I was in school, I loved sport and any sport going. And when I finished, there weren't that many opportunities back then in terms of a career in sport. Like, you could go on and be a PE teacher. and UCD were starting a degree in sports management the following year, and I just took a punt on that and haven't looked back since. I've been really fortunate. At one point I was training to teach golf professionally, kind of realised that wasn't for me, worked for a golf course management company, and then came to Tala in 2009, so they're stuck with me. I've been here since, but I love it, it's great.
27: So you joined in April 2009, and July of that year, small team of Real Madrid come to town, and Cristiano Ronaldo and Benzema make their debuts.
28: Yeah.
27: Were you involved in getting that game here, or was it already in the works when you joined?
28: No, to be fair, it was in the works. Yeah, no, I can't claim that, but our favourite kind of pub quiz question is, where did Ronaldo make his debut for Real Madrid? And it's Tala, so yeah, it's brilliant. It was really good.
27: It must have been some baptism of fire, was it?
28: It was mental. Yeah, it really was, because we'd only the West Stand built, the East Stand was being built, but we managed to get 12,000 people in with temporary seating, so it's just the whole place was crazy in the build-up to it. And you know, one of the things I say all the time is that Tala, unfortunately, can be in the news for the wrong reasons at times. So it's events like that and the matches we've had here, bring it in for good reasons.
27: And something that's really important to the stadium is having that UEFA status 4, so you can host like European matches and everything here.
28: Yeah.
27: It's probably your bread and butter now at this stage, you're used to it, but I imagine the first couple of matches you held here, the UEFA gang were in, and they had a couple of lists for you to improve on.
28: Yeah, they did. And look, it is, I mean, the aim with the development of this stand was to get to infrastructure category 4, which is what you're talking about. So that means we can host group stage, Champions League, European football. And obviously, capacity-wise, we're never going to compare to the likes of the Aviva, but we have the rest of the infrastructure, which means, like, you know, as you've seen today, we're getting ready for Shelburne against BK Hacken, and you know, the UEFA bus literally, like, there's a truck in the car park, it literally rolls in yesterday, and it's crazy. But we've done a lot of improvements in terms of, say, media areas, media working areas, a lot of background stuff, as well as this stand being built to comply with those regulations. And then when they come to town as such, it's a lot easier to host the games.
27: Is there what's like one of the most ridiculous regulations they have? You know, it might be something so small, but that
28: you
27: have to have.
28: And I suppose it's one of the big things, they look after their sponsors really well. So for a couple of games over the last number of years, we've had to put a massive marquee outside the front door to facilitate hospitality, where our hospitality rooms at the time were turned into media working rooms and press conference areas. So that was probably the biggest. There's other small things like doping control rooms, the stuff like the goal line technology is coming in, VAR is coming in. So it's like all the stuff you see on Tuesday and Thursday nights at home when you're watching telly, we have it here. So it's really good.
27: So you said earlier that the guys are just in now fitting the goal line technology VAR for tomorrow night.
28: Yeah, as you arrived, GLT arrived, VAR arrived, our pitch staff were meeting the UEFA venue director and broadcast manager. So it all just happened at that little time. But it's great. I love it. The buzz is brilliant. Really good.
27: And how long does something like that take to set up for a European night now, like tomorrow night?
28: I suppose they arrived on site yesterday. Today is mental. Tomorrow is mental. We'll have a debrief at 11:30 tomorrow night, and then you're kind of, it's all done and dusted. But we'll then be taking the place apart. Rovers are playing Kerry in the FAI Cup semi-final on Sunday, so it's just, it's rolling on.
27: Yeah. It's probably too broad of a question to ask you about your day-to-day role and how that differs from match day to non-match day, but what does a day look like for you?
28: A day and a non-match week is kind of just catch-up, in terms of facility management, making sure, you know, everything is working operationally, everything's in place. And then I suppose it's planning, event planning, you know, for the other. Rovers use the place for 40 games a year, and then we've another 10 to 15, maybe 20 pitch-based activities. And internally we have, you know, function rooms, conference rooms. So to try and maximise the investment in the stadium, we're renting them out. We have separate non-sporting events on. So there's lots of different pieces. and you know, we'll quieten down a little bit now, but the League of Ireland season has pulled in. It's getting closer and closer together with the February start. So December, January generally are downtime to try and get other bits and pieces done and get planning. But yeah, it's busy.
27: Yeah, and on a match day, like when you hear stadium manager, I have visions of you coming in here kind of at the break of dawn, opening up the gates.
28: No.
27: And
28: no, I have done
27: lining,
28: that.
27: Lining yeah. the pitch and everything.
28: No, in fairness, we have a really good team. You know, we have the ground staff, and then there's an operations team inside who are brilliant. So at the start there was a little bit of that, but now I suppose I just have a little bit of oversight in that. So the guys are fantastic. A match day, so tomorrow we'll have the match day organisational meeting with UEFA. So that happens, there's a test, or UEFA will walk the venue, make sure they're happy at 10 o'clock. The organisational meeting is with both clubs, referees, security, fire, Gardaí, just to make sure everybody's on the same page.
27: Yeah.
28: So that's it literally kicks off 10:30 properly tomorrow morning.
27: And it'll all be shut down.
28: All fall into place, as it always does.
27: Perfectly, seamlessly.
28: Yeah, yeah. No, we'll go into, so the zone will be accreditation and activation. We'll have, you know, security on site from kind of 12 or so. And then, yeah, they really, I think are we gates at 6 o'clock tomorrow? So yeah, from about 5:30 onwards, you see people starting to build up, and there's great excitement, obviously, for Shelburne to, you know, to get to group stages. Obviously, we're delighted to have them here, but we're very conscious that this isn't their home ground, so we try and create as much of a feeling, you know, to make it as homey as we can for them. So
27: yeah, is that, we saw maybe down in one of the dressing rooms that there would usually be a place where like the crest of Shamrock Rovers would be. Do you have that kind of taken down now to make it a bit more homely for Shelburne?
28: It is. In fairness, Rovers actually pop that in and out themselves. So, and there's a lot of branding in the tunnel, but everything is demountable for that reason. So not just for Shelburne, for the likes of when the FAI come in, they put up their own branding and signage, and Shells, I've no doubt, will start to brand themselves today as well.
27: It must sicken a lot of people to see the Shells branding in here, does it?
28: I'll say nothing. We are a multi-purpose venue, but obviously, yeah, look, I mean, that's a great rivalry, you know, so I have no doubt for the greater good of the league to have two clubs at group stage games is absolutely fantastic. So it's, it's good.
27: And obviously you mentioned the League of Ireland. It's seen such a revival over the last couple of years. Do you notice a big difference even at the atmosphere in the games or the demographic of the crowds that's coming in?
28: Absolutely massive. And, you know, I'll hold my hands up in 09. I was a massive Manchester United fan and really didn't know that much about League of Ireland. And I suppose I've been really fortunate to watch the vast majority of Rovers home games here since then. I've been to a few away. But the change, whereas before it was, I'd say, a lot of fathers and sons, now it's all the family. It's mums, sisters, it's kids. This stand in particular at Rovers games is nearly the family stand.
27: Okay.
28: And it's brilliant. It really is. The demographic has massively changed for the good.
27: Do you think having the women's team, the international team, having their base in Tala as well, has that helped kind of bring along a new audience and then they'll start coming to...
28: Yeah, I think so. I mean, what we see with the international teams is we get a lot of people coming up from the country. A lot of buses with girls' teams, coaches, families. There's a slightly different demo. There's more, like, the noise for the women's internationals. The decibel level just goes right up, and it's brilliant. It's slightly different atmosphere, but still a really good one, you know. And you see it, one of the things I've definitely noticed in the square is the number of Shamrock Rovers jerseys, Pats jerseys, whereas before it was United, Liverpool, Manchester City. Like, that's a real change that we've seen.
27: Yeah, yeah. And you mentioned this being the family stand. Obviously, this is your newest stand here. You must have seen, I mean, 16 years in the job, you must have seen a lot of developments and a lot of changes.
28: Yeah, absolutely. Like, we joke about the Real Madrid match, but the night Real Madrid were here, there was literally, the function room was just concrete. We had a really good company come in and dress the room. So on one half of the room, we had like the inside of a marquee, like carpet, everything. And the other was just literally concrete. We had one stand. So the main stand was 09. The east stand was 2011. South 2018. And this one was finished last year. So yeah, it's been really good. And I suppose to have had an opportunity, particularly with the last stand, and the inside, so we basically gutted the inside of the building as well, and to have had some input in that. Like, I was sadly way more excited about the works in there, upgrading the dressing rooms, upgrading the media areas, than I was about this, purely because I see the benefit, you know, for when various teams are coming to town.
27: Yeah, and you've got a new room inside as well, like a sensory room?
28: We do. So the at the minute, the TV studio, if it's not being used and it hasn't been used, doubles as a sensory room. We are planning on putting a new, hopefully, inside at some point over the next while, a full-time one.
27: Brilliant. I think it's super important, really, isn't it?
28: Yes.
27: You know?
28: Yeah.
27: And you say you've been lucky enough to see most of the Rovers home games here. Is there, like, a goal or even, like, in a match itself that stands out to you in terms of atmosphere?
28: Gosh. I'd have to think about that. Any of the Dublin derbies.
27: Okay.
28: Like, Bows and Rovers, absolutely. No matter what the state of play is in terms of the league, it's just a whole different atmosphere. And then obviously we've had both occasions where Rovers have won, Rovers have lost, but it's next level, really good.
27: We were chatting before about the Ryder Cup and the crowds and how they got heated. Is that something you're always a little bit conscious of as well when you're having to plan, especially for the derby days?
28: Yeah, so there's a really strong planning piece that happens ahead of particularly the Category A, which are the high risk fixtures. Obviously we have a really good working relationship with Talagardi, and you know, we've had the same systems in place. They've just increased since 09. We have event controller, safety officers, and everybody is well versed on the risks. So we try to alleviate as much risk as we can. You're always going to have incidents, but we manage it as best we can.
27: Yeah. I suppose a home venue, we were saying, it's so important. Like, even the way Shells would probably try and make this place their home tomorrow. But to a team like Shamrock Rovers, who had moved around so much in years past, this stadium must be very important to the fans.
28: Yeah, I think so. And as I mentioned to you before, you know, the change in the people going through the square, it's just the analogy I use, like, you see Rovers jerseys everywhere.
27: Yeah.
28: For the locality, you know, it's definitely kind of, I think it's the jewel in the crown. Now, I know I'm biased, but for the region, because you're bringing, you know, hundreds of thousands of people through the place every year who mightn't necessarily be here, mightn't have heard of Tala, they've come from all over the Europe. And it's really good for the locality.
27: Yeah, we see as well the brick wall with all the members' names.
28: Yeah.
27: That's beautiful.
28: Yeah, so that was a piece the club had started when they originally went to build the venue. And that's only gone in last year because it was 20 years ago at that point. They had tried to do it, it ran out of steam, and the members club of Rovers, they resurrected it last year, and we were absolutely open to it, because I think you have to remember, we have to be mindful of the heritage of the football club as well, so where we can, we'll help with pieces like that.
27: And is there anything non-football aside that you'd love to have in here?
28: In terms of events?
27: Yeah,
28: I suppose. Look, we are looking towards concerts. And that would be...
27: Get Oasis here next year.
28: We'll see if we'll have them. We'll have to see if they meet the criteria. No, look, we're fit for about 20,000 people, 15,000 to 20,000 people. That is the next stage. So the plan was to get the place developed, get this stand finished out, and hopefully next year or the year after we'll venture into that world.
27: I suppose, what is next for Tala Stadium? You know, you've got your finished stand now.
28: I want a roof, I want undersoil heating. Might not get it, but we have to shoot for the stars. I suppose, you know, capacity at 10-7, we'd like to get a few more seats in. So how that looks, I'm not too sure, but our directorate, chief executive, and the local councillors are really positive in terms of progressing the venue. So who knows? Hopefully we'll get a few more bums and seats in here.
27: Brilliant. Nicola, thanks so much. I think you're being beckoned away there by the UEFA bus in the background. Thanks so much.
28: Appreciate it.
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0: 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How do you take that press away? Chip it over their heads. It's a really easy thing to do, but people are always reluctant now. We want to prove we can play through the press. Just get it up to that big man and play from there.
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2: Oh, you're kidding me.
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4: Kyle Lafferty.
5: Are you joking me?
4: Is that right?
2: I know. Is that right?
4: Anybody else?
6: Leash, was it?
1: Like, that is one of the most stupid questions.
3: Darius Vassell?
7: Seriously, you all need to just stay quiet. 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
2: What is going on here?
8: Oh, welcome, welcome, welcome, welcome along to the shoutiest segment on Irish radio. It's a scintillating, stupefying, splendido, crappy quiz. Every Friday, we pit three of Team Off the Ball up against each other in our quiz of sporting factoids at the end of the week. Allow me to welcome this week's contestants. The man to my extreme left has this week become a faux grime fan. His favourite artists include Skepta, Wiley and Big Shaq. He's become so enamoured with their art that he showed up to the office a little tired this morning and shouted, "Man's not fully awake, innit?" before grabbing a coffee and saying, "This brew ain't peng," and then answered an important phone call by saying, "The thing went quack, quack, quack. It's Adrian Rhubarb Barry."
1: Yeah, all true.
9: What's all this about?
1: Not a clue.
8: In the middle seat is a man in tuxedo right now as he gets ready to go to the Soccer Writers dinner tonight where nothing will happen. Nothing at all. It's going to be a very uneventful night. Nobody of note will be there. No one at all. It's Nathan "Nate Dogg" Murphy.
9: That's the most boring intro.
1: It's pretty boring, wasn't it? He burnt all his good stuff.
9: I was waiting for the punchline.
1: He burnt all his good stuff in Big Shaq.
8: Somebody is going to be there.
9: Yeah, we get that.
4: Yeah, but still.
9: I was waiting for the, he's not going to be in work for the next week.
1: Well, there'll be 270 people there.
9: Type thing.
8: Well, I mean, echoes of that saying. There's no point in flogging that joke, Nathan.
9: Really?
8: Our final contestant tonight has taken dry January really seriously this year. He's so determined to be dry, he's not even adding any liquids to his protein shakes or protein muffins. He's been swallowing raw spoons of creatine powder on the whole for breakfast. He's been snorting creatine powder for lunch. It's Burly Dave McIntyre!
3: Just
8: going to
3: get
8: not
3: out
8: a
3: of
8: the
3: dry way January.
8: You don't need to be dry when you've got those muscles, right?
4: Well, just a bit less. I had a couple last night, as it goes.
9: Oof.
4: But
9: on a Thursday.
4: Of a Thursday, we were watching film. Oof. Why not?
9: What'd you watch?
4: The BFG. Wanted to see if it was child friendly before I gave it to Dylan and Adam to watch. It's quite scary. Those giants are pretty giant.
9: What qualities do you look for when you buy a t-shirt? Is it as short a sleeve as possible?
4: Well, no, because you can always just cut the sleeves off if you need to.
8: So these are tailored, are they? Like, they were normally down to about there, but now you've got them.
1: No, he just gets, extra small.
4: I look for the smallest size, and then I get Mr. Diesel to tailor the sleeves for me.
1: What size do you wear, Dave, can I ask?
4: Small and pretty much everything.
1: Small.
8: XS.
9: What?
4: They don't really... Often you can't find any or to shop.
1: You like a tight fit, Dave. That's fair enough.
4: Do you know, I mean, you guys are grand. There's loads of extra large and large for you boys. There's very little for me.
1: Ooh. Fair enough.
8: Things took a turn there. Let's move on. Round one, the boring question round, which is never multiple choice. Question one for you, Adrian. Name the last side to beat Liverpool in any competition.
4: He gets the handiest question of the quiz every time, first up.
1: That's bullshit. Last team to beat Everton in any competition.
8: Beat Liverpool.
1: Liverpool, yeah. No, sorry, I had Everton in my mind and that clearly didn't beat them. That was one then.
8: Come on, hyperventilating here.
1: United. Yeah, no, I'll take that first. I'll take that first answer.
8: Spurs is the correct answer. Question one for you, Nathan. What happened in that Spurs game?
4: 4-1.
9: Harry Kane. Yeah.
4: Lovren hauled off at half time, wasn't he?
8: Question one for you, Nathan. Name the three members of the Leinster starting team against Ulster in the 2012 Heineken Cup final. God. That also start for Leinster against Glasgow on Sunday. Oh.
9: Keane Healy.
1: Think so.
4: Saewin Sexton.
8: Saewin Sexton.
1: Toner.
4: And
8: where's the headband?
9: Jordy Murphy.
8: Form of his life. Friend of the show.
4: Fergus McFadden.
1: Fergus McFadden, yeah, well.
8: Sex Bomb, Nasewa and Fergus McFadden.
4: You to get three compared to his one easy answer.
8: Part of the team for Glasgow.
1: It wasn't a stupid question, though, to be fair. It was a pretty, actually, easier question I would consider than mine. But
8: question one for you, Dave. In what decade did Dublin claim Sam Maguire for the first time?
4: God.
9: I knew a true blue.
8: Huh?
1: Except for when he's shot my man.
9: Mayor in the hell, Calvin.
1: Oh yeah, the other one.
9: It's been a good day for you so far, Adrian.
4: It's
1: true.
4: I'm going to say the 1900s, as in 1900 to 1910.
8: Dude, Sam McGuire didn't exist until like 1928.
4: All Ireland champions. That's where I listened to your question.
8: Well, that was a bit dumb because the question was, in what decade did Dublin claim Sam McGuire for the first time?
4: Well, I heard All Ireland.
8: The correct answer is 1940. So they didn't win All Ireland after 1928 until 1942.
4: Did they win one before that?
8: 1891.
4: Oh, wrong anyway.
9: Yeah. Say that again. What was the answer?
8: The 40s.
9: Okay, right.
8: I mean, it was a bit of a trick question from the cute Kerry whore.
9: Would he have been correct?
4: No, I was a decade.
9: Otherwise?
4: Out.
1: No.
9: Okay.
8: No. As you would have known if you'd listened to the question, Nathan. I mean, I can only imagine. I can only imagine how hypocritical your children must believe you to be when it's like, will you just shut up and listen to me? Yeah? Is that the main thing they're like?
1: But your kids think you're a hypocrite.
4: Yeah. They're not old enough to believe in hypocriticism.
9: Just yet. I'm sure they will.
8: No, they are.
9: But it'll
8: they are.
9: It'll come to all of us.
8: You have a 6-year-old.
9: Yeah.
8: Yeah, he knows.
1: It's now given as fact. Nathan is a hypocrite.
8: Question two for you, Adrian. What two sports are involved in the biathlon?
1: Ooh.
9: It's a bit harsh. It's like all parenting is hypocrisy.
8: It is.
4: Well, yeah. It's fantasy, really.
8: Yeah.
4: Do as I say, certainly not as I do.
1: I'm going to say it's running and cycling.
8: You're shitting me, no?
1: Oh, that's the answer I've given. That's
8: cross-country skiing. Cross-country skiing.
1: Here.
4: And shooting?
8: No, I didn't do the intro to the round.
9: What was the question?
8: Round two.
1: Okay, let's start this again. Take two.
8: Round two. The let it snow, let it snow, let it snow round. The Winter Olympics are coming at us down that ski slope, and it's time to test your knowledge on some of the sports involved. Adrian, what
1: I'd say
8: sports?
1: Skiing and cross-country skiing and shooting, Ger.
8: Sorry about that, Adrian. Question two.
1: Was it right shooting, the other part?
8: Cross-country skiing and rifle shooting. We will accept skiing and shooting because nobody expects Adrian that, to get specifics.
1: No, I just said that.
4: So he's getting the point?
1: Yeah.
8: No, he's not getting the point.
1: It's a chorus of no's coming from outside the door.
8: Which you can just about hear through the soundproofing. Question two for you, Nathan. Name the Winter Olympic sport in which the participant lies on a sled feet first and zooms down a track.
9: Zoom. The luge?
8: Correct.
1: Now, come on.
9: It's a tough question.
1: And also, by the way, I should have a serious... It's just dawned on me that I need to have an effing serious steward's inquiry here. The round was introduced. Then I was asked about biathlon. Clearly running and cycling are not going to be part of the f***ing Winter Olympics. I do appreciate that took a minute longer than it should have done. I demand another question. We should have it. I demand another question.
8: Do you have another question?
4: Why don't you give him my question? Because I knew the answer to his.
1: No, you just get your own question and then they'll line up another one for me.
8: Question two for you, Dave. Which nation is atop the all-time Olympic medal for figure skating?
4: Canada.
1: Russia.
8: It's USA.
9: USA.
4: Really?
8: USA topped the medal. They're generally the go-to answer on everything. They had the drugs in the 70s and 80s when nobody else did. The best drugs. And then obviously the East Germans and the Russians.
1: Sure, listen, Jared, drugs being a good for you at speed skating because, you know, it's not going to make that extra little twirl, make you, you know, do that extra
9: don't help your balance, does it?
8: Okay, this is a very easy question if you've been paying any attention to modern pop culture. In what year was the Tonya Harding controversy?
1: Oh, I mean, your lead into the question there was totally bullshit, but
4: well, there is a movie currently.
8: That's the whole point.
4: Doing the rounds about it.
8: Been a documentary.
1: I'm going to say...
9: He just told the answer!
4: JP just give you the answer!
1: I didn't hear anything. I heard nothing. Listen, I heard nothing, but I'm going to say 1994.
4: Epic fail from the producer.
1: Come on, point.
8: Third question. I need a third question. No, no, third question. You do not get a point. He shouted the answer.
9: Why did he shout the answer?
4: What are you doing in there?
9: Why would you shout the answer?
1: No, that's ridiculous.
8: Ladies, downhill skier, Michaela Schifrin has been setting the world alight this year. What is her nationality?
1: What's her name?
8: Michaela Schifrin.
1: Are you pronouncing that correctly? How do you spell it?
9: Michaela Schifrin.
1: How do you spell it? Come on,
9: Adrian's
1: spell it.
9: All over it.
1: This is key to the answer. It's key to the answer.
4: Got it first.
8: S-C-H-R-I-F-I-N.
9: Can I ask why JP is suddenly getting involved in this quiz?
8: Schifrin. S-C-H-R-I-F-F-I-N. Schifrin.
1: I'm going to say because I haven't a bull's notion, and I'm going to take a general stab in the direction of Swiss.
9: Austrian.
8: American? American, American.
9: American's
8: I
9: all the answer.
1: I mean, I did get, I got 94. I got half of those. I got shooting, and I got 1994. And Dave, I still end up with no points.
8: You didn't get shooting, in fairness.
1: I did get shooting.
8: That's what I told you.
9: I still don't understand why JP randomly shouted in 1994.
4: Is the answer, are the answers not written on your page?
8: No, they were given to me. That's why he shouted 1994.
4: Why did he need to scream it, though?
8: I don't know.
9: Because he's angry.
1: So I could hear it.
8: Angry. So the scores would be there, young quizmaster. Okay, so Nathan leads. He has a point, and everybody else.
1: Can I ask a question?
9: I'm going to keep
1: to the end of the quiz. Is somebody prepared to actually score the end of the quiz correctly?
8: Yeah, that's why we have the quizmaster here this week.
1: Ah, okay,
9: to, I don't want any question marks about my victory this time.
8: Question for round three, and I'll give you the name of the round this time in case it's important.
4: Yeah. You're such a loser. Oh,
1: that's just a lie.
8: I won. I know you won.
1: No,
4: we won.
9: No, you says, I think if you look back in the video,
4: for three in a row, including
9: look back in the video,
4: special,
9: we won.
4: That's really sad.
8: Who did we win and anoint the winners?
1: Seven Dave.
8: Okay, great. Let's move on. That's too boring.
9: I watch back the video on
8: okay,
9: YouTube
8: you
9: all the time.
8: Human
9: and we
8: potholes,
9: won.
8: Shut up.
4: As Donald will say, that's tremendously sad, Nathan.
8: A successful and popular round. In this round, we're going to give you a category of sports person that has had a lot of success in recent times. All you've got to do is tell us which person from that category is the most popular on social media. The metric we will be using to gauge this is Twitter followers. Don't ask me to explain that again. It'll all be clear soon.
1: Who's got the most followers? Why didn't you just say that?
8: Question three
4: it's
8: for
4: not
8: you.
4: A sports question. It's a bullshit, crappy other quiz question.
8: Question three. It's called the crappy quiz, Dave. Welcome.
4: Yeah,
8: to
4: but it is like a remotely based on sport.
8: Is the first year of the crappy quiz, I believe. Which player that started for Dublin, Adrian, in the 2017 All-Ireland Football Final has the most Twitter followers? This is a surprise.
4: But you've just helped him out there.
8: I haven't.
4: You have.
9: You've ruled out the obvious one.
4: Yeah, exactly.
8: I mean, come on.
1: Oh. I can... Did he start? I'm going to go for Paul Flynn.
4: You did help him out by saying it's a surprise. That meant he wasn't going to say Bernard Brogan.
8: But Bernard Brogan didn't start.
4: Exactly, he wasn't going to know that.
1: Of course, that's why he didn't pick Bernard Brogan, you slag. Why would I pick Bernard Brogan?
4: Because you don't know much about shit.
1: even when you're like applying logic to it, I'm still getting...
9: Paul okay, Mannion?
8: So, no, Paul Mannion has only 10,500. Is that right? Are these figures right? So
9: I have more.
8: Keane O'Sullivan, 10.1. Paul Mannion, 10.5. James McCarthy, Player Footballer of the Year, 10.7. Dean Rock, 13.4. Johnny Cooper, 16.4. Jack McCaffrey, 18.2. Philly, 18.9. Mm. But with a whopping way out in front, 26,800 followers, Kieran Kilkenny.
9: Oh, yeah.
4: That is a surprise.
8: How did that happen?
4: I don't know.
1: Philly would have been the Philly should
9: maybe
1: have
9: bought logical.
8: None answer. Of them are allowed tweets.
4: Yes. Maybe has someone managing his Twitter feed for him.
8: Well, I mean, fair play to him if he does. Question three for you, Nathaniel. Which Grand Slam tennis winner from 2017 has the most Twitter followers? Both genders. Do you know anybody who actually won a
9: tennis? Roger Federer.
4: Serena. Nadal.
8: Sloane Stephens, 183,000. Muguruza, 404,000. Serena, 10.5 million. Federer, 11.2 million, but way out in front. Rafa Nadal, 15.2 million followers.
4: Ridiculous.
8: Question three for you, Dave, to get you right back in this.
4: At least you had to know someone who'd won a Grand Slam last year. As opposed to just name a Dublin footballer.
1: Well, why did I not pick Bernard Brogan? Because he's the very obvious answer.
4: Because he told you it was a surprise.
9: Picked one that didn't even play.
1: Move on.
8: Question three for you, Dave.
4: What?
8: What did you say?
4: I still picked a player who didn't start.
1: Well, I didn't know if he started or not. I did know Bernard Brogan didn't.
8: Question three for you, Dave. Which member of the Juventus team that started in the 2017 Champions League final has the most Twitter followers? Which member of the Juve team that started in the 2017 Champions League final has the most Twitter followers? Who's the most famous player on the team?
1: Ah, oh, here.
4: See, it can't be Buffon then. No, that would just be too obvious.
1: No more, like...
4: There's a double bluff going on.
9: Ask questions, stop talking.
1: Yeah, exactly. Quizmaster generally, ask questions.
8: I just want a good player.
1: A bit of patter, but no...
4: There's only one between us.
1: We're all going to be in the final anyway.
9: Oh, yeah, okay.
4: I have about five guys in mind, but I don't think any of them... Like, the three who would I imagine would have a lot of Twitter followers are Dybala, Higuain, and Buffon.
1: Can you pick somebody? That'd be great.
4: I'm going to go with...
8: Not going to get this. Come on.
9: Come on.
4: Buffon.
1: You're not going to get it, Dave. You haven't mentioned them in the...
8: Dybala, 1.04. Bonucci, 1.49. Chiellini, 2.32. Buffon, 3.05 million. Higuain, twice that, 6.71 million. But by far, out ahead, it's Dani Alves. And after that classic round, Nathan leads by a single point. It is 1-0.
9: Another dominant performance. Yeah.
8: Round four is the
4: scoreless. It's impressive.
8: Yeah. Round four is the fun free magic
1: this is
8: number
1: the round that I got bang on last week. Remember that 28?
8: Contestants get 3 points for getting the number exactly correct. If nobody manages that, the nearest contestant who doesn't go bust gets 2 points. The second closest gets 1 point. Again, we can accept the answer that's written on your paper. You have to have it written down when the music ends. That's the rule. It's been the rule from the get go. It's not going to change anytime soon. Write the bloody number down. If you don't mind, give us the following number, please. The number of points separating Manchester City and Liverpool in the Premier League ahead of Sunday's clash. Plus, the number of clubs managed by Martin O'Neill that are listed on his Wikipedia Teams Managed section. Ugh. Plus, the number of All-Ireland medals won by Mick O'Dwyer as a Kerry footballer, as a player on the field of play. How many medals did Mick O'Dwyer win as a Kerry player? Plus, the number of World Cups that Zlatan Ibrahimovic has gone to as a player. Your 30 seconds expires when Frank Sinatra sings Bright Shiny Beads. Number of clubs, according to Wikipedia, Martin O'Neill managed. Number of points separating City and Liverpool. Number of medals won by Mikko as a Kerry player. And the number of World Cups that Zlatan...

0: shine in me.
1: Ah, Frank Sinatra.
2: You'd miss him all the same, would you?
1: He had an interesting life. Let's move on, quickly. What have you got, lads? 28, Dave has. Not bust.
3: 29.
1: Not bust.
2: 21,
1: not bust. 32 is the correct answer. The number of points separating City and Liverpool?
3: 18.
1: 18 points is correct.
2: Shot me in the foot right there, straight off the bat.
1: 12. Nah, it's 18. The number of clubs managed by Martin O'Neill that are listed on his Wikipedia teams managed section?
3: Martin O'Neill?
1: Yeah.
2: What did you think the question was?
3: I said Mark Hughes.
2: The answer is probably roughly something similar.
3: You sure he didn't say Mark Hughes?
1: Pretty sure, yeah.
2: No,
1: really?
2: He said 100% said Mark O'Neill.
1: That's an interesting little experiment.
2: Look, like, clubs, MOM.
3: I don't know.
4: How?
3: Are you sure?
1: And I repeated it.
3: I've even written down the clubs Mark Hughes has managed.
1: Wow, you're mental.
2: What's the answer?
3: Well, I ended up, I think it might seven, be six, but I went with, I had Wales, QPR, Manchester City, Stoke, what's Blackburn.
2: The you're not addressing the correct, like,
1: hang on,
2: question.
1: Stop. I have Wales. Number of clubs managed. I have Wales. For Mark Hughes, which wasn't even the question.
2: No, I thought you said number of teams managed.
1: The number of clubs managed, is what I said.
2: I have written down.
4: What is it, seven?
1: You've written down Ireland.
2: No, I have written down clubs, Martin O'Neill. I did include Ireland, I did put seven.
1: Eight is the correct answer.
4: Eight.
1: Grant. Grantham Town, Shepstead, Charterhouse, Wickham Wanderers, Norwich, Leicester, Celtic, Villa and Sunderland. What did you have, four? That's ridiculous. Plus the number of Ireland medals.
4: You didn't know the first three clubs.
1: The number of medals won by Mick O'Dwyer as a Kerry player is
3: four.
1: Four is correct. 59, 62, 69 and 70. And the number of World Cups that Zlatan has gone to as a player.
3: Two.
1: Two is the correct answer.
3: Ah!
1: 2002 and 2006.
3: Got the other three right.
1: Well, that's not bad, Nathan. The scores are...
3: If you could be a bit more clarity to your questions
1: zero.
3: In the future.
1: Three for Dave.
2: Three for Nathan.
4: One for Dave, none for Nathan.
1: Dave. It's 3-1-0 as we head into this ridiculous
3: round. Can I say that again?
1: Fire round.
3: What's the scoring?
2: Three for Nathan. 1-0.
3: 3-1-0.
4: Yes.
3: Okay, fine.
1: Rapid fire. On to the final round. Our contestant tonight is going to separate the men from the boys. The Fergus McFadden from the Brian McFaddens. It's the no theme in particular, ridiculously easy rapid fire round. You get your score in this round, as your score from the previous rounds. We've completely revamped the rules of the rapid fire, so pay attention. Instead of a head-to-head, and a really easy thing to do, we've we've given each person... 60 seconds for everybody to answer from the same set of questions. We're going to start with the person with the highest number of points and on to the person in second and then on to the team in last. If you get a question correct, I'm going to ask you another question and keep asking you questions until you get one wrong. Once you get a question wrong, I move on to the next person and your incorrect answer means the deduction of a point. Delaying tactics, taking more than 3 seconds to answer a question will be met with an automatic 1 point deduction. So don't you dare. So it's Nathan, Dave, Adrian in that order. Maybe we should handicap this and give the person who's in last.
2: I would agree with that, yeah.
4: I suggest that in the last.
1: We could play with that in the future. Anyway, your time begins with a Richie Sheehy, but that don't matter at all, actually.
5: But that don't matter at all, actually. We've got Salah.
1: Who was Stoke manager before Mark Hughes?
3: Tony Pulis.
1: Who ended the 16-17 season as National Hunt Champion Trainer?
3: Gordon Elliott.
1: Willie Mullins. Dave, name the man who won the PDC World Darts Championship 2017.
4: Cross.
1: No. Michael Van Gerwen. Oh. Adrian, name Tony Bellew's opponent in his only fight last year.
2: Hey, David Hay.
1: Correct. What 2017 sports autobiography is called Form? Whose?
2: Kieran Fallon.
1: Correct. Who won the 2017 World Snooker Championships?
2: Ronnie O'Sullivan.
1: Mark Selby. Nathan, the Open was held at which golf course last year?
3: Birkdale.
1: Correct. Name the OCI president.
3: Sarah Keane.
1: Correct. Against what side did Dermot Connolly have his infamous run in official? Correct. Who lost the Munster football final last year?
3: Cork.
1: Correct. Name the Australian Open men's runner up in 2017.
3: Rafa Nadal.
1: Correct. Peter Aki plays for what province?
3: Connacht.
1: Aoife Murray plays Camogie for what county?
3: Cork.
1: Andrew Villas-Boas withdrew from what competition this week?
3: Dakar Rally.
1: In what Chinese city was Jim McGuinness in his latest role?
3: Shanghai.
1: Look at this go. Who's Amir Khan's new promoter?
3: Eddie Hearn.
1: Oh my god, he's a genius. He's on fire.
3: Oh.
2: Oh my god, well done, buddy.
3: Must have got 10 there.
2: Well done.
3: Just got his own.
4: I thought you'd gone in front. I was like, 10
1: oh 1.
4: I certainly could do this.
2: 10-1.
4: I'm glad.
3: 10-1. Adrian came second, though.
2: Yep.
4: He did. I was very, very second. Premature with Rob Cross.
1: Right. Gets a special prize for that.
3: We've also got the drinks last night.
2: Well done, buddy. That was, I have to say, that was impressive.
3: I found myself in the zone.
1: There you go. That's your crappy quiz for this week.
0: football on off the ball.
6: To be honest, when Liam Rossignol came in, the sort of stuff he was coming across with, I mean, what were he, 5-0 down in the European game, and he's handing on notes to Garnacho, what on earth could that have said? That would have made that give any credence to anything. He'd have read that and gone, what's he on about? Just let's just go home.
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1: Chris Bond.
2: Oh, you're kidding me.
3: September.
2: Kyle Lafferty.
1: Are you joking me?
2: Is that right?
4: I know! Is that right?
2: Anybody else?
5: Leash.
1: Like, that is one of the most stupid questions.
3: Darius Vassell?
4: Seriously, you all need to just stay quiet. This is getting really annoying doing this quiz.
2: What is going on here?
6: Welcome, welcome, welcome. Welcome along to the shoutiest segment on Irish radio. It's the scintillating, it's the stupefying, it's the splendido crappy quiz. Every Friday, we pit three of Team Off the Ball up against each other in our no-holds-barred quizzes sporting factoids at the end of the week. Allow me to welcome today's contestants. Our first contestant is here to prove that he is a serious newspaper scribe and has shown up to this quiz to prove his journalistic integrity and bolster his reputation. It is the RD Destroyer, Dan McDonnell.
7: Listen, it's a pleasure to be here. It's my first time on this quiz. Yeah.
6: How do you feel?
8: Wow. You're better than your mate.
7: You've put me up against like two or more volatile candidates here. It's like a live golf tournament here or something. Like you've got some of the heels out to try and sort of stimulate a response.
6: Yeah.
7: Well, I don't know. Yeah. Nathan's already getting involved. I've been introduced. That's how pumped up he is for this.
6: Choose your live golf fighter, Nathan. Who are you if you had to be a live golfer?
8: Oh, I'm Bryson.
6: You're Bryson. Mickey, where are you?
8: I'm pumped up.
9: I don't know. Who wins all the tournaments in Live Golf? Because that's
7: Brandon Grace
8: and Charles Schwartz.
9: That's who I'd be. Yeah, I'm a South African Live Golfer who wins every time he steps on the course.
6: Yeah. Our second
7: in a week.
9: Volatile. Four times in a row champion. Volatile.
6: Our second contestant is a happy man this week. A happy man that almost got thrown in jail, but a happy man all the same. He will never be left within a 2 kilometre radius of Jordan Spieth again, but that's journalism, baby. Give it up for the beast of Ballyhaunus, Nate Dogg Murphy.
10: Hello, everybody.
6: How many views does your video with Jordan Spieth have now?
10: I don't keep count, but not that you ask.
7: How many by Jordan Spieth?
10: Yeah, how many by Jordan Spieth? Well, listen, I think I inspired Jordan to greatness yesterday in Scotland. Quiet word.
6: Yeah, it seems to have done the trick for him. And our final contestant has burned his Tony Kelly pyjamas and started a Bring Back Davy thread on the Clare GAA forum. He's angrier than ever after last week's collapse. It's APM Angry Producer Mick.
9: Hi, Owen.
6: Look,
9: the only person that's angry on this call is Nathan, who spent the entire week, and I'm not joking when I say this, the entire week whinging about the quiz 2 weeks ago. He won last week, which gave him even more emphasis to moan about the fact that he was robbed 2 weeks ago. So I'm looking forward to legitimately putting him in his place this week.
10: Also, thanks,
9: thanks for
10: bringing that back up.
9: Owen is freaking me out by being in the wrong seat for this quiz, so I don't know where to be looking at.
7: And Johnny was on last week, was he?
6: He was.
7: He was correcting correcting your grammar, basically.
6: He wasn't. He was.
10: That's about all he did.
6: He was correcting grammar, but he wasn't.
7: Yeah,
6: like he was wrong.
7: Okay, I don't want to bring it up again.
10: That's where Johnny belongs.
7: Yeah, I just listen. I'm going to sort of have some kind of higher ground here. I'm not going to get involved in the culture of the crappy quiz, which just appears to be shouting, and
10: you won't be asked back then.
7: But I am also like very competitive, so I'm trying to keep a lid on that, like, and I'm going to pretend to be relaxed if I lose.
6: Your only job is
10: now here. I'm just a bit concerned just from the outset, because anytime anyone makes their debut on the crappy quiz, Owen gives them soft questions. Unbelievable. Like Owen is going to ask you to name which team won the League of Ireland last year. That's what we're coming with now in the next few minutes. I'm a bit concerned.
7: Get your excuses in early.
6: Your only job is to make this not an entirely joyless experience, and then it will be an improvement on last week. So if you can just keep that in mind, that is
7: joyless
6: from
7: Johnny.
6: Yeah.
7: Joyless Johnny.
6: Beyond
7: not
6: joyless.
7: Necessarily his calling card either, but anyway.
6: Exactly. Yeah. The format is the classic crappy quiz this morning with a series of questions and a range of themes. Then we finish up with the slip and slide of trivia, which is a rapid fire round. You can podcast this quiz on otbsports.com or on the OTB Sports app. And if you're watching on YouTube, we'd love if you gave us a thumbs up, even if we contribute nothing but misery to your day. You can send any questions you have via postcard to Crappy Quiz Quizmaster, Off the Ball Towers, Marconi House, Dig Lane, Dublin 2. Round 1, the boring questions round, never multiple choice. Dan, your soft question supposedly. Can you list off the League of Ireland Premier Division in order from the team that is currently top of the table to the team that is currently bottom of the table?
9: That is not soft.
7: That's not that soft.
9: So that is not soft, Dan.
7: Shamrock Rovers are top.
10: Follow the League of Ireland.
6: Shamrock Rovers are top.
9: But you're going to get
7: Dundalk are second.
6: Dundalk are second, yeah.
7: Derry City are third.
6: Yeah.
7: St. Pat's are fourth.
6: Yeah.
7: Oh, I think Bowes won last night, so I'm trying to think. No, I think Sligo Rovers are fifth.
6: Yeah.
7: Bowes are sixth.
6: Yeah.
7: Shells are seventh.
6: Yeah.
7: Drogheda are eighth.
6: Yeah.
7: Finn Harps are 9th.
6: Yeah.
7: And used to the year 10th.
6: What an answer. This guy just tearing up.
10: I'd have got that. The crappy quiz.
6: No, absolutely. He gave 10 correct answers, Nathan. This guy.
9: I'd have got that. And I had the same fear about bows as you did. Yeah.
6: We finally. He is the Maradona.
7: Nathan's still talking in the background.
9: Not a bad. It's a boring questions round, Nathan. Come on.
6: Nathan, who are reigning champions of the Women's Euros?
10: Who's laughing in the background?
6: You can hear Andy laughing through the glass.
7: That was production, to be clear. Someone here.
10: The soundproofing is not exactly exceptional. I'm going to go for the Netherlands.
6: Correct. Well done. Mick, who did Galway beat in the semi-final the last time they made an All-Ireland football final?
9: The last time they made a football final... they beat. Oh. I'll tell you the other semi final that year. That's not good to you, though, is it? Meath hammered Kerry, just in case you're wondering. Tyrone?
6: No. It was Derry.
9: Derry in 01 as well?
6: Yeah.
9: And 98.
6: And 98.
9: Oh God, okay. Well, genuinely didn't know that. So there you go.
6: Round two is the reeling in the years round. In this round, I give you all a year and all you got to do is name the winners and runners-up of three sporting competitions from that year. Dan, you're first up. Your year is 2019. Can you name the winners and runners-up of the Open, the Winners World Cup and the Copa America?
7: Oh, the British Open?
6: Yeah.
7: Oh, 2019. Oh, don't play that music thing. It's just like,
6: I'm sure it's coming back soon. When Emma gets bored, she just hits it. Oh, sorry, it's Jojo hitting it. Sorry,
7: I like it now. Yeah, it just adds a little more of ambiance to my struggle.
6: He is having none of your shite.
7: Open
6: this morning.
7: 2019. Oh, it's the last one before COVID. I'm going to be annoyed at not remembering this. Can you tell me where the course was?
6: I absolutely cannot.
7: No. Okay, Nathan.
9: Oh, that's a very early buzzer.
7: I'm gone
9: for three answers.
10: You remember the Open
7: 19? I'm just like, I'm obsessed on the Open in 2019. Was the Women's World Cup was the USA? Was it?
6: Yeah. Okay, so that's 1 point.
7: Did they?
9: Well, the buzzer went technically. So.
7: Yeah. I mean, listen.
10: No, we changed your tune now, Mick.
7: I was thinking of the Open. Oh, the Women's World Cup and Copa America was...
6: Who was runner-up in the Women's World Cup?
7: Oh, was it Japan?
6: No, it wasn't. It was Netherlands.
7: Netherlands, okay.
6: The Open, by the way, just to give you the answer.
7: Wasn't Mickelson's ear, was it?
6: No, it was Lowry's ear.
7: Oh, no.
6: Fleetwood in second.
7: Tommy Fleetwood. See, if you give me the venue. Was that really 2019?
6: Yeah.
10: I think these are the more difficult ones. Anything around the COVID sort of years is very hard to remember.
7: Yeah.
9: Differentiating, yeah.
6: Then.
9: You have to pass these.
7: It would have been Brazil, was it?
6: Yeah. Because they beat in the final?
9: That's hard because there's a Copa America like every 6 months around this era.
7: Wasn't it Chile in that one, was it?
6: No, it was Peru.
7: Yeah.
6: So you come out of that with 2 points. You're on 3 points in total. Nathan, your year.
10: Sorry, how did he get 2 points? How did he get.
6: Because he got Brazil and USA.
10: There's
9: 6 points in the goal.
10: I'm very relaxed there.
7: Sorry, Nathan, are you just looking for 3 points out of this or six?
10: No,
7: Nathan only wants to go for
10: gone.
7: Three, so let's go for Nathan's three.
10: All right, okay. No, it's fine. It's me now, is it?
6: Nathan, your year is 2018. Can you name the winners and runners-up of Wimbledon men's singles, the World Cup third place playoff, and the Tour de France?
9: In some ways, that's actually easy.
6: Yeah, it actually is. Nathan, all these easy questions.
10: And runners-up.
9: Tour de France, like.
10: So... let me see here. World Cup was France against Croatia.
6: Proper July special for Nathan there.
7: The World Cup one is pretty handy, to be honest.
10: Wimbledon men's or women's?
6: Men's. Can we get some answers at least, just to, you know, tip this thing along?
10: Winner, Djokovic.
6: Yeah. Who did he beat in final?
10: Federer?
6: No, it was Kevin Anderson. World Cup, third place playoff.
10: England were beaten.
6: Yeah. By,
10: I don't think it's the right answer, but I have in my head Germany.
6: No, it was Belgium.
10: Ah, yes.
6: And then Tour de France.
10: Winner, Chris Froome.
6: No, second.
10: Pogacar?
6: No, it wasn't. It was Geraint Thomas's year, and Tom Dumoulin was second. Mick,
9: bloody hell,
6: you got an opportunity.
10: Two
9: hard rounds.
10: Two points
6: for Mick. It's Dan 3, Nathan 3, Mick 0. Your year is 2017, Mick. Can you name the winners and runners up of the NBA Championship, the Six Nations, and the EFL Championship?
7: Oof.
9: The championship, okay, the championship. 2017. Jesus, Mary and Joseph. I can't say I immediately know any of them. The Six Nations in 2017 was won by England.
6: Yeah, who came second?
9: Wales?
6: No, it was Ireland.
9: Okay. The NBA was, I'm just trying to get the years. Was it the Cavs?
6: It was not.
9: Shit.
6: You lost the finals.
9: Was it the Cavs?
6: It was the Cavs.
9: Warriors won it?
6: Warriors won.
9: Damn it. And the championship, 17, that was the year after Villa got relegated. So it would have been our first year in there, which was won by definitely not Aston Villa. Norwich?
6: No. Safe enough bet you would have thought, but no.
9: Yeah, in fairness, I actually, all my logic just led me to my just guessing Norwich.
6: Game second.
9: Fulham.
6: No, it was Newcastle and Brighton, top two of 2017. You got 2 points there.
9: So who the hell remembers who won the championship?
7: I actually thought it might be Wolves.
10: That was very tough.
7: Wolves was the next year, was it, I think?
6: It must have been, yeah.
7: Yeah, I would have been going for Wolves there, definitely.
6: Round three is the Pass the Parcel of Doom round. In this round, all you got to do is give me a name that's on a list of names, and then the Parcel of Doom passes on to the next contestant, who then also has to give me a name from the list. We will keep moving until one of you gives me an incorrect answer or fails to give me a name, at which point you will be eliminated. The last player standing gets a point. So Dan, you're going to kick us off on the first list here. Can you name a winner of the Wimbledon women's singles this century?
7: This century?
6: Mm-hmm.
7: Ash Barty.
6: Correct. It goes to Nathan next.
10: Serena Williams.
6: Yeah.
9: Halep.
6: Yeah.
7: Petra Kvitova.
6: Alexei Petrikova.
7: Yeah.
6: Just because you're a print journalist.
7: Yeah.
6: Got the spelling spot on.
7: Kvitova, yeah. You see, I mean, it's a bit of practice.
10: Venus Williams.
6: Venus Williams is correct. Nick.
9: Lindsay Davenport.
6: Correct.
7: Oh, that's a good one. Century. Hingis? No? Martina Hingis?
6: Sorry, actually, the question is, can you name a finalist of the women's singles at Wimbledon? Sorry. Because the list was too short, just winners. The list is actually
7: finalists. Serena's probably won 8 of them, actually.
6: Yeah,
7: so.
6: Yeah, sorry.
7: So,
6: and Lindsay Davenport actually hasn't won one, so that's what kind of triggered it there. So, okay. Finalists. You're all being correct so far.
9: She won in 90.
7: Well, I said Martina Hingis, but I sort of was thinking of winners, but anyway, it doesn't matter. Was she in the final?
6: No, she wasn't.
7: She's
6: so
7: gone by then.
6: You're gone. Hingis is not.
9: Yeah, she was like 18 or 19 by the time the 2000 came around. She was finished.
6: It's Nathan next.
9: Bloody hell.
10: Bloody hell. Amélie Mauresmo.
6: Correct.
7: Oh, that's a shame.
9: Justine Henin.
6: Justine Henin is correct.
10: Kim Clijsters.
6: No.
10: Yes.
6: What?
10: Yes.
6: No.
10: Kim Clijsters
6: didn't make it to a Wimbledon final.
10: Ah, Kim.
6: So yeah, Mick, you got the point there. You're on three.
9: Thank you.
6: We have a tie game.
9: Earned it.
6: This is. I like this next one now. Nathan, can you name a team that plays in the Danske Bank Premiership, the Northern Ireland League, if you will?
10: Glentoran.
6: Glentoran is correct. This is like a real Dan McDonald question. Mick, you're next up.
9: Linfield
6: is correct. We were actually just talking about some of these teams earlier on.
7: Crusaders.
6: We were just having a conversation around Crusaders. Nathan?
10: Portadown.
6: Correct.
9: An
6: IFL knowledge here.
9: Cliftonville
6: is correct.
9: How many teams are there?
6: 12.
7: Is this last year's or this year's?
6: This year's.
7: The one coming?
6: Oh, God.
7: Larne
6: is correct.
7: Okay.
6: No, the one that's like concluded. The one that's concluded.
7: Okay.
6: Yeah, the 21-22 season.
7: Okay.
6: Yeah, sorry, yeah. Nathan. Mick? Nathan.
9: No, Nathan.
6: Nathan, yeah. You just said Larne.
3: said Crusaders, did we? Yeah.
10: We'll stop with the music. It's incredibly off-putting.
9: Pump it up.
7: It's like the Benny Hill music outside number 10 yesterday. Just ramp it up there.
10: Dungannon
6: Swifts, indeed. How could anybody forget them? Mick?
9: Sure, like Dan's going to get the point here anyway, but
7: I'm struggling here at a particular point.
6: Glenavon is a good answer, yeah.
7: Yeah. Oh. If it's last year, Warren Point.
6: Warren Point is correct.
7: Yeah.
6: Well done. Confirmed, it is last year's list.
7: Yeah.
6: Nathan?
3: 1, 2, 3, 4, 5, 6, 7, 9. So there's three left.
10: Am I imagining this? Ards?
9: That's what I was going to say.
10: No, Ards aren't in it.
6: No.
9: Okay.
6: Mick?
9: This is throwing it out there, but Newtonards.
6: Not Newtonards, no. There were two remaining teams. Do you know any of them, Dan?
7: Oh, this is, it doesn't matter.
6: You have the points.
7: No, I don't.
6: You've taken the lead, actually, Dan.
7: Are Ballinamallard in it this year? They weren't in the Premier. No, they were relegated.
6: Ballymena United, Carrick Rangers, and Coleraine were the
9: Coleraine.
6: Okay. Mick, you're kicking us off this one. Can you name a course that has hosted the Open?
9: Should we go with St. Andrews?
6: Yeah.
7: Sandwich.
6: What's the name of the course? Sandwich is the name of the town.
7: Oh, is it?
6: Yeah.
10: Yeah.
7: Can I go for a different one then?
6: You can, yeah.
7: I'll go for Troon.
6: Troon, yeah.
9: Don't know if me or Nathan would have got away with that, but we'll move on.
10: Portrush.
6: I see how you're all leaving out the Royal part of these.
7: Mm-hmm.
6: Mick?
9: Royal St. George's.
6: Yeah.
7: Carnoustie.
10: Which is Sandwich.
6: Carnoustie.
7: That would have been my guess, but anyway.
6: Nathan?
10: Turnberry.
6: Yeah.
9: Muirfield.
6: Yeah.
7: Hoylake
6: is also the name of the town.
7: Oh, is it?
9: Oh, that is more known as Hoylake though, isn't it?
6: Yeah, I'm going to need the name of the course.
7: The Hoylake course.
6: Yeah, I'm going to need the name of the course, unfortunately.
7: Nah, I'm gone. I can't think of it.
6: Nathan? Oh, could Nick pick up the point on a goal?
10: Royal Liverpool
6: is one you were thinking of.
7: Oh, is that High Lake, is it?
6: Yeah. Nick?
9: St. Anne's and Lytham?
6: Oh, yes, I'll accept that. It's Royal Lytham and St. Anne's, but yeah.
9: Oh, thank you.
10: That's what I was about to go for.
9: Like, it is both of them.
6: Yeah, to be fair. Nathan, there are five left. In fairness, like, three of these haven't hosted an Open in, like, a century.
10: Prestwick.
6: Indeed. I think there's only, like, one more left that's on the current rota, Mick. Can you get it? Because I don't think anybody's going to get the other three.
9: It's unlikely. Give me 10 seconds.
6: 9.
9: Nothing else is coming to me. Sorry.
6: You're done.
9: Yeah.
6: Royal Birkdale was the one that you were missing.
7: No.
6: And then the
9: Hamilton win in Birkdale?
6: No, I don't think so.
9: Oh, wait, no.
6: That was a couple of years ago. Musselburgh Lynx, Prince's Golf Club, and Royal Cinque-Port Golf Club were the other ones.
10: That's what I was thinking of. That's right beside Royal St. George, I think.
6: So it's Dan 4, Nathan 4, Mick 3 as we enter round 4, the Fun Free Magic number round. Contestants get 3 points for getting the number exactly right. If no one manages that, the contestant who doesn't go bust gets 2 points. The second closest gets 1 point. I'm going to say that we can only accept the answer that's written on your paper, and I'm also going to ask for your pens once the music ends. So if you don't mind, give us the following number. The number of All-Ireland's Brian Cody has won as a player. The number plus the number of majors won by Phil Mickelson plus the number of championship games Brian Fenton has lost in total as a Dublin senior footballer plus the number of Grand Slam singles semi-finals Nick Kyrgios has played in. Your 30 seconds expire when Sinatra sings Bright Shiny Beads.
10: Now, are we counting this year as a single semi-final?
9: We but he didn't play in it.
10: But that's what I mean.
9: He isn't playing in any sense.
7: I'm sort of trying to get a hint at the answer there, Nathan.
9: Oh, we're wasting all our time here. Sorry, I don't remember the first question.
6: The question is, the number of Grand Slam single semi-finals Nick Kyrgios has played in. If Nick Kyrgios has played in a semi-final, you count it. If he has not played in a semi-final, you do not count
9: What's the first two questions?
6: I still understand
7: Brian
6: how there's confusion.
7: Brian Cody's as a player.
9: Here, he thing waffled all the way through the whole thing.
6: Dan, what have you got?
7: I've got nine.
6: Nine. Nathan?
10: Ten.
6: Ten. Mick?
9: 11.
6: The answer is 10.
9: This is the worst quiz ever. This is without the hardest quiz ever, by the way.
6: Brian Cody has won 3 All-Irelands as a player.
10: Yes.
6: Phil Mickelson has won 6 majors.
10: Yes.
6: Brian Fenton has lost once as a footballer in a championship. And Nick Kyrgios has never played in a semi-final. And he won't this week either, Nathan.
9: See?
6: Because Nadal pulled out. Therefore, the semi-final didn't happen. Therefore, Nick Kyrgios didn't actually play in the semi-final.
7: How many
9: can I just say
7: something?
9: Can I say one thing? This filibustering by Nathan, absolute nonsense, right? I didn't have time to think about how many. I would have been able to count Cody's All-Irelands, but because there was no time to even think about it, I actually had to spit out four.
10: You don't know how many All-Irelands Brian Cody
9: knew.
10: The greatest GA figure of all time.
9: The rest of them I knew. I was won over because I guessed four, because I literally couldn't even go through the years in my head, because you wouldn't shut up for 30 seconds.
6: Unbelievable.
10: That is basic knowledge. Though I would say, even though I have taken the points here and I'm now in a commanding position, trick questions have no place in the crappy quiz.
6: How is it a trick question? He didn't play in a semi-final.
10: It's a trick question. He's in the final. He was in a quarter-final, now he's in a final.
6: Did he play in the semi-final?
9: Sure, the semi-finals are only today. Even if it was on, he still wouldn't have played.
10: He won the semi-final.
6: Didn't play in it. The question was how many semi-finals has Nick Kyrgios played in? He didn't play in the semi-final. And also, it would have been in the future. The would-be fixture isn't now. It was this afternoon. We're on to the final. I want it tonight to be decided.
10: So what am I on now?
7: That's really getting after each other here. You're under pressure here.
6: Bringing Arthur and Phil back next week. The score you get in this round will be added to your score in the previous round. There will be 40 seconds for everyone to answer from the same set of questions. We'll start with Nathan, then on to Dan, then on to Mick. Once you get a question
10: correct.
6: You
10: don't want to do one of your imaginary coin tosses.
6: I keep asking you another question until you get one wrong. Once you get a question wrong, I move on to the next person and your incorrect answer.
9: The arrogance. You've all the humility of Boris Johnson standing outside.
10: No, but what I'm laughing at is the only thing I can see from my camera is Mick. I'm staring straight at you now, Mick. Straight at you.
7: He hasn't been that happy since Jordan's feet.
10: He doesn't think he's on camera, but I can see his disgust, which is over it.
9: I know I'm on camera. What are you talking about?
6: Nathan Murphy, are you ready?
10: Oh, yes.
6: Your 40 seconds starts now. Who were Super Bowl champions?
9: Oh, he might not notice.
10: Tampa Bay.
6: No, Los Angeles Rams. Dan, what club has Daryl Lenihan signed for?
7: Middlesbrough.
6: Correct. Which player won this week's JP McManus Pro-Am?
7: Xander Schauffele.
6: Correct. Name the England women's football manager.
7: Oh, no, it's not Emma Hayes.
6: Serena Peakman. Who is the new PSG manager, Mick?
9: Galtier.
6: Correct. Who is the new Cork curling manager?
9: Pat Ryan.
6: Correct. Eden Park is in what city?
9: Auckland.
6: Correct. What was the last European captain to win the Ryder Cup? Too long. Thomas Bjorn. The Red Bull Ring is an F1 track based in what country, Nathan?
10: Austria.
6: Correct. What club has Danny Mandroyu signed for?
10: No. Lincoln.
9: No. Was that?
6: Nathan
9: have won already.
6: Went back to 6, then he got to 7, then he went to 8, Dan got to 5, and then Mick didn't get enough. So, Nathan.
9: I got 3
6: once again is the winner.
10: You had the chance, Mick. I had the chance.
9: I didn't think I was going to get it, but.
10: Oh, your winning streak is over. Back in your box.
9: What's it like to be able to give an uninterrupted victory speech there, Nathan? I wouldn't know. Normally have you shouting at me at this stage.
10: You haven't shut up. You haven't shut up so far.
9: Well, I have actually.
6: Why are you just going to let this off and just sit here?
7: It's a little bit uncomfortable, isn't it? Yeah.
10: Dan, I enjoyed Dan's contributions. I thought Dan was a worthy competitor. I think we should have him back.
6: That was nice and patronizing.
7: Nicely patronizing. It's like, I feel as patronized as you were by Jordan Spieth, but I'm not going to take it as willingly as you did.
9: Do you know, Dan, when you got Xander Schauffele, I thought it was yours.
6: Yeah.
9: I didn't think there was any way back from that. I was
6: good
9: just,
6: answer.
10: It was a few.
6: Good answer. England screwed you over again.
10: It happened like 3 days ago.
6: Yeah. Congratulations.
10: Thanks, all.
6: Have a good weekend. It is 9:45. That is this week's crappy quiz.
1: Chris Bond.
10: Oh, you're kidding!
5: September. Kyle Lafferty.
1: Are you joking me?
2: Is that right?
10: I know! Is that right?
5: Anybody else?
11: Leash, was it?
1: Like, that is one of the most stupid questions.
5: Darius Vassell?
4: Seriously, you all need to just stay quiet. This is getting really annoying doing this quiz.
2: What is going on here?
1: Whew.
0: Football on Off the Ball.
11: There's always a chance. There's always a chance that the manager says, yeah, I wasn't, you weren't in my plans originally, but my God, you were really, really good on the weekend.
0: Join in the obsession. Subscribe now at offtheball.com/join.